0: worsening, with over 2,000 confirmed cases and nearly 800 deaths.
1: And in the past months, it has expanded faster than any previous outbreak.
0: Tedros Adhanom Ghebreyesus says health workers are under threat.
1: Active armed conflict is hampering access.
0: Health workers are also protesting unpaid wages and hazardous conditions. An angry crowd stormed a hospital in eastern Congo, forcing Ebola patients and staff to flee. The riot was sparked by a pregnant, anemic woman's death after Ebola rules blocked her family from donating blood. MSF aid worker Frederick Lai Manantosa is on the ground.
2: For us, it's really urgent to have more resources to respond to this outbreak.
0: He says the country needs both international aid and local community buy-in to slow down this epidemic. Christine Birak, CBC News, Toronto.
3: There are reports Iran has launched more strikes on U.S. military facilities in the Middle East. That comes after American Marines boarded a vessel in the Gulf of Oman. U.S. Central Command says the troops conducted a verification operation as part of their blockade of Iranian ports. U.S. forces also redirected several commercial ships they say were attempting to bypass restrictions near the Strait of Hormuz. In about an hour, U.S. President Donald Trump will deliver his first televised address since April. White House Press Secretary Karoline Leavitt says Americans will be shocked with what he has to share.
4: Tonight, as you all know, at 9 o'clock p.m. Eastern, President Trump will deliver a major address to the nation on protecting the integrity of our elections.
3: Trump is expected to rehash his grievances with past elections and push for the passage of his Save America Act. The bill would require people to provide physical proof of American citizenship when voting. Opponents have argued that it has the potential to disenfranchise millions of U.S. voters. That's your World This Hour. For CBC News, I'm Kaz Boivin.
5: Here is your Environment Canada weather forecast. In Montreal, an overnight low of 15 with clear skies tomorrow, a high of 25 with sunshine. In Quebec City, an overnight low of 12 with a few clouds tomorrow, high of 25 with mainly sunny skies. Then over to the eastern townships, going down to 12 tonight with clear skies tomorrow, high of 23 degrees and sunshine. And finally in the Gaspé region, going down to 11 and cloudy tomorrow, a high of 20 degrees and mainly cloudy skies.
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9: I'm Nala Ayed. Welcome to Ideas.
10: To me, jeans represent an American dream about fashion, that it's democratic, that it's accessible, that it's casual and fun and cool.
11: Jeans, they fade and they move and they twist and they become you.
9: You probably own a pair of jeans, or two, maybe more.
12: How many pairs of jeans do you currently have?
13: At the moment, we are approximately thinking about 8,000 pair of jeans and 6,000 denim jackets, approximately.
9: Whether you own a pair or even thousands, there's more behind the ubiquitous fashion staple than meets the eye.
8: Jeans have had such potent social meaning and have been used and adopted by different cultural and social groups with different meanings across history.
9: But the global spread of jeans comes at a cost.
10: In the past couple of decades, jeans have fallen into the trap of fast fashion. They're becoming cheaper, they're becoming throwaway. They really represent to me a microcosm of the larger forces that are at work in the fashion industry.
9: In other words, jeans have become a problem that isn't necessarily front of mind when looking for that perfect pair.
12: I know the kids wear their jeans very low. I do not wear my pants very low. I wear them a bit higher. Sure. So I would call this a mid-rise.
11: To the younger generation, it's a high-rise, but yeah.
9: Ideas contributor and men's fashion expert Pedro Mendez explores the social and cultural history of denim jeans and what our obsession with them means for us today.
12: Hey, Ben, how's it going?
14: It's going well. How are you?
12: Thank you. Down into the basement. Oh, my God, there's a lot of equipment down here. Safe to say at least 99% of people buy their jeans off the rack at a chain store or at a mall. I'm doing my jean shopping a bit differently here.
11: So the material is woven at around 13.5 ounce, but it's unsamphorized. So if we wash it, it shrinks.
12: Ben Villapiana makes custom jeans in Toronto. Okay, so

0: How do we get started? What's the first step?
1: First step would be kind of deciding on if you want like the color and then the weight of the material.
0: I think pretty standard, like darker blue with, you know, standard fit or whatever, like a standard features that we would consider sort of classic.
1: All right. Yeah. So, I mean, I have two separate books here. One is all the blue denims and one is the sort of colored or mixed tones of denims.
0: Ben has worn and loved jeans for as long as he can remember. He even calls them his second skin. He started making them for himself when he was a teenager. So I like this one. Mm-hmm. It has the right, it has a nice deep blue color.
1: Yep, right. And it's actually natural indigo, this one.
0: Oh, it's natural indigo. Nice. 100% cotton. So I picked the denim, and next up are the details. The thread, the rivets, and the buttons.
1: I like to choose them together just because that way you kind of get to see, like, if you want like a red thread, that might not go well with a copper rivet. And then, you know, some people can't picture it, but yeah, I do. We'll pick the thread color usually and then kind of go and mix buttons and rivets depending on how classic you want the jeans to look.
0: Mm-hmm. I like just classic, which I assume is sort of like an orangey yellow.
1: Yeah. I mean, if we're going to go super far back, like 100 years ago back, it's whatever thread was in the machine. The waistband machine worked best with that exact, you know, off-white color of whatever. That's what it was.
0: Now, you have a huge variety of rivets and buttons and snaps. They all look vaguely familiar because, of course, I've seen jeans before. But, like, yeah, there's, like, silver and there's, like, two-tone and kind of bronze and gold. I guess bronze is the classic?
1: The most sort of, again, bring it back to the big one, Levi's. You know, they were always known to use, like, sort of a silver button and then copper rivets. Yeah.
0: Okay. Yep. Yep. Let's do that. That's cool.
1: Perfect.
0: And then what's next?
1: Labels. So I have a bunch of labels to choose from.
0: Okay. So this is the little leather sort of patch that goes on the back of your jeans that has your logo on it.
1: Correct.
0: And
1: you don't even have to put one on if you don't want to, but I mean, jeans are jeans with that, you know?
0: Exactly. It's like that look, that sort of iconic look. You need to have that little, just that little spot of, in my opinion, like a medium brown leather kind of says it. So that's done. And then
1: next step is me measuring you, I guess, you know? Yeah.
0: Where do you want me to go?
1: Right in the middle, right in the middle, right there.
0: Just stand right here. Okay. You got your tape measure. What do I do here? Just raise my arms. All of those details Ben is building into my jeans, the weight and weave of the fabric, the placement of the rivets, that leather patch on the back, that whole look goes back about 150 years.
2: Denim jeans have a very long history, but I think that the modern blue jean, as we know it, as we recognize it out on the streets, was absolutely a creation of Levi Strauss in the late 19th century. My name is Emma McClendon. I'm the Associate Curator of Costume at the Museum at the Fashion Institute of Technology in New York.
0: And while Levi Strauss is often credited as the inventor of blue jeans, he didn't do it on his own.
2: Levi Strauss didn't actually come up with the idea for jeans. He was approached by a tailor named Jacob Davis, who had made one of these pairs of jeans out of denim he had bought at the Levi Strauss store. He put metal rivets in it, and he had found that these were really durable, really great work pants. These were meant to be durable garments that you could wear on the mines, out in the fields, building the railways. And so you needed to have tools with you. You needed to be able to put lots of stuff in your pockets and take it out. And there was a lot of wear and tear at certain stress points, like where the pockets connect to the pants, or where you might hang a pick from a loop. These were places that the pants were most likely to tear. They were most likely to rip. And so what Levi's was really promoting, or what they became known for with these riveted pants, were these reinforced, highly durable trousers that wasn't just the textile. It was also about how they were made with these metal reinforcements to keep them from falling apart.
0: And roughly when are we talking? Is there sort of a
2: year?
0: So
2: 1873 is the year that they patented these jeans. And so both of their names are actually on the patent.
0: So that's both Levi Strauss and Jacob Davis. As a society, we wear almost no clothing now that we wore, especially in the West, in 1873. Except

0: except for genes. But how similar are like the standard genes today to that very first pair?
1: It depends on what genes you're talking about. The 501s, a style you can still go out and buy in the store, technically speaking, are very, very close to what was being sold in the late 19th century at Levi's. The first style of these jeans that they offered were called the double X style, which then became the 501. It was later renamed. So essentially, it is the same model.
0: Well, I've also heard another difference is that there actually used to be a rivet right, how shall I put this delicately?
1: At the base of the fly?
0: Thank you. At the base of the fly. And there's this story that somebody was standing too close to a fire and the rivet heated up and so
1: yes,
0: they decided to get rid of it?
1: That is one. Jeans have so many myths and kind of urban legends about them, and that is one of my favorites that's out there, and I would love to think that that's true, but what actually happened is that the rivet at the base of the fly went away during World War II because there was rationing.
0: That's right. Rationing was so tight during the war that even that tiny bit of copper had to be accounted for. In researching her book, Denim, Fashion's Frontier, Emma immersed herself in the archives of the Levi Strauss Museum in San Francisco.
1: What's actually, I think, was most surprising wasn't necessarily always the jeans themselves, but a kind of gem of the Levi's archive is that they have advertisements kind of going back to the very beginning of the Levi's company and Levi's selling of jeans. And it was really interesting to see how they marketed jeans. The slogans they would use for them, the catchphrases, the illustrations or photographs that would appear in the ads, and how that changed over time. And so even while the jeans themselves might not be so different, that the way their social positioning, the way that they were being marketed, the way they were being sold, that changed exponentially over 100 years.
0: The most famous of those ads can still be seen today on the back of Levi's jeans.
1: It's two horses that are rigged up to a pair of jeans in the middle of them, and the horses are trying to pull the jeans apart.
0: Right.
1: The horses are going in opposite directions. So basically that sort of tells you what the gist was of these ads. It's all about how durable they are, how good they are as tough workwear.
0: It wasn't until the 1920s that Levi's marketing began to turn in another direction.
1: That's when you start to see the first ads that move away from jeans as workwear only to being jeans as cowboy wear.
2: I'm going up in the Cobas neighborhood and try to locate that stock. You have every handle on the ranch ready when I come back. No matter what anybody says, we're all going after what belongs to us.
1: Cowboys and the Hollywood Western are incredibly significant for the shift from jeans just being about workwear to jeans being cool. But what's actually more important is the interwar period, the 1920s and 1930s, because that is the time when, you know, Hollywood is really coming into its own. It's coming into its golden age. And the Hollywood Western is a key genre in that development. And John Wayne, all these cowboy kind of heroes wear jeans.
0: Did actual cowboys wear jeans?
1: Well, not necessarily. You know, that's the thing, is that the people who are wearing jeans were much more hard laborers. The real guys who were working as ranch hands or who were out in the wilderness, they weren't necessarily going to wear jeans. They might. Some of them probably did, but they also would have worn canvas.
0: But do you get the sense, because again, this is what happens a lot today, do you get the sense that when we're talking in the 1920s and 30s with Hollywood and the vision of cowboys and jeans, was there an authenticity that they were trying to sell?
1: I think so. But I think that they were definitely thinking about jeans and Levi's as

0: It was called Samprized, I think, denim.
1: Yes, yeah.
0: And they advertised on all of these kind of 101 cowboy pant ads where they were talking about all the benefits. They would say pre-shrunken for your comfort, and they would have this kind of, because all of these ads are illustrations, they're not photographs, so they would have a little kind of cartoon like character trying to get on these shrunken jeans and having a terrible time. And then there was the, you know, very handsome cowboy in his Lees, who was very kind of easily, suavely sort of moving around the ranch in his pre-shrunken jeans.
1: Yeah, so, do you get the sense, though, that these were being targeted to and purchased by actual cowboys or people who wanted to feel like cowboys?
0: I definitely think it's both. But I think there's a huge market at this point to kind of broaden beyond the people who would wear these in a functional manner to people who were not actually cowboys, who were not actually working in these different areas or even living in these geographic locations, and expand it out to a broader consumer base.
1: That new customer base included a population that had never worn jeans before.
0: Levi's broadened its product offering in the 30s to include women with their Lady Levi's. And Ladies Levi's were essentially looked a lot like the 501. You know, they even had their cinch back strap and all of these kind of details that the earlier 501s had. But they had a higher rise, so they were higher waisted, and they tapered a bit at the waist. So they kind of had a slightly curvier shape to them, if you will. And they marketed these as, again, not just to women who would have worn these on ranches or in more kind of rugged settings. They also appeared in Vogue as the outfit that you should wear on your dude ranch vacation.
1: So this was not something counterculture or,
0: no,
1: you know, outside.
0: Not at all. This was not counterculture at all. This was a romantic mythology of the Wild West. And so that's the context in which Levi's are discussed in Vogue. And they're telling fashionable women how to dress when they go to the dude ranch. And the absolute must is that you have to have your denim jeans. And you should pair your jeans with boots, a Stetson hat, and a cable knit sweater, and a scarf, a neckerchief, if you will. So it's sort of like a fashionable version of that cowboy costume that we still recognize today, with the cowboy hat, the jeans, the bandana, the whole bit.
1: After World War II, jeans took another turn from the wholesome back-to-the-land cowboy to the symbol of rebellion.
0: They get this rebellion connotation after the war from a lot of different directions. But again, it's largely linked to Hollywood and Hollywood's portrayal of biker gangs.
2: Hey, just look at the truck.
3: None of these outlaw outfits ever want to do anything but foul things up for everybody else.
4: Hey, what kind of outfits? Say that again.
3: Outlaw outfits, like yours.
4: Okay, Square, right now. You want to drag Johnny here 100 yards for beers, or you chicken?
0: The biker rebel after the war, again, is one of these figures that absolutely had an origin and had real examples of biker gangs and biker rebels that were going around after the war. But it got blown out of proportion to a massive degree.
1: And this image of the biker rebel was actually, in some ways, an update of the cowboy archetype.
0: Instead of the suede, fringed, you know, stereotypical cowboy jacket, they wore black leather Perfecto jackets. And instead of a horse, they had a Harley. You know, and instead of their Stetson, they had a black leather hat like Marlon Brando wore, or they had their motorcycle hat.
5: It was the anti-heroes, the guys who wore their jeans with black leather motorcycle

0: jackets and engineer boots and white T-shirts and had the long, greasy hair worn in the DA and that sort of thing.
1: That's G. Bruce Boyer. He's been a menswear writer and editor for over 40 years. And he was there in the 1950s as a teenager when the whole rebel-style jeans thing started.
0: What we're talking about when we talk about the urban rebel look is really what I think of as proletarian gear. The clothes came from the bottom of society. And this is all very interesting for students of costume, for example, because throughout the whole history of mankind, styles and things always started at the top and then filtered down. But after World War II, the styles actually rose up from the bottom. This prole gear. They wore workers' clothes. For example, the Beat Generation, guys like Allen Ginsberg and Jack Kerouac and their friends and so forth, they were wearing iconic American things. From the very beginning, jeans were consciously seen as being symbolic of a way of life, symbolic of a type of person, symbolic of a certain masculinity, and none of it was completely authentic. I mean, it's funny, in the 1950s, young guys like me, we thought there was a certain authenticity to Brando and James Dean and Montgomery Clift and Paul Newman wearing that kind of stuff. But of course, it was as much symbol as it was anything because it was a pose.
1: When you were doing it, when it was the late 50s, yes, and you were a teenager and you were wearing the rebel style, were you consciously like flipping the bird at the man by wearing jeans?
0: I think it was a style because I've always been very conscious of clothing as style, as symbolic of representing something in the world that I admired. I just thought it was an incredibly cool look, but it did to a young guy. It connoted, I think, a sense of freedom in a culture that we made ourselves. You know, we made our own music. We made our cars, you know, because of the detailing and so forth. We made our own clothes. We made our own dances, you know, which were completely different from that of our parents and so forth. We spoke our own language.
1: When you were wearing jeans, were you a Levi's guy? Were you a Wrangler guy? Or were you a Lee guy?
0: Well, it's interesting that you mentioned that because you're perfectly right to mention those three. There were only three jeans makers in the 50s, Levi's, Wranglers, and Lee, as you said. And you could tell a great deal about a guy by which brand he wore. You know, it's just like you could tell a lot of about a guy by the necktie he wore, or the, you know, whatever it is. I mean, these things can reveal character and affiliation. You know, it's part of a uniform, and uniforms have that dual function of keeping people in the group and keeping others out of the group.
1: Bruce remembers that Wrangler jeans were for the guys into the country western look, Levi's were for the Brando rebel-style wannabes, and Lee's were kind of both, a little bit country, a little bit rock and roll. So you'd pick your brand based on the group you wanted to be associated with. Bruce was a Levi's guy. Did you do anything to them? Like, did you distress them?
0: Yes, we did, because you're too young to have had the pleasure of going into an Army and Navy store or something and looking at a pile of new jeans. The interesting thing about indigo dye is that it makes the cotton incredibly stiff. The color, of course, comes off. I mean,

0: And if you grab a bunch of jeans out of the pile and you try them on and so forth, you're going to end up with blue hands. And thirdly, there's a distinctive smell.
1: Oh, really?
0: To indigo. If you smell new jeans, there's a distinctive smell to them. Well, all of these things didn't play well, you know, when you wanted to wear them. So most guys would wash the jeans a couple of times. It was said that some guys actually would put the new jeans on and fill up the bathtub with water and sit in it for a couple of hours until the jeans shrunk down and loosened up and so forth.
1: But you never did that.
0: I never did it because I was smart enough to understand that the indigo would color the bathtub blue. And I didn't want to have to scrub out that bathtub.
1: So the work that you did on your own jeans was mostly just washing them?
0: Just washing it. Yeah, okay. Just wash them down a couple of times. There was really no such thing as distressing in those days beyond that point. We would have never thought of sandpapering them or stonewashing them or acid bleaching them or anything. It was just you wash them down a couple of times, and that took the stiffness and some of the smell out of it.
2: 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I'm Nala Ayed. Over the course of roughly 150 years, denim jeans have evolved from sensible workwear to a symbol of the lone cowboy to the uniform for rebels without a cause. And now jeans are the most popular garment in the world. Ideas contributor Pedro Mendez continues his exploration into the evolution of jeans by looking at what they came to represent during the civil rights movement. He's in conversation with menswear expert G. Bruce Boyer.
3: We intend to win this fight with love and by the weapon of protest using the method of passive resistance.
1: The other thing I want to ask you about is the connection between the civil rights movement in the 50s and 60s and jeans.
0: When the civil rights movement came along, the people who went south, the young people on freedom marches and so forth, and the people who are already in the South working to register voters, they understood very clearly that they had to have a rapport with these people. You really couldn't go into the fields of Alabama and Mississippi and Arkansas and register people to vote if you were wearing an Ivy League suit and a button-down shirt. They certainly were not going to sign up to vote with you. So you had to symbolize that you were one of them.
1: Did the symbolizing work in the other direction as well? What I mean is, in terms of, I've heard about marches, civil rights marches, where African Americans are wearing the denim overalls, to essentially make the white audience nervous because it is a symbol of slavery. It is a symbol of that time.
0: I think it was to show the humbleness and the peasant quality of the thing. You know, Martin Luther King's casket was carried on an old sharecropper wagon to the grave. I think they wanted very consciously to make the point that you other people who are, let's say, talking about your civil rights, you're talking to the people, you know, and so forth, but we are the people.
1: After the social and political upheaval of the 60s, the role of jeans in society continued to evolve. And Bruce, as the menswear editor of Town & Country magazine for much of the 70s and 80s, he saw that happen firsthand.
0: There was, starting in the 70s, I'm going to say, apart

0: from the people on campus, the Flower Power students and so forth, who were wearing very ornately distressed jeans and so forth. Apart from that, there was a certain, I have to take refuge in the French term, nostalgie de la boue, a longing for that simple time, for a peasant look, the idea of going back to a simpler era. I remember, for example, I was walking up Madison Avenue one day, and this was in the mid-70s, and coming towards me was a stunning woman, and she was wearing a denim ranch jacket, but when she got closer, it was open, and I could see that it was lined in mink. You know.
1: The jeans I'm getting made, by the way, are not going to be lined in mink. I've asked Ben Villapiana to make them as classic as possible. Well, not 19th century classic, more like mid-20th century classic. And I'm dropping by his workshop just as he's sewing the button fly on my jeans. Okay, that was amazing. First of all, you had to like go in and out and back and forth, and there were levers and spinny things all over the place. And then, boom, you have a buttonhole.
2: Yeah.
1: How many of those do you think you've done?
2: I've actually made to date, I think around 1,771 jeans or something like that.
1: Right. Microphone cannot capture my jaw hitting the floor. That's a lot of jeans.
2: I mean, in the grand scheme of things, it's not a lot. But I mean, for a one-man show, sure, that's quite a few, I guess. Yeah.
1: Now, I'm thinking, because, you know, I'm making assumptions here, but because you're an artisan, can I assume that this is, like, it doesn't have chemicals, doesn't have synthetics or anything like that?
2: I actually do have materials that have some polyester in them. I do have materials that have acrylic and whatnot, but it's more or less, it's for the look, you know, and I'm not making thousands and thousands of garments and polluting the river near Toronto, but... And most of my stuff is all just raw, so I'm not washing it. I'm not, you know, sometimes I might pre-soak it for the customer, but most of the chemicals that go into it are, I mean, yeah, jeans are pretty gnarly for the environment, but...
1: Well, I wonder if it's, you know, if you can equate it at all in terms of food, that when you have, like, mass-produced beef, mm-hmm. it's a huge drain on the environment in terms of the energy that goes into feeding them and caring for them, and then, of course, the ethical questions of sure. of how they're treated and so on and so forth. In terms of denim, are you sort of closer to the organic farmer, the local farmer, who you're still killing animals, but you're raising them relatively well?
2: That's, again, it's a very tricky question. A lot of people love the word sustainability these days, and unless someone sits behind a loom in, you know, in Toronto or all the major cities and makes denim for the local markets, it's not really 100% sustainable. It's still a tricky one. And I don't like to beat around the bush and be like, I'm sustainable, I'm this, I'm that. No, I'm like, I'm making blue jeans. Like, there's going to be some water involved. There's going to be some stuff involved. I mean, yeah, starches that come from animal byproducts, maybe starches that come from... To be honest, I don't know all these things. And I don't know if I'm supposed to know them. You know?
1: yeah, exactly. But would you say at least... Is the indigo real indigo?
2: On some of them, yes. On some of them, it's a chemical compound. I mean, I know that I've played with indigo dyeing before, and when I got the first samples, it was this, you know, chemically made indigo powder. Then they would give you sodium hydrosulfite. Smells like, kind of like when you pass gas, almost. A little bit of eggs. And then caustic soda, which is bleach, you know, pretty gnarly stuff. And then Primasol, which is basically Windex. It's a wetting agent. It spreads things. So this is, I mean, even when companies say that it's natural indigo, they're going to use the Primasol, sodium hydrosulfite, and caustic soda. Maybe it's just the natural indigo powder. Maybe.
1: Because you need something to bond the indigo to the cotton, right?
2: Exactly. Just because it's natural doesn't mean it's any better, you know?
1: As Ben says, even his 1,771 pairs pale in comparison to the worldwide consumption of jeans. Some estimates put jeans production at over 1 billion pairs a year, with the average American owning at least 7 pairs. But here's the thing. Think of those chemicals Ben was talking about at this gigantic scale. Some have even said that because of the toxins involved, combined with their sheer numbers, jeans are the most polluting garment in the world.

0: turns out, though, it's a bit more complicated than that.
1: My name is Alden Wicker. I'm a freelance journalist based in New York who writes mainly about sustainable fashion. Most of the good data, the best data, is actually coming out of the large fashion companies themselves, at least the ones that are interested in transparency and trying to do things better. So the data we have is scant.
0: What we do know is that denim is predominantly made with genetically modified cotton, and a lot of it is grown in a certain fertile region of India.
1: GMO cotton is an incredibly water-thirsty crop. So I visited some of these farms in Gujarat, India, and they dig these canals through, and then they pump the water out of the canals using old diesel-powered pumps. If there's not enough water coming through, these crops can fail, and they're expensive to grow, and if you don't get a high return on them, it can ruin the livelihood of a farmer. And the pesticides are another thing. GMO crops almost always require pesticides, and they can be applied in really irresponsible ways. So you're supposed to apply them using wearing a face mask and gloves and everything. But a lot of farmers don't do that. And so they're just ingesting these pesticides as they walk down the field, spraying them on these crops.
0: And because so many people want their jeans to be stretchy, the cotton is then mixed with synthetic fibers when being woven into denim.
1: So the synthetic fibers are made from oil. They're essentially just plastic threads. And so right away you're getting into these mixed fibers, which is important because at the end of the use of your jeans, it has these synthetic fibers in them. So you can't compost them. You can't recycle them because of these synthetic fibers.
0: The next step, and this comes actually before the denim is woven, is that the individual threads need to be dyed that classic blue.
1: If it's for a fast fashion brand, you're probably going to be using a sulfur-based dye, which is really bad for human health. It's really bad for the health of the environment and for the rivers that it's getting dumped into.
0: These are the chemicals that Ben was talking about, which include sodium hydrosulfite, caustic soda, and primosol, all of which can cause pain, redness, even burns if in direct contact with skin or eyes.
1: In a typical factory, the workers are supposed to be wearing masks and gloves and essentially wellies, rain boots, because there's so much water being sloshed around on the floor and you have these fumes coming up from the dyeing process. Oftentimes they don't want to. They'll be wearing flip-flops. They'll be wearing whatever makes them comfortable. So they're inhaling these fumes. It's coming in through their skin because they're touching these toxic dyes all the time. And then the dyes are being washed off of the floor and into drains, and they are supposed to be processed. So I saw a couple of different wastewater treatment plants in Bangladesh and also in Vietnam. In Bangladesh, they actually have a fish pond, and one of the managers said that he'll go fishing and grab a fish out and bring it home for dinner with his mom. And if any of the fish die, they empty the pond, they would check the wastewater treatment system, and then they would fill it back up again and restock it with fish. So that's their canary in the coal mine, I guess. But a lot of places don't do that. They just dump it straight into the nearest waterway that empties into the river. And then in developing countries, you have children and people who are getting their water untreated from that river. So they're ingesting that water directly.
0: Once the denim is dyed and woven, the jeans are constructed. And for those millions and millions of new jeans created every year, just picture endless rows of people sitting in front of sewing machines because, after all, jeans are still made pretty much the way Ben makes them, with lots of handwork. But the labor isn't finished with the sewing. Something else people demand of their jeans is distressing. Fades, lines, even rips.
1: In the past few decades, the way jeans are destroyed is by hand and through sandblasting. So by hand, what they'll do is they'll take the jeans and they put them on these two legs, and then they inflate these rubber balloons on the legs so that the denim is stretched out over these machine legs. And then they take a piece of sandpaper in each hand and they just attack the jeans, whiskering downwards to get that faded look. They'll also take a Dremel drill and they'll put holes into the jeans in pre-specified places where the brand wants these holes to be. And then sandblasting, which is terrible for the workers, they blast sand onto the jeans to get that worn look, but the workers can develop silicosis in their lungs. Most brands

0: to ban that from their supply chain. But I think it's still happening in some places, especially in factories that produce for brands that do not care about their reputation and only care about price.
1: And that, I'm afraid to say, also comes down to us. As long as we seek out the cheapest pairs of jeans available without questioning the price, companies will continue the race to the bottom. Now, to be fair, the picture isn't completely bleak. Some companies, like Levi's, are investing in technologies to use less water in cotton production, even lasers to create the distressing on jeans. But from a customer's point of view, it can be almost impossible to tell the ethical jeans from all the others.
0: I do think consumers should care, though. And I think the best thing that consumers can do is to buy less and buy better, and then tell brands that they are worrying about this.
1: Question for you personally, before you looked into all this stuff and before you learned about the hand sanding and the Dremels and all that sort of stuff, and you bought yourself distressed jeans, did you ever wonder how they got that way?
0: No. Isn't that the crazy thing? I mean, until I started really looking into this, I didn't think about it. And I think that's the way most people think about fashion. It shows up and you buy it if you like it, and that's it. I think a lot of people think that machines are making their clothes, but denim and fashion is still a very handmade process. There are very few machines that can do even one part of the assembly line of a pair of jeans.
1: So there are millions and millions, some even estimate billions, of pairs of jeans made and bought every year. You probably own a few yourself. But I will bet anything that you don't have as many as this guy. Not even close.
2: My name is Rudi Karrer, born in 1959 in a small alpine village in Switzerland. 1973, I started collecting jeans. I'm the founder of the Denim Museum.
1: How many pairs of jeans do you currently have?
2: At the moment, we are approximately thinking about 8,000 pairs of jeans and 6,000 denim jackets, approximately.
1: Okay, 8,000 pairs of jeans, 6,000 jean jackets.
2: Yeah, so about 14,000 items.
1: Why so many? Like, you know, I was thinking to myself, if somebody owned 14 pairs of jeans, that'd be a lot of jeans. If somebody owned 1,400 pairs of jeans, it would be like, oh my God, that's a lot of jeans. But 14,000? Why?
2: For me, jeans is almost very attractive. And every denim evolution, every fading is a little bit different. It's very unique.
1: In case you didn't catch that, because I have to admit I didn't at first, Rudi mentioned denim evolution, which is the term he uses for the way jeans age as you wear them. You know, the fade lines, the honeycombing, the rips and the tears.
2: And I want to have as many samples as possible from many brands. There are so many brands, and jeans is one of the most common clothes in the world. And I want to just show people on several samples and many brands the possibility of the power of denim evolution.
1: Many people get jeans when they're kids, but they don't go on to collect thousands of jeans. Why did you love them so much right away?
2: For me, jeans immediately became a sort of a fetish, an erotic part as well, and a status symbol for I wanted to be like a James Dean or Elvis Presley, Beatles. So I wanted to be a rebel, but it was very difficult in this very small, remote place.
1: Now, you mentioned, I think you said that the jeans were erotic. Now, do you mean they made you feel sexy?
2: Yeah, the denim fabric, I think it's, for many people, I know that this denim fabric can be something sexy. And for me, it's also like a little bit of, it became a little bit of fetish because I wanted to be a rebel. But I didn't, I was too shy to be a rebel. So I tried to at least to live this out wearing jeans and denim jackets.
1: Now you're standing in the museum right now and we're talking on video because I'd like to, you know, I unfortunately can't zip over to Zurich right now, but I'd love to show me, can you show me, and I'll try to describe, show me some of your highlights, some of the pieces that you have on display, why you have them on display.
2: I can just stand up and show you some stuff if you like.
1: So picture this. Rudi is standing in the middle of a long attic room. So one wall is kind of slanted and there's only one small window. And everywhere you look, there are piles and piles of folded jeans. They're on top of tables, they're on boxes, they're on the floor.

0: The walls are covered with jeans and jean jackets hanging on display. But these aren't pristine jeans like at the mall. They're worn, they're faded, full of holes. In fact, honestly, some of them look like Rudy fed them to dogs.
1: And they're also never washed, so they're smelly, but they have strong...
0: Wait. Never washed?
1: Yeah, of course. Otherwise, the color tone will change.
0: Otherwise, the color tone will change. But if you never wash them...
1: Yeah, the original Rodenim color tone will always change when you wash jeans. So this is a washed jeans, royal blue. The color tone is a chemical reaction. After washing, the color tone will change from original Rodenim color tone to the, you call it in English, royal blue color tone.
0: Ah, yeah, the unwashed pair has sort of a grayish slate blue color.
1: Exactly. If you try to forget about the dirtiness in it, then the original color tone, you can probably imagine how it is. And the washed ones.
0: Well, I would say you don't so much forget about the dirtiness, you smell the dirtiness.
1: Yeah, of course.
0: Rudy is on a mission with his jeans museum. He hopes that by showing people, especially young people, the beauty of denim evolution, they will give up fast fashion. That instead of purchasing authenticity, they'll make it themselves.
1: They don't have the patience. They want to walk in a store, buy a jeans, and walk out like a cowboy.
0: So would your advice be to somebody to say, get yourself raw denim jeans, wear them every day, and then in about 2 to 3 weeks, they will start to soften, and then maybe some people may be convinced to say, okay, I'll buy the raw denim, but I think it's going to be hard to convince people not to wash their pants.
1: Yeah, that's a very big issue. I don't want to be a missioner. I just tell always people, use your jeans in your best way, because they're your jeans, so don't feel pressed. You don't have to, not allowed to wash them or whatever. So there is also an option to extend the life a little bit. Just do a little soak at the beginning to get rid of the starch, so the denim fabric is not breaking that fast at the crotch or the... And also wearing oversized is also helpful, because then it's not breaking so fast, especially the crotch area.
0: Do you still feel like a rebel for wearing jeans?
1: A little bit, but I'm always feeling a little bit like a rebel.
0: Even though everybody wears jeans?
1: Yeah, it's, of course, I know it's not the hippie time where you were shocking your parents with long hair, rock music and jeans. But I still, because I'm wearing them the hardcore, never washed way, so I mean, I'm still a little bit freaky.
0: If you want to add to Rudy's massive pile of jeans with your own examples of the so-called natural denim evolution, check out jeansmuseum.org. We link to it through our website at cbc.ca/ideas. Now, there's that one theme that keeps coming up. The idea that jeans are a, well, complicated symbol and signifier of authenticity. It's a complicated symbol that fascinates denim historian Emma McClendon.
2: When you see denim today marketed as a kind of authentic heritage item, what's interesting is that so much of the story or the legacy that's attached to them is a romantic, you know, nostalgic view of it, where it is put into a kind of mythology and not really the gritty reality of work, of labor, that the work of workwear has been taken out of it, that it's about the idea of them as workwear and not about confronting the reality of who actually wore these garments and what they wore them for and what their experience would have been like in these garments and what these garments meant to them. Jeans are so ubiquitous now that you can find them in any country and you can find them in the wardrobe of any person, no matter their gender identity, their race, their age, their size. You know, jeans don't have a fixed meaning really anymore. At the same time, when you talk to people about their jeans, it inevitably gets very personal about that specific pair that they love and the way that it wears and the way that it's frayed or ripped or gotten a mark, or there's always a story around it. And

0: there's also a certain obsession, I think, about the way jeans can become personalized over time through the marks on the fabric itself, that is just so interesting to me because it stands in stark contrast to this idea of the jeans as this connecting force across the world.
1: A connecting force, and also one that shapes our visual, political, and environmental landscape. The same holds true for virtually every item of clothing.
0: Clothing is one of the biggest industries, employers, infrastructures in the world. It's also one of the biggest polluters in the world. It was one of the original industries of the Industrial Revolution. Looms and the technology of looms established the infrastructure for how we were going to think about computers. And so there's so many aspects to this as an industry, as a social practice, as an environmental endeavor that make it, in my opinion, one of the most important things for us to talk about and consider, because every single person on the planet engages with it every day of their lives, from getting dressed to going to bed, from consuming something to throwing it away. And if you don't understand it, you're very much risking, to put it bluntly, being duped by the system and not fully engaging with all the possibilities of how you could interact and engage with this vital part of our global existence.
1: So, Emma, do you have a favorite pair of jeans?
0: My dirty little secret is that I actually have never found my perfect pair of jeans. I, despite having studied jeans and denim for years and written a book on its history and an exhibition all about jeans and how they're worn, I do not actually like wearing jeans. I personally find jeans to be a very difficult thing to shop for and a very difficult thing to wear as a woman. I think that the reality of jeans is that as pants, there is a difficulty in fitting them to women's bodies on a mass scale. And I think that on a very personal level, the fit of jeans is incredibly important. And so for me, it's maybe an answer that is a bit surprising from someone who has spent so much time studying jeans, but I do not wear jeans very often at all.
1: Me neither. I haven't worn jeans in over a decade because I felt that there were just too many of them in the world, and I didn't want to add to that pile. But I have a new perspective on denim, and I've taken that mantra to buy less but buy better to heart. My custom jeans are more expensive than off the rack, but they're made locally of raw denim, and they should last for years and years. And over those years, they will develop a patina because of the way I wear them.
2: Hey again, Ben. How's it going?
3: How's it going? Jeans are ready.
2: Yeah, I got the text. Okay, here they are. Well, that's a beautiful looking denim.
3: Okay, so let's open them up here.
2: It's like dark blue, classic.
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2: Okay, well, I guess it's the moment of truth. I'm going to go put them on.
3: For sure.
2: Do you have a change room or a spot that I can...
3: No, you got to use the washroom like a boss.
2: Okay, all right. I'm going to go into the washroom. I'm going to try them on. I'll be right out.
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2: Put my leg in. One leg. Oh my God, that's so stiff. Barely get my legs in, and now pull them up over my waist.
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2: And now I have to do, it's a button fly, of course. 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

0: a lot of work to do up. 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
1: All right, man. These are really, really stiff. Like, I have to, like, I feel like I can't even bend my knees.
2: You got to tough it out for the first little bit, and then they're going to form to you, and then they'll be yours forever. You got to find your spot, and you wear how you like it.
1: All right, great advice. Thank you.
2: No problem. Anytime.
3: Senior producer, Nikola Lukšić. Danielle Duval is our technical producer. Greg Kelly is the executive producer of Ideas, and I'm Nala Ayed.

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4: When Adam Gontier left Three Days Grace back in 2013, he couldn't have imagined where they'd be today. Adam and the band's other frontman, Matt Walsh, are here to talk about sharing the spotlight and being the only Canadian band to have two songs with over a billion streams.
5: From CBC News, The World This Hour, I'm Mike Miles. Ontario is asking for federal support in the battle against dozens of northern wildfires. The request comes as several communities say residents got no warning and no help fleeing the approaching flames. Devin Wanakamek is Emergency Management Coordinator for the White Sand First Nation. He says they raised concerns with provincial officials.
6: Throughout the day, White Sand raised serious concerns but was repeatedly assured there was no immediate threat and that the smoke was coming from more distant fires. Chief and Council are deeply disappointed by the delays in the initial provincial response to the wildfire threat. The response did not reflect the urgency of the situation. With so many fires and so little resources, the Ministry of Natural Resources didn't see the fire that raged through Collins until it was too late.
5: The communities say they had to organize their own evacuations. Prime Minister Mark Carney is thanking emergency personnel responding to those fires. He's also defending his policies to fight climate change. Marina von Stackelberg has more.
7: Thousands of Canadians' lives have been upended or being upended by the wildfires across this country.
8: As some 850 wildfires burn across Canada, stoked by climate change, Prime Minister Mark Carney is defending his government's environmental record. That includes his decision to approve a potential new oil pipeline from Alberta and to scrap many of the previous government's key climate policies. Carney blames the Trudeau administration for Canada's current situation.
7: We relied too much on targets, laws that weren't driving the actual investment that's necessary to reduce emissions.
8: Instead, Carney says his government's new plan will create a carbon pricing system that actually works. He says he'll only approve that pipeline if Alberta follows through on a major project to capture carbon emissions. Marina von Stackelberg, CBC News, Ottawa.
5: For another day, the fires triggered air quality warnings for parts of southern Ontario and other areas. South of the border, congressional Republicans are accusing Canada of inaction that's led to the northeastern U.S. being blanketed with smoke. Four Michigan House representatives sent a sharply worded letter to Prime Minister Mark Carney, warning the U.S. may have to take action in response to what they're calling Canada's inadequate forest maintenance. Speaking today, Carney is calling the last-minute deal to open the Gordie Howe International Bridge between Windsor and Detroit a win-win for both countries. He says the underlying agreement on costs remains the same.
7: It's not splitting the tolls of the bridge. It is an agreement for 15 years, but net revenues. Any sharing of the toll won't happen until all of the debt is repaid.
5: The bridge was originally supposed to open last month, but Trump said the deal was not good enough for the U.S. The bridge is now expected to open July 27th. Trump is about to speak this hour in Washington, expected to share his administration's findings and claims on the state of U.S. election integrity.

0: Katie Nicholson reports.
1: Because that election was rigged and stolen.
2: Even after sweeping back into the Oval Office, U.S. President Donald Trump has never been able to let go of the past.
3: I won that election by so much.
2: In the years since that election, numerous conspiracy theories of foreign interference, including bamboo ballots, votes flipped through Italian satellites, and Venezuelan tampering with voting machines have been repeatedly disproven, and in some cases resulted in multi-million dollar lawsuits. And more than 50 court cases alleging impropriety were dismissed. Yet tonight, Trump is expected to take his suspicions of election interference to prime time. White House Press Secretary Karoline Leavitt teased new revelations.
4: It will shock you, and everything he is saying will be backed by facts and by evidence.
2: This address also comes as Trump continues to pressure Congress to pass a contentious voting reform act that would require forms of voter ID critics say would disenfranchise millions of eligible voters. Katie Nicholson, CBC News, Washington.
0: And that is The World This Hour. For CBC News, I'm Mike Miles.

0: Here is your Environment Canada weather forecast. In Montreal, an overnight low of 15 with clear skies tomorrow. A high of 25 with sunshine in Quebec City. An overnight low of 12 with a few clouds tomorrow. A high of 25 with mainly sunny skies. Then over to the eastern townships, going down to 12 tonight with clear skies. Tomorrow, a high of 23 degrees and sunshine. And finally, in the Gaspé region, going down to 11 and cloudy. Tomorrow, a high of 20 degrees and mainly cloudy skies.
1: I'm Jill Deacon, in for Tom Power. Welcome to Q. 3 days' grace put their hometown of Norwood, Ontario on the map as the first Canadian band to reach over a billion Spotify streams for not one, but two songs. Pretty impressive, especially for a band that almost fell apart. You'll hear how the music helped them endure a significant rupture and how 3 days' grace managed to come back stronger than ever. And Misson Harriman knew that his successful corporate career just wasn't fulfilling, so he picked up a camera and pointed it in the direction of activism. He's now a well-known protest photographer and the subject of a new documentary celebrating the art of capturing resistance. All that coming up on Q. Okay, we're going to start things off by marking a pretty cool Canadian music milestone right now. Take a listen to this.

0: from 2006, and this spring, it surpassed 1 billion plays on Spotify. That makes 3 Days Grace the first Canadian rock band with 2 songs with over 1 billion streams. They're also in the middle of a massive tour, and their new record is getting its fair share of plays as well. This is all really exciting for a band that went through a bit of an existential crisis a little over a decade ago. See, in early 2013, the band suddenly announced that guitarist and lead vocalist Adam Gontier had left 3 Days Grace to look after some health stuff. And then Matt Walst, the brother of another band member, stepped in. Not an easy gig for sure. But on the other hand, Matt had been watching the band at rehearsals since he was a kid. Flash forward to a few years ago, and something really unusual happened. Adam, the original singer, came back, and Matt stayed. Now they both handle vocal duties. The band's 2 frontmen, Adam Gontier and Matt Walst, joined Tom Power to talk about all of this a while back when they were on tour in Sudbury, Ontario. They started by talking about a term, a reference to a type of music that came up in the research for this interview, and it turns out there are actually entire playlists dedicated to this genre, divorced dad rock.
1: Yeah. Oh yeah, yeah. I tend to get tagged a lot on socials for divorced dad rock, like playlists and stuff, where people are picking the top 10 or whatever, and I always watch till the end to see if we're up there, and yep, every time we're right there.
2: You
1: so,
2: yeah. You don't.

0: mind it?
1: No,
2: it's okay. I mean, to be honest, I mean, I'm a dad. I did divorce many years ago, so hey, I mean, it kind of works. It makes sense.
3: There is, I should say, something really lovely about the comments section whenever I watch an interview with you guys about how much your music does mean something to people. Here's just one example. I discovered 3 Days Grace back in 2015, and their music, both with Matt and with Adam, helped me through so many dark times in my life, and they still do. Matt, what goes through your head when you see comments like that?
1: Oh, it's kind of why we do it. Like, every day we do a meet and greet, and we have people come in and thank us for saving their lives. And, that's pretty crazy to think that our music has got people through the most difficult times of their lives. And it's just humbling, you know?
3: Adam, let's go through the story a little bit. You were the founding frontman of the band. When you started making music when you were 14 or 15 years old, it was in Norwood, Ontario. I've never been to Norwood. Can you describe to us what Norwood looked like when you were growing up as a kid?
2: Yeah, I mean, it was pretty small. There was about 1,500 people in the town, you know, one set of streetlights, about a half an hour east of Peterborough. I moved, my dad lived there, and I moved from Toronto to Norwood to live with my dad and started going to high school there. And that's where I met Brad, Matt's brother and the bass player in the band. So that was really the start. It's a pretty small town, not a lot to do, you know what I mean? Not a lot of options really growing up.
3: So Matt, how old were you when your brother was starting this band? Like, were you a kid in the house?
1: Yeah, it would have been like, I don't know, 10 years old when they started out. So they would, like, Brad would have been 16 when he first picked up a bass, or maybe even earlier. So yeah, I was young. I remember them playing in the basement.
3: What do you remember most about that? Like, take me back to, like, when you think about them playing in the basement and you being in the house, what comes to mind?
1: Oh, I was just like blown away. I was like, oh man, I want to pick up a guitar. I want to play. And if it wasn't for these guys playing in the basement and having a guitar there, I wouldn't have picked one up and pursued a music career. So, yeah.
3: It wasn't ever annoying to have it be that loud in the house or anything like that? People weren't complaining?
1: No. No, my parents maybe were, but no, I wasn't. I thought it was awesome, and I first started out on drums, on the drum kit that was down in the basement.
3: And you auditioned to be in the band at one point early on, right?
1: Yeah, like I would have been probably 16, 17 years old when I first tried out for the band. And at the time, I didn't even use a pick. So like when I'd play the guitar, my fingers would bleed. And, I wasn't the greatest guitar player, but I could make up stuff on the guitar and write riffs. And I got on 2 songs on their first record. That would have been when I was about 18, 19 years old.
3: So, Adam, you mentioned your influence of Canadian rock at the time of bands like Our Lady Peace and the Tragically Hip and Finger Eleven. I heard a story that you used to leave messages on Arnold Lanny's answering machine, like Our Lady Peace's producer, also worked with like Simple Plan. Can you tell that story?
2: Yeah, we had made some demos in, in Norwood. At the time, our band was called Groundswell, and we made these pretty crappy demos. And so we just called, no answer. So I remember playing our tape through the home stereo system into the phone for Arnold Lanny's message machine.
3: Right? I'm sure that sounded so good.
2: Oh, I'm sure it sounded amazing. That's why we never heard from Arnold ever. You know, what's funny is I did meet up with Arnold Lanny a few years ago. And he told me he did hear it and he did listen to it. So that was cool. I don't remember if he liked it. Something tells me he probably didn't, probably didn't pay too much attention, but
1: oh well.
2: Yeah. Oh well.
4: Yeah, but it all worked out in the end. I'm Jill Deacon. You're listening to Q. You've been listening to Tom's conversation with Adam Gontier and Matt Walsh of the band 3 Days Grace. After those early days you just heard about, not exactly knowing how to make a mark in the industry, they did end up catching a producer's ear at a show in Toronto. And it wasn't long before this song

0: So that's 3 days grace, and I hate everything about you. I'm the right age. I was born in 1987. When that was coming on Much Music, I remember seeing it and being like, what is happening? Like, it was so powerful, and people in junior high started like shaving their heads into mohawks, and people started buying heavy guitar pedals, and just, you know, it really took off. So Adam, like, on the inside, what was that like for you when that song blew up? Did it feel like everything kind of happened? It was a big step, or?
1: Yeah, it was a huge surreal moment. I remember I was driving on the 401, and I think I was listening to The Edge, and, you know, I know that the song had just came out and hoping to hear it, and sure enough, it got played on The Edge. I actually pulled over because it was such a surreal moment, just to kind of take it all in. I think we were wedged between like Audio Slave and I don't know, so, you know, some other massive band, and it just, yeah, I just couldn't believe it.
0: Behind the scenes, Adam, I mean, I'm just going to put the boat in the water and let you row it. Like, I know you were struggling with a few things in 2013. You stepped away from the band. Mm-hmm. Can you just, what do you remember about making that decision?
1: Yeah, I mean, at that time, we had been touring quite a bit. In my personal life, I was dealing with a lot of things, from, you know, mental wellness to dealing with things going on at home, you know, and basically at that point, everything had sort of come to a head where I felt like something had to change. And, you know, unfortunately, at the time, I felt like the only thing that was going to slow things down for me and make a difference in my, you know, my own mental health was going to be stepping away from the band. So it was one of those things. I just kind of made a decision and did it pretty fast. And it was a long time ago.
0: We're not going to dwell on it, but Matt, when, you know, you're not just, you're a member of the family really in the band, even at this point, like what went through your mind when you found out Adam was leaving?
2: Yeah, like I was with Brad actually having dinner, and we didn't usually get together for dinner. We were having sushi, and Brad got the text message and was like, "Oh well, get on your singing shoes. You're gonna be singing." And I was like, I didn't believe him. I was like, no way, because I'm living in the house with my band, My Darkest Days, and yeah. Then I just went in the basement and started singing the songs, and you know, it wasn't hard for me because I knew all the songs and I was around for all the songs. So yeah.
0: So you were having dinner and you get the text that Adam's out, and your brother immediately says to you, "Hey, you got to step up and sing in this band."
2: Yeah, they had a tour coming up in 8 weeks, so I had 8 weeks to get ready for the tour.
0: Was that a hard decision to do that? I mean, you had your own career at the time. Also, like, it's easier to replace, no offense to bass players, easier to replace a bass player or a guitarist or a drummer than a lead singer. And I'm cautious around the word replace. It's easier to step in for a bass player or a guitarist or something like that.
2: I always looked up to Adam. I like his vocals throughout my whole life and singing career. So, you know, I just tried to do my best, and 8 weeks went by, and I was on a stage in front of 8,000 people in an arena singing the songs.
0: Yeah, because it's a hard line to balance, right? Like, not emulation, but also not bringing something to. Anyway, it's a hard gig.
1: Absolutely.
0: Let's listen to some music.

0: That is 3 Days Grace with Apologies, one of the singles off their new album, Alienation. Adam and Matt from the band are my guests today. What's really special about this record and really about the band is that something happened that almost never happens. Is that, Adam, you've come back to the band and you share the singing duties now with Matt in the band. So, Adam, what brought you back?
1: Well, I mean, I had sort of always been in touch with Brad.

0: changed for me over the 10 years. Like, an awful lot had changed. I'd grown up quite a bit, you know, had a couple kids and remarried and that sort of thing, and just, you know, life changed. So the things that used to matter to me back when, you know, I left the band just no longer mattered anymore. So anyway, for, yeah, right from go, I was in for sure.
1: Matt, like, how was this from your perspective? Because it's rare. If usually if a lead singer comes back to a band, the person who has been singing up into that band goes back to their other band or does something else. But I mean, how was all this from your perspective?
2: Oh, it's awesome. You know, like we talked about earlier, I grew up watching these guys play in my basement. I think, like, you know, I was the first fan of this band. So from a fan's perspective, even when Adam left, I was like, you know, I didn't want it to happen. And yeah, then years later, when we could make it happen, I was all for it. And it's been amazing, like, creating a record and being on tour together. And, you know, we're friends, and it's been amazing.
1: But it is unusual. You know what I mean?
2: Yeah, it is. You know, like, usually the lead singers, like the lead singer disease or whatever, yeah, they call LSD.
0: Yeah.
2: Yeah.
0: Yeah. You know, the cool thing is that, like we were talking about earlier, like, we grew up as a family. So before, bandmates were family and friends, you know. So I definitely believe that if the band had got anybody else, you know, somebody, some other random guy from some other band, I don't think we wouldn't be here right now doing what we're doing. I think it only works in this situation where it's Matt and myself. You know, I think anybody else, it probably doesn't work.
1: Man, it's a beautiful thing, because it's like, because you wouldn't have Sammy Hagar and David Lee Roth back on stage with Van Halen, I wouldn't think. You know what I mean? Like,
0: exactly. Yeah.
1: Because there's ego involved. But, like, it sounds, yeah, like, I mean, this is just my, like, the love and the family and the origins of the band overcame the ego that comes with, as you mentioned, like, lead singer syndrome, like,
2: mm-hmm. That's right.
1: Right? Absolutely, is that, man, fair to,
0: yeah,
1: say?
0: Yeah. 100%. Yeah. 100%. And none of us, you know, the egos are all left at the door. That was, and I think, like I was saying, you know, just over the past 10 years, just living some life and actually, you know, just realizing the things that are important in life really, really contribute to that.
1: Your fans have really taken to this. Here's one comment from a YouTube commentator. Matt, thank you for saving one of the best bands ever. Adam, thank you for coming back. What goes through your mind when you hear that?
2: That's pretty awesome.
0: Yeah.
2: Yeah.
0: It's absolutely true, you know. Yeah. And I mean, yeah, I do mention it on stage pretty much every night that, you know, this whole thing wouldn't happen without Matt. And yeah, so he did save the band from, you know, from who knows what. But yeah. Yeah, here we are.
1: And you divide it up pretty good. You divide the vocals up pretty good, Matt. No, light, you know, gesturing around. No, I want to sing this line. I want to sing that line.
2: Oh, no, like it came together pretty easily, you know, like, we didn't have to think about it too much. Like, it just kind of fits. I'm doing a lot of harmonies and playing guitar in the older songs that Adam sang, and then, the vice versa with the newer songs. And we switch up and, like, take a verse here, take a verse there. And, yeah, it just felt, it came together very naturally. We didn't have to think about it too much.
1: Adam, I hope it's okay for me to say this, but with the 2 billion streamers, is there some vindication in that, like, in this kind of streaming success? I mean, that includes the great numbers on the new record as well. Because I know you guys have, like, joked about how many times you've been nominated at the Junos, and you wouldn't be alone in, like, great, iconic Canadian bands that have been nominated 16, 17 times, but never actually won. Do you care about that kind of thing? Are the streaming numbers vindication? Can you speak to that?
0: Yeah, I mean, I don't really, I've never really thought about the streaming numbers as vindication, like you say, but it's definitely, it's really surreal to try to even wrap my head around, you know, 1 billion streams or 2 billion streams. I don't even, it's hard to actually envision what that means, you know. And I mean, to be recognized, or, you know, at certain award shows like the Junos is nice. It's good. It's cool.
1: I did hear a couple of chuckles when I mentioned the nominations.
0: Yeah, we talk about it quite often, to be honest. Yeah,
2: I think we're at 15 as a band, so the record is 16 long.

0: losses. So we're coming for that record. We want to take that that losses record of the Junos. You know, we want to get to the 17 mark and beat the 16.
1: I think April Wine was another. I was just going to say, I think you mentioned other legendary bands that have been nominated a whole bunch. I think April Wine might be one of those bands.
0: And a lot of hits.
2: April Wine, yeah. Great Big Sea.
1: At Great Big Sea, that's right. Yep.
2: Yeah.
1: Yeah. There's a few.
2: Did it ever get to you? Or is that something you had to sort of come to terms with, or is it never?
1: No, it never really got to me. You know, this past year, the Junos were in Hamilton there, and we went and they brought us down on the floor for the award. So, you know, I think we were all standing there thinking, oh, we probably won it.
0: We finally got one.
1: Because they brought us down to the floor out of our seats and all this stuff. But they just wanted us to have a front row seat to watching the Beaches win. So that's cool. I mean, that's fine.
0: Thanks.
2: They brought you down?
1: They did. They brought us down. There was nobody else there. Actually, the girl from Arcade Fire came down and stood beside us. But that was it. There was nobody else there. But so we actually thought, oh, there's nobody else here. So we're probably, hey, this is probably it. But
2: cruel.
1: You know, jeez. A little cruel. Just a little, right?
2: I know.
1: Yeah. But, whatever. It is what it is.
2: What you're both dads now. What do your kids think about your job here in this band? Do they know what you do? Do they know that their dads are in a cool band?
1: My kids are 8 and 4, and my 8-year-old boy, he definitely knows, and he's pretty musical. So he's singing a lot. And my 4-year-old, actually, she just turned 5. Yeah, literally a couple days ago. So yeah, she's 5 now, but she also gets it, I think. So they've been out to a couple shows, and they understand. They definitely don't think dad's like cool or anything like that.
2: How about you?
0: My kid's actually been on stage a few times. He just turned 5, and he was playing 3 Days Grace on at home all the time. I'd wake up at 8 o'clock in the morning. He'd start playing 3 Days Grace at 8:30 in the morning. It's like, turn that off, please. I don't want to think about my job right now. You know what I mean?
2: It's the second generation of parents telling people to turn 3 Days Grace down. From the early days of the rehearsals, it's happening again.
0: Well, it is.
1: It is, and we're starting to see it at shows, too. Like, people that are our age that were fans are bringing their kids to shows. It's crazy.
2: It's pretty awesome. It all must be crazy, and I don't want to put a fine point on it, and I know this might be a bit CBC of me, but there is something so, beautiful about this. Like, there's something so... I mean, there's almost no bands that have this kind of story where someone, a band has all this success, the lead singer leaves, comes back... The lead singer that has replaced them also stays in the band because there's a connection and a love for one another. Adam, when you think back to who you were when this band first started, I mean, who you were when it was time to leave, who you were when all those years where you weren't on stage. I mean, could you have imagined how things would have landed here in 2026?
1: No, I don't think so. No, definitely not. Not the early young version of me, for sure. I really think we're all pretty proud of how this band has grown and evolved personally over the years, and we're all like super grateful that we've had this opportunity, and it's worked out the way it has.

0: from their latest album, that's 3 Days Grace with Mayday. Before that, you heard Tom Power's conversation with singers Adam Gontche and Matt Walsh from the band. The band is playing a bunch of Canadian shows in Quebec and Ontario this week. Go to 3daysgrace.com for all their tour dates. I'm Jill Deacon, in for Tom Power. You're listening to Q. Not too long ago, Masan Harriman was working a job that just didn't feel right anymore. He had a career in recruitment in the finance industry, and he was doing really well. But despite the success, the connections, the lifestyle, Masan felt called to do something else. And if you've been online at all, you've probably come across that something else, because Masan Harriman photographs protests. And his images of the Black Lives Matter movement have gone viral after being shared by Martin Luther King III. His friends and supporters also include folks like Gigi Hadid, Cynthia Nixon, and the Duke and Duchess of Sussex, to name a few. So yeah, Masan left his life in recruitment to become a photographer and activist, and he's gotten a lot of attention and support ever since. And now, there's a new documentary out called Shoot the People that follows him as he captures these social movements right at the ground level. When Q guest host Ali Hassan was in, he spoke with Masan Harriman about the documentary, and they got into why photographing protests is so important to him. Masan also explains how a special gift from his wife was the catalyst behind his move from corporate life to a life of art and activism. Here's their conversation.
1: Hello, Masan. How are you?
2: Hello, Ali. Thanks for having me.
1: Very nice to have you here. I want to ask you right out of the gate. You know, you're usually the person taking the photos and documenting your subjects. Was this a difficult switch for you to have the cameras turned on you?
2: It was definitely I had to rewire myself. But Andy Mundy-Castle is one of the great doc filmmakers of our time. And we have, you know, similar lived experience, British Nigerian. He just won a BAFTA for White Nanny, Black Child. And I basically put my life in his hands to hopefully tell my story with some grace, but more important than grace, the absolute truth of this moment.
1: Yeah. So let's talk about Shoot the People. It is a documentary about your experience being on the ground photographing protests. Do you remember the first image that you ever saw that made you want to be a photographer?
2: I think the first image that I ever saw that made me realize that photography was about as powerful a medium as ever was by Monita Sleet Jr. And that was at the funeral of Martin Luther King. And it was a picture of the widow, Coretta Scott King, the wife and widow, with her daughter Bernice in her lap. And it's an extraordinary image. And I don't know how young I was, but I was young. And that was the first time I realized that photographs could be way more than, you know, birthday cakes and holiday snaps. They could be the mirror of the best and worst of the human condition. Mm. And I was obsessed with that medium from then on.
1: Your documentary starts off by talking about your childhood. And you grew up in Nigeria, and you were sent pretty soon as a young boy to boarding school in the UK. Mm. I want to know what it was like growing up. You know, I understand your dad, you say he's well-educated, he's a wealthy man, he's a powerful man. How did that shape what you saw as a child?
2: Well, I think two things. My family, you know, my uncle, my father's only brother, Ambassador Leslie Harriman, was the first head of the special committee to end apartheid at the UN. So, you know, the friends with Muhammad Ali. So in my family, we understood injustice, even though we came from privilege as children of empire. We know what injustice is. Mm. And then I'm sent to boarding school in the 80s. And I kind of describe it as Harry Potter without any magic. It was a challenging time, but I found safety and solace

0: music and film in the great possibility of art and culture. And that led me, in much later life to realize that I was always supposed to be a storyteller myself. I didn't realize what the instrument would be until my wife bought me a camera for my 40th. And being a dyslexic, you know, neurodivergent boy in a man's body, sometimes it takes someone to believe in you for you to walk the right path.
1: Yeah, let's talk about this camera gift that you got. You know, I'll give people a little bit of background. You did finish boarding school. You had a well-established, lucrative career in recruitment in the finance industry, I believe. Yeah. And it is clear in the documentary, you painted quite clearly, you achieved a lot, what would people would consider a good deal of success. You had powerful friends and good connections. Then the pandemic hits. And what happened? Something changed for you during the pandemic lockdowns.
0: Yeah, I mean, it's so important for everyone listening. We're programmed, and as you know, men and women, but I think the patriarchy is programmed to want to accumulate, right? I mean, look at what we just heard about Elon Musk. He's worth $1 trillion. You know, men are told that you are nothing if you don't have the ability to extract from the only planet that we have. And I was part of that system, at least in my 20s and 30s. And then during lockdown, we all stopped. We all paused. And I saw a man that looked like me being, you know, murdered in plain sight. And I had seen that many, many times before. But there's something about the stillness of that time that so much generational trauma climbed out of me. And the camera was the only vessel that I knew that I could do something about it. And I never thought it would lead me on the path to Oscar nominations and all the other things that have happened to me. But I listened to my inner voice. And if any of you are listening to this, doesn't matter if you're a big banker, lawyer, doctor, whatever, if there is someone within you whispering, saying, pick up that pen, right? Pick up that camera, write that script, become the poet you always were, take those dancing lessons. For God's sake, life is fleeting. Listen to that voice within now, you.
1: And in your case, the voice may have been in you, but it was also in your wife at some level. Sometimes you need that little extra push. You were saying that she gave you the camera. What did she know about you that you weren't
0: recognizing? Fell in love. She fell in love with the parts of myself that I was ashamed of. As a neurodivergent person, I really struggled at school. I did not have good grades, and I thought my mind wasn't up to much. I'm a visual learner, obviously, but, you know, in elite schooling systems, that's not always even recognized. And my wife looked into my eyes and said, I believe that you deserve to have a point of view. And she bought me a camera, and I taught myself on YouTube because, again, neurodivergent people, we learn in our own way. And I found many dudes and ladies in their garages that have figured out the stuff that I needed to figure out. What's ISO? What's shutter speed? What lens should I use? So anyone that's listening to this, just go forth. And I always say I failed and I failed and I failed onto one day I may not have.
1: Related to this, you talk about in the documentary, I like that you talked about this imposter syndrome. Because you did have this, you know, relatively quick rise to success as a photographer, but you said, I didn't know, am I the right person? I remember I started comedy 20 years ago, and one sound guy, he's the sound guy. He works in this comedy club 5 days a week, hears tons of comedy. As I'm leaving the club full of self-doubt and imposter syndrome, he says to me, almost muttering it, he says, you should come back.
0: That's it.
1: That's it. That's it. Did you have something like that when you're taking these pictures? What makes you believe that you can take the next step because you are good enough to do that?
0: I think when I started seeing the reaction from regular people, kind of like the sound guy, you know, so when I started taking the protest images and they started going really viral online, that's one thing. But when I started getting DMs from people, some people who, you know, may have been on the far right side of things. And they're saying, you know, your image is making me ask, why do I hate someone that looks differently to me? Why do I hate someone that looks like you? When I see your images, it's making me ask questions I've never asked before. And for me, I was like, okay, well, this is more important than anything I've ever done in my life. If an image can make a man or woman ask themselves whether

0: they are victims of social programming. Ask themselves whether they live in an echo chamber of unconscious bias, right? That can make the world kinder and gentler. And that is what I'm dedicating my life to do, to use my art, my voice, my images, my films to build bridges that have been broken by many of the systems that are supposed to protect us, like the police that killed George Floyd.
1: Touching on these images, you know, I mentioned Martin Luther King III out of the intro. And when you shot the Black Lives Matter protests in London during the pandemic, one of those photos goes viral in credit you give to Martin Luther King III. And it's a photo of a young person holding up a sign that says, "Why is ending racism a debate?" I wanted to ask if you remember taking that picture in the moment and what compelled you to take that picture? And then did you also know that it would resonate with people?
0: I never knew it would resonate, but I did. It was outside the US Embassy in London. And I've become friends with the amazing woman, Darcy Bourne. She's a field hockey player for England, actually. And she almost didn't come. If you could look at the image, the paint is still drying from the words. And if she had taken the wrong bus or train, if I was, I don't know, distracted as I always get, seconds, anything could have happened. But we were there on the street in that moment. She stood on the street. I looked up and the rest, as they say, is history. That's one of the most shared civil rights images of all time. And she is part of this, you know, this legacy that harks back to Gordon Parks and Eve Arnold and Bruce Davidson and many, many others, you know, Peter Magabane, the great South African photographer. You know, we have to archive and document our stories. And that's part of what I do.
1: You know, that is such a great story about looking in the right direction at the right person who may not have been there. And it sort of just all happened to come together. But I don't want to take away from your actual skill, which is finding great shots. And I do want to ask you what you look for in a shot from a journalistic perspective, from an artistic perspective. Are there elements that have to be there, or is it now just sort of a gut thing where this is something that I have to take?
0: I shoot heart first. Mm-hmm. You know, there's that great quote, the eye must learn to listen before it looks, right? And you know when the decisive moment is. And I'm in a trance almost when I'm walking around protests and I have my cameras nearby. And sometimes there's that unspoken conversation between your subject and you. And then I say, in black and white images, between the highlights and the shadows lies truth itself. And, you know, this is why people have quite a strong emotional reaction to some of the images that I've taken.
2: I'm Jill Deakin. You're listening to Q, and you're in the middle of guest host Ali Hassan's interview with photographer Mehsan Harriman. Not only is Mehsan a well-known photographer, he's also an outspoken activist and the chair of the prestigious South Bank Centre, which is the largest arts complex in London. And earlier this year, Mehsan's social media activity became the focus in some parts of the British press. They were publishing articles that scrutinized Mehsan's social media posts, which were critical of the police and the media for not reporting the background of the Muslim victim in the Golders Green attack in London when the Jewish victims were identified. They also focused on his comments about Israel and the UK's Reform Party. Some of the articles questioned Mehsan's ability to run the South Bank Centre, and he was also accused of anti-Semitism. So Ali asked him about that and about all the support that he's received in the aftermath. That's where their conversation picks up.
1: In the spring, you made headlines in the UK when some right-wing newspapers characterized some of your social media posts as anti-Semitic. That did not last very long and until hundreds of people came to your support and your defense, including artists like musician Brian Eno, Anushka Shankar, Hozier, actors like Jamila Jamil, Susan Sarandon. I mean, what goes through your mind when you realize all these people have your back without hesitation?
0: It means that there's hope, you know. A lot of those people are famous, and Mark Ruffalo, Greta Thunberg, all of those. It's amazing. But also 100,000 regular folk signed

0: complaints. And I think for me, for those that sometimes think that your voice doesn't matter, you realize that there is a global village of people that see the world or want to see the world to be a little bit better than the sum of our individuality, than the idea that violence is the only option, right? Mm-hmm. Look at the news. I've never heard of bombing for peace working out for anyone. And many of the people that signed my letters of support were from the Jewish community. And I've always said, you know, for me, the central pillar of Judaism itself is altruism, is thinking about others. And one thing I've learned by taking all these pictures is that we have more in common with the people we're told to hate than what we fear. So lean into those that look differently, that love differently, that worship differently to you, and you find someone that you can call a brother and sister.
1: Mm. Just before I let you go, Misan, I very much appreciate the time you've given me here. But I wanted to go back to Peter Magubane.
0: Mm.
1: God, I just, people should look this man up. But he had famously said at his camera, he used it to shoot and kill apartheid.
0: Mm.
1: Right. And his manager, the man you were speaking with, said to call him an activist almost discredited him because he was a freedom fighter.
0: A freedom fighter.
1: But with a camera.
0: Yeah. Yeah.
1: Does that shape how you approach the world? Is your camera a weapon of some kind?
0: It's my sword and shield. Absolutely. It's my sword and shield. I just did a project for black children with Down syndrome. And, you know, I've never seen this community be seen in this way before. And to see what that meant to the families, I've realized that an image is much, much more than just an image. It can be a way to pour the humanity of groups of people that for whatever reason has been ignored. It can be a way to, you know, I just photographed kids in Palestinian kids in Egypt last year who had just got out. And those images mean the world to me because I photographed them dancing, doing the Dabka.
1: Mm.
0: You know, I was teaching them photography course and they were smiling and safe. And that's there forever. No one can take that away. And so much has been taken from these children. So yes, my camera can be their shield, but it can also fight for them in a world that doesn't always see their humanity. And that's something I'm deeply proud to be able to continue to do.
1: Misan Harriman, thank you so much for what you do. And I'm excited to see what more comes out of your work and your passion for your art.
0: Thank you, sir. Thank you for having me.
2: Misan Harriman is a photographer and activist based in the UK. A new documentary called Shoot the People follows Misan as he travels around capturing global protest movements and the people behind them. You can watch it in theaters now, and it's streaming on Watermelon Plus.

0: voted one of the best protest songs of all time by Rolling Stone magazine. That's Public Enemy and Fight the Power here on Q. I'm Jill Deacon. You're listening to Q. The 2026 Polaris Music Prize shortlist was announced just last week. 10 albums have been nominated for Canada's most prestigious music prize. Ontario's Rochelle Jordan is a first-time nominee this year. Her album, Through the Wall, was beloved by critics. She even made Pitchfork's Best New Music list. And when she came on this show to talk about the record, she talked about how it was an homage to her brother, Junior, who, when they were kids, would blast his music very loudly from his room, exposing her to many of the artists she drew inspiration from for this record. Take a listen.
1: Yeah, this record is definitely a tribute to Junior. And honestly, all the music throughout my career has been a little testament to the pieces of music that he's shown me along the way. My brother is autistic. He's about 10 years older than me, and we moved to Canada when I was quite young from England. And so he came over to Canada with two briefcases full of tapes, real cassette tapes, untitled, unnamed, just little markings. Some of them had random names on it, but because of the autism that he has, there was OCD that comes along with that for children with special needs. And that OCD, as much as there were other issues that we dealt with as a family with him, one thing that the OCD actually touched on for him specifically was music. He was obsessed with music and playing it every single day nonstop from maybe like 9 in the morning till 10, 11 o'clock at night until he fell asleep. And he would blast it to the top volume, like deep house, gospel house records, CC Peniston, BB and CC Winans, Sounds of Blackness, Artful Dodger. Like, these are just like some of the features.

0: think the music that I make now is like, I can only give that to my brother, that I'm able to understand the language of a lot of these different genre bending type of music that I've heard along the way. It's amazing.
1: No, not too many noise complaints from the neighbors.
0: No noise complaints from the neighbors, but surely from my mom. She had a hell of a time screaming at my brother throughout the years.
1: Turn that down.
0: Yeah, turn it down.
1: You said this interesting thing. I was talking to our producer, this segment, Vanessa, and she said this, you had mentioned this thing to her that I really loved, that like, every time you make music now, you're trying to get back to that sort of feeling you get when you heard a great song through the wall of your brother's room as a kid.
0: Yeah, it's accurate. Again, that's been my mindset, I think, and the mission since the time I decided to make music. You know, I fell in love with music at a very, very young age. I think I was around 8 years old, and I went to a public school called Ormiston in Whitby. And I remember one specific day, my teacher had us sit down, do a semicircle, cut us up into three groups, and made us sing Twinkle, Twinkle, Little Star. And the harmonies that came from that really did something to the chemistry of my brain. And as I, from that moment on, moving forward into listening to music, especially growing up in the 90s, like there was just so much soul that was happening in a transitional state as well, moving into the future. It was just so cool for me to witness that and to hear that. And the moment I decided to take music seriously, you know, one of the pacts that I made to myself is your responsibility with this is to give people that feeling that you feel, the butterflies in your stomach, you know, that sensation of just feeling joy and happiness, and becoming obsessed, so to speak. That's something that I wanted to provide for my listeners since day one.
1: The road to getting here is an interesting one, because I've known your name and your music for a while, and then how do I put this? Kind of sort of didn't, and then sort of it didn't for a while. So let's listen to some music before we get into that part of the conversation.

0: through the wall. So even just from that little snippet, you can hear such self-assuredness, you know, such confidence. So, you know, no one can knock me down-ness about you. I was talking a little bit earlier, just a minute ago, about how I knew you, but then I didn't know you. And I think that leads into some of the stuff that comes up on this record, some doubt and insecurity you were feeling from a business relationship that you had that sort of stifled you a little bit as an artist. Would you mind talking a little bit about that?
1: I've had a very long journey in the music industry. It's been maybe about just about 15 years of being an independent artist. But I have come across certain situations after 1021 specifically, where I was quite disappointed with the fact that I didn't see like a huge shift in my life. And around that time, we met an A&R that was quite high up in the ranking in the industry, you know, worked with Rihanna, worked with a bunch of major artists and helped, was a part of their development.
0: Yeah.
1: And he really believed in me. Like he was really excited about me because I was bringing something different at the time. You know, we had a great working relationship at first and it was good. But what happened was he didn't know what to do with me because he's never worked with an artist like me. It's like, is she pop? Is she dance? Is she R&B? She's all the things, and it's a risk. And, you know, instead of that person just kind of admitting that they didn't know what to do with me, he allowed time to just go on and on and on. And
0: yeah, years, you know, man.
1: Years. The first 2 years is cool because that's the natural way of developing an album and organizing, getting things together. But that third year, the fourth year, now I'm begging for me to put music out. It's like, no, trust me, like, don't put it out. I'm going to get us a situation. Like, I'm going to. And then it turned from that to like, you know, come to the studio, let's have a meeting, me going there and him not being there, and just like weird things that started to happen. And it became strenuous, very scary, because now I'm watching the years go by and now I'm falling into depressions and self-doubt and all these different things that come with the question as to why is it so freaking hard for me to just be understood? Why can't it go right?

That's a little bit of Some by musician Rochelle Jordan. Her album Through the Wall has been shortlisted for this year's Polaris Music Prize. And that's it for Q today. Tomorrow on the show, something very special for you. An interview recorded in Los Angeles with the great Shania Twain. Shania will take you right back to the very beginning, from learning to write songs in Timmins, Ontario, to losing both her parents in her 20s and how that affected her, right through to becoming a

0: global superstar. You do not want to miss that conversation tomorrow on Q. Meantime, thanks so much for listening today. I'm Jill Deacon in for Tom Power. Back with you again tomorrow.
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2: I'm Douglas Gallivan, your summer host of Daybreak. 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And Blake is here with sports.
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6: From CBC News, The World This Hour, I'm Mike Miles. Evacuees from remote towns in northwest Ontario have been arriving in Thunder Bay with harrowing stories of escape. Dozens of out-of-control wildfires have been rapidly spreading, and many people have left homes they're not sure will still be there when they return. Shane Desjardins has more from Thunder Bay.
7: A hotel boardroom packed with donations, boxes of diapers, bags of food. Evacuees in Thunder Bay wander through, looking for what they need.
8: I left everything other than my kids and my pets and a couple pairs of clothes.
7: Gina Dupuis evacuated from White Sand First Nations earlier this week as one of the ferocious wildfires tearing through northern Ontario beelined for their community. Devin Wanakamek is the incident commander.
9: Chief and council are deeply disappointed by the delays in the initial provincial response to the wildfire threat. The response did not reflect the urgency of the situation.
7: He says 26 members have gone back to try and protect their community on their own. More than half a dozen communities are evacuated. Many of them are First Nations. Shianda Chaldain, CBC News, Thunder Bay.
6: Smoke from the fires caused another day of air quality warnings across southern Ontario. Greg Ross has more from Toronto.
10: Environment Canada says the smoke from wildfires burning in northwestern Ontario is carrying tiny particles which are impacting air quality. They're recommending people stay indoors if possible while the air quality levels are bad. That's why the city closed all public pools today and didn't staff public beaches with lifeguards. They also moved all outdoor summer camps inside community centers to keep kids safe. Environment Canada says relief could be on the way. Winds are expected to start moving southwest this evening and into tomorrow morning, which should blow the smoke and particles away from the city. But it's not necessarily gone for good. As long as the wildfires continue to burn out of control in northwestern Ontario, there's a risk that air quality levels could drop again. Greg Ross, CBC News, Toronto.
6: Nova Scotia officials have expanded an evacuation order for some residents about 100 kilometers east of Halifax due to a nearby wildfire. The Mooseland Road wildfire has grown to about 300 hectares. Officials say hot and dry conditions helped it spread, adding local and regional crews are battling the blaze with help from helicopters and fixed-wing water bombers. A Canadian manufacturer of military vehicles is receiving a hefty order from the federal government. Prime Minister Mark Carney made this announcement at General Dynamics Land Systems in London, Ontario.
11: Our government will invest nearly $2 billion over 4 years to build and deliver 190 armored combat support vehicles, expanding our fleet to 550 vehicles. Every single one will be built right here at GDLS Canada's factory, right here in London.
6: Carney's promising the deal will create thousands of jobs at the factory as well as with supporting companies. He says it's part of a larger strategy to strengthen Canada's ability to defend itself and trusted allies. U.S. President Donald Trump spoke this past hour not about the war with Iran or the cost of living. It was a new spin on an old grievance, his loss in the 2020 election.
12: Starting during the 2020 election cycle, the People's Republic of China carried out what is believed to be the largest compromise of election data in history.
6: Trump says he's declassified intelligence files to back up his claims of fraud. Previous claims have been proven false. Trump is pushing Republicans to approve legislation he says will preserve election integrity by requiring voters to provide proof of citizenship. But critics say it may actually take the vote away from those entitled to, because millions of Americans don't have those documents. The U.S. has been hitting more bridges in Iran as it ramps up pressure on Tehran to ease restrictions on the Strait of Hormuz. Meanwhile, Iran's launched new attacks on American allied Mideast countries Qatar, Bahrain, and Kuwait. That is the World This Hour. For CBC News, I'm Mike Miles.
13: Here is your Environment Canada weather forecast. In Montreal, an overnight low of 15 with clear skies tomorrow, a high of 25 with sunshine. In Quebec City, an overnight low of 12 with a few clouds tomorrow, a high of 25 with mainly sunny skies. Then over to the eastern townships, going down to 12 tonight with clear skies tomorrow, a high of 23 degrees and sunshine. And finally, in the Gaspé region, going down to 11 and cloudy tomorrow, a high of 20 degrees and mainly cloudy skies.
14: Hello and welcome to The Current Review on CBC Radio 1. I'm Pia Chattopadhyay, sitting in for Matt Galloway. Coming up, when was the last time you went to the movie theater? They're trying to bring us back, and with some success, but most people opt to just stay at home on the couch and watch a flick these days. But there's something that we all lose if we aren't there in that theater together. We're going to hear about the magic of seeing a movie in a dark room full of strangers. Then, episode 4 of the CBC podcast Aftermath, Hunt for the Anthrax Killer. But we'll begin with Smoky Skies.
15: The smoke was terrible. It was so thick you could just about taste it. And then we were getting burnt pine needles, ash falling down in the community.
14: Diane Laybourne fled to Thunder Bay, Ontario, when a wildfire threatened her small town of Armstrong. Dozens of fires are burning out of control in the northwestern part of Ontario, forcing widespread evacuations.
15: The biggest thing is not knowing anything. You know what? It's really hard to think about because it's your home. It could be the only thing you've got left, and it might be gone by the time you're allowed to go back.
14: Terrifying video of a CN train crew trapped in flames near Armstrong, Ontario, went viral this week. You can see the view from inside the train as it is surrounded by a wall of fire.
16: This could potentially overtake us here. This is getting a little scary.
17: Yeah. Okay.
16: Okay, y'all need to hurry up here. Like, seriously, we're encased in flames now.
14: Thankfully, the crew managed to escape on foot. The smoke from the fires is blanketing southern Ontario, turning the sky an eerie dark orange yesterday. And yesterday, Toronto had the worst air quality levels in the entire world.
18: We came out this morning and I noticed that the sky was really smoky and it actually smells like there was a fire. So if it's happening over here, I can't imagine the people in Armstrong.
19: It's really gross. It's not a nice feeling when you walk outside. It's hits you like an oven.
14: Environment Canada has air quality warnings covering much of the southern parts of Ontario today. And more air quality alerts have been issued for Manitoba, Saskatchewan, Northwest Territories, and British Columbia. Dr. Courtney Howard is an emergency physician in Yellowknife who has studied the health impacts of wildfire smoke. She's also the chair of Global Climate and Health Alliance. Every year this seems to hit somewhere in Canada. This week, Toronto is pretty dire, I gotta say. What are you thinking about as you see the images of Southwestern Ontario with its dark orange skies and all the smoke in the air?
20: I want to first send energy to everybody who is facing this. It is scary and it's normal to feel that way. I'm particularly thinking of the folks up north who have evacuated or are facing evacuation. We had to evacuate our entire city, Yellowknife, in 2023, including our 100-bed hospital. So it's not only people, it's infrastructure, and it's very scary. So if you're in one of those communities that's facing evacuation, make sure that you get your go bag, your go kit ready. Make sure

0: your medications are in there, that you have the documents that you need in order to be able to get a hold of your insurers. Stuffy for the kids, make sure you remember your eyeglasses. Those are the things that people often tend to forget. And the last thing you want is to have to, you know, find a primary care appointment in your evacuation location to get your meds. And there's real anxiety, long-lasting PTSD associated with these events. So please make sure that you go talk to someone. Coming into community to talk about this is really, I think, one of the most healing and practical things we can do. So I'm glad we're having this conversation.
1: No, that's a very fair point, that people who are directly affected in a very acute way are facing a different situation than, you know, others like myself and others here in Toronto and Southern Ontario today who are getting the smoke. It's not great, though, having the smoke around. And I'm just wondering how seriously people should be taking the wildfire smoke levels that we're seeing in Southern Ontario.
0: Sure. Yeah. Smoke is one of the biggest public health threats that we face. And people in the clips there mentioned how it feels from a cognitive standpoint, from an emotional standpoint, the change in the color of the sun, just the grayness around you. It certainly has emotional effects right off the bat. In terms of physical effects, many people describe headaches or watery eyes, sometimes a decrease in mood or concentration. We see real increases and asthma exacerbations and chronic obstructive pulmonary disease exacerbations. A couple of days in, we start to see myocardial infarction, heart attacks, cardiac arrests. We've had a few weeks of smoke here in Yellowknife, and I went into a set of shifts last week and I asked what the nurses were seeing, and they said, cardiac, all cardiac. And we just had an emerge full of people with arrhythmias, et cetera. There's actually the smoke itself can make motor vehicle crashes more likely. So be careful when you're out on the roads. Of course, there's also more long-term effects that can affect pregnant women. We're seeing studies that show decreases in birth weight and preterm weight. So if you're pregnant, please do reduce your exposure as much as you can. And in the longer term, there's been a couple of studies that actually show potential respiratory health infections from early life exposure that last for at least a couple of years based on the studies we've now got. And even one study that showed possible increases in brain and lung cancer and risk of cognitive decline. So there are really a lot of reasons to stay inside with your windows closed and wear an N95 mask if you go outside.
1: Yeah, so let's talk more about what people should be doing. You just said people should stay indoors as much as they can. What else can people be doing? I know a lot of sports activities, day camps and so on and so forth have been a lot of them canceled here in Toronto. But what other actions can people be taking?
0: Yeah, so we recommend when the smoke rolls in, close your windows, close your doors. If you have the means, it's great to get an air filtration device and get that going inside your house and try to keep the PM2.5 levels down. So it's the particulate matter less than 2.5 microns that we study in most of the studies that we do. And that's because they're small enough that they can actually go all the way down into your lungs and then cross over into your bloodstream. So some of these impacts are actually from inflammation in the bloodstream. And so we want to reduce how much those can get into our lungs. An N95 mask that's well fitted to your face can reduce exposure by up to 90%. And so if you combine those and try to get the PM2.5 in your house down below 12, 30 would be sort of the maximum potentially acceptable. But really above that, it's not good. And then paired with that, you need to remember to undo all of that when the clear air window comes, because the smoke tends to come in and out. So when you see beautiful blue sky outside, open your windows, open your doors, blow the fans so that it's blowing the air out so that you can clear out the air that is inevitably leaked into your house, because none of our houses are 100% tight in terms of their building envelope.
1: You know, we mentioned what's happening in Northwestern Ontario. Residents say that Collins First Nation in that part of the province, it's now gone. It's burned down. Pardon me. See, the smoke's in my throat. All 20,000 residents of your hometown of Yellowknife were evacuated, as you say, back in 2023, including the patients at your hospital. What does this all do to a community's sense of safety after undergoing an evacuation like that, when they're back home, or worse, in situations like Collins where homes are destroyed?
0: This is complex because certainly community is the best part of the whole thing. People check on their neighbors. I remember when we arrived home in the Yellowknife Airport, there were so many volunteers

0: helping people get their luggage into their cars that I didn't even touch my own luggage. I was popped into a little mini bus and brought home. It was the degree to which people make you feel loved and care for you is really one of the most wonderful experiences I've ever had. And I think it can pull communities together. But at the same time, so many individuals within those communities will be coping with post-traumatic stress disorder, will have lasting anxiety. You see increased rates of different types of substance abuse challenges. And there can be relationships that have been disrupted through the events of the evacuation as well. And so we still see when the smoke rolls into Yellowknife, I see on Facebook, Yellowknife Facebook, people say, oh gosh, I smelled the smoke and I didn't feel good. So there can be triggers for PTSD. And, you know, it took us, we really had to lean in as a medical community to reestablish relationships. We have done every well-being activity together that you can imagine. We went paddleboarding. We have done art together. We have done soak and ice water, and you really have to rebuild. And those effects can be lasting. So really do what you can to take care of your neighbors, come together. And we know that some of those relationships are what can really help us build the teams we need in order to create a healthy path forward that can last beyond these smoky episodes.
1: Dr. Howard, it's been really good to hear from you this morning. Thank you for your time.
0: Yeah, thank you so much. Really sending energy out to everybody. Canadians know how to take care of each other. And what you do in the next couple of weeks will really, really matter, not only now, but into the future.
1: A good reminder. Thanks again. Dr. Courtney Howard is an emergency physician in Yellowknife who has studied the health impacts of wildfire smoke. She's also the chair of Global Climate and Health Alliance. We're joined now by Edward Struzik. He's a fellow at the Institute for Energy and Environmental Policy at Queen's University. He's also the author of Firestorm, How Wildfires Will Shape Our Future. He's in Edmonton. We heard earlier how multiple communities are being evacuated in Northern Ontario right now. There are reports, as I mentioned, that the community of Collins has completely burned. We're seeing out-of-control fires burning in BC's Fraser Canyon right now. How bad is the wildfire situation in July of 2026?
2: Well, really, it was a fairly slow start to the fire season. Here in Alberta, people are complaining more about mosquitoes than they are smoke. There's only, I think, about 8 or 9 wildfires that are active. But things are starting to ramp up because it's getting warmer and drier. And the forecast, generally speaking, is that we're going to see a lot more fire and a lot more smoke as the summer moves on.
1: So you said it's been a slower start to the season. Why is that? Is just that cooler weather in parts of the country?
2: Yeah, you know, it's just these crazy weather patterns. You know, Alberta, Edmonton, for example, had the rainiest June on record. You know, it was really unusual. There's just an incredible amount of flooding. We're seeing really different weather, erratic weather patterns right across the country. And so, you know, you've got these concentrations of fire in one spot and wet weather in another. And it's really a symptom of climate change. The jet stream is acting very erratically.
1: Okay. And you said, look, Canadians, my dear fellow Canadians, we still have a few months of summer to go and we can expect things to be different. What can we expect in terms of wildfires for the rest of the season?
2: Well, let's just not talk about summer. I mean, we've got now El Nino ramping up in the South Pacific, which is going to make things a lot warmer in various parts of the country. And so we could actually see an extension of the fire season well into the fall. Remember, the Northwest Territories, you know, burned, the Laurier Research Station burned, I think it was in 2022, and I was there in September, and it burned at the end of October because everyone assumed that there would be about a foot of snow on the ground. So we're seeing, you know, and we're also seeing these zombie fires, fires that are, you know, burning over the winter time. So I think we could, this is going to be the interesting thing is that what's this situation going to be in the fall? Are we going to see more fire extended into the fall seasons?
1: You tell me, Ed, what's it looking like from this point?
2: Pardon me?
1: You tell me what the next few months are gonna look like in terms of forecasting and all those things. Do we have a sense?
2: You know, I think that I'm just looking at the forecast from Thompson Rivers University, which has got a really an excellent forecast program. I think the short term is that we're going to see a ramping up of fire probably well into August and

0: windy weather in Western Canada and a doubling or tripling in Eastern Canada. And so the wind just carries the smoke a lot farther than it did, say, 10, 20, 30 years ago when, you know, things were a little bit cooler and moister.
1: I'm glad you brought up the United States, because last year some Republican politicians blamed Canada's poor forest management for wildfires and the smoke that was drifting south, is drifting south today as well. How good a job is Canada doing at managing our forests to prevent wildfires?
0: You know, I think that we're just as good or better than the United States. And I kind of laugh at some of these reports because they always blame Canada, but admit the fact that Minnesota is burning, you know, pretty big right now. You know, they're actually, you know, out of control in many parts of that state. We do a pretty good job of fighting fires. We're still doing a lot of catch up in preventing fires, or, you know, reducing the impact of those fires. And it's largely because of, you know, the fact that we've spent about 100 years trying to prevent fires from burning. And, you know, we stopped Indigenous people from doing prescribed burns. We're getting back to that now, and it's improving, but I think we're not doing it fast enough.
1: Mm. So every time there's one of these awful fires and these wildfire emergencies, we take notes collectively and we hopefully learn lessons. So what lessons have we learned from previous wildfire emergencies? I'm thinking, you know, Fort Mac 2016, Lytton 2021, Jasper 2024, these really acute, not even acute, but like focused, but huge fires. And what are the lessons we have learned?
0: I think the lessons are is that this is not going to go away. You know, the three worst fire seasons we've had occurred, I think, in the last 5-6 years. And, you know, the year that Fort McMurray burned, that wasn't really a big fire year. But we are seeing these more and more of these high severity fires in this warming climate. And, you know, there hasn't been an overall increase in wildfires. It's just the number and size of large and very large fires is increasing. And so that's basically what we can expect in the future.
1: If that's what we can expect, Ed, you know, back in 2023, it was Canada's worst wildfire season on record. You were on this show and you said that our country needs to be investing more into wildfire science and response. What do we need to be doing?
0: I think more of that. You know, you look at universities like Thompson University, is small. You know, they recruited Mike Flanagan, who I think is one of the, you know, best wildfire scientists in the world, and they built up a great program. But I think we need to do a lot more of that. That, I think, is the model for the future. And the problem is that most of our universities, which produce these wildfire scientists, are struggling, you know, with funding issues. And we need the provinces and the federal government to step up to correct that.
1: We heard from Dr. Howard just how dangerous, if you're hundreds of kilometers away, wildfire smoke can be. And there are communities, obviously, every year that are directly impacted, Ed. And I think people listening to this say, whew, like, how do we just deal with this? How do we live this? What is your message to Canadians?
0: You know, I guess it's sad to say, but, you know, get used to it. And, you know, there are many ways you can protect yourself. You know, if you can afford a really good air filter, that's one thing. You know, wear masks when you go outside. You know, people that live in, you know, the line of fire in the small boreal forest communities should look at, you know, what kind of, how vulnerable they are to fires. You know, if you're like me, where I've got all of these ornamental junipers and spruce trees all around my house, you know, I have to consider the fact that if fire tears through Edmonton's River Valley, I'm in trouble. And so these are hard questions that people have got to face down the road, is how can we make ourselves more resilient? And I think we're only coming into, you know, that realization. And unfortunately, it's going to take a lot more big fires, a lot more evacuations to get people to wake up to the fact that this is not going to go away.
1: Mm. We will leave it there for now, Ed, but I no doubt we will be talking again as this summer and, as you say, the fall progresses. Thank you very much.
0: Thanks, Pia.
1: Ed Struzik is a fellow at the Institute for Energy and Environmental Policy at Queen's University. Ed's also the author of Firestorm, How Wildfires Will Shape Our Future, and Dark Days at Noon, The Future of Fire. We reached him in Edmonton. Stay tuned to cbcnews.ca for all the latest, where you can find out what's going on.

0: in your community across our country when it comes to wildfires today and in the days and weeks ahead. You're listening to The Current Review on CBC Radio 1. I'm Pia Chattopadhyay. So when was the last time you went to see a movie in a theater instead of hearing something like this? That Netflix chime is getting a lot of airtime these days. Checking showtimes, picking seats, grabbing fresh buttery popcorn, maybe a cold drink. Going to the movies is an experience many of us loved growing up, but then something happened and we just stopped going.
1: Watching a film in a theater with an audience is an experience. And right now, the theater going experience is under threat. And it's up to us to support them. If we don't reverse this trend, we'll be losing a vital part of our culture. This is my battle cry.
0: That was director Sean Baker at the Oscars in 2025 after he won multiple Academy Awards for his movie, Anora. Sean isn't alone in his battle cry. There are many people in the industry worried about slipping box office sales. So why did we stop going to the movies, and what does that mean for our communities and for the industry? The Current's Melly Gumush spoke with Matt Galloway about this just ahead of the Academy Awards this past March. Here's their conversation.
2: I actually want to start by asking you a question.
3: Oh.
2: When was the last time you went to see a movie?
3: I couldn't possibly tell you. Like, I actually don't remember. I'm serious. I don't remember the last time I went and sat in a theater to watch a movie.
2: Okay, so that's exactly why we're having this conversation today. Fewer people are going to the movies, and people who still go, they don't go often.
3: I know this because we work together. Every morning you are here with us putting out The Current. And I know you talk a lot about movies. You aren't part of that group. You go to a lot of movies.
2: I'm not. I do go to a lot of movies. I love going to the movies, and I always have. My mom took me to my first movie when I was 5. Mm. It was Charlie and the Chocolate Factory, the 2005 version.
3: Not the original.
2: No, not the original. Okay. And with the chocolate and the singing and the big screen, I was immediately sold. But the movie that made me actually fall in love with going to the theaters was James Cameron's Avatar.
3: Okay.
2: I saw it when I was 9. And Matt, I thought it was the most magical experience. Yeah. And since then, going to the movies with people or by myself, it just became a part of my life.
3: You go to a lot of movies?
2: I go to a lot of movies. I try to go at least twice a month.
3: Wow.
2: And last year, I've seen about 30 movies in the theaters.
3: That would, I think, would make you an outlier, right?
2: A major one. So Telefilm Canada did a national study to look at these movie-going habits in 2024. And in 2019, Canadians on average bought 3 tickets per person. And in 2024, that number dropped to 1.6 tickets.
3: Every year.
2: Every year. Yeah. So that's almost half of what it was before the pandemic. And I see this when I go as well. Most of the time, theaters aren't full. And I've been there when I was the only person before. And it might sound like a cool experience having the place all to yourself, but it doesn't feel right.
3: Kind of weird. Who is still going, aside from you, who's still going to the movies?
2: Younger people are the biggest ticket buyers. 85% of Canadians under 35 went to the movies in 2024. And that's a lot more than people over 35. And that trend still continues today. Hmm. I spoke with Tirtha Dhar. He's a professor and department chair of marketing and consumer studies at the University of Guelph. And he focuses on movies.
4: 2025 was actually slightly better than 2024 in terms of attendance. Now, what has happened is that Gen Z moviegoers' share of their attendance increased. So you can say like a slight increase in the revenue, but it's not a sort of a something that we can really celebrate in the sense. It's still, the trend line is clear that this business, especially in terms of attendance, is a declining business.
3: A declining business. There are some pretty obvious reasons that I could think of, but I'm not the expert. Why, as you understand it, are people not going to the movies?
2: Like you said, some obvious reasons here. And the most obvious one, of course, is streaming platforms.
3: I don't have to go to the movies. I can watch the movie at home.
2: Exactly. And we got used to that habit of watching movies at home, especially during the pandemic, because why would you go to a movie theater when you have hundreds and thousands of movies just a click away from you all the time? And a few years ago, it might have been easier for movie theaters to make a case for themselves, because most likely, if you wanted to see that new blockbuster, you would only be able to see that at the theaters, not at home. But

0: that's not the case anymore.
1: Till Netflix and all the streamers came in general, it was 3 months between theatrical release versus any other, you know, sequential release in terms of DVDs or Blu-rays or, you know, television. Now, these streamers, you know, when they're making movies, they're basically putting this timeline much shorter, on a shorter leash. So a lot of the time, within 2 or 3 weeks, they're basically saying the movie needs to be on the streaming platform. And they have every interest to do that because they are not really making money on the theater. Their money is basically on the subscription side. So sooner they can put the movie on subscription, they're in fine shape.
0: Frankenstein, Guillermo del Toro's latest movie, it was a great example of that this year. It's nominated for several Oscars, and it was released exclusively in theaters, but only for 3 weeks, then started streaming on Netflix while still playing in theaters.
2: How much of this isn't just about convenience, but it's also about the cost of actually going to the movies?
0: So, Matt, when getting people to go to the movies is already a challenge, it's even a harder sell to get people to pay for a movie that they can watch on a streaming platform that they already pay for, especially now in an affordability crisis. And we talked to some people in downtown Vancouver about this.
3: I used to go to movie theaters a lot, like last year, especially with the $5 deal on Tuesdays. But now that I'm going to school and working part-time, I don't have a lot of money, so I don't go to the movies a lot. But when I can, I still go because I love going to the movies.
4: I wouldn't just, like, leave my house and go to the movies because I can binge on my couch. There's Netflix, there's Prime, and all of those things.
5: I still go, but not as often as before because the prices obviously increased.
6: The easiness of just staying at home kind of, and obviously the fact there are the costs going up as well, too, and you're already paying for, like, the Netflixes and others already. So I think people are generally trying to stay at home more often.
2: I'm so old that I remember when it was the cheap night was $2 and $2.50 Tuesdays. Are there other reasons? Thank you. Are there other reasons that people stopped going to the movies?
0: Awareness is another big one. Mm-hmm. Many movies, they don't really get a big marketing push for theatrical release anymore, unless it's a big budget blockbuster. Okay. So if going to the movies and checking regularly what's in the theaters is not something that you already do, you might never hear about some of these movies until they appear on streaming. It happens to me, and I watch a lot of movies.
2: Obviously. Like, so if you don't know what movies are there, you're not going to go and see them.
0: Exactly. And for streaming platforms, that's okay. Their business relies on building habits and keeping subscriptions rather than selling movies. But for movie theaters, that's the key.
2: So I ask you this as somebody who doesn't go to the movies, but you do. Why should we care about going to the movies? What do we actually gain from that experience, do you think?
0: A lot, I think. And the quality of the experience is one thing, but it's also so much more than that. It's this unique experience. We come together with other people in one room, we sit in silence, and we feel things together. There's this sense of collectiveness. Mm-hmm. We laugh together, we cry together, and we react as one. And it doesn't have to be all positive reactions either. Disliking a movie together or questioning what even is going on the screen. Mm-hmm. It's fun. It's magical.
3: I think the social aspect of it, especially with a movie that you're going to hate watch, like the whole room comes together just to hate on the movie, I guess. I really hope it doesn't die. If it dies, I don't know what I'm going to do.
4: There's this aesthetics that come with the big screen, the popcorn, the snacks. There are movies that you don't just want to see on your phone or on Netflix, but you just want to see it on the big screen.
7: I think the last one I went to was Barbie with a girlfriend. And the feeling of being with many, many people together in a large dark room and having the same experience, I enjoyed that a lot. But also that if it's a movie in a theater, it's contemporary. So you're experiencing something that has just been issued. It's part of the total feeling of society at the time.
2: Like you're part of something larger. Does that feel familiar to you?
0: So familiar. But I also had forgotten about that experience during the pandemic. Mm. Then theaters reopened, and I went to see the newest Spider-Man movie at the time. It was Spider-Man No Way Home.
2: Okay.
0: And Matt, I immediately fell back in love with the experience. The whole movie felt like I was watching it with my closest friends. We all gasped at the same time. We laughed at the same time. It was just beautiful, and we just

0: truly enjoy the experience together. But that's exactly what the movie theaters do. They make us feel immersed in the movie, be in the moment, and it lets us connect with these strangers around us and feel something special together.
1: I mean, and that's a whole lot different than sitting at home by, it doesn't matter how big your television is, but sitting at home by yourself watching this on your own, right?
0: Exactly. And especially in a movie theater, you focus better too. You're in this dark room, it's loud, there's a big screen, no talking, and there are no phones.
1: Hopefully, yeah.
0: And for many of us, that's a rare experience nowadays. When do we ever go 2-3 hours during the day without being distracted by our phones and just watching and focusing what's in front of us? And just what's in front of us. Mm. I definitely can't do that while watching a movie at home. And watching it at home, you lose some of that magic.
2: Not going to film theaters is kind of a loss. Some films are not made for being seen in the living room. I do remember a lot of films that I've been looking in a film theater, whereas the films that I've been looking from the platforms, I don't remember the experience of it. Make your choice. Mm.
0: That's André Gaudreau. He's a cinema professor at the University of Montreal. He's also the Canada Research Chair in Cinema and Media Studies. And just like André, I can remember my first and many other movie experiences, but I can't tell you the first movie I watched on a streaming platform or even last week.
1: How much, my sense is that I'm not alone in this, that I haven't gone to a movie theater in a while, and I'm sure a lot of people haven't gone. How much are the movie theaters themselves feeling the pinch if people aren't going as much as they used to?
0: So last year, the total box office revenue in Canada was almost $840 million. And that's a lot of money. Mm-hmm. But actually, when we look at the pre-pandemic numbers, the average revenue was over $1 billion a year. And that pinch is being felt most in independent theaters across this country. In 2024, the group that represents independent theaters, they reported that 60% of Canada's indie theaters operated at a loss. Mm. And Park Theater is an independent theater in Vancouver. It was run by Cineplex up until last year when Cineplex announced they're not going to renew the lease. So Park was planning to close its doors. Then Rio Theater, also in Vancouver, they stepped up and took over Park with the support of some industry backers, including Sean Baker, who we heard from earlier, mm-hmm. and Finn Wolfhard from Stranger Things. Now, Park is operating under Rio, which also had its own challenges over the years. And Rachel Fox is the senior programmer at Rio.
3: The actual cost of a movie ticket, at least where I work, hasn't really changed that much. And I've worked in the same place for almost 15 years. But the cost of renting a movie theater has gone up a lot. And if you think about what movies are, they're cheap entertainment. And when it's no longer cheap entertainment, I don't think it works in the same way. The Rio's always sort of got something going on. There's always been, I've always sort of said it's a bit like the Muppet Show. We have to save the theater. There was a moment in time, you know, in 2018, the property came up for sale. And we knew that unless a stake was planted in the ground, some entity was going to buy the corner of Commercial and Broadway and turn it into condos. So the response was to buy the property. During COVID, was the Rio about to close? I never thought so. I thought that we had to really figure out how to keep going and be dynamic and be innovative in order to remind people about something that they liked to do. And also, you know, leaning on the community to understand that it's not enough to say, oh, I love the movies, but never show up. It's a two-way street. And I mean, we did see that during COVID a lot. The restaurants and bar industry, they were like, if you don't patronize us, we're going to go. And people heeded that call and they participated. And that's what allowed those places to stay open.
1: So how are those theaters, the Rio and the Park Theater, doing?
0: Both theaters, they have a strong community behind them. So they're finding the best ways to serve that community. Mm-hmm. But they're also trying to find and make the best financial decisions for themselves. And an important thing about these theaters, they're single screen venues. So they juggle showing new movies with other movies, like classics.
3: Operating a single screen venue is very different than operating a multiplex. We're a restaurant with one table. So would it make sense for us to play one movie only, you know, for 3, 4, 5 weeks at a time? Those terms, usually from a studio or a distributor, they're going to say, well,

0: We want to see two or three or four screenings a day. When you have one screen, it means you're only playing that movie. So there's a bit of a strategy to it, and it's up to each venue to really know their community and decide, is this a good idea? Is this sustainable? When it comes to this venue, it wasn't sustainable, which is why we are choosing a different model than what Cineplex did. What we do as, you know, a hybrid venue, it is a lot of work. It is the most sometimes complicated, exhausting game of Tetris you could possibly imagine. But we do make it work, and that makes me happy to know that people who live around here that are within walking distance are making a plan. You know, maybe every Sunday that is part of their routine, or maybe that's very ambitious. Maybe every other Sunday, maybe every third Sunday, you're going to go for some brunch with your friend. You're going to go for a coffee. You're going to go for a walk, and then you're going to go see a movie, and then you're going to go home early and get ready for, you know, a nice week ahead. That, to me, is community.
1: And that's in Vancouver, where there are other theaters. For many rural communities, independent theaters are the only way for people to go see a movie. Mm-hmm. And when they have to close for financial reasons, the community loses that space to come together. And if the nearest big box theater is an hour away from you, you're even more likely to stay at home.
2: So what else, we heard about Vancouver, what else are theaters doing to stay afloat and get people to come back or, to her point, show up more often?
1: They're doing a bunch of things. And the goal is something your screen at home can't match with. Hmm. Here's Tirthadar from the University of Guelph again.
3: Theaters are definitely spending more money or investing on experiences. You know, there are better seats, better audio system, better screen within the theater, food services. But the experience gap has to be big enough for someone to say, look, you know, I don't want to sit in my basement. I want to go and watch the movie at the theater. Movie theaters with, say, IMAX screen, really large screen, they are doing better. They are definitely doing better than, say, just average movie theaters.
1: And theaters are doing other things as well, like cheaper days, like Half Price Tuesdays, maybe not a $2 one, and memberships and special screenings like showing older classics or seasonal movies, even surprise screenings. This is something that you pay less for a ticket and you go and watch an unreleased movie without knowing what the movie is beforehand.
2: Oh, cool.
1: And I've been to a couple of those, and the theaters are definitely busier.
2: Is all of this enough? These are interesting ideas, but is this enough to keep the theaters that people aren't going to as much afloat?
1: All of these things help, but it's not enough. Many theaters are finding that just having movies is not the most profitable long-term plan. But what's new and has been working is live programming, like screenings of live concerts, sports games, or even popular TV shows. The Park and Rio theaters in Vancouver are doing this. Here's Rachel Fox again.
0: I've always sort of thought of the Rio. Live events were the bricks, movies were the mortar, and they kind of filled in the gaps. One of the investors of this property is Finn Wolfhard, who's a Vancouver actor, and he's in this little show called Stranger Things. And when Stranger Things had its final episode, the Duffer Brothers said, we want to screen it in theaters, and Netflix said no. And then people said, actually, maybe you do want to screen it in theaters. And they turned what could have just been people sitting at home watching Netflix into a pop culture phenomenon, which was upwards of 1 million people going to see the final episode of Stranger Things. And we participated in that, and we had Finn Wolfhard joining us with 500 people. Over the years, I've had countless experiences like that with actors and filmmakers. They're really hard to organize, but when they pop off, boy, do they ever pop off. It's fairy dust. It's Hollywood. It's movie magic.
2: I should say, I remember the first movie I ever saw in a theater. I went to see Star Wars with my dad in 1977. Amazing. Changed my life. I took my kids to see movies, and it was amazing. You're in a room with a lot of other people, as they said, that you don't know. You don't know these other people, and you're having this collective experience. But things change, right? Life is different now than it was in 1977. There are easier, there are cheaper ways to watch movies. What would you say to somebody who says, that's life, that things move on and we do other things, we do different things now?
1: But it's still magical. So we lose that rare experience of coming together as a community and feeling things collectively. But the impacts also go beyond that. Over the past few months, we've been watching that bidding war between Netflix and Paramount to buy Warner Brothers. And recently, Netflix backed away from its bid, but Paramount is still in the game. And deals between streaming platforms and film studios are very worrisome to the movie theater industry and some filmmakers. James Cameron, the director of Avatar and Titanic, he called this Netflix deal disastrous and said, these are his words, the theatrical experience of movies could become a sinking ship.
2: This is from the guy who made Titanic.
1: Exactly.
2: He would know.
1: He would know. So he is worrying that if the streaming giants take over movie studios, then the theatrical releases won't be a priority. And that will mean job losses, the quality of the movies suffering, and some important stories never getting told. And this all obviously doesn't mean that we need to eliminate streaming completely from our lives. Mm-hmm. Rachel Fox says going to the movies is something that's in our collective DNA. So we just need to remember that magic.
0: We need more fun. We need fun as collectively as people living on this planet. More fun. And fun could be, you know, anything. And I mean, I think you could still go see a depressing movie and afterwards say, wow, I had a lot of fun. And I think we need more of that because, yeah, the world's on fire all the time. Get away from it. Go into a dark space. Get drawn like a moth to the flame to whatever's going on screen and disappear in a great story. And we feel it together. It really is. You're experiencing a roller coaster of emotions with a room full of people. It's a joyful thing, and it's cheap entertainment, baby.
2: The world is on fire, and we need more fun, and we need more joy, and we need more magic. I'm convinced. I have to go and see a movie. I need to go and look at the... Do they have listings anymore to tell you what's coming up in the theater? I'll just ask you. Melly, thank you very much.
1: Thanks for having me.
4: Melly Gumisch is a producer here at The Current. She and Matt spoke back in March. Listen, I know some of you already have your tickets because you're headed out in the next couple of days to one of this summer's biggest blockbusters. There's a lot of anticipation about The Odyssey and how Homer's 3,000-year-old Greek epic is still the blueprint for great movies, Christopher Nolan's. So we will be talking about The Odyssey on tomorrow's show. You're listening to The Current Review on CBC Radio 1. I'm Pia Chattopadhyay. Over the summer, we're bringing you some of the best CBC podcasts. Today, we continue with Aftermath, Hunt for the Anthrax Killer, a story of another wave of terror following the 9/11 attacks. In yesterday's episode, an anthrax attack struck the heart of Manhattan, and one reporter found herself at the center of the story she was covering. Here's episode 4.
5: 911 emergency.
6: It's October 21st, 2001. Thomas Morris Jr. is calling for help.
7: My breathing is labored. My chest feels constricted. I am getting air, but to get up and walk and what have you, feels like I might just pass out.
6: Thomas tells the operator that about a week earlier, he'd been close by when a coworker opened a suspicious letter.
7: I suspect that I might have been exposed to anthrax. A woman found the envelope, and I was in the vicinity. It had powder in it.
6: With all the recent news, 911 was already getting a lot of panicked calls.
8: In the current atmosphere, anthrax scares and hoaxes, rather than real attacks, have all but paralyzed parts of the United States.
6: But Thomas's call is different, because he's an employee of the U.S. Postal Service, and America's mail system over the last 2 weeks has been transformed into a kind of terrorism delivery service.
9: It turns out that there's another letter.
10: We believe that there may be other envelopes.
11: Don't shake it, don't taste it, don't sniff it, and call law enforcement.
6: A few days after Thomas's colleague at the mail facility handled that letter with powder in it, Thomas started feeling achy and came down with a headache. And now it's 4:39 a.m. on a Sunday, and he can't stop vomiting. He tells the 911 operator how all week he's been hearing from his bosses that there's nothing to worry about.
7: They never let us know whether the thing had anthrax or not. I couldn't even find out if the stuff was or wasn't. I was told that it wasn't, but I have a tendency not to believe these people.
6: His tendency not to believe these people is well earned. Their actions are about to put many people's lives in danger. Because these people, Thomas's bosses, oversee a mail facility with more than 2,000 employees, all of whom are now at risk of exposure to whatever has made Thomas sick. And on top of that, the mail that comes through this facility gets delivered right to Capitol Hill in Washington, D.C., right to the Supreme Court, and the entire

0: U.S. Congress. I'm Jeremiah Kroll. And from Wolf Entertainment, this is Aftermath, the hunt for the anthrax killer. Episode 4, Machine 17. 2 weeks before that 911 call, FBI agent Scott Decker and all of America had watched as one man died of anthrax. And now, at least 8 more people are infected in Florida and New York.
1: It was really a reactive investigation. There was no proactive. There wasn't time. I mean, if this person was going to infect more people with anthrax, it could happen anywhere. There was no real way to plan for it.
0: At this moment, the FBI has essentially no evidence, 0 suspects, and a lot of pressure to solve this. Pressure from the public, from the White House, and especially from Decker's boss, the FBI's new director, Robert Mueller.
1: He had a tiger by the tail, and he was brand new at the job. I mean, he looked frazzled and tired, but I don't think he went home to sleep. If he did, I never saw him leave.
0: Decker is working with Mueller at FBI headquarters in the J. Edgar Hoover building in downtown D.C. The director's office is just a few steps down the hall, and Decker can almost feel the weight of Mueller's expectations bearing down on him.
1: To not show progress was very unnerving, embarrassing. And Bob Mueller is not a joking person. He wants answers and he wants them quick. He wants you to immediately say what you know and say it with confidence. And if we didn't have results to show in those meetings, it was uncomfortable. I mean, he didn't have to say anything. He just looked at you and you knew you better get your butt in gear.
0: Decker's spending long nights at the office too. He just separated from his wife, so he's throwing himself into the anthrax case. And the stress was getting to him.
1: It affected me. I got in a fair amount of trouble during that time. I just lost my temper a couple times, which you're not supposed to do in the FBI. You gotta keep cool.
0: To catch the anthrax mailer, Decker and the FBI need to figure out what the mailer wants. So far, there are no demands. And the best physical evidence they have is a letter sent to NBC calling for death to America and the now empty envelope it came in. Not a lot to go on. And on top of that, their job has just gotten much more complicated because the American public has become paranoid. People start seeing what they think is anthrax everywhere.
2: All across the country today, it was precaution in the face of peril.
3: The FBI says it has dealt with more than 2,300 reported anthrax incidents.
4: Or anything with a white residue inside are causing stores, streets, and buildings to be shut down and panic to erupt.
1: If a janitor spilled Tide powder in the hallway and didn't clean it up before he went home, that would get a phone call. Whereas 2 or 3 years before this, they just would have wiped it up and went about their business.
0: This anxiety over powder spills is making it hard for the FBI and local officials to know what's real and what's not. But even more alarming and more strange, letters with white powder start showing up in cities all over the country, filled with laundry detergent or baking soda or really any white powder folks can get their hands on.
1: Whenever something like this gets in the news, there's always a spurt of copycats. It's just the way people are, unfortunately.
0: But hoax or not, every time the FBI gets a call about a white powder threat, Decker and his colleagues have to investigate.
1: We had three different groups analyzing each and every threat. And that was the edict from the director's office. So an anonymous tick could be called in with zero credibility from our standpoint, but it had to be run down. And that's a huge use of resources.
0: And unfortunately, it's only going to get worse. A few miles away from FBI headquarters, U.S. Senate Majority Leader Tom Daschle is heading into work on Capitol Hill. It's Monday morning, October 15th, and now about a month after 9/11, as he arrives at the Capitol that morning, the senator from South Dakota gets news that brings America's fears right to his doorstep.
5: My chief of staff told me I better sit down because an intern had just opened up an envelope in my Senate office.
0: That intern is a young woman named Grant Leslie, who works in Senator Daschle's main offices on the 5th and 6th floors of the Hart Senate building. Their office had been crowded that morning, so Grant had taken a chair to the middle of the room and started opening a big pile of mail in her lap. In an interview with PBS Frontline a decade later, she's still able to recall in vivid detail the moment one particular letter caught her eye.
6: I remember looking at it, and it looked like children's handwriting.

0: And the return address was the fourth grade class. So I remembered thinking, oh, this is from kids. This is going to be pretty cute. I can't wait to see what they're writing to Senator Daschle about. And I turned the letter over, and there was just a piece of scotch tape on either side of the letter. Nothing weird or unordinary, just sort of a thick letter that needed scotch tape to keep it closed is what it looked like. So I took the scissors and cut into the corner of the letter just about an inch, and white powder immediately fell out all over me. On my skirt, on my shoes, on my hands, just all over my lap.
1: She gently moved the envelope far from her face.
0: I remember holding the letter with two hands down by my feet, and I said, "Hey guys, I just spilled white powder all over myself." And everybody sort of froze and looked at me.
2: This aerosolable anthrax had pervasively covered and got into the atmosphere around her. There were, I think, 27 people at the time in the office, and they were all exposed.
1: The FBI arrives within minutes.
3: We were escorted up to the suite where the letter was opened.
1: Arriving on the scene is another FBI special agent named Scott. This one, Agent Scott Stanley.
3: We have a white powder letter. We have somebody who's been exposed, and everybody in that suite has been exposed.
1: And just like Agent Scott Decker, he's a scientist with a PhD in biomedical sciences.
3: The individual who opened that letter was still sitting in a chair. We did not enter the suite. She was still sitting in a chair holding the envelope with the powder on her lap. I think fortuitously, this individual had just been trained on what to do if you open up a white powder letter. And she remained very calm, held it upright so nothing else spilled out of it.
1: Agent Stanley takes stock of the room, still crowded with members of Daschle's staff.
3: How do you protect them? You know, what do you do? What do you tell them? And the fact of the matter is that if you ultimately want to protect them, you got to go do your job, right?
1: First, he's got to safely get that envelope out of this room. So a hazmat officer carefully places it in a container, and they send it to the lab for testing to make sure this is indeed anthrax. Then first responders give Grant Leslie and everyone in the room nasal swab tests and a detailed decontamination. Showers, their clothing gets bagged, and they're given a 3-day supply of Cipro. Then they have an agonizing wait to know if they've been infected. Test results could take up to 24 hours. And they may not be the only ones exposed, because looking around the room, Agent Scott Stanley sees a problem. Air vents.
3: Anthrax particles will act as a gaseous material. They will just circulate through the air and move as a gas, right? If you have heating, ventilation, and air conditioning on, you can move that through the whole building very quickly.
1: At all costs, the FBI wants to contain the anthrax. Because if it gets into the ventilation system, it's not only this building they've got to worry about. Unless you're an insider, you wouldn't know this, but there are underground ventilated tunnels that connect a bunch of the buildings in D.C., including Senate offices within the Capitol itself. And inside those Capitol buildings, as many as 20,000 staffers, lawmakers, and visitors walk in and out every day. They shut the air conditioning off. But it might be too late. Stanley, the FBI, and the White House can only hope they've done enough.
4: The deadly bacteria have now turned up in the American Capitol.
5: Wonder with that, just talked to Leader Daschle. His office received a letter, and it had anthrax in it. The staffers that had been exposed are being treated.
6: I was heading to work that morning and listening to reports coming in on the local radio news station.
7: It's been reported that the office is in our people that again
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0: 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Traditional songs, acoustic sounds, hip-hop, R&B, the dance floor filling beats of electric powwow, and everything in between. Explore the diverse sounds of contemporary Indigenous music from across Turtle Island and around the world on Reclaimed, right after the news.
1: From CBC News, The World This Hour, I'm Mike Miles. Smoke from wildfires in northern Ontario has been pouring southward, with air quality in places like Toronto and Windsor among the worst in the world. And it's common for people to be told to stay indoors, but as Philip Lee Shannock tells us, that smoky air does find its way into buildings.
2: It's surprising. Like, I grew up in a place like India.
3: Navi Pranav says he's used to air quality issues related to pollution, but not like this.
2: I can smell it inside my apartment.
3: People at risk are advised to avoid going outdoors. Seniors, pregnant people, young children, and those with existing health conditions. But indoor air quality can also be impacted by wildfire smoke.
4: You know, smoke doesn't really stop at that front door.
3: Stephanie Hatzafilalithis is a researcher at Women's College Hospital.
4: I think that's one of the biggest misconceptions, is really that people are safe if they go inside, but smoke is entering our homes, whether that be through doors or windows or different ventilation systems.
3: She says HEPA filters are designed to capture extremely small airborne particles often found in wildfire smoke. Those in N95 masks from COVID-19 times have had a resurgence in popularity, as many retailers say they're selling out. Philip Lee Shannock, CBC News, Toronto.
1: That smoke's causing air quality issues as well in places like Michigan, Minnesota, and Illinois, prompting several Republican lawmakers seeking re-election this fall to send a letter of complaint to the Prime Minister. Mike Crawley has more.
5: It's four members of the U.S. House, all of them Republicans from Michigan, writing to Mark Carney with some pretty tough language. They say Canada has repeatedly failed to do the forest management necessary to reduce the risk of these smoky wildfires. And in their letter, they write that Americans are breathing the consequences of this failure right now. There is genuine debate within the forestry community about how best to prevent this kind of poor air quality from becoming a reality every summer. Doing things like controlled burns and thinning the forests in places where there's high likelihood of fires. But there's something that these Republicans don't acknowledge in their letter, that provinces are actually doing those kinds of measures, and that the amount of forest that's at risk across Canada is just so vast that total prevention, it's impossible.
1: Mike Crawley reporting from Washington. Donald Trump's long claim there was fraud in the 2020 election, allegations that have been widely disproven. At Thursday night, he introduced a new one, accusing China of foreign interference. Julia Wong has more from Washington.
6: We must take urgent action to ensure that our own system can never, ever be hacked or compromised.
7: U.S. President Donald Trump again claiming elections in the United States are vulnerable. In a primetime address, Trump said China meddled and accessed voter data during the 2020 election, said foreign countries can compromise election infrastructure, and claimed hundreds of thousands of non-citizens are registered to vote in federal elections. Trump using the address to push Congress to pass the Save America Act.
6: The only reason you wouldn't do it is you want to cheat because your policies are so bad and your candidates are so pathetic that you can't get away or can't get elected any other way.
7: The act, if passed, would require proof of citizenship and photo ID to vote in federal elections. But there has been criticism it could also lead to voter suppression. Julia Wong, CBC News, Washington.
1: People rallied across Ukraine in support of the country's former defense minister. Mykhailo Fedorov was fired Thursday by Ukrainian President Volodymyr Zelensky as part of a government reshuffle. In his 6 months on the job, he pushed for the use of drones and to modernize the Ukrainian army. He also repeatedly clashed with Ukraine's top military general, saying his initiatives were being blocked. That is The World This Hour. For news anytime, visit cbcnews.ca.

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1: Here is your Environment Canada weather forecast. In Montreal, an overnight low of 15 with clear skies tomorrow, a high of 25 with sunshine. In Quebec City, an overnight low of 12 with a few clouds tomorrow, high of 25 with mainly sunny skies. Then over to the eastern townships, going down to 12 tonight with clear skies tomorrow, high of 23 degrees and sunshine. And finally in the Gaspé region, going down to 11 and cloudy tomorrow, a high of 20 degrees and mainly cloudy skies.
2: Things at the precinct haven't been the same.
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0: Swallowing the perfume.
1: Love it. Another fantastic song from Métis musician Sister Ray. That was Chewing on the Rind, a song that grew from its visceral title. Normally, they start out writing songs from above the feeling, but on that one, the song really came from inside the house. Sister Ray wrote it through grief, rage, and anger from within the body, from feelings they say they're usually afraid to touch. This is Reclaimed, your home for Indigenous music on CBC. I'm Jared Martineau, and today we're digging into songs to help you see the world with new eyes. And that's the vibe of this one from Odo, Missouri, and Ketua Cherokee singer Sierra Spirit. She says, everyone's experienced those moments where people become sharp-tongued, when a relationship crumbles, and when love becomes leverage. And the people that tell you they love you could be the ones that hurt you the most. And on this song, Sierra leaves that crumbling past behind and challenges herself to start again anew. Here's Sierra Spirit with Lift a Finger Unclaimed.

Two rivers like lovers forged destiny upon their confluence. Creator deemed this a place of sanctity, a place of medicine, a place of rest before the journey west. I just love the way Shane Ghostkeeper can help you hear and see a city differently. That song undulates like the Bow and Elbow rivers running right through Mokinstus. You heard Ghostkeeper with their ode to Blackfoot Territory and the city of Calgary. I'm Jared Martineau. This is Reclaimed on CBC Music and Radio. And next, I want to play you a sweet song from Atikamekw singer and musician Laura Nikwe. She's from Wamotachi in Quebec, and she wrote this song as a dedication to her granddaughter. Her no-sim has become her reason for living. And Laura says, every time I see her, she fills me with joy. I feel as though she's already encouraging me in her own way to see the world through new eyes. And I feel carried away by the urge to sing light and free like a hummingbird. Here's Laura Nikwe with No Sip, Ma Petite Fille on Reclaimed.

Greenland, that moving song was from Simon Lynch, and it inspired this week's show. But it's not just what Simon sings about that brings a shift in his perspective. He wrote it in the early 2000s when he was working on his debut album, but then he waited and waited, and the song's power kept growing and deepening. More than two decades later, he finally decided to release it, and that catharsis of letting an old song take on new life helped Simon Lynch to see the world with new eyes. I love that. I'm Jared Martineau. This is Reclaimed. And what you're hearing right now is a soft, slow, and beautiful piece of music from Saimavik. It's a loving musical collaboration between two Inuit musicians, Yorini from Kujuak, Quebec, and Reet from Nunavut. As you can hear, Saimavik melds gentle guitars, ethereal ambient sounds, and sometimes vocals. And this song and the project are about sharing the spirit of its name. Here's Saimavik with A Place of Contentment on Reclaimed.

beautiful sounds to rest, relax, meditate, and bring you back to calm. What you've been hearing is the title track from an Inuit music and wellness initiative called Saimavi, meaning a place of contentment in Inuktitut. And if you're at all like me, and you could have listened to that one way longer, well, you can. You just heard an excerpt, but go check the original. The full-length piece is almost 16 minutes of gentle, beautiful sonic bliss. I'm Jared Martineau, this is Reclaimed, and today you're hearing Inuit and Indigenous music to help you see the world with new eyes. Next, I want to play you a collaboration between two great Oklahoma singers and songwriters, Ramsey Thornton and Cherokee artist Ken Pomeroy. Ramsey plays guitar and banjo in Ken's live band, so when he set out to write his own solo album, he knew that he wanted to invite Ken to join him on vocals. And what a lovely pairing it is. When they sing together, their voices just melt into one. Here's Ramsey Thornton and Ken Pomeroy with Tony's Song.

Oklahoma, you just wander down to the four corners and the Red Rock lands of Window Rock, Arizona, the capital of the Navajo Nation. That was the singular sound of Diné singer and songwriter Hatasli with Story of Francisco. And one of my favorite things about his music is his off-kilter storytelling. When you listen to a Hatasli song, it feels like you've traveled into an alternate dimension or an alternate time. And when you return, you see things through a newfound turquoise lens. I'm Jerry Martineau. This is Reclaimed on CBC Music and Radio. Evan Red Sky is like an Anishinaabek troubadour. You can almost see him traveling the country with guitar slung low over his back, watching the world around him, taking note of all he sees. And when he returns, he takes what he's seen, what he's learned, and the stories he's gathered along the way, and he turns them into songs. That's what this one is like. It was released on May 5th, Red Dress Day, a national day to raise awareness about missing and murdered Indigenous women, girls, and Two-Spirit people. Evan says the song began as a tribute to women he knew and lost during his time working as an Indigenous youth worker in Toronto. But as time passed, it deepened into a parable.

drifting from the prairie fields of Saddle Lake to the Great Bear Rainforest on the West Coast. That was Slow Burn from Cree singer Kaylee Watts. You can find that song three tracks deep into her stunning debut album, River's Daughter. And each song on the album is a world you can travel to, maybe stay a while, for tea and quiet until the storm passes. I'm Jared Martineau. This is Reclaimed on CBC Music and Radio. You can find us right across Turtle Island on SiriusXM and Native Voice One. Lila Downs isn't just an icon in Mexican folk music. She's one of the country's most loved, lauded, and celebrated indigenous singers. She's Mixtec, and her family comes from Oaxaca. But across her career, Lila Downs has found ways to weave many indigenous threads into the intricate fabric of her music. You can find lyrics in Spanish, Mixtec, Zapotec, Mayan, Nahuatl, and Purépecha. And the deeper you listen, the more you'll hear the many worlds that find home in her sound. First, I want to play you the title track from her album, Cambias Mi Mundo. And this one fuses Mexican folk music with cumbia rhythms and even Latin hip-hop. Here's Lila Downs and Snow the Product on Reclaimed.

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1: Ese hijo en la asamblea.
0: Ay, Dios. ¿Pero por qué también
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2: From Oaxaca, Mexico to Cuba to northern BC, that was a beautiful collaboration between Mixtec singer Lila Downs joined by the lovely acoustic guitar playing and voice of Alex Cuba with El Jardín del Placer, The Garden of Pleasure, a song to encourage you to recognize your richness, celebrate your value, and tend and heal the garden of your soul. You can find that song on Lila Downs' album, Cambias Mi Mundo, You Change My World. And it's full of songs that lean into the profound impacts we can have on each other and how one person can completely alter your perspective and the way you experience life and help you see the world again with new eyes. I'm Jarrett Martineau. This is Reclaimed, and I hope you've enjoyed the music today. 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Our show's produced by Travis Pereira, Spiros Georgiou, Lauren Hancock, Judith Lynch, and me. Join me again next week for more songs and sounds from across the Indigenous world. I'll see you then. Hi, hi, Miigwech, and Masinjo for listening.
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6: Today, Ukrainians took to the streets to protest the dismissal of the country.

0: country's popular defense minister. We will talk to one demonstrator who says the decision is baffling and threatens to be a serious setback in the war against Russia.
1: From CBC News, The World This Hour, I'm Mike Miles. Ontario is asking for federal support in the battle against dozens of northern wildfires. The request comes as several communities say residents got no warning and no help fleeing the approaching flames. Devin Wanakamek is the Emergency Management Coordinator for the White Sand First Nation. He says they raised the issue with provincial officials.
2: Throughout the day, White Sand raised serious concerns but was repeatedly assured there was no immediate threat and that the smoke was coming from more distant fires. Chief and Council are deeply disappointed by the delays in the initial provincial response to the wildfire threat. The response did not reflect the urgency of the situation. With so many fires and so little resources, the Ministry of Natural Resources didn't see the fire that raged through Collins until it was too late.
1: The communities say they had to organize their own evacuations. Federal ministers spoke with the Assembly of First Nations Thursday about concerns around major infrastructure projects. As Olivia Stefanovich explains, many First Nations leaders are skeptical of Ottawa's approval process.
3: There is no good way to build major projects without First Nations partnership and leadership.
4: The Minister of Energy and Natural Resources, Tim Hodgson, attempting to reassure leaders at the Assembly of First Nations annual meeting as Ottawa moves to approve major infrastructure projects within 1 year.
3: I see the opportunities coming.
4: The AFN adopted a resolution this week formally rejecting any project approval changes that weaken environmental protections and sidestep consultation. Shanna Thomas is the hereditary chief of Liaxin First Nation on Vancouver Island.
5: It is 2026 and the days of the Crown running roughshod over our rights and title are over.
4: The AFN will address those concerns directly with premiers and the Prime Minister during a historic First Nation First Ministers meeting scheduled for October 26th. Olivia Stefanovich, CBC News, Ottawa.
1: Alberta health officials are investigating six cases of an illness caused by the parasite Cyclospora, the same organism responsible for a large break in the U.S. involving thousands of confirmed and suspected cases. But the province says no connections have been made between the Alberta cases and the American outbreak. Jennifer Lee has more.
6: Cyclospora causes severe diarrhea, cramps, and bloating. Six Albertans have developed symptoms and tested positive since the beginning of May. Health officials say four of them had recently traveled to Mexico and none involved travel to the U.S. Edmonton infectious disease specialist Dr. Lenora Saxinger says Quebec has seen an even bigger increase in cases, mostly related to travel to Mexico.
7: They've had kind of a crazy weather year with a lot of storms, and we know that that kind of circumstances can let essentially human sanitation kind of get washed into agricultural water, which is where we think this is probably coming from.
6: The province says the Alberta cases are being assessed against the Cyclospora outbreak in the U.S., but no connections have been found so far, and investigators have not identified a common food source. Previous outbreaks have been traced to imported produce, and investigators in the U.S. are eyeing lettuce or salad greens as the possible culprit there. Jennifer Lee, CBC News, Calgary.
1: The Transportation Safety Board says issues with the tracks led to the July 5th train derailment in Repentigny, Quebec. It found rail anchors were missing or out of place and that some ties had shifted. CN Rail adds heat that day caused tracks to go out of alignment. Transport Canada has reduced speed to 16 kilometers an hour in the city until everything is fixed, but Repentigny's mayor wants train traffic there suspended. 172 cars were scattered in the middle of a residential neighborhood. No one was seriously injured. A BC port expansion has environmentalists have fought for years is heading to Canada's major projects office for possible fast-tracking. Transport Minister Stephen McKinnon calls the Port of Vancouver expansion a transformational strategy to grow and diversify trade. And that is the World This Hour. For CBC News, I'm Mike Mild.
8: Here is your Environment Canada weather forecast. In Montreal, an overnight low of 15 with clear skies tomorrow. A high of 25 with sunshine. In Quebec City, an overnight low of 12 with a few clouds tomorrow. High of 25 with mainly sunny skies. Then over to the eastern townships, going down to 12 tonight with clear skies. Tomorrow, high of 23 degrees and sunshine. And finally, in the Gaspé region, going down to 11 and cloudy. Tomorrow, a high of 20 degrees and mainly cloudy skies.
9: Hello, I'm Neil Kirksall.
0: Good evening, I'm Chris Howden. This is As It Happens, the Midnight Edition. Tonight,
9: fired up, Ontario is asking the federal government to be ready to help with wildfire evacuations. But a volunteer emergency coordinator says the province should have been much more prepared for this level of destruction.
0: Coming to his defense, a former official with the Ukrainian government tells us why she's joined widespread protests after Volodymyr Zelensky removes a defense minister who's been pivotal in the war against Russia.
9: The changing of the old guard, Hungarian lawmakers vote to remove the president previously appointed by Viktor Orban. The former head of Hungary's Supreme Court says that move is problematic, but necessary.
0: Fire and water. There was a lot of discussion as the Assembly of First Nations convened for meetings in Ottawa. And National Chief Cindy Woodhouse-Nipanak says clean drinking water and wildfires were at the top of the agenda.
9: Making her skin crawl, a TV reporter in Los Angeles was on the air when she felt something with a lot of legs land on her and start climbing. She'll tell us how to stay calm when that something is a giant cockroach.
0: No. And junk below the trunk. An elderly woman in Florida did not request a license plate with a suggestive combination of letters and numbers, and she's worried that other drivers might make it a big honking deal. As it happens, the Thursday edition, radio that believes she's got a little too much on her plate. More than 175 wildfires are burning across northern Ontario. Dozens of communities have been evacuated, and a growing number of people no longer have homes to return to. Today, Jill Dunlop, Ontario's Minister of Emergency Preparedness and Response, officially asked Ottawa for help. Local politicians and community members have been accusing the provincial and federal governments of being unprepared for an emergency of this magnitude. Here's how Ontario Premier Doug Ford responded to those claims today.
10: Our government will not spare an expense, not one single penny. We will spend whatever it takes to support getting them the support and the resources they need to keep people safe. We know every year, no matter if it's flooding or fire, we're prepared.
0: Premier Doug Ford at a press conference today. The communities under evacuation orders are small municipalities, First Nations, and unincorporated communities. Sharon Back is a former field officer with Emergency Management Ontario and the current Volunteer Community Emergency Management Coordinator for the unincorporated municipality of Pass Lake, east of Thunder Bay. We reached her in Thunder Bay.
9: Sharon, was Ontario prepared?
11: Absolutely not. We have limited capacity, especially in northern Ontario. People are doing an incredible amount of work and trying very, very hard. But in terms of preparedness and being ready for these kind of situations, it is my opinion after 30 years in this field that we were not prepared. We have not been prepared for a while, and we have had indicators of years like this for the last 20 years to say we were going to end up, that this was going to be the common thing that we would see going forward, and we are not ready. And this, what I'm seeing on the ground proves we are not ready. And there's not one full-time municipal emergency management coordinator in Northwestern Ontario. Even though we are a smaller population, we have the highest number of regular emergencies. The premier's not wrong. We get this all the time in terms of, you know, fires and things. We're used to that. This is different. This is extremely complex.
9: What makes it more complex than what you've seen?
11: So what we have is fires that are not just in areas of the farther north, which is unfortunately something we see quite commonly every year. And we have had major, major events up there. What we've got now is we've got that, plus we've got fires that are near places like Highway 11. And 17, right? Near Highway 527, engulfing around communities. We don't even know what the state of those communities are. We also have intense smoke like I've never seen in a long time. We had a heat emergency. It's still hot, but it's not the way, you know, mm-hmm. about as it was. So we had all these converging factors, and there were enough red flags that this should have been noted as not being the norm. And so to hear the premier say that this is, you know, every year we're always prepared.

0: I am very, very disappointed to hear that. And I wish I knew where he was getting his information from.
1: Pass Lake is, to remind our listeners, is an unincorporated community east of Thunder Bay. You were there earlier today. It's not in the evacuation zone, but if a fire, a wildfire, got close to Pass Lake, what would happen? What is the plan?
0: So unincorporated communities are not mandated to have emergency plans. I'll tell you that right now. Now, are we taking proactive steps? Yes. There's places like myself with being an emergency planner for Pass Lake that are doing it. It's all volunteer. Places like Nalulu has a pretty robust emergency plan, which is wonderful. We've got proactive people doing things all on a volunteer basis with no funding and money. So do we have a specific plan? No, but do we have pieces in place? We are working towards a plan. And actually, prior to this, we were starting to conduct a hazard risk assessment process, which is a foundational part of any emergency program. But again, I'm doing it off the side of my desk as a freebie to my community because I love my community. I grew up there. I want it to be safe. I want it to be prepared. I've been wanting to do this since 30 years ago when I was on the fire department, and we had a forest fire, and nobody knew what to do. And so that started my career actually in this because I saw the gap. I am dumbfounded that 30 years later, we are still having discussions about who supports unincorporated.
1: I am hearing in your voice, there's a ferocity, certainly, a fatigue, and clearly how personal this is for you. You're angry.
0: I'm angry. I'm upset. I'm watching really good people doing amazing work. I feel very privileged that I'm sitting here safely in my home. My community doesn't have these issues right now, but I feel helpless to help, my fellow unincorporated people. So I've been, trying to ask questions, trying to raise the profile of this issue. I've actually gotten calls personally by people who know that I'm in this field, who said I have a family member in who evacuated from Uppsala. They don't know what to do. They don't know where to go. They don't know where to get help. They've called 211, and they're trying to find some information. That shouldn't be the case,
1: That's
0: right? Why
1: extraordinary.
0: are we treated differently? And we look at how, like, even we have three different kinds of communities here, right? We have municipal, unincorporated, and First Nations. It's all different ways that they are funded and everything else, right? I get that. Those are the structures that are in place. But why, when we have something like this going, is the Provincial Emergency Operations Center and all those fine folks there who I know are trying really hard, why is there not a system in place where we're coordinating all together? Because we're all asking for the same help and resources.
1: Premier Ford prides himself on being direct and plain spoken and talks about fiscal responsibility as well. I hear all of those in what you're saying too. You seem very straightforward and clear and trying to be fiscally responsible in your role as well. If you were speaking to Premier Ford directly and he was saying, "What do you need?" what would you say?
0: I would first of all be asking for Ontario Corps to be deployed. I haven't seen Ontario Corps deployed. If they are, I don't know about it. We have this whole corps that's apparently with all these partners. I don't know where they are. I would ask for the ability to make one call, know that I can get a bus, know that I can get a mass shelter set up, that I can get food for people, I can get them somewhere safe if they need it, right? Or if they're being in home, like they're living in homes with family or whatever, that we can get them some additional resources without bureaucratic red tape. After 30 years, we know where the barriers are. There's no reason for them not to be removed.
1: Do you think we'll be having this conversation next year, Sharon?
0: Absolutely. If something doesn't change, we are going to be having these conversations again. And that is why I am so upset and so angry, because it should not matter what type of community you live in Ontario. We are all Ontarians. We are all Canadians. And if we truly want to ensure that we put people first, which is what we always talk about, talk about whole of community approaches and putting people first, then we need to change the structure and the system and put the funding and stuff in at the local level. Otherwise, we might as well become a FEMA and you start managing it from the top down because we can't keep up like this. We can't.
1: Sharon, I appreciate this. I hope you're able to get some rest. Thank you.
0: Well, I want to say thank you for letting me have the conversation. And quite honestly, I want to make sure that the shout out for, the hard work, is to those affected communities, from unincorporated

0: municipal and First Nations who are working incredibly hard and doing incredibly wonderful things. And whatever we can do as Past Lake and as me as a person just to support, we will do that.
1: Thank you for this.
2: Sharon Back is a former field officer with Emergency Management Ontario and the current Volunteer Community Emergency Management Coordinator for the unincorporated municipality of Past Lake, Ontario. We reached her in Thunder Bay. We requested an interview with Jill Dunlop, Ontario's Minister of Emergency Preparedness and Response. Her office declined and sent us a written statement that says in part that this is a fast-moving and evolving situation and, quote, our government's top priority is to keep people safe, unquote.

0: They took to the streets across Ukraine holding hastily made cardboard signs reading, "Bring back Fedorov." The Fedorov in question is Mykhailo Fedorov, the country's popular young defense minister. He was praised for rapidly revamping the Ukrainian military and pioneering successful tactics like intricately planned drone attacks on Russian forces. But he also made enemies, even going as far as to request the removal of Ukraine's top general. Oleksandra Azarkhina is a former deputy minister in the Ukrainian government who still does some work advising the country's armed forces. We reached her in Kyiv.
1: Oleksandra, what made you decide to be part of those protests, to be in the streets today?
2: I think it's general, you know, quite a tradition for Ukrainian youth, politically aware people to attend all kind of the meaningful protests.
1: What did you see in the streets? Can you describe for our listeners what was happening around you?
2: So Ukrainian protests are very peaceful, even during the wartime. You can imagine it as a beautiful square, not surrounded by the, you know, hordes of the policemen. There is police, but they are just, you know, like a peacefully sitting around the area, and they are not, you know, encircling the square. People are just gathering, many of them very young, their families with their children as well.
1: How would you sum up the emotions that people were trying to get across?
2: There's a lot of frustration and anger, obviously. That's the main reason we are out. But there are also, you know, before joining the folks on the square, I felt disappointed, empty from inside. I felt like I didn't know what to do and like what's next. But when I came to the square, this feeling of the unity and actually the necessity to speak up, the necessity to be with people who share your emotions and your thoughts, that helped me a lot.
1: What is it about Fedorov that made him so beloved?
2: It's not about himself, frankly speaking. Of course, we're talking about him, but it's a symptom. It's a symptom of the things which is happening now. It's not the first time during the wartime when the government personalities are being changed without proper explanation. The new, you know, ministers come in, no explanation, no reports, no proper planning. And it's really the lack of the dialogue with the society, what I'm missing here, the lack of the responsibility. Okay, we're changing this set of the, you know, like a minister because they're part of some corruption scandals. Let's, you know, make them guilty in this case. Let's push it through the, you know, dialogue or the court system. But like that, without proper explanation, that's the worst. And also, somehow he symbolized the changes in the society. He symbolized the reformers-inspired type of the Ukraine, which I do love.
1: He also represents, though, big shifts and gains on the front in terms of the war. What did he do there that is concerning Ukrainians who are worried that maybe his absence now will change things for them?
2: He represents the part of Ukrainian society which is not the classical, like a post-Soviet army, but innovation-led army. Frankly speaking, civilians-led army. The people who weren't part of the army before the full-scale invasion, but, you know, decided to join because of the Russian aggression. And that's a thematic effort, what matters. He is providing the creative solutions. He's providing technological solutions. And there is a lot of bravery and audacity in his action. He's the same age as myself, as, you know, independent Ukraine. And that's also, you know, the image of the modern.

0: Frankly speaking, I do believe that Zelensky will get rid of from Syrsky as well. That's just the forecast I'm daring to say. But I do believe that in this case, Fedorov, he just lost the fight inside the presidential cabinet. That's how it feels. And from my point of view, it's just simple like that. Syrsky represent the post-Soviet mentality, the mentality which is trying to fight with a small Soviet army against big Soviet army. That's not the way we can win. We need to be agile. We need to be innovative, robotized. We need to be smarter. We really need to outsmart our enemy. And that's the approach what Fedorov was trying to push.
1: So what do you think is going to happen after these protests and this pushback that can be successful at times, as you said, in your country, get the response that you want? How do you think this is going to end?
0: I do believe that we will repeat the lessons from the last summer. I can remind that last summer we were protesting against the, attack on independence of the anti-corruption institutions in Ukraine. Back then, it was the same. Like Zelensky was ignoring protests, he was ignoring protests, he was ignoring protests. Then finally, the news reached to some partner nations, which are actually financing them, like a statehood in Ukraine. And that's when the international partners started to ask, like, Volodymyr, what is happening? And that's when I think reaction happened. And also, in the end, we got the better results.
1: So you're not worried that just even from the outside that it appears that the country is weaker and that those weaknesses could be exploited at this critical moment?
0: No, frankly speaking, that's not my biggest fear. What really makes me very sad, that it's a good moment in general on the front line, and Russia is weaker than ever. We're very successful in attacking them, attacks in Moscow on their refineries, on the tankers, on the sea, and much more to come, really. Like, finally, we got our own capabilities to fight back. And that's the moment when we need to push harder and to be unified as possible. So that worries me. That's not the so I'm worried not about the Ukrainians' failures, but I'm worried about the fact that we're not using our chance to actually push enemy back.
1: Oleksandra, I'm glad we could speak. Thank you for this.
0: Thank you.
2: We reached Oleksandra Azarkhina in Kyiv.

0: Even in the most harrowing situations, journalists are expected to keep their cool. And on Tuesday evening, that meant one journalist appeared utterly calm in the middle of a live TV segment while experiencing something that would send the average person screaming and running directly into traffic.
1: And it's a lot more comfortable at this hour, but we're still in the 80s here in the valley. So overnight temperatures not necessarily dropping. And this leads to less recovery time from the daytime heat. And we're live in Sherman Oaks. I'm Rachel Menatoff. I'll send it back to you in the studio.
0: Sounded like a regular broadcast about extreme temperatures. In this case, those currently troubling Sherman Oaks, California. And I challenge you to detect even the slightest unease in Rachel Menatoff's voice. But viewers could see that she was not alone in the frame as she delivered her report. She had a surprise guest of the crawling, multi-legged, nightmare-inducing kind. We reached Rachel Menatoff in Los Angeles.
2: Rachel, do you still feel like something's crawling on you?
1: Not anymore, but in the moments after, you definitely have like the EBGBs.
2: Yeah.
1: And you do feel like something is crawling on you. You have sort of this paranoia that something is still on
2: yes.
1: you after something like this.
2: How long did it take you to feel less cringy?
1: Maybe an hour or so.
2: Okay, that's pretty good. I feel like something's crawling on me just having watched the video. Our listeners heard it, of course, but they didn't see it. It's impossible to miss when you watch it. What was crawling on you in those moments?
1: It's a cockroach, and
2: the biggest one that exists, it looks
1: exactly,
2: like.
1: Exactly. And ironically, I was doing a story about we're in a heat wave right now here in Los Angeles, and these cockroaches thrive in the heat. And so you see them all the time here in the San Fernando Valley, like crawling on the ground. Little did I know they also fly. You know, so that's what you're seeing, and sort of my surprise at this cockroach flying onto

0: me.
1: Did you see it? Did you, I mean, or did you know instantly what it was? Or
0: I knew what it was because my photographer and I were talking about the roaches on the ground. And I was like, do you see all the roaches? And he was like, yeah. And so when I felt something on me, I was like, it has to be, you know.
1: There's two ways I can go. You don't want to make yourself the story. Obviously, you're reporting on it. And I know when the mic goes on or when you're looking down the barrel of the camera, you know, you could have had a sneezing fit the minutes before, but it stops. You can compartmentalize. You're a professional, obviously. But how did you keep it together for however long that bug was jumping on you? Because it moved around, right?
0: Yeah, yeah. You know, I've said this to other people. We had spent, what a lot of people don't know is we spend hours putting our stories together mm-hmm. for the nighttime newscast. So we had spent 5-6 hours putting our story together. We had so many great interviews, talking to athletes and a girls' soccer team. And I was like, you know, if I really take notice of this roach on me, it'll derail the story. And I didn't want to do that. I was like, you know, just keep it together and then you can kind of shake it off.
1: Yeah. And then you did. I mean, once you were done and you were clear, as they say, then you folks can see you brushing off, you know, on your Instagram, you posted it, brushing it off. Right. Did your photographer, did your cameraman say anything?
0: Oh, I mean, as I'm talking, I see him kind of cover his face and duck behind the camera.
1: Oh, no.
0: So I knew something was wrong. I was like, it has to be one of the cockroaches on the ground. It has to be. We were just talking about it. So, yeah, it definitely garnered a reaction.
1: And how do you feel about, you let your story air, obviously. You let the journalism do the talking. But since your post and this clip has spread everywhere, how are you feeling about that kind of attention?
0: Yeah, it's a little bit overwhelming. I had no sense that this would garner the kind of attention it has. I was simply posting it as sort of a moment of laughter and levity to make light of the moment. But what I'll say is people have been so supportive and encouraging, expressing concern. They've tried to put themselves in my shoes and they tell me what they would have done. And the comments have been incredible. I mean, it's really heartwarming. And they've been funny. I mean, I've gotten so many funny responses. People have made memes out of it. So it's been a fun experience.
1: Well, that's good. Because as you know, as you well know, being on camera, that things can go a very, very different way. How do you feel about being part of this wonderful tradition now of these incredible live moments?
0: Again, it's sort of a surprise, you know, it wasn't something I was expecting, but I'm honored and I'm honored that people are having fun with it and resonate with the clip. I think it's fun. Yeah. I think it's really fun.
1: Is this the sort of the strangest thing that's happened to you in when you're doing a live?
0: You know, as you know, we face all kinds of elements in the field, whether it's wind or rain. Here in Los Angeles, obviously, fires. We cover wildfires regularly. So we face all kinds of elements, and this was simply one of them, you know?
1: I wonder if, just based on what you were saying before, this that people are also, through the conversations you're having and the posts you put up and their comments, getting a different kind of understanding of what you and other journalists are doing out in the field, that full day of work that goes into the few minutes of distilling, you know, to distill for them what's important.
0: Absolutely. I think it is a window into what our jobs are and what it's like in the field. It's also unpredictable. You don't know what will happen on live TV. And this is an example of it.
1: Rachel, I appreciate this. Thank you.
0: Thank you for having me on. It's such a privilege.
2: Rachel Menatoff is a reporter with KTLA. She's in Los Angeles.

0: I don't think a woman that lives in a senior community that's going to be 77 years old next month will be driving around with what this plate has to say.
1: Nancy Delastrito, septuagenarian, law-abiding citizen, friendly resident of Pompano Beach, Florida. As she says in that segment from WFOR-TV in Miami, she didn't go looking for trouble, but trouble came for her in a large and heavy envelope. The kind of trouble

0: Well, that could lead to her fellow motorists laying on their horns, yelling things like, could you elaborate on that? Or, this seems like a strange way of asking. Recently, she received her new license plate in the mail. It's not a vanity plate. It's just a standard state-issued plate with a random series of letters and numbers. But if you have a pen and paper, I'm going to ask you to write this down. Unless you're driving, then just visualize what I'm saying. Don't visualize everything I'm saying, just the part I'm about to say. Not this part. This part. When Ms. Delastrito tore open the envelope, she saw that her new plate read SQZ-A55. In and of themselves, a harmless, meaningless jumble. But it is possible to interpret SQZ as the word squeeze and A55 as another word by harnessing the power of your mind to change the fives to S's. Don't do it yet. Okay, do it now. Yes. Kindly Nancy Delastrito is expected to drive a car emblazoned front and back with that suggestive and frankly peculiar demand. What do you mean? Squeeze it? Well, who's? Where? Why? How? It's open to interpretation, which is exactly what Ms. Delastrito is concerned about, but she's considering putting the plates on her car anyway, and she's bravely preparing herself for the ramifications.
1: I can handle it if I get a few honks here and there. Actually, being over 70, I might like a few honks.
0: Here's No Aloha with Main Squeeze.

This week, chiefs and leaders from across Canada gathered in Ottawa for the annual general meeting of the Assembly of First Nations, where the focus was largely on proposed government legislation. Discussions centered on recognizing clean drinking water as an inherent right. Earlier

0: versions of the federal bill explicitly recognized it as a human right, but the current draft shifts to softer, somewhat blurrier language. And today's sessions addressed Bill S-2, which seeks to reform the rules in the Indian Act on how status is passed across generations. The gathering comes at a tough time as Indigenous communities in northern Ontario face wildfires and evacuations. We reached Assembly of First Nations National Chief Cindy Woodhouse-Nepenak in Ottawa.
1: National Chief, I did want to start with the wildfires. What are you hearing from people in the affected areas?
2: Oh, absolutely. Look, I was with one of the chiefs the other day. They didn't have a lot of coordination. Nobody believed them when there was a fire coming. And, you know, they ended up having to get out. And so my heart goes out to that community. But there's many communities that are still, battling wildfires in northern Ontario. And our heart goes out to them. And we'll be there for them and in full support of them.
1: In terms of what was already on the agenda, you opened with a look at the First Nations Clean Water Act. Last month on our show, Indigenous Services Minister Mandy Galmasti was here and spoke to me about what is on the table and how the language is different from previous legislation that recognized access to clean water for First Nations as a fundamental right. I asked her about that in that conversation. Here's how she responded.
3: The human right language is still maintained in the bill. We've added on the component of the progressive realization, which is aligned with other federal acts that are in place. This is the language that's being used in the international UN space as well. In many communities across the country, they are starting from a different place. This is not a one-size-fits-all, we're going to be working with multiple plans, we're going to be working with multiple different types of infrastructure. And that transformative change of what the bill is going to do is not going to be something that we're going to wake up the day after the passing of the bill and see it in place.
1: National Chief, is that the same message you've been hearing from the minister as well?
2: Well, that's the first time I've heard that clip. You know, we've got a lot of work to do in that bill. It's got to be improved, and they have to make sure that it's set aside in Parliament, that there's enough time for First Nations to come and present properly on that bill and revisions that they see fit as well. The committees on that bill that are studying it need to make sure that they're visiting First Nations communities and seeing for themselves the disparities that we face every day that's so common in communities across the country. Although there's been a lot of improvements, I know that there's many, over 136, I believe, boil water advisories, and we're now down quite significantly. We still have a lot of work to do.
1: When you hear what the minister said in that clip we played a moment ago, does that feel that you're closer to achieving your goals on this, the wording, the access, all of it, or does it feel further away at this moment?
2: I think it feels further away, absolutely. I mean, the last draft that was in 2024 with Justin Trudeau's government, that was co-developed with First Nations, Grand Chief Linda DeBosque, Phil Fontaine, many others, myself, and a big group of us that pushed and pulled on that. And, all of a sudden, this kind of comes down, no pun intended, but watered down bill. And, we need to make sure that the feds are looking at that previous bill and add what's missing in and work from there and make it the best bill that it should be.
1: One of the other things you've addressed yesterday, chiefs unanimously resolved to oppose Prime Minister Mark Carney's proposed reforms to fast-track projects such as pipelines. Dominic LeBlanc told the Assembly these measures will not, quote, diminish the responsibility of the Government of Canada to uphold the constitutional rights of Indigenous peoples, unquote. Do you think the rights of Indigenous peoples are being upheld as these plans are being made?
2: Well, here's the problem. So the one community the other day, Namagusing, the one that had the fire, they're still in a settlement position. And so things like this with the federal government, First Nations, they have a lot of land issues across the country that we need to work out, but yet we're hearing the federal government trying to go and make another treaty with the Métis Nation of Saskatchewan, for instance. They've got to work better with us, and they've got to show the will to work with our people and not throw these distractions at us. We will not be distracted. We will be focusing, on major projects. First Nations are not against prosperity for all, but we are against, the erosion of our rights or of the Crown's legal obligation to our people when it comes to free, prior, and informed consent.
1: Why do you think these kinds of changes, whether it's the language, in terms of the

0: Clean Water Act or the other issues we've been talking about. Why do you think this is where you're at with the government at this moment?
1: Well, it'll be a big test to them. We've got a first minister's meeting mm-hmm. coming up in October, and it's the first time ever in this country's history. And that didn't come easy. I mean, there's been, you know, probably many national chiefs before me that have called for this. Yeah. And then I want to lift up the premiers last summer for being unanimous and being united in helping to call for a first minister's meeting focused on First Nations issues. But it also cannot be a one and done. We can't have conversations between all levels of government, First Nations included, every 26 years. That's unacceptable, and that's what causes all these major infrastructure gaps and health gaps and, public safety gaps, as well as wildfire, you know, like what happened yesterday. We should have had all those, all of those plans in place.
0: And just before we let you go, National Chief, another story we've covered, another issue we've covered that you're discussing as well is Bill S2 that would end the second generation cutoff for people to be able to pass on their status. From what you've heard from your membership, as well as the minister today, is that issue closer to being resolved?
1: Well, addressing sex-based discrimination in the Indian Act is important. Bill S2 does not go far enough. We need to have a much broader conversation about self-determination of citizenship. First Nations leadership have passed several resolutions in recent years in response to Bill S2, calling for a far more ambiguous agenda, one that not only eliminates sex-based discrimination, but takes steps to recognize First Nations' inherent jurisdiction over citizenship and members. So we do appreciate the minister taking the time to address the Assembly. And first and foremost, we did not hear anything that changes our position that current legislation should end the second-generation cutoff rule right now. So we agree that no one understands the needs and realities of First Nations communities better than First Nations, and that First Nations are best positioned to determine our own citizenship. So it is positive that the minister has accelerated the consultation process over the past year, and that this collaborative work will conclude at the end of the month. And we also agree that Canada's role is not to determine membership, but to support First Nations with the tools and capacity to exercise that right for themselves. The minister's commitment to introduce legislation before the end of the year to address the second generation cutoff is important in setting a clear timeline. Mm-hmm. But we've also said many times it should happen immediately. We should install ending discrimination. So to close off, we know that access to Indian status is integral to the well-being of First Nations individuals, particularly those who need access to critical programs and services, not to mention how important this can be for identity. And lastly, we must see changes that will advance our rights as we move towards a system of self-determination over citizenship. So thank you.
0: National Chief, thank you for this. I appreciate it.
1: Thank you.
2: Cindy Woodhouse-Nipinak is the National Chief of the Assembly of First Nations. We reached her in Ottawa.

0: Hungary's parliament is in agreement. President Tamás Szulyák has got to go. On Monday, lawmakers voted to pass a constitutional amendment to remove the president from office, with 139 votes for and 6 against. 54 parliamentarians boycotted the session in protest. The vote is a win for Hungary's new prime minister, Peter Magyar, and his supermajority. It's also the latest step in what the prime minister calls, quote, Operation Cleansing Fire, a push to strip Viktor Orban and his loyalists of their remaining power over the country. The constitutional amendment is accompanied by a slate of other measures that have some legal scholars and human rights groups concerned. Andrzej Baka is a former judge who served as the head of Hungary's Supreme Court until he was removed by the Orbán administration after criticizing the government. We reached Mr. Baka in Budapest.
1: Andrzej, is this move satisfying for you to see or worrying?
2: I think in basic I'm satisfied with the package. I'm not satisfied with everything, but I think we are on the right track to reestablish our former rule of law state, and I think it's a great development as what we see right now.
1: To let our listeners know or remind them, the role of the president in Hungary is largely ceremonial, but

0: part of that ceremonial job is to sign legislation into law. So can you imagine Hungary's president is going to sign the document that is going to put him out of a job?
1: Well, I hope so, or at least I hope that he would resign, because I think the very essence of the office of the president of the republic is the expression of the unity of the nation and protecting the constitutional order of the state. And if an overwhelming majority of the country's voters and a two-third majority in parliament have withdrawn their confidence from the previous political course, the moral authority of the head of state is lost. And in such circumstances, resignation is not a political capitulation, but a correct and right act of constitutional responsibility aimed at preserving the proper functioning of the state. So I don't know what he's going to do, but I think his resignation would be my priority.
0: And if he does not resign, but also does not sign this, what happens then? I mean, does it threaten more turmoil for the country and its politics?
1: I think, it is possible. But I think he can go to the Constitutional Court. And I think if he is not going to resign, he is not going to sign the draft law. I think he's going to breach the law, and I think a normal impeachment procedure must start in this case. And I mean, in the end of the day, I think the result is the same. I think he will be deprived from the presidency.
0: There's certainly been a lot of hope around, you know, Magyar, that he's going to change things. I spoke with former Liberal leader Michael Ignatieff, former Canadian politician, who's a professor at Central European University, after the election. And you know, I asked him about this recent break. You know, Magyar was a follower of Orban for quite a long time, as you well know. So I wonder for you if, along with the satisfaction, there is worry that history is about to or is already repeating itself in Hungary with these moves. Even if a cleanup, if we can call it that, is necessary, is this laying the groundwork for something else?
1: Two-third majorities has always been dangerous, and it is dangerous today. I mean, there is an inherent danger in it that the country is going to go to the opposite direction, using the same tools and same constitutional means, and also there will be a new version, a 2.0 version of the previous system. There is always a system. I think we have to be very vigilant what's going on and what's happening right now. In my view, as far as I see today, it's the country is going to the right direction. Previously, Hungary was a rule of law state until 2010. It changed. It has changed from 2010, and right now we are really in a transition. I think that this transition requires extraordinary measures, and I'm seeing that against the fact that I am a lawyer, and I was a national and international lawyer. And as a national lawyer and as an international lawyer, I would very much against using extraordinary measures, removing state functionaries. But we have to, we have to realize that this is a country in transition, and we have to break up a total authoritarian state where there is a complete capture of the state, a state institution.
0: One of the other measures that were approved is bringing in three-term limits for members of parliament. So that means Viktor Orban and several members of Fidesz, his party, will not be able to run again. What are the markers, benchmarks you'll be looking at as the days and months go on, to give you a sense of whether this is continuing to go in the right direction?
1: First of all, this is the only measure that I

0: I disagree with, because that's a limitation of the passive voting rights of the people. And I think the problem with that is not only the restriction of the public to vote to those MPs who served more than 3 terms or 12 years, but also it affects the opposition more than the ruling party. And I think it's a serious matter. And I'm absolutely sure that international institutions will have to say something in this respect. And I'm sure that even the European Court of Human Rights can review the matter on a basis of a case. I think it is problematic.
1: Andrzej, I'm glad we could speak. Thank you very much for this.
0: Thank you. Thank you.
2: Andrzej Baca is a former judge and president of Hungary's Supreme Court. We reached him in Budapest.

0: For one Edmonton family, the waiting is over and the grieving has begun. As we told you on the program yesterday, a North Edmonton apartment was destroyed this week when a vehicle crashed into the back of the three-story building. That caused a gas line to rupture, which in turn caused an explosion and fire that took firefighters 3 hours to bring under control. Now police have confirmed that an 82-year-old woman was killed in the fire. That is the second confirmed death. The first was her 85-year-old husband, who jumped from the balcony to flee the fire. Lolly Tour is their grandson, and he wants his grandparents to be remembered for who they were, not how they died.
1: I don't know if it was a sign from God, but I was having dinner at my in-laws in the north side of Edmonton Monday night, and I had started commuting back to downtown to my condo, and my wife had and I had different cars, so she was on 82nd Street, and she said that there was a large fire. Sent a photo, and I kind of recognized the area a little bit. I was on 66th Street, and she turned around, she went the other way, and something in me said I have to go see what was going on, and when I got there, it was just... words can't describe what I saw, just the amount of flames, the chaos. I was in panic mode. I just want to thank all the first responders that were there. It was unfortunate, but I did see my grandfather pass away right in front of me. They were trying to do CPR on him, and I was just, at the time, I didn't comprehend what was going on, if it was him or not, because I was just panicking. But my grandmother, Surinderjeet Kaur Bindal, passed away. She was found in the apartment yesterday, and my grandfather, Major Singh Bindal, passed away after he jumped the apartment and tried to get out. It's just been so devastating for our family. My mother, who's been the pillar of our family, I both said I need to be there for her. We were spent the rest of the night trying to figure out what was happening. Just pure devastation. Like, I want people to remember my grandparents as the story behind them, not what happened that night, because they didn't deserve that at all. They're very good people. They moved to Canada 30 years ago. The one thing I've always seen my grandparents, my maternal grandparents, Nana and Nani is what we call them, Nanaji and Naniji. They maintained their independence. And my grandfather would still drive his car at the age of 85, would take my grandmother anywhere she needs to go, although his walking was limited. You would never see one without the other. What breaks my heart is that they've been happily married for over 60 years. They were best friends. And I really hope that when people mourn them, they mourn the fact that if there was ever a definition of love and longevity, that's who they think of, because their love was incredible.
0: That was Lolly Tour speaking to CBC Edmonton. According to Edmonton Police, investigators are looking into the events that led up to the fire and working with Edmonton Fire Rescue Services on a timeline for when first responders can enter the building.

0: If you're from Quebec, or really from anywhere in Canada, then you know Oka is the Quebec cheese. It's semi-firm, it's semi-nutty, and it's entirely beloved. A staple of dinner tables and elegant parties, and a proud high point in the province's culinary history. But now, after 130 years, Oka is being sold to a French dairy giant called Lactalis, which is one of the world's largest players in the cheese industry. The Quebec company that makes Oka says it wants to focus on other operations, including milk and butter production. Gilles Jourdanet is a cheesemonger at Fromagerie Atwater in Montreal. He says Oka has lost some of its luster over the years, and this change could give the cheese the boost it needs.
1: I don't see it as a negative.
2: Okay.
1: Perspective at all. Lactalis is very humongous, but they only deal in cheese. They've always been dealing in cheese. They've been around for 100 years also. I'm thinking that it'll just give a nice positive push to Oka. It's been around our table, our food table, forever for people that are under 100 years old. So when we offer Oka to people, they say, well, I know Oka.
2: And right.
1: I say, well, maybe you do, but it's still a very nice comfort cheese, in my opinion. And right now it's funny because we have it on a super special for month. We have monthly specials and stuff. And people say, why you put Oka? Because Oka is a nice product. But unfortunately, I think Agropur have a lot of other programs going on. And they've been dealing, their Lactalis has been in the Agropur surroundings for a while already, as I've been told. So I honestly look at this as a positive. The marketing will probably give it a big push a few times, and I don't mean to step on anybody's toes, but a few things that Agropur had done with the Oka marketing in the last few years, for us cheese retailers, we were looking at each other and like, what, you know? Lactalis is very, very big, but they're only cheese oriented, which
2: right.
1: I think is great. It'll put if people just kind of say, hey, why don't we buy Oka again? They'll get to know maybe products that Agropur make. Agropur makes some nice products. They're not artisanal by any means, but they are still nice products.
2: But should Quebecers be wary of a French company coming in and taking on this institution that has been here for over 130 years? Because as you mentioned, I guess there were some problems with Agropur owning it. I guess it only represented about 2% of their business. And Lactalis, I guess, will have more focus on cheese, but they're not Quebec owned. Is that not an issue for you?
1: No, because you never acquire a new company, and the price has not been divulged because it's a privately owned company. And I don't want to be biased here, but the French know a bit about cheeses. So
2: I've heard that.
1: Without being mean on any front, if it was another company that are not well known for their cheese manufacturing and cheese making, maybe I would be, you know, a bit worried. But the French have, in my opinion, you know, cornered the cheese market for many, many years.
0: Gilles Jourdanet is a cheesemonger at Fromagerie Atwater in Montreal. He was talking to Douglas Gallivan on Daybreak. We're now at the end of As It Happens, the Midnight Edition. Coming up next on CBC Radio 1, the news.
3: As It Happens, the Midnight Edition will be back again for you tomorrow. I'm Neil Kirksall. Thanks for listening.
0: And I'm Chris Howden. Good night.

From CBC News, The World This Hour, I'm Mike Miles. Twin wildfires burning in BC's Fraser Canyon have caused the full evacuation of Boston Bar. Hot and dry conditions combined with gusting winds have made fire behavior worse for the Brunswick Creek and Ainslie Creek fire.

0: fires. Troy Charles reports.
1: Fernando Balanta left Boston Bar. He's been documenting the Brunswick Creek fire for the past 2 weeks.
2: What we saw is just the mountain right in front of us disappearing, an entire mountain disappearing. Trees looking like they're Q-tips doused in gasoline just going up a lake.
1: The Fraser Valley Regional District issued the evacuation order as two fires known as the Brunswick Complex grew aggressively. 195 properties are included in the latest order, and some residents have decided to stay behind to protect their homes. Chris Clute with the Fraser Valley Regional District.
3: We are aware that there are people who have stayed behind, and I understand, but we really would ask people to please listen to these orders and evacuate immediately for your own benefit, but also for the first responders who would have to, you know, come in after the fact.
1: BC Wildfire Service is expecting aggressive fire behavior to continue with strong winds and dry lightning in the forecast. Troy Charles, CBC News, Chilliwack.
0: The Assembly of First Nations says governments are abandoning a northwestern Ontario community destroyed by wildfire. The AFN conference in Ottawa was read a letter from Chief Helen Pavola of Namekusis Akagan First Nation. It says flames destroyed 30 homes, the school, band office, and all infrastructure on Monday, adding they had no warning and no provincial or federal help and led their own evacuation.
4: They felt the flames on their backs as they saved the elders and children. This was done without warning from any ministry or assistance from anyone. Small 12 and 14-foot boats was all they had to escape from the raging inferno.
0: A few dozen people were driven to Thunder Bay. Because they're not recognized as a band, they are treated like a jurisdictional pinball. The Ontario government says it's now asked for Ottawa's help, including the military. Parents in Canada and the U.S. can now be alerted if their teens discuss suicide or self-harm with the Meta AI chatbot. The new tool flags concerning chats for a human to look at before parents are informed. But as Nisha Patel reports, critics say it doesn't go far enough.
5: Tech giant Meta, the owner of Facebook and Instagram, is now taking steps. It will notify parents using Instagram supervision tools if their teen is discussing suicide or self-harm with the chatbot Meta AI. Technology analyst Carmi Levy says the innovation is a step in the right direction, but says no technology is ever perfect.
6: It's entirely possible, for example, that the AI bots will miss problematic exchanges and simply won't flag things when they should.
5: Social media lawyer Manny Zemel says currently Canada has no regulations to address these risks associated with AI chatbots.
7: Until we have those laws, it's a wild, wild west, right? The platforms don't have an incentive to do anything beyond the minimum.
5: The federal government has introduced the Safe Social Media Act, which seeks to restrict accounts for children under 16. But there's a long way to go before it becomes law. Nisha Patel, CBC News, Toronto.
0: U.S. President Donald Trump spoke Thursday night, not about the war with Iran or the cost of living. It was a new spin on an old grievance, his loss in the 2020 election.
8: Starting during the 2020 election cycle, the People's Republic of China carried out what is believed to be the largest compromise of election data in history.
0: Trump says he's declassified intelligence files to back up his claims of fraud. Previous claims have been proven false. Trump is pushing Republicans to approve legislation he says will preserve election integrity by requiring voters to provide proof of citizenship. But critics say it may actually take the right to vote away from those entitled to, because millions of Americans don't have those documents. That is the World This Hour. For CBC News, I'm Mike Miles.

0: Hi, I'm Saroja Coelho. You're listening to CBC Radio 1. And now, from the Public Radio Exchange, we bring you The World, a news magazine program featuring stories and music from around the globe.
1: Protesters take to the streets of Kyiv. Ukrainians are upset and want answers after another government reshuffle. I'm Marco Werman. Also, Uganda's exiled opposition leader Bobby Wine calls corruption a global concern.
2: Africa's problem and the world's problem are the leaders that get drunk on power.
1: And in France,
3: l'Assemblée nationale a adopté.
1: The parliament legalizes

0: assisted dying, but the debate is far from over. Plus, a World Cup final is set.
1: At some point, it's going to get particularly lively, very difficult.
0: After some bruising matches, we assess what's next for Spain and Argentina, the last man standing, and monkey see, monkey new. Researchers confirm a new primate species in the Congo. Coming up today on The World. This week, we've been on top of the deadly wildfires in southern Europe. What people there have experienced is probably hitting home for some of you who may be seeing orange haze right outside your own windows. Over the past few days, wildfires raging in northern Ontario have blanketed the Midwest and northeast U.S. with dense smoke, not to mention impacting a good part of Canada. Ontario is where my colleague Carolyn Beeler is currently on assignment, reporting on the health impacts as we face a future with more wildfires. We wanted to have a quick check-in with her from Toronto. I understand, Carolyn, Canada's largest city is under a health advisory. What are the conditions like in Toronto today? What are you seeing?
2: It is smoky here, Marco. When I landed here this morning and the airplane door opened, I could immediately smell smoke. And that is what it smells on the smells like on the streets here where I'm standing right now. I'm just on a street corner while I'm out reporting in Toronto. I was looking out at the lake earlier today, Lake Ontario, and you look out and it's just kind of an abyss. You can't see very far into the lake, so you're looking kind of into nothing. And if you look, I can look up at the skyscrapers around me right now. And their edges are kind of fuzzy because it's pretty smoky. It is better. The air quality is better than it was yesterday. Folks were saying there was that creepy orange sun yesterday, and somebody told me it looked like we were in a Dune or Mad Max movie. But the air is considered dangerously unhealthy still. The public health officials are telling folks to stay inside when they can. And there have been different measures put in place to try to keep people safe.
0: So what can you tell us about these wildfires in northern Ontario? What is the latest?
2: Yeah, so they're about 600 miles north of here, and it just the winds are such that that smoke is blowing into Toronto, and then, of course, lots of places in the U.S. And I think it's about a million acres burning right now, and they are still burning today. So it's not clear when this will let up.
0: Yeah, fire, dense smoke, apocalyptic skies, it's pretty unsettling. Have you been able to gauge the mood of people in Toronto?
2: Yeah, everyone is thinking and talking about it, just like walking around on the street. You hear people talking about the smoke. I'm seeing some people in masks, not a lot of people. I was in a park earlier that seemed pretty empty. I would have thought more people would be out enjoying this beautiful park, but the air quality is not so good. And I think people are kind of bummed out doing what they can to stay inside, stay safe.
0: You are still reporting and speaking with people for tomorrow's story, but can you give us a sense of what you're hearing so far?
2: Yeah, we're trying to understand how folks are trying to keep themselves safe, what the city is doing to try to protect people from the negative health impacts of this wildfire smoke, and also drill down really into what those negative health impacts are, what it actually means to be breathing in this fine particulate matter from smoke, what it means for the most vulnerable, and what the climate change link is.
0: My colleague Carolyn Beeler in Toronto. Thank you, Carolyn, and take care.
2: Thank you very much, Marco.
0: Carolyn will be back tomorrow with more on how increasing wildfires are impacting global health and what people are trying to do about it. Today in Kyiv, Ukrainians took to the streets. They waved Ukrainian and European Union flags and protested the dismissal of the country's defense minister, Mykhailo Fedorov, by President Volodymyr Zelensky. Fedorov had only been in the position for 6 months. This is happening as Ukraine is seeing success in slowing Russian advances on the front lines, and just after the resignation of Ukraine's prime minister, Yulia Sviridenko, earlier this week. To learn more, Oleksiy Sorokin joined us. He's the deputy chief editor of the Kyiv Independent and is in Kyiv. To start with, Oleksiy, describe Fedorov's brief tenure. What was he known for doing?
3: Well, Fedorov is considered to be the most successful defense minister in Ukraine's history, probably. He initiated the blockage of Starlink for Russian troops, which had a tremendous effect on the front lines. He initiated several key reforms that he didn't have the chance to finish.

0: of them involved mobilization of troops. He also spearheaded the drone industry, and Ukraine's current middle strike campaign is largely contributed to Russian failure to advance on the front lines and also disrupted Russian logistics in the southern part of the front line. So Mr. Fedorov is seen as a competent official, and there were absolutely no reasons except for political ones to dismiss him.
1: Yeah, I mean, he'd only been in the position for half a year. He's been considered quite popular, which makes this move really puzzling.
0: Well, basically, the reason for his firing seemed to be that the military leadership, which is considered to be part of the old guard, Soviet-type military leadership, was sabotaging his reforms. And he publicly said after he was fired that he proposed to President Zelensky firing the military leadership of Ukraine. And Zelensky decided not to do that. And so the conflict was out in the open, and one of the two men, either Fedorov or head of the army, Sirsky, had to go, and President Zelensky decided to pick Sirsky's side.
1: Right. And is this something that Zelensky has come out and explained publicly?
0: No. Unfortunately, President Zelensky has this tendency of not explaining his decisions, especially unpopular ones. What he does is usually doesn't comment on them and hopes that people will forget or that the subject will change and people have other things to worry about and they will forget, and then he can continue with his plans. So this happened multiple times in the past years, and unfortunately we're seeing that President Zelensky is continuing with this practice.
1: Yeah, and now we're seeing street protests over the firing of Fedorov. What's been the criticism from Ukrainians?
0: Well, again, the main problem here is that since March of this year, we see that Ukraine is finally turning the tide of the war. Ukraine is finally doing well on the front line. Ukraine is causing extreme damage to the Russian troops, to the Russian economy with deep strikes, with middle strikes. And part of this was Fedorov's leadership in the defense ministry. So people had confidence and how Ukraine was conducting this war. And firing a popular minister who is credited to basically give Ukrainians hope that this war can still be won is having a detrimental effect on the population.
1: There has been occasional public criticism of President Zelensky during this war, but mostly it's uncommon. Politically, what did these protests represent for him?
0: Well, I would disagree with this. Obviously, for the international public, Zelensky is the face of Ukraine, right? He has conducted a pretty successful foreign policy. Obviously, few people would criticize how Zelensky is running foreign affairs. And this is true. But domestically, Zelensky has made some controversial and unpopular decisions. And in Ukraine, I would say that his popularity is mixed. If we would have elections, say, next week, if we had, then I would say Zelensky would not win Ukrainian elections. In Ukraine, there's a lot of criticism toward the president, and this is not the first time there's street protests against his decisions. Last time, actually last July, President Zelensky signed a law into force to strip anti-corruption institutions of their independence, and following street protests and also calls from Brussels, Zelensky overturned that decision, and so people currently protesting hope that their presence on the streets in front of the president's office can force the president to backtrack and reappoint Mr. Fedorov.
1: Yeah, who has been tapped to replace Fedorov, and does that person inspire the public in the same way he did?
0: Oh, so the situation is as absurd as it possibly can be. The foreign minister and the defense minister are approved by parliament following a presidential nomination. And because the president today didn't show up in parliament following the street protests, Ukraine technically doesn't have a defense minister and doesn't have a foreign minister. So a country at war without a formal defense and foreign minister.
1: So we focused on the firing of Fedorov, but does his ouster suggest something more concerning about Ukraine's war effort? And by extension, does it raise any concerns about cohesiveness of the government during a time of war?
0: The biggest problem here is that Russia has extensive manpower. Russia can continue fighting this war indefinitely. And for Ukraine to survive, Ukraine has to reform. Ukraine has to innovate. Ukraine always has to be a few steps ahead of Russia to survive. And Fedorov was the person who Ukrainians believed would do that. And right now, without

0: out this person and without the support of the public, this can have a negative effect on the front lines, but also in the rear, this can certainly question Zelensky's legitimacy and the support for the president can go down.
1: That was Oleksiy Sorokin joining us from Kyiv. He's the deputy chief editor of the Kyiv Independent. One thing about this month's World Cup, we've all gotten pretty good at recognizing national flags. They symbolize pride, support, and belonging. Marches and protests have their symbols too, of course, signaling resistance, affirmation, or the struggle to overcome. This next story is about a historical one, a protest flag that producer Dan Armaris found when he was living with a host family in Romania in the 1990s. It was under his host brother's bed.
2: He took a pair of scissors, or maybe a knife, and cut the center out of a flag, and later put the damaged flag in a box under his bed. But now I have it, and I keep it on my desk, because it has a hole. That flag is Romanian, blue, yellow, red, three vertical bands, simple and bright, with the scraggly cut-out hole in the middle of the yellow. In December of 1989, Romania was one of the last hardline communist states left in Eastern Europe. For decades, the country had been ruled by Nicolae Ceausescu, and their communist coat of arms was put in the center of the flag. It was supposed to represent national pride. But by the winter of 1989, the government was no longer a point of pride. Protests started in Timișoara and quickly spread to Bucharest. Factory workers, students, citizens. People who had felt oppressed their entire lives were in the streets waving flags. But they weren't waving Ceausescu's flag, and they didn't make special protest flags. Instead, they cut the emblem out of the center. Not carefully, not neatly. Just a rough circle where the symbol used to be. Thousands of them defiantly waving a hole. Everyone knew exactly what it meant. They were cutting the government out. The revolution that followed ended the regime in a matter of days. And shortly after that, a new flag arose. Romania's new flag had a solid yellow center. That hole only represented a moment in time. In 1994, I lived in Romania. My host brother Soren had his revolution flag in an old box under the bed for 5 years. Soren could not see the flag was a bona fide piece of history. To him, it belonged in a dusty box. He said I could have it because that unsettled revolutionary climate no longer existed. I can only wonder what it was like when he decided to cut the flag. I don't know whether he was scared or hopeful, or just angry enough to pick up a pair of scissors. All I know is that he stood in a crowd, hoping the hole would scream his hopes. A flag usually tells you what a country stands for. This one tells you what they were standing against. The most important part of this flag is the part that someone had the courage to cut out.
1: 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He made this piece for Audio Flux, an independent platform for short-form audio storytelling.

0: when they raided me this time. I knew they wanted to hurt me, but I had maybe not fathomed it enough. But a week later, they raided again. Even when they knew that I was not in my house, they beat my wife and family members so bad, they stripped my wife naked and took pictures of her, which were later to be shared by the Chief of Defense Forces, who is also the son to the president. And he went ahead to put a bounty on my head, instructing that I should be delivered to him, dead or alive, so he could castrate me. That is the moment I knew that I had to run for my life.
1: Yeah, that is very frightening. How big a move is it then for you to make this change? I mean, you stood firm in Uganda up until now, if I'm not mistaken, right?
0: Yes, yes, I stood firm and I'm still standing firm. But you can only be firm when you know that other Democrats, other people that stand for the same values are with you. I thought it was very important for me to seek the indulgence of the world, most importantly, the free world, like the United States of America, which is, for all purposes and intents, the wind beneath the wing of the dictatorship in Uganda. I thought it was important to come and make my case, not only to America, but to the world, so that by the time I go back, if I'm to die, I should not die in vain. If anything is to happen, at least the world should know.
1: And how much do you worry about changing political winds in this country that would keep protecting you? Do you have voices in the U.S. Congress who know you're here and understand what's at stake for the future in Uganda?
0: Our hope still stands with those people, however few they are, in the United States administration to raise our voices. We know that all through history, it is the voice of the few that have influenced change, while those that are oppressed are fighting on the ground. So while those our comrades in Uganda are still standing, holding fort and trying to ensure that they don't give up, we largely rely on the influence of the United States, well knowing that the Ugandan government depends on the United States decisions.
1: So your supporters in Uganda do have a lot to be concerned about, notably President Yoweri Museveni's son, General Muhoozi Kainerugaba. Tell us about your relationship with him. He's the Chief of Defense Forces. Was he the one who ordered the soldiers into your home?
0: General Museveni's son, who is the heir apparent to his father, has said it time and again that he does not believe in democracy. Just last week, he switched off the Uganda's last independent media, the Nation Media, and he also closed down Uganda's last independent newspaper, The Monitor. He tweeted that he does not believe in free speech. He has many times warned on torturing people, and he has done it, and is not shy to mention it. The most recent victim was abducted 5 days ago, and that is the deputy president of our political party in charge of the Buganda region, was abducted on orders of Muhoozi. As we speak now, his whereabouts are still unknown. And yet the abduction was carried out in full view, live on camera, and it was broadcast on the news. He was intercepted by the police and police traffic, and then gun-wielding men in plain clothes with a car that has no license plate came, shoved him into a car, and drove him away. He has never been seen again. Very many people have disappeared in similar circumstances. Many have been missing for up to 5 years. The same man, President Museveni's son, has killed many of our friends, and he came out just this year to take responsibility. He tweeted and said he has killed only, and underline only, he said he has killed only 24 of my party members, and he wanted the 25th dead body to be me. So he has always come out and made it clear that he's the one carrying out these atrocities. Unfortunately, the world's known democracies, including America, continue to obnob with him. Just recently, a few days ago, the acting ambassador of the United States was standing shoulder to shoulder with General Muhoozi after he abducted the former Lord Mayor of Kampala, who is also a senior lawyer
1: Yeah, and Bobby Wine, you said that General Kainerugaba, that's Museveni's son, he does not deny these allegations.

0: allegations?
1: No, he does not deny these allegations. As a matter of fact, he takes pride in them. If you follow his Twitter handle, he comes out and tweets he ordered the abduction of the former Kampala mayor.
0: Bobby Wine, you're a relatively young politician who has connected with people in Uganda in a very grassroots way. As a musician with thoughts about your country, people see you. They've seen you in concert. Let's contrast that with a different cohort of politicians and leaders who seem less connected to the public. We can name, well, the son of Uganda's president, whom we were just talking about, or Nayib Bukele, El Salvador's authoritarian leader, who has a very savvy online presence. How do you see these young leaders in contrast to yourself?
1: I owe my popularity to the music. My music has always been on social issues. It has always been activist and revolutionary music. The things that I'm talking about, I've been singing about. Maybe that is what connected me so much to the people. But also the young people that are facing a situation where there's tiredness of the population around our usual politics.
0: Do you worry that the youth of Uganda are disillusioned with the vision of democracy at this point?
1: Yes, I worry, but I don't worry so much because I'm aware that for the last 7 or maybe 8 years, there's been a massive awakening of the young people of Uganda. Yes, they are really getting tired of elections because they have gone to the polls. They've elected their leaders, but their leaders have not been declared. We have had in the 2021 election and even in the most recent, many leaders were elected by the people and the declaration of results forms are there. But the regime has gone ahead to declare its own choices winners, even when they come out as in the third or fourth position. This has made the young Ugandans doubt democracy. We are Democrats. We believe in democracy, but we also know that we alone cannot achieve democracy, that democracy is not a one country effort. It's an international effort. We are a young country. The median age in Uganda is 16. Uganda is the second youngest country in the world, but it is ruled by people in their late 70s and 80s. It reminds us that we must focus on institutions that outlive human greed and human interest, that Africa's problem and the world's problem are the leaders that get drunk on power.
0: Bobby Wine is Uganda's leading opposition figure. He joined me from Washington, D.C. You're with The World.

0: This is The World. I'm Marco Werman. And then there were two. After last night's intense World Cup soccer action, it's Argentina and Spain, both triumphant in their semifinal matches in different but dramatic fashion. The World's Jerry Haddon is going to fill us in. So last night's game, Argentina versus England, I didn't think it was possible, but Argentina pulled off another comeback.
1: Yeah, they're fourth in this cup. They sealed it 2-1 with goals in the 85th and 92nd minutes. This has been a pattern for Argentina throughout the cup in terms of goal scoring. Of their 11 goals so far, 9 have come after minute 76, so just really within the last 15 minutes, and 6 of them, so more than half of their total, have been in extra or overtime.
0: Yeah, Argentina, not a team anyone should ever take for granted when it looks like they're dormant. The objects in mirror are larger than they appear.
1: Right, the list is long. Cape Verde, Egypt, Switzerland, they all learned the hard way, and last night, England. But I wanted to back up for just a second because I have to say one other headline

0: from last night's game was the intensity with which these two teams came at each other from the outset. I can't remember a more physical semi-final match. There were fouls and yellow cards flying. It almost felt like a brawl in which both teams had actually forgotten that the point of soccer is to score goals. And then there was this play at just minute three where an Argentine player hit one of the English players right on the back of the head with his fist. He went down. The two teams approached each other. It looked like fights might break out. And these were the announcers from the Spanish broadcaster DAZN.
1: I think this was on the cards, Martin. I think this is always going to happen with these two teams today. At some point, it's going to get particularly lively, very difficult to officiate. The referee's got to have eyes everywhere.
2: Yeah, those fouls and penalties kept the refs busy in the first half. And then in the second half, the ball started going in the net, starting with England's Anthony Gordon directing a brilliant cross into the net.
0: Right, and that was at minute 55. And that's when England's coach, the German national Thomas Tuchel, made the decision that many today are saying cost England the game. It dropped into full-on defensive mode, subbing out strikers for defenders, hoping it could hold the Argentines off.
2: And I got to say, Jerry, that was really surprising after that cleanly executed goal from Anthony Gordon. England went into crouch mode for half an hour, which is a really long time.
0: Right. And so what happened was by retreating to protect the fort like that, it gave Argentina this long moment to find its game. And it did. And it became this full-on assault by the Argentines with tons of near misses, some great saves by England's goalkeeper, Jordan Pickford. But in the end, it almost felt inevitable that they were going to score. And they did twice.
2: Messi, once again, at the center of that action.
0: Not the big goal scorer this time, but he had both assists. And, during the quarterfinal match when Argentina was playing Switzerland, I commented to my oldest son, he always just seems to be walking or strolling slowly. And my son turned to me and said, Dad, he's not walking. He's analyzing. And after last night's game, I think he's right.
2: Yeah, I agree. Jerry, remind us what explains the high level of hostility between Argentina and England.
0: History on and off the field. I mean, at the end of the match, some Argentine players actually unfurled a banner that read in Spanish, "The Falkland Islands belong to Argentina." That's not true, of course. They belong to Great Britain. The two countries, as we know, fought a war over the islands off of Argentina's coast back in 1982. But clearly, it's still a point of contention. So the two sides were bringing lots of different sorts of baggage to the encounter. And last night, they were definitely unpacking it.
2: Yeah, history dies hard, even on the pitch. So now, the team Argentina is going to face in the finals on Sunday, Spain. What's the deal there?
0: Well, they're going into Sunday's game feeling very confident and strong after their great technical performance against the French on Tuesday, beating them 2-0. But the challenge for Spain on Sunday night will be to up their game. They can't just play well technically against the Argentines. They need some sleeper stars like Lamine Yamal to shine. And if they take an early lead, they need to keep on pushing and not just fall back on defense like the English and others tried to do.
2: Yeah, as for what this match represents between Spain and Argentina, former French soccer star and Fox commentator Thierry Henry framed the showdown this way.
3: For me, look, what else do you want? European champion versus South American champion and world champion. Lamine Yamal versus Leo Messi. The future, and this guy is the past, the present, and the future, and the forever. So, yeah.
0: Yeah, I mean, it's going to be a head-to-head for the ages. You know, Spaniards love soccer, and it's not an accident the team is in this final. But there's a saying about the Argentines, which is that for them, soccer is a religion. And they are playing with the heart and soul and the luck to quite possibly take the cup for the second time in a row.
2: Jerry, you're in Spain. Give us a taste of the anticipation. What's the mood right now?
0: It depends where you are. You know, I live in Barcelona, and so there's always, because there's a sense of identity here that's apart from Spain, the mood isn't as exuberant, let's say, as it is in Madrid, where they're already setting up, the big screen televisions and all the public plazas and cities across Spain. But I would say that I was walking around Barcelona yesterday, and everywhere, every side street I was on and so forth, were people wearing the Spanish national jersey. So I think people are going to come out in throngs to support the team.
2: Well, we will learn all on Sunday at the MetLife Stadium in New Jersey, not to mention the battle for third place in Miami on Saturday, where England and France will have one more chance to shine. Also bound to be pretty exciting. The world's Jerry Haddon speaking to us from one of the soccer capitals of the world, Barcelona. Jerry, thank you.
0: Thanks a lot, Marco.
2: This week, France became the latest country to legalize assisted dying, honoring a promise made by President Emmanuel Macron to introduce a distinctly French form of legalization. But opponents have been quite vocal about their concerns. From Paris, DW's John Lawrenson reports.

0: pour 291, contre 241. L'Assemblée nationale a adopté.
1: In what is probably the last major reform of the Macron presidency, and perhaps the one he'll be remembered for most, lawmakers have created a new right, the right to an assisted death. Adults living in France suffering from an advanced or terminal form of a serious and incurable physical illness will be eligible. The default will be assisted suicide, with the patient administering the prescribed lethal medication themselves. But if they're physically unable to do so, a doctor or nurse must be found to do it. The French law combines the self-administration of Switzerland and the euthanasia of Belgium and Holland with conditions that are, its supporters say, stricter than either. It's for those who are prevented from living by suffering, she told them, who decide not to carry on.
2: Peu fréquente, certes, mais avérée.
1: It is inhuman and ethically unacceptable to ignore them, she said. In conclusion, she quoted President Macron's desire for what he calls a fraternal law, reconciling the freedom of the individual with the solidarity of the nation.
2: L'autonomie de l'individu à la solidarité de la nation.
1: Opinion polls have consistently shown a majority of people in France agree with legalizing assisted dying, but its opponents are widespread and numerous nevertheless. The head of the Catholic Church in France, Cardinal Avallin, said, "You don't care for life by giving death." Many are worried that people could now be pressured into suicide, either by family eager to inherit or by medical institutions struggling with bed shortages and chronic understaffing.
3: Ma crainte, voyez, c'est qu'on fasse peser sur les souffrants ceux qui...
1: Reacting to the vote on BFM TV, the Conservative Les Républicains candidate in next year's presidential election, Bruno Retailleau, said his concern was that those at the twilight of their lives will now be confronted with the unbearable and inhuman question, have I become a burden for my family or for society? Wouldn't it be better to end it all more quickly? In France, he said, 500 people a day die without their suffering being alleviated by palliative care because these medical services aren't sufficiently developed. A lethal injection costs nothing. Palliative care is expensive, so there's going to be that economic pressure.
3: Une pression financière économique.
1: It is expected that the first people to take their lives with the assistance of French doctors will do so at the start of 2027, but how much take-up is there likely to be? In Belgium, there were 4,486 reported cases of euthanasia in 2025, accounting for 4% of all deaths. That's for a population about one-sixth the size of France's. If France were to reach a similar rate, that would correspond to roughly 26,000 cases per year. However, estimates vary greatly, and France's assisted dying law has stricter eligibility criteria than Belgium's. Unlike Belgium, France excludes requests based solely on psychiatric disorders and requires a serious and incurable condition to be at an advanced or terminal phase.
4: Vous avez d'un côté deux causes légitimes.
1: Speaking on the CNews TV channel, French historian and sociologist Marcel Gaucher described the issue as a struggle between two legitimate causes. For one side, he said, it's about individual freedom for those who want to be masters of their destiny right to the end. But, he asked, how will this change society? At the moment, life is its ultimate value. So, from that point of view, this law seems extremely dangerous. In an unexpected move, Emmanuel Macron's Prime Minister, Sébastien Lecornu, on the very eve of the final vote, announced he was referring three of its most controversial provisions to the Constitutional Court. Les sages, the wise, as its judges are called, will be asked whether the two-day reflection period demanded by the law after the doctor's approval is enough. Whether adults under legal guardianship, whose decision-making capacity may be impaired, should be eligible. And if care institutions, including Catholic ones, for example, should have to apply the law. It is possible, then, that these provisions will be struck down, but constitution lawyers in France say that it will not, after this historic vote by the French Parliament, challenge the principle of assisted dying itself.

0: We head now deep into the dense rainforests of the Democratic Republic of Congo. That's where the Likwele lives, known to locals as the branch shaker. It makes this grunting or snorting sound you're hearing right now. This primate is not entirely new to people who live near it, but for the first time, scientists have confirmed it as a distinct new species. That confirmation was published this week in the peer-reviewed journal PLOS One. Junior Amboko, a field conservationist, and anthropologist Kate Detweiler, both at Florida Atlantic University, were among the paper's co-authors and spoke with us today. Detweiler began by describing the monkey and its habitat.
1: It's high in the canopy. It's covered in black hair, and it's got this amazing orange cream pigmentation around its mouth. That's a really sharp contrast to the black hair and the black skin around the face. And then its hair on the top of the head is spiky. So it goes around the face with this spiky hair frame, and some of them have sort of messy hairdos. You have the rest of the body and the tail are covered in black silky hair. And then right at the rump, the bottom, you've got this really unique patch of white hair in the male, and then the female's got this white skin on the rump.
0: Right. So, Junior Amboko, some local residents, I understand, knew about this monkey, but it was pretty elusive. A research expedition spotted it in 2008. Then there were a few sightings a decade later. How did researchers like you track it down and make this confirmation?
2: Remember, this is a remote place. It's a dense forest. It's sometimes it's the rain and everything is like muddy, and you need to have people dedicated, people that have passion to go after these monkeys and stay with them for a long time and record behavior and observations. And also we were able to collect tissues and also skeleton and skin for further analysis.
0: And is that how you confirm, Kate, that this was indeed a new species? What makes it distinct?
1: Yeah, so you need to have many different pieces of evidence. So when we finally got into looking at the teeth and the skull and looking at the genetics, we were shocked that the genetics showed its closest relative lived far away, and its like evolutionary history was really deep. So having those two things and the morphology and the pictures, it put it all together. So today you can't really find a new species just based on a photograph. You need to get a lot of different lines of evidence and put it together and say, okay, this is a distinct species.
0: I'm guessing rare sightings of this monkey suggests it's kind of shy. Do you have to be really quiet so it doesn't scare off?
1: Well, it's got this really unique behavior of being really watchful. So anytime you want to find primates that are in a landscape where people are also hunting for a protein source, you've got to be really strategic if you want to see as many of them as possible. Yes, you have to be quiet.
0: Junior, this monkey's habitat, you were talking about it earlier, it is really small and confined. Can you describe it?
2: Yeah, it's a very tiny portion of forest in the Lomami National Park. You have this deep forest, everything is green. You have tall trees like over 100 feet height. So we still have to answer this question, why they are found just in this tiny portion of forest and exactly along to the Lomami River.
0: So Junior Amboko, you are Congolese, and the scientific name that was given to this monkey, Colobus congoensis, it's a tribute to Congo. Can you explain that and why that's especially important for you?
2: Congo is really, it's a natural laboratory for biodiversity. Some people do refer as a reservoir for biodiversity. You have elephants, you have okapi, you have birds, you have, it's just like an amazing landscape. Congo is one of the top five countries in terms of primate biodiversity. And I came up with the name Colobus congoensis. And this is the first time ever a monkey is being named after the Congo.
0: Right. So, Kate Detweiler, are these primates protected?
1: Yes. Right now, we have amazing luck. The range that they live in that Junior described is protected inside the Lomami National Park. So that's zoned for no settlements. It's zoned for no hunting. That means we really have to give attention, support, effort to managing the park so that this Likwele gets to continue on.

0: So both of you, I'm curious to know what you're still hoping to find out about this elusive little monkey.
1: We are really fascinated about why it lives in this small area and what happened in the past between Likweli and its closest relative that lives way over on the west coast of Africa in Gabon and Cameroon. So there's a huge distance. Did those other population species go extinct in the past? How did they become so separated? And why aren't they other places? So maybe about their biology, maybe they have, you know, they're poor dispersers and settling in other areas. So we've got a ton to learn. We've just really gotten through the descriptions.
0: Junior, what do you think? What else can you find out?
2: We don't know what they eat. Do we have the same type of trees 10 kilometers away from where you find Likweli, or we do not? And if we find those kind of pattern, then we can start answering step by step some questions. And another question is like, how did they occupy the height in terms of the canopy? Some trees up to 140 feet. So we still don't know if Likweli stays high in the canopy the whole time, or at some point they come down and meet with other species, or even they come on the ground to look for fruits. We still don't. So these are questions we need to ask, and to see if they face competition with other species. So we really have a lot of questions to answer.
0: Kate, I'm wondering if it's a source of hope that in the midst of seemingly incessant headlines of endangered species and even extinction, new species of fauna are still being identified.
1: It's definitely inspiring, right? To get back out into nature, keep looking. You don't know what you may even find in your backyard. Obviously, for me as an American, this is not my backyard, but it is really exciting for the Congolese folks who are there. Like this, you know, a small group of people knew about it, of course, but now everybody gets to find out and I think celebrate in the discovery. So yeah, it's really hopeful and inspiring.
0: Kate Detweiler is an anthropologist. Junior Amboko is a field conservationist, both at Florida Atlantic University. 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

0: This is The World. I'm Marco Werman. Climate change, we know, is bad for humans. It's also not good for any members of the animal kingdom. It increases the risk of extinction for more than 10,000 species already under threat. As temperatures heat up, though, some animals are better poised to adapt. For that, we wanted to revisit a story reported by Ari Daniel for our climate series, The Big Fix. He looked at how some animals are adapting to climate change and what the limits are of that adaptation.
1: Mia Warrington first laid eyes on Cape ground squirrels in 2021 when she went to the dry grasslands of South Africa and watched them darting about.
2: You see the heat and you see all the human activity. So immediately I start thinking about how these animals might be adapting to climate change.
1: Adapting by altering the size of parts of their bodies. So Warrington, a conservation biologist at the University of Manitoba, set out to measure the squirrels. But first, she had to catch them.
2: They love peanut butter, just like manna from heaven for them. We put it out in these traps, and they go, ooh, peanut butter. And they get in, and then we take them out the traps, and we do the measurements.
1: One of those measurements was foot length.
2: Yeah, they have their little foot, and you take calipers, and you just put them on from the toe to the heel. You just go, this seems freakishly large, you know? It just felt that way for me.
1: Warrington's colleagues have been measuring the foot length of these squirrels for almost two decades, so she was able to look back through time, compare it to today's squirrels, and test her hunch.
2: I'm like, oh my God! So... because you could see it, right?
1: The average foot length compared to their body length had increased by 9% in just 18 years. The reason? Warrington says it might be because it's getting hotter.
2: So when their bodies get hot, it kind of the heat radiates out of big feet. So it's one way of dissipating heat.
1: She's got to do more work to nail down the cause and effect, in part because other changes in squirrel dimensions didn't seem to correspond to hotter temperatures. But Warrington's work is part of a growing body of evidence that, especially in animals where generations reproduce fairly quickly, climate change can cause them to shapeshift.
2: Oh, we got shrews. And then so many birds.
1: For instance, in Finland, as winters have grown milder, the number of brown tawny owls has surged compared to gray ones. That's because the brown owls are better at blending in with a less and less

0: snowy environment. But adaptation doesn't always lead to visible changes. Sometimes the changes happen inside an animal's body, like the montane horned lizard.
1: You know those lizards that shoot blood out of their eye? That's them. We call them angry pancakes because they're flat and spiky.
0: Yale University evolutionary biologist Martha Munoz has studied these lizards in Mexico.
1: Their ability to perform a task such as sprinting or digestion is optimized over a relatively narrow range of temperatures and then decreases at higher and lower temperatures until the animal is immobilized.
0: Too cold and the lizards get sluggish, but too hot and they start to cook. Now, their environment had gotten slightly warmer, and Munoz was curious if the lizards had adapted. So she gathered up several dozen of them, and then...
1: We systematically cooler heat the lizards by 1 degree per minute, flip them onto their backs, and then determine the temperature at which they lose the ability to flip themselves back over, this being the thermal limit to locomotion.
0: Munoz and her colleagues found that the lizards had upped their heat tolerance by about a degree.
1: They're less comfortable in the cold and more comfortable in the heat.
0: Did that change happen over several years or?
1: 1 year.
0: 1 year? Wow.
1: Yep.
0: Some of this change was temporarily induced by the environment. Think of it as a kind of environmental plasticity. But some of the change was genetic, meaning the lizards evolved a higher heat tolerance and were passing it from one generation to the next. Munoz says this is to be expected of species with large population sizes, since this often produces
1: a lot of genetic variation, and genetic variation is the raw material for evolution.
0: This combination of genetic evolution and more temporary environmental plasticity is helping other species survive warmer temperatures as well, like the Acropora coral in American Samoa. Now, so far we've considered how animals' bodies have shifted in response to a changing climate, but some animals are adapting behaviorally. Pink-footed geese in the Arctic, for example, they've developed a new migration route and breeding ground as warming temperatures have opened up new habitat. Thomas Lamaris is an ecologist at the Royal Netherlands Institute for Sea Research, and he says birds like the pink-footed geese benefit from being social.
2: The way they behave is they learn often from their parents or from other geese,
0: which allows an adaptive change in behavior to propagate quickly through a population. Lamaris has seen the same thing firsthand at a spot in the remote western Russian Arctic.
2: It used to be a fishing village. Consists of five houses.
0: Lamaris studies barnacle geese on the tundra there.
2: They are, I would say, very cute black and white geese. They love the crowds. They like to make themselves heard, and they're very noisy.
0: This is a recording of the geese on their wintering grounds in the Netherlands. These birds winter across Western Europe and fly north to the Arctic to breed. They stop along the way, fueling up on fresh, nutritious grass that's just emerged from the melting snow. Lamaris found that in years when the snow melts early, they don't make stops to feed along the way. Instead, they make this mad dash to the breeding grounds.
2: They would really speed up their migration, and they would be able to make the journey that would otherwise take 2 weeks. They could do the same thing in 4 days.
0: When they landed, they were just spent.
2: They would need a longer time to recover before they could lay their eggs.
0: In other words, there was a cost. But Lamaris is heartened by what he sees as an ability for a migratory species like the barnacle goose to adapt to a warming climate.
2: These animals could be quite flexible in how they time these journeys.
0: Still, adaptation, whether it's genetic or behavioral, can only get a species so far. As our climate continues to change, some animals are being pushed right up to their limits. Martha Munoz again.
1: Everything that organisms do is simply buying time. But if you're going up a mountain, there's only so far you can go. And if you're going polewards, there's only so far you can go. And when you're adapting your physiology, guess what? There's an upper limit to how far that can go too. And if we don't reverse action, they are truly running out of options because we're giving them no others.
0: So all these adaptations, says Munoz, they're telling us we need to slow climate change down, even halt it altogether. We need to act, she says, not the opposite. For The World, I'm Ari Daniel.
3: You can check out all of our climate solutions reporting at theworld.org/bigfix. I'm Marco Werman. Thank you, as always, for listening. I'll see you right back here tomorrow.

0: That was The World from PRX. The program was recorded earlier in the day.
1: The following program was previously recorded by NHK World Japan.
2: This is Asian View from NHK World Japan. I'm Raja Pradhan. More than 50 people have died in Bangladesh after days of monsoon rain triggered floods and landslides. In the south of the country, massive landslides struck Rohingya refugee camps in Cox's Bazar. 16 people, including children, were killed.
3: Minimum.
4: Around 12,500 to 13,000 families are stranded alone in this village. The water is up to the ceiling in many places. Roads are being washed away as well.
2: Bangladesh and much of South Asia are now in the annual monsoon season. With more rain expected, authorities are urging residents to stay alert. Thai authorities are inspecting restaurants and entertainment facilities nationwide to assess their safety measures. The move comes after more than 30 people were killed in a fire at a Bangkok pub. Fire department officials are checking emergency exits and signage at venues in the capital. They're also asking staff if fire extinguishers and other safety equipment work. Tokyo Governor Koike Yuriko says cities around the world must work together to tackle global challenges such as climate change. Koike held talks Tuesday with UN Secretary General Antonio Guterres in New York. After the meeting, she told reporters about a proposal she made to Guterres last year to relocate some UN functions to Tokyo.
5: There are about 30 UN organizations in Tokyo and other cities in Japan. We are listening to their views and considering the possibilities.
2: While visiting New York University, Koike agreed to consider opening a campus in Tokyo to foster global talent. This is NHK World Japan.
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12: When there's a dog in need, Brady Oliveira and Alex Blumberg are hitting the ground running. Catch the new series, Must Love Dogs, a heartwarming show about a dog-loving couple and Brady's life as a running back for the Winnipeg Blue Bombers and a CFL All-Star. 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
13: From CBC News, The World This Hour, I'm Mike Miles. Evacuees from remote towns in northwestern Ontario have been arriving in Thunder Bay with harrowing stories of escape. Dozens of out-of-control wildfires have been rapidly spreading, and many people have left homes they're not sure will still be there when they return. Sheehan Desjardins has more from Thunder Bay.
14: A hotel boardroom packed with donations, boxes of diapers, bags of food. Evacuees in Thunder Bay wander through, looking for what they need.
15: I left everything other than my kids and my pets and a couple pairs of clothes.
14: Gina Dupuy evacuated from White Sand First Nations earlier this week as one of the ferocious wildfires tearing through northern Ontario beelined for their community. Devin Wanakamek is the incident commander.
16: Chief and council are deeply disappointed by the delays in the initial provincial response to the wildfire.

0: wildfire threat. The response did not reflect the urgency of the situation.
1: He says 26 members have gone back to try and protect their community on their own. More than half a dozen communities are evacuated. Many of them are First Nations. Shian Deshaldane, CBC News, Thunder Bay.
2: For another day, those fires triggered air quality warnings for parts of southern Ontario and other areas. South of the border, congressional Republicans are accusing Canada of inaction that's led to the northeastern U.S. being blanketed with smoke. Four Michigan House representatives sent a sharply worded letter to Prime Minister Mark Carney, warning the U.S. may have to take action in response to what they've called Canada's inadequate forest maintenance. Donald Trump has long claimed there was fraud in the 2020 election, allegations that have been widely disproven. Thursday night, he introduced a new one, accusing China of foreign interference. Julia Wong has more from Washington.
3: We must take urgent action to ensure that our own system can never, ever be hacked or compromised.
4: U.S. President Donald Trump again claiming elections in the United States are vulnerable. In a primetime address, Trump said China meddled and accessed voter data during the 2020 election, said foreign countries can compromise election infrastructure, and claimed hundreds of thousands of non-citizens are registered to vote in federal elections. Trump using the address to push Congress to pass the Save America Act.
3: The only reason you wouldn't do it is you want to cheat because your policies are so bad and your candidates are so pathetic that you can't get away or can't get elected any other way.
4: The act, if passed, would require proof of citizenship and photo ID to vote in federal elections. But there has been criticism it could also lead to voter suppression. Julia Wong, CBC News, Washington.
2: Ebola is spreading at a record pace in the Democratic Republic of the Congo, while in the UK, scientists are testing a vaccine targeting the strain behind this outbreak. Ashley Burke has more.
5: It's now the third largest Ebola outbreak on record.
6: A stark update from the World Health Organization 2 months into the outbreak.
5: And in the past months, it has expanded faster than any previous outbreak.
6: Director General Dr. Tedros Adhanom Ghebreyesus says the virus is spreading through the Democratic Republic of the Congo, outrunning teams trying to contain it. But the intensifying armed conflict is cutting off access to those who need help and hurting efforts to do contact tracing because so many people are displaced in camps or on the move. In the UK, scientists at Oxford University are racing to test a vaccine based on the same technology as its COVID shot.
7: It's a type of vaccine technology we've been working with for over decades.
6: Alex Sampson is one of the vaccine researchers. Their Ebola vaccine for this strain is the first in the world to enter human trials. Ashley Burke, CBC News, London.
2: Plans to upgrade the Port of Vancouver have been referred to Canada's Major Projects Office for possible fast-tracking. Federal Transport Minister Stephen McKinnon calling the upgrades transformational. He says they'll boost the port's container capacity by 50% and add billions to Canada's economy. That is The World This Hour. For CBC News, I'm Mike Miles.
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9: I'm Alameen Abdul Mahmoud, and this is Commotion. And look, I love a good festival. In fact, I'm supposed to go to one this weekend. I'll be at Hillside, Guelph, Ontario, but also in Ontario this week. The skies have been orange. There have been evacuation orders. The wildfires are still raging in northwestern Ontario. And all over the country, there's been extreme heat. This month, a whole bunch of things have had to be canceled or postponed. So how are festivals adapting to climate emergencies? Julie Fowler is here. Tor Greencorn is here. And Addie Winterborn is here. Hello to all of you and welcome to the show.
10: Hello.
11: Hello there.
10: Hiya.
9: Nice to have you here. I'm really appreciative of this. Listen, I want to acknowledge that this is a scary time for a lot of people across the country for a whole bunch of different reasons. And the role of festivals is important because they do bring people together, especially during hard times. Addie, I want to start with you because I think all of you are familiar with what it takes to sort of organize a festival, but each of you is living in a different part of the country, dealing with different effects of climate change. You're in Inuvik, in the Northwest Territories. And in this past weekend, the festival that you run, which is the Great Northern Arts Festival, was affected by climate. Talk to me about what happened. What happened there?
10: Yeah, for sure. So like during the setup of the festival, there are, just for context, in the local stories is Nubik. It's one road to get to Nubik that's about 600 kilometers long, one gravel dirt road, and it has two ferry crossings. And one of those ferry crossings, the cable that was holding the ferry in place snapped because the water was too high and all of the surface runoff from further south had affected the ferry. So the ferry line snapped, the ferry started floating down the river. And then because the water levels were too high, the ferry landing washed away. So people were stuck on one side of the river and no one could get to Inuvik for a week, more than a week. And that meant that our artist was stuck on the other side of the river also, which was absolutely crazy. I mean, it's not the first time that that's ever happened, but it's the first time it's happened in quite a while. So, I mean, for context too, like in the winter when it's like breakup freeze season, we're a fly-in only community because it's just the one road. We're really remote. So we basically effectively became a fly-in only community again, during the beginning of our festival when artists are supposed to be arriving and setting up. So yeah, it was like a pretty solid effect on like the start operations of the event. But we made it happen. Yeah, the community members around in Sigachik brought out their own personal vehicles to try and ferry people across the highway. And then we had people picking them up at the other side of the ferry crossing and then driving them to Inuvik. So it's been a solid community effort to get some folks here.
9: Yeah, the second part of your story is the thing that I think all festival organizers are familiar with, which is when they go, but we made it happen somehow, right? You sort of like, you still go like, you do the thing that you need to do to figure it out. But also, there's maybe no clearer story, right? The idea of like, hey, the water was too high and the cable snapped and then suddenly the ferry was not available to us. And that's the only way that this festival, you know, can get people there. Your festivals also have to cancel before because of a wildfire. What's the stake when something like that happens?
10: Yeah, it's pretty high stakes. Because, I mean, the gathering in Inuvik that we have, it's once per year, and it's been going for 40 years now. Sorry, so just over 30 to 40 years. We're very close to our 40th anniversary. And it's a big effect. So it's a pioneer event, and it's the only time, really, that artists in the north get together, because everyone normally works in isolation. The Beaufort Delta up here is made up of seven communities, and more than half of those are fly-in only. So bringing people into Inuvik, it's the only time artists really get to gather and create and have community so they can go away inspired and like create new work. And it's a huge economic opportunity for them as well. Like most people's income at the event is like more than 50% of their annual income.
9: Oh, wow.
10: And art sales. So it's a huge, huge effect that it has. And we run so many workshops and traditional skill sharing and bring community together. So when that doesn't happen, it's like, it's a pretty big hit to a lot of people. And like these traditions like that we have and the community has and the Inuit Gwich'in peoples whose land it is that we're on here, like they only remain traditions. Like if we keep doing them and we keep doing them with these people and kind of, reinventing them, making them modern, new people, interacting with them, sharing them with other people. It's a massive tourism draw. So it's a huge educational learning opportunity of what it's actually like to be in the north and who lives up here and who's from here.
9: Yeah. But also just the notion of it being 50% of the revenue that they might generate in a year happening in one festival. And if that doesn't happen, that's a really significant, that's a really, really high stakes.
10: Yeah.
9: Troy, I want to pivot to you. The Canadian Live Music Association recently released a survey that looked at how the climate crisis is affecting the concert industry. And 83% of organizers said that they have already been affected by climate change. And the vast majority, I expect, to increase over the next 5 years. Tori, how has climate change affected the folk festival that you run in Nova Scotia?
11: Well, I sat on a panel at the North American Folk Alliance Conference a number of years ago, and the panel was called Masters of Disaster. and it was kind of a fun panel, but it's not a title I enjoy having. So when I look back at the past 12 years, we've had three extreme rain events. Most recently in 2023, there were 9 deaths in Nova Scotia due to flash flooding on our weekend. No injuries or deaths at the event, but in Nova Scotia. And that's something that's never happened in my knowledge and in my lifetime. So we've had 3 extreme rain events. We've had a heat wave event, where temperatures were nearly 20 degrees beyond the normal. And then we had an occurrence in 2014 that I don't know if any festival in Canada has experienced. We're 2 days out. A hurricane forecast comes into the mix.
12: Oh, wow.
11: And the community, the host community, is the landfall. So 2 days out, we have to cancel the entire event. And there's dozens of artists in the air. There's 1,000 people already in the campground. The entire site is built. The entire budget is expended.
12: Right.
11: So that's 5 out of 12. And then if you add 2 pandemic years, that's 7 out of 12 events impacted by crisis. And, so I think we've had these extreme experiences, but, I network, frequently with my colleagues across the country, and we used to see 1 or 2 sort of weather-related crisis kind of situations a year. But now we're seeing 15 or 20.
12: Oh, wow.
11: So we all saw climate becoming a bigger issue, but we never dreamed that so quickly it would become such a crisis.
12: That's such a stark number, that idea of like going from 1 to 2 to 15 or 20. Like, I think like there is, that makes you sort of like really aware of the degree that climate is affecting so many different festivals. Actually, like, so we've gone north, we've gone east. I want to go west, if you don't mind. Julie, you lead a music festival collective in BC. This month, a bunch of festivals have been on high alert for wildfires. Talk to me about what it's like for organizers on the ground when a wildfire is near. Like, it must not be easy to know whether your festival is going to happen at all or not.
13: It's very stressful. Yeah. You go through all the motions. And sending love and prayers out to everyone who's working in this environment right now, because we're really in it in the moment across the country. In 2017, I was running the Arts Wells Festival in northern, central BC, so remote community, and I'd run the festival since 2004. So, been doing it year after year. Well, 2017, we had a dry lightning storm. It ignited numerous fires in the area, and that was almost a month before the festival. But prior to that moment, I had never really thought about wildfires being an issue for our festival. It was, is it going to be warm? Is it going to be raining? We're at high elevation, so you'd sometimes even get frost in the middle of the summer.
12: Oh, wow.
13: So having wildfires was a new experience. And so getting to know your emergency services, I feel like this is now something that festivals are becoming very, this is day-to-day experience, getting to know your police, your fire crews, having those conversations daily in the lead up. I was very lucky because we didn't get affected on the weekend and our community was not directly impacted, but road closures, smoke is a big issue. If you might not be directly impacted with a fire coming, but smoke is very damaging and, being in outdoor events. So the stress is huge and learning to be prepared for these kinds of events. In the past you're thinking, oh, do I have enough toilets? Do I have the fencing? Do we have shelters? Things like that. But, thinking about muster points for evacuations and also communications is extremely important. Communicating out to your festival goers, communications with your emergency services. So it puts a lot of additional pressure on festival organizers in situations that are already, just running a festival in perfect conditions is stressful. But
12: yeah.
13: Yeah.
12: What I'm hearing from all three of you is the degree of having to adjust to a new reality. Like the idea of like you sort of think running a festival entails managing these factors, and then suddenly within not long of a period of time, because of climate change, there's a whole bunch of new factors that are just now par for the course when it comes to actually having to be a festival organizer. And that's really intense. I mean, like Julie, you mentioned the idea of like smoke being really dangerous. Just yesterday at Rock the Park, which is the festival in London, Ontario, they had to sort of cancel before the headliners could actually go. They opened the festival. They started the festival, but by the time they got to the headliners, the Lumineers, they could not go on. So they sent everybody home. Here in Toronto yesterday, which was air quality was the worst in the world. There were a bunch of cancellations. FIFA Fan Festival was canceled. Toronto's Junior Carnival Parade was postponed. A whole bunch of other events did actually happen, though. So, Julie, can I ask you, like, how do you make a call knowing that some people will support the call to cancel because that's the right thing to do, while others will say, you know what, I took vacation to be here at this festival. You know, I took time off work. I had to sort of make all kinds of arrangements, and therefore you shouldn't cancel this festival. Like, how do you make that call knowing that those are going to be things that people are thinking about?
13: It's extremely hard. And, you know, often the emergency services are the people you think will be the ones that say like, oh, this festival has to cancel. It's not often the case. It's often left up to the festival organizers themselves. I think about Salmon Arm Roots and Blues. They were in that same case a few years ago where they ran their festival Friday night. The fires around the area got closer. So yeah, they had to make a call to cancel on the weekend and not go forward with Saturday and Sunday. And actually their festival site became a muster point and staging ground for the fire crews. But they had to make that decision themselves. No one was going to make that decision for them. So you just hope that you have enough information. You know, you talk to your colleagues, you talk to the emergency services, because insurance is at stake here too. Like there's all sorts of things that are in gray zone about what actually would kick in cancellation insurance. I mean, a lot of festivals can't even get it if they're in interior where fires can happen, or you're paying a huge amount. But it's still very gray, like when that insurance would actually kick in if you're making the call to cancel, especially if you're making the call because of smoke and not an actual fire. You know, and people's thresholds for safety are so different. You know, I know when I was running the festival in 2017, I had people messaging me saying, you have to cancel this. This is so dangerous. And yet I'm talking to the fire chief and they're saying, no, it's safe. You can go ahead. So you really have to have nerves of steel. I think I got some more of these gray hairs and listen to the advice and listen to the professionals. And it's a really tricky situation. I don't envy anyone who's having to think about those things right now.
12: Just hearing these phrases, right, like nerves of steel, masters of disaster. I think like there's maybe a disconnect between the idea of like the joyful part of attending a festival as someone who gets a lot of joy out of attending festivals. And then there's like the world of running the festivals that says, actually, the things that we've had to adapt to have been much more intense and have had required maybe more and more of us over the last few years. I just think like that's really it's useful for me to sit with, you know, because I do get that joyful experience out of those festivals, and you're all smiling, being like, "Yeah, I'm sure you do," because we sort of are on the front lines of making sure that happens. Adi, I want to ask you with the Great Northern Arts Festival, because you faced funding challenges this year as well. How did that end up affecting the festival?
10: Yeah, for sure. First, I just want to say, yes, festival organizers are pretty, pretty hardcore. The funding. Funding, I think, this is a universal thing. Arts funding it's a hard thing to get. And we're always the first thing to get a cut. And I'm sure, like, Troy and Julie can, like, relate this to you. Arts is the first thing to get cut. And especially in the Northwest Territories, we've been researching a lot, and we work with Canada Arts Council in previous years. And the Northwest Territories is one of the most underfunded territory-province in Canada for arts. Hmm. We didn't get any of our Canada Arts Council funding granted this year. And it's like kind of forced us to pivot and change the way that we plan the festival. Normally we subsidize our workshops so that we can increase participation and make sure everyone has a chance to attend, like reducing all those barriers of cost. Mm-hmm. But we couldn't do that as much this year, and a lot more of our energy went into fundraising. So we did a lot more fundraising events leading up, which was an amazing community engagement, and like the turnout was awesome. But again, like that time and energy was taken away from organizing the event when normally we would rely on that

0: There was too much smoke in the air for any planes to land or to leave. And the one road I mentioned before had wildfires closing it at multiple points. So the evacuation plan was really scary.
1: Of
0: Like,
1: course.
0: where would we have gone?
1: Yeah.
0: But the event couldn't run because of that.
1: But how does that affect the funding they ended up getting?
0: Yeah, absolutely. Yeah, we had to give funding back that had already been spent. So it really like put the festival in a pretty sore financial spot. So when the festival tried to run again in 2024, like we started with like 5K in the bank account. Like it was a very small amount to start running a festival on, and like book artists on the hope and pray, like prayers that we were going to get more funding that year to run the event. And
1: That's a
0: I'm
1: pretty,
0: sure like,
1: that's a startling reality of the idea of like, because the event didn't happen, the funding was continuing on the event happening, but because of the wildfire, the event doesn't happen. And then, so you have to give that funding back. That's quite an extraordinary, circumstance to have to adapt to. Troy, when you cancel an event, due to something like a climate emergency and wildfire or something like that, you've already paid the vendors, you've already paid the musicians. I think people think about festivals having insurance. Is weather insurance an option? Is that a thing that exists?
2: I think Julie touched on it. It really isn't an effective tool for our sector and for our events. Many of our events aren't able to get the insurance. The cost is prohibitively high, and really, it's not a reliable tool. I think across our sector, there's a very low level of trust in the insurability. I know in 2014 we did quite well to take apart in 2 days what took us 2 weeks to build us as hurricane was barreling at us. We had one large expensive tent that we didn't get down in time, and it got damaged, and insurance wouldn't cover that loss. So unfortunately, it's something as a sector we often discuss, but really, I don't know if one of my colleagues across the country that has figured this out and has found an insurance solution that actually reduces the risk.
1: Julie, from your vantage point, as you sort of look at how all these festivals are adapting, like what's the thing that needs to change? Because clearly, it's leaving the festival organizers sort of having to deal with all the chaos that unfolds. What in your mind is the thing that needs to change?
3: Well, I'd love to see a fund that is an emergency fund for festivals that would support that festival. Like the situation that Addie talked about, that they had to give money back. I mean, we actually, during COVID, when we all had to cancel our festivals, the funders were so gracious and we didn't have to give funding back. So I think the same thing should apply if your event has to get canceled due to a wildfire, or a climate disaster, flooding, whatever. And also that if there is a support fund, I mean, as a festival collective, we've certainly talked about, could we start a fund, putting a fee levy on each of our festival tickets and create like a, but just administering that and organizing that. I mean, that's definitely something we're talking about. But getting the support from government, if, because I know in BC, well now, across Canada, it could happen anywhere really now. Like there's not just certain areas that the climate crisis could be affecting you. It really could cause cancellation anywhere. As you mentioned, smoke can cause cancellation and that drifts from very far away. So yeah, having the support that, yeah, one, you wouldn't have to give the funding back. Two, could there be a fund? I mean, certainly another thing that festivals are doing is changing their dates. In BC, August is now kind of become what we call fire season. So a lot of festivals have moved into July or even into June, even into May. There's a movement to the shoulder seasons where you're not going to be affected. I know also some festivals that are adding an option for ticket buyers to add insurance to their ticket so that they're like an airline, when you buy a flight that you pay extra to insure that ticket. So there's multiple things that people are looking at doing right now.
1: Addie, same question to you. I got a

0: maybe I'll give you a minute here to talk about this. How are you adapting? Because you strike me as a very adaptable person. You know, there's a lot of, let's figure out the avenue where we can make something happen here. Yeah. What do you think needs to change?
1: Yeah, totally. So I mean, in Inuvik, we're, I guess, in quite a unique situation where we don't necessarily have the physical infrastructure to pivot the festival. Mm-hmm. But in that first year of COVID, I think Julie was mentioned, like, festivals were cancelled. And in 2021, we ran like a digital symposium version of the festival, which was done quite well, I think. And so, like, from that kind of model that we started, we have a couple partners that work online. So we are moving towards having a digital plan of if we do have to cancel the event on the ground, because we are so remote, like, it's quite likely that the climate change, like, events that we're facing and are increasing in number are going to affect people being able to physically attend.
0: Yeah.
1: And the prohibitive costs here as well. It's like, I mean, nearly $2,000 or more dollars to fly someone from one of these fly-in communities. It's really expensive.
0: Yeah.
1: It's amazing. So we're really trying to pivot towards having that, like, fallback option of, can we run all our workshops online, performances online? And through COVID, we kind of learned that that's very possible.
0: Yeah.
1: Not the same. But I think that's the way we're going to have to try and start looking at it as a fallback.
0: Troy, I got 30 seconds to you, pal. Your festival survived a hurricane, heat waves, flooding, and pandemic. This year, Nova Scotia's provincial government has cut arts funding by 30%. Despite all of that, it's happening. Your festival is going to celebrate its 30th anniversary on Monday. 30 seconds to you. What's the thing that keeps you going, you think?
2: You know, I'm sure there's listeners who are wondering, why the heck do these festivals with all these risks? And, you know, there's massive economic reasons to do it. These bring millions of dollars into our province and into our regions. These events are having a huge impact on the sector, elevating careers. We happen in a community of 800 people and 10,000 people come to the festival.
0: Yeah.
2: You know, I went all the way through school. From primary to grade 12, saw two professional performances, and we've now brought thousands of diverse professional artists from around the world to this rural part of Nova Scotia. So there's a lot of reasons to do it.
0: I love that.
2: You know, here in Nova Scotia, massive cuts. You know, government needs to help us plan. They need to help us.
0: I got to stop you there because I'm just about out of time. But I really appreciate your time, you guys. Thank you so much for doing this.
2: Awesome.
0: My name is Alamine Abdul Mahmoud. This show is called Commotion. We'll be back tomorrow. We'll talk about the Odyssey. In the meantime, have a great day. We'll talk to you tomorrow.

0: That was Commotion. Coming up, it's In the Studio from the BBC. Conversations with some of the world's most creative minds.
1: I had 136 scenes that I had to shoot in 22 days. Did it go on plan? Sometimes it did. Many times it didn't.
2: Welcome to In the Studio from the BBC World Service, the program that investigates the creative process.
1: The first thing I learned in film school was Murphy's Law. And if things will go wrong, they will go wrong.
2: My name is Stephen Hughes, and this is a voice note sent to me by the Jordanian writer-director Zain Duraei. She was working on her debut feature film, Sink, a powerful and unsettling drama about a young mother coping with her son's growing mental health issues.
1: That's a subject I really wanted to talk about. First of all, it's a very personal story to me. I think it's also a subject that hasn't been really explored in the Arab world. So nobody really ever talked about the subject in the MENA region before. And I kind of wanted to break this stereotype that we're always making similar subjects, and I wanted to do something different.
2: So why do you think it hasn't been a subject for Middle East cinema?
1: I think it's too scary for my part of the world, because the West are usually very much keen into our predictable subjects like refugees, war. So people are afraid to kind of get out of the box, I guess.
2: I was talking to Zain just after Sink's European premiere at the London Film Festival in October 2025. She told me just how hard it was to get finance for the film.
1: It was tough. Yeah, it was a risk. I mean, we were able to secure money from the region, but for example, trying to get money from France was kind of a nightmare, because they thought the film was not... It's a sentence I keep hearing, that it's not Jordanian enough. That basically it did not have the elements that they expected, stereotypical elements from my country, and that this did not, we do not feel this is a Jordan. And I think they just have this different gaze. And I said to myself, but that's not the world I know. I'm not going to go write about a different class of family just so I can please the fundings and get money. Then you lose your authenticity as a filmmaker. I hope filmmakers do something different. Like, let's break the stereotype in the Arab world. Let's make different stories. And let's show the West that we have different things to say. I mean, this is just me being very hypothetical right now, but I do assume that they maybe expected less of a modern family. Maybe they were shocked that the family can speak English, or that we're like educated people. And I think they were shocked that I made something like that. And I'm not sure it's very keen to their formula.
2: So where did you find the funding then, eventually?
1: Well, my producer raised the money fully from the Middle East.
2: Jordan does have a growing film industry and has often been used as locations in Hollywood movies, most famously in Lawrence of Arabia.
1: We have Denis Villeneuve, he flew in, he shot Dune 1 and 2. The Martian shot in Jordan. We have Wadi Rum, you know, the biggest desert. So all the Hollywood films come and shoot there. So we have a good working industry in that way.
2: However, that doesn't seem to make it any easier for Jordanian directors to make their movies and tell their stories.
1: In the local scene, we're still very slow. We barely have any films. We have maybe a maximum of a film a year.
2: Despite the lack of opportunities for Jordanian filmmakers, Zain knew from an early age that she wanted to be a director.
1: I was in high school 2 years before I graduated, and I was doing my British examinations at high school, and we had the drama A-level, and I knew that I wanted to be in this world. And the theatre was never enough for me. I wanted more. I was very inspired by Titanic, actually. I was very young when I saw it, and I wasn't really inspired by the story or any of that. I was thinking about how did they build this ship and how did they do all of this? And that was when I knew, okay, I'm so into this stuff. And I started reading a lot of books about filmmaking in high school, and then I told my parents that I want to do this, and I went to Canada for my film school degree.
2: Are there film schools in Jordan that you could have gone to?
1: Not really, no. Not at that time, at least.
2: So what was it about Titanic? Was it that they created a world that you could be drawn into?
1: I was, and the performances as well. I said, my gosh, how did this guy do all of this? I'm not a big fan anymore, but like, when I was young, it was such a fascinating film of how they built that ship and how they made it sink. And I was thinking about all of this, is that, how did they turn that ship upside down and how did they make all of this happen? And that was what I was thinking about all the time when I was watching it. And I was in grade four, like I was really young. And then Gladiator came out and I started watching that. And unfortunately, you grow up with just Hollywood films. It takes you time to explore the other side of the world, which is like independent art house movies.
2: So when did you start watching those?
1: Like after maybe like a couple of years after I graduated. Yeah, I had to do a lot of homework on my own.
2: Right, okay. Mm. So there were no what we would call art movies being shown in Jordan at the time?
1: No. And still, they don't show much art movies. It's a problem we have.
2: So it's all kind of Hollywood.
1: Yeah, you've got to find them on your own.
2: Yeah, yeah. But there will be cinemas that will obviously show Sync.
1: Yeah, hopefully.
2: Hopefully, okay.
1: Hopefully, because people in Jordan are not big cinephiles. We don't have that sort of cinematic culture. Like, people would prefer to go watch a Marvel than a film like mine. But I think people are just amazed that I made a film about this topic. People are still a bit maybe not understanding who would do something like that. And the film is quite crazy. So I think for them it's like, why would you do something like that? Maybe they think to themselves, you know, why isn't that a film about the poverty in Jordan, or, I don't know, honor killings, or like the problems we have in the country? And why am I focusing on something that takes a different angle, like a psychological sort of drama?
3: Zain studied at Toronto Film School, but a film education is still continuing.
1: I'm always watching films. I think it's our job as filmmakers to watch as many films as possible. I don't know if you know this Argentinian filmmaker called Lucrecia Martel. I just ran into her right now in my hotel, and I told her The Headless Woman was one of my favorite films when I was writing. I had to watch so many films when I was writing. It's impossible not to do that. Watching films is part of research, and that's what people don't understand, is that you have to watch so many films to inspire you and to see how these filmmakers dealt with their subjects. And it's very important. And I think people are, they don't take that seriously, filmmakers. And not everybody, of course, but like, I feel like some people from my region do not watch enough films and do not do their homework enough. They just think, oh, I wrote the script, it's done. Have you done your homework? Have you watched every film that has tackled the subject before you did? It's very important to do that, because otherwise, I don't know, it's strange, you know?
3: Now, it wasn't enough for Zain to watch the films of her favourite directors, though. She also sought out their advice.
1: I was in multiple film workshops developing the film, and they would connect me with mentors who would give me their feedback on the script. So that's really important, especially on the first film, because it's important to also get some of the experience of these people. I mean, even the biggest filmmakers, they share their scripts. They send it to their producers. The producers say, hey, listen, how about I share it with our colleague? Let's get his feedback. It's part of the process.
2: So what sort of advice were you given?
1: Don't fall into melodrama. Don't go into too many stereotypes. We've seen so many films about mental illness. How is yours going to stand out? And I had to keep thinking and thinking, you know, where am I going to go with this? And it took a while. It took a while. Writing takes time.
2: Was there any kind of contradictory advice? You know, did some people say one thing and then somebody said something else and you didn't know who exactly to...
1: Yeah. Yeah, and that's the challenge, is that at the end of all of this, there's only one person who knows, and that's you. And you have to follow your gut feeling. It's a complicated process, to be honest. And I think now when I do my next film, I'll be more cautious and just work with co-producing partners who can give their input on the script.
3: So what advice would Zane give to first-time filmmakers?
1: Write about something you know, about a pain you have. Don't be afraid to be different. And watch a lot of films. Watch every film about the subject you want to talk about. Because many filmmakers have done this before you. How are you going to stand out? It's so competitive out there. There's a million of films that apply to all those big festivals. So you need to have something different. And find that in you and take your time. Don't rush. Usually it's a mess when you're writing your first film because you're exploring so many different opinions, getting so much feedback, people saying, oh, the script is horrible. The confidence can really go low, but you keep going and you should be open to people criticizing you as well. That's part of our job. And I think it was very challenging for me because the film kept falling into these places of melodrama. And that was the biggest challenge for me, is that how am I going to make this film so subtle and quiet?
3: You're listening to In the Studio from the BBC World Service with me, Stephen Hughes, and Zane Duray, the writer-director of Sync, an emotional family drama set in Amman, the capital of Jordan. After the writing process, you have to turn those words into images. And many directors do that by making a storyboard of the shots and scenes they envisage.
1: We kind of did storyboard, but not in the typical drawing method. Me and my director of photography, who's quite astonishing, we were working together on basically references. So we had this huge file and I would drop in photos from films that I like. Like, We Need to Talk About Kevin or Mummy by Xavier Dolan. Like, we spoke about the films that tackle mental health. He knew exactly what I wanted. And when I would give him an image, we would really discuss that image thoroughly. And we would go through every detail. And things just got better and better when we were shooting. It was quite amazing to see that the image is better than what was written on paper. And that, for me, is the biggest accomplishment in this film. Because many people came to me and said, the film is better than the script. And that, for me, is a huge compliment, so.
3: The story about a young mother struggling with her son's unpredictable behaviour might make you think that Sync is an issue film about mental health, but it really isn't.
1: No, it's not. I mean, it's important to tackle important issues through cinema, and I think there are two kinds of cinemas for me. Like, there's the cinema that has political strong message and statement. And there's the kind of film where it just gives you full-on human story with emotions. And I think I'm more keen to that, to focus on the intricate human relationships and what goes on between people. Because I do think cinema is about humans. It's about human relationships and it's about our flawed nature. And that's what I wanted to do, to leave people with a tender feeling and not to leave with a heaviness, but rather a sort of tender emotion that people really care about these characters when they're watching. Because if you don't care about the protagonist of the film, then I don't think the film works. So that was my intention.
3: And it takes us in interactions, I think, that nobody really could imagine at the start of the film.
1: Absolutely. I think I wanted to make this unpredictable journey. And how the son is dragging the mother into this, like, madness, and how she sinks with him. This is why the film starts like a slow burn, and then it picks up like a crescendo, and it starts, like, going super fast. When you're living with someone that's completely manic, you don't know what's going to happen.
3: And that volatility was something that Zane wanted to capture.
1: I think any predictable film loses the audience. And I didn't want to lose my audience. I wanted to keep people on the edge of their seats, and just think to themselves, when is this going to explode? I think it's a trick that you do in writing as well, like to not please the audience too much, not spoon feed too much, keep people on their edge and just let them watch and let them observe. Because I think human nature is unpredictable as well. Like, you don't know what people will do.
3: The unpredictability of the film is also due to the performance of Mohammed Nizar, who was in his 20s when the film was made, but convincingly played a teenager. His chaotic energy infuses a film you never know exactly which direction it's going to take. He's a casting coup, and I wanted to know how Zane discovered him.
1: My producer suggested him to me, and we had a coffee. And he had the look that I was looking for, because, you know, as directors, we're always looking for a certain look. We're looking for certain eyes. We're looking for certain hair. So this is why I think actors should not take things personally when they're not casted, because sometimes we just have a specific look in mind. And he had that. And then he just inspired me with such amazing talent that he did not need an audition. And we started preparing for 3 years for his role. He didn't read the script until 8 months before the shoot. So we were just working on the character. And he did his homework, really. He read every book out there. He did all the research. He met with psychiatrists. He really, really was able to kind of embody Basil in ways where I did not imagine this was going to be such a good role for him. Like, he was really incredible.
3: There are some quite extreme scenes. How did you work together in those scenes?
1: It was very intense, to be honest. Like, I think because I was close to them and we were rehearsing a lot, they really trusted me. And I think they felt safe with me to express things. We sometimes had to close down the set and just have the first assistant director, myself and the DOP, and that's it, and everybody else was just away. Sometimes actors are really fragile, and when you put them in these extremely difficult scenes, you need to be very kind and understanding with them. It felt real, and they were just really in it.
3: And does that mean also you're conscious of how many takes you asked for?
1: Yeah, I would ask them if they were okay with doing another take, and they were really okay with it. Sometimes they would tell me, can we do another one? And I would let them.
3: Did you feel worried about pushing them too far, or did you sort of stand back and let them do their thing?
1: Yeah, I stood back. No, I don't like to push. If they're uncomfortable, I would never push. Actors are humans at the end of the day, and they need to be 100% convinced with what they're doing. You got to be ethical with the people you're working with, especially actors. You have to respect what they want and what they feel. So I was always doing that. I was always asking, guys, how are you feeling? Like, is there something that I can do for you? Are you okay? You have to take care of them. You have to talk to them. You have to, you know, make sure if they need a break or not.
3: Now, it's not just the son whose behavior is unpredictable. The mother's reaction to his mental health crisis is just as idiosyncratic. As played by Clara Crewley, she's clearly in denial about what is happening to him.
1: And I think this is what I wanted to focus on, is to create this mother that was different than what the Arab world expects. Because another mother would have dealt with things differently. And that was the challenge with my actress, is that she was always worried about how she's doing, this super crazy mother who's like sinking with her son's illness and not doing the right thing all the time. And I told her, you need to separate yourself from her. She's not you, and you're not her. But you need to now go into this character and just let go of what the right or the wrong thing is, because at the end, just focus

0: on the core emotion of this character, which is love. Just stay there. Stay there, even if you're watching a surgery with him, even if you're, you know, sinking under the water with him. Stay with the emotion and stop thinking so logically. And that was the most challenging part when we were rehearsing and prepping with her, because actors sometimes need logic. And that was the biggest challenge for me, is how am I going to let Clara forget the logic and get into the emotion? And that was what we worked on. Yeah, it was a very interesting experience with the cast, because you see them transform.
1: And how long was the shoot?
0: Actually, you'd be surprised, 4 weeks, which is nothing for a feature. So 22 days, because our budget was very limited. Like, we couldn't afford shooting an extra day. It was tough.
1: That's a lot of pressure.
0: A lot of pressure. We were all under so much pressure, especially me. But I loved it so much that things felt easy. And I had a great team of producers who were protecting me all the time. But I felt how they were, like, almost falling apart during the shoot because of, you know, the lack of money and support we had. It was really difficult. And they were really, like, so passionate about the film. Everybody just made this film with so much love. Like, no one got a big paycheck, you know. We were all working for just the believing in the story. And I think when you give so much love into the film, the universe gives you something back. And it really did. Like, it's really beautiful when you work with love and good intention. Nobody really has any bad ego. We were all on the same page.
1: And after all that, the edit loomed into view.
2: Am I daunted by the prospect of the edit? I'm anxious, of course, to get into the editing room and watch everything. Especially, you know, it's been a month since we finished shooting, so I've kind of taken some quite good distance from the film. So now going back, watching the footage, yeah, I mean, I'm afraid, because sometimes when you're shooting, you're just, like, really infatuated by the shot and by the performances and by everything, and then you go back into the editing room and that's when the problems start to pop.
1: She shared and solved those problems with her editor, Abdullah Sada.
0: My editor is fascinating. He helped shape this film with me, and we crafted it together in the editing room for 6 weeks, which is quite fast for a feature. He knew exactly what I wanted. The only disagreement I had was it would sometimes become very fragile in the editing room and vulnerable. I would cry sometimes, and I would tell him, I'm not sure about the film anymore. And he was my compass, in a way, and he was telling me, you gotta believe in what we're doing. And he told me this beautiful sentence that I will never forget. Don't forget that you are the expert. You are the expert. You are this film, you are the creator, you are the writer, you are the director. And the story comes from a deep place. You know the story best. And I was always doubting stuff, asking him stuff. So I think that relationship between the director and the editor is very important, because that's when you're actually making the film. It was beautiful, really.
1: And that process was all worth it when Sync was greeted enthusiastically in film festivals in London, Toronto and Jeddah, and described as tender, heartbreaking and disquieting.
0: So many people came up to me and said, you know, I have a son like this, I have a mom like this. And in Toronto, for example, I had a woman come up to me and say that I suffer from schizophrenia, and I just wanted to say thank you for making us look human. And she hugged me. And it was really emotional. Like, a woman next to me 2 days ago, she broke down. I was no longer watching the film. I was worried about her. People were really crying. They were really, like, affected. They cared about the characters so much. And everybody said the ending was just, like, on point. Like, it was perfect. And I was glad to hear that, because I think a good film is about the ending. Because if the ending is bad, then I think you maybe have not made the best film in the world. You know, you gotta really end on a good note. So, yeah, that was challenging. So,
1: how long did it take to write the ending?
0: Like maybe a year. Yeah, because I had to try different endings. You gotta try. You gotta try and you gotta

0: better test it on people. Yeah, my producer loved it. And
1: so was that a relief?
0: Yeah, it was a big relief. And everybody loved it because it was not cliche. Because if you end on a cliche note, people won't leave so happy. So I had to end on a emotional beat and not a solution. And I think that's the challenge of making a film. If you're too much in the logic and the dialogues and being didactic, you lose the emotion of the audience.
1: Sync did very well on the film festival circuit, but that doesn't always mean that your film is going to get released in cinemas.
0: It's not an easy subject to sell, and we've been looking for international sales and distribution. So hopefully we'll have a promising offer from a company in the UK. Hoping for that, because it's really a film that deserves to be seen. I think it's going to connect with everybody. And yeah, I mean, I'm hoping for the best, but it just gets harder and harder. You think you've done your part once you're in the world premiere and then you go and rest, but actually there's another battle after that, and it's managing your expectations as well, and it's managing how these distributors or sales, how are they going to receive this film? Is it going to be seen enough? You start to have different worries. It's an endless process, making a film, because you think you're done, but you're never done. You're never done until you've had the satisfaction of the whole world saw my film. And that is so hard right now because the market is so slow. It's very slow, especially for art house. So it's going to be tough.
1: That interview was recorded in October 2025. And 9 months later, in July 2026, and Zane is expecting some news about distribution quite soon.
2: We were picked up for sales by Matt Film Sales based in the UK. We're going to have distribution news in the United Kingdom soon. We should be also announcing some news in North America as well.
1: You've been listening to In the Studio from the BBC World Service with me, Stephen Hughes, and Zane Duray, the writer-director of Sync.
3: 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I'm Saroja Coelho, and you're listening to CBC Radio 1. 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
4: Feel that? That's the thrill of the Northern Super League. And it's back on CBC Gem, with six fierce clubs battling all season long for glory. From coast to coast, Canada's first professional women's soccer league is bringing the heat. For the fans who live for the roar of the crowd, the last-minute winner, and the moments that make sports unforgettable, this is your season. 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
5: From CBC News, the World This Hour, I'm Mike Miles. Wildfires have intensified in multiple regions of British Columbia, sparking another wave of evacuations. Hundreds of people in and around Boston Bar have been ordered to leave their homes, and more than 1,000 residents of Pemberton are in evacuation alert. Tenure Fletcher reports.
6: For nearly 2 weeks, crews have been battling twin blazes in BC's Fraser Canyon, about 200 kilometers northeast of Vancouver. The flames are now burning dangerously close to Boston Bar. On Thursday, the entire town was ordered to evacuate, affecting roughly 200 homes and businesses.
7: It's pretty scary.
6: Evacuee Fernando Balanta packed an emergency bag and watched in disbelief as the flames grew near.
7: An entire mountain just disappeared before our eyes within like minutes.
6: The BC Wildfire Service expects conditions to remain volatile with lightning and little rain in the forecast. Meanwhile, closer to the coast near Whistler, flames and thick columns of smoke are threatening the village of Pemberton. More than 1,300 properties are on evacuation alert. That fire sparked up Wednesday, just 5 kilometers from Highway 99, the main route through the region. It's one of nearly a dozen new wildfires to ignite in BC within a 24-hour period. Tanya Fletcher, CBC News, Vancouver.
5: Telecom giant Rogers is quietly laying off some of its frontline customer support workers amid customer complaints. Wait times to talk to an actual human are frustratingly long. Anna Kamenich has his Go Public investigation.
8: It's so frustrating.
9: Jeremy Dias tried calling Rogers last month to discuss his cell phone contract. Instead, he waited, only to get disconnected.
8: When I tried calling back, I was informed that the queues were too long to accept the call.
9: Now, GoPublic has learned Rogers is laying off some of those frontline workers who take your calls. A company spokesperson wouldn't confirm how many jobs it's cutting, saying only they represent a small percentage of frontline and corporate roles. And the company's investing in digital and self-serve options. Bell and Telus also recently announced cuts, including customer service jobs. All bad news for customers, says Dias.
8: The average person, myself included, is exhausted by every time we have to call a company and fight for a service.
9: He says the federal government needs to do more to keep telco jobs in Canada and fix dwindling customer service. Anna Komnenich, CBC News, Vancouver.
5: Quebec is entering an annual rite of summer. It's called the construction holiday, and it's become a deadly time on the province's roads. This year, Quebec's Auto Insurance Board is sending out a white hearse to deliver a message about driving safely. Kwabena Aduro has more.
10: She get hit by another car. The guy was drunk.
11: Marie-Ève Lévesque says she lost her aunt when she was 15, who pulled over on the highway to assist another driver in need of help.
10: She was 25 years old.
11: Lévesque's story is one example why Quebec's Auto Insurance Board is stepping up its efforts to remind drivers about road safety. It is part of a new campaign that involves organizers driving around Quebec in a white hearse.
12: It's a symbol of what's at stake when you drive.
11: Simon-Pierre Poulin is a spokesperson with the SAAQ, which provides public insurance to all Quebec drivers. About one out of three Quebecers take their vacation during the province's construction holiday between mid-July and early August. 2025 was one of the worst years on record, with 35 deaths on Quebec roads.
12: Because it's beautiful outside, because the sun almost never sets, these are the contexts in which people will speed and will take a little drink.
11: Provincial police will also be stepping up its efforts on roads, waterways, and trails as a way to remind people about the importance of safety. Kubino Duro, CBC News, Montreal.
5: The Transportation Safety Board says issues with the tracks led to the July 5th train derailment in Repentigny, Quebec. It found rail anchors were missing or out of place and that some ties had shifted. CN Rail adds heat that day caused the tracks to go out of alignment. Transport Canada has reduced speed to 16 kilometers an hour through the city until everything's fixed. Repentigny's mayor wants train traffic suspended. That is the World This Hour. For CBC News, I'm Mike Miles.
3: 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I'm Saroja Coelho. Coming up next, it's The Health Report from Australia's Radio National.
13: Norman, I've got a little quiz for you.
14: Oh, God, no.
13: Yeah, this is, oh, yes. I promise it won't embarrass you at all.
14: It will, I can guarantee it.
13: No, it's an easy one. It's based on what pharmacists can prescribe in Queensland as part of the community pharmacist prescribing trial that took place, given that was the first state to try it.
14: Oh, that's a good question. So I should know the answer to that. Well, they're able to prescribe antibiotics for urinary tract infections.
13: Well, I'll just run through a few conditions.
14: Okay, and you tell me if this is a multi-choice questionnaire. Okay.
13: You just give me a yes or no, basically.
14: Okay. Yes.
13: Okay.
14: No.
13: Can they prescribe for shingles?
14: Yes.
13: Well done. School sores?
14: Yes.
13: Nicely done. What about oral health screening and fluoride application?
14: No.
13: Incorrect. That's a yes.
14: Really?
13: That's right.
14: I'm not trained for that.
13: And what about reflux?
14: Yeah, they probably can prescribe for that.
13: They definitely can.
14: And the reason we're talking about this, Belle, is?
13: Is because there is a new report out which has examined the evidence behind community pharmacist prescribing.
14: Totally uncontroversial. Coming up here on The Health Report.
13: I'm Belinda Smith on Wurundjeri Land.
14: And I'm Norman Swan on Gadigal Land.
13: Also on the show, a change to the leading cause of death in Australia. It's no longer coronary heart disease.
14: No. And you don't have to wait too long to find out why, but you can write it down on a piece of paper and find out whether or not you're right. Also, sepsis and septic shock. So these are things, this is like serious infection, bloodstream infections, which are under-recognized. People can die when they're under-recognized because they get to hospital too late. And you, Bell, are talking to somebody who's done a study on people who've been admitted to the intensive care unit and what happens 5 years after, given that they survive their sepsis.
13: That's right. We also have a story from you, Norman, about diet and dementia.
14: Yes, that's right. So, in fact, the quality of your diet does make a difference without giving too much away.
13: There we go. And on What's That Rash? Motion sickness can happen on the sea, on the road, even in space. But why do some people get it while others thrive when things go topsy-turvy?
14: And do you grow out of it?
13: Do you get seasickness?
14: I do, but only when I'm not at the helm.
13: Interesting. Well, that says a lot, doesn't it?
14: Yeah, it's all about my control, that's right. What's in news?
13: What's in news? My goodness, we have so much news to get through this week. Community Pharmacists Prescribing Review, this came out this week. It was a report commissioned by the Royal Australian College of GPs, and they have had some things to say.
14: And this research was done by the Leader Centre for Health Policy at the University of Sydney, named after the eminent Professor Steve Leader.
13: What did Steve Leader do?
14: Steve Leader was an epidemiologist and a health policy expert of great wisdom. Mm. And two of the lead researchers, it's important to say, are pharmacists themselves. And what came out of it is that there's really not much evidence around for the safety and efficacy of community pharmacy prescribing, and that more studies need to be done. And so, you know, the College of GPs is conflicted here because they are the prescribers dominantly in the community at the moment, and they've had a problem with it. We can talk about what the problems are, because I actually share some of their concerns, if I'm allowed to editorialize. The Pharmacy Guild, which does not represent pharmacists, is a misunderstanding about the Pharmacy Guild. The Pharmacy Guild represents pharmacy owners, the people who own pharmacies, rather than the everyday pharmacists who actually work at the desk. The Pharmacy Guild would say they do represent those, but if you talk to the average pharmacist, they would actually question that. They've come back and said, well, in fact, if you interpret the research, it shows that pharmacists have increased access to healthcare, access to people's drugs, for instance, urinary tract infection in women, which, no delays and so on. So they're saying that within this study is a success story. So that's what the Pharmacy Guild says.
13: So this review is essentially a check of the evidence. And so the researchers collected studies, peer-reviewed papers from Australia and overseas about community pharmacist prescribing. And they say that while there is good evidence that pharmacist prescribing improves medication access, like you said, Norman, the number of studies really small, and the ones that are available within the past 5 years, most were based on what they call weak study designs and report no clinical outcomes, no health service outcomes, including economic, and no safety outcomes. And existing evaluations have targeted a very limited set of conditions, medical conditions, the results of which may not apply more broadly to a wide range of common and minor conditions.
14: And there's another story around, which is that the government has given, under certain circumstances, quite considerable prescribing authority to nurses around Australia who've had appropriate training.
13: That's right. Registered nurses, like you said, with appropriate training, extra training. These are different to nurse practitioners. They've been around for, a couple of decades now. They require a master's degree to prescribe. This is a different system, a whole different kind of approach. And it's yet to be decided which PBS drugs will be included in what the nurses can prescribe, but it does also require some extra training on the registered nurses' part, and it needs to be done in partnership with an authorised health practitioner like a GP.
14: Which will be an issue for nurses who see themselves as independent practitioners. So let's just dissect this. There is an issue with pharmacy prescribing, a couple of issues with pharmacy prescribing, trying to put aside this conflict of interest that GPs have in this area. One is, we went to great lengths in Australia and many other countries around the world. There are very few countries around the world where pharmacists are allowed to prescribe and dispense. They separated dispensing from prescribing because there's a conflict of interest. Pharmacists make money directly out of prescribing and dispensing, and GPs don't. And nurses don't, by the way. So that's one problem, is that the separation of prescribing from dispensing many, many years ago was done very deliberately so that there was a gap between the two and you could not create a conflict of interest between the person who's writing out the script and the person who's making money out of that script.
13: Right.
14: That is serious and major, and most pharmacists, I'm sure, are honourable about it, but that's why it's prescribed. There's a second reason for that, is that pharmacists, with exceptions, are not

0: fully integrated into the healthcare system. And we talk about integrating general practice, having continuity of care. And here you have people prescribing who are outside general practice altogether, and it further fragments general practice and the continuity of care of individuals. And that is a major issue. The nurse situation is a different situation, where it's quite likely that nurses are going to be prescribing within the context of a general practice or a primary care facility, and integrated within that, whether they do that as independent practitioners or under the authority of other people. So GPs might still have a problem with nurses prescribing. I have far less of a problem, because it's much more likely to be integrated into the continuity of care. So you do have some things like, why should a woman with cystitis have to suffer to wait for an appointment at her GP's? And why should you have to wait for a shingles drug when the sooner you get it, the better? Those things do make sense in pharmacies. But extending it far beyond that to things which actually get integrated into care is a problem which needs to be considered. This is an issue where there's a bit of panic going on here, and we'll find any solution to try and unload general practice, but in so doing could actually damage it.
1: Also this past week, an interesting study's come out of the US in the journal Cancer, which examines cancer screening for LGBTQIA plus people and where things may have fallen short.
0: And to summarise, people from the LGBTQI community, we can go into the data in detail, but it is American data,
1: yes,
0: are not coming forward or not presenting themselves for basic cancer screening. It's different according to where you sit within the LGBTQI community, but it's troubling that the screening rates are lower. So we thought we'd find out what's happening in Australia, because there are indications that there are preventable deaths in the LGBTQI community from screen preventable cancers. And Professor Karen Cranfell from the Cancer Council of New South Wales has come back to us with some of the data, and they don't actually have much data on the LGBTQI community.
1: No, there's no sort of national collection database for this kind of data, but from the few studies that have been done, we do know that LGBTQIA plus folk are more likely to delay cancer screening due to things like fear of discrimination, maybe health professionals not having the skills or knowledge around the needs and preferences of LGBTQIA plus folk. I did find a study from 2019 from La Trobe University, which is based on the Private Lives Survey. And this is just an example. So when in terms of cervical screening, 58% of the participants had a cervical screen in the previous 2 years before this survey. But for trans men, that number dropped to 39%. So there is quite a gap there between people getting screened. That US study, we do need to point out that it was a self-reported survey, which has, you know, it's in terms of data collection, not as solid as it could be. But they did find that gay and bisexual men did have quite high rates of colorectal cancer screening, even though you saw the same sort of thing in terms of cervical screening in trans men in the US as well. So this points to a greater need for gender diverse folk, people of what they call sexual orientation minorities, maybe more awareness or reach out to those communities.
0: It's also about the complexity of the communities.
1: Exactly.
0: Is that, so men who have sex with men who have come out as gay tend to be wrapped around by a community which is quite health aware. Other parts of the LGBTQI community, because of the sort of factors that you're talking about, which is prejudice, fear of discrimination, are less wrapped around by that sort of supportive community. Mm. There are lots of explanations here, but I think the system needs to have a look at it. And kind of along the similar lines, a report from the George Institute on cancer trials.
1: Yes, this was quite interesting. So this was a review, and it was published in Research Integrity and Peer Review. It examined randomised clinical trials from Australia to do with cancer treatment over 10 years, so 128 studies in total. And when it comes to reporting sex and gender, I don't know, I think we've really dropped the ball here. So,
0: It's reporting outcomes on sex and gender.
1: Yes.
0: So they're good at saying how many women were on the trial and how many men were on the trial. But then what they don't do, and this is contrary to guidelines, is they don't say, well, it's quite conceivable that women do better than men, or women do worse than men, or there are some subtle differences between the two. There's plenty of evidence.

0: is that that can happen.
1: That's right.
0: And they're not reporting it.
1: And they're not reporting it. No, there's some are, but there's very few. You mentioned guidelines that were introduced in 2016. And these guidelines are in relation to the Sex and Gender Equity in Research, or SAGER, guidelines. And after their introduction, trial results actually...
0: It went backwards.
1: Went backwards when it came to disaggregating by sex. So they found that 21% of these studies pre-2016 disaggregated by sex, and then afterwards it was only 14%. And, you know, you said this is important because sex assigned at birth can affect how you respond to cancer treatment, things like side effects. So cis women, our livers and kidneys function differently. We have, on average, a higher body fat percentage, which can slow down the elimination of chemo drugs, and that can make more side effects. So that's just one example of how this can have a real world and quite an important and potentially severe outcomes for those people.
0: So we'll keep an eye on that story. And I bet you what the clinical trial community about and say is that the drug companies sponsoring them don't want it. But we'll see. They should want it, because you want to know, one of the questions to ask your doctor is, well, I'm a woman.
1: How's it going to affect me?
0: Yeah, differently.
1: And as a GP or health professional, you want to have that information on hand as well for your patients. And you can find links to these studies and all the statements and reports and things that we've talked about in the show notes.
0: On ABC Radio National, you're listening to The Health Report.
1: Coming up on What's That Rash? What can you do about motion sickness?
0: So every so often, the Australian Institute of Health and Welfare brings out a kind of summary of where Australia's health is at.
1: A health report, maybe.
0: A health report, yes. And, you know, innovatively and creatively and artistically, they call it Australia's Health 2026. Well, you might as well call a spade a spade.
1: It is what it says on the tin, yeah.
0: And so there's some interesting data in it, and we thought we'd get Michelle Gourley on, who is head of the Burden of Disease and Mortality Unit at the Australian Institute of Health and Wellbeing. Welcome to the Health Report, Michelle.
2: Hi, thanks, Norman. It's nice to be on your show.
1: Now, Michelle, one of the main findings from the report is that dementia is now Australia's leading cause of death.
0: Because up till now, I think it's just been in women and in some parts of Australia, and it's more general now. Just give us the picture of the data, Michelle.
2: So one of the key findings from the report is that dementia has overtaken coronary heart disease as Australia's leading cause of death. And so what we're seeing there is, over the last decade, we've seen the number of deaths due to dementia increase quite dramatically. It's increased by around 40% over those last 10 years, and it now accounts for almost 1 in 10 deaths in Australia. So if we compare that to coronary heart disease, which has been the leading cause of death for decades now, it's actually the first time we've seen a change in the leading cause of death in over a century. And so Australia's really undergone a major shift in the pattern of diseases and death that we're seeing. Really, with an ageing population, we're seeing causes like dementia become more prominent.
1: So dementia was the leading cause of death overall, but then when you break things down by location, you see differences in remoteness of people. So dementia for more urban areas, and still coronary heart disease for more remote rural areas. What's behind that split?
2: Yeah, that's right. So probably partly driving that would be the age demographics of the populations there.
0: So we're older in the cities.
2: So people are living longer in the cities, so have a higher life expectancy than in the more remote areas.
0: So just explain that. Is that the gap between Indigenous and non-Indigenous Australia, which is totally unacceptable, or is it more than that?
2: It would be more than that, yeah. So, I mean, there's lots of different drivers that would be driving differences in health outcomes and people living to older ages in remote areas compared to major cities, in access to health services, differences in risk factor profiles. So we see things like smoking being much more prominent in remote regional areas, for example, compared to major cities.
0: So the difference in dementia rates, then coming back to Bell's question, age issue. The age is the strongest risk factor here.
2: Yeah, so I'd say definitely the ageing population is the biggest driver of the rise in dementia deaths that we're seeing. But there could be other factors playing in there as well. So there's a range of different modifiable risk factors for dementia. One of the main ones being overweight and obesity, which we are seeing an increase over time.
1: How does overweight and obesity then translate to higher dementia rates?

0: found that around 30% of dementia burden can be attributed to overweight and obesity.
1: Oh, wow.
2: That's quite a lot. I just want to go back to the data, just query a little bit further, if the audience is willing to be patient with me on this one. I'm getting into the weeds a little bit. But dementia rates are falling. So what I mean by that is that at a given age, your risk of dementia has actually dropped maybe 20, 25% in Australia over the last 20 years. So it's gone down a lot. And therefore, this statistic that it's the commonest cause of death might seem aberrant compared to the fact that the rate has gone down. Do you want to bring those two pieces of data together?
0: So, yeah, so I guess we can look at two different factors there. As you say, we can look at the number of deaths in the population. So that's, you know, how many people are dying from dementia. And definitely there is where we see an increase over time because more and more people are living to older ages where causes of death like dementia are more common. They're reaching those older ages. Then we can also look at the rate of the death in the population. So that can take into account these increases in the population overall in terms of numbers, but also account for changes in the age profile of the population.
2: So you can have two things
0: happening. And that can be where we can see, yeah, that can be where we can see that, yeah, that the actual rates of dementia might be declining when we factor in that age aspect.
1: We've been talking a bit about older people and death and cause of death, but I'd like to talk a little bit about younger people. You also found that mental disorders among people aged 16 to 24 rose from 26% to 39% between 2007 and 2022. What do you attribute that to?
0: Yeah, so the report that we released has a range of different data around mental health disorders, which are a key prominent part of the report. We've also looked at the amount of disease burden that are caused by different diseases, and mental health comes up top within those younger age groups, as you mentioned, particularly anxiety.
2: Just to explain that statement, just to tease it out for the audience, is the burden of disease is a very specific concept. And this is the idea that you don't just, because what we've been talking about up to now is deaths, which is a pretty extreme end of the scale, but people live with disability. And in fact, it was an Australian demographer who partly developed this disability adjusted life year. And that allows for both the burden by premature death and burden by living with disability. And what you're saying is that when you actually conflate disability with death, mental health comes right up at the top. And in fact, 20 or 30 years ago when this all started, they found that mental health was number three on the list globally.
0: Yes, that's exactly right. And yes, those mental health disorders, particularly anxiety and depression, come up as the leading causes of disease burden for young people, both males and females. And that's, yeah, really a significant area, I think, that can be focused on.
2: And coming back to Belinda's question, which is what are the causes? Because you do measure risk factors as part of the survey.
0: I guess with the mental health conditions, there's a range of different risk factors. But what I suspect is happening with mental health is that it's more factors like social isolation, stress of living conditions, and those types of factors that are playing a big role there.
2: Michelle, thank you very much for joining us.
0: Well, thank you so much for having me.
2: Michelle Gourley is head of the Burden of Disease and Mortality Unit, the Australian Institute of Health and Wellbeing, and we'll put a link to Australia's Health 2026 so that you can dive in, because I'm sure you're all just data nerds and dying to get in there.
1: Of course they are. And this is the Health Report on ABC Radio National.
2: So, Belle, there's been a lot of discussion over the last two or three years about the preventable factors in terms of dementia. I think the latest thing from the Lancet Commission is maybe 40, or the WHO, is about 14 different factors that can affect it. But up at, near the top are diet and exercise. And with diet, one of the diets that really comes up prominently is called the MIND diet. And work at the University of New South Wales with Henry Bradati and others has shown that that can have an effect. So that's a bit like a Mediterranean diet with
1: ding,
2: more
1: ding,
2: leafy.
1: Ding.
2: Yes, thank you very much. We're crossing over to our what's that rash cousin here, but more leafy greens, more berries. There are subtle differences here. There's still room for more evidence that to really tie down diet's influence on preventing dementia. pretty sure about it in healthy people, but what about people who might be at risk of dementia? And this is an interesting study from Sweden, where they took a significant

0: number of people who I think were in the 60s and 70s when they started off, and they were following them through. They knew quite a lot about them, including their diet. I'll come back to that in a minute. And assuming their risk of dementia, not because they were showing signs of dementia, but because they had certain blood markers which indicate that maybe certain chemicals are building up in their brain, which can be a sign of developing dementia. So there was a group who were at risk. And they didn't look specifically at the diet, but they measured their diet according to three different variables: how inflammatory their diet was, how rich and varied it was, closer to the Mediterranean diet, and so on. And then, using these three different parameters of their diet, measured the effect of the risk of dementia over the next 15 years, comparing the people who were at risk of dementia versus people who were not. The researcher who has been doing a lot of the hard work on this study is Anja Mehrhar, who is a visiting researcher at the Aging Research Center at the Karolinska Institutet in Stockholm.
1: We included individuals who joined this study in 2001, and then they were followed for up to 15 years. And we included only those who were dementia-free at the beginning. And then we measured lifestyle variables, including their diet. Their average age at the beginning was 70. We also measured biomarkers in blood samples. They were reflective of their likelihood of developing dementia.
0: Okay, they had no dementia at the start. And you also mentioned you did these blood tests on them, which might mean that one day they develop dementia, and it might be a footprint, if you like, that they might develop dementia in the future. So what did you find in terms of both dementia and these biomarkers?
1: We just measured those biomarkers, and we used them to group individuals who were more likely to develop dementia, and then a group that is less likely to develop dementia. And then what we aim to observe is how dietary patterns are linked to dementia incidence in one or the second group.
0: So what did you find?
1: First finding, we confirmed that healthier dietary pattern was associated with lower risk for dementia across these 15 years in individuals with higher or lower risk. Then a second most important finding was that those at higher risk at the beginning, so at the baseline, their adherence to lower inflammatory diet was the most significantly linked to lower dementia. So while Mediterranean diet and a general healthy diet, they were less significant.
0: So what you're saying then is that while the diet had a preventive effect on everybody, it was particularly powerful on people who were already at high risk.
1: Absolutely. Inflammatory diet, in particular, lower inflammatory diet seems to be most significant in those who are already at risk.
0: There's a diet called the MIND diet, which is the Mediterranean diet, modified for more leafy greens and more berries and probably a bit more fermented food than the Mediterranean diet would have. Is that the sort of anti-inflammatory diet you're talking about?
1: Yeah, it's similar, but with the inflammatory diet, it reflects higher intake of vegetables, tea and coffee, then lower intakes of bread and processed meat, then also refined grains, and also involves lower intake of soft drinks, so sugary beverages.
0: What's the ordinary person's takeaway from this study?
1: The main takeaway for ordinary person, I would say that diet quality matters in dementia risk. And we can tell that also those at risk, it seems that we can still do something. It's good to start early, but it's never too late.
0: Now, when you do a study like this, this is not a randomized trial, so it's not proving cause and effect here. All you're showing is an association that these kinds of diets were linked to a lower risk of dementia in these people. But people who are eating a healthier diet probably exercise more. They've probably got lower blood pressure. They've probably got a lower risk of heart disease. They probably don't drink as much or smoke as much. How sure are you that it's the diet and not other lifestyle factors?
1: Yeah, that's a good point, actually. And what we found for this particular group, they are in general healthier population, and also those at higher risk for dementia, so based on the biomarkers, they were also in generally less healthy.
0: So one way of actually getting closer to cause and effect, because you really do conclude that the diet has got something to do with this, is the more closely, one way of getting to this is kind of dose, which in this case is the more closely you adhere to these healthier diets, the lower your risk. Did you find a dose effect?
1: Yeah, in some way we did, and especially for that inflammatory potential of the diet, a lower inflammatory diet.

0: And also, what we observed in additional analysis that we did among those who developed dementia, closer adherence to a healthier diet was linked to 1 year less lost due to dementia. So the dementia developed later.
1: Anja Mehar is a visiting researcher at the Aging Research Centre at the Karolinska Institutet in Stockholm.
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1: Now, what's this study on sepsis that you've got here, Belinda?
2: Yes, it's an interesting one. I mean, they're all interesting, Norman. Why else would we be talking? Why else would we be talking about them?
1: I'm riveted here.
2: So, look, sepsis, you have alluded to, is this life-threatening condition when an infection, any infection, could be pneumonia, could be a scratch on your skin, starts to damage your body's own tissues and organs. And it can progress to septic shock, which is associated with a huge drop in blood pressure. People die from it. It's terrible. And it's a huge problem.
1: And you want to get in early.
2: You do. You really want to get well before that point of septic shock. But more than 84,000 people were reported to have sepsis in Australian public hospitals in 2022 and 2023. 84,000 reported. And of those, around 12,000 died. And something that researchers have looked at a little bit is the short-term outcomes for those who get discharged from hospital, the survivors. But there's not been much work done on the long-term effects. We're talking months, years after being discharged.
1: Because it's been a major assault on your body. And it's people of all ages, particularly older, but you know, it can hit you at any age.
2: That's right. It can hit anyone, older people, but also very, very young babies as well. So there was a study in the Lancet Regional Health Western Pacific, which followed patients in Australia and New Zealand 5 years after being discharged from intensive care units. And Professor Andrew Udy, who's the Deputy Director of the Australian and New Zealand Intensive Care Research Centre at Monash University, had a chat to me about this study.
3: Sepsis is a really important public health concern. There are a lot of patients that I see clinically in the hospital and the intensive care unit, they're admitted with sepsis. And thankfully, a lot of those patients will survive and will make it out of the intensive care unit and out of the hospital. But there's not a lot of information on what happens to those patients as they transition into the community and whether or not their episode of sepsis is then associated with longer-term healthcare consequences. So we used a large data set to just examine what the implications were in terms of long-term survival for patients that had been admitted to the ICU with sepsis.
2: Yeah, you found that septic shock specifically was associated with a modest but persistent excess mortality over a five-year follow-up. How much of an excess are we talking about here?
3: Yeah, well, I mean, so I think the first thing to note with this paper is that this was a large group of patients that had been admitted to the intensive care unit. So this is not comparing people that are in the community that have not been admitted to hospital and that have not been critically unwell. This is comparing long-term mortality outcomes in patients with sepsis and septic shock versus patients that have been admitted to the ICU following a motor vehicle accident or following a myocardial infarction or a heart attack or some other non-sepsis sort of condition. So I think, you know, we just need to remember that in context when we look at the results. We also used methods to be able to account for the other comorbidities or illnesses that a patient had prior to their admission to the ICU. So that we need to have a look at it in that context too. But essentially, in terms of long-term excess mortality, we did see that septic shock was associated with an increased risk of excess mortality right throughout a five-year period and up to sort of 10% additional excess mortality, accounting for all of those things compared with patients that didn't have septic shock out to 5 years.
2: You didn't see that in the patients that had sepsis without shock?
3: That's correct. But, you know, again, I think we need to be careful there with that, particularly with that comparison, because we are comparing a group of patients with sepsis without shock versus critically ill patients that are in the ICU for another reason. Mm. So they in itself, you know, that other group are also at high risk of having longer term consequences, longer term issues. So we're not comparing it to a healthy group of people that were never admitted to hospital. And that's an additional piece of work that we need to do. Mm. The main message here is to prompt us to look at, well, why is that happening? What are the

0: the sort of the biological mechanisms that are underlying that, and how can we then, I guess, look at the services that are provided and the care that is provided to this group of patients once they are discharged from hospital. And I think it's about also reinforcing that sepsis and indeed septic shock is really a long-term condition. And we need to think about that very differently. This is not just a single event in a patient's life. This could have major ramifications for their long-term healthcare and how they feel and function in the community afterwards.
1: Yeah, because you found a couple of periods when patients that had septic shocks sort of had highest excess mortality. So the first 6 months after discharge, but then again, between 3 and 5 years post-discharge. What's going on in that sort of later period that means patients that are at a high risk of dying?
0: What is prompting that excess mortality and that greater risk isn't clear. And in the paper, we talk about some potential mechanisms, whether this relates to persistent organ dysfunction. So patients that are unwell in the intensive care unit may develop problems with their kidneys, which could be long-term, problems with the lungs, problems with the heart, that all could be long-term. So they may have essentially persistent organ dysfunction that then deteriorates over time, and that leads, unfortunately, to those patients dying in the long term. It could be that they are set up with a degree of chronic inflammation that continues into the community and then makes them more vulnerable for other events like cardiovascular events in the community. Or there may also be implications for the immune system in the longer term, and the ability of these patients to be able to deal with subsequent infections in the future. And there's a lot of work that we need to do to understand the biology of that and to look at the ways that we might be able to mitigate that risk into the future.
1: Ideally, though, I guess you'd want to pick up the signs of sepsis before it progresses to septic shock, that more serious condition. So how is sepsis detected and who's most vulnerable?
0: Sepsis is a condition that can occur to anyone at any time. And I think, we need to remain highly vigilant for this condition. Essentially, many people would have had a minor infection during their lifetime, whether that's a small skin infection or possibly a chest infection or a urinary tract infection, which is in, your body deals with from an immune system point of view, or indeed you might need some antibiotics. But really, sepsis is defined by an abnormal or dysregulated host response to that infection that then leads on to organ dysfunction or organ damage, and it then turns into very rapidly into a life-threatening situation. So really, we need to be vigilant for that. Medical practitioners, healthcare providers always need to be thinking, could this be sepsis? And really, the main sort of warning flags is the development of that organ dysfunction. So anybody that is starting to get confused, for example, they're not acting normally, they may have a loss of consciousness, they may be working a lot harder in terms of their breathing, needing extra oxygen, a low blood pressure, low urine output because the kidneys are starting to fail. Those sort of things are major warning signs and big red flags, and patients need to be seen immediately within the healthcare environment to seek their attention and to get treatment early, and not to sit at home and wait and think that this is going to get better, because those are the sort of horror stories that we hear of where people have delayed presentations to hospital.
1: A lot of those early symptoms, low blood pressure, decreased urinary output, fever, they're fairly non-specific. Is there any research going into more specific ways to detect sepsis that maybe might be a bit more targeted?
0: Look, that is the challenge. That's why we have a lot of advocacy around sepsis, because it is one of the great masqueraders. So there's been a lot of work by Sepsis Australia, for example, which is a fantastic advocacy group that listeners can go to on their website and have a look at a lot of educational material there, because those symptoms can sometimes be difficult to detect, but that's why we always need to maintain this sort of a degree of vigilance and thinking about, could this be sepsis? Is this fever? Is it simply just, a cold or something like that? Unfortunately, there's not a single test that will diagnose sepsis in 100% of cases. There are blood tests that are taken when patients arrive to the hospital to look for potential sources of infection. And there's also other blood tests that can help you to determine the severity of the situation. But there isn't a single particular test that you can undertake that will definitively

0: determine whether the patient has sepsis or not. At the end of the day, it is a clinical diagnosis, and that's why it's so important for everybody to maintain a high degree of vigilance around it.
1: Mm. You said that people can deteriorate quite rapidly. How quickly are we talking here?
0: I've seen many, many cases of people being well only a matter of hours ago before then presenting to the emergency department or to the hospital with, florid sepsis. And that's just the nature, unfortunately, of this condition. It is a medical emergency. It's an urgent situation. People can deteriorate very, very rapidly. And that's why it's so important to have a lot of education out there for the community and also for healthcare providers.
1: Andrew, thank you for joining us.
0: Yeah, it was my pleasure. Thank you so much for the opportunity.
1: Professor Andrew Udy, Deputy Director of the Australian and New Zealand Intensive Care Research Centre at Monash University.
2: No, Priya will be back on the program next week. Thanks to you, Belle, for subbing in.
1: Oh, thanks for having me. On ABC Radio National, you're listening to The Health Report. And I'm going to leave you now with Tegan Taylor for What's That Rash? Norman, do you get motion sick?
2: I do, actually. And certainly, although I do sail, if I'm a passenger in a sailing boat, I can get seasick, but not when I'm at the helm.
1: Interesting, interesting. So that's more of a control freak.
2: I'd argue it's different, because if you understand motion sickness, when you're at the helm, you're really focusing on the horizon and the environment around you. And it's a bit more random when you're sitting. And so I think that's part of the reason. But it is the control freak too. Yeah, no question.
1: Well, really understanding motion sickness is what we are delivering to you today here on What's That Rash?
2: The podcast where we answer the health questions that everybody's asking.
1: Well, everybody's asking about motion sickness today, Norman. We had an email from Nat, who says, huge fan of the podcast. My question is, why do some people get motion sickness in cars or boats? And from Claire, who says, when I was a kid, throughout my schooling years, I got terrible motion sickness and would often throw up on long car or bus trips. I was told that lots of kids got motion sickness and I'd eventually grow out of it. It's been a couple of decades since I finished school and I still haven't grown out of it.
2: If anything,
1: my motion sickness has become more sensitive. Why do some people grow out of motion sickness but others don't? At the age of 37, Claire says, I assume I'll never grow out of it, but it would be good to know why. So, yes, what is motion sickness and does it change over our lifetime? What we'll cover today in this chat.
2: We will.
1: So, motion sickness. I always assumed, Norman, that, like, biologically, humans were never meant to go faster than we could run. So in the back of my mind, that's my very, like, rudimentary reason why we should get motion sickness. But I imagine that it's a little more complicated than that.
2: Well, it's a little bit complicated. We're probably close to something there. I mean, we can theorize forever on it. But, yeah, we evolved to walk on the ground. We were in control. We didn't evolve to drive in a car or go in a boat. These are abnormal activities relative to human evolution. And as soon as you get onto a vehicle of some kind, you are in a situation where something else is moving against the horizon and your body is having to cope. I suppose I don't know whether you get motion sickness on a horse or a camel, but you're right. We essentially evolved to walk by ourselves on the ground where we were in control and the horizon doesn't move.
1: It's interesting you mentioned ships there and boats and floating not being part of our sort of natural repertoire of movement. The word nausea actually comes from the same word that gives us the word nautical.
2: Oh,
1: like,
2: really?
1: It's from the
2: seasickness.
1: Word. Yeah, seasickness comes from Norse, as in ships, sailing, sailors. It's the same root that gives us nautical. So the two are very entwined, at least in our language.
2: Now, this is going to have echoes of our yawning episode, because I suspect that just talking about motion sickness is going, I'm getting it. You're just
1: really?
2: Going to feel a little bit bleh yourself.
1: Just stop spinning in your chair and it'll stop.
2: Yeah, that's right.
1: So we're talking about motion sickness. Can we have a bit of an explanation of what is happening inside the body when you're moving and then you have nausea as a result?
2: Well, first of all, this is an unpleasant condition and you are in a situation where you're in motion, where you're not in control of that motion. It can either be a real motion or your eyes can be foxed by a situation where you think you're in motion, but you're actually not.
1: Oh, people get it from VR goggles sometimes, like virtual reality.
2: They can get it in space travel. You can get it

0: in electric vehicles, where the silence of an electric vehicle doesn't give you an auditory cue that you are accelerating. And what we're talking about here is that you feel nauseous, dizzy, you feel crap, you know, the technical term is malaise, and you want to vomit, and sometimes you do vomit.
1: Okay, so there's this mismatch between the eyes and movement. That's the big one we've heard about before. You're saying there's maybe a bit of a mismatch between our learned auditory cues from travelling in combustion engine cars in the past and the movement.
0: I think that the word here is mismatch. And it's mismatched between several different sensory systems. And when your brain is in conflict, you start to get these symptoms of nausea, vomiting, dizziness and malaise. And you can get that in other situations as well. But this is with motion, where you're not in control of the motion.
1: And it kind of has to do with what's happening inside our ears. Ears are not just for hearing. They're also really important for telling our brain where our body is in space, and they can get confused.
0: They do. So it's not the hearing part of your ears. That in your inner ear, you've got this canal system, which is a bit like a gyroscope, which go in different directions. They're at right angles to each other. And they've got hairs in them, and they can detect acceleration, and they can detect your position in space. And that's how you balance yourself. You know, it's called the vestibular system, and it's connected to parts of the brain which help to control that. And your visual pathways are part of that process. And your hearing is also related to it, because your hearing is closely related to all this as well. So your core sensory system comes together in your vestibular system. And it's also your joint position as well. So where your legs are in space, where your joints are, all this goes into the brain and gets integrated. And when there's a conflict between the two, the brain doesn't like it.
1: Okay, it makes sense that you don't like it, or that there's a mismatch there. Why is vomiting, or wanting to vomit, or feeling like you might vomit, the symptom that you get though?
0: Short answer is nobody knows. There is this toxin theory for motion sickness, that the body behaves as if it's consumed a toxin.
1: Oh, right. So like if you'd eaten something and it was your body's telling you to vomit, it's doing something similar.
0: Yeah. I mean, these are theories to explain something that's hard to explain. Nonetheless, you've got a crossover between systems here, and there are neurological connections to things like the centers which induce vomiting.
1: But I mean, one of the questions we got was, why does it happen to some people and not others? Do we know who's most at risk?
0: Well, we do know that it is partly genetic. People have done what's called genome-wide association studies, where you look at the pattern of what are called SNPs, single nucleotide polymorphisms. These are not mutations. This just shows the geography of your genome. And there are patterns of that which are associated with motion sickness. And the other issue with these genetic associations is that women do seem to suffer from motion sickness more than men, and some of these genes are more gender-specific than others. But there's no easy explanation for why women might get more motion sickness than men, or males more than females.
1: What about growing out of it? Is it something that you're more likely to have when you're younger?
0: Well, there have been surveys looking at this through the years. Looks as though rare in infancy, although one of my children had it from infancy. Was a little baby, we'd get on a plane, and almost before the plane took off, she was vomiting. But if you look at the data here, rather than my anecdotes, there's a U-shaped curve where in childhood it seems to be high, seems to drop in adolescence, can go up again in later adolescence, and then tends to go down again in adulthood. So Claire's pretty unlucky. A lot of adults do find it disappears or becomes less severe. So there is a post-pubertal decline.
1: On that, I wanted to talk about the idea of getting your sea legs, or if you like to have a bit of fun on YouTube, you might have watched videos of like fighter pilots in flight school. Is there sort of like a familiarization or acclimatization process you can go through?
0: Well, people think there is, and some people would swear by it. I think in space travel, it's quite hard. And they talk about sea legs, getting your sea legs. If you talk to experienced sailors, they will admit that they still get seasick. Slightly contradicts that it goes away after a while. I think that in the more extreme the situation you're in, almost anybody can experience motion sickness. Mm-hmm. So it's really unusual. If you're in a small boat in a big sea, you're quite likely to get seasick. And it's really the severity of the motion and the motion disparity that causes it. So some people get it with a little bit of disparity, and some people it requires a lot.

0: But if you talk to experienced sailors or even fishermen, fisherwomen, their boat might be in a river and then they have to go out to sea and it's a bit rough when they go out to sea, they will say that they get seasick during that first few minutes as they go out to sea and then it settles. So a lot of people continue to get it. Now, they learn how to, you know, want some ways of dealing with it. I think there's a little question that if you're at the helm, if you're a driver, you tend not to feel it because you prevent that mismatch between, say, the horizon and the feeling of motion so that your eyes are forced into a much closer coordination because you are responsible for the directionality of the vessel or the car. And some people will find that getting below deck helps, and some people will feel that getting above deck to the front of the boat, for example, makes a difference. And I've already spoken about the car. The front of the car, being the front seat, seems to be less of a problem for motion sickness than wallowing around and being teased by your brother.
1: I can speak from my own experience. I love fresh air. So above deck if I can be, or crack a window in a car, although it is generally frowned upon to crack a window in a spacecraft. So I suppose we do need to have some other tools at our disposal. What do we have?
0: So if you've got severe and disabling motion sickness, there are treatments. So there are antihistamines. They mostly have an effect on the brain, or thought to have an effect on the brain, or on the gastrointestinal system, making vomiting less likely. There's also drugs called scopolamine or hyoscine. Those are the ones that you tend to put on the back of your ear on a patch, which actually interfere with nerve communication, how nerves communicate with each other. They can give you a dry mouth because they're atropine-like drugs. And they are the sort of drugs that anaesthetists can give you before anaesthetic to prevent vomiting, you know, when they're inducing an anaesthetic. And then there are some new drugs that haven't necessarily been approved worldwide, which interfere with very specific brain pathways. So there are drugs which have an effect. And sometimes people have got to play around with those drugs to work out which ones help them best.
1: So there's a bit of history here about using antihistamines and figuring out that there was a kind of side effect that was that it helped with motion sickness. There's a story from the 40s where this woman who had hives was going to the Johns Hopkins Allergy Clinic, but she had to ride the trolley, the clang, clang, clang went the clanger, trolley to get to the clinic, and she would get really nauseous on the trolley. And they gave her an antihistamine because she was there for hives. And when she was travelling home on the trolley, she didn't feel sick anymore. And so that sort of sparked some research into antihistamines being helpful with motion sickness. I'm just wondering what the connection is between the mechanism of these drugs.
0: We've spoken about this before. As soon as you find that a drug has an effect on a condition, usually by accident, then you launch medical research or theories to explain why. And I once did an interview with a researcher who found that a drug had an effect. It was a surprising effect. And I asked why. He said, "I'm not interested in why. It just works." And, you know, any theory I'm going to give you is probably wrong. So they don't really know why, but they are effective. And it's just that antihistamine drugs have all sorts of effects on the nervous system, on the gut, on the sort of cells in your body that react to toxins, for example. Comes back to that toxic theory that if it's simulating, you know, if it's imitating the reaction of a toxin, then antihistamines can help that. So there's lots of different reasons why antihistamine pills could help. And it's probably several actions at once because they're kind of messy drugs. They have lots of different effects on the body.
1: Well, the timing of this particular episode was quite fortuitous because obviously it was the 40s, as I said before, and so they ended up turning into something that they called Operation Seasickness, where when they had soldiers leaving to travel across the sea, they put them into three different groups. They got either this tablet before they went, this tablet on the journey if they got seasick, or a placebo, and they did show that the tablet did make a difference in seasickness, unlike many of the kind of remedies that are marketed to help with motion sickness and perhaps there isn't as much evidence for.
0: Yeah, there's some evidence for ginger, particularly raw ginger. There are compounds there which speed stomach emptying and that may reduce nausea. So if you've got a full stomach when you get on a boat or a plane, nausea may translate into vomiting more easily. So ginger may well have an effect and certainly not going to do you any harm to try that. Acupressure, so there are wristbands that work by putting pressure on acupressure points, and if that

0: does work. It's probably placebo. Mindfulness breathing has a physiological effect on the body and can be a distraction.
1: So, I mean, Norman, you've rattled off a lot of different remedies here, and it sounds like they have varying levels of evidence behind it. I would actually love to hear from folks if you found something that works for you, because vibes-wise, Norman, that really kind of seems to be the message here. If you sort of figure out what works for you and just ignore the haters.
0: Yeah, send us your N of one studies in motion sickness. We are all ears, all eyes, all feet.
1: All vestibular systems.
0: Yeah, we are on a stable ground, ready to hear from you.
1: So bottom line for Nat and Claire, who have sought us and our advice out.
0: So Claire's probably got the genes, sorry Claire, but there are things that you can do to help yourself, but don't stop travelling, you know, have fun. If you're on a boat, insist on taking the helm, even if you don't know what you're doing, and there are treatments.
1: Well, thank you, Claire and Nat, for your questions. We love getting them. Our email address is thatrash@abc.net.au.
0: And we'll see you next week.
1: See you then.

That was the health report from Australia's Radio National. After the news, it's ideas. I'm Saroja Coelho, and this is CBC Radio 1.

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5: From CBC News, The World This Hour, I'm Mike Miles. From the Yukon to Alberta, crews from across Canada are being deployed in Ontario, where nearly 200 wildfires are burning. More than a dozen communities and counting have been evacuated from the northwest part of the province. And as the CBC's Sarah Law reports, First Nations leaders say quicker action is needed.
6: Canadians always look after each other.
7: Prime Minister Mark Carney says his government is providing helicopters and search and rescue aircraft to assist firefighting efforts. But for Nomigusasegigin, it's too little, too late. The entire First Nation north of Thunder Bay burned to the ground Monday. Chief Helen Pavela says her community members got out safely, but had to do it all on their own.
8: Nobody answered their cries.
7: The Assembly of First Nations passed an emergency resolution Thursday seeking federal support for Nomigusasegigin. Devin Wanakomik is Emergency Response Coordinator for White Sand First Nation. It's been affected by the same fire as Nomigusasegigin.
9: Emergencies are not the time for governments to debate responsibility.
7: Locals in Thunder Bay are collecting donations of food, clothing, and toys for evacuees in town as the city continues to be stunned by yellow, smoky skies. Sarah Law, CBC News, Thunder Bay, Ontario.
5: The federal government is referring the Port of Vancouver's plan to increase capacity to the Major Projects Office for fast-tracking. Amelia John reports.
10: The Port of Vancouver is Canada's largest, moving about $1 billion in goods each day. Federal Transport Minister Stephen MacKinnon says expanding the port will help Canada double its trade exports outside the U.S.
11: We will also be creating opportunity, hope, jobs, and activity and quality of life for the people of this province, of this region, for First Nations and generations to come.
10: Tawasin First Nation Chief Laura Cassidy says work has been underway for years and the project is subject to hundreds of conditions to protect the First Nations' interests.
12: Projects of this scale should create lasting benefits and that strengthen Indigenous communities and empower future generations.
10: The announcement follows Prime Minister Mark Carney's recent visit to BC, where he signed a cooperative prosperity agreement with Premier David Eby. Consultations are expected to begin in the next few weeks on whether the port's gateway strategy will be fast-tracked under the Building Canada Act. Amelia John, CBC News, Delta.
5: U.S. President Donald Trump's unveiling a new and unproven claim about his loss in 2020, alleging China engaged in election interference. This past hour, its foreign ministry said Beijing had no interest in meddling in American elections. Kitty Nicholson explains Trump's accusation.
13: U.S. President Donald Trump has long clung to claims of election interference after he lost to Joe Biden in 2020. Last night, he claimed he had proof.
14: Critical intelligence revealing shocking vulnerabilities in our election infrastructure.
13: Trump made allegations of foreign interference.
14: Americans were blatantly lied to about the security of our election infrastructure.
13: Systems, he claimed, were vulnerable to hacking from the likes of Russia and Iran. After the 2020 election, numerous courts, audits, and investigations found no evidence of manipulated election results. Democratic Senator Chris Coons immediately panned the address.
15: There's only one person involved in this who we know for sure tried to meddle in the 2020 elections, and that's President Donald Trump.
13: Trump also renewed his plea to senators to push through voter ID rules that critics say would prevent millions of eligible voters from casting a ballot. Katie Nicholson, CBC News, Washington.
5: The UK gets a little closer today to getting a new prime minister. Labour MP Andy Burnham will officially become party leader. He's set to deliver a speech outlining his plans for the government and the country. But Burnham won't get to take over No. 10 Downing Street until Keir Starmer visits Buckingham Palace Monday to officially give the King his resignation. Starmer announced last month he'd step down amid declining public support. That is The World This Hour. For CBC News, I'm Mike Miles.

0: Ideas.
1: Radio for the mind. On any given day, over half the world's population is in jeans.
2: I'm Nahla Ayed. Welcome to Ideas.
3: To me, jeans represent an American dream about fashion, that it's democratic, that it's accessible, that it's casual and fun and cool.
4: Jeans, they fade and they move and they twist and they become you.
2: You probably own a pair of jeans, or two, maybe more.
5: How many pairs of jeans do you currently have?
6: At the moment, we are approximately thinking about 8,000 pair of jeans and 6,000 denim jackets, approximately.
2: Whether you own a pair or even thousands, there's more behind the ubiquitous fashion staple than meets the eye.
1: Jeans have had such potent social meaning and have been used and adopted by different cultural and social groups with different meanings across history.
2: But that global spread of jeans comes at a cost.
3: In the past couple of decades, jeans have fallen into the trap of fast fashion. They're becoming cheaper. They're becoming throwaway. They really represent to me a microcosm of the larger forces that are at work in the fashion industry.
2: In other words, jeans have become a problem that isn't necessarily front of mind when looking for that perfect pair.
5: I know the kids wear their jeans very low. I do not wear my pants very low. I wear them a bit higher. Sure. So I would call this a mid-rise.
4: To the younger generation, it's a high rise, but yeah.
2: Ideas contributor and men's fashion expert Pedro Mendez explores the social and cultural history of denim jeans and what our obsession with them means for us today.
5: Hey, Ben, how's it going?
7: It's going well. How are you?
5: Thank you. Down into the basement. Oh, my God, there's a lot of equipment down here. Safe to say at least 99% of people buy their jeans off the rack at a chain store or at a mall. I'm doing my jean shopping a bit differently here.
4: So the material is woven at around 13.5 ounces, but it's unsamferized. So if we wash it, it shrinks.
5: Ben Villapiana makes custom jeans in Toronto. Okay, so how do we get started? What's the first step?
4: First step would be kind of deciding on if you want like the color and then the weight of the material.
5: I think pretty standard, like dark.

0: darker blue with, you know, standard fit or whatever, like a standard features that we would consider sort of classic.
1: All right. Yeah. So, I mean, I have two separate books here. One is all the blue denims and one is the sort of colored or mixed tones of denims.
0: Ben has worn and loved jeans for as long as he can remember. He even calls them his second skin. He started making them for himself when he was a teenager. So I like this one. It has the right, it has a nice deep blue color.
1: Yep, right. And so it's actually natural indigo, this one.
0: Oh, it's natural indigo. Nice, 100% cotton. So I picked the denim, and next up are the details. The thread, the rivets, and the buttons.
1: I like to choose them together just because that way you kind of get to see, like, if you want like a red thread, that might not go well with a copper rivet. And then, you know, some people can't picture it. But yeah, I do. We'll pick the thread color usually and then kind of go and mix buttons or rivets, depending on how classic you want the jeans to look.
0: Mm-hmm. I like just classic, which I assume is sort of like an orangey yellow.
1: Yeah, I mean, if we're going to go super far back, like 100 years ago back, it's whatever thread was in the machine. The waistband machine worked best with that exact, you know, off-white color of whatever. That's what it was.
0: Now, you have a huge variety of rivets and buttons and snaps. They all look vaguely familiar because, of course, I've seen jeans before. But, like, yeah, there's, like, silver and there's, like, two-tone and kind of bronze and gold. I guess bronze is the classic.
1: The most sort of, again, bring it back to the big one, Levi's, you know, they were always known to use like sort of a silver button and then copper rivets. Yeah.
0: Okay. Yep. Yep. Let's do that. That's cool.
1: Perfect.
0: And then what's next?
1: Labels. So I have a bunch of labels to choose from.
0: Okay. So this is the little leather sort of patch that goes on the back of your jeans that has your logo on it.
1: Correct.
0: And
1: you don't even have to put one on if you don't want to, but I mean, jeans are jeans with that, you know?
0: Exactly. It's like that look, that sort of iconic look. You need to have that little, just that little spot of, in my opinion, like a medium brown leather kind of says it. So that's done. And then
1: next step is me measuring you, I guess, you know? Yeah.
0: Where do you want me to go?
1: Right in the middle, right in the middle, right there.
0: Just stand right here. Okay, you got your tape measure. What do I do here? Just raise my arms. All of those details Ben is building into my jeans, the weight and weave of the fabric, the placement of the rivets, that leather patch on the back, that whole look goes back about 150 years.
2: Denim jeans have a very long history, but I think that the modern blue jean as we know it, as we recognize it out on the streets, was absolutely a creation of Levi Strauss in the late 19th century. My name is Emma McClendon. I'm the Associate Curator of Costume at the Museum at the Fashion Institute of Technology in New York.
0: And while Levi Strauss is often credited as the inventor of blue jeans, he didn't do it on his own.
2: Levi Strauss didn't actually come up with the idea for jeans. He was approached by a tailor named Jacob Davis, who had made one of these pairs of jeans out of denim he had bought at the Levi Strauss store. He put metal rivets in it, and he had found that these were really durable, really great work pants. These were meant to be durable garments that you could wear on the mines, out in the fields, building the railways. And so you needed to have tools with you. You needed to be able to put lots of stuff in your pockets and take it out. And there was a lot of wear and tear at certain stress points, like where the pockets connect to the pants, or where you might hang a pick from a loop. These were places that the pants were most likely to tear. They were most likely to rip. And so what Levi's was really promoting, or what they became known for with these riveted pants, were these reinforced, highly durable trousers that wasn't just the textile. It was also about how they were made with these metal reinforcements to keep them from falling apart.
0: And roughly when are we talking? Is there sort of a
2: year?
0: So
2: 1873 is the year that they patented these jeans. And so both of their names are actually on the patent.
0: So that's both Levi Strauss and Jacob Davis. As a society, we wear almost no clothing now that we wore, especially in the West, in 1873, except for jeans. But how similar are, like, the standard jeans today to that very first pair?
2: It depends on what jeans you're talking about. The

0: 501s, a style you can still go out and buy in the store, technically speaking, are very, very close to what was being sold in the late 19th century at Levi's. The first style of these jeans that they offered were called the double X style, which then became the 501. It was later renamed. So essentially, it is the same model.
1: Well, I've also heard another difference is that there actually used to be a rivet right, how shall I put this delicately?
0: At the base of the fly?
1: Thank you. At the base of the fly. And there's this story that somebody was standing too close to a fire and the rivet heated up and so they decided to get rid of it.
0: That is one. Jeans have so many myths and kind of urban legends about them, and that is one of my favorites that's out there, and I would love to think that that's true, but what actually happened is that the rivet at the base of the fly went away during World War II because there was rationing.
1: That's right. Rationing was so tight during the war that even that tiny bit of copper had to be accounted for. In researching her book, Denim, Fashion's Frontier, Emma immersed herself in the archives of the Levi Strauss Museum in San Francisco.
0: What's actually, I think, was most surprising wasn't necessarily always the jeans themselves, but a kind of gem of the Levi's archive is that they have advertisements kind of going back to the very beginning of the Levi's company and Levi's selling of jeans. And it was really interesting to see how they marketed jeans. The slogans they would use for them, the catchphrases, the illustrations or photographs that would appear in the ads, and how that changed over time. And so even while the jeans themselves might not be so different, that the way their social positioning, the way that they were being marketed, the way they were being sold, that changed exponentially over 100 years.
1: The most famous of those ads can still be seen today on the back of Levi's jeans.
0: It's two horses that are rigged up to a pair of jeans in the middle of them, and the horses are trying to pull the jeans apart.
1: Right.
0: The horses are going in opposite directions. So basically that sort of tells you what the gist was of these ads. It's all about how durable they are, how good they are as tough workwear.
1: It wasn't until the 1920s that Levi's marketing began to turn in another direction.
0: That's when you start to see the first ads that move away from jeans as workwear only to being jeans as cowboy wear.
2: I'm going up into Culver's neighborhood and try to locate that stock. You have every hand on the ranch ready when I come back. No matter what anybody says, we're all going after what belongs to us.
0: Cowboys and the Hollywood Western are incredibly significant for the shift from jeans just being about workwear to jeans being cool. But what's actually more important is the interwar period, the 1920s and 1930s, because that is the time when, you know, Hollywood is really coming into its own. It's coming into its golden age. And the Hollywood Western is a key genre in that development. And John Wayne, all these cowboy kind of heroes wear jeans.
1: Did actual cowboys wear jeans?
0: Well, not necessarily. You know, that's the thing, is that the people who are wearing jeans were much more hard laborers. The real guys who were working as ranch hands or who were out in the wilderness, they weren't necessarily going to wear jeans. They might. Some of them probably did, but they also would have worn canvas.
1: But do you get the sense, because again, this is what happens a lot today, do you get the sense that when we're talking in the 1920s and 30s with Hollywood and the vision of cowboys and jeans, was there an authenticity that they were trying to sell?
0: I think so, but I think that they were definitely thinking about jeans and Levi's as a kind of, you know, rugged Western garment that they would outfit the cowboys in or the actors.

0: actors in to portray cowboys, to lend it some sort of authenticity, this association with a kind of Western aesthetic.
1: But it wasn't just Levi's behind this 1920s boom in the fashion of blue jeans. In 1923, Levi's 50-year patent ran out, which meant new companies, like Lee, could now take the classic design and run with it.
0: In the 20s, Lee capitalized on this new pre-shrunken denim. It was called samperized, I think, denim.
1: Yes, yeah.
0: And they advertised on all of these kind of 101 cowboy pant ads where they were talking about all the benefits. They would say pre-shrunken for your comfort, and they would have this kind of, because all of these ads are illustrations, they're not photographs, so they would have a little kind of cartoon like character trying to get on these shrunken jeans and having a terrible time. And then there was the, you know, very handsome cowboy in his Lees, who was very kind of easily, suavely sort of moving around the ranch in his pre-shrunken jeans.
1: Do you get the sense, though, that these were being targeted to and purchased by actual cowboys or people who wanted to feel like cowboys?
0: I definitely think it's both. But I think there's a huge market at this point to kind of broaden beyond the people who would wear these in a functional manner to people who were not actually cowboys, who were not actually working in these different areas or even living in these geographic locations, and expand it out to a broader consumer base.
1: That new customer base included a population that had never worn jeans before.
0: Levi's broadened its product offering in the 30s to include women with their Lady Levi's. And Ladies Levi's were essentially looked a lot like the 501. You know, they even had their cinch back strap and all of these kind of details that the earlier 501s had. But they had a higher rise, so they were higher waisted, and they tapered a bit at the waist. So they kind of had a slightly curvier shape to them, if you will. And they marketed these as, again, not just to women who would have worn these on ranches or in more kind of rugged settings. They also appeared in Vogue as the outfit that you should wear on your dude ranch vacation.
1: So this was not something counterculture or,
0: no,
1: you know, outside.
0: Not at all. This was not counterculture at all. This was a romantic mythology of the Wild West. And so that's the context in which Levi's are discussed in Vogue, and they're telling fashionable women how to dress when they go to the dude ranch. And the absolute must is that you have to have your denim jeans, and you should pair your jeans with boots, a Stetson hat, and a cable knit sweater, and a scarf, a neckerchief, if you will. So it's sort of like a fashionable version of that cowboy costume that we still recognize today, with the cowboy hat, the jeans, the bandana, the whole bit.
1: After World War II, jeans took another turn from the wholesome back-to-the-land cowboy to the symbol of rebellion.
0: They get this rebellion connotation after the war from a lot of different directions. But again, it's largely linked to Hollywood and Hollywood's portrayal of biker gangs.
2: He's just looking for trouble.
3: None of these outlaw outfits ever want to do anything but foul things up for everybody else.
4: Hey, what kind of outfits? Say that again.
3: Outlaw outfits, like yours.
4: Okay, Square. Right now. You want to drag Johnny here 100 yards for beers, or you chicken?
0: The biker rebel after the war, again, is one of these figures that absolutely had an origin and had real examples of biker gangs and biker rebels that were going around after the war. But it got blown out of proportion to a massive degree.
1: And this image of the biker rebel was actually, in some ways, an update of the cowboy archetype.
0: Instead of the suede, fringed, you know, stereotypical

0: sort of thing.
1: That's G. Bruce Boyer. He's been a menswear writer and editor for over 40 years. And he was there in the 1950s as a teenager when the whole rebel style jeans thing started.
0: What we're talking about when we talk about the urban rebel look is really what I think of as proletarian gear. The clothes came from the bottom of society. And this is all very interesting for students of costume, for example, because throughout the whole history of mankind, styles and things always started at the top and then filtered down. But after World War II, the styles actually rose up from the bottom, this prole gear. They wore workers' clothes. For example, the Beat Generation, guys like Allen Ginsberg and Jack Kerouac and their friends and so forth, they were wearing iconic American things. From the very beginning, jeans were consciously seen as being symbolic of a way of life, symbolic of a type of person, symbolic of a certain masculinity, and none of it was completely authentic. I mean, it's funny, in the 1950s, young guys like me, we thought there was a certain authenticity to Brando and James Dean and Montgomery Clift and Paul Newman wearing that kind of stuff. But of course, it was as much symbol as it was anything because it was a pose.
1: When you were doing it, when it was the late 50s, yes, and you were a teenager and you were wearing the rebel style, were you consciously like flipping the bird at the man by wearing jeans?
0: I think it was a style, because I've always been very conscious of clothing as style, as symbolic of representing something in the world that I admired. I just thought it was an incredibly cool look, but it did, to a young guy, it connoted, I think, a sense of freedom in a culture that we made ourselves. You know, we made our own music. We made our cars, you know, because of the detailing and so forth. We made our own clothes. We made our own dances, you know, which were completely different from that of our parents and so forth. We spoke our own language.
1: When you were wearing jeans, were you a Levi's guy? Were you a Wrangler guy? Or were you a Lee guy?
0: Well, it's interesting that you mentioned that, because you're perfectly right to mention those three. There were only three jeans makers in the 50s, Levi's, Wranglers, and Lee, as you said. And you could tell a great deal about a guy by which brand he wore. You know, it's just like you could tell a lot of about a guy by the necktie he wore, or the, you know, whatever it is. I mean, these things can reveal character and affiliation. You know, it's part of a uniform, and uniforms have that dual function of keeping people in the group and keeping others out of the group.
1: Bruce remembers that Wrangler jeans were for the guys into the country western look, Levi's were for the Brando rebel-style wannabes, and Lee's were kind of both, a little bit country, a little bit rock and roll. So you'd pick your brand based on the group you wanted to be associated with. Bruce was a Levi's guy. Did you do anything to them? Like, did you distress them?
0: Yes, we did, because you're too young to have had the pleasure of going into an Army and Navy store or something and looking at a pile of new jeans. The interesting thing about indigo dye is that it makes the cotton incredibly stiff. The color, of course, comes off. I mean, if you grab a bunch of jeans out of the pile and you try them on and so forth, you're going to end up with blue hands. And thirdly,

0: there's a distinctive smell.
1: Oh, really?
0: To indigo. If you smell new jeans, there's a distinctive smell to them. Well, all of these things didn't play well, you know, when you wanted to wear them. So most guys would wash the jeans a couple of times. It was said that some guys actually would put the new jeans on and fill up the bathtub with water and sit in it for a couple of hours until the jeans shrunk down and loosened up and so forth.
1: But you never did that.
0: I never did it because I was smart enough to understand that the indigo would color the bathtub blue. And I didn't want to have to scrub out that bathtub.
1: So the work that you did on your own jeans was mostly just washing them?
0: Just washing it. Yeah, okay. Just wash them down a couple of times. There was really no such thing as distressing in those days beyond that point. We would have never thought of sandpapering them or stonewashing them or acid bleaching them or anything. It was just you washed them down a couple of times, and that took the stiffness and some of the smell out of it.
2: 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I'm Nala Ayed. Over the course of roughly 150 years, denim jeans have evolved from sensible workwear to a symbol of the lone cowboy to the uniform for rebels without a cause. And now jeans are the most popular garment in the world. Ideas contributor Pedro Mendez continues his exploration into the evolution of jeans by looking at what they came to represent during the civil rights movement. He's in conversation with menswear expert G. Bruce Boyer.
3: We intend to win this fight with love and by the weapon of protest, using the method of passive resistance.
1: The other thing I want to ask you about is the connection between the civil rights movement in the 50s and 60s and jeans.
0: When the civil rights movement came along, the people who went south, the young people on freedom marches and so forth, and the people who are already in the South working to register voters, they understood very clearly that they had to have a rapport with these people. You really couldn't go into the fields of Alabama and Mississippi and Arkansas and register people to vote if you were wearing an Ivy League suit and a button-down shirt. They certainly were not going to sign up to vote with you. So you had to symbolize that you were one of them.
1: Did the symbolizing work in the other direction as well? What I mean is, in terms of, I've heard about marches, civil rights marches, where African Americans are wearing the denim overalls, to essentially make the white audience nervous because it is a symbol of slavery. It is a symbol of that time.
0: I think it was to show the humbleness and the peasant quality of the thing. You know, Martin Luther King's casket was carried on an old sharecropper wagon to the grave. I think they wanted very consciously to make the point that you other people who are, let's say, talking about your civil rights, you're talking to the people, you know, and so forth, but we are the people.
1: After the social and political upheaval of the 60s, the role of jeans in society continued to evolve. And Bruce, as the menswear editor of Town & Country magazine for much of the 70s and 80s, he saw that happen firsthand.
0: There was, starting in the 70s, I'm going to say, apart from the people on campus, the flower power students and so forth who were wearing very ornately distressed jeans and so forth. Apart from that, there was a certain, I have to take refuge in the French term, nostalgie de la boue, a longing for that simple time, for a peasant look, the idea of going back to a simpler era. I remember, for example, I was walking up Madison Avenue one day, and this was in the mid-70s, and coming towards me was a stunning woman, and she was wearing a denim ranch jacket, but when she got closer, it was open, and I could see that it was lined in mink. You know.
1: The jeans I'm getting made, by the way, are not going to be lined in mink. I've asked Ben Villapiana to make them as classic as possible. Well, not 19th century classic, more like mid-20th century classic. And I'm dropping by his workshop just as he's sewing the button fly on my jeans. Okay, that was amazing. First of all, you had to like go in and out and back and forth, and there were levers and spinny things all over the place. And then, boom, you have a buttonhole.
4: Yeah.
1: How many of those do you think you've done?
4: I've actually made to date, I think around 1,771 jeans or something like that.
1: Right. Microphone cannot capture my jaw hitting the floor. That's a lot of jeans.
4: I mean, in the grand scheme of things, it's not a lot. But I mean, for a one-man show, sure, that's quite a few, I guess.
1: Yeah. Now, I'm thinking because, I'm making assumptions here, but because you're an artisan, can I assume that this is, like, it doesn't have chemicals, doesn't have synthetics or anything like that?
4: I actually do have materials that have some polyester in them. I do have materials that have acrylic and whatnot. But it's more or less, it's for the look, you know. And I'm not making thousands and thousands of garments and polluting the river near Toronto, but most of my stuff is all just raw, so I'm not washing it. I'm not, you know, sometimes I might pre-soak it for the customer, but most of the chemicals that go into it are, I mean, yeah, jeans are pretty gnarly for the environment, but.
1: Well, I wonder if it's, you know, if you can equate it at all in terms of food, that when you have like mass-produced beef, mm-hmm. It's a huge drain on the environment in terms of the energy that goes into feeding them and caring for them. And then, of course, the ethical questions of sure. of how they're treated and so on and so forth. In terms of denim, are you sort of closer to the organic farmer, the local farmer who you're still killing animals, but you're raising them relatively well?
4: That's, again, it's a very tricky question. A lot of people love the word sustainability these days, and unless someone sits behind a loom in Toronto or all the major cities and makes denim for the local markets, it's not really 100% sustainable. It's still a tricky one. And I don't like to beat around the bush and be like, I'm sustainable, I'm this, I'm that. No, I'm like, I'm making blue jeans. Like, there's going to be some water involved. There's going to be some stuff involved. I mean, yeah, starches that come from animal byproducts, maybe starches that come from, to be honest, I don't know all these things. And I don't know if I'm supposed to know them. You know?
1: yeah, exactly. But would you say at least, is the indigo real indigo?
4: On some of them, yes. On some of them, it's a chemical compound. I mean, I know that I've played with indigo dyeing before, and when I got the first samples, it was this, you know, chemically made indigo powder. Then they would give you sodium hydrosulfite. Smells like, kind of like when you pass gas, almost. A little bit of eggs. And then caustic soda, which is bleach, you know, pretty gnarly stuff. And then Primasol, which is basically Windex. It's a wetting agent. It spreads things. So this is, I mean, even when companies say that it's natural indigo, they're going to use the Primasol, sodium hydrosulfite, and caustic soda. Maybe it's just the natural indigo powder. Maybe.
1: Because you need something to bond the indigo to the cotton, right?
4: Exactly. Just because it's natural doesn't mean it's any better, you know?
1: As Ben says, even his 1,771 pairs pale in comparison to the worldwide consumption of jeans. Some estimates put jeans production at over 1 billion pairs a year, with the average American owning at least 7 pairs. But here's the thing. Think of those chemicals Ben was talking about at this gigantic scale. Some have even said that because of the toxins involved, combined with their sheer numbers, jeans are the most polluting garment in the world. It turns out, though, it's a bit more complicated than that.
5: My name is Alden Wicker. I'm a freelance journalist based in New York who writes mainly

0: about sustainable fashion. Most of the good data, the best data, is actually coming out of the large fashion companies themselves, at least the ones that are interested in transparency and trying to do things better. So the data we have is scant.
1: What we do know is that denim is predominantly made with genetically modified cotton, and a lot of it is grown in a certain fertile region of India.
0: GMO cotton is an incredibly water-thirsty crop. So I visited some of these farms in Gujarat, India, and they dig these canals through, and then they pump the water out of the canals using old diesel-powered pumps. If there's not enough water coming through, these crops can fail, and they're expensive to grow, and if you don't get a high return on them, it can ruin the livelihood of a farmer. And the pesticides are another thing. GMO crops almost always require pesticides, and they can be applied in really irresponsible ways. So you're supposed to apply them using wearing a face mask and gloves and everything. But a lot of farmers don't do that. And so they're just ingesting these pesticides as they walk down the field, spraying them on these crops.
1: And because so many people want their jeans to be stretchy, the cotton is then mixed with synthetic fibers when being woven into denim.
0: So the synthetic fibers are made from oil. They're essentially just plastic threads. And so right away you're getting into these mixed fibers, which is important because at the end of the use of your jeans, it has these synthetic fibers in them. So you can't compost them. You can't recycle them because of these synthetic fibers.
1: The next step, and this comes actually before the denim is woven, is that the individual threads need to be dyed that classic blue.
0: If it's for a fast fashion brand, you're probably going to be using a sulfur-based dye, which is really bad for human health. It's really bad for the health of the environment and for the rivers that it's getting dumped into.
1: These are the chemicals that Ben was talking about, which include sodium hydrosulfite, caustic soda, and primosol, all of which can cause pain, redness, even burns if in direct contact with skin or eyes.
0: In a typical factory, the workers are supposed to be wearing masks and gloves and essentially wellies, rain boots, because there's so much water being sloshed around on the floor and you have these fumes coming up from the dyeing process. Oftentimes they don't want to. They'll be wearing flip-flops. They'll be wearing whatever makes them comfortable. So they're inhaling these fumes. It's coming in through their skin because they're touching these toxic dyes all the time. And then the dyes are being washed off of the floor and into drains, and they are supposed to be processed. So I saw a couple of different wastewater treatment plants in Bangladesh and also in Vietnam. In Bangladesh, they actually have a fish pond, and one of the managers said that he'll go fishing and grab a fish out and bring it home for dinner with his mom. And if any of the fish die, they empty the ponds, they would check the wastewater treatment system, and then they would fill it back up again and restock it with fish. So that's their canary in the coal mine, I guess. But a lot of places don't do that. They just dump it straight into the nearest waterway that empties into the river. And then in developing countries, you have children and people who are getting their water untreated from that river. So they're ingesting that water directly.
1: Once the denim is dyed and woven, the jeans are constructed. And for those millions and millions of new jeans created every year, just picture endless rows of people sitting in front of sewing machines because, after all, jeans are still made pretty much the way Ben makes them, with lots of handwork. But the labor isn't finished with the sewing. Something else people demand of their jeans is distressing. Fades, lines, even rips.
0: In the past few decades, the way jeans are destroyed is by hand and through sandblasting. So by hand, what they'll do is they'll take the jeans and they put them on these two legs, and then they inflate these rubber balloons on the legs so that the denim is stretched out over these machine legs. And then they take a piece of sandpaper in each hand and they just attack the jeans, whiskering downwards to get that faded look. They'll also take a Dremel drill and they'll put holes into the jeans in pre-specified places where the brand wants these holes to be. And then sandblasting, which is terrible for the workers, they blast sand onto the jeans to get that worn look, but the workers can develop silicosis in their lungs. Most brands have banned that from their supply chain, but I think it's still happening in some places, especially in factories that produce for brands that do not care about their reputation and only care about price.
1: And that, I'm afraid to say, also comes down to us. As long as we seek out the cheapest pairs of jeans available without questioning the price, companies will continue the race to the bottom. Now, to be fair, the picture isn't completely bleak. Some companies, like Levi's, are investing in technologies to use less water in cotton production, even lasers to create the distressing on jeans. But from a customer's point of view, it can be almost impossible to tell the ethical jeans from all the others.
0: I do think consumers should care, though, and I think the best thing that consumers can do is to buy less and buy better, and then tell brands that they are worrying about this.
1: Question for you personally, before you looked into all this stuff, and before you learned about the hand sanding and the Dremels and all that sort of stuff, and you bought yourself distressed jeans, did you ever wonder how they got that way?
0: No. Isn't that the crazy thing? I mean, until I started really looking into this, I didn't think about it. And I think that's the way most people think about fashion. It shows up and you buy it if you like it, and that's it. I think a lot of people think that machines are making their clothes, but denim and fashion is still a very handmade process. There are very few machines that can do even one part of the assembly line of a pair of jeans.
1: So there are millions and millions, some even estimate billions, of pairs of jeans made and bought every year. You probably own a few yourself, but I will bet anything that you don't have as many as this guy. Not even close.
2: My name is Rudi Karrer, born in 1959 in a small alpine village in Switzerland. 1973, I started collecting jeans. I'm the founder of the Denim Museum.
1: How many pairs of jeans do you currently have?
2: At the moment, we are approximately thinking about 8,000 pair of jeans and 6,000 denim jackets, approximately.
1: Okay, 8,000 pairs of jeans, 6,000 jean jackets.
2: Yeah, so about 14,000 items.
1: Why so many? Like, you know, I was thinking to myself, if somebody owned 14 pairs of jeans, that'd be a lot of jeans. If somebody owned 1,400 pairs of jeans, it would be like, oh my God, that's a lot of jeans. But 14,000? Why?
2: For me, jeans is almost very attractive, and every denim evolution, every fading is a little bit different. It's very unique.
1: In case you didn't catch that, because I have to admit I didn't at first, Rudi mentioned denim evolution, which is the term he uses for the way jeans age as you wear them. You know, the fade lines, the honeycombing, the rips and the tears.
2: And I want to have as many samples as possible from many brands. There are so many brands, and jeans is one of the most common clothes in the world. And I want to just show people on several samples and many brands the possibility of the and the power of denim evolution.
1: Many people get jeans when they're kids, but they don't go on to collect thousands of jeans. Why did you love them so much right away?
2: For me, jeans immediately became a sort of a fetish, an erotic part as well, and a status symbol for a I wanted to be like James Dean or Elvis Presley, Beatles. So I wanted to be a rebel, but it was very difficult in this very small, remote place.
1: Now, you mentioned, I think you said that the jeans were erotic. Now, do you mean they made you feel sexy?
2: Yeah, the denim fabric. I think it's, for many people, I know that this denim fabric can be something sexy. And for me, it's also like a little bit of, it became a little bit of fetish because I wanted to be a rebel, but I didn't, I was too shy to be a rebel. So I tried to at least to live this out wearing jeans and denim jackets.
1: Now you're standing in the museum right now and we're talking on video because I'd like to, you know, I unfortunately can't zip over to Zurich right now, but I'd love to show me, can you show me, and I'll try to describe, show me some of your highlights, some of the pieces that you have on display, why you have them on display.
2: I can just stand up and show you some stuff if you like.
1: So picture this. Rudi is standing in the middle of a long attic room. So one wall is kind of slanted and there's only one small window. And everywhere you look, there are piles and piles of folded jeans. They're on top of tables, they're on boxes, they're on the floor. Even the walls are covered with jeans and jean jackets hanging on display. But these aren't pristine jeans like at the mall. They're worn, they're faded, full of holes. In fact,

0: Honestly, some of them look like Rudy fed them to dogs.
1: And they're also never washed, so they're smelly, but they have strong...
0: Wait. Never washed?
1: Yeah, of course. Otherwise, the color tone will change.
0: Otherwise, the color tone will change. But if you never wash them...
1: Yeah, the original Rotherham color tone will always change when you wash jeans. So this is a washed jeans, royal blue. The color tone is a chemical reaction. After washing, the color tone will change from original Rotherham color tone to the, you call it in English, royal blue color tone.
0: Ah, yeah, the unwashed pair has sort of a grayish slate blue color.
1: Exactly. If you try to forget about the dirtiness it's in it, then the original color tone, you can probably imagine how it is. And the washed ones.
0: Well, I would say you don't so much forget about the dirtiness, you smell the dirtiness.
1: Yeah, of course.
0: Rudy is on a mission with his jeans museum. He hopes that by showing people, especially young people, the beauty of denim evolution, they will give up fast fashion. That instead of purchasing authenticity, they'll make it themselves.
1: They don't have the patience. They want to walk in a store, buy a jeans, and walk out like a cowboy.
0: So would your advice be to somebody to say, get yourself raw denim jeans, wear them every day, and then in about 2 to 3 weeks, they will start to soften. And then maybe some people may be convinced to say, okay, I'll buy the raw denim. But I think it's going to be hard to convince people not to wash their pants.
1: Yeah, that's a very big issue. I don't want to be a missionary. I just tell always people, use your jeans in your best way because they're your jeans. So don't feel pressed. You don't have to, not allowed to wash them or whatever. So there is also an option to extend the life a little bit. Just do a little soak at the beginning to get rid of the starch so the denim fabric is not breaking that fast at the crotch or the... And also wearing oversized is also helpful because then it's not breaking so fast, especially the crotch area.
0: Do you still feel like a rebel for wearing jeans?
1: A little bit, but I'm always feeling a little bit like a rebel.
0: Even though everybody wears jeans?
1: Yeah, it's of course, I know it's not the hippie time where you were shocking your parents with long hair, rock music and jeans. But I still, because I'm wearing them the hardcore, never washed way, so I mean, I'm still a little bit freaky.
0: If you want to add to Rudy's massive pile of jeans with your own examples of the so-called natural denim evolution, check out jeansmuseum.org. We link to it through our website at cbc.ca/ideas. Now, there's that one theme that keeps coming up. The idea that jeans are a, well, complicated symbol and signifier of authenticity. It's a complicated symbol that fascinates denim historian Emma McClendon.
2: When you see denim today marketed as a kind of authentic heritage item, what's interesting is that so much of the story or the legacy that's attached to them is a romantic, you know, nostalgic view of it, where it is put into a kind of mythology and not really the gritty reality of work, of labor, that the work of workwear has been taken out of it, that it's about the idea of them as workwear and not about confronting the reality of who actually wore these garments and what they wore them for and what their experience would have been like in these garments and what these garments meant to them. Jeans are so ubiquitous now that you can find them in any country and you can find them in the wardrobe of any person, no matter their gender identity, their race, their age, their size. You know, jeans don't have a fixed meaning really anymore. At the same time, when you talk to people about their jeans, it inevitably gets very personal about that specific pair that they love and the way that it wears and the way that it's frayed or ripped or gotten a mark, or there's always a story around it. And there's also a certain obsession, I think, about the way jeans can become personalized over time through the marks on the fabric itself that is just so interesting to me because it stands in stark contrast to this idea of the jeans as this connecting force across the world.
0: A connecting force, and also one that shapes our visual, political, and environmental landscape. The same holds true for virtually every item of clothing.
2: Clothing is one of the biggest industries, employers, infrastructures in the world. It's also one of the biggest polluters in the world. It was one of the original industries of the Industrial Revolution. Looms and the technology of looms established the infrastructure for how we were going to think about computers. And so there's so many aspects to this as an industry, as a social practice, as an environmental endeavor that make it, in my opinion, one of the most important things for us to talk about and consider, because every single person on the planet engages with it every day of their lives, from getting dressed to going to bed, from consuming something to throwing it away. And if you don't understand it, you're very much risking, to put it bluntly, being duped by the system and not fully engaging with all the possibilities of how you could interact and engage with this vital part of our global existence.
0: So, Emma, do you have a favorite pair of jeans?
2: My dirty little secret is that I actually have never found my perfect pair of jeans. Despite having studied jeans and denim for years and written a book on its history and an exhibition all about jeans and how they're worn, I do not actually like wearing jeans. I personally find jeans to be a very difficult thing to shop for and a very difficult thing to wear as a woman. I think that the reality of jeans is that as pants, there is a difficulty in fitting them to women's bodies on a mass scale. And I think that on a very personal level, the fit of jeans is incredibly important. And so for me, it's maybe an answer that is a bit surprising from someone who's spent so much time studying jeans, but I do not wear jeans very often at all.
0: Me neither. I haven't worn jeans in over a decade because I felt that there were just too many of them in the world and I didn't want to add to that pile. But I have a new perspective on denim, and I've taken that mantra to buy less but buy better to heart. My custom jeans are more expensive than off the rack, but they're made locally of raw denim, and they should last for years and years. And over those years, they will develop a patina because of the way I wear them.
3: Hey again, Ben. How's it going?
4: How's it going? Jeans are ready.
3: Yeah, I got the text. Okay, here they are. Well, that's a beautiful looking denim.
4: Okay, so let's open them up here.
3: It's like dark blue, classic.
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3: Okay, well, I guess it's the moment of truth. 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
3: Do you have a change room or a spot that I can...
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3: Okay, all right. 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I'm going to try them on. 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
3: One leg in, one leg. Oh my God, that's so stiff. 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
3: And now I have to do, it's a button fly, of course. Each button is a lot of work to do. Up. Okay. All right, Ben. These are
4: looks like they're custom made.
3: Really
6: really stiff.

0: like I have to like, I feel like I can't even bend my knees.
1: You gotta tough it out for the first little bit, and then they're gonna form to you, and then they'll be yours forever. You gotta find your spot, and you wear how you like it.
0: All right, great advice. Thank you.
1: No problem. Anytime.
2: 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Danielle Duval is our technical producer. Greg Kelly is the executive producer of Ideas, and I'm Nala Ayed.

0: I am an actor, fresh out of theater school with big dreams and an even bigger drug habit. 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Yeah, from Van Halen. 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

0: This is World Report. Good morning, I'm John Northcott. U.S. President Donald Trump is pushing Congress to pass strict new voting laws after claiming China hacked millions of American voter files. In a primetime televised address last night, Trump accused Beijing of interfering in the 2020 election.
1: The People's Republic of China carried out what is believed to be the largest compromise of election data in history, resulting in China's illicit acquisition of 220 million U.S. voter files.
0: Trump says the alleged breach shows the American voting system is dangerously exposed. But Democrats are dismissing the claims as a political smokescreen. Democratic Senator Chris Coons.
2: I heard no concrete evidence or even allegations that foreign actors actually changed the results of American elections. This really amounted to a temper tantrum from our president that his own party won't pass the voter suppression bill that he has been pushing and pushing for them to take up.
0: Coons is pointing to the Save America Act, a Republican-backed bill that would force voters to present physical proof of citizenship to register. Opponents warn the strict new rules would disenfranchise millions of eligible American voters. Air raid sirens are blaring across the Persian Gulf this morning as a new wave of U.S. airstrikes triggers massive retaliatory fire from Iran. American airstrikes are targeting key bridges and electrical infrastructure. Iran has responded by firing missiles at U.S. allies in the region. Those sirens heard across Kuwait City, Qatar, and Bahrain also warned residents to take shelter as they come under Iranian fire. Wildfires are intensifying across Canada. In northern Ontario, fire crews are dealing with more than 170 active blazes as several First Nations face evacuations. On the West Coast, hundreds of people have been ordered to leave their homes and more than 1,000 others are on evacuation alert. The entire town site of Boston Bar, BC, was ordered to evacuate yesterday. And as Tanya Fletcher reports, crews are up against some of the toughest weather conditions of the summer.
3: For nearly 2 weeks, crews have been battling twin blazes in BC's Fraser Canyon, about 200 kilometers northeast of Vancouver. A few dozen properties were previously on evacuation order, but the flames are now burning dangerously close to Boston Bar. On Thursday,

0: Thursday, the entire town was ordered to evacuate, affecting roughly 200 homes and businesses.
1: It looked really bad. It looked really bad, and it's pretty scary. We've been packed.
0: Evacuee Fernando Balanta packed an emergency bag and watched in disbelief as the flames grew near.
1: Trees looking like they're Q-tips doused in gasoline, just going up a light. An entire mountain just disappeared before our eyes within like minutes.
0: The BC Wildfire Service expects conditions to remain volatile with lightning and little rain in the forecast. Meanwhile, closer to the coast near Whistler, flames and thick columns of smoke are threatening the village of Pemberton. More than 1,300 properties are on evacuation alert.
2: I mean, it's alarming, right, to have it right there.
0: Claire Hayes has lived in Pemberton for 15 years.
2: We spent a lot of time biking, and to know how dry the forest is right now is concerning.
0: That fire sparked up Wednesday, just 5 kilometers from Highway 99, the main route through the region. It's one of nearly a dozen new wildfires to ignite in BC within a 24-hour period. Tanya Fletcher, CBC News, Vancouver.
3: Rogers is laying off a number of its frontline customer support workers. The cutbacks come as frustrated clients complain about a spike in phone wait times for help or refunds. Anna Komenich has this go public investigation.
4: It's so frustrating.
5: Jeremy Dias tried calling Rogers last month to discuss his cell phone contract. Instead, he waited, only to get disconnected.
4: When I tried calling back after the call got dropped, I was informed that the queues were too long to accept the call.
5: Now, GoPublic has learned Rogers is laying off some of those frontline workers who take your calls. A company spokesperson wouldn't confirm how many jobs it's cutting, saying only they represent a small percentage of frontline and corporate roles. And the company's investing in digital and self-serve options. He also didn't address claims online. Those jobs may be going to Morocco. But laid-off workers have been reaching out to employment lawyers. Thomas Benstead says his firm has had dozens of calls.
6: It's disheartening, given Canada's already troubling economic circumstances, that Rogers is choosing to let go of all these people.
5: A union organizer for United Steelworkers Local 1944, which represents thousands of telco workers across the country, says he too is getting calls. Corey Mandrick says employees have had to sign non-disclosure agreements and are afraid to speak out in case they lose severance pay. Bell and Telus also recently announced cuts, including customer service jobs. All bad news for customers, says Dias.
4: Just totally and utterly exhausted by every time we have to call a company and fight for a refund or a delay or a service.
5: He says the federal government needs to do more to keep telco jobs in Canada and fix dwindling customer service. Anna Komnenich, CBC News, Vancouver.
3: A white hearse will tour Quebec's highways this morning. The morbid reminder is part of a stark new safety campaign launched just as the province enters its annual construction holiday that sees hundreds of thousands take to the roads. Last year's two-week break was the deadliest in 10 years, ending with 38 fatalities. Quibina Odoro has the story on the campaign and how one family's personal tragedy is being used to try to save lives.
7: She gets it by another car. The guy was drunk.
8: Marie-Ève Lévesque says she lost her aunt when she was 15, who pulled over on the highway to assist another driver in need of help.
7: She was 25 years old. It was so sad when we were at the church with all these young people. So I'm really affected by this and how people drive on the road.
8: Lévesque's story is one example why Quebec's Auto Insurance Board is stepping up its efforts to remind drivers about road safety. It is part of a new campaign that involves organizers driving around Quebec in a white hearse.
9: Because it's a symbol of what's at stake when you drive.
8: Simon-Pierre Poulin is a spokesperson with the SAAQ, which provides public insurance to all Quebec drivers.
9: When you drive, you have your own life in your hand and the people surrounding you, so it's to catch attention, to grab attention. I think it works.
8: About one out of three Quebecers take their vacation during the province's construction holiday, between mid-July and early August. 2025 was one of the worst years on record. Poulin says the construction holiday is particularly a bad time because there are simply more people on the road.
9: People take more risks at this time. because they're lighthearted, because it's beautiful outside, because the sun almost never sets. These are the contexts in which people will speed and will take a little drink. And those behavior kill.
8: Quebec Provincial Police will also be stepping up its efforts on roads, waterways, and trails as a way to remind people about the importance of safety. Kubino Duro, CBC News, Montreal.
3: And finally, they wear full body suits, heavy masks, and claim to be visitors from another planet. But the breakout Canadian band Angine de Poitrine is actually from Saguenay, Quebec. The mysterious duo is currently selling out shows across Canada and Europe with a completely unique sound. Marc de Gabor-Selassie has the story.
10: The sound, the look, and the language is out of this world. Angine de Poitrine, the experimental rock duo out of Quebec, has taken the music scene by storm.
11: It's upbeat, it's creative.
12: The wacky time signatures, and yeah, it's just very bizarre.
10: The band went viral after its performance video was released by a Seattle radio station, drew a massive crowd at Montreal's Jazz Festival, the largest since Stevie Wonder played there in 2009. And has sold out shows across Canada, the U.S., and Europe. Musically, it's microtonal rock, hitting tones in between notes. Many raving about the musical patterns, too. Caroline Carbonneau is a guitarist with the Juno-winning rock band Nobro in Montreal.
13: I know that the guitar playing is playing with a loop pedal, and he's kind of building his melodies and chords throughout the songs. So, there's a lot of repetitive notes and melodies.
10: Then you have the costumes covered in polka dots and masked up. Get this, publicly, their identities remain a mystery. Fans that saw them in Toronto this week say don't get it twisted. It's not some gimmick, it's the real deal.
14: It's very pure, it's very inviting, inclusive.
15: In a world of everything that feels AI, it's nice to see some real talent and some uniqueness.
10: Even though that talent claims to be from out of this world. Marc de Gabor-Selassie, CBC News, Toronto.
3: 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I'm John Northcott. 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
17: This has gotten a little scary.
18: Yeah.
16: Hey, everybody. It's Jamie. When I woke up in Toronto on Wednesday, it looked like I was living on a different planet. The sky was orange, the air was hazy, and smelled like a campfire. On social media, a video was circulating of a train stopped on the tracks in northern Ontario, surrounded by flames, like it was frankly driving through hell.
17: Okay, y'all need to hurry up here. Like, seriously, we're encased in flames now.
16: Not far from that scene, wildfires caused mass destruction to homes and community infrastructure in Collins First Nation, and thousands of people have been evacuated from their communities in the region. As the planet heats up, wildfire seasons are getting worse, and even those of us living in cities safe from the flames are feeling the effects. Toronto briefly had the worst air quality in the entire world this week, which led to government warnings to limit time outside, canceled World Cup screenings, and shutdowns of public pools. And it's more than a nuisance. The Canadian Climate Institute estimates that wildfire smoke is associated with about 2,500 premature deaths per year across the country. So today, we're going to talk about what it means that wildfire smoke is becoming a more regular part of our lives and its place in the larger battle for clean air around the world. David Wallace Wells is a climate journalist and author of The Uninhabitable Earth. David, it is really great to have you back on the show. Thank you so much for making the time.
19: My pleasure. Thanks for having me.
16: So Toronto, as I mentioned, briefly had the worst air quality in the world earlier this week. But I'm about 4.5 hours away from the closest fire. The next closest big one is in Quebec and is like an 8-hour drive. And I wonder if we can start with what it's like when you are right up close, putting aside the actual flames. Talk to me a bit about the smoke impact closest to the actual fires.
19: Well, it can be incredibly oppressive. It can make it incredibly hard to, you know, move around outside comfortably. But the most significant effects are still relatively long term as opposed to acute. You do see, you know, big spikes in hospital admissions right around the arrival of a big fire and smoke effects. But when you look at the way that cancer rates increase among wildfire fighters, and the way that communities that were dealing with a big burst of wildfire smoke have their health affected, not just for days and weeks, but for months and years, I think those are ultimately the most concerning, largest toll health impacts. Mm-hmm. The immediate experience, I think, is typically dominated less by the smoke and the difficulty breathing and much more by the sheer terror of flames, like the, you know, some of the scenes that you're describing and which we are now seeing, unfortunately, more and more often. I'm an American. I think these days most often about the Los Angeles fires from last January. But these are events that are happening not just more and more frequently. They're not just burning more and more land, not just tearing up, you know, more and more landscape and turning it into smoke that we breathe, but also burning through relatively densely populated communities and producing some quite tragic, horrifying results.
18: Not far away Monday, residents of Namigusasegagan First Nation were forced out, some by boat. The community, home to about 130 people, destroyed.
20: Growing wildfires in Manitoba have prompted evacuations.
21: The firefight is underway in the Northwest Territories. A massive blaze continues to threaten the village of Fort Simpson. Another is threatening the community of Wrigley. The fire burning in British Columbia's Fraser Canyon has led to the evacuation of three communities, while a fourth is on alert. More than 800 fires are burning across the country. The vast majority are out of control.
22: It's devastating to watch, as it is every summer now. As I mentioned, in Toronto, I can see the haze and smell the smoke.
23: Across Ontario, orange-tinted skies. The smoke from wildfires burning in the province's northwest, prompting Environment Canada to issue a severe air quality warning. The smoke also drifting across the U.S. border.
22: How does the impact of the smoke change as the distance increases?
19: The distance itself is one factor. There's also the relative height. So at certain times, in certain places, wildfire smoke traveling hundreds of miles can be relatively high in the sky. It can produce really eerie cinematic effects without even necessarily impacting much the health of the people on the ground. And then in other places, it can descend much lower and become something that we all breathe in. And so there's a strange way in which our perception may not be the best indicator of how safe it is to breathe the air. And in fact, a lot of the technical measures that we might check on our phone for air quality, those are also at best incomplete. And so, you know, among the other things that makes this a sort of worrying, anxiety-producing experience is that it's very hard to come by reliable information about how serious the threat is to one's health. In general, the closer you are to a fire, the more vulnerable you are to the effects of smoke. But the smoke can be carried quite a long ways. You mentioned the air quality in Toronto, but today some of the worst places in the world are in Detroit, in Chicago, yesterday in New York, where I am, registered quite worrying levels. And we've seen from previous wildfire seasons that smoke can travel across the Atlantic Ocean, from even the west coast of Canada, you know, across the Atlantic Ocean all the way to Europe. We've seen Australian bushfires travel not just to New Zealand, but all the way across the much larger Pacific Ocean to Latin America, South America. And so, you know, depending on the wind patterns, you can be literally halfway around the world and still suffering as a result of great fires that are far, far away. And that is, I think, one additional thing that most of us living in cities like Toronto and New York haven't really yet reckoned with, the idea that we may not come face to face with fires ourselves, but fires that are hundreds or even thousands of miles away can be imposing really serious consequences for ourselves and those we love.
22: I know you said it's hard to kind of gauge how dangerous it could be, but I mean, just tell me more about what we We know about how dangerous this wildfire smoke that spreads could potentially be. Is it more harmful than other pollution, less, for example?
19: Well, you know, a lot depends on what's actually burning. And one of the kind of confusions at the moment about the way we talk about these fires is that we group a lot of things together. So, you know, a couple years ago in the 2023 fire season, I was up in Yellowknife looking at what had happened with the Northwest Territories there. That fire, it's all, basically all trees that are burning.

0: I mean, there are some communities that suffered and were damaged as a result. But in terms of the mass of fuel that was being turned into smoke, it was almost entirely wood and tree. When you think about what happened in Los Angeles last January, something very different. Some people have called it the return of the urban firestorm. What we're seeing there is that is not a fire that's in the wildland breaching into some small community. It's a fire that really takes the community, the built environment, as the fuel, and as a result, turns all of that built material into what we're breathing. So when we talk about what happened in the Palisades or in Altadena, we're not even really talking about brush fire or trees being burned and then being breathed. We're talking about breathing in the residue of bicycles and refrigerators and cars and insulation and vinyl siding. There is some wildlife in there, but there's also an enormous amount of quite corrosive, toxic stuff that we're breathing in. And so a lot depends on what actually goes into the fire to determine how unhealthy it is, you know, coming out the other side. In general, it's believed that wildfire smoke on a sort of per dose basis is worse for you than most conventional air pollution. Pollution, I should say, at the global level, is an incredible killer. We're talking about 5 to 10 million people a year dying from the exposure to air pollution in certain parts of the world. You see across the Gangetic Plain in India, people having their life expectancy cut by 5 years or more from these effects. In places like Canada, the US, and Europe, we're on more of a recognizable downslope. We're exposed to less industrial air pollution than we were in a previous generation. But we're starting to see those gains, which we had kind of banked emotionally, come undone because of the effects of wildfire. And the effects on health are really quite notable. You mentioned one estimate of the Canadian death toll estimated in the couple thousands. The other estimates are considerably higher. In the U.S., some estimates suggest something like 20,000 people dying every year from the effects of wildfire. Some are higher than that. And then if you project into the decades ahead, sort of best in class gold standard science suggests that we will be seeing something like in the U.S., 70,000 deaths a year in the second half of the century because of exposure to wildfire smoke. So it's a quite significant public health threat. Thankfully, in most cases, it's relatively time limited, which means we can take certain kinds of precautions, knowing that in a few days we can undo those. But in other parts of the country and in the world, the kinds of risks that used to impose themselves for just a few days are now imposing themselves for weeks or months, and that becomes considerably harder to shoulder that burden.
1: Right, to stay indoors.
0: Wear a mask.
1: Yeah. Well, the mask thing, I have been seeing people walking and riding around wearing those N95 masks that we had during COVID, which was, you know, not a great flashback, to be honest. But does that help? Does that make a difference?
0: Yeah, I think the basic rule of thumb is the intuitive one. The less of the smoke that you can breathe in, the better off you are. And I should say that in general, you know, I think we have a intuition about some of these risks because they appear so apocalyptic. We think of this as poison. And in a certain way, it is. There is poison being carried by the air into our lungs. But there's a lot of stuff we breathe every day that's quite bad. People in cities like Toronto and New York used to breathe quite poor air quite a lot in the 60s and 70s when we had a lot more industrial pollution. And so we shouldn't think of this risk as like when we walk outside, we take one gulp of air and we're going to have a dramatic health event as a result. It's more the, you know, the kind of thing that you imagine being notable at the population level, where you see some significant number of additional asthma cases reporting to emergency rooms and people with respiratory conditions suffering more. And those are real public health costs. I don't want to minimize them, but it is the kind of thing that happens at the population level much more than it seems to affect you acutely. And at the individual level, you should, I think, relate to the threat in the same way, which is to take precautions that limit the amount that's going into your lungs without straining to prevent every single ounce of smoke particle from getting in there, because a few breaths of air between your front door and your car or whatever are not going to be all that bad for most people. But that means that if, to the extent you can stay indoors, that's better. To the extent that you can use air purifiers inside, that's good as well. And to the extent that you can wear a mask, that's helpful.
1: I wonder if we could zoom out a bit more now to talk about air pollution globally, more generally. And it's just, if you could tell

0: torching our lungs. In the parts of the world where air pollution is worst, notably South Asia, and to some extent Sub-Saharan Africa, parts of Sub-Saharan Africa, the effects of agricultural burning and, in fact, biomass burning inside the home, which is to say, cooking with unclean fuels, are really significant contributors to the mortality burden overall. But if we're taking stock of the global picture, it's sort of the same story as global warming. The same thing that's causing that is causing this.
1: We're seeing this huge push right now for data centers.
2: This Alberta county, less than an hour outside Edmonton, soon to be home to a massive AI data center. But in towns near the future site, residents have mixed feelings.
3: I just don't know about the impact.
1: A study from Cornell found that AI growth could put an additional 24 to 44 million metric tons of carbon dioxide into the atmosphere by 2030 in the U.S. alone, which is the equivalent of adding 5 to 10 million cars on the roads. And just put that into perspective for me, what could this data center push mean for air quality?
0: Well, a huge amount depends on what we use to produce the power for those data centers. And that is still being determined and shaking out. You know, if we were to devise ways to use clean power, it would have no effect. And to the extent that we're using natural gas, it will have a medium effect. And to the extent that we're using coal, it will have a significant effect. And so all of that is up in the air. And there are people working and trying to design policies to make sure that data centers are as clean as they can be, as opposed to as dirty as they can be. I would also say, you know, the numbers that you cited are striking when considered from a baseline of zero. But if we're talking about the equivalent of adding 5 million cars to the road, the U.S. has hundreds of millions of cars on the road already. So the data center story is a significant one. It's producing a huge political backlash in the U.S. There are environmental concerns, but there are also political concerns. There are economic concerns, existential concerns. All of those are feeding into the backlash. And so it's a bit of a complicated picture. I would say that locally, if you have a data center, especially one that's like running on coal power, but maybe even if they've built a new natural gas facility to power them, you may be dealing with some significant additional air pollution in that area. And that may be one real reason to fight that project. But at the national level or the global level, I think the data center story is, you know, a secondary one. And we're still talking about in bulk, you know, fossil fuel problems and this sort of more erratic but quite concerning spike in wildfire smoke and emissions.
1: You know, I want to ask you about efforts to curb air pollution. The Chinese government declared a war against air pollution in 2014, right? After this very smoggy winter. And that was followed by actually a steep drop in particulate pollution. It fell around 40% by 2023. And just how did they do that?
0: They did a few different things. One big thing is they moved all their coal plants just farther away from Beijing. So they didn't close them all. They are in some way moving towards a post-coal electricity system, although not all that rapidly. But in the meantime, they just moved the production away from people to make the exposure considerably less. They took some measure to and some initiatives to filter the air that was coming out of those plants. And they also have begun to roll out green electricity in a much more dramatic way.
4: China's economic miracle was fueled by one thing, coal. But in 2025, a critical threshold was crossed. For the first time, the combined capacity of wind and solar in China surpassed coal. In almost every part of this country, building a new wind or solar farm is now cheaper than running a coal plant.
0: They've also done some amount of kind of geoengineering to try to prevent what pollution there is from approaching population centers. But I think the main thing is just moving the coal plants farther away, fitting them with, you know, with some kind of air filters and trying to green the electricity system generally rather than plunging headlong into the coal future.
1: Yeah. And I just, do you see China as a kind of model or?
0: There are a lot of different models, but yes, I mean, in general, I think, you know, I think it's interesting that an authoritarian government that is not democratically responsive to its population

0: may have moved faster to alleviate the health burden of pollution than we've seen in any democratic country in the world. You know, that's maybe an irony, maybe it's a paradox. You know, it used to be that the American cleanup of our air in the 60s and 70s was cited as the gold standard, and that's still quite impressive. I think that the benefits of the Clean Air Act have been calculated in the tens of trillions of dollars, and, you know, 30 to 50 times more benefits than the cost of undertaking that program. But we still have more progress to make. And as I was saying a few minutes ago, the wildfire effects are erasing many of those gains, which means, you know, it's not just that we shouldn't be sitting pretty and patting ourselves on the back for where we are and then maybe thinking of doing a little bit better. We actually have to take proactive action to prevent things from getting worse from where they are.
1: We're also watching this push, though, from the Trump administration to reverse a lot of environmental regulations. And I just, where do you see the U.S. right now when it comes to clean air?
0: Well, I think that the Trump administration has been an unmistakable villain when it comes to climate.
1: That was part of my conversation with David Wallace Wells, climate journalist and author of the book, The Uninhabitable Earth, Life After Warming. If you want to listen to the full episode, you can find Front Burner wherever you get your podcasts or on YouTube. I'm Jamie Poisson. Thank you so much for listening.

0: This is CBC News. Good morning. It is 5:30. I'm Sean Lyons with your CBC News from Montreal. From the Yukon to Alberta, crews from across Canada are being deployed to Ontario these days, where nearly 200 wildfires continue to burn. More than a dozen communities and counting have been evacuated from the northwestern sectors of the province. And as the CBC's Sarah Law tells us now, First Nations leaders say quicker action is needed.
1: Canadians always look after each other.
2: Prime Minister Mark Carney says his government is providing helicopters and search and rescue aircraft to assist firefighting efforts. But for Nomigusasekigin, it's too little, too late. The entire First Nation north of Thunder Bay burned to the ground Monday. Chief Helen Pavela says her community members got out safely, but had to do it all on their own.
3: Nobody answered their cries.
2: The Assembly of First Nations passed an emergency resolution Thursday seeking federal support for Nomigusasekigin. Devin Wanakomik is Emergency Response Coordinator for White Sand First Nation. It's been affected by the same fire as Nomigusasekigin.
4: Emergencies are not the time for governments to debate responsibility.
2: Locals in Thunder Bay are collecting donations of food, clothing, and toys for evacuees in town as the city continues to be stunned by yellow, smoky skies. Sarah Law, CBC News, Thunder Bay, Ontario.
0: Meanwhile, south of the border, congressional Republicans are slamming Canada for failing to prevent the wildfires. They say Canadian inaction is the reason that the northeastern U.S. has been blanketed with smoke. Four Michigan House representatives sent a sharply worded letter to Prime Minister Mark Carney. They say the federal and provincial governments here should have conducted adequate forest maintenance. They're warning the U.S. may take some sort of action if Canada does not. And to international news, now there are reports Iran is launching more strikes on U.S. military facilities in the Middle East. It comes after American Marines boarded a vessel in the Gulf of Oman. U.S. Central Command says the troops conducted what they're calling a verification operation as parts of the blockade of Iranian ports. U.S. forces also redirected several commercial ships that they say were attempting to bypass restrictions. Recent flare-ups in the United States-Iran war have choked off energy shipments through the Strait of Hormuz. To the U.S. now, still where U.S. President Donald Trump is pushing a new and unproven claim about his loss in the 2020 election. He alleges China engaged in election interference. Its foreign ministry has responded, saying that Beijing had no interest in meddling in American elections. Katie Nicholson explains Trump's accusation.
5: U.S. President Donald Trump has long clung to claims of election interference after he lost to Joe Biden in 2020. Last night, he claimed he had proof.
6: Critical intelligence revealing shocking vulnerabilities in our election infrastructure.
5: Trump made allegations of foreign interference.
6: Americans were blatantly lied to about the security of our election infrastructure.

0: Systems, he claimed, were vulnerable to hacking from the likes of Russia and Iran. After the 2020 election, numerous courts, audits, and investigations found no evidence of manipulated election results. Democratic Senator Chris Coons immediately panned the address.
1: There's only one person involved in this who we know for sure tried to meddle in the 2020 elections, and that's President Donald Trump.
0: Trump also renewed his plea to senators to push through voter ID rules that critics say would prevent millions of eligible voters from casting a ballot. Katie Nicholson, CBC News, Washington.
2: Back here in Quebec now, the Red Cross is taking care of about a dozen people forced out of their homes early this morning by an overnight fire in the Quebec City area. And flames broke out in the 8-unit building in Beauport just before 2 o'clock this morning. A police patrol was nearby. The officers went into the building, knocked on the doors, started getting everybody out. When firefighters arrived, they began battling the blaze, which was burning behind and in the rear section of the building. They eventually had to call in a third alarm to bring in more resources. No injuries are being reported, but it is unclear when or if those who were inside are going to be able to get back into the building. The extent of the damage is being assessed, and the cause of the fire is also under investigation. A coroner is going to be looking into the cause of death of a man whose body was pulled from the St. Lawrence River near downtown Montreal yesterday evening. They say the remains recovered last night are those of a 36-year-old man who either fell or jumped into the river over the weekend in Old Montreal. Someone called 911 to report seeing a body in the water near a park in the Ville-Marie Borough yesterday evening. It was located by the SPVM and recovered with a fire department boat. Circumstances around how the man ended up in the river on the weekend are still not clear. He ended up in the water near the main Ferris wheel in Old Montreal. Quebec's Auto Insurance Board wants people to think about their driving habits on the eve of this province's construction holiday. As part of a safety awareness campaign, the SAAQ is going to be driving a white hearse around the province. Members of the public, if they see it, are being asked to sign the vehicle as a pledge that they will drive safely. Quebec's construction holiday has been one of the deadliest periods for traffic accidents over the last decade. According to provincial police, there were 35 road deaths during the 2-week construction holiday last year, the highest death toll since 2016. Simon-Pierre Poulin is an SAAQ spokesperson.
3: These deaths are avoidable. They are preventable. Most of them are due to speeding. You can lower your speed. There's no good reason for speeding if you know that someone's life is on the end. And when you're tired, it has the same effect on your body as if you're drunk. It's impaired driving. Physically, your brain will receive less information. It shrinks your vision.
2: Poulin says if people notice that they are tired, they need to take a break. Quebec provincial police are also going to be out over the course of the next 2 weeks to remind people about the importance of safe driving. And some communities here in Quebec gearing up for an influx of new residents in the years to come. The new projections suggest the population is going to continue shifting over the next 25 years. Mayor of St. Jerome, the largest city in the Laurentian, says his administration can barely keep up with the demand right now. While some regions expected to grow, Montreal's population will be shrinking. Atefe Padidar reports.
4: I can go to the forest in like 2 minutes. There's a park over here and we can do like 100 kilometers of bike if I want.
5: Just a few years ago, Audrey Boisvert traded Laval for Saint-Jérôme.
4: It was a good mix between Montreal, like the city, and like the place that costs less to live.
5: Boisvert is part of a broader trend. Quebec's latest demographic projections point to migration within Quebec as one of the biggest reasons behind the shift. Saint-Jérôme Mayor Rémi Barbeau says the city's popularity also means planning for growth. He says the city received additional investment for their hospital and there are plans for school projects. Barbeau says the city is also working to add housing and improve transportation as more people choose to settle there. Atefe Padidar, CBC News, Saint-Jérôme.
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6: 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I'm your summer host of the program, Douglas Gelvin. Got a lot coming up for you over the next 3 hours on the program. In the 6 o'clock hour, we're going to get you more information about carfentanil, the drug that has been linked to at least 8 overdose deaths in Montreal since April. And this is a sustained spike of fentanyl overdoses continues. The public health officials are sounding the alarm in Montreal. And in the 7 1 o'clock hour, we're going to speak with Tricia Smith, the

0: president of the Canadian Olympic Committee and participant in the 1976 Olympic Games, because today marks the 50th anniversary, or 50 years, since the opening ceremonies in Montreal. We're going to look back at that milestone moment in the city, examine the Games' legacy, and look to the future at the possibility of Montreal once again hosting the world in another Olympics. And at 8 o'clock, well, a new fashion trend is making waves for all the wrong reasons. Long baggy pants are tripping up women so much so that they're being dubbed as Zara death pants online. Women are reporting some serious falls and some serious injuries, so we're going to speak with a fashion expert about these so-called death pants and asked, is style really worth the risk? All that coming up on the program today, so stay with us for that. But first, let's go around the table because the whole team is here. Sean Lyons on news.
1: Morning.
0: Lita Poulsen on the traffic desk.
2: Hi.
0: And Blake Saraga here on sports.
3: Good morning.
0: And John Northcott joining us from Toronto this morning with World Report. Good morning, John.
4: Good morning. Death pants. You had me at death pants. Yeah.
0: Well, John, we talked with Marcia about that earlier this week.
4: She actually wore
0: the death pants and had some near-death experiences with those pants. So this morning, because we have you in from Toronto, I want to bring up this idea of bringing the Olympics to Toronto and Montreal as co-hosts sometime in the future. Because today we're kind of looking back with a bit of nostalgia at the 50th anniversary of the Olympics here in Montreal. And I'm just wondering, how's that idea going over in Toronto?
4: Well, it's interesting because in another life, I was a City Hall reporter for many years and covered various Toronto bids for various sporting events. I think the World Cup is giving people some pause. $88 million per game.
0: Right.
4: $1 billion across the country. So with the handful of games in each city, $88 billion per game. And that has a lot of people wondering with all the ills that face cities from potholes to the unhoused, whether or not $88 million spent on a single game is worth it. I think if it were a case of timing your request for a pairing like this, maybe they should let the dust settle a bit first.
0: From FIFA.
4: Yeah. Not hope that it's not being taken as a personal opinion, just an observation from someone who's covered a lot of these bids over the years.
0: Well, one thing I noticed was Toronto did build a lot of infrastructure for Olympic style sports in the 2015 with the Pan Am Games.
4: That's right.
0: And it kind of felt like the city was gearing up towards something and nothing's really happened yet.
4: Yeah, it gets mooted every now and again as a possibility, but you never know. There's an election this year, so municipal election. So we'll see whether it is the current mayor or whether there's another mayor, and whether or not it might even be an election issue. Sometimes these things have a way of making it onto the podium in that way.
0: Well, Lita, Blake, what do you think about a co-hosting Montreal Toronto Olympics in the future sometime?
2: I'd love to share events with Toronto. I think it would be fun. I love the Olympics, so, but it's costly, and we do, as John mentioned, the potholes, the infrastructure that we have, and the problems that we have, those billions, they could go to different areas, maybe.
0: Well, Lita, that cycling event, the Cycling World Championships coming to Montreal, and it is actually motivating us to actually fill in a lot of those potholes because the cyclists are going to be going along those routes. And, you know, maybe it takes something like this to get our act together. I don't know.
2: But I share well, and I would see that as being an excellent idea, by the way. John
0: and Blake, they're going to be.
2: Let's do it.
0: They're going to be putting a lot of money in. They already are putting a lot of money into the Olympic Stadium to get it back up to speed.
3: And that they've been needing to do that. We've been hearing talks about this for a decade now. Are the Expos going to come back? No, because the Olympic Stadium is not in good shape. So many questions about the Big O. So if they could actually bring another Olympics to Montreal and share it with Toronto, which it's weird to say sharing something with Toronto, but you know what? For John's sake and for our sake, it would be pretty cool to see an event like that happen again in the city.
0: Well, John, if we shared it, it wouldn't be $88 million per game. It would only be $44 million per game, right?
4: Oh, I suppose
0: that's how the math works.
4: Yes,
0: right?
4: I don't know how they break down the per game per event. Hopefully, it wouldn't be $88 million per event because then we'd all go joy.
0: Yeah, lots to discuss there, but we'll talk.
4: You have paid off the last Olympics, right?
0: Have we?
3: We have to double check that.

0: We need to talk to our accountant.
1: Yeah, we'll check out the ledgers later. John, what else is happening in the world today?
2: Well, speaking of fact-checking, Donald Trump speaking last night about voter fraud in the U.S., making broad, sweeping, and deep claims about foreign interference. Whether or not that fulfills the sniff test, a question that is out there now. Of course, this is a midterm election year in the United States. Wildfires, of course, across Canada. We'll have the latest on that. And a Quebec band, which some of you may be familiar with, Angers de Poitrine.
1: Oh, yeah.
2: Yeah, exactly. They remind me of Daft Punk, a couple of guys I talked to back in the 90s when they were unknown. Identities, of course, largely unknown still. And that appears to be the situation with this Saguenay band taking the world by storm.
1: Oh, you should have seen the crowds here when they played at the Jazz Fest a couple of weeks ago. It was bedlam out there. So many people piling in to catch them play.
2: Yeah, they're striking looking. They claim to be from another planet. Hey, that's what we should do. We should share a Jazz Fest. I'd be all in for that.
1: Okay. Let's
2: start
1: small.
2: Toronto does one. You guys do one.
1: Okay.
2: You know?
1: There we go.
2: Yeah,
1: okay.
2: Let's do that.
1: Yeah. Hands across Canada.
2: Exactly.
1: John, thanks so much. We'll be looking forward to your reports throughout the show.
2: Have a great weekend, guys.
1: You
2: Cheers.
1: Too. Lita, I'm yes. looking at the radar today. Mm-hmm. It's kind of the absence of weather out there.
3: Okay.
1: Very, very
3: yes.
1: clear.
3: Nice.
1: Looks like it's just going to be sunny skies today. A bit of a cool start to the morning, mm-hmm. I'd have to say, compared to what we've been used to. I was cycling in this morning, and I didn't put the jacket on, and I had it in my bag, and there was a part of me that was halfway through the ride being like, do I pull over and put this thing on? But I white-knuckled it at 17 degrees.
3: You know what? A lot of us are going off on vacation. It's, mm-hmm. of course, the start of construction holiday. Now, some people say it starts Sunday. Other people say 5 o'clock today. Everybody is out of here. So what I think statistically, it's one every three Quebecers are on vacation. So, but the Mercier Bridge is not. The closure tonight starts at 11 o'clock where they're down to one lane per direction right through the construction holiday. So that's something to keep in mind. But right now it's beautiful. We're all looking forward to the start of construction holiday.
1: Yeah. And just clear skies out there. Looks Yay. Like it's going to be a sunny skies today. Nice. A high of 25, 27 with the humidity. I mean, you can't ask for much better than that. So,
3: that is so summer and so beautiful. I just love that.
1: Yeah, I would hope if you are getting that jump on the construction holiday, maybe mm-hmm. you got the jump yesterday. You can actually enjoy today, because looking ahead to Saturday, maybe some rain on the way and some thunderstorms. 20 millimeters in the forecast for Saturday. Sunday looks like a nice day for the soccer game, the World Cup game. And I know a lot of people might want to watch that outside on a big screen or something like
3: that. Yeah, that's going to be a lot of watch parties. Looking forward to that.
1: Blake, what's happening in the world of sports today?
0: We got quite a bit going on, Doug. I was at the CF Montreal game yesterday. Had a pretty good time there, although it was a 0-0 game. The draw, but the vibes were high at Saputo Stadium, so let's say that. Then we're going to be hearing from some Alouettes players, Davis Alexander in specific. They had their media availability yesterday ahead of their another big matchup with the Calgary Stampeders this weekend. British Open also going on. I know you're a big golf guy. We could talk about that a little bit. And then the Raptors, first-round pick, playing pretty well in Summer League so far. And, of course, Doug, going into the weekend, we ought to talk just a little bit about Argentina versus Spain before we head into that big matchup.
1: Yeah, a little bit. We're going to have some fans in studio at in the 8 o'clock hour as well to kind of bolster up the hype for that matchup. Not that it needs much bolstering. Blake, Lita, thank you so much. We'll be looking forward to hearing from you throughout the program as well. Well, an exhibit celebrating the career of famed Quebec racing driver Gilles Villeneuve opened yesterday at Parc Jean Drapeau. It's called Salut Gilles, a story of speed in Montreal. Now, the exhibit features archival photographs and racing artifacts from the six-time Grand Prix winner, production elements from the upcoming film Villeneuve, The Rise of a Legend, are also on display. Now, Melanie Villeneuve is the daughter of Gilles Villeneuve, and she spoke with Sabrina Marindola on Let's Go yesterday. She first asked Villeneuve about how she felt about the fact that this exhibit was finally open to the public.
4: Well, I think it's awesome. I think it's really, really cool. It's been a really wonderful work, wonderful team that put this together. The Parc Jean Drapeau was really intensely involved. We provided some archival photographs. And what we wanted to do was showcase his early career, really in support of the film that's coming out, because the film is about his early life and how he went through each one of his challenges and how he surmounted all of the difficulties in getting through this career to get to Formula One. So the film

0: starves at the signature with Enzo Ferrari, so let's say 1977. So the playground for the film was about the snowmobile era and the Formula Atlantic era, which is really cool because it's probably the part of his life that people know less of. So so that's the film. And so with the film, we had the opportunity to get the artifacts from the film, the suits, the helmets, and the cars that were made by this wonderful firm in the States that specialize in cars for films. And so they did the replicas of the Formula Atlantics. Actually, there were like four chassis. And there were monocoques that we interchanged left and right. And so every single one of that of those cars has a story in the film. And we use that to tell his story. So it's a wonderful way of bringing everything together.
1: Yeah, that's where visitors can see La Bibitte. I didn't know what La Bibitte was. What's La Bibitte?
0: Actually,
1: I know La Bibitte eat me a lot in summer, but this is something else.
0: It's actually, that's that's the name that my uncle gave that particular machine. It's a machine, it's a snowmobile. It's a snowmobile that my uncle and my dad designed in 1973, and it was released on track in 1974. And it was a new way of doing things. So they designed a what's called a twin track suspension, and it's also a front end suspension. And it was a different way of attacking the road. So he designed it as like almost a monoplace. So it was a chassis that he took from a car. I think it was a Formula Ford chassis that he used. And then he made it so that it would fit within all the regulations for the snowmobile track. And so he was sitting down, like as if it was a little car, with, you know, but avec des palmes, so that he could, you know, slide on the as a sled. And it was revolutionary. And so that's why my uncle called it the Bibitte. My dad liked that. I think he liked to call it the twin track. And he managed to win one race with that machine. So it's featured prominently in the film. And BRP were super great in re-engineering that machine. And so a design team from BRP Racing got involved with the production. They designed it and they actually made two of them.
1: So now visitors can see it right here.
0: There's going to be one here, exactly. I think it's coming in. It wasn't here yesterday. It's coming in this week or next week. And the other one is going to be at the Bombardier Museum, I believe.
1: You know, people know your dad as the pilot, as the driver. Was he into the design and engineering of cars as well?
0: He was autodidact. And I think that he didn't go to engineering school, but he started playing with engines when he was really, really small. I mean, the guys back in the days, that's what they used to do. I mean, a lot of guys today, too. But we're talking about Berthierville. It's far from the city. And so I think my grandfather used to buy these old cars when he was like 14 so he could démonter and remonter the engines,
1: take them apart, put them back
0: exactly.
1: together.
0: Yeah, and he would read constantly all these magazines, and so that he would just have this knowledge of how a car is made. And so him and my uncle figured out when they were racing, well, that sled would work a lot better if this could happen or if this. So let's try to do this and that. And so they redesigned it in this way. So they weren't engineers. Probably that's why that particular machine broke more often than not that season. But I mean, they did manage to win a race.
1: Hey, trial and error.
0: Yeah, exactly.
1: You have to try it out and see what happens.
0: Yeah.
1: For you, Melanie, I mean, what were some of the most memorable moments of his career for you, like from his daughter's perspective?
0: Well, we grew up on the track, and during his snowmobile, I was very young. I was born 1973, so he was already into his, I think, second or third season in snowmobile. And then we grew up on the track in Formula Atlantic. So we were going track to track in the motorhome. And then we moved to Europe and I was, I think, 5 years old or about to be five. And so, you know, you don't figure things out at that age. You just go with the flow because that's how it is.
1: And that's your normal.
0: Yeah, exactly. And then we did go to the tracks a lot of times in 78, 79. But then things started to change a little bit. We were growing up. We had to be more often than not at school. And so the last 2 years, we did a lot less traveling with them. But I remember him as a racer because that's just who he was.
1: I don't know if you have a chance to go back to Europe. I mean, I, with relatives in Italy, I'd go to Italy often. And when people would meet me and say, oh, you know, where are you from? And I'd say Montreal. Even decades later, they would say, oh, Montreal, like Gilles Villeneuve. You're from the place where Gilles Villeneuve was from. It's incredible, just the reference. And even to this day, people bring up his name. Are you aware? Do you have a sense of how revered he

0: was and still is, because his name still comes up to this day. And he's so beloved also because he spoke Italian. Yeah. And so the Italians, as he drove for Ferrari, just like really adopted him. Like, given of his hours. He speaks Italian.
1: Yeah, I think it speaks of my dad's rigor. He was very rigorous in everything that he did. And when he did something, he did it 120%. And so when he started with Ferrari, he bought himself a book so that he could learn Italian. And then he would try to speak as much as he could. And then little by little, he learned the language. I mean, obviously, he was a perfect Italian speaker, but good enough that he would handle himself very well in interviews, for example. And of course, the Italians would love it. I grew up in Europe, and we were there until maybe 20 years ago, and I go back and forth. And so I grew up with this understanding that my dad was super important for the Italian population, and they really just loved him everywhere. And so when I go back now, it's pretty much the same. He's become part of their lore, in a way, part of their culture.
0: What do you think your father would think of this exhibit, this film coming up?
1: I think he wasn't somebody who liked to be in the forefront. He wasn't that kind of guy. And so he might be a little bit, timid of such a thing. But he would find interesting, I think, to go back in time and see, oh, wow, these pictures and read the text. And I think that he would be fascinated by those cars, the film cars. And he'd be interested in saying, oh, how did they build them? And what kind of engine? Oh, that's a suspension. So I think he would find he would have fun there.
0: You can see this exhibit, Salut Gilles. It's at the Aquatic Complex of Jean Drapeau. It opens today. And Mélanie, you were telling me that the goal here is to have this run for 2 years.
1: Yes.
0: Right up until 2028, when it will be the 50th anniversary of his win at the Canadian Grand Prix, right on this track across the river named after him.
1: Yes. Yes.
0: Do you have plans to celebrate that milestone?
1: So we do have plans. We have a vision. And I think Véronique Doucet and the Parc Jean Drapeau we're developing a very wonderful alliance with them. They really want to put forward the history of my dad, because he's intimately tied to the land there, because the circuit bears his name, and there's a reason for that. And so, you know, we're talking together and we're like, okay, is this going to run 2 years? And let's do something permanent for 2028. So we have plans, and I think that we really want to go there, but there's a lot of things to do yet.
2: That was Mélanie Villeneuve, the daughter of Gilles Villeneuve, on Let's Go with Sabrina Mirandola yesterday. You can see the exhibit, Salut Gilles, at the Aquatic Complex on Jean Drapeau Island. Well, it's not Jean Drapeau Island, Jean Drapeau Park. In any case, let's turn to what is happening on Quebec AM this morning. Coming up for our listeners in the Quebec AM area, they have a story taking you behind the scenes for a look at what it's like crafting the program for the FEC, one of the biggest festivals in the province. And they're taking a closer look at Canada's wildfire response system and what needs to change to meet the needs of hotter, more intense summers. Now let's get your morning started with a little bit of music. Here's Aaron Wilde with his song, I Don't Care Anymore.

0: Actually, this morning, looking at the sun in different areas from Trois-Rivières right through to Quebec City. It's beautiful, Doug. Light flow everywhere. It's just a perfect summer morning to be out on the bike routes, too, here in Montreal. Maybe you want to take the REM. Everything's working well there. And late start tomorrow morning, by the way. They're only starting the REM at 7:30 a.m.
1: Love to hear it. Thanks very much, Lena. Well, coming up in the next half hour of the show after World Report, amid increasing violence in Iran and midterm elections coming up this fall, U.S. President Donald Trump made a primetime speech last night, and the president used that airtime to do everything he could to make Americans believe that the voting system in the world's oldest democracy is rigged. We're going to get you caught up on what he said and his sensational claims. That is coming up next. I'm Douglas Gelvin. Thanks so much for tuning in this morning. Stay with us.

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1: Hi, I'm Jill Deacon, sitting in for Tom Power. Shania Twain, one of the most recognizable voices in country music. 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
3: This is World Report. Good morning, I'm John Northcott. U.S. President Donald Trump is pushing Congress to pass strict new voting laws after claiming China hacked billions of American voter files. In a primetime televised address last night, Trump accused Beijing of interfering in the 2020 election.
4: The People's Republic of China carried out what is believed to be the largest compromise of election data in history, resulting in China's illicit acquisition of 220 million U.S. voter files.
3: Trump says the alleged breach shows the American voting system is dangerously exposed, but Democrats are dismissing the claims as a political smokescreen. Democratic Senator Chris Coons.
5: I heard no concrete evidence or even allegations that foreign actors actually changed the results of American elections. This really amounted to a temper tantrum from our president that his own party won't pass the voter suppression bill that he has been pushing and pushing for them to take up.
3: Coons is pointing to the Save America Act, a Republican-backed bill that would force voters to present physical proof of citizenship to register. Opponents warn the strict new rules would disenfranchise millions of eligible American voters. Air raid sirens are blaring across the Persian Gulf this morning as a new wave of U.S. airstrikes triggers massive retaliatory fire from Iran. American airstrikes are targeting key bridges and electrical infrastructure and have collapsed a tower at a major Iranian port. Iran has responded by firing missiles at U.S. allies in the region. Those sirens heard across Kuwait City, where the military says it is actively intercepting incoming Iranian missiles and drones. Qatar and Bahrain also warned residents to take shelter as they come under Iranian fire. Wildfires are intensifying across Canada. In northern Ontario, fire crews are dealing with more than 175 active blazes as several First Nations face evacuations. On the West Coast, hundreds of people have been ordered to leave their homes, and more than 1,000 others are on evacuation alert. As Tanya Fletcher reports, the crews are up against some of the toughest weather conditions of the summer.
6: For nearly 2 weeks, crews have been battling twin blazes in BC's Fraser Canyon, about 200 kilometers northeast of Vancouver. A few dozen properties were previously on evacuation order, but the flames are now burning dangerously close to Boston Bar. On Thursday, the entire town was ordered to evacuate, affecting roughly 200 homes and businesses.
7: It looked really bad. It looked really bad, and it's pretty scary. We've been packed.
6: Evacuee Fernando Balanta packed an emergency bag and watched in disbelief as the flames grew near.
7: Trees looking like they're Q-tips doused in gasoline just going up a light. An entire mountain just disappeared before our eyes within, like, minutes.
6: The BC Wildfire Service expects

0: conditions to remain volatile with lightning and little rain in the forecast. Meanwhile, closer to the coast near Whistler, flames and thick columns of smoke are threatening the village of Pemberton. More than 1,300 properties are on evacuation alert.
1: I mean, it's alarming, right, to have it right there.
0: Claire Hayes has lived in Pemberton for 15 years.
1: We spent a lot of time biking, and to know how dry the forest is right now is concerning.
0: That fire sparked up Wednesday, just 5 kilometers from Highway 99, the main route through the region. It's one of nearly a dozen new wildfires to ignite in BC within a 24-hour period. Tanya Fletcher, CBC News, Vancouver.
2: Rogers is laying off a number of its frontline customer support workers. The cutbacks come as frustrated clients complain about a spike in phone wait times for help or refunds. The telecom giant is reducing staff just 1 week after announcing the closure of 6 of its radio stations. Anna Kamenich has this Go Public investigation.
3: It's so frustrating.
4: Jeremy Dias tried calling Rogers last month to discuss his cell phone contract. Instead, he waited, only to get disconnected.
3: When I tried calling back after the call got dropped, I was informed that the queues were too long to accept the call.
4: Now, GoPublic has learned Rogers is laying off some of those frontline workers who take your calls. A company spokesperson wouldn't confirm how many jobs it's cutting, saying only they represent a small percentage of frontline and corporate roles. And the company's investing in digital and self-serve options. A union organizer for United Steelworkers Local 1944, which represents thousands of telco workers across the country, says he too is getting calls. Corey Mandrick says employees have had to sign non-disclosure agreements and are afraid to speak out in case they lose severance pay. Bell and Telus also recently announced cuts, including customer service jobs. All bad news for customers, says Dias.
3: Just totally and utterly exhausted by every time we have to call a company and fight for a refund or a delay or a service.
4: He says the federal government needs to do more to keep telco jobs in Canada and fix dwindling customer service. Anna Komnenich, CBC News, Vancouver.
2: A white hearse will tour Quebec's highways this morning. The morbid reminder is part of a stark new safety campaign launched just as the province enters its annual construction holiday that sees hundreds of thousands take to the roads. Last year's two-week break was the deadliest in 10 years, ending with 38 fatalities. Gubina Oduro has the story on the campaign and how one family's personal tragedy is being used to try to save lives.
5: She gets it by another car. The guy was drunk.
6: Maria Vlavec says she lost her aunt when she was 15, who pulled over on the highway to assist another driver in need of help.
5: She was 25 years old. It was so sad when we were at the church with all these young people. So I'm really affect by this and how people drive on the road.
6: Levesque's story is one example why Quebec's Auto Insurance Board is stepping up its efforts to remind drivers about road safety. It is part of a new campaign that involves organizers driving around Quebec in a white hearse.
7: Because it's a symbol of what's at stake when you drive.
6: Simon Pierre Poulin is a spokesperson with the SAAQ, which provides public insurance to all Quebec drivers.
7: When you drive, you have your own life in your hand and the people surrounding you, so it's to catch attention, to grab attention. I think it works.
6: About 1 out of 3 Quebecers take their vacation during the province's construction holiday, between mid-July and early August. 2025 was one of the worst years on record. Poulin says the construction holiday is particularly a bad time because there are simply more people on the road.
7: People take more risks at this time because they're lighthearted, because it's beautiful outside, because the sun almost never sets. These are the contexts in which people will speed and will take a little drink. And those behavior kill.
6: Quebec Provincial Police will also be stepping up its efforts on roads, waterways, and trails as a way to remind people about the importance of safety. Gubina Oduro, CBC News, Montreal.
2: And finally, they wear full body suits, heavy masks, and claim to be visitors from another planet. But the breakout Canadian band Angine de Poitrine is actually from Saguenay, Quebec, and the mysterious duo currently selling out shows across Canada and Europe with a completely unique sound. Mukta Gabra Selassie has the story on the viral phenomenon.
8: The sound, the look, and the language is out of this world. Angine de Poitrine, the experimental rock duo out of Quebec, has taken the music scene by storm.
9: It's upbeat, it's creative.
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0: yeah, it's just very bizarre.
1: The band went viral after its performance video was released by a Seattle radio station, drew a massive crowd at Montreal's Jazz Festival, the largest since Stevie Wonder played there in 2009, and has sold out shows across Canada, the U.S., and Europe. Musically, it's microtonal rock, hitting tones in between notes. Many raving about the musical patterns, too. Caroline Carbonneau is a guitarist with the Juno-winning rock band Nobro in Montreal.
2: I know that the guitar playing is playing with a loop pedal, and he's kind of building his melodies and chords throughout the songs. So there's a lot of repetitive notes and melodies.
1: Then you have the costumes covered in polka dots and masked up. Get this, publicly, their identities remain a mystery. Fans that saw them in Toronto this week say don't get it twisted. It's not some gimmick, it's the real deal.
3: It's very pure, it's very inviting, inclusive.
4: In a world of everything that feels AI, it's nice to see some real talent and some uniqueness.
1: Even though that talent claims to be from out of this world. Makhta Gebreselassie, CBC News, Toronto.
5: That is the latest national and international news from World Report. I'm John Northcott. 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

0: Hi, my name is Lara Savagin, and I'm having a cup of coffee, and you're listening to Daybreak on CBC Radio 1.
1: And good morning. I'm your guest host for the summer, Douglas Gallivan. In addition to Radio 1, you can also hear Daybreak on the CBC News app and on CBC Listen. Well, coming up on this half hour of the show, amid increasing violence in Iran and midterm elections coming up this fall, U.S. President Donald Trump made a primetime speech last night, and the president used that airtime to do everything he could to make Americans believe the voting system in the world's oldest democracy is rigged. We will get you caught up on what he said coming up next, but first let's jump out to the roads and Lita Polson, who is watching the morning commute for us.
2: I expect that it is going to be very, very quiet today. I think people took off, and we were talking about that earlier on yesterday, but you never know. That's the way traffic goes. And some construction sites, despite the fact that construction holiday technically begins, will actually still be in effect. So if you're thinking that everything's going to be perfect all through construction holiday, think again. We have the Mercier Bridge going down to one lane per direction the whole time, the whole 2 weeks.
1: Thanks very much, Lita. Sean Lyons is here with a look at your local news headlines.
3: Look, speaking of the construction holiday, the Auto Insurance Board wants people to think about how they are driving and their habits over the next couple of weeks. They've got a new awareness campaign. It involves a white hearse that will be driving around the roadways in Quebec. People being asked to sign the hearse if they see it and to reflect on driving habits, fatigue, impairment, all those sorts of things that cause so many problems on the roads, especially at this time of year. A lot of other news to get to. We're going to head to Lac-Mégantic out the eastern townships. People not very happy there because the latest step in building a rail bypass around the community is now being approved. And people in the community are still worried about what it's going to mean, at least those living around Lac-Mégantic, for environments, for their wells, etc. And we are talking demographics. We told you last week about the projected demographic shifts in Quebec. Montreal is going to shrink. The Laurentians going to grow quite a bit in the coming years. We're going to meet up with some people who are making those shifts away from Montreal and Laval and out to the Laurentians and the impact it's having on those smaller communities as well. More news is coming up at 6:30.
1: Sean, thank you so much. Looking at the weather situation in and around Montreal on this Friday, July 17th, 17 degrees outside of our studios in downtown Montreal right now. Going to get up to a high of 25 today. We'll feel like 27 with the humidity. Sunny skies, nothing really on the radar for today, but looking ahead to tomorrow, there is some thunderstorms expected and around 20 millimeters of rain. The biggest part of those thunderstorms look like it'll be happening around 6 p.m., 7 p.m., but there is also some possibility of rain throughout the entire day of Saturday, a high of 21 degrees. Sunday, though, those clouds leave town and it'll be partly cloudy skies with a high of 23 degrees. Monday also looks like a nice day with rain returning again on Tuesday. Well, last night, Donald Trump made a primetime address to Americans discussing election integrity, and he once again revisited unsubstantiated claims about vulnerabilities of the U.S. elections. Here's some of what the president said.
4: Every American deserves to know that when they cast their

0: will be counted accurately in a system, and that is to make that system secure, one where cheating and interference are not just difficult, but virtually impossible. Unfortunately, the system we have today falls catastrophically short of that standard.
1: Trump described an election system vulnerable to foreign interference and intelligence and cover-ups and other things, but failed to provide any actual specific evidence of this. For more on the story, we've reached Diambi Carter. She's an associate professor of public policy at the University of Maryland, and she's in Washington, D.C. And Diambi, welcome to Daybreak.
2: Thank you for having me.
1: So what did Donald Trump say to the American people last night about integrity of the U.S. electoral system overall?
2: Well, he's told people that since 2020, the same electoral system that reelected him in 2024 is broken and that it needs to fundamentally be overhauled and quickly, which he said several times, if people are going to be able to participate in what he considers to be an impartial electoral system.
1: What do experts say about the system, though? Is it broken?
2: No, experts routinely find that not only is our system secure, that voter fraud is virtually nil inside the country, and that even our own intelligence community found that even when there were attempts, right, to interfere, that there was nothing that changed votes and nothing on the scale that could have changed the outcome of any election. So our system is secure.
1: So who do you think Trump was actually speaking to last night? Who was his target audience here?
2: I think he was trying to do two things. I think he was trying to put pressure on Congress to pass his SAVE Act, which they have been reluctant to do. And I also think, you know, he was trying to rile up his base. Mm. I mean, MAGA is rabid and they will not leave him. And I think he thought this was going to be a message that would make them more likely to show up come November.
1: Hmm. He claimed that there was newly declassified intelligence documents that proved China interfered in 2020. At this point, what is this new evidence that has influenced the election? What do we know about that?
2: The new evidence doesn't appear to show anything. In fact, much of the evidence isn't new. So when he was talking about they have all this information about, you know, 200 and something million Americans, that seems like big news. But a lot of that information is publicly available. That's how candidates use it. So it's no surprise that China would have it. There was nothing in the information that he posted to the White House website that fundamentally changed anything about what we understood about the 2020 election.
1: Hmm. What does this speech overall, I mean, signal to his approach to the upcoming midterm elections? What do you think this is forecasting?
2: I think this isn't about the This isn't about the midterms, because if it was about the midterms, I think you would have. I don't think so.
1: Okay.
2: I think you would have talked about different things. The economy, you know, the things that are going well, inflation is coming down, you know, the things that make us a successful nation and make him a successful president. That's what coattails are made out of. But this is about his own ego, not about the midterms.
1: Mm.
2: Because anything that even the parts of the SAVE Act that he thinks are relevant, he didn't even really talk about those things.
1: Mm.
2: So this is about, I think, Donald Trump, not about the midterms.
1: Hmm. But don't you think that he's kind of setting the stage to maybe restrict voting access in the midterms? Is that not part of the plot here?
2: I mean, I think it is, but I think if that was going to be the case, he would have actually said something in his speech last night that would have suggested that there will be more federal oversight of elections or more federal interference in state practices. And he didn't set that stage. Actually, some of his critiques from his own co-partisans was about the fact that he didn't go far enough.
1: Huh.
2: But I think the other part here is that the SAVE Act, the pieces of it that he talks about, have nothing to do with any of this interference that he talked about from foreign entities. So I don't think he made the connection last night to those foreign entities and the need for the SAVE Act, because the SAVE Act is all about domestic things. It's not about bolstering our intelligence community to prevent election interference or, you know, coming up with new, more secure voting systems. None of that is part of the SAVE Act.
1: Hmm. What about Democrats? I mean, how could they use what the president said yesterday potentially to their political advantage or otherwise? What do you see there?
2: Oh, definitely. I mean, you've already seen Democrats coming out and being highly critical.

0: like Senator Ossoff of Georgia. And I think what he did last night was sort of what he did in 2021 when there was that runoff in Georgia. You said that the system was so terrible and so rigged. Why would any Republican show up to vote? Right. And it motivated Democrats. And I think this will have the same effect, that for his MAGA voters, yes, they're going to be rabid. But for those voters who are casual voters, who might be persuadable voters who don't really participate a lot, this doesn't make me feel like I should show up. It feels like a wasted exercise. And I think Donald Trump doesn't know how to inspire people, and fear is not the way to do that.
1: Naomi Carter, thank you so much for coming on Daybreak this morning and breaking this down for us.
0: Thank you for having me.
1: Naomi Carter is an associate professor of public policy at the University of Maryland. And Lita is watching our drive this morning, which it sounds like it's a good one so far.
2: Oh, it's so amazing. I mean, it's road trip season. So I'm looking around at different areas. But what I did spot, we have so many stalled cars all of a sudden. I'm looking at about five at this point, Metropolitan westbound. There's one stuck in the DeCary interchange. If you're coming around the Terrebonne area along the 640, want to head west along that stretch, watch out for a stalled car. It's just at the exit for the Charles de Gaulle Bridge. So I presume that either people are making their way into town or maybe they're heading up to Repentigny. But right now, watch out for that vehicle. And coming into town too on the 20 westbound towards the 132, another stalled car. Just watching them take one away too off the 25 south down to the La Fontaine Tunnel. That really didn't cause a problem. Normally at this time of the day, that tunnel has, what, about a 30-minute delay?
1: About that.
2: It's about 10 minutes now. So it's a good morning. And basically, it's a beautiful morning out there.
1: Thanks very much, Lita. I find that wait time at the tunnel is kind of the barometer sometimes of how bad the traffic is going to be everywhere else.
2: Oh, yes, so true. Yeah. And I'm actually hoping that it sticks around this amount of time and it'll be a perfect Friday.
1: Thanks very much, Lita. Good start to the day. Let's bring in Crystalee Ramlakhan now. She's here with her business report from Ottawa. Good morning and happy Friday, Crystalee.
3: Hey, good morning, Doug.
1: So let's start with trade, because a top trade official for the U.S. says the Trump administration not going to give Canada credit for its concessions. What else can you tell us about that?
3: Yes. So this comes as official negotiations between Canada and Washington remain stalled. U.S. Trade Representative Jameson Greer says he's glad Canada dropped its digital services tax and rolled back its online streaming act. But he says Canada won't get credit for, quote, doing something bad and then undoing it. Now, Prime Minister Mark Carney dropped the tax last June, hours before payments from tech giants would be due, and companies were going to have to pay tax on some of their revenues earned from Canadian users. Now, the effort seemed to steady the Canada-U.S. relationship briefly, but then the U.S. froze talks again after Trump was angered by that Ontario-funded ad, quoting former President Ronald Reagan, criticizing tariffs. And then in June, the federal government directed the CRTC to reconsider its decision to triple streamers' financial contributions to Canadian content. But, you know, the relationship between Canadian and U.S. trade officials has slowly thawed this year. And Greer says he's in weekly contact with his Canadian counterparts. However, while Canada and Mexico wanted to extend CUSMA, the U.S. is not renewing the Canada-U.S.-Mexico agreement on trade. And the agreement stays in place now, though, under annual rolling reviews for up to a decade, at which point it will expire if no extension agreement is negotiated. Now, the trade agreement has shielded Canada and Mexico from many of Trump's tariffs. But of course, industries like steel, aluminum, automobiles, and cabinetry are still being slammed with separate sectoral duties. And Washington and Mexico have launched formal CUSMA negotiations, but no such talks have started with Canada. But, you know, last month, Carney said a bad deal could have been signed a year ago, but he says Canada is not going to sign a bad deal.
1: Well, you know, there's a lot of talk here in Quebec about the American booze ban and should it be lifted. California officials writing to Quebec asking Quebecers to lift the ban. Also, same thing happening from New York. And, you know, you hear rhetoric like you're not going to get any credit for concessions.

0: news from True Social contributors in milliseconds, so they can make quick profits off moves in stocks, bonds, and interest rates. So called Truth PSI, of course, it would be similar to other paid access on other platforms. But, you know, the difference here is that the most popular poster is the president himself. And the company has not immediately responded to a request for comment about whether this is Trump profiting off him being in office.
1: It kind of sounds like it is. I mean, just on the surface. But
0: yes.
1: Yeah. Crystal Lee, thank you so much. We'll return to you in the next half hour with more business headlines.
0: Okay, thanks, Doug.
1: All right, Blake Saraga is in studio now, and CF Montreal back in action last night at Saputo Stadium. Blake was at the game. What happened?
2: Well, Doug, the game ended 0-0. Unfortunately, 0-0 draw. As we know, there's a few players that were injured or not in the game, as we spoke about earlier this week. One of them being the CF Montreal's best player, Prince Owusu. He was suspended for a game, and then Carmona was sidelined, not available. Then there's Hidalgo as well, who's recovering from a groin injury. So a few attackers that are pretty essential to Montreal's offense were out of the game, but they still came out with a lot of energy, though. It was my first time being there this season. The fans were great. It's a classic Montreal atmosphere at Saputo, and everything was great about being at the game. And Montreal actually had the first shot on net, and it was under a minute into the game. I was very surprised the way they were able to push up the field with all the questions about their offense. It was really the Ukrainian midfielder, Hennadiy Sinchuk, that was the engine behind the offense yesterday, number 18, and you noticed him right away on the pitch. He was playing on that right side, and he was constantly getting shots on goal, not from the best angles necessarily, but he was doing his best to get the shots into the box, and he did just that. Goalie Thomas Guillier for the CF Montreal played a really good game as well. There was a moment in the second half where he was one-on-one with a Toronto striker, and he was able to step up and press him and save the ball from going in. It was a pretty, pretty important moment, but there were some moments in the game where you saw that this team was rusty. There's moments in the game.
1: 2 months off.
2: 2 months off. They did play on Sunday, of course, but there was moments in the game where you saw this team was very rusty, at least when it came to MLS play. There was times where they forced a corner kick for the other team just by making silly mistakes and kicking the ball through their own side. So stuff like that has to be cleaned up throughout the season. But the fans, though, Doug, let's just hear from the fans a little bit. One constant in this game was the CF Montreal crowd.

0: rivalry game does really bring out the best in the fans.
1: It does, and I wish my phone could have captured how loud that really was, because it was so much louder than that in real life, and it was throughout the entire game. Imagine 90 full minutes of that at the top of their lungs. I was walking to that section to try to get in on the action, and as I was walking underneath the bleachers, I felt like the entire Saputo Stadium was going to collapse. It was awesome to see. I got to go to the post-game interview and speak to Coach Philippe Ulefroy, and he was talking about just how important those fans are to the team.
2: We know that the fans here are very passionate, and they can really play the 12th player on the pitch, and this is what they did today. But we can give them more opportunity to transfer their energy on the pitch, and next time I hope we're gonna put the fire everywhere.
1: CF Montreal, you'll hear a bit more about fire. That was the theme of the press conference yesterday. But CF Montreal gets their third draw under their new head coach, bringing his record with the club to 4 wins, 3 draws. We'll bring the club's record to 4 wins, 3 draws, and 8 losses. His record with the club is 3 wins, 3 draws, and 2 losses. And here's coach talking about what he needs from his team moving forward.
2: We're very happy to be back. It's our house, so obviously we're very happy, and the next time we need to put this house on fire, and we just like to need some flame, little flames, but we want like a fireworks. And

0: So we are just a little bit of fire and we need to do more work.
1: Fireworks, hopefully, in their next upcoming match. That's going to be July 22nd, this coming Wednesday, 8:30 in Nashville. They're the best team in the Eastern Conference with 10 wins, 3 draws, and 1 loss. So that'll be a tough one, but we'll move on and see what happens.
2: Thanks very much, Blake. Too bad they couldn't find that goal last night, but still a 0-0 draw is a point and a good start for CF Montreal as they restart their season. Well, coming up in the next half hour of the show after the local news, we're going to get more information about the drug that is linked to at least 8 overdose deaths in Montreal since April as public health officials sound the alarm. And Lita is watching our morning commute for us.
3: What a nice commute it is. Doug, no major problems. Watch out for the stalled cars that I mentioned earlier on, including the one on the Metropolitan westbound. It's right in the DeCary interchange in the right-hand lane. Also one at the cutoff on the 640 westbound for the Charles de Gaulle Bridge.
4: This is CBC News. Good morning. It is 6:30. I'm Sean Lyons with your CBC News from Montreal. Some people living around Lac Megantic, down near the U.S. border, are not very happy with the latest developments in plans to build a rail bypass around the community. 13 years after the deadly rail disaster there that killed 47 people downtown, the Canadian Transportation Agency has now approved a new track around the community. The project itself was long delayed after fears of environmental damage. Gabriel Guindy has more.
5: The Canadian Transportation Agency says it has found a suitable location to build the new railway track. The approved project is roughly 12 kilometers long. Town Mayor Julie Morin says the project's approval will allow Lac Mégantic to transition into a new chapter. We're turning an important page, but we will take care of the construction to ensure the railway company protects our community. Ultimately, it's a great day for Lac Mégantic, she says. Public consultations were held last December, during which some residents opposed the project. Pierre-Luc Bureau lives 200 meters away from where a section of the new track will be laid. He says he and his neighbors' water wells are level with the land that will be blown up to build the track, already lacking a large reserve of water. Bureau says he's worried his water supply will dry up. I find it very stressful. It's no fun to lack water. This could mean if I flush or use my sink, there's no water, he says. The Canadian Transportation Agency says it will publish detailed reasons for its decision in August. Gabriel Guindy, CBC News, Montreal.
4: In other news, we are getting word of yet another investigation into the alleged racist behavior by some police officers at a police precinct. Quebec's Police Ethics Commission has now opened an inquiry into the claims against several officers at Station 39 in Montreal North that was launched on June 26th at the request of Domestic Security Minister Yann Lefrenière, according to the latest reports. That was just 2 weeks after Police Chief Fadi Daguerre had announced that 16 officers had been suspended or withdrawn from their patrols, with 2 of the cases transferred to the Criminal Prosecution Division. Among the allegations were racially motivated traffic stops and a collection of people's locks by some officers as trophies. The Police Ethics Commission inquiry joins a number of others, including an internal review being conducted by the SPVM, as well as those referrals I mentioned to the Prosecution Division. A coroner is going to be looking into the cause of death of a man whose body was pulled from the St. Lawrence River near downtown Montreal. Police say the remains recovered last night are those of a 36-year-old man who either fell or jumped into the river near the Old Montreal sector over the weekend. Someone called 911 yesterday to report seeing a body in the waters near a park in the Ville-Marie borough. It was located by the SPVM and then recovered using a fire department boat. Circumstances around how the man ended up in the water on the weekend are still under investigation. Quebec's Auto Insurance Board wants people to think about their driving habits on the eve of the province's construction holiday. As part of a new safety awareness campaign, the SAAQ will be driving a white hearse around the province. People who see it are asked to come up and sign it as a pledge to drive safely. Quebec's construction holiday has been one of the deadliest periods for traffic accidents over the last decade. According to provincial police, there were 35 road deaths during the two-week construction holiday last year, the highest death toll since 2016. Simon-Pierre Poulin is with the SAAQ.
6: These deaths are avoidable. They are preventable. Most of them are due to speeding. You see your speed. You can lower your speed. There's no good reason for speeding if you know that someone's life is on the end. And when you're tired, it has the same effect on your body as if you're drunk. It's impaired driving. Physically, your brain will receive less information.

0: it shrinks your vision.
1: Boulin says if you do notice getting tired behind the wheel, it is time to take a break. Provincial police are also going to be out over the next couple of weeks, reminding people about the importance of safety out on the roads. Well, it's been 50 years today since the opening of the 1976 Olympic Games at Montreal's Olympic Stadium. Now, Radio-Canada is reporting, for the occasion, the province is going to announce today that it's giving the green light to the next phase of its major renovation project. The roof of the Big O is already being redone. Now, the inside of the stadium is going to get a major makeover as well. The refurbishment of the stands, luxury suites, and concessions will allow it to host large-scale events by 2028. It's expected to cost a pretty penny, although the exact price tag has not yet been unveiled. And finally, some communities in Quebec are gearing up for a big influx of new residents in the coming years. As we reported last week, new projections are suggesting the population is going to continue shifting over the next 25 years. The mayor of Saint-Jérôme, the largest city in the Laurentian, says his administration can barely keep up with demand already. While some regions expected to grow, Montreal's population expected to shrink. Atafe Padidar reports.
2: I can go to the forest in like 2 minutes. There's a park over here and we can do like 100 kilometers of bike if I want.
3: Just a few years ago, Audrey Boisvert traded Laval for Saint-Jérôme.
2: It was a good mix between Montreal, like the city, and like the place that costs less to live.
3: Boisvert is part of a broader trend. Quebec's latest demographic projections point to migration within Quebec as one of the biggest reasons behind the shift. Saint-Jérôme Mayor Rémi Barbeau says the city's popularity also means planning for growth. He says the city received additional investment for their hospital and there are plans for school projects. Barbeau says the city is also working to add housing and improve transportation as more people choose to settle there. Atafe Padidar, CBC News, Saint-Jérôme.
1: And for more on this, by the way, you can visit our website, cbc.ca/Montreal. 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
4: And good morning. 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I'm your summer host of the program, Douglas Gelovin, coming up on this half hour of the show. We're going to get more information about carfentanil. The drug has been linked to at least 8 overdose deaths in Montreal since April. This, as a sustained spike in fentanyl overdoses continue in the city, and public health officials sound the alarm. But before we get to that story, let's get out to the roads and Lita Poulsen, who is watching our commute for us this morning.
5: And watching people probably emotionally prepare for their road trip. It's going to be very exciting. And listening to the story that Sean was talking about, the SAAQ, of course, and very dangerous time of the year. It's also dangerous not only because of speed, but also people are driving different kinds of vehicles that they're normally they wouldn't. The RV, for example, is out on the routes. So just take care to maybe practice a little on some of the side streets before you head on to a major highway. Right now, we've got a couple of stalled vehicles. One is, by the way, an RV. That's why I kind of mentioned it, but it's the one that's on the 640 westbound at the 40 cutoff for the Charles de Gaulle Bridge. And but that should be helped and out of the way shortly.
4: Thanks very much, Lita. Looking at the weather situation in and around the Montreal area this morning, 17 degrees outside of our studios in downtown Montreal as you get this Friday, July the 17th started. It's going to warm up to a high of 25, 26 degrees. Today will feel like 27, 28 maybe with the humidity. So really a lovely summer day on tap to start your holidays if you are going on them. As for tomorrow, not as nice. Thunderstorms in the forecast as there's a couple of possibilities for those thunderstorms. Early in the morning at around 8 a.m. there's another little spike at around 3 p.m. and then another one around the bigger one between 6 and 8 p.m. Overall 20 millimeters of rain in the forecast for Saturday. Sunday, however, the clouds appear to clear out of town as it will be partly cloudy skies with a high of 23 degrees. Also a nice day on Monday, 26 degrees and sunny. Well, a worrying number of deadly overdoses linked to the powerful opioid carfentanil are happening in Montreal. Public health issued an alert yesterday explaining that there has been a sustained spike in overdoses linked to fentanyl use as well as multiple overdose deaths involving carfentanil since April. With more on the situation, we've reach Dr. Marie-Ève Morin. She is an addiction and mental health

0: family physician. Mariève, welcome to the program.
1: Hello. It's nice to be here.
0: Thanks for being here. I want to start with what your reaction was to yesterday's alert when you heard that from public health. What did you think?
1: Well, as the summer is going on and there's a lot of action downtown, I was not surprised, but I would have wished that the intervention with naloxone would be more efficacious because, you know, there's also, it's also a never seen year for the number of naloxone doses that has been given since the beginning of the summer. So naloxone is the antidote against opioid addiction. So if you use more and more naloxone, you can say that's a good thing. We have more prevention. But if you use more naloxone and you still have some deaths, then it's something that is happening. It's not working.
0: So we're using a lot of naloxone and we're still having a lot of overdose deaths.
1: Yes.
0: Yeah. What is carfentanil exactly? This is the first time I've heard of this word.
1: Yes. Well, first, I think we should maybe explain what is fentanyl. You know, fentanyl has been came from China in the beginning of the year 2016, and it happened in North America. Mm-hmm. It was imported. It was coming from China at the beginning, the illicit fentanyl, but now fentanyl has replaced heroin.
0: Right.
1: 20 years ago, opiate addicted people, they were not using fentanyl. They were using mostly smack that we call heroin, and they were using also pharmaceutical morphine. But now, 20 years later, people are using fentanyl that is 40 times more potent than heroin. Now, if you think about carfentanil is a medication that has been developed to for anesthesia of animals like elephants.
0: Really?
1: Okay, so it's, if you want to make a surgery to an elephant, you can use carfentanil. But now that carfentanil is 100 times more potent than fentanyl has been in certain batch of drugs in Montreal since a couple of years. Of course, carfentanil is not the most popular or the most frequent fentanyl, but it is a very dangerous one because it is so potent that if you have just a little quantity of carfentanil in your drug, in your powder or in your pill, you can die from just that.
0: How did carfentanil end up here? The same way as fentanyl, or was it a different route?
1: What did you say?
0: How did carfentanil end up in Montreal?
1: Well, fentanyl is a medication that we use in medicine since many years for a very severe pain.
0: Yes.
1: Like bone cancer pain and things like that. But fentanyl has always been here since it exists as a medication. But as an illicit drug, it came, as I told you, it came from China
0: yes.
1: in 2016. And since that time, we never stopped seeing it.
0: But what about carfentanil, the new stuff that is able to take down elephants? When did this arrive and how did that get into the scene?
1: The first time I heard about carfentanil was a couple of years ago. It was a couple of years ago. There was a seizure. Yeah, there was a seizure of carfentanil in Montreal a couple of years ago. How did it end up here? I don't know. If I would know that, I would be rich. I don't know.
0: How widespread is the issue of carfentanil right now in and around Montreal? Are we just seeing maybe the tip of the iceberg here?
1: It's really tough to say because, you know, if we think about our neighbors from the west, like in British Columbia, they have more deaths than us per day. They have more overdose and they have more. It's worse. But you're asking me if it can be worse here. Of course it can. But, you know, the problem today is not the drug addiction. The problem is not drug use. The problem is the lack of we cannot predict in advance what people are buying on the street.
0: Right.
1: They don't know what they buy anymore. There's a lot, you know, there's a lot of mix also. There's some mix now of opioid with benzodiazepine.

0: know, benzodiazepine is a medication for anxiety, like Valium, Advil, Ativan, Rivotril, Xanax, it's all benzos. And you know the benzo, when you have an overdose of a benzo, naloxone does not work. So if you have a mixed intoxication, you have a mixed overdose with opiates and benzos mixed with it, of course, maybe naloxone is going to help a little bit, but maybe you're going to lose the patient because of the benzos. So it's really tricky now for people buying on the street, and also for all those young people that we say they are more touched by the debt. Yeah, we say there's more young debt with the overdose, actually. You remember maybe 20, 25 years ago when you want to buy drugs, you had to call a dealer. It was illegal. You got to call an illegal dealer. You got to go on the street. You got to get the chance to be cut. Now, with the internet, you can order about any drugs from your place, and it's almost also as easy as calling a pizza.
1: My goodness. You know?
0: So now with the social media, the young people, they are exposed to so much different substance that I'm not so surprised that we have a more variety of substance, and it's easier to get them.
1: So
0: it's not surprising.
1: So what could authorities actually do to try to limit the dangers for drug users, given what you've just laid out here as far as the accessibility?
0: Well, if I had the answer to that question, I would be working with them.
1: Uh-huh.
0: But I mean, of course, the naloxone should always be available. And, you know, naloxone is like a fire extinguisher, you know?
1: Yes.
0: It's not the cause of the fire, but at least you can
1: put it out.
0: Save lives with that.
1: Right.
0: Sometimes it's too late. Then I think we should continue and doing more education and information for young people in high school. I think they should all hear about those drugs. Because the young people, they're aware from the media and everything, but they don't always have the good information. And finally, I would say, not everybody knows that there's two excellent treatments. We call that substitution treatment for addiction of opiates. We have the methadone, and we have the buprenorphine, which is also called Suboxone.
1: Mm-hmm.
0: Those two medications can put back someone on the track, on the good track. They can go back to life. They can go back to work. They can go back to school. And those treatments are very efficient. The problem is that we don't have an easy access to that treatment, because if we could treat all the new opiate addicts faster, I think then we would really avoid overdose.
1: Well, one solution that we've brought up about talking about overdoses is opening these supervised drug use sites like the Maison Benoit Lab in St. Henry, and there's been a lot of community pushback against those sites. What is your view on those supervised drug sites then?
0: My view on those sites, that it like Benoit Lab or other injection site, is that it's a good thing. Of course, harm reduction have good intention, of course. But what I'm a bit sad about those places, we have to offer those people help to get rid of the addiction. Now we offer help to continue using in the safest context. Okay, we help them like that. But I'm sure that a lot of those people who go to the injection site, they would like to stop. They would like to get the treatment. And I think we don't talk enough about that to those people. I think we should get them in treatment as soon as they want. Because, you know, opiate addiction is a very fast addiction.
1: Mm-hmm.
0: If you take that thing, if you take morphine, you take fentanyl for a couple of weeks, you're hooked on it. You're addicted to it. So if we could treat more and more new opiate addicts,
1: right,
0: I think we could avoid. So the treatment, the education, and the naloxone, and maybe drug testing also.
1: How about balancing the benefits of those sites with the strong opposition coming from people that have to live close to them? What do you think about that challenge?
0: What is the beginning of your question? Sorry.
1: The people who have to balancing the benefits of those sites like you laid out there with strong opposition from people who have to live next door to them. the safe injection sites.
0: I don't

0: have the answer to that question, really. I really don't have the answer. I think it's very tough because, you know, they say it needs to be, I think, 200 meters for a school or a kindergarten, I think. I think.
1: 150, so I believe.
0: We're in Montreal. We're in Montreal. Montreal is so jam-packed. Yeah. So it's very tough to find a place where there's no school around. There's no kids around. There's no... So I think it's really not easy, but I think that harm reduction is a step in the life of a drug user. It should not be a way of life. It should be a lifestyle. Harm reduction should be temporary and can save life until the person wants to get help and really get on a treatment and get back to life, to reality.
1: Well, doctor, no easy answers there, but thank you so much for coming on the show to break down the situation for us. Some good information. Thank you.
0: Thank you, Doug.
1: That was Dr. Marie-Ève Morin. She is an addiction and mental health family physician. And Lita is watching the roads for us this morning.
2: And they're pretty good, Doug, overall, anyway, with a few stalls. We still have that one through the DeCary interchange, too. That's on the 40 westbound. I just want to mention, despite the fact that it's construction holiday, we still have massive traffic jams that happen at this time of the year because of paving operations. And one will continue, and it's a big one, through the Repentigny area along the 40. So the next 2 weeks, they're going to be working on that. Also, Highway 20 between Saint-Julie and Belleuil. There's also a big paving operation in that area that will continue for the next 2 weeks.
1: Thanks very much, Lita. Crystal Lee Ramlikan is back with us with the business headlines. Good morning again, Crystal Lee.
3: Hey, good morning, Doug.
1: So let's talk about the cuts that we're seeing in Canadian media businesses. What details do you have on that?
3: Yes. So Corus Entertainment, owner of the global television network and multiple radio stations, says programming changes will result in dozens of job losses across Canada. So the move comes as Corus grapples with a persistent drop in advertising sales and rising debt. So the union Unifor says 43 jobs will be cut, most based in Western Canada. And Corus says while some production of its global news broadcasts for Alberta will be centralized, it will continue producing local news content in studios in the province. So the company said it will also add an undisclosed number of new roles to support its local news delivery. And last month, you know, the Corus CEO cited continued pressure on TV ad demand as the company reported double-digit declines in radio and television revenue. Corus shares have plunged nearly 70% over the last year, reaching penny stock territory. And Corus ended its latest quarter with more than $1 billion in debt. Much of that debt is linked to the company's 2016 purchase of Shaw Media. But yeah, you know, the union was commenting saying that they thought they kind of saw this coming with more consolidation in the media business.
1: Well, they said they're going to add new roles, although the number is undisclosed. But a bleak situation there. Crystal Lee, thank you so much and have a great weekend.
3: Okay, thanks, Doug. You too.
1: And Blake is back with your sports report. Now, Blake, we've been talking a lot about soccer, or football, as some people call it. But we're going to talk about the other football, the football that you play more with your hands. The Montreal Alouettes preparing to face the Calgary Stampeders on Saturday. So how's that match shaping up?
4: I think it's going to be a good game, Doug. Montreal obviously has been one of the better teams in the CFL, best team in the East so far at 4-1. There's two teams in the West with a 4-1 record as well. The Rough Riders being one of them. I think that Montreal is setting themselves up nicely to go into this game. They just beat Calgary last weekend. It's a rare occasion in football where you face the same team twice in a row. It never happens in the NFL. I don't remember the last time I've seen it happen in the CFL, but it's happening now. The second time they faced off in the last week, the last time they faced off, it was 37-30, a big Alouettes win. At one point, they had a 17-point lead, though, ended up blowing the lead just a little bit, giving Calgary a chance to win the game on the final drive. They were in the red zone. A big defensive stand for Montreal allowed them to win that game. There's obviously changes that you need to make when you

0: play a team going into the next week. They're fresh off seeing you. So here's head coach Jason Moss talking about the challenge of playing the same team twice in a row.
1: The good part is you physically just play. Mentally, you know, you put a plan in, you saw it get executed, or things that you need to work on. After four games, you kind of get a good feel for the team, but there's nothing quite like playing them. So that's the benefit of doing it, physically going against people. But the challenge is you got to do it again.
0: And they'll have to do it again if they want to keep that winning record intact. 4-1, they're undefeated at home, but now they're going to go to Calgary. It's a hostile environment.
2: Always tough going out west
0: with the time change. And the thing about the CFL this year is that every team has a good offense. Every team could score. And coach talked about in the press conference at practice yesterday how these quarterbacks, since there's not that many teams, they play a lot of football. They're very seasoned players, and they see a lot of defense. They see a lot of the same defenses over and over and over again. And Davis Alexander, one of those guys who's taken his game to a whole new level. The offense has been humming this year in large part to his great play. He actually gives a lot of credit, though, to Anthony Calvillo, the offensive coordinator for the Alouettes. And for those of you who remember, an Alouettes legend winning one of those great cups, or two great cups with the Alouettes, three great clubs with the Alouettes. Thank you, Doug. So Davis Alexander has a great mentor in Anthony Calvillo.
3: The offense really believes and trusts in AC, and they want to do stuff for AC because he's given us a lot of opportunities and freedom, and he's kind of letting us just play the brand of ball that we all want to play, the brand of ball that we thought we can play.
0: It's always nice when a quarterback becomes an offensive coordinator because you know exactly how you want to run your offense. You've been there before. You've won great cups. You've done it at a high level. So he gives a lot of credit to Anthony Calvillo, but it seems like Davis Alexander, every game we're due for one long bomb. It seems like he just wants to open up the game with a 50-yard touchdown.
2: He's such an exciting player. He can make things happen with his feet, and then he's got the arm to make it happen as well.
0: And I remember last week we were talking, or maybe it was earlier this week, we were talking about how if he was had a bigger frame, who knows if he would have been able to maybe make it to the NFL, because he's just so exciting to watch and he just stays aggressive every game. So here's Alexander talking about how important it is to stay aggressive.
3: I think in our offense, since I've been here, what we preach is not turn the ball over, and that gives us the best opportunity. I think last year, you know, I didn't throw too many interceptions either, so that's kind of been the name of the game. But this year we've been a little bit more aggressive. Just a little bit. I mean, we've always been kind of aggressive, but a little bit more aggressive and still finding a way to take care of the football.
0: So the Alouettes have looked top tier this season. Really looking forward to tomorrow. Tomorrow, I think, is going to be their biggest challenge of the season. It's the only time they're going to face a team 2 weeks in a row like this. It's pretty rare in the sport of football. Calgary, though, not the best team. They sit at 3 wins and 4 losses on the season. They're 4th place in the West Division, but they are no slouch, as I mentioned. They almost got back in that game last week, so we'll see what happens, Doug. Hopefully Montreal 2 games in a row against Calgary would be huge.
2: Go, Alouettes, go. Blake, thank you so much.
0: Thanks.

0: Tasha Boulat there with her song Right Now. And right now we'll turn our attention to the local news desk because Sean Lyons is here with your headlines.
1: That's right. And Doug, we are about to head into the two-week construction holiday here in Quebec, and police and safety officials want people to be safe out on the highways. Last year was a particularly bad construction holiday, the highest death toll on Quebec highways in a decade. And so, of course, you can imagine people, officials trying to prevent that this year. So we'll tell you about some of those efforts that will be coming up over the next couple of weeks. A lot of other news to get to as well this morning. We are also talking, well, Olympics, as you will be talking about in the next half hour of the show. But we're talking about the Olympic Stadium specifically because we are expecting to get word today the details on the next phase of the renovation project at the Big O in Montreal. Of course, the roof's already being worked on, and we're expecting lots of work now to be approved for

0: everything that's got to go inside of the stadium if they want to host lots of big events in the years to come. More news is coming up at 7:30.
1: We have so many stalled vehicles this morning. More. One on the 40 eastbound around Marianne. That's a big truck. And also a couple on Laurentian southbound. We have one at St. Jose, a little farther along at the 440. And both of them in the left-hand lane. Watch out for them.
2: Thanks very much, Lita. As Sean mentioned, we are looking back at that milestone moment in the city. 50 years today were the opening ceremonies of the Olympics in Montreal. We're going to speak with Tricia Smith, the president of the Canadian Olympic Committee and participant in the 1976 Olympic Games. When we return after World Report, this is 88.5 FM. 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I'm Douglas Gelovin. Stay with us and good morning.

0: This is World Report. Good morning, I'm John Northcott. U.S. President Donald Trump says he has declassified intelligence revealing major vulnerabilities in the American election system. In a primetime televised address, he made it clear he believes China is heavily to blame.
1: Think of that, tens of millions of voters' data in 18 states have been bought, stolen, or hacked by China.
0: Trump made the claims during his White House address, but critics say he failed to prove there is any actual manipulation of the vote. The CBC's Katie Nicholson has the latest.
2: U.S. President Donald Trump has long clung to claims of election interference after he lost to Joe Biden in 2020. Last night, he claimed he had proof.
1: I'm announcing the immediate declassification and release of critical intelligence revealing shocking vulnerabilities in our election infrastructure.
2: After the 2020 election, numerous courts, audits, and investigations found no evidence of manipulated election results. And a national intelligence report concluded no foreign actor attempted to alter any aspect of the voting process, including registration, casting ballots, tabulation, and results reporting.
3: I heard no concrete evidence or even allegations that foreign actors actually changed the results of American elections.
2: Democratic Senator Chris Coons immediately panned the address.
3: There's only one person involved in this who we know for sure tried to meddle in the 2020 elections, and that's President Donald Trump.
2: Trump also renewed his plea to senators to push through a contentious voting reform act, the Save America Act, with voter ID rules that critics say would prevent millions of eligible voters from casting a ballot. Katie Nicholson, CBC News, Washington.
0: Air raid sirens are blaring across the Persian Gulf this morning as a new wave of U.S. airstrikes triggers massive retaliatory fire from Iran. American airstrikes are targeting key bridges and electrical infrastructure and have collapsed a tower at a major Iranian port. Iran has responded by firing missiles at U.S. allies in the region. Those sirens heard across Kuwait City, where the military says it is actively intercepting incoming Iranian missiles and drones. Qatar and Bahrain also warned residents to take shelter as they came under heavy Iranian fire. Almost 850 wildfires are actively burning across Canada. In British Columbia, the entire town site of Boston Bar has been evacuated as twin out-of-control blazes close in. Meanwhile, over 175 fires are raging in Ontario, forcing several First Nations to flee. Heavy smoke from those northwestern blazes has drifted southeast, triggering severe weather quality alerts right across the southern Ontario, right across southern Ontario and Quebec. Choking smoke from the raging Canadian wildfires wafting across the border and triggering emergency health warnings in the United States. Millions of Americans are waking up to hazy yellow skies as the jet stream pushes the toxic plume straight through the eastern half of the continent. As residents from the Midwest to the Northeast are urged to stay indoors, we're joined by reporter Steve Futterman, who's in Times Square right now. Steve, you're down there. How bad is the air quality right now?
4: Well, John, I can see it. I can smell it. It's going to be an issue again today here in New York City. I'm in Times Square right now. And again, it's sort of a surrealistic image that we have of some of the skyscrapers with the haze surrounding it. It's going to be here again today. And it's affecting not just New York. We're talking about New York because it's the

0: largest city in the U.S., but many other cities being impacted. Chicago, where skyscrapers were first created, they claim that's being impacted. In Detroit, lots of impact there. And some American lawmakers have actually sent a letter to Canadian officials blaming them for having poor wildfire management. They say there should be a trimming of trees, thinning of forests. They say that some of this responsibility really lies with the way Canada has managed its forests.
1: Steve, you're actually there to cover this weekend's World Cup final. How is this heavy smoke impacting the teams and their preparations?
0: While FIFA's playing it down, obviously, we've not had any indication that this is going to have a major impact on the match itself. And the one good news is the forecast. The forecast calls for this heat dome, which has been basically trapping the smoke and forcing it closer to the surface. That heat dome is going to dissipate in the next 24 to 48 hours. So that will ease things for the game on Sunday. But obviously, when you have these fine-tuned athletes running for 90 minutes, maybe in 2 hours, depending if it goes into extra time, we don't know if any of the athletes on these teams have asthma conditions. An asthma condition could really complicate things. I know a number of years ago, David Beckham, the great English star, did come out and talk about his asthma conditions. But we don't know if any of the players might suffer from that. One thing I should say, this is nothing so far, thank goodness, like 2023, where they had to cancel flights coming into LaGuardia, where a couple of Major League Baseball games were canceled. So it's bad, it's unhealthy, and it could be much worse. And we're hoping it won't get that way.
1: Steve Futterman joining us from New York. Thank you, Steve.
0: Thank you, John.
1: A white hearse will tour Quebec's highways this morning. The morbid reminder is part of a stark new safety campaign launched just as the province enters its annual construction holiday that sees hundreds of thousands take to the roads. Last year's two-week break was the deadliest in 10 years, ending with 38 fatalities. Quibina Oduro has the story on the campaign and how one family's personal tragedy is being used to try to save lives.
2: She gets hit by another car. The guy was drunk.
3: Maria Vlavec says she lost her aunt when she was 15, who pulled over on the highway to assist another driver in need of help.
2: She was 25 years old. It was so sad when we were at the church with all these young people. So I'm really affected by this and how people drive on the road.
3: Levesque's story is one example why Quebec's Auto Insurance Board is stepping up its efforts to remind drivers about road safety. It is part of a new campaign that involves organizers driving around Quebec in a white hearse.
4: Because it's a symbol of what's at stake when you drive.
3: Simon Pierre Poulin is a spokesperson with the SAAQ, which provides public insurance to all Quebec drivers.
4: When you drive, you have your own life in your hand and the people surrounding you, so it's to catch attention, to grab attention. I think it works.
3: About one out of three Quebecers take their vacation during the province's construction holiday, between mid-July and early August. 2025 was one of the worst years on record. Poulin says the construction holiday is particularly a bad time because there are simply more people on the road.
4: People take more risks at this time because they're lighthearted, because it's beautiful outside, because the sun almost never sets. These are the contexts in which people will speed and will take a little drink. And those behavior kill.
3: Quebec Provincial Police will also be stepping up its efforts on roads, waterways, and trails as a way to remind people about the importance of safety. Quibino Duro, CBC News, Montreal.
1: And finally, they wear full body suits, heavy masks, and claim to be visitors from another planet. But the breakout Canadian band on Jean de Poitrin is actually from Saguenay, Quebec, and the mysterious duo is currently selling out shows across Canada and Europe with a completely unique sound. Makhda Gebrselassie has the story on the viral phenomenon.
5: The sound, the look, and the language is out of this world. En Jean de Poitrin, the experimental rock duo out of Quebec, has taken the music scene by storm.
6: It's upbeat, it's creative.
7: The wacky time signatures, and yeah, it's just very bizarre.
5: The band went viral after its performance video was released by a Seattle radio station, drew a massive crowd at Montreal's Jazz Festival, the largest since Stevie Wonder played there in 2009, and has sold out shows across Canada, the U.S., and Europe. Musically, it's microtonal rock, hitting tones in between notes, Many raving about the musical patterns too. Catalan Carbonneau is a guitarist with the

0: Juno-winning rock band Nobro in Montreal.
1: I know that the guitar playing is playing with a loop pedal, and he's kind of building his melodies and chords throughout the songs. So you, like, there's a lot of repetitive notes and melodies.
0: Then you have the costumes covered in polka dots and masked up. Get this, publicly, their identities remain a mystery. Fans that saw them in Toronto this week say don't get it twisted. It's not some gimmick, it's the real deal.
2: It's very pure, it's very inviting, inclusive.
3: In a world of everything that feels AI, it's nice to see some real talent and some uniqueness.
0: Even though that talent claims to be from out of this world. Makhta Gebreselassie, CBC News, Toronto.
4: And that is the latest national and international news from World Report. I'm John Northcott. This is CBC News.
5: Hi, I'm Laurie, and I'm walking my dog in Montreal West, and you're listening to Daybreak.
6: And good morning. I'm your guest host of the program this summer, Douglas Gelovin. In addition to Radio 1, you can also hear Daybreak on the CBC News app and on CBC Listen. Coming up on this half hour of the show, we're going to speak with Tricia Smith, the president of the Canadian Olympic Committee and participant in the 1976 Olympic Games. As today marks 50 years since the opening ceremony in Montreal, we're looking back at that milestone moment for the city, examining the Games' legacy, and looking to the future at the possibility of Montreal once again hosting the world in another Olympics. But before we do that, let's jump out to the roads and Lita, who is watching our morning commute for us.
7: And this morning commute is absolutely wonderful. It's quiet, except for some people, of course, stalling out. That's a problem. And it's not really causing a traffic jam either, but the 15 South, couple of stalls, one around Boulevard Saint-Rose and another as you pass down near the 440. And unfortunately, they're both in the left-hand lane.
6: Thanks very much, Lita. Turning to Sean now with your local news headlines.
8: And Doug, on the eve of this construction holiday, possibly one of the reasons the roads are so empty and nice this morning, safety officials urging people to please be careful on the roads. Last year was one of the deadliest construction holiday seasons in Quebec, a death toll not seen for a decade on the province's highways. And of course, as you can imagine, police and others want to prevent that this year. We'll tell you about one of the things they'll be doing over the next couple of weeks. The demographic shifts continue in Quebec. We've told you before, the forecast is that Montreal will lose population over the next 15 to 20 years. Others, like the Laurentians, are going to gain population over that time for a number of reasons. We're going to hear from some of those voices, people who are already making the shift from the big cities to smaller communities. And we're talking Olympics as well, not so much looking back at the past, but looking to the future of the Olympic Stadium itself. We're expecting an announcement from the government today on the next phase of renovations to the Big O. Meanwhile, Heritage Montreal, not very happy with how the old roof has been handled so far at the stadium and how much of it is being reused versus how much of it has just gone to the landfill. More news is coming up at 7:30.
6: Thanks very much, Sean. Looking at the weather situation in and around Montreal as we get our Friday, July 17th started. 18 degrees outside of our studios in downtown Montreal right now. Going to go up to a high of 25, 26 degrees today. We'll feel like 27, 28 with the humidity. Looking at the radar, not much to report today, but tomorrow there are some rain clouds coming in and some thunderstorms associated with that. We're expecting around 20 millimeters of rain. The biggest spike looks like it's going to be coming at around 6 p.m. To 8 p.m. tomorrow evening, but there is the possibility also of some rain throughout the morning and also in the early afternoon as well. A better situation for Sunday, 23 degrees and partly cloudy skies. And on Monday also looks like a very nice day with 26 degrees and partly cloudy skies. Well, as we've mentioned, today marks the 50th anniversary of the opening ceremony of the Olympics in Montreal. Now, here's what you might have heard on this day in 1976.
9: I declare open the Olympic Games of 1976, celebrating the 21st Olympiad of the modern era.

0: What a moment. Earlier this week, I talked with Tricia Smith. She is the president of the Canadian Olympic Committee and a four-time Olympian in rowing. Her first Olympics was actually in Montreal 50 years ago today. We talked about her memories of the games, but also about the lasting effect of the 1976 Montreal Olympics. Tricia, welcome to Daybreak.
1: Thank you. Happy to be here.
0: Oh, so bring us back to

0: 1976, 50 years ago, the opening ceremonies, what was it like?
1: Oh, it has to be one of the highlights of my life. You know, the Athletes Village is right near the stadium. And before the opening ceremonies, you're all in a big field, all the different teams, you're lining up, you're looking at your heroes, you're wandering around and looking at what everyone else is wearing. Big excitement. And then as they lined us up, we had a drill, old drill sergeant trying to get us to march in time and getting us all lined up in height and so on and so on. And this drill sergeant was pulling out his hair because these athletes are so specialized for their sport. You know, I'm thinking I'm doing it right, left, right, left, right. And I'm looking next to me and nobody else is doing it the same way I'm doing it. But anyways, we're walking along. I saw pictures later. We actually look pretty good, but we're walking through the park to get to the stadium, and all the way along the pathway are fans with Canadian flags wow. cheering us on. And then as we get to the stadium, we went under the seats, you know, where it's dark.
0: Mm-hmm.
1: And as the tip of the Canadian flag came out into the light of the stadium, where you could hear this boom, boom, boom, as the tip of the flag came out, there was this roar that continued all the way around the stadium. I do remember it. It was amazing. And something I'll obviously never forget.
0: Oh, you're giving me goosebumps just describing that moment. My goodness. Can you paint a picture for our listeners who weren't there back in 1976? I mean, what did Montreal look like? And what was the atmosphere in the city like around the games?
1: Well, you know, because this is my first Olympics, we're in the Athletes Village. We didn't venture out too much because someone said to me once, it's when Disney dreams, they dream of an Olympic Village, you know, and okay. It was pretty special to be in there for the very first time, to see these athletes that you've seen before on television. It's tall, tall athletes, big, big, strong athletes, tiny, tiny athletes all wandering around in the village and eating in the same cafeteria that you're eating in. And so I think we were more focused inward and also on a race, of course, mm-hmm. that was coming up. And so we didn't get out too much into the city. But, you know, I have to say, one of the stories was just, and I heard Thomas Bach speaking about this in the same way. When we arrived at the airport, the security obviously was very tight because of what had happened in 72. First time in our lives as a rowing team that we'd got on a bus and there was security sitting in the back with an impressive looking gun. And we were followed by a helicopter from the airport to the Athletes Village. So there was that feeling, but on the, it was a positive way. We felt like we were really being looked after and, mm-hmm. So it was just a sense of huge excitement. No question.
0: I have the sense that, I mean, nowadays there's the controversy about the Russian athletes competing under their flag. But if you go back to each Olympics, there seems to be some sort of controversy leading up to the games that either rightly or wrongly, we often kind of push to the back burner or forget once the games actually begin. I'm thinking of 1980 and the U.S. boycott, 84, the Russian boycott, 2016. There's the Zika virus. I could go on and on. What was the story coming in to Montreal in 1976? Was it the security situation, as you mentioned?
1: Well, it might have been that, but as you recall, there also was, you know, again, we were on a panel last month in memory of the 50th anniversary, and Walter Seabare was being he was on our panel. And what was the biggest challenge for you, Walter? One of the organizers, and he talked about the boycott. And I think a lot of people don't remember that there was a boycott in 1976. You'll recall that there was a New Zealand rugby team that had gone to South Africa, and rugby wasn't even in the games at that time, but a number of African countries insisted that the International Olympic Committee ban the New Zealand Olympic team from participating, and they refused to do so. So day after day, Walter was getting a call, so-and-so's left and this country's left, and the dozens of African countries left. And I remember as an athlete looking out from the Athlete Village to there was a square where all the flags of the countries had been raised, and I saw some of them coming down, and we were, what's going on here? And we heard that some of the African athletes were going home. It was heartbreaking. So although that I don't think that was anticipated, certainly not at my level going into the games.

0: I'm sure that that had been something that was being talked about at the administrative level anyways.
1: This was over apartheid.
0: Exactly.
1: Now, let's get back to the sport. Women's rowing made its Olympic debut in 76 in Montreal. How did it feel to perform in a sport that was at the Olympics for the first time?
0: You know, again, you're so focused on just what you've done to get there and your race that I wasn't thinking about the historical significance of it. I certainly was excited when I heard that, that our sport was going to be in the Olympic Games and that said about a number of different changes to the way our sport was, you know, how teams were selected and so on and so on. But I have to say, I remember leading up to our race, our coach was going riding down the course on his bicycle beside us. And he says, now here's where you'll start to hear the crowds. And, you know, being in a sport that was relatively small in Canada in those days, we're thinking crowds. We haven't heard crowds before. So it was a certainly different, a different experience than what we'd had before. And certainly in Canada, we'd get crowds in Europe, but not so much in Canada in those days.
1: What's your impression of the lasting impact of Montreal's Olympics?
0: Oh, huge, huge impact. If you think about the venues that are still in use today, all of the venues that were built for the games are still in use today. And the ones that were pre-existing, I think 14 out of 15 are still in use today. I think I was at the Short Track Worlds this year, and that was in an existing venue from the games. The park, the Olympic Park, the ability, all of these incredible venues. So that made a difference to sport in Canada. It showed us what we could do too when we think big. I think the festivals that are held in Montreal, the different events that we've held in Canada since the Montreal Games, sort of set the standard for that. And then we had Calgary, and then of course Vancouver. And Vancouver was unique in that we knew that if the athletes didn't win and do well, and we know that Montreal, we didn't win a gold medal, we certainly won some incredible medals, but that the Canadians wouldn't think it's a success that it was, and then on the podium was created. So there are a lot of legacies from the games that certainly Montreal built the framework for.
1: Do you think it's possible to have the Olympics come back to Montreal or the province of Quebec someday? I know the idea of co-hosting with Toronto has been floated. What do you think about that?
0: Oh, we'd love to do it. And certainly there would be interest from the international world for us to host. They love it when we host games in Canada. They know that we're good partners. The games, though, are very popular these days. And there really isn't an opportunity now for... Switzerland has a preferred status for 2038 for the Winter Games. And then after that, so Summer Games 2036 is big competition for that. So it'll be a ways away, but absolutely, we'd love to host.
1: Well, we'll wait and see what happens next. Thanks for taking a walk down memory road with us.
0: Oh, it's been a pleasure. Thanks so much, Douglas.
1: That was Tricia Smith, the president of the Canadian Olympic Committee. She's also a four-time Olympian in rowing and performed in the Montreal Olympics in 1976. I spoke with her earlier this week. Now, you can't look back at the Montreal Olympics without bringing up one athlete that made history during the games with a perfect performance. Yes, we're talking about Nadia Comăneci. She is remembered to this day, 50 years later, especially by people who were named after the well-known gymnast. Here's Daybreak's Camilla Lewandowski with that story.
2: Faultless, absolutely faultless, Nadia Comăneci. Now, what are the judges going to say about that? There's the smile. Some cynics say it had to be trained because she so rarely smiles, but she is a magnificent gymnast.
3: This routine earned her a perfect 10, which, by the way, was the first time to ever happen. After Nadia Comăneci's flawless routine, many Montrealers decided to name their daughters Nadia, such as the case of Nadia Alicoja.
4: Well, my father tells it's not because of that, but my mother is like, yes, it is. I was born actually March 26, 1977, so right after the Olympic Games, and my father wanted to call me Nejma. But my mother insisted and insisted. My mother's from Montreal. And she insisted and insisted for me to be called Nadia because of the game and the perfect score of Nadia.
3: Nadia now has a 12-year-old daughter herself. And no, she's not named Nadia, but she does gymnastics

0: many little girls would be called Nadia after Nadia Comăneci. That was surprising. And, you know, I remember at school, so many little girls, you know, they were called Nadia.
1: She's a Nadia Comăneci super fan. She knows everything about her. Growing up, she watched over and over and over again the biopic Nadia, which follows a 14-year-old's journey to stardom.
2: You're not serious about your masters.
3: Yes, I am.
2: No, you're not. You're just playing. You should quit.
3: No!
2: Did you ever see anyone as bad as you were today?
3: No.
2: Neither did I. Quit.
3: No!
2: Go back to the schoolyard and do cartwheels if you just want to play.
3: No! I want to be a champion.
0: She was so simple. She was, you know, like the girl next door. You know, if a flying star could talk, you know, she'd be Nadia Comăneci.
1: But not all people named Nadia share that fanatism. I caught up with Nadia Prefontaine, and she told me that she often had to clarify that she was not named after the Romanian gymnast.
4: Well, actually, my name has nothing to do with it, but all throughout my young age, my mom was asked if I was called after her. When I did gymnastics, because I did gymnastics when I was young, a lot of people thought that I was in the group because of my name.
1: Now that the Montreal Olympics are celebrating its 50th anniversary, 50 women named Nadia will get to meet the Nadia Comăneci. They were all born between 1976 and 1978, right before and after the Montreal Olympics. Now, ahead of their meeting with the mythical gymnast, I asked the Nadias what they plan to tell her.
4: I haven't thought about it yet. I'm still adjusting to the fact that I'm going to meet her.
5: I'm going to be the interpreter for my daughter. Oh my God, she's freaking out. She can't believe it.
0: Oh my God, I never met her. And you know, I don't know, I'm sure that I'm going to cry, but there will be tears of joy.
6: Oh, that was fantastic. Thank you, Camilla. That was Daybreak's Camilla Lewandowski there, looking back at all the Nadias who were named coming out of that Montreal Olympics in 1976. What a moment for the city as we celebrate 50 years since the start of those Olympic Games. The opening ceremonies 50 years ago today. And Blake is in studio now with your look at sports. And Blake, Kirby Dach has a new contract.
7: Kirby Dach does have a new contract. There was some controversy around his level of play in the playoffs this past postseason, but Kirby Dach gets re-signed by the Montreal Canadiens. He avoids arbitration. He gets signed to a one-year, $3.6 million deal. And in today's current market, that is a bargain. He's a third-line, fourth-line guy. You can never have too many of those. He's going to provide some good depth to Montreal. Although he made some mistakes in the playoffs, we saw him score some big goals as well. So Montreal keeps a player who has potential, just hasn't been able to stay too healthy. He had 15 points in 37 games last year.
6: So. And the key for him is to stay healthy. Let's talk about some women's soccer now, because you have some news there.
7: Canada Soccer will launch the inaugural edition of the Canadian Championship this summer as the 2026-2027 domestic pathway to the CONCACAF Women's Championship Cup and 2028 FIFA Women's Club World Cup starts to approach. So this Canada Soccer Championship is going to feature a bunch of teams from the Northern Super League, including the AFC Toronto, Montreal, Mount Royal Outremont, Halifax Tides, Ottawa Rapid, the Montreal Roses, the Simcoe County Rovers and the Vancouver Rise amongst some teams that are going to be participating in this tournament. Doug, it's big for the city. It's big for soccer. And the next time we speak in about 30 minutes or so, I'm going to be talking about the Montreal Roses because they're playing tomorrow.
6: Blake,
7: or tonight.
6: Thank you so much. Looking forward to that tournament. It'll be an awesome opportunity for fans to watch the women compete for the Canadian Cup. Coming up after the local news, when our program continues, now that the mayor of Repentigny has changed his tune and is calling for the complete stop of trains running through the city, we're going to hear from him. And also, Ainsley McClellan is dropping by with a bit of a preview on the newest episode of This is Montreal this week, as we take a look at the idea of Quebec identity with a new series coming out on CBC Montreal. But before we get to both of those stories, let's get to Lita and a look at the roads.
8: It's so nice this morning. And by the way, public transit, haven't talked about that.

0: working very well. Bike routes lightly traveled. Hotspots. 25 South down to the La Fontaine Tunnel with two problems. One at Yprévost right-hand lane. Another just as you enter the tunnel. So we're looking at a 39-minute delay.
1: This is CBC News. Good morning, it is 7:30. I'm Sean Lyons with your CBC News from Montreal. Well, if you're planning to take a road trip in Quebec this construction holiday, you may notice a vehicle riding along next to you. It is part of an awareness campaign to try to get people to slow down and be careful on the roads during what can be a particularly dangerous, even deadly, time of year. It is a white hearse that will be driving around the province over the next 2 weeks to remind people to be safe on the roads. Kobino Oduro reports.
2: I have one of my friends. His son died not long ago.
3: Ronald Larivier says he wants people to be safe on the roads so no families go through what his friend went through, losing their son in a crash.
2: When you're young and you die, it's really like a sledgehammer. The pain he had, it goes around.
3: Quebec's Auto Insurance Board is ramping up their messaging during this construction holiday. A white hearse will be driving around the province's roads to promote safety.
4: Because it's a symbol of what's at stake when you drive. It's to catch attention, to grab attention. I think it works.
3: SAAQ spokesperson Simon Pierre Poulin says the construction holiday is a particularly bad time because there's simply more people on the road and many of them are in a summer mood. Last year was one of the worst years with 35 deaths on Quebec roads.
4: And people take more risks at this time because they're lighthearted, because it's beautiful outside, because the sun almost never sets. These are the contexts in which people will speed and will take a little drink. And those behavior kill.
3: Quebec Provincial Police will be stepping up its enforcement on roads, waterways, and trails as a way to remind people about the importance of behaving safely behind the wheel. Kobino Oduro, CBC News, Montreal.
1: In other news now, the Red Cross is taking care of about a dozen people forced out of their homes overnight by a fire in Quebec City. The flames broke out in an 8-unit building in the Beauport area just before 2 o'clock this morning. Police were first on the scene. They began knocking on doors to try to get everybody out. It appears they have done that. When the firefighters arrived, they started battling a major fire that was burning at the back of the building. They eventually had to call in a third alarm to get more resources in the area. No injuries are being reported thus far. However, it is not clear when anyone is going to be allowed back inside. Damages to the building are said to be extensive. Getting word of yet another investigation into the alleged racist behavior by some police officers at a Montreal police precinct. Quebec's Police Ethics Commission has opened an inquiry into the claims against several officers at Station 39 in Montreal North. It was launched on June 26th at the request of the Domestic Security Minister Yann Lafrenière, according to the latest reports. That was 2 weeks after Police Chief Fadi Daguerre had announced that 16 officers had been suspended or withdrawn from patrols, with two of the cases being referred to the Criminal Prosecution Division. Among the allegations were racially motivated traffic stops and the collection of people's locks of hair by some officers as trophies. Demographic shifts are expected in the coming years here in Quebec. As we reported a couple of weeks ago, the latest forecasts suggest that the population on the island of Montreal is going to be dropping, but other areas could see fairly significant increases, including the Laurentians, the Drummondville area as well. Montreal's population expected to decline. Affordability, access to nature, proximity to Montreal as well, listed as the main drivers for the shift to small towns. Tara Daystar and her family moved from Virginia up to St. Agathe a year ago.
5: We found it very easy to meet people and build community in the past year, but it's been quite a surprise. So your quality of life really mattered. Environmental policy, bikeability. Also, we know that St. Agathe and Val-David, do have an emphasis on moving forward in a green way that helped our decision as well.
1: Daystar says that their sons also adjusted well and they have found the slower pace that they were looking for. According to that latest forecast that was out a couple of weeks ago, one of the biggest winners demographic and population-wise is expected to be Quebec City over the next 15 to 20 years. Well, it's been 50 years exactly since the 1976 Olympic Games opened in Montreal at the Big O. Radio Canada is reporting for the occasion. The province is going to announce today that it's greenlit a major reno project there. The roof, of course, is already being redone. Now, the inside of the stadium will get a makeover as well. That refurbishment of the stands, the luxury suites and concessions will allow

0: allow the stadium to host large-scale events by 2028. The price tag is not yet known for all that. Meanwhile, speaking of the roof, the manager of the Big O site is facing some criticism over just how much of that roof has been recycled since it was withdrawn because of that part of the major renovation projects. About 15% of it was given away to local artists to turn into their own projects. The rest, though, ended up in the landfill. Rowan Kennedy explains.
1: Voir le stade et naviguer sur la toile.
2: Yves Plante gazes on the outline of the Olympic Stadium as he sails on the St. Lawrence River. The hull of his boat is fashioned out of part of the roof that once covered the iconic landmark.
1: Valeur symbolique à utiliser ce matériel-là.
2: He says there's symbolic value and environmental value in reusing the old material. In 2024, workers began stripping the stadium's roof, which was damaged and torn. 38 projects like Plante's were chosen to give it a second life. Another dozen were refused or put on a wait list.
3: Justement, on avait la difficulté à jauger l'appétit.
2: We struggled to judge the appetite from artists, says project manager Pierre-Emmanuel Bilot. 90% of the white tarp has already been shredded and sent to a landfill, along with 85% of the blue tarp underneath.
4: C'est pas acceptable qu'on ait que ce pourcentage.
2: Those numbers are not acceptable, says Héritage Montréal's Taïka Bergeron. She's advocating for a provincial program to run these kinds of initiatives. She says corporations that manage iconic landmarks like the Big O have a responsibility to plan better and not send these pieces of history to the dump. Rowan Kennedy, CBC News, Montreal.
0: And that was your CBC News.
5: And good morning. 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I'm your summer host of the program, Douglas Gelovin. Coming up in this half hour of the show, now that the mayor of Repentigny has changed his tune and is calling for the complete stop of trains running through the city there, we're going to hear from him and get the latest on what the Transportation Safety Board is saying about the train derailment that sent 46 cars off the track in a residential neighborhood. And Ainsley McClellan is dropping by with a look at the newest episode of This is Montreal. Now, this week, as we head towards another provincial election with separation as a driving issue on the ballot box, again, our station launches a new series that examines the idea of Quebec identity and how non-native francophone speakers relate to it. But before we get to both those stories, let's jump out to the roads and Lita, who is watching the traffic for us.
6: And you know what? I've neglected the REV or the bike routes. They're working very well. They're also lightly traveled, though, this morning. A reminder, Mercier Bridge, as of tonight, 11 p.m. until Monday, August 3rd at 5 a.m., will be only one lane per direction. And some of the mitigation measures, of course, trucks will not be permitted during rush hour, and there will be adjustments to the EXO bus schedule over the bridge.
5: Thanks very much, Lita. Looking at the weather situation in Montreal and the surrounding area as we get our Friday, July the 17th, started, 18 degrees outside of our studios in downtown Montreal right now. Looks like a lovely summer day on the way with a high of 25, 26 degrees. We'll feel like 27, 28 with humidity. Tomorrow, however, there are some thunderstorms in the forecast and 20 millimeters of rain projected as well. Sunday, however, looks nice. 23 degrees is the high, partly cloudy skies. Monday also looks nice. 26 degrees is the high with some sun. Well, the Transportation Safety Board just released their preliminary findings from the investigation into the train derailment there. Earlier this month, 46 rail cars veered off the tracks in the middle of a residential neighborhood. In some cases, the rail cars landed steps from people's backyards. Now, no one was injured in that accident, but the TSB investigated the tracks surrounding the derailment site and found several deficiencies. Luc Régis is the investigator in charge and told us more about his findings.
7: By walking sections of tracks that were adjacent to the derailment location but were not affected by it, so either before the derailment site or after, we realized that some of the infrastructure holding the track together is either displaced or missing. And specifically, we're talking about the rail anchors. So those rail anchors, actually, their role is to hold the rail, the steel rail, to the track with the wooden ties. The safety advisory we published highlights a few locations.

0: where we saw that that role the rail anchors are supposed to play is not being fulfilled, because some of them are missing and some of them have been displaced and are not squeezing the rail with the wooden ties together as they should do. Obviously, an investigation like this one, you know, with the scope and the number of cars derailed, that will require a few months of work, might be up to 1 year. But we wanted to get this information out about the safety advisory there. We wanted to get that out as soon as possible, because that was something that was worrying us.
1: That was Luc Régis, the man in charge of the investigation. Now, in a statement, CN Rail said that they do not believe that speed, the train handling and mechanical issues were the cause of the derailment. Instead, they point to, quote, thermal misalignment. In other words, extreme heat that was applied to the rail during external maintenance that caused it to shift. Now, the mayor of Repentigny, Nicolas Dufour, has now asked the federal transport minister to cease all rail traffic through the city until structural flaws in the railway are addressed. This marks an escalation from his previous request for speed of trains to just be reduced in residential neighborhoods. Here he is speaking in a press conference on Wednesday.
2: On est extrêmement inquiet des nouveaux éléments d'information qui a été transmis ce matin là, par le Bureau de la sécurité des transports. Donc, c'est des éléments nouveaux qui sont apportés à la ville de Repentigny. Et c'est pourquoi on demande au ministre des Transports...
1: He said that the city was extremely worried about the new information shared by the TSB. He added that because of those new elements, he is asking that the federal government stops trains passing through Repentigny until CN Rail implements corrective measures to the railway tracks. Meanwhile, regarding another derailment, the Canadian Transportation Agency just approved a 12.5-kilometer rail bypass of Lac-Mégantic, the site of the catastrophic train derailment 13 years ago. The Lac-Mégantic tragedy killed 47 people and forced 2,000 to evacuate. The approval from the CTA was the final step needed before the project could move forward. And let's jump out to the roads now with Lita Paulson, who is watching our morning commute for us.
3: And they're very nice this morning. I don't have any major complaints. I'm sure the person who stalled out, though, on the 15 South at the St. Rose Boulevard does have a lot of complaining to do, because they're just now being helped. So they've been there for almost 40 minutes, and that's really tough. 40 East, another stalled vehicle at the 13. But, Doug, you know what? Just a grouping of stalls usually causes a traffic jam. Not so this morning. The traffic is so light.
1: Thanks very much, Lita. So what does it mean to be a Quebecer? That's the question asked by a new CBC Montreal video series in the lead up to the provincial election this fall. CBC host Sudha Krishnan is speaking with people who live and work in Quebec about what Quebec identity means to them.
4: I don't think it's up to any political parties to decide.
5: Well, I just feel I am a Quebecer.
6: I'm a Malaysian Montrealer.
7: We're all equal. You live in Quebec, you're a Quebecer.
1: Sudha Krishnan sat down with Ainsley McClellan on This Is Montreal this week with more on the series. Ainsley's joining us now. Good morning, Ainsley.
8: Morning, Doug.
1: So what was the idea behind this series?
8: Yeah, it's an aspect of Quebec politics that comes up so often. Terms like Quebec identity, Quebec culture, Quebec values. We hear political parties using these terms often in connection with issues like immigration or language or secularism, even sovereignty in some cases. And, you know, Sudha wanted to hear beyond what the politicians are saying from people who live in Quebec, who have come here or who have lived here for a long time, a diverse group of Quebecers, about what it means to them to be a Quebecer from their perspectives. And she's speaking with, you know, sovereignists, federalists, francophones, anglophones, allophones, indigenous people. And all of these different experiences shape how people view this question of Quebec identity. And I should say, Sudha made a point of pointing out, you know, through these conversations, it's very subjective. No community is a monolith. You really hear some differing perspectives even from within those different groups. And the first conversation that she had is with two women, both with South Asian roots, who have both lived in Quebec for 50 years. Dolores Chu, who is originally from India, and Shaheen Asraf from Pakistan. And they explained how when they arrived in the mid-70s in Quebec, they really identified with Quebec's independence movement.
9: Jamais pensé que je pourrais être aussi fier d'être Québécois que ce soir.

0: Talk to me about what your husband did when you came here.
1: My husband, when the PQ came into power and we had just moved from East Pakistan, you know, and after all that turmoil, he said, you know what, I'm going to latch on to the ruling party. But to tell you the truth, the PQ was much more open-minded than the mandate under René Lévesque was much more inclusive.
2: I liked the social democratic platform of the PQ and René Lévesque. And I voted yes in that referendum. Of course, to be honest also, the question was a very vague question. It was to seek a mandate to discuss sovereignty.
0: And what is it that you could sympathize, especially with the French majority in Quebec at the time?
2: Growing up in post-colonial India, immediately post-colonial India, coming out of colonialism, you can understand a people's need and desire to come out of a colonial past where, you know, if you had spoken French at a certain time in Montreal, you could not get a job. I mean, if you couldn't speak English. So I think there were sympathies there as well.
3: How do they feel about Quebec identity questions today, however?
4: You know, they both say, you know, I am a Quebecer, and that's how they feel. But Dolores and Shaheen have been troubled in recent years by parts of the conversation around what are Quebec values. They feel that some of the political discourse has framed immigrants as the other or as a threat to those Quebec values, to culture, to cohesion. Suda also speaks with some young sovereignists who see this as an issue that their movement has to solve, how to persuade people to rally around the idea of, you know, say a common language or goals without excluding people based on language or culture or religion. She also speaks with Anglophone Quebecers who are defending their institutions and the role that they played in helping to build Quebec and continue to play. And so you can check out the first video in that series is out on Exploring Quebec Identity. You can find it on YouTube, on the CBC News app. And of course, you can hear our conversation on This Is Montreal, wherever you get your podcasts.
3: Ainsley, thank you so much.
4: Thanks,
3: always a
4: Doug.
3: Pleasure.
4: Yeah, thanks.
3: Well, this week coming up on The Bridge, we're celebrating Caribbean Carnival season. Host Natalia Ndongo speaks with Montreal artist Natasha Marie Saint-Martin. She comes from a family that's helped keep Caribbean arts and culture alive in the city. And now she's carrying that tradition forward through her own music, inspiring the next generation.
5: I'm actually going to try to not get so emotional because it's actually so beautiful. Like, it's beautiful. We're bringing together men, women, children of all ages, different races. And of course, it's not just our culture, the Black community who loves soca music.
6: Yeah.
5: That's the beautiful thing about living in Montreal specifically. Hello. Mm-hmm. Like, we love African music. We love drums. We have classes here.
6: Yeah.
5: So we have white women, Black, white men. It doesn't matter. Everyone's jumping up. And it's like, this is the beautiful thing about it. It's just like excitement, you know, for the celebration of our culture. It's like, whether you are Trini or, you know, from St. Lucia,
6: Vinci.
5: That's it, Grenadian guy.
6: We Grenadian, me too.
5: You see?
6: And I are both Grenadian, actually.
5: Yeah, we have some blood in there on our side. So it's just like a big celebration of you too, me too. Yo, that is my thing, that is my thing. So it's like, it's just a bringing together. It's a unifying thing that's happening. You've been to Carabana.
6: Yeah.
5: You've been to Jump Up, as we used to call it, which
6: in
5: is
6: Montreal.
5: Now Carry Mass, right? We've seen it go, you know, call it different
6: names.
5: We're
6: going to talk about it.
5: Thank you. We've seen it different sizes. But one thing that we always see is the amount of people just coming down. And there's like a wave of everyone just jumping.
6: And this energy.
5: Yes. So we're, and it's usually a hot day.
6: Yeah.
5: So we're doing the costumes and the dancing in the sun. Right? So it's a workout.
6: So we're sizzling. It's a workout.
5: Thank you. Exactly.
3: 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CF Montreal were back in action last night at Saputo Stadium after, about 2 months off? And Blake, you were there.
7: And it was pretty amazing, that crowd. The noise was awesome, Doug.

0: the one against Toronto.
1: Yeah, and speaking of the rivalry against Toronto, there were some other chants that I could not play for you guys directed towards Toronto. No. The fans there were absolutely amazing, Doug. They legitimately cheered just like that for the entirety of the game, the full 90 minutes. I don't think they sat down. Actually, they did sit down at the end of the game. There was this tradition, I guess, in that section where they sit down. Everybody in that section sits down for about a minute or so. That was the only time they sat down. Not sure what they were doing because the ball was on the other side of the pitch, but I sat down too because everybody was telling me to sit down. Okay. I just followed along. But they were so loud the entire game. And I spoke to the coach after the game about the crowd, and this is what he had to say about his fans at Saputo Stadium.
2: We know that the fans here are very passionate, and they can really play like the 12th player on the pitch, and this is what they did today. But we can give them more opportunity to transfer their energy on the pitch, and next time I hope we're going to put the fire everywhere.
0: Yeah, I guess they didn't get an opportunity to cheer for a goal last night because there wasn't one.
1: No, you're exactly right, Doug. It was 0-0, the final score. Obviously, Montreal was missing some key attackers in the game. Prince Owusu.

0: being one of them. He's their top scorer on the season. He has 9 goals and 6 assists. It's a pretty big blow missing a player that good. He was suspended for the game, and then Carmona as well, and Hidalgo unavailable due to injury. So Montreal had to put up some attackers that usually play in the midfield, especially one being Ukrainian midfielder Hanadi Sinchuk. He was the engine behind the offense, midfielder, but he looked like a striker out there the way he was pushing the ball up the field. He got a few shots on net, said after the game that he wished he could have connected on those shots, but you got to put shots on net to score. You miss 100% of the shots you don't take. I think pretty solid athlete said that once upon a time. But Doug, it was a great game. It was a great environment considering it was a 0-0 game. The only thing missing was a goal. Coach Philippe Lafroy, seeing the way he was so animate on the sidelines, there were some missed calls. There were some times where his team kicked the ball out of bounds when they didn't really need to.
1: There was some rust there.
0: There was some rust. They gave Toronto some corner kicks that were pretty unnecessary. Other than that, though, fun environment. They play next on Wednesday, July 22nd, 8:30 in Nashville. And I was actually in Nashville for the first time ever earlier in February. Mm-hmm. I got a chance to walk around on Broadway Street. Absolutely beautiful. And I walked by the stadium because the stadium is there also next to the Nissan Stadium where the Tennessee Titans play. And the stadium looked amazing. It was one of the coolest stadiums I've seen, at least MLS. So hopefully Montreal goes in there with some confidence at least, because Nashville is the number one team in the Eastern Conference.
1: Big test.
0: They have 10 wins, 3 draws, 1 loss. So it's a pretty big test for sure. Montreal sits at 11th right now. They haven't moved up in the standings. They had the same amount of points as Toronto, but an extra win going into yesterday's matchup. The tie gave them each a point. So now they're exactly where they left off. So the test against Nashville is going to be a big one. Let's keep talking about soccer, though, Doug, because tonight at 9 p.m., late start, Montreal Roses are playing against the Calgary Wild. Coming into the game, Montreal has 6 wins, 2 losses, and 3 draws. They're having a pretty good season. Calgary, not having much of a good season. 0 wins, 8 losses, 2 draws. Montreal is definitely the favorite going into this matchup. But the last time these two teams played, it was a 1-1 draw at Stade Boreal in Laval. Calgary actually opened the scoring with a goal, but then Montreal's Evelyn Badu tied the game. Speaking of which, she has been chosen to play in the African Nations Cup, the tournament in Africa. She has been selected from Montreal to go represent Ghana in the Cup. It's a huge honor for anybody chosen, and Montreal is going to miss her, but she's playing internationally right now.
1: Sometimes you have to lose your good players
0: to
1: international play. Blake, thank you so much. We'll catch up with you later again.
0: Thanks,
1: in
0: Doug.
1: The show. Well, Canada has wrapped up its FIFA hosting duties with last week's game in Vancouver, and the tournament, of course, bringing so much excitement to the fans across the world. Ticket prices did reflect that, with some seats selling for thousands of dollars. Personal finance columnist Rubina Ahmed-Hawk wonders, with the cost of living so high now, how is anyone affording these big ticket events?
2: No matter how or where you got FIFA tickets, they were probably expensive. According to ticket data, prices averaged $840 in Toronto and $560 in Vancouver.
3: When Bosnia beat Italy, and then the first day I get online, I'm like, I'm buying, I'm not missing this game.
2: Azra Housik lives in Oakville, Ontario, and hails from Bosnia. She was determined to see her home country play Canada in Toronto.
3: I was going to bring my kids too. You know, we're all going, but then the cheapest tickets was $1,300. And when I was looking at the seats, I'm like, there's no way I'm paying $1,300 for these kind of seats.
2: According to Statistics Canada, the average weekly salary is just over $1,300, meaning for many, taking their family of four to a FIFA World Cup game would cost a month's worth of earnings. In the end, Housik found a slightly cheaper option that was still pretty pricey.
3: At the end, we bought tickets were $900.
2: But the FIFA fan knows others aren't as fortunate as her.
3: You have to have money, borrow or pool money or take money out of somewhere to do these kind of things.
4: And there's a lot of that fear missing out happening.
2: Parween Mander is a financial planner based in Vancouver. She says many of her clients struggling with debt admit to having a you only live once attitude. Mander says events like FIFA and

0: concerts like last year's Taylor Swift Eras Tour are encouraging many to turn to debt. She says the push to spend on experiences rather than things has blurred the lines between what is reasonable and what is out of reach.
1: I think the biggest gap that I see between, you know, the clients that are struggling with credit card debt and leveraging their debt is that they struggle to have empathy for the future version of themselves. So what I mean by that is, you know, prioritizing the present version of themselves by indulging in every experience, indulging in every impulse purchase that they have because they just want to satisfy and be happy in the moment.
0: Mander says before you make a decision for what seems like a once-in-a-lifetime event, think about how you're going to afford it. And if you're going into debt to make the purchase happen, how are you going to pay it off?
1: If we're going on those experiences, that does mean we're probably delayed on your savings goals or a debt repayment goal. I think sometimes it does come down to that conversation of balance, but ultimately it is that compromise. Are you willing to forego, you know, maybe being debt-free or not having that debt looming over you versus just having the experience and just going through with it?
0: Hausick says she doesn't regret her decision to spend $1,800 on two tickets to the Bosnia versus Canada game because she got to cheer on both her home and adopted countries. But adds more needs to be done to make events like concerts and sports tournaments accessible. Otherwise, people will continue to go into deep debt to have that once-in-a-lifetime experience. For CBC Radio, I'm Rabina Ahmed-Huck.
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3: Doug, we are talking about the Big O this morning, of course. You've been talking on the show about the 50th anniversary of the Olympics, a big deal, and part of that is the Olympic Stadium itself. What comes next? We are still waiting for an official announcement from the government. We are expecting them today to green light the big renovation project. We know the roof is already being done. Now, the inside of the stadium, what happens there? It's expected to be a massive modernization project already. Tourism business officials are reacting this morning, saying it is great news for Montreal. They point out that the city has sometimes missed some big concert and event opportunities because of the lack of that modern infrastructure like a stadium. And so they say that the city will soon have that. We're watching all that develop and unfold for the day today. We're also taking a look ahead at the construction holiday. The two-week holiday begins, about to get underway. And safety officials want people to be very careful on the roads. Last year was a particularly bad year for fatal crashes around Quebec, and efforts are underway to try to prevent that this year. And we're talking about demographic shifts away from Montreal up to the Laurentians, Lanaudière, and other areas. And here's some voices from people who have already started making that shift away from the big city. More news coming up at 8:30.
4: Problems on some of the accidents around. We are noticing a lot of stalled cars this morning. Watch out because traffic's just not that heavy, so it's quite dangerous for someone stalling out. There's another one on the 40 West at Boulevard Saint-Jean. We also have an accident now, 15 South. Noticing that one around the Salaberry area, left-hand lane, two vehicles. And Doug, it's not busy in the area, so just take it easy out there and enjoy the beautiful morning.
2: Thanks very much, Lita. Coming up when our program continues after World Report here on Daybreak, a new fashion trend is making waves for all the wrong reasons. These long, baggy, flowing pants are tripping up women, so much so that they're being dubbed as the Zara death pants online, and some women are reporting some serious falls and serious injuries. That story when Daybreak continues. Stay with us.
5: This is World Report. Good morning, I'm John Northcutt. U.S. President Donald Trump is pushing Congress to pass strict new voting laws after claiming China hacked millions of American voter files. In a primetime televised address last night, Trump accused Beijing of interfering in the 2020 election.
6: The People's Republic of China carried out what is believed to be the largest compromise of election data in history, resulting in China's illicit acquisition of 220 million U.S. voter files.
5: Trump says the alleged breach shows the American voting system is dangerously exposed, but Democrats are dismissing the claims as a political smokescreen. Democratic Senator Chris Coons.
7: I heard no concrete evidence or even allegations that foreign actors actually changed the results of American elections. This really amounted to a temper tantrum from our president that his own party won't pass the voter support.

0: suppression bill that he has been pushing and pushing for them to take up.
1: Coons is pointing to the Save America Act, a Republican-backed bill that would force voters to present physical proof of citizenship to register. Opponents warn the strict new rules could disenfranchise millions of eligible American voters. Air raid sirens are blaring across the Persian Gulf this morning as a new wave of U.S. airstrikes triggers massive retaliatory fire from Iran. American airstrikes are targeting key bridges and electrical infrastructure and have collapsed a tower at a major Iranian port. Iran has responded by firing missiles at U.S. allies in the region. The sirens heard across Kuwait City, where the military says it is actively intercepting incoming Iranian missiles and drones. Qatar and Bahrain also warned residents to take shelter as they came under Iranian fire. 893 wildfires are actively burning across Canada, and nearly 130 of them are completely out of control. Fire crews from Yukon, Alberta, and British Columbia are being deployed to Ontario to help battle the crisis. More than 175 fires are tearing through the province, forcing several remote First Nations to flee. And as the CBC's Sarah Law reports, community leaders say help is arriving far too late.
2: Canadians always look after each other.
3: Prime Minister Mark Carney says his government is providing helicopters and search and rescue aircraft to assist firefighting efforts. Ontario has formally requested federal assistance, including possibly deploying the Canadian Armed Forces. Despite criticism about the province's firefighting budget, Premier Doug Ford says it's all hands on deck.
4: But our government continues no excuse to protect the people and the communities.
3: But for Nomigusasekegin, it's too little, too late. The entire First Nation north of Thunder Bay burned to the ground Monday. Chief Helen Pavala says her community members got out safely, but had to do it all on their own.
5: Nobody answered their cries.
3: The Assembly of First Nations passed an emergency resolution Thursday seeking federal support for Nomigusasekegin. Devin Wanakomik is Emergency Response Coordinator for White Sand First Nation. It's been affected by the same fire as Nomigusasekegin, which is more than 300,000 hectares large. Wanakomik says leaders need to work together to improve response times.
6: Emergencies are not the time for governments to debate responsibility.
3: Locals in Thunder Bay are collecting donations of food, clothing, and toys for evacuees in town as the city continues to be stunned by yellow, smoky skies. Sarah Law, CBC News, Thunder Bay, Ontario.
1: On the West Coast, hundreds of people have been ordered to leave their homes, and more than 1,000 others are on evacuation alert. As Tanya Fletcher reports, crews are up against some of the toughest weather conditions of the summer.
7: For nearly 2 weeks, crews have been battling twin blazes in BC's Fraser Canyon, about 200 kilometers northeast of Vancouver. A few dozen properties were previously on evacuation order, but the flames are now burning dangerously close to Boston Bar. On Thursday, the entire town was ordered to evacuate, affecting roughly 200 homes and businesses.
8: It looked really bad. It looked really bad, and it's pretty scary. We've been packed.
7: Evacuee Fernando Balanta packed an emergency bag and watched in disbelief as the flames grew near.
8: Trees looking like they're Q-tips doused in gasoline, just going up a light. An entire mountain just disappeared before our eyes within, like, minutes.
7: The BC Wildfire Service expects conditions to remain volatile with lightning and little rain in the forecast. Meanwhile, closer to the coast near Whistler, flames and thick columns of smoke are threatening the village of Pemberton. More than 1,300 properties are on evacuation alert.
9: I mean, it's alarming, right, to have it right there.
7: Claire Hayes has lived in Pemberton for 15 years.
9: We spend a lot of time biking, and to know how dry the forest is right now is concerning.
7: That fire sparked up Wednesday, just 5 kilometers from Highway 99, the main route through the region. It's one of nearly a dozen new wildfires to ignite in BC within a 24-hour period. Tanya Fletcher, CBC News, Vancouver.
1: Heavy smoke from the Canadian wildfires is wafting across the border, plunging major American cities into severe air quality crises. Skies from the Midwest to the Northeast are surrounded in a thick, toxic haze.
10: We have a friend of mine now that's in urgent care because of the smoke.
11: My dog has a doctor's appointment tomorrow, and we actually canceled it because my ride is my aunt, and she's got asthma.
12: If you don't have to come outside for nothing, don't come out

0: need to come out, have a mask for sure. 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At least do a bandana.
1: Chicago and Detroit are currently tracking as the most polluted cities in the world, with hazardous health alerts active across 10 states. They wear full body suits, heavy masks, and claim to be visitors from another planet. But the breakout Canadian band Engin de Poitrine is currently from, or actually rather, from Saguenay, Quebec. The mysterious duo, currently selling out shows across Canada and Europe with a completely unique sound. Makhda Gabrielsalassa has the story on the viral phenomenon.
2: The sound, the look, and the language is out of this world. Engin de Poitrine, the experimental rock duo out of Quebec, has taken the music scene by storm.
3: It's upbeat, it's creative.
4: The wacky time signatures, and yeah, it's just very bizarre.
2: The band went viral after its performance video was released by a Seattle radio station, drew a massive crowd at Montreal's Jazz Festival, the largest since Stevie Wonder played there in 2009. And has sold out shows across Canada, the U.S., and Europe. Musically, it's microtonal rock, hitting tones in between notes. Many raving about the musical patterns, too. Caroline Carbonneau is a guitarist with the Juno-winning rock band Nobro in Montreal.
5: I know that the guitar playing is playing with a loop pedal, and he's kind of building his melodies and chords throughout the songs. So, there's a lot of repetitive notes and melodies.
2: Then you have the costumes covered in polka dots and masked up. Get this, publicly, their identities remain a mystery. Fans that saw them in Toronto this week say don't get it twisted. It's not some gimmick, it's the real deal.
6: It's very pure, it's very inviting, inclusive.
7: In a world of everything that feels AI, it's nice to see some real talent and some uniqueness.
2: Even though that talent claims to be from out of this world. Makhda Gebrselassie, CBC News, Toronto.
1: And finally,
8: I'm going out tonight. I'm feeling all right. Gonna let it all hang out.
1: Shania Twain has sold out massive global stadiums throughout her career, but tonight she's checking off a legendary Toronto venue that eluded her before she became a superstar. The Canadian country pop icon is playing an intimate, sold-out show at the Horseshoe Tavern. The historic room on Queen Street West has been a musical institution since 1947. It served as a famous launching pad for iconic Canadian acts like Blue Rodeo and Tragically Hip. Even the Rolling Stones played there. Twain told the Canadian press that back in her early days, she was never big or well-known enough to sing there. She said she and her bandmates could only dream of playing the legendary stage.
9: No gold, no shoes in the south and the sun, running round in our tattoos.
1: The surprise gig is a massive contrast to her recent shows, including a 12-night run at London's Wembley Stadium. But the Shoe holds fewer than 500 people. Tonight's performance comes ahead of her seventh studio album, Little Miss Twain, which is out next Friday. And that is the latest national and international news from World Report. I'm John Northcott. This is CBC News.
10: 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Have a good day.
11: And good morning. I'm your summer host of the program, Douglas Gallivan. In addition to Radio 1, you can also hear Daybreak on the CBC News app and on CBC Listen. Coming up on this half hour of the show, a new fashion trend making waves for some of the wrong reasons. Long baggy pants are tripping up women so much so that they've been dubbed as the Zara death pants online. And women are reporting some serious falls and some serious injuries. So we're going to speak with a fashion expert about these so-called death pants and ask, is the style really worth the risk? And we're going to check in with how Montrealers are getting ready for the big game on Sunday. World Cup final set to kick off, pitting Argentina against Spain. We'll be speaking with fans on both sides of that match. But before we get to that, let's get to the roads and Lita, who is watching them for us.
12: And it really is a beautiful drive wherever you go. But watch out for that patch of traffic because of an accident at Salaberry on the 15 South. And it's actually at this point backing up to the Médéric-Martin Bridge.
11: Thanks very much, Lita. Sean Lyons is here with a look at your local news headlines.
13: And Doug, on this 50th

0: 60th anniversary of the opening of the Olympic Games in Montreal in 1976. We are looking at the Big O itself and what comes next for the Olympic Stadium. We're expecting another major reno project and phase to be announced during the day today. Lots of other news to get to. We are getting into the two-week construction holiday here in Quebec. Calls from safety experts for people to be careful on the roads. Last year was a particularly bad year when it came to road crashes. And of course, officials trying to prevent that this year. And we're talking about demographic shifts. We've told you that the long-term forecast is expecting to see Montreal shrink population-wise over the next 15 to 20 years. Other areas like the Laurentians are expected to grow significantly. We're going to hear some voices from some people who have already made that shift. More news is coming up at 8:30.
1: Thanks very much, Sean. Looking at the weather situation in and around the Montreal area this morning, 18 degrees outside of our studios in downtown Montreal as you get your Friday, July the 17th started. The forecast for today, though, sunny skies, high of 25, and the humidity will make it feel like 27 degrees. Looking ahead to the weekend, a little bit of rain on the way and some potential thunderstorms tomorrow with 20 millimeters of rain in the forecast. However, on Sunday, nice day, 23 is the high with partly cloudy skies. And Monday, also a nice start to the week, 26 degrees and sunny skies. Well, cropping up on social media are multiple videos of women with fractured bones, cuts to their face. These are the reported victims of Zara Death Pants, a flowy, wide-legged, long pair of pants that is perfectly suited for hot weather, but an unfortunate side effect is that the excess fabric seems to cause the wearers to fall down a lot and injure themselves. Here to discuss this so-called wide-leg trouser trauma is a Montreal-based fashion influencer, Aminita Planchon. Thank you so much for coming on the show this morning. Welcome to Daybreak.
2: Thanks for having me.
1: So what have you been seeing online related to these death pants so far?
2: The pants have gone viral on social media, different social platforms like Instagram, even YouTube, TikTok for sure. We've been seeing a lot of women specifically wearing the pants and tripping over, as you mentioned. Mm-hmm. So, you know, some have minor injuries like a little scratch on the elbow or on the knee, and others are a bit more serious.
1: What do you think when you see someone who's so committed to a look that they would put on clothing that could put them in a situation where they could actually hurt themselves like this?
2: I think that's a very interesting conversation. It's definitely for sure not the first time that we've seen fashion not being very functional. You know, we've seen like the tiny mini bags that can't really fit anything, the very tall platform shoes. So definitely something within the fashion world, I would say. Nothing new for us, yeah.
1: But in practical clothing, like you mentioned there, those really tall platforms and those mini bags and whatnot, I guess they kind of are often very much restricted to the runway and kind of shows. But how do these particular pants make it onto the mainstream in such a way?
2: Oh, that's very interesting. I think, you know, seeing fashion evolve, it's always been a bit in the exaggeration. So the wide leg pants have been around for a couple of years now, and these are just the extreme of the trend for sure. They're much longer than what we're used to seeing, a bit wider than what we're used to seeing as well. So I think it's like the evolution of the trend.
1: Is there anything like this in the past that you can remember at all?
2: I think in the past, well, not for pants specifically, mm-hmm. but I remember Jacquemus, they had a very tiny, tiny bag. I think the bag could only fit like a card or some keys, mm-hmm. you know, but it was very, very trendy. And a lot of people were getting the bags just for the aesthetic.
1: Would you advise someone to actually wear these kind of pants? Do you wear them yourself?
2: So for me personally, no, I do love the look of the wide leg pant, but I personally think that for everyday wear, it should be functional and mm-hmm. safe, mostly. Yeah, so I would not advise unless maybe you hem the pants or you get them tailored so you can walk safely, because you have to kind of meet in the middle between fashion and practicality, where you're staying safe and, you know, you're not injuring yourself or risking ending up at the hospital for a look.
1: How much of a factor, though, is that these are being sold by Zara, something that's relatively affordable, and the pants are something that is very accessible to everyone?
2: Yeah, I think that's also part of the factor why these pants are so viral, because of the accessibility. So the accessibility and the platform, so social media, I think these two are the combination of why we're seeing the pants so widely discussed, mm-hmm. for sure.
1: Do you have, what's the story behind how they became cool?
2: Okay, so the trends just keep coming back, you know, it's a cycle. And for the past few years, we've been seeing from the slim pants, we've moved to the wider leg pants and this is the evolution.

0: So we have wider pants, longer pants. This is like kind of the extreme of the trend. It's been evolving from the skinny jeans to this. Yeah,
1: it's a big divergent away from skinny jeans to get as as this. Do you think that the manufacturer actually holds more responsibility for these accidents, or does the wearer hold responsibility for these accidents, or is it society at large? What do you think?
0: I think it's a shared responsibility. For sure, the manufacturer has a responsibility to sell something that's functional, wearable, and that's safe, especially with the wide discussions online. So seeing the volume of people that are having issues with that is definitely something that the manufacturer should take very seriously and, you know, maybe put some alterations on the item. Some people online have also been asking for a warning with the pants.
1: Right.
0: Yeah, so that, you know, other women and other customers can be aware of the danger of this style. I think as well, the consumer has a responsibility to be aware of what's happening and maybe, like we mentioned, hem them or tailor them so that they can fit their own needs.
1: Putting a warning label on clothing, I don't think I've heard anything like that before. I know that artists definitely push back against warning labels on albums about, you know, maybe profanity in the albums or whatnot. But what do you think about sort of the freedom of creation being infringed upon through warning labels on clothing items?
0: Yeah, it's an interesting discussion there. I absolutely do not think that Zara would do something like this, but you know, as the discussion online evolves and we're seeing more and more people asking for that, it's definitely an interesting consideration, but I would not see this in fashion, if I'm being honest with you. Yeah.
1: So where are the trends going since I have you here? I mean, baggy pants like this aren't going to stay around forever. What's happening next?
0: It's hard to predict, to be honest, but we're seeing a lot of different things online, especially with the different fashion shows, Paris Fashion Week and all the different fashion shows that are happening. I personally love to look at what's happening in Lagos Fashion Week. At the beginning of the year, around April, there have been a lot of discussion around this type of fashion, and we're seeing lots of different fabrics that we're not necessarily used to seeing in other fashion shows. So I think there's a great evolution there in the African fashion in general. Yeah, definitely something to keep an eye on.
1: Well, I will be keeping an eye on it. Thank you so much for coming in our studios this morning to explain all this for us.
0: Thank you for having me. This was fun.
1: That was fashion influencer Aminata Planchon. She is, and she was telling us there about the cautions around these so-called Zara death pants. Lita,
2: yeah,
1: I understand that your daughters are pretty into these pants.
2: And you know, the funny thing is that I chase them around and want to hem them up and don't wear them like that or roll the waistband. You're going to hurt yourself. But they're also wearing the high heels and the everything. And you know, they don't really listen to me. But they're okay so far at this point. On the roads.
1: And how are the roads? Are they okay?
2: You know what? The trend in the situation is for quiet today, and I'm seeing it everywhere but Laurentian, because they haven't cleared that accident that we talked about earlier on around Salaberry. Now it's backing over the bridge, the Médéric Martin Bridge, to about Cartier, so it's not that heavy. Volume is super, super light today.
1: Thanks very much, Lita. Well, the World Cup final is upon us.

0: going to be taking on Argentina Sunday afternoon. Here's what's at stake. Will Argentina win back-to-back World Cups, becoming only the second nation ever to accomplish the repeat? Or will Spain prevail and get its second star, vaulting them into the exclusive two-time Winners Club? Well, let's ask a couple of fans. We're first going to bring in Spanish Montrealer David Jobani. David, welcome to the show.
1: Good morning.
0: So, how you feeling?
1: Thank you for having me.
0: Oh, happy to have you here. How you feeling about the game?
1: I'm extremely excited. Very, very excited.
0: Where are you going to be watching it?
1: I'm going to be watching it probably at Frappe. This is the sports bar close to my house, mm-hmm. with a few friends, a couple of brothers, a whole bunch of us are going to be watching it.
0: Yeah. What's the pro Spanish scene like here in Montreal? I know we've seen a lot of French flags when you were playing against them in the last game. We've seen a lot of, you know, Moroccan enthusiasm here. What's the Spanish level of enthusiasm in Montreal?
1: Well, not as much as the ones you just mentioned, because we're not as popular as many, but we'll come.

0: mouth for sure. I mean, the Spanish people are spread all over the islands, you know, so we tend to hang out near St. Lawrence Street. That's where the Spanish clubs are, and that's where it should be happening if we win.
1: It's been 16 long years since Spain's last victory. I mean, how much has the anticipation been building for a moment like this amongst your fan group?
0: Wow, it's great. I couldn't have asked for a better final, especially for me. I'm Spanish. I'm from Barcelona. And as you know, Lionel Messi was the greatest player we ever had. So for me, it's almost like a win-win situation because it'd be great to see Spain win. But on the other hand, if we lose, I'll be happy for Lionel Messi.
1: Oh, wow. Okay. There's also a very young man from Barcelona on the Spanish team who's pretty good right now, too.
0: Yes, Yamal Yamal. Yes, absolutely. He's great. It'd be great to see him lift the trophy as well, for sure.
1: So what does Spain need to do to counter Argentina and their star player, Lionel Messi?
0: Well, our star player needs to wake up. He hasn't been showing too much of himself this during these past few games, but I have a feeling that he will show. He'll be at his best on Sunday. And we need to continue playing the way we've been. Basically, try not to get any scores against us and play a tight, serious game like we always do. So it should be really good.
1: It's a tough ask to keep the ball out of the net with Argentina coming at you.
0: Yes. But Spain is very good defensively. So
1: that's true.
0: I think we'll be good.
1: So tell me about what the celebration is going to look like if you win, or when you win in your case. Is there any special Spanish celebratory drink? I mean, tell me how it's going to happen here.
0: Oh, lots of sangria, lots of wine, and lots of, a lot of trumpets, a lot of screaming on St. Lawrence Street, probably. It'll be great. It'll be great. I can't wait. I'm so excited.
1: So it's sangria is the celebratory drink then?
0: I would say sangria, yes. Right. Why not?
1: David Giovanni, thank you so much.
0: Yeah. Oh, you're very welcome.
1: That was Spanish Montrealer David Giovanni. Now let's talk about the other side with Jeremy Domenico, an Argentina fan. Of course, we spoke to him earlier this week ahead of that match against England. Welcome back to Daybreak, Jeremy.
2: Well, thanks a lot for the invitation again. It's always a pleasure to be on the air with you guys.
1: So are you convinced that Argentina has this one in the bag?
2: No, I can't predict anything myself, but I know it's going to be a thrilling game because Lamine Yamal is a great player. All the Spanish team is a great team, and we're going to do the best to defend our title. So let's see how...
1: So tell us where the party's at. Where's all of Argentina, Montrealers going to be celebrating and watching this game?
2: So the game starts at 3 p.m., but we're going to start the Argentinian way at 9:10 in the morning.
1: Oh, my goodness.
2: And we're going to meet in the Parc Jarry, and we're going to cook some meat, the Argentinian way asado with charcoal, and we're going to drink some green tea, the mate, our traditional tea. And the idea is just to share a good moment together, so at Parc Jarry around 10, and then we go to Concadoro, Café Concadoro, close to Parc Jarry at Little Italy, and we're going to share this great moment all together.

0: extra time to beat Switzerland. They had to wait until extra time as well to get the advance against England. I mean, how's your heart?
1: Oh, my God. That's a bit crazy because I think the game we did with England was one of the best in the World Cup already because it was, well, England is a great team. And Cabo Verde was like a big surprise for everyone in this World Cup. And it was funny because we're sharing the moment with a few Cape Verdean people. Like, that's a country like with a population of Laval. But they were here in Montreal and we all danced together. We shared a good moment with them. And we were happy also for them to be there at this step of the World Cup. So, yes, it's a bit thrilling for our hearts until the end. Like, they do it like it was a show. It looks like a show to get till the end, like, oh, my God, what's going to happen?
0: They're definitely writing a Hollywood script. We'll see if they can write the finale on Sunday. And just lastly, sangria, I guess, will be flowing if Spain wins. What flows? What is the celebratory drink if Argentina wins?
1: Well, in Argentina, we drink an alcohol that's called Fernet, and we mix it with Coca-Cola, Fernet con Coca. It's a bit amargous, but everyone loves it with some ice. It's really good and refreshing for celebrating.
0: All right, Fernet con Coca against sangria. We'll see what what's on order after the game at 3 p.m. on Sunday. Jeremy, thank you so much.
1: Thanks to you for the invitation again. And carried out my song Hasta el Fin del Mundo until the end of the world to cheer up the Argentinian team on all platforms. Thanks again.
0: You got it. Jeremy Domenico, thank you. Good luck to both teams. If you are looking for a place to watch the final, you can head down to Place de Festival during the Just for Last Festival. They're going to have it on the big screen down there.

0: Little Miami Nights to get your weekend started here as we come to the end of our program on Daybreak. Blake is looking ahead to your weekend in sports.
1: We got the Roses tonight playing against the Calgary Wild. That will be in Calgary at 9 p.m. Then, of course, tomorrow, the Alouettes against Calgary, also in Calgary. That game's at 4. And, of course, Doug, we cannot forget Sunday, 3 p.m. this weekend, Argentina versus Spain. It's what we've all been waiting for. We're going to talk about it all on Monday.
0: Thanks, Blake. Takes so many people to put this show together every week. Thank you very much to our technicians, William Lavoie-Gagnon and Shant Abrelian. Also, our studio directors, Julie Chamberlain and Gabriel Elson Scowcroft. Also, our producer, Frederick Muckle. Our researchers were Camilla Lewandowski, Jacqueline Newsom, Wafa El Reyes, and Gabriel Elson Scowcroft as well, who did some double duty for us again this week. Sean Lyons has been on the news. Blake Saraga was on sports, and Lita Poulsen was on traffic. Lita,
2: yeah.
0: Take us home.
2: We've got a traffic jam. I'm kind of surprised by this one. It's been there for about 6 minutes. We're already backing from Boulevard Saint-Jean along almost to the sources area in the westbound direction. So that's your one major slowdown right now.

0: It is 8:30. I'm Sean Lyons with your CBC News from Montreal. On this major Olympic anniversary here in Quebec, all eyes are now turning to the current state and the fate of the Big O. It's been exactly 50 years since the opening of the 1976 Summer Games, bringing the world to the city and its newly built stadium. But time has taken its toll on the iconic old building. The roof is currently being replaced, and today we are expecting a major announcement on the next phase of its renovation. Rowan Kennedy is following this story for us this morning. He joins me live in studio with the latest. Rowan.
1: Sean, well, a major renovation project slated now for the inside of the stadium. That project expected to refurbish the stands and concessions and the seats, turning it into a major concert hall. Now, Radio-Canada confirmed the news, first reported by La Presse yesterday. Many groups also got advance notice and are reacting now. CEO of Tourism Montréal, Yves Lalumière, says it will help attract big artists, you know, Taylor Swift, people like that, to the city now.
2: There's nothing that compares us. We've got a bit of, we need a bit of shortfall in terms of places, a number of seats. And in terms of the stadium, we're looking about 50 for those types of events, concerts and so on. So 50,000 meets the requirements for the megastar.
1: And the price of those renovations at this point, not known. It's supposed to open, though, after the makeover in 2028.
0: Now, Rowan, as I mentioned off the top here, the Big O's roof is already in the process of being replaced. And there have been lots of talk at the beginning of using a lot of that material from the old covering for other projects. What do we know now about how that's gone so far?
1: Well, Sean, the manager of the Olympic Park is actually taking some flack because we're learning that 85 to 90% of it was shredded and sent to landfill. About 10% of the white tarp was given away to local artists to create things like boats or bags or art. About a dozen people who actually asked for the material, well, they missed out and now it's being thrown away. Héritage Montréal's Taika Bergeron says the province should oversee these important projects.
3: It's extremely sad, and it shouldn't have been done that way. Like, it needs to be a bit more maybe transparent, especially when it touches heritage building.
1: And she says corporations that manage iconic landmarks like the Big O should have a responsibility to plan these projects better instead of those things ending up in the dump. Sean.
0: Thank you very much, Rowan Kennedy, reporting live for us on all of this this morning. And this 50th anniversary, of course, lots to get to today. Stay tuned right here to CBC Radio throughout the rest of the day. Shifting gears now, no injuries are being reported after a major apartment fire in the Quebec City area, but several people are homeless at this hour. The Red Cross taking care of them. It happened in Beauport. Flames breaking out in a three-story building around 2 o'clock this morning. Took 2 hours to put the flames out. Police got inside quickly, knocked on all the doors, got people up and awake and out of the building. Again, no injuries are being reported. The fire was burning at the back of the building. The fire department declared a three-alarm fire to get more resources in. Fire is now out. The cause is under investigation. Quebec's Auto Insurance Board wants people to think about their driving habits on the eve of this province's construction holiday. As part of a safety awareness campaign, the Auto Insurance Board is going to be driving a white hearse around the province. Members of the public being asked to show up to sign the car and then to make sure that they think about driving safely. Construction holiday is one of the deadliest periods for traffic accidents over the last decade. Simon-Pierre Poulin is with the SAAQ.
4: These deaths are avoidable. They are preventable. Most of them are due to speeding. You see your speed. You can lower your speed. There's no good reason for speeding if you know that someone's life is on the end. And when you're tired, it has the same effect on your body as if you're drunk. It's impaired driving. Physically, your brain will receive less information. It shrinks your vision.
0: There were 35 road deaths during the two-week construction holiday last year, the highest death toll since 2016. And some communities in Quebec are gearing up for an influx of new residents in the years to come. The new projections out suggest populations are going to continue to shift over the next 25 years. While Montreal's population expected to contract, others, like the Laurentians, continue to grow. Atefe Padidar reports.
5: I can go to the forest in like 2 minutes. There's a park over here, and we can do like 100 kilometers of bike if I want.
6: Just a few years ago, Audrey Boisvert traded Laval for Saint-Jérôme.
5: It was a good mix between Montreal, like the city, and like the place that costs less to live.
6: Boisvert is part of a broader trend. Quebec's latest demographic projections point to migration within Quebec as one of the biggest reasons behind the shift. Saint-Jérôme Mayor Rémi Barbeau says

0: The city's popularity also means planning for growth.
1: Justement, on a eu un investissement additionnel pour notre hôpital récemment.
0: He says the city received additional investment for their hospital and there are plans for school projects. Barbo says the city is also working to add housing and improve transportation as more people choose to settle there. Otsefe Padidor, CBC News, Saint-Jérôme.
2: And that was your CBC News. It's 8:35. It is Friday morning. Let's get you back out onto the roads. Here's Lita.
3: Volume may be very light, but we have some extreme accidents, very severe accidents on the roads. Of course, it's a very dangerous time of the year. Right now, serious problem on the 40 in the westbound direction as you approach Boulevard Saint-Jean. A vehicle on fire, or was on fire, excuse me, now out. But traffic, of course, backing severely towards the sources area in that area. Over on the south shore, St. Catherine area, another major accident along the 132 in the eastbound direction in the St. Catherine, as I said, area. Not causing a delay at this point, but again, accidents, another one on the 15 in the southbound direction near the 440. We had originally one at Salaberry, finally removed that. Still quite busy, though, over the Médéric-Martin Bridge.
2: Thank you very much, Lita Paulson. The current is right around the corner. First, the weather from Environment Canada. Sunshine in Montreal today, high of 25 degrees. Then increasing clouds after midnight, chance of showers overnight in the city, a low of 18. For the day Saturday, cloudy skies are expected, chance of showers, risk of thunderstorms in the afternoon, and 25. In the Laurentians, we've got sunshine as well in the forecast today with a high of 23. Clear skies this evening, increasing clouds after midnight with showers and a low of 14. Showers, risk of thunderstorms in the afternoon, tomorrow, and a high of 18.

0: done to our country. Our elections were left vulnerable to being rigged and stolen, and the trust of the American people was lost. This cannot be allowed to continue.
1: Donald Trump speaking directly to Americans about the integrity of their electoral systems last night. He claims there are big problems. In just a moment, what exactly does the American president allege? What's actually true? And what might this portend for the upcoming midterms? Also this morning,

0: stories in the world. It's about a guy just trying to get home. And this time, that guy is Matt Damon. He's the star of the summer movie blockbuster Odyssey, which hits theaters today. In 30 minutes, we'll hear why Homer's epic has such staying power. Plus, why is our country seeing more tornado warnings and twisters themselves? And in an hour, we will bring you episode 5 into the complex investigation of who was behind anthrax attacks in the U.S. in the wake of 9/11. But we'll begin with Donald Trump's allegations about American elections. Good morning. I'm Pia Chattopadhyay in this week for Matt Galloway. This is The Current.
1: Every American deserves to know that when they cast their vote, that vote will be counted accurately in a system, and that is to make that system secure, one where cheating and interference are not just difficult, but virtually impossible. Unfortunately, the system we have today falls catastrophically short of that standard. Tonight, I'm announcing the immediate declassification and release of critical intelligence, revealing shocking vulnerabilities in our election infrastructure. The People's Republic of China carried out what is believed to be the largest compromise of election data in history, resulting in China's illicit acquisition of 220 million U.S. voter files.
0: The U.S. president last evening speaking in a primetime address. Less than 4 months ahead of pivotal midterm elections, Donald Trump is trying to convince Americans there are deep vulnerabilities with that country's electoral systems. He says he has evidence that will be laid out. Trump is pushing Congress to pass an election reform law that would tighten voter ID rules. And he continues to falsely claim that he won the 2020 presidential election. Paul Hunter is a correspondent in CBS.

0: NBC's Washington Bureau. Paul's also the co-host of the Two Blocks from the White House podcast. Paul, good morning.
1: Hey, Pia. Good morning.
0: Trump laid out his case last evening for just shy of 30 minutes. What's the thrust of his allegations?
1: Yeah, well, it's scary-sounding stuff, eh? Dozens of documents that he has now freshly declassified, many with redactions, that he's putting forth as evidence of foreign interference in the 2020 election, i.e. the election he lost and Joe Biden won. This is the claim Trump has been making literally for years, which has been debunked at effectively every step of the way. Again, putting it out there last night, but this time with these documents, which by those who've gone through them to any degree so far, I've got a long day ahead of me, Pia, there would seem to be no real evidence that the interference, and by the way, it's important to note that it's been widely known for some time that foreign governments have tried to interfere, but no real evidence that any actual votes have actually been affected. The short answer is the consensus so far is that there's not a lot of there is where things stand at this point.
0: Timing is key, Paul. Why make these particular allegations about the integrity of the American voting system now?
1: Well, and to do so in a primetime address, right? I mean, read the timing and the place last night, Oval Office. In theory, it was because there are eyeballs there. A primetime presidential address from the Oval Office is meant to underline that what's being said is a pretty big deal. And, you know, very important, capital V, capital I, and not to be missed. And so you better be watching. If a president wants to reach the American people, a.k.a. voters, that's a big tool in the toolbox with which to do that. Problem is, I mean, most networks, or at least some of them, last night chose not to run it over fears it would be propaganda or false or misleading information, as you know Trump has, per his critics, been wont to do throughout his time in politics. Others ran it, but if the idea was to get it out before eyeballs, the reason to do it now is because, goes the thinking, Trump and Republicans are spiraling in the polls. The midterms are coming up. If you want to start getting people to think your way in time for the election, time to affect the election in your favor, now is the time to do it.
0: He's trying to have influence here, Paul, whether people paid attention last night or will pay attention to the media coverage of it. But he's clearly trying to influence Americans to see their country, their democracy, their elections in a way he alleges it is taking place. How dangerous is this?
1: The effect of saying such stuff last night, I think it's fair to say, could create confusion, mistrust, doubt about U.S. elections. In a country that champions democracy and operates on the basis of a democracy and elections that work, to cast doubt upon that is to take direct aim at everything in this country. So the danger is that people don't believe what happens on election night. And we've seen that play out, you know, I'm looking at you, January 6th, 2021. If you create confusion and mistrust and doubt, and you make people believe the system has no integrity, then you kind of lose everything in a democracy. And, you know, one of the things that if you listen, what critics will say when you listen carefully to Donald Trump on this issue or others, on cross-border trade, on immigration, that he'll use the term national security a lot. And what national security does is it allows the executive office, the White House, the president, to take action, effectively speaking, unilaterally in the name of national security. You don't have to go to Capitol Hill to say, hey, we need to do something to take action because this is a matter of national security. In his time in office, Trump 2.0, he

0: has used that a lot to take action. And so the concern here is that by causing confusion and mistrust and doubt and doing so in the name of national security, because it's catastrophic that these countries are doing such stuff, even though there isn't evidence there, that actually the worry is that Trump will take action at the next election. And that, you know, be that ICE agents, be that National Guard, to protect the integrity, as he would have it, of the election, again, in the name of national security, which is a term he uses often.
1: Trump says, not all is lost, my fellow Americans. He says it can be saved. He's pressing Congress to pass the SAVE Act. Last night, he asked Americans to call their representatives, to ask them to do the same. Can you just walk us through what the SAVE Act is? What exactly would it do? Why has it not passed?
0: The Save America Act is a piece of proposed legislation in the name of election integrity, promoted by Donald Trump, emphatically so in his speech last night at the end of it, that is aimed at bringing in tougher voter ID laws, for example, i.e. that voters must present government photo ID to vote, and also reduce the amount of mail-in voting. Critics will say that effectively what that does is that it unfairly targets people who tend to vote Democrat, people who may not have a passport, may not have a driver's license, for example, and that's what Trump is really pushing for with the act, to make it more complicated for Democrats to get out and vote. To get it passed, he needs what they call a supermajority in the U.S. Senate, which would include Democrats voting on side. He doesn't have enough votes to do it right now. But the thrust of the end game of his speech last night was to say this is, well, for all of the above reasons, because China, because catastrophic attempts to affect the outcome of U.S. elections, again, without really putting evidence out there. For all of those reasons, the Save America Act must be passed. Democrats and other critics of Trump will say that's because that's what this whole thing is really all about, to get that passed so that it is more complicated for voters who might not vote for Donald Trump to get out and vote. It's a complicated circumstance, but all of it is in light of the, we're less than 4 months from midterms now. Trump is, as low as he's ever been in the polls. Republicans are saying that what voters are talking about is the economy, is things cost more money. There's a war going on in Iran after Trump said he was, not going to be the president whoever starts wars again overseas. These are the things that matter. Republicans, meanwhile, are facing a president who is talking about this instead of that. And that's a problem for them when they go door knocking looking for votes.
1: Paul, it's always good to hear your analysis and hear from you. Thanks very much.
0: Yeah, my pleasure, Pia.
1: Paul Hunter is a correspondent in CBC's Washington Bureau. He's also the co-host of the Two Blocks from the White House podcast. You can watch that on YouTube. Paul is in Washington, D.C. David A. Graham joins us now. He's a staff writer for The Atlantic, and he is in Durham, North Carolina. David, good morning.
2: Good morning.
1: You watched Donald Trump's primetime address last night. What are you thinking about this morning?
2: It's remarkable how quickly something like this goes. As Paul was saying, an Oval Office speech is meant to be a kind of major occasion. And yet what we heard was this rehash of claims, and I suspect that it will be forgotten and passed over fairly quickly because there's just not a lot of substance to be heard there.
1: What is the veracity? Is there veracity? You've been covering the lead up to the midterms for a number of months now. You've written a book about Project 2025. When you heard him speaking last night, what was true in what he said, given how much attention you've been paying to this?
2: So it was a real mix of things. There were things that Trump was presenting as new that are not new and have been known for some time. There were things that Trump was characterizing in ways that didn't match up to the documents that the White House released. So they were sort of misrepresented. And there were also some things that Trump said that it was basically impossible to verify based on the, the sort of redactions in these declassified documents. And given Trump's record on these things, I think it's very hard to give him the benefit of the doubt. So there have been attempts by foreign governments to influence voter opinion. There have been attempts by foreign governments to you know, penetrate poll books or mess with the infrastructure systems. These are things that we've known, and they are threats.

0: the reasons why we need good cybersecurity. What's curious is that, you know, first of all, Trump has cut cybersecurity funding from the federal government. And second, none of this got to changing of votes or fraudulent votes. None of it really demonstrated why something like the Safe America Act would actually be a useful piece of legislation.
1: So given at this point, the analysis is that most of this is not true, if any. You wrote this week about the culture of distrust in the United States. Why would President Trump want to undermine trust in the voting system? To what end?
0: I think there's a couple things going on. One is on a small level. Trump has never really gotten over the idea that he lost the 2016 election popular vote, although he won the Electoral College vote. And he hasn't really gotten over losing the 2020 vote. And I think there's a certain amount of personal pique. He has been looking for something that justifies or excuses or wipes away those losses ever since. I think the second thing is that what we have seen from Trump is something we have seen from would-be sort of autocratic leaders all over the world, which is that if you create an atmosphere of distrust, you can confuse voters, you can create voter apathy, you can sort of push back against a lot of the guardrails that restrain a democratic government. And I think Trump is doing some of that as well.
1: This is a wash, rinse, repeat, these claims from Trump in many, many ways. You know, he alleges that the 2020 election was stolen, does not make the same claims about the two elections he has won. This administration has been doing other things in the past several months to try and influence how elections are carried out in the United States. Can you walk us through some of the attempts that they've been making?
0: Sure. So we've seen a range of things. One of them is pushing states with Republican leadership to draw new maps ahead of the midterms that will be more favorable to Republicans. And that's a place where Trump has been very successful. The Supreme Court has signed off on some of that, while a state court blocked a Democratic attempt to do that in Virginia. So that's been very successful. But almost everything else he's tried has come up short. He has asserted powers over elections that the president simply doesn't have. And so we've seen state governments ignore them, or we've seen them go to court. We've seen federal judges blocking these efforts to do things like mandate when states have to quit accepting ballots, or how they can use mail-in ballots, or what voting machines they can use. Plus, there's been the Safe America Act coming up short. And so I see this speech a little bit as a desperation play, as Trump sees many of these more substantive things not really coming to fruition. He's falling back on a power he still does have, which is to try to sow chaos ahead of the elections and reduce trust.
1: The U.S. Congress is there to serve as a check and balance on the American president. Are you seeing that when it comes to American elections?
0: I think it's certainly the case with the Save America Act. Trump doesn't have the votes for that, and he's been lashing out about that for the last few days, as well as the last few months. And one of the reasons is not just Democratic opposition, but Republican opposition. And Republican members of Congress and the Senate in particular are hearing from election officials back home, Republican election officials, who say that this bill is a solution in search of a problem, and that it would disenfranchise Republican voters, and also that it's simply too late to implement it before the midterms without creating, you know, real risks to the system actually functioning. And so in that case, I think definitely Republicans and Democrats are serving as a check. And overall, Trump's reliance on executive orders is because Congress isn't interested in doing these things and doesn't want to make this a focus.
1: You also wrote recently that the one thing acting as a check on President Trump right now is reality. How so?
0: Well, Trump simply doesn't have these powers. He's trying to do things he doesn't have. And he's also pushing back against voter sentiment. I mean, this is not something that voters seem to have a great deal of interest in. They're concerned about inflation. They're concerned about the economy. They're concerned about the war in Iran. And Trump is not focused on that. If he loses, or if his party loses the elections in November, it's going to be because of those failures, not because of some sort of illusory claim of fraud.
1: Paul talked a little bit about this. We have seen American troops on the street during this first year and a half of the second Trump administration. You've written about sort of what you've been seeing in your country over the last year and a half that gives you pause. And you've also questioned about you yourself perhaps being too

0: pessimistic about it all. How are you framing that now?
1: You're right. I think the idea of troops in the street interfering with elections sounds so sort of apocalyptic and unrealistic that the first times I started hearing about it, I couldn't believe that this was a real concern. I think it's something, though, that experts are taking seriously. And we've seen some work to kind of push back on that. We see state election authorities running drills and doing planning for some sort of interference. We've seen members of Congress asking generals in congressional hearings, to affirm that the troops cannot interfere with elections. So I think that there is some good work to push back. Last night's speech, I think, can counsel both ways. On the one hand, you have Trump getting up in a prominent venue and spreading a lot of falsehoods. On the other hand, we don't see Trump declaring a national emergency or threatening martial law, which are things that some people worried he might try to do last night. I think a lot of it kind of depends on his mood. It depends on how close the election is, and it depends on whether his advisors are able to counsel him towards calmer options.
0: When you look at the political landscape in your country, when you see the conspiracy theories, the false claims, the distrust, the division, how worried are you about the upcoming midterms, but also about the future of your country and its democracy?
1: Boy, when you put it that way, it doesn't sound so good, does it? I think it's very worrying. And in some ways, I have become less concerned about the midterms over the last few months, partly because I think people are paying attention to this and they are taking efforts to safeguard elections. And many of Trump's attempts have fallen short. Also, if the election isn't close, it's much harder to subvert. But these are problems that are going to remain for a long time in American society. And, Paul talked about the importance of trust to making a democracy work. Losers have to accept the results of elections. And it's very hard to rebuild these things. So even if the election goes relatively smoothly, will 2028, will 2030, and so on? And I'm not sure, and it makes me a little bit afraid.
0: Yeah, I think Paul used the word scary and you used afraid. And on that note, we will leave things there, David. We'll talk again. Thank you very much.
1: Thank you.
0: David A. Graham is a staff writer for The Atlantic magazine. We reached him in Durham, North Carolina. The midterms, by the way, are on November 3rd of this year. All right. The CBC News is next. And then.
2: The story is a foundational literary epic of Western literature. So much of what I've been doing in movies in some way comes from this story.
0: Homer's nearly 3,000-year-old epic poem, The Odyssey, hits big screens today. Adapted by Christopher Nolan, it's the first feature film shot entirely on IMAX film. Try getting a ticket for this weekend. Good luck, my friends. We're going to look at why this ancient story continues to stand the test of time and how audiences are connecting with it in 2026. Plus, why tornadoes and warnings are on the rise in our country. It's all coming up in 6 minutes. I'm Pia Chattopadhyay. 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Stay with us.

0: 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The Tragically Hip, a national celebration, a defining cultural moment. 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The CBC News is next. Coming up in an hour, it's Q.
1: Shania Twain, one of the most recognizable voices in country music. Before she was a global superstar, she was just a kid in Timmins, Ontario. She'll take you back to those early days and tell you how losing her parents early on changed the course of her life.
2: This is CBC News. Good morning, it is 9 o'clock. I'm Sean Lyons with your CBC News from Montreal. Quebec's annual construction holiday is just about to kick off. A whole lot of people will be making their way out onto the highways and byways of the province. And if you are one of them planning a road trip in the province over the next couple of weeks, you may notice a vehicle riding along next to you. It is part of an awareness campaign to try to get people to stay safe on the road. It is a white hearse that'll be driving around the province over the next 2 weeks. The awareness campaign operated by the province's auto insurance board. Cobino Duro explains.
3: I have one of my friends, his son, died not long ago.
4: Ronald Larivier says he wants people to be safe on the road so no families go through what his friend went through, losing their son in a crash.
3: When you're young and you die, it's really like a sledgehammer. The pain he had, it goes around.
4: Quebec's Auto Insurance Board is ramping up their messaging during this construction holiday. A white hearse will be driving around the province's roads to promote safety.
5: Because it's a symbol of what's at stake when you drive. It's to catch attention, to grab attention. I think it works.
4: SAAQ spokesperson Simon Pierre Poulin says the construction holiday is a particularly bad time because there's simply more people on the road and many of them are in a summer mood. Last year was one of the worst years with 35 deaths on Quebec roads.
5: And people take more risks at this time because they're lighthearted, because it's beautiful outside, because the sun almost never sets. These are the contexts in which people will speed and will take a little drink. And those behavior kill.
4: Quebec Provincial Police will be stepping up its enforcement on roads, waterways, and trails as a way to remind people about the importance of behaving safely behind the wheel. Cubino Duro, CBC News, Montreal.
2: In other news now, Canada's wildfire crisis is showing no signs of letting up right now. More than 800 fires are burning across Canada. In British Columbia, the entire town site of Boston Bar has been evacuated as two out-of-control blazes close in there. In northern Ontario, fires are forcing residents of several First Nations to flee their communities. Air quality alerts remain in place for another day as smoke from those fires continues to blanket parts of Ontario, Quebec, and Manitoba. For example, here in Quebec, up in Val-d'Or and across the northwestern part of the province, there are no advisories in place, but Environment Canada says you could be seeing, experiencing, smelling local smoke overnight tonight and through the day tomorrow. And finally, it is exactly 50 years since the Summer Olympic Games opened up in Montreal in 1976. And Hydro-Canada is reporting that for this occasion, Quebec will be announcing today its green lighting a major renovation project. The roof's already being redone at the Big O, and now the inside of the stadium will be getting a major makeover as well. The refurbishment of the stands, luxury suites, and concessions will allow it to host large-scale events by 2028. The business community is already reacting to the news, even though the official announcement's not out yet, saying it is good news for the city. It's expected to cost a lot of money, but the exact price tag has not yet been unveiled. And that was your CBC News. It is 3.5 minutes after 9 o'clock on this sunny Friday morning. Let's get you back out onto the roads for our listeners in the greater Montreal area. Here is Lita.
6: And although it's been very, very quiet, a very light volume this morning, we've had some serious accidents, just clearing the one away on the 40 westbound at Boulevard Saint-Jean. That backup had been to sources. They've reopened the lanes in the area where we had a vehicle on fire. We also still have a problem over in the Sainte-Catherine area along the 132. That's the 132 in the westbound direction. They're still opening up lanes in that area too, with a truck that had lost its loads. And at this point, there's only a 2 to 3 minute delay passing it. And don't forget, Mercier Bridge starts its long run. It's 2 week run with only one lane per direction starting tonight at 11 o'clock. And that will continue right through the construction holiday and will only reopen all lanes on August 3rd. At 5 a.m.
2: Thank you very much, Lita Poulsen. The current is back momentarily. Let's take a look at the weather forecast around Quebec first, though. In Montreal, sunshine is in the forecast today with a high of 25 degrees and sunny skies for the Laurentians as well, and 23. That's the case in many parts of Quebec today. Sherbrooke, skies clearing, then sunny after that, 23 degrees. And in Quebec City, mainly sunny and 25. Sunny this morning, becoming a mix of sun and cloud in Gaspé and 20. And for Val-d'Or, a mix of sun and cloud for the day today and expect a high around 24.
7: 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Does it feel like you're getting more and more tornado warnings?
8: We have a severe...

0: severe thunderstorm risk, including the potential for large hail and isolated tornadoes.
1: Severe thunderstorm watch. Then in this gray zone, you have a tornado watch.
2: Two tornadoes touched down between Edgerton and Dilbury Provincial Park.
3: Oh, look at that, right there.
4: This tornado was 30 kilometers southeast of Winnipeg, another one 50 kilometers south of the city.
5: Those tornado reports, watches, and warnings were all issued over the past 3 weeks. Tornado warnings in Canada have doubled since 2024, and the number of actual tornadoes themselves is on the rise as well. So what's causing them, and are the warnings worth paying attention to? Dave Sills is the director of the Northern Tornadoes Project at the Canadian Severe Storms Lab at Western University in London, Ontario. Dave, good morning.
6: Good morning, Pia.
5: Can we just start with actual tornadoes? How is this year thus far comparing with previous years?
6: Right. Well, 77 tornadoes across the country so far. The 30-year average is 65, so well above average. But the real story has been on the prairies. 64 tornadoes so far, really midway through the season. And if we go back to 1980, which is the beginning of our high-quality data set, there's not another year like that. The closest is 62 tornadoes in 1991. So we're looking at record numbers here on the prairies. In the east, it's been 13 tornadoes. So really, the action has been on the prairies this year.
5: And you said season. How far are we into tornado season?
6: Right. Well, usually it's June, July, August, right across Canada. Those are the busiest months. Which is different in the U.S. They have different peaks because of, the different seasons down there. But across Canada, it's June, July, August, and with July being the peak. So we're really just halfway through the season here, and we've got big numbers already.
5: So the big question is, why are we seeing more this year?
6: Well, some years you don't see nearly as many as this. But this year we've had a setup where we've had a system parked over the western U.S., a heat dome. It's been pretty persistent. And all this instability collects under that heat dome. There's not a lot of thunderstorms right under it, but along the northern edge is where all that instability escapes and you get thunderstorms building up. And, of course, the prairies have been right under that northern edge for a long time now. And so that means they've been getting hit with wave after wave of severe storms, and that includes tornadoes. It hasn't been the same story in the east. We've been on the northeast side of that heat dome. We're seeing the effects of that heat right now, but for most of the season, we've been on the less favorable side of that heat dome and just haven't seen the same level of storm activity.
5: The last couple of weeks, we heard it there in those news things, but my phone has sent so many alerts about tornado warnings and watches. I've been like, does this happen every year? You've told us, no, this is a big year. But I want to talk about the warning system. Where are we at in terms of the warnings? They've doubled since 2024 as well, the warnings?
6: It's been interesting because one of the things we're doing at the Northern Tornadoes Project is we actually conduct performance assessments of the warning program, so the tornado warning program. We started this back in 2022, and we looked at 2019 to 2021. Over those years, how well did the tornado warning program do? And the picture wasn't a very pretty one. It was a failing grade, basically. And that's using targets from Environment Canada themselves, how they measure their success. So we knew there were improvements to be made. We made recommendations. And one of them was, statistically, you just couldn't get better unless you issued more. And when we did the report card again the next year, they had doubled the number of tornado watches, number of tornado warnings. And now they were getting a passing grade. So that's what it took. And yes, it results in more false alarms, and those can be managed. But the main thing is not to miss the big ones. There were too many events where we'd get on site to do the survey of the damage, and the people said, well, we didn't get a warning, or we got a warning just as we were standing out in the street talking to the neighbors about the damage.
5: So let me pick up on two things you said there. The first thing is, how do forecasters determine if a watch or a warning needs to be issued?
6: Sure. There are definitely two phases there. One is the watch phase. As like my wife likes to say, you watch for a warning. So the watch comes first. And, you know, when you're thinking about the warning that's when you're using computer models to get an idea of the ingredients for severe thunderstorms and possibly tornadoes coming together. And sometimes you can see that days in advance.

0: all those ingredients coming together. You don't know exactly where, when, or how intense, but you know roughly that, you know, there's going to be a big day. And as you get closer, you can kind of narrow that down to an area where you can issue a watch and say, okay, in the next 6 hours, the ingredients have come together that we could see tornadic storms here. And it's in that period that people can take proactive measures, like making sure all of the doors and windows are closed in the house. That's really important to not let the wind in your house, because that just makes it easier for the roof to come off. You know, tie down any potential projectiles around the home and the property, and make sure you have a safety plan. But then when the warning hits, this is based on radar. I mean, you're not using computer models at that point. You're just using the radar network. That's the number one tool across Canada for doing severe thunderstorm warnings. And in particular with tornadic storms, you're looking for storms that themselves are rotating. It's a different scale of rotation in the tornado, but the actual rotation of the storm, meaning it's very strong, very intense, very large updrafts that can support big tornadoes and large hail, you can actually see that in Doppler radar. And that's what they'll base a lot of the warnings on. Of course, if they get a call saying a tornado is happening, they'll issue a warning too.
1: Okay, the second thing I want to pick up on from what you said earlier is this idea that, not idea, the fact that there are more warnings being issued. What's the danger of, you know, the boy who cried wolf? In other words, if they don't happen, people might get complacent and say, well, I don't have to do anything.
0: Sure. Well, I think that's a real consideration. I know the forecasters, having worked closely with them over the years, that's something they think about all the time when they're issuing warnings. But, you know, the literature says that, you know, when you look in closely into this issue, it's not as big of a deal as people think. That people feel more like, hey, that someone's watching out for me, rather than, hey, I'm getting way overwarned here. But there is a limit to that. And there's another aspect to this too, in that Environment Canada's current warning areas, the area that they, the minimum area that they can issue a warning for, sometimes they're really large. So you get parts of a large area that have the storm, but all of the warning goes to all those people in the area, including maybe a big city that's not affected at all. And so the plan is to really reduce the areas, make them kind of storm scale polygons that they issue the warning for, so only the people affected by the storm really get the warning. That cuts down on the false alarms. That program, it's been in development for a number of years, and hopefully by next year will be in place. They've had it in the U.S. for over a decade now.
1: You mentioned the heat dome specific to what we're seeing this year. We know by somewhat of a comparison that wildfires are increasing all the time because of climate change. How does climate change affect tornadoes? Like, will we be seeing more regardless if there's a specific heat dome in a summer?
0: Right. It's a really tough question, because when you get down to the scale of tornadoes and thunderstorms, the connections between climate change and those kind of phenomena really get harder to define. But we know a few things. We know that the severe weather season is getting longer. It's starting earlier, ending later, going farther north because of the increased heat. And that just increases the chances that you're going to get severe thunderstorms. But what's also happening is that with climate change, we're getting a reduced temperature difference between the poles and the equator. That reduces the strength of the jet stream. It becomes weaker, more wobbly, and weather systems that come across the continent, instead of just cruising along in the jet stream and passing through, get stuck. They don't move for weeks at a time, and that's what's leading to a lot of our severe extreme weather. Like I said, the tornadoes over a period of 3 weeks, they just pile up and pile up because that pattern was stuck. The same with wildfires. You get all that heat, all that lack of precipitation. It just primes the atmosphere, the forest for wildfires, and then when they happen, you know, it all comes together in one big atmospheric mess, right? You've got the combination of storms and smoke, and it's something that we're seeing more of each summer, and it's due to these patterns that are getting stalled as they cross.
1: Dave, you know, you've told us, listen, friends in Canada, listen to me when, and others when we tell you there's

0: watch and a warning and do all the things. And yet you're the guy, one of these storms approaches when you have time, that you go out and you chase these storms. Describe that experience for us just before we let you go.
1: Sure. Yeah. I've seen two tornadoes so far this year, which is a bit unusual in Southern Ontario. It's a lot easier to see tornadoes out in the prairies when you can see for, you know, kilometers and kilometers. Storm chasing is something that, you know, people do for various reasons. Some people do it just for the thrill of it. That's not me. I'm out there trying to kind of connect what I've learned, that, you know, all the textbooks, all the courses, you know, what I've seen over the years with what I see on radar and satellite and that kind of thing, with what I can actually see with the storm, as the storm happens. And once you put all of that together, it just makes a lot more sense, when you can put out everything you've learned into action, know where to be in relative to the storm, know what to expect the storm to do. And, you know, there's a lot of challenge in it, too, because you have to forecast where to be. So, you know, tune up your forecasting skills to be in the right place. And then, watching radar, knowing where to move to, how the storm is going to behave. It's all really a challenge. It really is a way to appreciate nature, really. Like, just to see that force in front of you is really, the true sense of the word, awesome.
0: Better you than me, my friend. Better you than me. Appreciate your time, Dave. Thank you very much.
1: Oh, thanks for having me.
0: Dave Sills is director of the Northern Tornadoes Project at the Canadian Severe Storms Lab at Western University in London, Ontario. Have you experienced a tornado this year in your region? How are you feeling about receiving more warnings for potential tornadoes? You can email us thecurrent@cbc.ca.

0: I'm Pia Chattopadhyay. You're listening to The Current. Boy, oh boy, it's going to be a big weekend for movie lovers.
1: Tell me what you remember.
2: A wife? A son?
0: Christopher Nolan's highly anticipated film, The Odyssey, hits theaters today. The epic journey of Odysseus, King of Ithaca, as he makes his way home after the Trojan War, features a star-studded cast. Tom Holland, Zendaya, Anne Hathaway, and Matt Damon as Odysseus, who described this as a dream role.
3: It felt like a special moment, like something that, you know, these moments don't come along in your life. It's one of the great roles, in, if not the great role in Western literature, and I had a chance to play it.
0: So what is it about this nearly 3,000-year-old doorstopper of a storm that audiences and storytellers alike continue to return to? Tom Roach is a professor of history and literature at Bryant University in Rhode Island. He joins us today from Provincetown in Massachusetts. Tom, good morning. I know the broad strokes of the Odyssey. I have to confess, I've never actually read it. So for those who are unfamiliar or whom it's been a few years since they were in literature class, what is the Odyssey about? Give us a basic plot line.
4: Basic plot line. I would say it's a story about a family torn apart by war and essentially three characters. So Odysseus is the father. He's the warrior. He just won the war and he's trying to make his way back home to his wife, Penelope, who is at that time being courted by a number of suitors who have essentially taken over the home. And the son, Telemachus, who is trying to find his father also because the father's been absent for so long. So it really is a story about a family trying to reunite after a war.
0: This is a poem that dates back, you know, 2,700, 2,800 years. When you first heard that Christopher Nolan was going to take on this epic, what did you think of that?
4: My first thought was like, oh no, can this be actually made into a film? Because then thinking about all the new technologies and the, you know, the cinematic spectacle that we've come to, that we've whatever developed, I think I was really getting really excited about it. You know, it's

0: essentially, I think the reason why it might be so relevant in today's world, you know, I think a lot of us can relate to a story about a family trying to reunite in a war-torn world. And I'm really excited to see how Nolan deals with that issue and also, you know, look, the cinematic spectacle of all the monsters that Odysseus encounters, because that's what I left out in the plot summary. Because, you know, the great part of the Odyssey too is that it's an adventure story. It's about the father, Odysseus, encountering various obstacles along his path home. And some of those obstacles are divinely ordained, like the gods, you know, try to prevent him from getting home. And others are like these fantastical creatures like the Cyclops or the Sirens or the Lotus Eaters or various others. And I'm really excited to see those on the big screen.
1: Excited now, apprehensive before. And I want to kind of lean into the apprehension and ask you, what do you think some of the biggest challenges are when it comes to telling this story?
0: I mean,
1: it's not in English, first of all. That would be one.
0: Yeah, that's a really good point. There's a recent translation by a woman named, I believe it's Emily Wilson.
1: Emily Wilson, yeah.
0: Yeah, and she really makes it nice and clean and straight. I think the difficulty is, like, I don't know, in some ways capturing the audience, right? Because when I read the Odyssey for the first time when I was 19 years old, it was a translation that was really opaque and really difficult. But now I'm really a big fan of this new translation because it's really clean and it really just kind of like gives you the information. So I think one of the biggest challenges in sort of, you know, interpreting this, translating this, bringing it to the big screen would to make it accessible, to make it as complex as the original text is. I love the monsters and the spectacle and the big bang boom of cinema, but at the same time, these characters are very strange and very complicated. I mean, Emily Wilson starts her translation as like, tell me a story about a complicated man, because Odysseus is complex. And so to capture that complexity and not just turn it into sort of a cardboard character, I think would be a big challenge.
1: Christopher Nolan, the director, he's been getting a bit of pushback for his use of contemporary language in this film. And I just want us to listen to what he had to say about it in a recent interview.
2: We look at the ancient world. People tend to view it in weird ways. There's a lot of cultural prejudice. There's a lot of, yeah, the sort of elevating it because it's old, you know, whatever it is. When you go to the poem, what you find is something that's really earthy and grounded and accessible. And so for me, in building the world of the film, what I talk to all the actors about is like, I want to center it on that and make it feel very fresh for modern audiences.
1: One of the things, the words that people are picking on is that the word dad is used in this film. What do you think of that? Is it okay to be incorporating contemporary language and elements when adapting historical texts?
0: You know, I do, actually. I teach, I also teach, oh my God, I'm totally spacing on the name right now, the Assyrian epic that even predates the Odyssey. Gilgamesh, of course, the Epic of Gilgamesh. And I teach a translation of that to my students. Because again, when I read that as a young person, it didn't stick. It didn't hit. It didn't like resonate. But with this translation that I teach, it really comes to life and the students really understand and they really empathize and they really get into these characters about the friendships and again, the adventures and all this stuff. So, you know, I'm not a purist in that sense. And I think if someone can translate it in for a modern audience by using modern language, you know, so be it. As long as people are sort of like getting the meat and potatoes of the story and getting the complexities of the characters.
1: The Odyssey is so often touted as a foundational text when it comes to storytelling. Where else do you see its influence in popular stories today?
0: Oh, there's so many good ones. Actually, the most recent one that I encountered actually won the Pulitzer Prize here. It's a novel called Less by the Andrew Sean Greer was his name. And this is a really funny take on the Odyssey. It was sort of like loose, hilarious, and sort of very sarcastic, very ironic, because the hero is sort of the hero, Odysseus. Is really sort of pathetic because he's an author who's sort of washed up, had one hit novel, and now he'll just take any sort of author event that will come his way. So the adventures, instead of like encountering the monsters or what have you, he travels from one sad author event to another, and each one is a riff on Odysseus's adventures. So it's a really clever reimagining of the Odyssey, and it was like a perfect beach read. I read it on the beach, literally. So I found that one really fun.

0: critics.
1: The actor and author Stephen Fry recently did this project where he reimagined and retells the timeless tales for modern audiences, and his final book in the series is Odyssey, and he really talked about how Odysseus remains a hero for our times. What do you think the Odyssey still has to teach us about the current moment we are in?
0: Yeah, it's a really good question. I believe, anyone can connect with the Odyssey because it's really about finding our home, finding our place in the world, navigating the various obstacles that obstruct our goal. If it's a story about the search for home in a war-torn world, I think today it has a special resonance in regard to things like even the refugee crisis or immigration, migration due to climate change. So in the story, what I like is that we want this hero to find his way home. We identify with him. We root for him, right? Mm-hmm. So with any luck, the film might encourage audiences to identify with the homeless, with the wanderers, with the ones who are sort of seeking a home after being displaced. So if it can generate empathy for, let's say, refugees, immigrants, and sort of the homeless, like that could be a very positive thing. But I do think that speaks to the modern world right now. That's a very, obviously a very important issue in the present. Another really related and important theme is the importance of, in ancient Greece, the word is xenia, and that just means hospitality, about sort of taking in strangers, being open to foreigners. And according to Homer, at least according to classicists, that Homer believed that xenia was a way of gauging the level of a society's progress, that like the greater a society's openness to foreigners, the more civilized it is. And we only learn of Odysseus's adventures because he is taken in by hospitable hosts, right? Like the Phaeacians take him in, he's naked, he washes up on the shore. The first thing they do is feed him, clothe him, and sort of get him settled without even knowing his name. And he wants to remain anonymous because he doesn't want to say, like, I'm the king of Ithaca, you know? Like, he wants to just say, like, and they say, tell us your story. So that's where we learn of his adventures. And on the other hand, the suitors who are abusing the hospitality of Odysseus's household, you know, they get their comeuppance in the end. And so order needs to be restored when people are inhospitable, right? So that concept of being open to strangers, open to foreignness, I think that's also a really important concept for the modern world, because I think we sort of lost our way in that regard. So I think we can see, you know, this type of hospitality in personal relationships, but I'm thinking more like the bigger picture of national level. You know, maybe we've lost our way, and I'm hoping maybe the audience might positively affect, because it might prompt us to reconsider the importance of hospitality.
1: We will leave it on that note. Tom, I know you're looking forward to seeing this film, as are many people. Thank you very much.
0: Yeah, thanks so much.
1: Tom Roach is a professor of history and literature at Bryant University in Rhode Island. We reached him this morning in Provincetown, Massachusetts. All right, coming up after your regional update, we will bring you the next episode of the CBC podcast Aftermath, Hunt for the Anthrax Killer. A suspect emerges. I'm Pia Chattopadhyay. 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

Good morning. It is 9:30. I'm Sean Lyons with your weather forecast from Environment Canada. In Montreal, sunshine for the day today, 25 degrees. Then increasing clouds after midnight, a chance of showers overnight, low of 18. Cloudy chance of showers or thundershowers Saturday afternoon and 25 degrees. Sunshine for the Laurentians as well and 23 today. Clear skies this evening, increasing clouds overnight, chance of showers and a low of 14. Showers, risk of thunderstorms Saturday afternoon and a high of 18. In Sherbrooke, skies clearing, then sunny for the rest of the day, and 23 today. Clear skies this evening, giving way to increasing clouds after midnight, and a low of 11. Cloudy chance of showers, risk of thunderstorms Saturday afternoon, and 22 degrees for the high. Mostly sunny in Quebec City today, with a high of 25. Clear skies this evening, increasing clouds after midnight there as well, with a low of 13 degrees. Then for Saturday, cloudy.

0: Some shower activity in the morning, risk of thunderstorms late in the afternoon, and a high of 19. For Gaspé, sunshine this morning, becoming a mix of sun and cloud through the day with a high of 20 today. With skies remaining clear overnight then, with a low of 12, then increasing clouds Saturday. Around the noon hour, could see some shower activity late in the afternoon and a high of 25 degrees. And for Val d'Or, a mix of sun and cloud in the forecast today. Expect a high around 24 degrees. Overnight tonight, cloudy skies, periods of rain. Starting overnight, some local smoke overnight tonight as well because of all of those wildfires next door. Low of 14. And for Saturday, periods of rain, risk of thunderstorms during the day and a high of 17 degrees.
1: I'm Pia Chattopadhyay, and you are listening to The Current. Over the summer, The Current is bringing you some of the best CBC podcasts. And today, we're continuing with Aftermath, Hunt for the Anthrax Killer, the story of another wave of terror attacks following 9/11. In yesterday's episode, airborne anthrax infiltrated Capitol Hill as American senators were debating anti-terror legislation. Let's pick up the story there.
2: Dr. Marcy Layton, the Assistant Commissioner for the Health Department, is once again dealing with a new case of anthrax.
3: A colleague of mine at one of our small hospitals here in Manhattan called because he was concerned that he had a case of inhalational anthrax in his emergency room.
2: Marcy had helped to diagnose the anthrax infections at NBC and the New York Post just a couple of weeks ago. And now, a Bronx resident named Kathy Nguyen, who's 61, with no connection to any of those newsroom attacks, is struggling to breathe.
3: We were able to quickly confirm that she did indeed have inhalational anthrax,
4: and it immediately raised the concern about whether there had been a second anthrax attack in New York City. Our biggest concern was she the first, and were there going to be many more to follow?
2: Marcy needs to speak with Kathy to figure out where this exposure could have come from. But when she arrives at the hospital, Kathy's already unconscious. The little information Marcy does have scares her.
3: She wasn't a postal worker. She wasn't anyone that anyone would have directly targeted.
2: So where did Kathy come into contact with anthrax? Was it somehow loose in the city?
3: Unfortunately, we have very little information on where she had spent time during the 21 days before she got ill.
4: So to try and figure out where she'd been, we went to her apartment looking for clues of things that she did, where she went to church, where she may have shopped recently. We were basically trying to put a timeline together of everywhere she was.
2: Marcy learns Kathy immigrated from Vietnam in 1977. And that she lives alone now and doesn't go out that much. When she does, it's mostly just to work and back or to the market to buy food she cooks for herself and her neighbors.
3: You know, I think what was really hard about her case is that, you know, I was in her apartment. Like, you sort of got to know her in this very personal way.
2: Getting to know Kathy makes it harder when Marcy hears the news.
5: 61-year-old Kathy Nguyen's death from inhalation anthrax is baffling investigators and complicating the entire anthrax investigation.
2: 3 days after she checked into the hospital, Kathy Nguyen is the fourth anthrax fatality.
5: How she could have come into contact with enough anthrax spores to kill her is anybody's guess.
2: While Marcy's working on the how, the FBI is focused on the who, and they're about to get a breakthrough. About a week before the World Series, agents had discovered the letter that infected Johanna Hooten, the reporter at the New York Post, inside the newspaper's offices. They sent the powder and the letter for testing, and now the results were in.
6: It was the same strain of anthrax.
2: Considering all they're up against, for Decker, finally getting some information is a big win. And even though it's a small sample, this trace amount of anthrax tells the FBI a lot.
6: Under an electron microscope, the morphology of the spores was very, very similar. Crude, clumpy. So it appeared that the same person or persons had mailed both envelopes, New York Post and Brokaw.
2: And the letters themselves reveal clues about that person. First, the white 6.5-inch envelopes look identical. And more telling are the markings on the outside of the envelopes.
6: The letters were postmarked in New Jersey.
2: If you haven't mailed anything in a while, a postmark is that official ink stamp the post office puts on the outside of envelopes. And both of the New York anthrax envelopes are stamped with the same one, September 18th, Trenton, New Jersey.
6: i.e. they were mailed at the same time. And definitely picked up by the letter carrier at the same time.
2: Decker and the FBI also find that in addition to the New York letters, the D.C. letter addressed to Senator Daschle passed through that same processing center. It's postmarked Trenton, New Jersey, October 9th, 3 weeks after the letters that went to New York. All of this tells agents that the Trenton, New Jersey area is likely the location of the mailer, or at least a place the mailer has relatively easy access to. To Decker, that means the mailer probably drove to Trenton.
6: You have a weekend to do it. You know, you have to do it and get back to work the next morning before somebody notices you're missing. So it's based on drive time, what would be considered a reasonable drive time.
2: Decker believes that reasonable drive time is roughly 100 miles. So theoretically, he now has a working radius to hone in on the killer. 100 miles in any direction is hardly a pinpoint, but it's a hell of a lot narrower than anyone anywhere in the world. And on top of that, the FBI now has some clues inside the letters as well. Linguistic and behavioral experts examine the words to create a new tool in the investigation, a psychological profile.
6: Some of the words in the note were misspelled. Penicillin was misspelled. They felt that the misspelling was on purpose to mislead us, make us think somebody who wasn't a native English speaker wrote it. So they said that was probably a red herring done on purpose. Allah is great, death to, you know, Israel, that kind of thing.
2: According to Decker, this assessment suggests the author is trying to pose as a foreigner. That idea confirms what he and other agents have suspected and reveals for the first time a specific kind of suspect.
6: It was not Al-Qaeda, but it was what they call a lone wolf, an individual domestic here in the U.S. working by himself with no other people, a lone wolf.
2: Domestic person in the U.S. working alone. From this angle, Decker thinks the letters do seem strange. Phrases like Allah is great seem to be trying, maybe too hard, to tap into the fear of September 11th. The letters themselves are actually dated 9/11/01. And that date stands out, not just because of the reference to 9/11, but for the way the number one is written. It's not just a vertical line. Whoever wrote it added the serifs, the small lines at the top and bottom of each number one. To some analysts, that suggests someone who's formal, detailed, meticulous, like a scientist.
6: Obviously somebody with a science background, a fairly good science background in order to make the weapon itself.
2: Decker and the FBI now know a potential location of the killer and what kind of person they're hunting.
6: Somebody non-confrontational, that was not necessarily violent, that was a bad person, but not a confrontational person.
2: Their suspect is a quiet, meticulous scientist in the United States with detailed knowledge of bioweapons. A person a lot like Agent Scott Decker and the scientists he knows personally, which to him means one thing.
6: We've got to search among our ranks and find out a quiet person who's pretty clever and knows about anthrax and microbiology. And it very likely could be somebody we know.
2: This could be an inside job. Possibly a scientist working for the government who lives or works around southern New Jersey. The net is tightening. And then agents get a tip. Someone calls the FBI about their neighbor. He's a Middle Eastern-looking man who's been mixing a strange, cloudy liquid with a silver canister in his backyard. They know he also works for the government and is close friends with a disease scientist. The two men live in Chester, Pennsylvania, a small historic city that's only 50 miles from the mail center outside Trenton, New Jersey.
6: It's not far from where the letter was mailed. He was in that 100-mile radius. What's a reasonable driving time to leave Chester, drop a letter, and get back to Chester?
2: It's about a 2-hour round trip. Certainly seems possible. So agents spring into action. On an early morning in November 2001, about 30 FBI agents with guns and battering rams and a hazmat team in gas masks jump out of black SUVs and rush the scientist's house. It's early in the morning, and Farah Sheikh is asleep. Suddenly, the sounds of her front door being kicked in jolt her awake.
7: They broke the front door. They went in. and they went upstairs. So she's in her bedroom. She has no idea what is happening.

0: happening. There are agents with Uzis and moon suits with gun in front.
1: It's the FBI, and they're barking orders at Dr. Irshad Sheikh's wife. They zip tie her hands behind her back at gunpoint.
0: You would think like it's a bad dream that you are in. And she had no idea what it was also. But she said, we have not done anything wrong.
1: Irshad served as the city of Chester's health commissioner. He's not a lab guy, but he is a medical epidemiologist, a disease detective who investigates viruses. And these FBI agents have questions for him about anthrax. At his home, his wife tells them the truth. Irshad isn't there. He's already at his office in City Hall. Soon, federal agents descend on his workplace.
0: They are in suits, and I think one or few of them had an FBI badge.
1: But it's all a mystery to Irshad. He has no idea why the agents are there. But being from Pakistan and not yet a U.S. citizen, he's terrified. The mayor's office down the hall jumps in to help.
0: We thought this was just a serious misunderstanding and nothing else. And then city solicitor came down and the mayor, and she said, the mayor has advised me to have an attorney. And we said, why an attorney? We didn't do anything. She said, this is United States. Half of the FBI field office from Washington is at your home.
1: At his home, agents are tearing through his house, turning everything inside out, looking for clues.
0: They had made a sort of a camp outside our home in that small garden that we had. And they were, you know, hauling things from inside and testing them. And they had my wife in those plastic handcuffs.
1: Agents lead his wife out of the house and she watches, cuffed, as they dig through all of her belongings.
0: I sat down in my chair and I thought, this is it. I'm done.
1: Inside Irshad's office that morning, FBI agents dig into his history.
0: They had questions about 9/11 and anthrax, what I was doing in Pakistan, what I knew, what we do, and how long we have been here.
1: The we Irshad is talking about is his brother Masood, who lives with them and works for the city too. What they don't know is that at the exact same time, another team is searching the office of their friend, Asif Kazi, who's an accountant in the city's finance department.
0: His father and my father were friends. They worked in the same government department. So, you know, it was that sort of a friendship and brotherhood.
1: That brotherhood has caught the attention of the FBI, who now suspect that Irshad, his brother, and their friend Asif may be tied to the anthrax attacks.
0: I'm cooperating fully. Whatever the question they had, I answered.
1: Agents ask him about that strange cloudy liquid in the silver canister. Far from anything sinister, Irshad claims it's dish soap. Asif had been fixing his broken dishwasher. But the FBI has a no stone unturned policy on this case, so they keep the questions coming. Irshad tells them he isn't the scientist they seem to be looking for.
0: I teach in public health and I teach health information systems, nothing clinical at all. But they were trying to ask me about my knowledge of anthrax. And I said, I have no idea. But of course, I'm a medical doctor, so we did read about cutaneous anthrax, but I've never even seen a case.
1: Irshad has a point. His background is studying disease patterns, and neither Irshad nor his brother or friend are experts in microbiology. So those points don't square at all with the FBI's profile. After 4 hours, the agents say he's free to go home, for now. But when he starts to leave, he finds that word has gotten out.
0: And as I open the door, in the reception or lobby of my office, there are at least 50 to 60 reporters and tuck, tuck, tuck, tuck, tuck. And I said, oh my God. They came in and I cooperated with them fully. Whatever answers they wanted, I gave them. And if there's anything more, they'll come back and talk to me. But in the meantime, I'm getting back to my work and I have my work to do. Thank you.
2: FBI agents questioned him for hours in his City Hall office. Delaware County detectives later left the office with Dr. Sheikh's computer and plastic bags full of papers.
1: FBI agents dig into the men's backgrounds. They question their friends and family members, and they search for anthrax in their homes.
3: This was the scene yesterday as agents dressed in protective gear checked out an apparent allegation that linked the property somehow to anthrax.
2: Agents set up decontamination tents and donned protective gear to search two homes within blocks of each other. One of the homes, an apartment house on Edgemont Avenue, belongs to the city's health commissioner, Dr. Irshad Sheikh.
1: Those hazmat teams.

0: teams scour Irshad and his friends and family's homes and businesses. But they struggle to find anything even related to anthrax. No writings, no manuals. Agent Decker suspects he knows why this lead isn't panning out. He knows well that tips from the public aren't always credible, especially when they're reported against someone with darker skin.
1: It was the public. They would call these things in because an olive-complected guy was supposedly surveilling a store with the intent to do harm. Well, he wasn't. He was smoking a cigarette and reading the newspaper.
0: They keep looking, but the nagging suspicion remains. Had they turned a man's life upside down for nothing? As the agents in Pennsylvania continue their investigation of Irshad, agents in Washington, D.C. are hunting for that second anthrax letter that Decker's colleague suspects was sent to the Capitol.
1: Well, we've got, I don't know, how many hundreds of bags quarantined over on Capitol Hill that contain mail from that weekend. I'll bet there's another letter in those bags. Now, how are we going to find it?
0: Agents know that if that letter is there, it's a ticking time bomb. Lethal if it leaks or gets opened. Their answer is to build a custom clean room in a warehouse to safely sort through all that mail.
1: They put plexiglass windows in it and seal it real tight. And actually, they have an airflow handling system they put in it, so it has negative pressure, which means when you open the door to this makeshift laboratory, air flows in, not out. So if spores get loose in there, they'll stay in there. They won't come out.
0: The Capitol system processes more than 250,000 letters a week. So trying to find one letter is tough.
1: The EPA had trained agents, and they donated those agents to help search for the envelope. And even the elite hostage rescue team at Quantico, they volunteered to come up and do the decontamination.
0: They want to neutralize the threat of that unopened letter, but there's another reason they're anxious to find it.
1: We had hardly any of the powder left. It had been spilled whenever it was opened, so we didn't have too much of that.
0: Decker and the FBI need more anthrax powder so they can study its makeup and figure out who made it. In order to find it, they start the painstaking process of carefully opening and testing 642 individual mailbags by hand.
1: You had probably the best law enforcement tactical team in the country doing this very mundane part of a hazmat operation.
0: And then, 2 weeks in, one agent yells out. He's holding an envelope with blocky writing. Just like the other letter in D.C., the return address is from a fourth-grade class at Greendale School in New Jersey, which doesn't exist. And it's addressed to a different senator.
1: We found Patrick Leahy's letter, which was unopened.
0: Inside this envelope, addressed to Senator Patrick Leahy, they find exactly what Decker and the FBI have been hoping for.
1: We had almost a full gram of highly purified powder. So that was a big moment for us.
0: In order to analyze this new sample, they turn once again to the scientists at USAMRIID, the military's top biological weapons lab. The U.S. Army Medical Research Institute of Infectious Diseases, USAMRIID, had pretty much been the only game in town ever since it had made a name for itself and for anthrax in the early 1990s. Back then, Iraqi President Saddam Hussein was known to have been experimenting with and stockpiling anthrax. So the U.S. government turned to its USAMRIID researchers to develop an anthrax vaccine that would protect their soldiers during Operation Desert Storm. And it had been successful.
2: I believe the threat is real, and we have a way to counter the threat and to offer protection to the men and women in uniform, and it's the fully FDA-approved anthrax vaccine.
0: One of the co-inventors of the vaccine was a scientist named Bruce Ivins, who still worked at USAMRIID. And when he takes a look at this new sample closely, he's stunned. He says, quote, "These are not garage spores."
1: People used to say, well, they can do it in their garage. But it's not that easy.
0: Another top scientist at USAMRIID says, "I've never been this scared in my life."
1: The stuff is done well and it's weaponized correctly, which is not easy to do.
0: Unlike the anthrax sent to New York, this powder from the Washington letters mailed 3 weeks later is extremely light.
1: It told us that whoever had done this had really refined their technique between mailings. They really figured out what they had done wrong in the first mailing and they got it right on the second one. So they're obviously technically very astute in the laboratory.
0: All of that casts serious doubt on the involvement of public health expert and non-lab guy your shods shake.
1: He really didn't have the expertise in bacteriology, and especially anthrax, to be able to do this.
0: The FBI rules him, his brother Masood, and their friend Asif Kazi out as potential suspects. It seems the FBI had, in fact, acted on a bad tip. But for Director Robert Mueller, it was just a matter of the FBI doing its job.
3: Every threat is taken seriously. Every threat receives a full response. We have no choice but to assume that each reported instance is an actual bio threat.
0: A lot of tips sent to the FBI were bogus, especially since post-9/11, Islamophobia was an all-time high. Some of the calls were well-intentioned, others misguided, but some were weaponized.
1: We get that a lot in the FBI. It's called a poison pen. You know, I don't like this person, but I bet I can get them to go interview him and get the FBI to give this guy a hard time. And you go and interview the guy, his wife and kids see the FBI talking to their dad, and, you know, people will see that, the neighbors will talk. It can cause harm where there shouldn't really be any harm caused.
0: And there was harm.
4: Honestly, if I think if it ever happened to me again, maybe I will have an heart attack. But really, I do not know how we survived it.
0: Ershad lost his faculty position at Johns Hopkins, where he'd worked for 7 years. And he was banned from a promotion with the federal government because he was still on a DOJ watch list. Ershad says his neighbors stayed suspicious of him until he eventually moved away. Both brothers had applications for U.S. citizenship yet blocked. And Ershad's name stayed on an airline watch list for years.
4: I would land, people would take things from the overhead bin, and then the pilot would announce, I knew the drill. Please go back to your seats. Every passenger go back to your seat. Customs want to come on the plane. They would come on the plane, haul me away from the plane in front of 400 people. And everybody would think, wow, this guy was a terrorist. He was sitting just next to me.
0: Despite all of that, somehow, Ershad has made peace with what happened.
4: I can say, you know, I'm honored, proud to be calling myself a U.S. citizen.
0: Heading into late November 2001, as the FBI was still investigating Ershad and looking for the Leahy letter, the anthrax killer struck again.
5: The place and the victim could not be more improbable. A rural town of fewer than 10,000.
0: Another patient has symptoms of inhalation anthrax. This time, it's not in the nation's capital or in the news center of America. It's in rural Connecticut. About 80 miles northeast of New York City, a 94-year-old woman named Audalie Lundgren arrives at the hospital with what seems to be a mild illness. But a few days after she's admitted, doctors confirm she has inhalation anthrax. And then,
5: her pastor, Richard Mizell, was with her today just before she died.
0: On November 21st, 2001, Audalie Lundgren is victim number 5.
6: It's just now hard to imagine how a 94-year-old woman in Connecticut became the latest victim of anthrax. Audalie Lundgren wasn't a big politician or a media name. She didn't work at the post office. In fact, she didn't work anywhere. She didn't even drive. She rarely left her home. According to her niece, she went to church and to the hairdresser.
0: Audalie's lifestyle and location don't match any of the previous targets. Yet, Dr. Marcy Layton, who tried to solve Kathy Nguyen's death after the Yankees game 3 weeks earlier, feels like this new investigation in Connecticut mirrors her own.
7: They did something very similar to us, where they really looked very hard for any evidence of anthrax at the patient's home and other places, and did not find evidence.
0: Two more deaths in less than a month, and neither case has any envelopes to examine or any real way to know how they happened. Marcy forms a worrisome theory about how Audalie and Kathy got sick. She thinks trace spores of anthrax infected them at home.
7: For these two people, it was like the one in a million chance. Maybe they ripped the envelope in a certain way, and there was a few spores on the outside of an envelope that had touched the machines, that had touched the other letters, and that's possibly how they were exposed.
0: If it's true that the U.S. mail is carrying trace spores of anthrax along its path, it could mean that anyone with a mailbox between D.C. and the Northeast is now at risk. As if the pressure to find the anthrax killer isn't enough, an unexpected hurdle has now thrown the case into chaos. ABC News broke the story.
8: From three well-placed but separate sources tonight, ABC News has been told that initial tests on the anthrax sent to Senator Daschle have found a telltale chemical additive whose name means a lot to weapons experts. It is called bentonite.
0: Bentonite is a mineral used in chemical engineering that can help make anthrax fluffier and float more easily. And ABC calls it telltale because there's someone in particular who's known to mix it into anthrax.
8: It is a trademark of Saddam Hussein's biological weapons program.
9: It does mean, for me, that Iraq becomes the prime suspect as the source for the anthrax used in these letters.
0: ABC News says that well-placed sources believe the anthrax is made by Iraq. And those sources are about as well-placed as it gets.
1: The White House really thought Iraq was behind the anthrax letters.
0: The federal government now has two very different theories out there. The FBI believes it's a single, well-trained scientist in the U.S. And the White House is saying it's Iraq, using the same kind of anthrax Saddam Hussein allegedly used in the 1990s against his own people.
1: We were continually being asked by the higher-ups and by the administration, why couldn't Iraq have done this? Why didn't they do this? And we kept saying, because there's no indication that Ames exists in any laboratory in any place in the country of Iraq.
0: So the strain doesn't match Iraq's. But what about bentonite, that telltale sign of Saddam's handiwork? The FBI decides to run more tests and quickly come to a conclusion.
1: Once we looked at the spores harder, we could find no additives, no chemical additives, clay, silicon, nothing like that.
0: No chemical additives, which means no bentonite, which means no Iraq.
1: But those rumors certainly were spreading.
0: Remarkably, in that month, anthrax has killed two more people. The FBI has raided the homes and offices of innocent suspects, and the White House has begun tossing around Iraq as a central suspect, despite the FBI disproving it. But agents have no evidence to prove their own theory either, and they're running out of ideas.
10: That was episode 5 of the CBC podcast, Aftermath, Hunt for the Anthrax Killer. We'll bring you the next episode Monday at this very same time. Stay tuned to Q here on Radio 1. That is The Current for today. I'm Pia Chattopadhyay, sitting in for Matt Galloway. Rebecca Zandbergen will be here with you next week. Thank you so much for listening to The Current. It's been lovely to be with all of you. I'll see you later on this summer. Have a great weekend, everyone.

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1: The Commonwealth Games are headed to Glasgow, Scotland. 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Anything can happen when the level of competition is this high. Don't miss any of the action from July 23rd to August 2nd. 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
2: Shania Twain, one of the most recognizable voices in country music. Before she was a global superstar, she was just a kid in Timmins, Ontario. She'll take you back to those early days and tell you how losing her parents early on changed the course of her life.
3: This is CBC News. Good morning, it is 10 o'clock. I'm Sean Lyons with your CBC News from Montreal. Canada's wildfire crisis shows no signs of letting up. In British Columbia, 45 fires burning across the province, more than half of those starting over the last 24 hours. Ontario, meanwhile, battling close to 200 of the fires, most of them in the northwest. Michelle Song has more from Thunder Bay.
4: There's still hazy skies here in Thunder Bay, and the air quality right now is considered high risk and hopefully improving with the rain expected today. At least 6 First Nations communities are under evacuation orders. One community just north of Thunder Bay has been completely burned down. Here's the chief of Namegusasagagin First Nation, Helen Pavola.
5: Smoke, the flames, the heat of it. You know, it was just a matter of minutes before my members would have died. And, you know, even during that whole time, there was no help.
4: Other First Nations communities who evacuated to Thunder Bay say they are deeply disappointed by the government's response. The premier said yesterday that crews are working around the clock to fight the fires, and he has asked Ottawa to send planes and the Canadian Armed Forces for help. But the Ford government has faced criticism for underfunding and understaffing firefighters this year. Michelle Song, CBC News, Thunder Bay, Ontario.
3: Turning to international news now, in an unfolding tragedy in Uganda, officials there say at least 20 children and one adult were killed in an elementary school bus crash earlier today. Local police in Kampala say the bus was carrying students back from an educational tour of a scenic waterfall in eastern Uganda. Investigators say the vehicle veered off the road and overturned, and that the survivors, including 3 adults and several children, have been taken to hospital. U.S. President Donald Trump is once again raising doubts about the legitimacy of recent U.S. elections. He used a televised address to the nation last night in the States to also dispute his 2020 loss in an appeal for more restrictive voting laws ahead of the coming midterms that'll be taking place this coming November. Trump used his remarks to justify his push to pass a stricter voter ID bill in Congress that has not advanced so far because it lacks support from his own fellow Republicans. Back here in Quebec now, business groups in Montreal reacting to the news the Big O is getting a big makeover. They got advance notice that the province is planning to make that announcement sometime today. With the Olympic Stadium's roof already being replaced, now the interior, including the stands, the concessions, are going to be renovated. Tourism Montreal CEO Yves Lalumière says the plan is to turn it into a major concert and sporting venue, something that will bring names into the city.
6: There's nothing that compares us. We've got a bit of, we need a bit of shortfall in terms of places, number of seats. And in terms of the stadium, we're looking at about 50 for those types of events, concerts and so on. So 50,000 meets the requirements for the megastar.
3: Replacing the roof is already costing nearly $900 million. The exact price tag for this coming interior work has not yet been unveiled. Let's turn back to the impact of those wildfires burning here in Canada, because the smoke from those fires is also drifting southward down over northern U.S. states, and that includes New Jersey. That is where the men's FIFA World Cup final is going to be played this coming Sunday. As Steve Futterman tells us now, that raising some serious concern.
7: FIFA's playing it down, obviously. We've not had any indication that this is going to have a major impact on the match itself on Sunday. But obviously, when you have these fine-tuned athletes running for 90 minutes, maybe 2 hours, depending if it goes into extra time, we don't know if any of the athletes on these teams have asthma conditions. An asthma condition could really complicate things. I know a number of years ago, David Beckham, the great English star, did come out and talk about his asthma conditions. But we don't know if any of the players might suffer from that. So it's bad, it's unhealthy, but it could be much worse, and we're hoping it won't get that way. Steve Futterman, CBC News, New York.
3: And that was your CBC News. Turning to the weather from Environment Canada now, Montreal, sunshine today with a high of 25 degrees and sunny in the Laurentians as well. There a high of 23. For Sherbrooke, skies continuing to clear, sunny by the end of the day, 23 degrees. And up in Quebec City, yes, mainly sunny conditions today there as well, 25 degrees. For Gaspé, we start under the sunshine today, becoming a mix of sun and cloud through the morning hours, though, into the afternoon, a high of 20. And over in Val-d'Or, a mix of sun and cloud in the forecast today and a high of 24.
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2: Come on. I'm Jill Deacon, in for Tom Power. Welcome to Q. Grab your cowboy hat, dust off your blue jeans, because today on the show, you guessed it, a career-spanning conversation with the one and only, say it with me, Shania Twain. Today, Shania is, of course, one of the most recognizable voices in country music. She has sold over 100 million records, has 5 Grammys to her name, multiple number one hits. But it all started in Timmins, Ontario. Back then, Shania went by her birth name, Eileen. And when she was barely 8 years old, she started singing in bars to help out her family. This was

was largely at her mother's request, a mother who was confident that Shania's talent would save the family from their cycle of poverty. But as you're going to hear today, Shania herself wasn't always so sure. She hated singing at bars. She was uncomfortable with the idea of fame. She even went to school at one point to study to be a computer programmer. But life had other plans.

Yep, in 1995, Shania released this song, Any Man of Mine, and it became her first big breakthrough hit. Shania's mom, who'd always believed in her, didn't get to see her make it. And now, with the release of her new record, Shania Twain is reflecting back on those early days.

0: That's Shania Twain and Faded Blue Jeans from her new album, Little Miss Twain. That one's out on the 24th of July. But ahead of its release, Tom Power flew to Los Angeles to sit down with Shania and talk about those early days, about her mother's unwavering belief in her, and about what Shania wishes her mom could have seen before she died. Here's their conversation.
1: Congratulations on the record. It's beautiful.
2: Thank you.
1: What's going on, Shania? Like, I've heard you be honest and open forever about your life and the way you grew up, and you wrote a book about it, I mean, that I read on the way here. But I've never heard you write so much about it. So what was going on? What inspired some of this in your writing?
2: Little Miss Twain is an album that is very specifically about a phase of my life. So it is from the time that I was being introduced on stage as Little Miss Twain, because I was on the stage, you know, from very, very young childhood, up to my late 20s when I got my record deal. So this is all about my reflection pre-recording artist.
1: Any reason you're reflecting at this time of your life?
2: A good reason to reflect on my childhood is just reconnecting, especially about my mother. She's been gone for a lot of years. And I mean, when my mother left me, I hadn't made it yet. So she missed all of the success. Yeah. Never saw it.
1: How old were you?
2: 22.
1: So 2 years younger than your son.
2: Exactly.
1: Wow. Yeah.
2: And I didn't have my first top 10 record until I was 30.
1: Yeah. Yeah.
2: So there's just this gap that I felt. I mean, she missed all of the, you know, all of the success years, and my fans have missed all of the pre-success years. So I needed to join the two worlds.
1: Yeah, I never thought about it like that. That your mom would have missed all the diamond records and being the biggest star in the entire world. But there's also I don't want to say a debt owed, but like a clarity you want to give to your fans who have known you only since then. That like, hey, you may read about these books about me, or I may, you know, may know these stories, but like, this is me talking about them in my own way, which was a, I hope you don't mind me saying this, like a surprisingly sort of glowing way, like a loving way about what I know are hard years, you know?
2: You know, I've had a lot of hard years, but I think everybody does by the time they're 60. I think that sort of goes without saying. But when I first got to Nashville, I was really not their kind of country. I was a northerner. I was coming from a different perspective. I grew up on country and western as my roots, which didn't exist anymore in country music in the 90s. That was kind of a passé thing. But yet at the same time, I had all this rock and roll in me that I was singing in the clubs, in bars in Canada in my teens. And in, you know, even into being a young woman. So I had all of this diversity that came into the country music that I became famous for after being signed to Nashville. But what made me that eclectic artist was all of the

0: The genre diversity came from this record player you got when you were 8 years old, I was reading. Who gave you that record player, and what were you playing on it?
1: It was a plastic K-Tel red and white record player, just little.
0: Did your mom give it to you?
1: The album was bigger than the, than the plate. And it was just secondhand me down from a cousin.
0: Yeah.
1: That was it.
0: And what did you play on it? What do you remember playing on it?
1: Oh, I played a lot of Eagles, Linda Ronstadt.

0: You can really hear that on the record. There's like a, there's an Americana sounds on the record. I know the Milk Carton Kids are on it. Bob Dylan's drummer's on it. Like, it's a real Americana record.
1: Yes.
0: There's like moments that reminded me of the Supremes. There were moments.
1: Absolutely.
0: Of like,
1: oh, yeah.
0: You know, and then there are just beautiful, like I was saying to you before we got started, that there are sort of great examples of the different kind of songwriting you can do. And also I hear a personal songwriting that was really lovely to hear. I loved Northern Town.
1: Oh, thank you.
0: On Northern Town, you write about, and this is a Canadian interview, so yeah. You write about Timmins.
1: I write about Timmins, yep. Timmins is, you know, the Mattagami River is smack dab running through Timmins.
0: I love how excited you get talking about Timmins.
1: Of course,
0: I love it.
1: Because, I've spent a lot of time on the banks of that river, and just by myself with my guitar and my dog, just sitting there, I would... make a fire down there by myself and just be there and watch the river, go by. But, you know, long, slow trains, gold veins in the ground.
0: Is it a mining town?
1: That is, yes, yeah. Timmins is a mining town.
0: Yeah, yeah. I kind of know, but I'm trying to do the,
1: yeah,
0: you know,
1: no,
0: yeah,
1: Timmins,
0: yeah, yeah.
1: Timmins, I mean, Timmins is, you know, to me has always been a mining town. We have the Hollinger Mine, we have the Hollinger houses.
0: Yeah.
1: I've lived in a Hollinger house. It's still there, still all very much intact, and it's still very much in me. So the gold is in my veins, you know, it's just there. So that's definitely a hometown song, living
0: really
1: in a northern town.
0: Evocative lyrics about your Uncle Sonny coming over to the house, asking you to cut his hair at the kitchen table.
1: In my family, I was the hair cutter. I cut my own hair for many, many, many years. And even when I got my first recording contract late in my 20s, I was still my own hair cutter. Like for videos like Any Man of Mine and Who's Better Be Boots Been Under, those were my haircuts, as good or as bad as they were. I was my own hair cutter. But I was the family's hair cutter too. So Uncle Sonny would always come over every few weeks for his haircut. And he was usually pretty drunk.
0: Yeah, the line is he walks, he can't even really stand. You know?
1: Yes, like, Uncle Sonny comes through the door. He can't walk anymore, falls into a chair, asks if I mind, do I have the time to cut his hair? And of course I cut his hair. This was always after school. Relatives would come over and I would cut their hair and my dad's hair and everybody's hair in the family.
0: There's also the line about rye whiskey.
1: Yep.
0: And cigarette smoke. It was interesting to me that when you think back to your childhood, very evocative, like those memories that are the ones that come to you.
1: Well, the Little Miss Twain album has an insert of a photograph that is at my aunt's. I'm singing for the family, and my little sister's there. She's 8 and I'm 10, I think. My sister Carrie, and on the table is a pack of exported cigarettes. I couldn't even believe that we found that photo, but I didn't know that photo existed, but I'd already written the song with the exported pack of cigarettes on the table. The whole family smoked exported cigarettes.
0: My family smoked Du Maurier's. I know about it.
1: I know that package.
0: Yeah,
1: I know
0: the
1: all
0: red
1: of those
0: ones,
1: bags.
0: Yeah,
1: the red
0: and
1: white. Yeah. but so these were all things that the album overall lyrically is very descriptive. I'm reflecting. This whole album is a reflection, me revisiting myself.

0: at every age of that phase in my life.
1: The Little Miss Twain song, really evocative when it comes to revisiting those years of your life. And I think a lot of Canadians would be able to picture the bars that you were playing in, because there's probably a version of it in their town as well.
0: Yeah, I think every town in Canada has at least one of these bars.
1: It might be a Legion, or it might be... I was reading that. Exactly. That when you're, so the line about, what was it? According to my mother, on the next Tanya Tucker, she drives me to sing in the bar. Your mom, as you mentioned, the song, this album is so much of a love letter to her. Mm-hmm. I want to ask a little bit about that line, but for people who don't know, just tell me a little bit about your mom.
0: Yeah, you know, my mother was my... She wore many hats. As a child, I didn't know the first thing about being a performer or being a star. I didn't know anything about being a star at 6 years old, 8 years old. So it was my mother who was my agent, found the stages. Those were always the bars. She's the one that found the education for me in music. She was my driver. She had to take me to the bars. She was my coach. She helped me.
1: What was she like? What was she?
0: My mother was very energetic, obsessed with my talent. She was also, very keen on me breaking the cycle of our family and having a better life.
1: There had been a cycle of poverty, a cycle of hard life, as we'd say back home.
0: A hard life. My mother had a very hard life.
1: Yeah.
0: And then subsequently we were born into that hard life.
1: Yeah.
0: So we went in and out of very, very hard times. A lot of violence in our home.
1: Yeah.
0: We went through many dysfunctional periods of not having enough food in the house, not having heat in the winter. And when you're from a northern town, it gets cold.
1: Yeah.
0: You know, it's tough. It's a real, heat is a necessity
1: in Canada
0: to survival in Canada. Absolutely. So my mother suffered a lot knowing that we were not always provided for the way she would have wanted us to be.
1: Yeah.
0: She wanted more for me. She knew I could, that I had the potential to get more and to have more. So she brought me to the bars and said, this is your school. This is your performing arts school.
1: But it's the when of the bars that I find interesting, because I think people who are imagining this, and I up until now, and I've talked to you before about this, would have imagined that you're getting up on stage at like 8 o'clock and you're doing Delta Dawn or whatever. If I'm not mistaken, you would go on stage after the bar closed, after last call, everyone's kind of at their most loaded.
0: That's right.
1: And that was your gig. It wasn't like the review of the night.
0: So part of my mother's role was to be my manager.
1: Yeah.
0: And she figured out that the only way to get me up on stages, after talking to the bar managers, the hotel managers, was to bring me in after last call being at midnight. So I could go in, you know what it's like in Canada, or at least at the time, last call meant everybody fill up the tables.
1: Yeah.
0: Right. So they would fill up the tables.
1: Yeah.
0: And they were allowed to sit there and drink it till they were done.
1: Yeah.
0: Right. So this is when I come on, because now technically I'm allowed to go on because the bar is closed, but everybody's still drinking till 2 a.m. So I would sing for as long as they would have requests, and then I had school the next day. So
1: what were the crowds like? Were they?
0: Well, they were mostly men.
1: Yeah.
0: A lot of miners, a lot of bushmen, trappers.
1: Yeah.
0: A lot of people, you know, in my hometown, a lot of people would start going to the bars at noon and sit there and drink beer all day and spend their checks. And then they'd still be there at night when you got there, when the band showed up. Not everybody, but there was always a crowd like that. My family was one of those crowds. I think that's probably how I really started in the bars, because My family were often in the bar already by noon, you know?
1: Yeah, yeah. They were there, and you might as well go in and play.
0: Yeah, come on, Eileen, come and sing us a song.

0: Streets. I'm Jill Deacon, in for Tom Power. Country music superstar Shania Twain is on cue today. Shania got her start performing in bars in Timmins at the encouragement of her mother. And today, she is one of the best-selling musicians of all time. Tom traveled to Los Angeles to sit down with Shania and talk all about her career, growing up in Northern Ontario, and her new album, Little Miss Twain, which revisits these early years. Here's some more of their conversation.
1: There's another line of the song, which is, I heard a song called At 17 about the ugly truth of youth and vanity. Mm-hmm. At 17, is my guess, is the Janis Ian song.
2: Absolutely.
1: I heard the truth at 17. That love was meant for beauty queens.
2: Exactly.
1: And high school girls with clear skin smiles.
2: Married young and then
1: retired. Talk to me about that line. That line stuck out to me.
2: I'm so glad you picked up on it. First of all, when At 17 came out, I had all these gaps in my teeth. I had the boring brown hair, and my sisters were blonde and, you know, fair. And I was really athletic, so everybody thought I was a boy. And my mother always got my hair short bangs. I was not the, like, cute little pretty girl of the three of us.
1: Sure.
2: So I related to that song at 17. I wasn't 17 yet, but I thought to myself, wow, if it's this difficult already to fit in, what do I have to look forward to if this girl's singing about how terrible it is to be 17 and an outcast? So, and I thought, you know, look where I live, where I'm from. I'm so far from everywhere. You know how when you're a child, everything seems so much further away?
1: Yeah.
2: So as a child, I was projecting myself into the future of maybe someday sitting around that conference table at a major record label. And now, as Shania Twain, I'm looking back on that child who projected herself to now.
1: It's funny you say that, because when I was reading your book on the way down here, you said something like, I wrote cheerful songs to escape the sadness that I was living in.
2: Well, as a child, you have this wonderful thing called an imagination.
1: Yeah.
2: And because I had this passion for music,
1: yeah,
2: thankfully, I started writing stories that took me somewhere else. So my imagination, you combine having a knack for wordplay and lyrics, a wild imagination, and a music ability. Now I could go anywhere. And if I was having a bad day, or my parents were fighting, or I was hungry, I could just go write music and project myself somewhere else, somewhere that I chose, which would be somewhere happy. And
1: where would you go to write? Where would you go?
2: I would usually go in the bush. I would take my guitar literally. I mean, I never lived far from the bush. Yeah. I always lived, you know, a street away from the forest or the river, and I could just go out there and start a fire and sit by the fire for hours and literally write songs and be by myself and contemplate and just take myself away through my imagination into dreamland. And it was really wonderful. I was gifted with the music, but a child has an imagination naturally.
1: Yeah.
2: So that combination is what really developed me into crafting songs.
1: Isn't it interesting? Well, hold on. What was the first one? Do you remember the first song you wrote?
2: One of the very first songs I wrote was called Ma and Her Wine. My mother never drank wine. She really didn't drink at all. But this was
1: She loved the cherry blossom, I understand.
2: She loved the cherry blossom.
1: Can you get cherry blossoms in America?
2: No, I don't think so.
1: Oh, that's because there's a great line in one of the songs about,
2: exactly,
1: yeah, going to Dairy Queen and then bringing mom home a cherry blossom.
2: Exactly, because yeah, dad stops for a beer and he leaves us in the car, right? But in order to make sure that our mom doesn't know about it and gets mad, we have to make sure we bring back a cherry blossom.
1: Oh, okay, I understand. The
2: right?
1: song is about.
2: Because we've been waiting in the car while he went in for a beer.
1: The song is about your dad going for a beer.
2: And leaves us in the car, yeah. We wait in the car while he goes for a beer in the bar. Exactly.
1: And so she's not upset. You bring her home a cherry blossom.
2: I'm going to take you for ice cream, yeah.
1: Okay, got it.
2: So this is the whole story, but exactly. And my mother wasn't a drinker, but there were a lot of drinkers in our family.
1: Yeah.
2: So I understood the turbulence like a drinking atmosphere can bring to any family environment, right? So
1: yeah,
2: that's why I wrote Ma and Her Wine. And then there was another one called Won't You Come Out to Play? And it was, this was all about my mother. She was quite depressed. So my mother would watch us play from inside through the window, but never outside with us.

0: But to a lot of people, you're Shania Twain, the gigantic star on the stage and all that stuff, you know. But what the vibe I got from the book and even listening to the record is that, hey, your mom wanted you to be a performer. It was your way out. You wanted to write songs. You wanted to maybe be a veterinarian and do stuff like that. Did you want to perform? Like, was it, did it ever get fun? Did it ever?
1: So when I was being introduced to the stage as a little Miss Twain.
0: Yeah.
1: I was not in a comfortable environment. I'm being introduced to a stage that is this very dark, dingy, dense cigarette smoke air. You know, definitely the whiskey and whatever else is in those carpets. Yeah. And this is not where I wanted to be as a child at 8 years old. And I had school the next day. So I really developed a disdain for it. I'm like, oh, this is what being an entertainer is. I don't want this. Like, can I just write songs in my bedroom? So there was a real conflict between what my mother wanted me to do. She wanted me to do it because she believed that I had a chance, yeah. Right? Not because she wanted to go sit in the bar and watch her kid get up there and choke on the cigarette smoke.
0: She wanted you to break the cycle, man. I can hear you.
1: Exactly. She wanted me to learn. That was my school.
0: Yeah.
1: That was my classroom to become a performer.
0: Yeah.
1: But it was miserable for me at 8 years old. So in my mind, I'm going, can't I just be something normal? Like, I love animals. I just want to be a veterinarian, you know? That was my, and I would tell her that, you know. I love design. Can't I just be an architect? Like, can't I just go to university like everybody else?

of the same name. That's Shania Twain and Woman in Me. Before that, you heard the first part of Tom's conversation with Shania, recorded in Los Angeles. Coming up, more of that chat. Shania will tell you about leaving Timmins for Toronto with dreams of being not a big-time singer, but a computer programmer, and about how the death of her parents pulled her back to the stage. Lots more to come. Don't go anywhere. More Q coming up.

Good morning. It is 10:30. I'm Sean Lyons with your CBC News headlines. Continuing to monitor wildfire activity across the country this morning, hundreds of fires are burning, most of them in the Ontario area as well as in British Columbia. People are being evacuated from their homes. At least one First Nations community in Ontario was destroyed by a fire. Some officials saying that governments are not moving quickly enough when it comes to prevention, but also saving those who get caught in the path of the flames. Meanwhile, air quality is deteriorating in parts of southern Canada, as well as even into the United States. So far here in Quebec, there is some issue with the air quality in western Quebec, for areas like Montreal and Quebec City, not an issue at this point. But of course, officials are continuing to monitor the situation. And we're expecting a big announcement about a big renovation to the Big O that is due to happen sometime today. The roof is already being replaced on the Olympic Stadium, and now Quebec is expected to give the green light to major renovations inside the building as well to prepare the ground for big events in the future. Weather forecast now in Montreal and in the Laurentians. Sunshine across the board today with highs from 23 up to 25 degrees. In Sherbrooke, skies clearing then sunny and 23 degrees, and mainly sunny conditions for the day today in Quebec City and 25.

0: For Gaspé, increasing clouds through the day, but nothing too much to worry about. A high of 20 degrees and a mix of sun and cloud for the Val d'Or area and a high of 24 degrees.
1: That don't impress me much.
2: I'm Jill Deacon in for Tom Power. Shania Twain is on cue today. You are in the middle of her conversation with Tom Power, which was recorded in Los Angeles. She's been talking about her new album, Little Miss Twain, that's out everywhere on the 24th of July. Shania and Tom have been talking about growing up in Timmins, finding comfort in the bush, making fires and writing songs, and about how that little girl who would perform in smoky bars in the early hours of the morning is actually still in her. Shania got her start in those bars because of her mom's belief in her talent. Her mother would always tell her she was going to be the next Tanya Tucker. Tanya was only 13 years old when she had her first huge hit in the 70s.

0: Shania writes about her mother's vision for her on the album's title track. So when it came time to record the song, Shania invited Tanya Tucker to sing on it. Tom Power wanted to ask what that was like to sing with the Tanya Tucker. That's where the conversation picks up.
1: Take you to his mansion in the sky.
2: Tanya Tucker, I invited her to come into the studio, and she did. She flew in from Nashville and came into the studio, and we just had a fabulous evening together doing the vocals.
3: Did you know each other beforehand?
2: We had met before, backstage briefly, and it was so exciting. I was over the moon. I was really starstruck. And just meeting her was amazing. And of course, I couldn't stop thinking of my mother and how my mother was grooming me to be the next Tanya Tucker. And then there she was standing in front of me. It was very surreal.
3: Did you talk to her about it? She's obviously singing that line. Did you talk to her about that?
2: Of course. The whole song is the story. And so she, of course, got to hear the whole song and related. There's so many parallels because her father was her manager, driver, agent, you know, same, similar idea.
3: And she did it. I mean, she was 13, I think, when Delta Dawn came out.
2: That's it. She made it young. I didn't. I didn't make it till I was 30. Yeah, I took a lot longer.
3: That's not a happy memory for her. You know what I mean? Like when I hear her talk about being 13 and Delta Dawn coming out, she doesn't reflect on that very fondly, to be fair. You know,
2: it's difficult. And it's difficult to be a child star or a child at any elite level, period, because it's you're rarely ever among your own age.
3: Yeah.
2: First of all.
3: Yeah.
2: Your environment in environments that can feel overwhelming because of that. You don't have the maturity to often grasp the discussions, and you're still a kid. You're not getting, even though you're really, really talented, you're not really respected.
3: Yeah.
2: You're not treated as an equal.
3: Yeah. You've seen that, hey?
2: Oh, plenty.
3: Yeah. The idea that is songwriting, I think it kept you sane. I think it was an ability to process things. I find it very interesting that you wrote cheerful songs about being in a sad situation. And now you're looking back at that sad situation, but writing cheerful songs and writing joyful songs. I don't have a question. That's interesting to me, Shania.
2: On this particular album, I'm reflecting with a very positive attitude. I'm reflecting back on the things that made me smile. And because there's nothing about my childhood that I can say didn't bring me to a wonderful, wonderful life where I am right now.
3: I'm glad to hear you say that, even though all those things we've been talking about, I wondered if you might look back and say, well, I don't even know if this is the dream that I got is not even the dream that I wanted. It's interesting to me you don't feel that way, or you do.
2: It's a good point. So Little Miss Twain dreamt of going places. You know, I didn't know where that was. I just knew that I was far. Maybe it was because I was so far. We were so far from everything else. And when everybody, anyone with any money was flying in and out, we were like, well, am I ever going to be able to afford to get on an airplane? Right. So if we go anywhere, we're driving or we're taking the train. I remember I would always cross going, like walking into town. I would always, past the train station, and there were always open cabooses, open cars. And I knew that I didn't know my biological dad then.
3: Yeah.
2: I knew that he was a train engineer. That's all I knew. And I thought, wow, maybe he's driving one of these trains. And if I just get on the empty one, maybe I just had these fantasies of like, where would it take me if I just got on and left? And I was always dreaming of not running away, but not staying. I wanted to move. I wanted to get on. I wanted to see the world, right? My mother just wanted me to be Tanya Tucker. And I always thought, well, that's great, but I just didn't think it was very realistic. I said, if you want to go somewhere, you got to get on a train, don't you? You have to go. You can't just get up in the bar and sing Tanya Tucker songs.
3: Yeah.
2: My mother was the one dreaming about the career. I was looking at all my other friends going off to college, and they were all going to be like real things that were attainable things.
3: So when you got it, and again, Shania, it's unbelievable how much you got it. You got it in a way that no one gets it. Like it happened in a way that it never happens, how big it got.
2: I'm going to tell you something funny about my mother. My mother and I's relationship.
3: Yeah.
2: My mother wanted me to be a star.
3: Yeah.
2: Okay. In her mind, that I needed to be a star.
3: Yeah.
2: And I'm thinking, you know, listen, I love music. That's my passion. I love it. I love it. I love it. But I would love to use my brain and make a living.
3: Yeah.
2: Right? Yeah. Like, I want to pay my bills. I do not want to repeat this for the rest of my life.
3: Yeah. You want to break the cycle in a different way.
2: Right. Yeah. I want to be able to go buy groceries whenever I need them.
3: Yeah.
2: You know, like real things. And so I was always sort of like, Mom, wake up. Like, this is never, like, what are you thinking? And I'm not going to be discovered in Timmins, Ontario at the bar. So I would say, I would argue with her. I said, I'm quitting music. That's it. I'm done. And I knew that that would freak her out because she lived for my music. So it was sort of my little, my kind of childhood and teenage, what would you call that?
3: Rebellion?
2: Rebellion. Like,
3: yeah.
2: To say I'm quitting. I don't want to sing anymore.
3: Yeah.
2: But I would never have quit writing. I would have never quit writing. And I would say to her, no, I'm just going to write songs. I'm going to write poetry and I'm going to write novels and I don't want to sing anymore ever. And, I think I ended up making it bigger than she had ever dreamt because it's her raining down on me going, okay, this is me saying you're not only going to make it, you're going to make it bigger than I even imagined.
3: But after your mom and dad died so tragically, but after that, why didn't you stop performing then? If it was for your mom, why didn't you stop performing then?
2: Very good question. So once my parents died, I was 22 now. I had the kids, three kids still living at home. And I had already left home. I was already in Toronto. I was getting an education. I was singing in the bars still. You know, I had three jobs.
3: You were at the Conception Bay Club.
2: Of course. Yes, yes. But Harry, that was still with my mother, though. That's when, that's when we were living in a shelter.
3: Okay.
2: That's a whole other part of my life.
3: Okay.
2: Yeah, we were living in a battered wife's shelter at the time.
3: Right. This is when you lit your mom's cigarette. You said, Mom, we need to go.
2: Exactly.
3: She went in the car. She went back in and wrote the note to your dad, got in the car. I mean, that story is a whole other story. And you went to Toronto.
2: Exactly. Went to Toronto.
3: Okay.
2: So I went back to Toronto after my mother went back to my dad. I went back to Toronto and I worked at McDonald's and I worked in the bars at night and I went to school during the day. So just computer programming. I'm like, you know, I got to have a backup plan here. But then my parents die.
3: Uh-huh.
2: I leave Toronto. I go back to Timmins, pack up the kids, sell the house so I could get a job making a living to take care of everybody. Because the pay was really good at this resort for a singer.
3: What was the resort called?
2: Deerhurst Resort. So now I'm doing that full time. Now I'm doing music again full time because it's the only thing that pays good enough. I can't have three jobs and go to school and keep the kids. So I go back to demoing and I start demoing and I start writing a lot more songs. And that is when I got my break.
3: Yeah. That's when you got your break.
2: I was making the transition and they died and it just slammed me right back into it.
3: What's the one thing when it all took off that you wish your mother had seen?
2: The record deal. That I would make it to that, you know, conference table at that major record label.
3: Not the Diamond Records, not the meeting so-and-so, not the sold out tours, not being just getting that security, you know?
2: It was just even my mother's goals were just, we got to get across the border. We need the world to know that you're coming. And I really believed in that too. I'm like, this has to be an international thing or, you know, I'm going to university and becoming a vet.
3: But why is the last line of the song, I don't need your record label?
2: No, I don't say that.
3: What do you say?
2: I say, make it to a big round conference table at a major record label.
3: Oh.
2: Little Miss Twain, please sign your name.
3: This was me last night on a Little Miss plane with headphones on,
2: yeah,
3: trying to transcribe it.
2: Yep.
3: At a major record label.
2: I was projecting myself.

0: You said to me earlier, you were like, even when you were kind of threatening your mom, like, I want to stop music. I'm going to give all this up. I'm never going to stop writing. Yeah. I'm never going to stop writing.
1: My rebellious phase.
0: But I was touched that after your parents died, and I didn't know this, and I'm thinking about you writing so powerfully. You wrote one of the great songs on The Woman in Me, like shortly after your parents died, right?
1: Yes. So what happened is after my parents died, I was, you know, pulled back north, yeah. Right? I get a job at the resort singing. Now I'm singing full time, with the kids at home, and I dove deeper again back into the songwriting. And I started writing a lot of the songs that would end up on, The Woman in Me.
0: Yeah.
1: And when, you know, I'm laughing again at my mother because those rebellious times when I was always so devoted to the songwriting, but part of my threat to my mother was not only I'm not going to sing anymore. I'm only going to write pop and rock songs now. Like, I'm not writing any more country music. that was a dagger to the heart because she was like, no, you've got to, you need to be Tanya Tucker. And I'm like writing, you know, I want to write, you know, folk and rock, and I want to write the next words, and I want to write the next, you know, Fleetwood Mac song,
0: yeah.
1: Eagles song. But anyway, I end up after my parents die at Deerhurst, and it is a really good time for me because I've got the day. The kids are in school during the day. I'm only singing at night.
0: These are your siblings, by the way, that you
1: oh,
0: had
1: did
0: to
1: I
0: look,
1: say my kids? The kids.
0: You,
1: not
0: you,
1: mine,
0: you but, would have to, I'm just telling people the story, yeah. That you would have to look after, even right. though you were 18, or they would be taken. They would go into foster care. And you yes. had to look after your siblings after the lawsuit. I'm just going to give people context. Of,
1: right. So you the were kids were teenagers,
0: yeah, yeah.
1: And they were still in school.
0: Yeah.
1: So my sister was already graduated. She was working at McDonald's. She was able to transfer her job. And to Huntsville, where we moved. And then the kids, I put them in high school, back in high school after moving them, and rented out my parents' house. I bought a house in Huntsville. But long story short, I had the daytime to write. So I wrote and wrote and wrote and made a lot of demos. And that music got me my record deal.
0: Yeah, was it God? What were the songs you wrote there that made it on The Woman and Me?
1: God Bless the Child,
0: God Bless
1: I wrote.
0: The Child.
1: You know that story, God Bless the Child. I was outside in the bush, as I often was, and I could hear a bear calling, and he was in a trap. I knew this because I know what the sound of a bear in pain is. So, and I knew there was a trap line out there. So anyway, there's this bear and he's in pain and he's howling. And I thought, oh, you know, the poor thing. He would have been way too far for me to find him. I wouldn't have been able to find him. And I mean, I called in and everything like that. But I thought, wow, I really relate to the pain of that bear because I had just lost my parents. And I wrote that song out there with the echo of the forest. And it was just me and the beautiful reverberation of the forest. And I wrote God Bless the Child that day. It was

0: To me, what the album is, and I know, to me, what the album is, it's a collection of great songs. It's to me, it's almost less about reflecting on your life than it is about kind of the gift that songwriting has given to you as you've processed your life, as you've gone through your life. It feels like when you had nothing and when you had everything, you've always had songwriting. What's the greatest gift songwriting has given you?
1: The greatest gift songwriting has given me is knowing that even if I could never sing again, which at one time I believed was the case when I lost my voice to Lyme's disease, I said, you know what? Even if you never sing again, the songs you write can still be sung by other singers. And I was excited about that prospect. I didn't even know how I was able to be excited about it in the moment, but I'm thinking, okay, if you can't sing anymore, just then that's the end of that. Let's start a new chapter. Now you get to hear your songs sung by all kinds of extraordinary voices that are not limited to Shania Twain's voice. That was a huge possibility. Possibilities just flooded my mind, and I got very excited about that. So I learned that about myself in that moment, that I hit a wall, and it's like, you know what? I'm going to punch a hole right through it. And that's what I did. And the songwriting was the fist.
0: I'm such a big fan of yours, and I think you're such a great songwriter. You made such a beautiful record of songs.
1: Thank you.

from her new album, Little Miss Twain. That's Shania Twain with Dirty Rosie. Before that, you heard Tom Power's conversation with Shania Twain. Little Miss Twain is out everywhere on the 24th of July.

0: I want to let you know about a conversation we had on the show that you might have missed with Carol Pope. Best known as the front woman of the band Rough Trade, Carol was one of Canada's first queer female rock stars. In the 1970s and 80s, Rough Trade was known for being politically outspoken and for their sexually charged lyrics. One of their biggest songs, High School Confidential, caused a lot of controversy when it first came out. And when Carol Pope and Tom Power spoke just a while back, she told him how it felt at the time when the song first came out and how she reflects on it now. Here's a bit of that chat.
1: Can I ask you about the lyric in there that got a lot of attention?
2: Oh, cream my jeans?
1: Yeah, it's the, she makes me cream my jeans when she comes my way. Can I say we were reading some lyrics even from 2026, probably wouldn't be that controversial right now.
0: No.
1: How controversial did it get? What did you hear? What were you hearing?
2: Some people bleeped it. Chum FM brought us into the studio because they wanted us to put a, sing something tamer. But we didn't. We just screwed around. And my friend, a friend of mine said, "Why don't you sing 'She Makes Me Order Chinese Food'?"
1: When she comes my way.
2: When she comes my way. So I did that, and then I just ended up bleeping it. I mean, we were just kind of really insulted that they wanted us to do it, but we didn't actually end up censoring it.
1: What did you make about the big outcry around it at the time?
2: I just thought it was so tame to me then. I'm like, what is the big deal? It's, it's not really, there's no swear words. Cream my jeans. What?
1: Weren't police coming to the gigs and stuff like that back then?
2: Oh, that was at Grossman's. And, oh yeah, they did come to a couple of gigs.
1: Why? Why were they coming?
2: Oh, because they didn't want me to grab my crotch.
1: Can you tell that story?
2: I don't know. I think they were waiting for me to grab my crotch.
1: Why were they expecting you to grab your crotch?
2: Because that was part of my thing.
1: Oh, really? So you became kind of known for grabbing your crotch.
2: Grabbing my crotch and whipping people and wearing my bondage suit and, all of that stuff. The police showed up a couple of times, but they didn't do anything. They probably got turned on because they were dudes.
1: did you register it as like queerphobia, as homophobia? Did you register it as any of that back then?
2: No, just womanphobia, just woman exerting power kind of phobia. And then I was like, people are down the street, like the Vileptones are playing and they're slashing themselves and bleeding all over the place and throwing furniture around. But you're here checking out me, who might grab my crotch.
1: What does that tell you?
2: Double standard.
1: Did it ever affect you? Did you ever get intimidated? Did you ever get scared? Because you seem so unflappable in those years, but I also know you're an actual living, breathing person. Did it ever get hard?
2: No. It didn't get hard. It was just once we had to deal with record companies and all of that, then then that became difficult.
1: Why do you think it became such a big hit? Maybe a better question for the scholar of Rough Trade, but I bet you have an answer.
2: It's very catchy. It's like a little anthem, and a lot of people, just straight people, were like, "This is a cool song. I like it."
1: me too.
2: Yeah.
1: I didn't know. I didn't think anything of it until I turned, probably became a teenager. I just thought it was a cool, fun song,
2: Yeah, and so queer people were like, "That song helped me come out." And straight people were like, "I love that song."
1: Yeah, I was in the "I love that song" camp.
2: Yeah.
1: What does that mean to you, Carol, when people say, "This song helped me come out"? Do people start saying that to you?
2: Yeah. I don't know. I was very pleased that it enabled them to come out because people were not really... Yeah, I guess I was just singing about sexuality and people were not doing that much in those days.
1: Why do you think this song was helping people come out? What did people tell you about how that song helped them come out?

0: just because, you know, I was this very androgynous figure singing about another woman, and, you know, that helped them come out. They're like, oh, I see somebody singing about another woman, so it's okay for me to like other women, or it's okay for me to like men. There, that's the kind of feedback I got.
1: You performed that at the Junos, and you, what did they say? They told you in rehearsal not to grab your crotch.
0: Yeah.
1: Again, I watched it, and it's so tame.
0: I know.
2: Over the past few years, they have developed a huge cult following, known as one of the most provocative bands around these parts. Ladies and gentlemen, Carol Pope and Rough Trade.
1: Can you tell the story? So you were playing the Junos.
0: We were playing the Junos. The director said, don't grab your crotch. We were like, no, I don't, no, of course not. And then we did.
1: Well, the directors came over to you and said, hey, this is the CBC. Please don't grab your crotch.
0: Yeah.
1: And then you go on stage to actually perform. And do you know all along, like, I'm not going to do this from rehearsal. I'm going to do it.
0: Yeah.

0: That's a little bit more of Rough Trade and High School Confidential. Before that, you heard a bit of Tom Power's conversation with the front woman of Rough Trade, Carol Pope. You can hear the full conversation on our podcast feed. Just search up Q with Tom Power. That is it for Q today. Got to say thanks to all the folks who made this show happen for you. Q This Week was produced by Simi Bassi, Nathan Chisholm, Deanne Eros, Vanessa Greco, Vanessa Nigro, Cora Najawan, Liv Pascarelli, Adriel Smiley, and Caitlin Swan. Our digital team is Sabina Wex, Vivian Rashad, Julia Whalen, and March Mercanti. Our production assistant is Zoe Morris. Sam Hashimi is our engineer. Our director is Gloria Omotayo. Our senior producer is Matt Murphy. And John Perry is our executive producer this week. I'm Jill Deacon, sitting in this week for Tom Power. Having a good time. You can reach me anytime at Jill Deacon. That's Jill with a G on social media. Thanks so much, and I'll talk to you on Monday. Have a great weekend.
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1: Look, I don't think it's an exaggeration to say the movie of the summer has arrived. Christopher Nolan's The Odyssey is in theaters now. There is so much to talk about with this movie. It's obviously epic filmmaking, but does Christopher Nolan stick the landing? The group chat's here.
2: This is CBC News. Good morning, it is 11 o'clock. I'm Sean Lyons with your CBC News from Montreal. From the Yukon to Alberta, crews across Canada being deployed to Ontario these days, where nearly 200 wildfires continue to burn. More than a dozen communities are and counting have been evacuated from the northwestern part of that province. As the CBC's Sarah Law tells us, First Nations leaders say quicker action is needed.
3: Canadians always look after each other.
4: Prime Minister Mark Carney says his government is providing helicopters and search and rescue aircraft to assist firefighting efforts. But for Nomigusasagagin, it's too little, too late. The entire First Nation north of Thunder Bay burned to the ground Monday. Chief Helen Pavala says her community members got out safely, but had to do it all on their own.
5: Nobody answered their cries.
4: The Assembly of First Nations passed an emergency resolution Thursday seeking federal support for Nomigusasagagin. Devin Wanakomik is Emergency Response Coordinator for White Sand First Nation. It's been affected by the same fire as Nomigusasagagin.
6: Emergencies are not the time for governments to debate responsibility.
4: Locals in Thunder Bay are collecting donations of food, clothing, and toys for evacuees in town as the city continues to be stung by yellow, smoky skies. Sarah Law, CBC News, Thunder Bay, Ontario.
2: Back here in Quebec now, the Auto Insurance Board wants people to think about their driving habits as the construction holiday gets underway. A new safety awareness campaign is out there right now. The SAAQ is going to be driving a white hearse around the province in the coming days. Members of the public who see it are asked to sign the vehicle to pledge to drive safely. The construction holiday has been one of the deadliest periods of traffic accidents over the last decade. Police say 35 road deaths were reported during last year's two-week construction holiday. That was the highest death toll since 2016. Simon-Pierre Poulin is with the SAAQ.
7: These deaths are avoidable. They are preventable. Most of them are due to speeding. You see your speed. You can lower your speed. There's no good reason for speeding if you know that someone's life is on the end. And when you're tired, it has the same effect on your body as if you're drunk. It's impaired driving. Physically, your brain will receive less information. It shrinks your vision.
2: Provincial police will also be stepping up their patrols during the holiday period. And we're waiting for official confirmation about the next phase of renovations for the Olympic Stadium. Today marks 50 years since the start of the Summer Olympic Games. And to coincide with that, Quebec is expected to greenlight a major renovation project for the inside of the stadium involving all of the seats, concession stands, boxes, and the like for big events in the future. Meanwhile, the management at the Big O is being criticized over how much of the old roof has been recycled. About 15% was given away to local artists to turn into their own project, with the rest, though, going to a landfill. Rowan Kennedy explains.
8: Yves Plante gazes on the outline of the Olympic Stadium as he sails on the St. Lawrence River. The hull of his boat is fashioned out of part of the roof that once covered the iconic landmark. He says there's symbolic value and environmental value in reusing the old material. In 2024, workers began stripping the stadium's roof, which was damaged and torn. 38 projects like Plante's were chosen to give it a second life. Another dozen were refused or put on a wait list.
9: Justement, on avait la difficulté à jauger l'appétit des...
8: We struggled to judge the appetite from artists, says project manager Pierre-Emmanuel Bilot. 90% of the white tarp has already been shredded and sent to a landfill, along with 85% of the blue tarp underneath.
10: C'est pas acceptable qu'on ait que ce
8: Those numbers are not acceptable, says Héritage Montréal's Taïka Bayer-Jean. She's advocating for a provincial program to help run these kinds of initiatives.
10: On n'a pas eu de grand plan, puis qu'on en...
8: She says corporations that manage iconic landmarks like the Big O have a responsibility to plan better and not send these pieces of history to the dump. Rowan Kennedy, CBC News, Montreal.
2: And that was your CBC News. To the weather now from Environment Canada. Nice day in store for much of the province. In Montreal, sunshine and 25 degrees today, and sunny skies in the Laurentians with a high of 23. Into Sherbrooke now, skies continuing to clear, sunshine for most of the day, also 23 degrees, and for Quebec City, mainly sunny, with a high of 25. Into Gaspé now, sunshine this morning, that'll give way to a mix of sun and cloud through by the end of the morning into the afternoon, with a high of 20, and a mix of sun and cloud in Val-d'Or, and a high today of 24 degrees.
1: Look, Christopher Nolan makes movies on a grand scale. There are not a lot of directors who are household names the way that he is. And yet, his adaptation of The Odyssey is the grandest thing that we have seen from him. It opens in theaters today. It's full of gigantic stars. But does it measure up? I'm Alameen Abdul Mahmoud. This is Commotion. Rad Simon plays here. Hannah Flint is here. David Ehrlich is here. Hello to all of you.
11: Hello.
1: How's it going, everybody?
12: Hello.
1: Guys,
13: doing great.
1: Get in the boat. We've got a lot of stuff to do. Okay, we got a real big journey to go on. Okay, so I saw the movie last night. I just wanted to be real transparent here. It is difficult to convey in words, you know, just how epic of a scale this movie is. But we will let the trailer do some of that work.
14: You gods don't speak in ways we understand.
15: Who doesn't understand pain? Of blood. The gods told you.
14: Then I defy the gods.
1: I just love Zendaya in that role, by the way, just going like, you guys don't understand all the messages we've been sending you, which is just like the thing that she keeps doing over and over again in the movie. The Odyssey was written by Homer nearly 3,000 years ago. I'm here to tell you it will be difficult for me to spoil a story that is that old. That's just not a thing that we can do. However, what I'm going to try to do is try to summarize the story in like less than 30 seconds, just so we're all kind of quickly caught up and everybody listening is like, okay, I have some footing here. And so the Odyssey is a story of Odysseus. He's the king of Ithaca. He's been away. He's been away for some time because he's been fighting in the Trojan Wars. And then the Trojan Wars are over. Thank God. Thanks to Odysseus for actually, you know, helping manage to end these wars. However, he's got to get back. He's got to get back to Ithaca because his wife has been without him for some time, his wife Penelope, and she's trying to fend off all these suitors who are like, we think your husband's dead. He's been away for quite some time. Meanwhile, his son Telemachus is like, you know what? I got to go. I think my dad's alive. I got to go figure out exactly the thing that has happened to him. That is roughly the story of the Odyssey, because a few things happen to Odysseus on the way that delay him, shall we say. And the last thing I'll say is that, like, anytime you see a narrative of a homecoming, a hero who leaves home, even though they don't really want to leave home, and they get into some trials and tribulations, and then they come back, we're all doing iterations of the Odyssey. We've been doing that for some time. Moana is the Odyssey, but also in Hawaii. You know what I mean? Okay, so anyway.
12: But we're bound.
1: Exactly.
11: Finding Nemo.
1: Exactly. It's all the Odyssey.
13: All the most important ones.
1: Like, yeah. Moana, and that's it. That's exactly right. So all of this to say, there are a lot of expectations because, like, this is a foundational text of Western canon, Rad. You are an OG fan of the Odyssey. You literally named your daughter Penelope. Tell me about the expectations you had for this movie. Did it measure up to?
11: You know, funny thing is, I didn't have the highest expectations for this movie. Like, let me qualify that. I mean, like, of course, in my household, we were very excited for this movie because of the Penelope factor. Yes, yeah. We did literally name her after this book that I fell in love with, or specifically this character who I fell in love with when I read the picture book version of The Odyssey in the 8th grade. I was like, I named my daughter Penelope, and that happened. Yeah. So we were very excited because Anne Hathaway, who we love in our house, is playing Penelope. That was it. But in terms of the movie, like, look, I wasn't as excited because I'm not the biggest Christopher Nolan fan, right? Yeah. You know, like, he's not a PTA in my mind, right? And so, and then
1: Paul Thomas Anderson, for those who don't exist in the film world all the time, but yes.
11: Yeah. Yeah. And on top of that, like, you know, Nolan adapting The Odyssey, I'm like, get a load of this guy. Right? Like, he's gonna adapt. Like, you know how
1: there's
11: old,
1: a hubris in that.
11: Yeah, there's a hubris in that. I mean, you know how long The Odyssey is? Like, you know that a lot of this movie is Penelope knitting? Like, you know, like, it's like, it's not exactly like a story that that is easily, you know, contained within a 3-hour movie.
1: Yeah.
11: Without that kind of wear. And, you know, watching the movie, it's certainly, you do feel that journey. You do feel the wear and tear, especially in the first 2 hours, and the redundancy of, like, kind of like, you know, the Odysseus and his men going from one obstacle to another in a way that's still beautiful to look at, in a way that still has this cumulative emotional force that then builds up to this final act where then that's when it really blew me away. So when you finally get to the end of this movie, it really did actually surpass any expectations that I had. And I feel like, hey, I want to steal a pun from one of the headlines. Christopher Nolan hit a homer.
1: Boo.
12: I'll
1: tell you this.
12: That's all the time I have.
1: I don't think I exhaled in the last 45 minutes. That's how in it I was in this movie. But we'll get to that in a moment. I think there's a moment for me, David, where I was sitting down in the theater and going, oh, I didn't realize that Christopher Nolan has just been making The Odyssey for the last 15 years or so. And then you get to him actually making The Odyssey. We're like, oh, he did it in Interstellar. And he did it a little bit in Inception. And he did it, you know, like he's kind of kept on returning to this before literally making The Odyssey. I know you had some doubts walking into the theater, David. Tell me about whether your doubts were erased.
12: Yeah, I mean, not to echo too exactly what Rad was saying, but I came into it with somewhat similar reservations. I mean, I think it's interesting the way you just framed it because, yes, on the one hand, Christopher Nolan has been making some version and telling some version of the story throughout his entire career. But on the other hand, he is modern cinema's sort of reigning rationalist. I mean, even in his most far-fetched movies like Interstellar and to, I guess, a lesser extent, The Prestige, there is a real scientific ethos behind them. And so the idea of him tackling a fundamentally supernatural story that hinges on gods and monsters made me a little bit nervous about his approach. And I was also, and I know I'm in the minority on this, but as someone who does generally find Christopher Nolan fascinating, I was a little bit frustrated with Oppenheimer, a very successful movie by any metric, but I found that the film struggled with the interiority of the Robert Oppenheimer character. I think it's a very complicated man, which is the exact words that Emily Wilson uses in her translation of The Odyssey to introduce

0: introduce Odysseus.
1: Yes.
0: And I worried that in a story like The Odyssey, which is a lot more action driven and externalized, that complication might be lost. And so I was very pleasantly surprised, like Rad, that the movie, to my mind, does a much better job of finding the humanity in this person for all of his complications than Nolan has done in the past. And I think that this is really a story about the way that Nolan tells it anyway, about a man journeying, I think, back to his humanity.
1: Yeah.
0: After the fall of Troy, realizing the violence, like Oppenheimer, that he's wrought upon the world and trying to restore some of himself. And I think that the movie does a beautiful job of rendering that process for him. That's the journey he's really undertaking. So for me, it succeeded enormously.
2: Hannah, the thing that I'm struggling with in this conversation is to try to keep two things separate. And I think, like, honestly, you could do two separate shows about this movie. One is, like, purely about the stuff that's on the screen, right? The things you're actually watching in the movie. And then the second thing is, like, the political and philosophical underpinnings of this movie and what Nolan is trying to say, because ultimately this is a movie about an argument about how civilizations fall. And actually, like, the thing that makes them fall is not quite the thing that, you know, you seem to think that make them fall. It's kind of like when you begin to believe the wrong stories about your civilization, that is actually when you begin to fall. Like, that to me, like, that's the thing that I got out of this movie. But as a message, shall we say, what is this movie trying to do politically and socially, do you think?
3: I think for me, this is very much an anti-war film. I like the fact that, as much as obviously the Trojan War happens in the Iliad, and this is just kind of like a catalyst to understand the jumping off point for Odysseus's journey, the way in which you said there, David, about this journey of, like, kind of, for me, that was like a journey of atonement. Like, how do I grapple with the stuff I've done that actually goes against the very moral standings that I live by in my life? So one of the big things is Zeus's law that is brought up a lot. There's also the idea of the Greek idea of xenia, which is kind of guest friendship, like hospitality. And as we go on, we see how, yes, this victory, this pursuit of power might have been cunning, but it's also very anti the attitude in which he lives a personal life by.
1: Yeah.
3: And so for me, this is really about, like, I think Nolan's always done this. You've said, like, he has been making The Odyssey, but he's always really interested in, like, the fractured psyche, and certainly with male characters. But I think when we talk about civilization, so much of that has been patriarchal rule. So for me, this is about the kind of fractured psyche of patriarchal civilization.
1: Yeah.
3: And the ways in which today a story like this can be as resonant as it was back then, because, you know, I don't want to spoil anything, but it's really about, like, we don't learn from it. We forget. We forget that we've been playing the same record. It's the same cycle. So for me, this was, you know, I don't think Nolan has been a person who really speaks politically outside of his films, but I think definitely from the last two couple of films, it felt like he's talking about what's going on right now. Yeah, we could get into all of that. But for me, I think that's what we need to be seeing. This is a guy where the film is the talking, and he's having a real critique of the way these powers kind of justify the means, despite living what they call a so-called, like, ethical religious life.
1: Yeah.
3: Their actions go against that.
2: Yeah, that's exactly the core of the thing that sort of hit me the hardest in that last sort of 45 minutes, right? It's like this idea of Odysseus as a fractured figure that makes you kind of feel like, for a moment, like you're watching Oppenheimer 2, you know, that, not that there can be such a thing, but, like, the same sort of resonance, the same sort of, like, fractured idea kind of shows up on the screen of the idea of, you know, you've got Odysseus being celebrated by everybody. Like, did you see the Trojan horse thing that he did? What a maneuver that he did. And I think, like, to me, the elegant tweak that he had, the elegant tweak that Nolan has is he sort of takes that idea to this logical extent, right? Like, the idea of, like, okay, if Odysseus is going to be celebrated and he's going to be told the story of himself and his the way that he's a hero through the lens of, like, this one small action that actually managed to win the Trojan War, how does that play off for him, you know, as someone who, like, had to violate this very human rule of, like, you're giving people a gift and that's the gift that leads to their death, and spend the rest of your life sort of reckoning with that. He has, like, like these really small fractures that he puts into his movies, and they end up kind of creating a whole sort of moral and emotional world. To me, that's the success of this movie. But is that the thing that you're talking about when you say the last 45 minutes really sing?
1: Absolutely. I mean, like, to pick up on a couple of points that are being made here, I mean, on the one hand, you and David are drawing the connection between Oppenheimer. And so it's like, yes, the Trojan War is his atom bomb, right? And he's got to reckon with, you know, with kind of the devastating impact of that in a way that people criticized Nolan for not doing as well in Oppenheimer. I mean, I think you do get the psychological impact in Oppenheimer, but they're like, oh, but you never actually see the devastation that it causes, right? And whereas in this movie, you're seeing the devastation. Odysseus is on the front lines, and then he is living with that on that journey. And then what this movie ends up becoming, maybe in retrospect, because you only feel it in the last 45 minutes as opposed to later, but in retrospect, it becomes about those fractures, as you said. And then to Hannah's point, I mean, the reason why I felt it is because I'm feeling it in the world that we are in today. You know, like the way, like in the world that we are in today, where we are tired of this war, we are feeling the tolls of war, we are feeling the tolls of never-ending conflicts and things where people are constantly violating civility, right? Yeah. And then to kind of add on to Hannah's point, I mean, it's interesting, Hannah, you mentioned that like he's never been as, or like that he's rarely as directly political as is in his last two movies. Whereas I feel like, you know, go back to the Dark Knight trilogy and how that was a very direct war on terror allegory.
2: Yeah.
1: And even Dark Knight Rises, fitting in Occupy Wall Street. Like, I do feel like Christopher Nolan can be more direct when he wants to be. And while I felt it, I really felt it, what he was doing in this movie in the context of today's world, I don't know how much I want to praise him for being political.
2: Yeah, you don't have to.
3: Oh, can sorry, I just add?
2: Yes, of course.
3: Could I just add? I think my point was that he never really, outside of his films, he's not really engaging in political conversations. Yeah. Like, he's not the type who's fielding those questions. So it's only through his films that we can really understand where he stands.
2: Yeah.
3: And I guess that's my point. So you're right, like, 100% against the industrial military complex in The Dark Knight Rises. But I think like I wish he kind of said it with his chest outside of a camera.
0: To piggyback on both of your points, I do find it interesting, at least to my mind, that his political grandstanding is the wrong word, but the political messaging that he puts into his films is becoming more lucid as the films become larger and more epic in scope. And I found that a lot of the political commentary in the Batman films was very jumbled, particularly by the time you get to The Dark Knight Rises. He was glancing at the military-industrial complex and the war on terror, but in ways that I think were sort of restrained by the Batman of it all. And here, I think it does hit a lot harder. It's a lot broader. But I think it's better suffused into the texture of the story he's telling.
2: Yeah, and it's also more elemental, right? Like the idea of like taking on Oppenheimer, then taking on this story, like this is a story that is, you know, is at the very core of Western literature, at the very core of Western canon, and saying, actually, even if you go back to this story, some of us are taking away the wrong message. I think like that's interesting to me. The idea is like he wants to get as primordial as possible in terms of saying, under the hood, the story that we've been willing to believe is maybe not the correct story. I should say, we are now having the one conversation and not the other conversation. We're having the political conversation, not the movie conversation. My name is Elamine Abdul Mahmoud, and this show is called Commotion, and Hannah Ehrlich is what I was going to say. David Ehrlich is here, Hannah Flint is here, and Rats on Plays here, and we are talking about The Odyssey, and I think the thing we got to do is actually shift to the stuff that you see on the screen, because that's a whole other marvel in its own right. So let's talk about Christopher Nolan's process in terms of making this movie. I just want to play you guys this clip. He's a part of an interview that Christopher Nolan did with Jon Stewart.
4: Those are real boats. That's real water. This is not...
5: Yeah, real boats, real water. It's the Odyssey. I wanted to take the audience on this incredible journey. And for me, I mean, we use every trick in the book, certainly, but the basis of it is to get the actors, get Matt Damon, Tom Holland, Anne Hathaway, everybody, Rob Pattinson, get them out there in the world, find locations, real locations, get a real boat, you know, get out there.
4: Get a real Cyclops.
5: Get a real Cyclops. As close as we could. Yep. Yep. Exactly.
2: David, there's something extraordinary that happens when you're watching this movie and go, like, they actually did that. The thing that I'm watching is a thing that actually captured, you know, a camera shot that thing, and now I get to see it. Talk to me about how this movie was made and, like, why Christopher Nolan make it so difficult for himself when truly, like, there are many much easier ways to make a movie like this one.
0: Yeah, I mean, it unfolds like a documentary. I mean, especially when you're watching it in IMAX. And we should mention, this is the first narrative film that has ever been shot front to back, all in IMAX. So if you are lucky enough to live near a theater with a true IMAX presentation, you can see the entire thing on a massive 16-story screen without the aspect ratio changing. But I think, you know, without downplaying the fact that there is CGI and there are a lot of masterful practical effects and animatronics,

0: For the most part, he's shooting a movie the same way he could have shot this movie in 1950 when Hollywood was churning out a lot more sort of these epic films. And I think that that's really important to him because his entire ethos, especially with this film, is getting to the texture, the verisimilitude, the reality, and drilling this massive story, this epic of gods and monsters down to a human level. So that when Odysseus is journeying home, you're not thinking, and this is definitely emphasized by the areas of the story that he chooses to bring up in the parts that he chooses to elide, you're not thinking about what Zeus is doing, what Poseidon's doing. You're just thinking about this jacked Matt Damon who's got 15 abs somehow and a giant beard as he's slogging across the beach, just wanting to get home to his wife and to his son and to the land that he is, you know, ostensibly still king of. And you feel the weight of every step. I think that is more than anything what, on a shot-by-shot basis, Nolan is trying to convey.
1: Hannah, I'm really interested in the fact that, like, in this entire press run, I feel like I've heard these actors talk more about the filmmaking process than I have heard them talk about the characters themselves. That's not normal. Like, you don't normally get actors talking this much about, like, the shooting locations and the ways that they had to shoot because the IMAX camera is so big that he had to sort of, like, install this, like, mirror rig situation so they could see one another in terms of their eye lines. I'm actually, like, really interested in why you think, like, those actors, Nolan himself, but also those actors, are so willing to make the focus of this press run, not the characters, not the plot, but how this movie was made. What's your read on that?
2: I think because they don't often get the opportunity to do it like that, especially on that large scale. But I think it's because, you know, there's this, not to spoil it, but there's a scene with Cersei and they're talking about that's all practical effects. And it's a thing where things transmutate.
1: Thanks for trying not to spoil it, a thing that Cersei did 3,000 years ago. But I take your point.
2: Yeah. I don't know. I don't want to ruin the enjoyment of that scene.
1: It's a phenomenal scene. Continue.
2: But my co-host on my podcast, Clarice Lockery, she was like, this reminds me of American Werewolf in London. And I was like, that's so right. And it's kind of like you're experiencing different genres of movies within this film. Because as you said, David, like the supernatural elements of it. I think because like it's an IMAX, so there's a sense of, this is the first kind of doing it fully. I know Sinners did technically do quite a lot in IMAX, but I think that's a slightly different technical thing on that front.
1: Yeah.
2: But I think there's something about, they've spent 7 months on this, of their lives on this. You know, I've interviewed Himesh Patel and John Leguizamo, and it's like, it's exhausting, like the physicality of actually doing it. But I think, I don't know, you have the idea of method acting. Is there like an equivalent of method filmmaking where you're so like, I'm throwing you in there. This is like Bear Grylls. You're going to like Fear Factor. You're going to go in and do it. Yeah. And I think the product of is that they feel it. And in a way they don't have to think about the characters much. Like if you're on a green screen and you happen to act towards like a tennis ball or like not feeling it, you know, a lot of Star Wars nowadays is on that kind of the LED wall thing that they have.
1: Yeah.
2: And like, they're not actually feeling it. So it kind of takes away that added bit of acting where they can just be the characters. So maybe that's part of it. Like having no sets actually improves their characterization and performance. And certainly looking at it, it is amazing. It feels like I feel the world. I feel the weather. I saw this IMAX and I saw a film called Godland, which is a Icelandic film by Hilna Palmason. And like that just feels, I feel the whole breadth of like the climate within that film.
1: Yeah.
2: And it reminded me of that watching the Odyssey, because I felt like I know I'm in these places. I feel the lighting of it represented the places that they're in. You felt this journey on screen without having to oversaturate it. You soundstage, you know, you're there with them.
1: Yeah. I think go ahead.
0: I was going to say the irony is that, you know, the IMAX camera, which is the biggest tool in their arsenal in pursuit of this realism, was so big that it made it impossible for the actors to see each other in some of the more intimate scenes. It blocked their eye lines. So they did have to create an elaborate system of mirrors so that Tom Holland could see Anne Hathaway reacting to him as he acted and vice versa. So they did still have to make these cheats in order to have that sense of reality. But everything Hannah's saying, it comes through so palpably for sure.
2: At least they saw her face and not a tennis ball, I guess.
0: I mean, but that's what's so important to Nolan. He preserved that, you know, without having to go the tennis ball route. He found a way.
1: Okay, I do want to actually spend a moment talking about some of those performances, because those performances are quite incredible. And I just want to play you guys this moment. It's Anne Hathaway playing Penelope and talking to her son Telemachus, played by Tom Holland.

0: translation made a big splash because like, it was a significant moment. But also, when you watch this movie, like traditionally for a really long time, the women of the Odyssey have not been given that much space. How did you feel about the way that women were portrayed in this version of the Odyssey, in Nolan's version of the Odyssey?
1: Yeah, I mean, I think Emily Wilson, who did that translation, she's talked about how she didn't really go in to try and make it feminist. It's just because she's a woman.
0: Yeah.
1: It suddenly made it seem like that way. But I think what I liked about it is because Nolan has historically not been great with his female characters, I've not been much of a fan. And certainly this is a story that is all about the male characters compared to the women. Yeah. But I did really enjoy how much more space for complexity and vulnerability and autonomy that certainly Penelope has in this film. You know, she has kind of not a fraught relationship with Telemachus, but there's a sense that like, he's like, well, you know, we haven't had a king. It's like, I've been the king. For yeah, the last
0: I've been sitting on this throne, actually. Thank you.
1: And I think the same with kind of the way that Circe is portrayed and certainly Calypso, there's an element that they're quite vindictive or quite sneaky. And I think there's something about how they're portrayed in this, especially with Samantha Morton, who does an amazing performance for such a short amount of time. But it's kind of like you understand them, like Circe had a point. Like Calypso isn't there just to kind of, you know, steal him away. There's something about that, something healing in what she's trying to do. And maybe it's a flawed way in which she carries it out, but she's not trying to just keep her to himself and she's trying to heal someone. So for me, I really like that. My only thing that I think is interesting in what it has omitted from the original text is there's a character played by Mia Goth who plays Melantho, who's kind of a slave girl. And what we don't really see here is the difference between, I guess, social status with women within Ithaca.
0: Yeah.
1: Like, Penelope is like the queen. Everyone else that's kind of involved are slaves. So there's this idea in the kind of original poem that they slept with the suitors, and the suitors are awful in like every version of it.
0: Yeah.
1: But there's this, in the end of it, there's retribution against the slave women who slept with them. Kind of reminds me of like Nazi Germany and when, mm-hmm. you know, French women would get kind of like tarnished and hung up because they interacted. And it's like, they're just trying to save their lives. Like yes. They have no power. How are they supposed to stop men coming to them? They either die or they end up like, you know, being assaulted by them. So for me, I think not having that in could have been more powerful. I think it could have been more powerful to have it in rather than reduce Mia's role.
0: I just wanted to stop talking right now because we got to say goodbye to our radio audiences. So if you're listening on the radio, there will be a longer version of this conversation that you can find wherever you get your podcasts. My name is Alamin Abdul Mahmoud. We've been talking about The Odyssey. This show is called Commotion. We'll be back on Monday. We will see you then.
2: Good morning. It's 11:30. I'm Simon Akinesny with your CBC News headlines for Quebec. Canada's justice minister is ordering a new trial for Daniel Jolivet. In a news release this morning, the Justice Department says the minister found reasonable grounds to conclude that a miscarriage of justice likely occurred in Mr. Jolivet's 1994 conviction. He served 33 years in prison for the shooting deaths of two men and two women in Brossard. Jolivet has always maintained his innocence. In October, he was released on bail pending the Justice Department's review into his convictions. We'll have more on this developing story today on all of our platforms. And the Red Cross is taking care of about a dozen people forced out of their homes by a fire in Quebec City overnight. Flames broke out in the eight-unit building in Beauport just before 2 o'clock. Police were first on the scene and began knocking on doors to get everyone out. When firefighters arrived, they started battling a major fire burning at the back of the building and eventually called in a third alarm. No injuries are being reported. Now, taking a look at the weather forecast from Environment Canada in Montreal today, sunny, the high 25, UV index 7 or high, increasing cloudiness after midnight, then a 30% chance of showers overnight, the low 18. For Quebec City, clearing today, the high 25, UV index 7 or high, increasing cloudiness after midnight, the low 13. And in Sherbrooke today, clearing the high 25, a UV index of 7 or high, increasing cloudiness after midnight as well, the low 13 degrees.
3: 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From Yellowknife, the home of the

0: Graham Clark. Hello, Canada, and welcome back to the debaters. We are so lucky to be here in beautiful Northwest Territories. Yes! A land of remarkable landscapes and even more remarkable people. If you ever get the privilege to visit, you need to go see the Smoking Hills. One person here likes it. But if you're not familiar, due to coal and sulfur deposits, this strip of land has been burning for literally centuries, making it a bona fide tourist hotspot. In fact, a famous novel was written about it called Coal of the Wild. It's a bit sad, though, because these hills could easily have been mountains, but all that smoking stunted their growth. Time now to meet two debaters who are always on fire. This comedian won't play tennis with a marsupial because they refuse to be part of a kangaroo court. It's Vancouver's Yumi Nagashima!
1: Hi, Steve.
0: Hi, Yumi. Welcome back. Always a pleasure.
1: Thank you for having me.
0: And this comic believes every day starts with a brand new dawn. It's Ottawa's Don Kelly. Come on out there, Don. There he is. Welcome back. Striding across the stage to my right. Your topic is one that we might lose some sleep over. Night owls, are they superior to early birds? Comedians tend to work at night, but here in the Northwest Territories, land of the midnight sun, it's probably hard to figure out if it's a late night gig or an early afternoon or morning gig. Should I be drinking orange juice or vodka and orange juice? In the winter, a comedy nightclub here could open at noon. In the summer, a late night show could last well into the next day, which is when this stand-up could use a little lie down if anyone has any way to close the curtains fully. Now for a debate that's here just in time. So, whereas they're active during a calmer part of the day, which can increase focus, creativity, and productivity, be it resolved that night owls are superior to early birds. Don, you're arguing for this, please. You have 2 minutes. Starting now, Don Kelly.
2: Morning people, vegans, people training for their first marathon. It's amazing how we can simultaneously admire people while finding them completely annoying. See, no one likes morning people except other morning people, right? Who wants to be around perky, unshowered people at 6 a.m., right? I avoid them like Buffy St. Marie avoids powwows. The crowd is torn. I like that. Being an early bird isn't even natural. Proof? The human race invented the snooze button. Most early birds don't even want to be early birds. They're forced into it. And there's a name for those people. Parents. Nighttime brings out the cool people, right? Celebrities, rock stars, vampires, Batman, which tells you who's a night owl, or let me rephrase that, who's a night owl? They're a veritable who's who. That's who. Mental note, Yellowknife, not big on the owl puns. But so choose wisely, Yellowknife, because, you know, being an early bird or a night owl, that's a six-month commitment in the territories. Choose night owl. Thank you.
0: Don Kelly, ladies and gentlemen, on behalf of night owls. Now, here to tell us why, when it comes to early birds, she's ready to beak off. Let's hear from Yumi Nagashima.
1: I get it. Owls are cool.

0: But it's a delusion to think human can be owls. Don, do you have night vision or echolocation? No? Then you are just a regular human being who can't wake up early. Living in harmony with sunlight isn't a lifestyle choice. It's basic survival. Except in yellow night. It's less harmony and more like a sun dictatorship. But regardless, humans were never designed to be nocturnal. We need sunlight to function, to thrive, to not cry in the shower for no reason. Night owls? Yes, they are like vampires, except instead of sucking blood, they suck at answering emails before noon. They say they are more creative when everyone else is asleep. So do burglars. An early bird wakes up at 6 a.m. and drinks water. A night owl wakes up at 2 p.m. and drinks melted iced coffee from last week. By the time they roll out of bed, I've lived three lives, done laundry. And my laundry smells like early retirement. Thank you.
1: Yeah, Yumi Nagashima. We're debating night owls versus early birds here on The Debaters, and it's time now for the bare knuckle round. We're debating whether night owls are superior to early birds, so consider this a wake-up call. You need to sunrise to the occasion. And debate the living daylights out of your opponent. Make them eat your dusk before it's too late. And one of you is in mourning. Speaking of which, it's dawning on me now that we should begin now.
2: Can we acknowledge up front here the position I'm in? I'm in front of a group of CBC radio listeners who opted to come to the matinee taping of The Debaters about how it's better to be a night person. And you're like, oh, 7 p.m., I don't know. That's getting... I've got gardening tomorrow. I can't...
1: Good point.
0: Yeah, sure. You are like one night owl surrounded by a bunch of morning birds. You must feel like a goth kid at Bible camp. I get it. Morning people are annoying. I get it, because we mirror back everything you gave up on. Sorry. Daylight doesn't lie.
2: That's the point. That's the point, Yumi. Daylight doesn't lie. Everyone looks better in the dark. You guys look lovely. You guys look fantastic.
1: You know what? We're going to call it there. That's the bare knuckle round. It's time now for the firing line. In my hand, I have a list of questions on night owls versus early birds, brought to you by Afternoon Albatrosses. When what you don't accomplish in the morning really weighs down on your night. Lifehack.org says that early birds tend to be more proactive, while night owls tend to be what? Yumi?
0: The reason deadlines exist.
1: Strong. Strong. Don Kelly?
2: Night owls tend to be way better looking. Am I right, Yellow Knife? Am I right, Yellow Knight?
1: That was an honest question. Yeah. Early birds tend to be more proactive, while night owls tend to be smarter.

0: Hold on. I don't know what lifehack.org is. I assume it's one lonely guy. A study in medicalnewstoday.com found that night owls who slowly transitioned into early birds found improvements in their physical shape, reaction time, and what other thing? Yumi.
1: Finally got invited to brunch.
0: That's good. 1 point for that. Don Kelly.
2: All right, I actually know this one. It's okay. Grip strength from desperately clinging to their sleep-deprived sanity.
0: The actual answer is grip strength. That's a rare, correct answer. Way to go, Don. That is the firing line, everybody. It is almost time for our Northern Arts and Cultural Center audience to vote. But first, here again to say that you'll have to get up pretty early in the morning to get the win from her. Let's hear again from Yumi Nagashima.
1: Benjamin Franklin said, "Early to bed, early to rise makes a man healthy, wealthy, and wise." That's right. He didn't say anything about a woman. So technically, I can wake up whenever I want. But human cells repair best between 10 p.m. and 2 a.m. So I sleep early, I rise early. That's why I look like this at 47. Yes. And Don looks like that. And he's only 12. It's our time to show him what healthy living looks like. Thank you.
0: Yumi Nagashima. Oh, that was great. Using every tool at her disposal against her child opponent. Thank you, Yumi. Now, here to tell us why the nighttime is the right time, let's hear from Kid Don Kelly.
2: See how cranky morning people are, everybody? Lashing out. And, you know, there's jealousy, because you know what? It sounds counterintuitive, but we night owls get way more out of every day. Think about it. We get to see the ethereal beauty of the northern lights. What do early birds get? You want to go stare at the sun for 20 minutes? We don't need our night vision. I'm only 12. Come on, man. And if you're a hardcore night owl, at some point, you actually become a morning person, so you get the best of both worlds. Win-win, right? Go, night owl. Thank you.
0: Don Kelly. Trying to bring it around. The crowd has a lot to think about with this one. There's good points on either side. It is up to the audience to vote. By applause, who enjoyed Don giving two hoots for night owls? Don Kelly. Okay, nice support for Dawn. And who thought Yumi's argument was a crack up at Dawn? Yumi Nagashima. Wow! Wow! Wow! The crowd has spoken, and they have spoken against the child prodigy. The winner is Yumi Nagashima. Early birds are better than night owls. Big hand for Yumi and Dawn Kelly, everybody.
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0: Hey, Yellowknife, are you ready to meet your next pair of debaters? Listen to that, Canada. I think they're ready. Despite her name, this comic doesn't hail from Hamilton. It's the Yukon's own Jenny Hamilton.

0: is a pleasure to have Jenny on the show, striding across the stage.
1: Great to see you, Steve.
0: Hello again, friend.
1: Hi.
0: Taking the spot to my right. And this comedian followed a true crime podcast about the quilting killer and started to notice a pattern. It's Vancouver's Graham Clark. Hey, Graham. Look at this. Hey, buddy. Your topic, debaters, is one that might give you pause. Dog sledding. Is it the most enthralling northern activity? As I was thinking about this topic back at home in Toronto, my dog Ferris, whose breed is called a double doodle, was contentedly sleeping on my feet after a long night of also sleeping on my feet. If I told my dog Ferris to pull me around on a sled in the winter, he would laugh right in my face and then fall right back asleep on my feet. So if I ever wanted to dog sled with Ferris, I'd have to pull him in the sled. I'd probably be good at it, too, considering my wife describes my physique as a bit husky. Time now for a debate that we believe will be doggone delightful. So, whereas it's a one-of-a-kind activity that celebrates tradition, competition, and the bond between animals, be it resolved, there's nothing more enthralling than dog sledding. Graham, you're arguing for this, please. You have 2 minutes. Starting now, Graham Clark.
2: Okay. Hi. Now, I know I look like I might own my own dog sled. I get it. But I don't. But I have been dog sledding with none other than Steve Patterson. We went dog sledding together. He bravely steered his own sled while my wife steered mine as I laid swaddled like a little baby Jesus. Now, when I was growing up, I had a poster of the one and only champion dog sledder, Susan Butcher, on my wall, as I think a lot of us have, right? Absolute legend. Like her fellow racers, Brent Sass, Peter Kaiser, Carl Huntington, all household names, right? But they don't get their face on boxes of cereal. Nope. They get theirs on the back of a package of Quaker Oats mush. I got nowhere to go. Dog sledding helped the very first mail delivery service, and some of those letters they carried will be delivered any day now. Dog sledding gives Yellowknife citizens something to gamble on other than how long will this power outage last. The North is beautiful and mysterious, like that mole I found on my chest last night. But one can only stare up at the northern lights or go to the dump so many times before it gets old. Enter the dog sled, the Yellowknife Boredom Buster. Thank you.
0: Yeah. Graham Clark, on behalf of dog sledding. Thanks, Graham.
2: Thank you.
0: Now, here to tell us that the hype surrounding dog sledding is just dogma, as far as she's concerned, it's Jenny Hamilton.
1: Thank you, Steve. All right, the motion before us is there's nothing, nothing more enthralling than dog sledding. Really? I've been dog sledding. Here's the facts. 10 minutes in, you're a human popsicle clinging to a glorified IKEA bench while a pack of overachieving huskies do all the work. You're not in control. This is not high-octane adventure. It's CrossFit for canines. You're just a cold idiot holding on for dear life while nature slaps you with a windshield that shatters your teeth. Mush? No longer a command. It's all you can eat now. People romanticize it. They say, it's how the pioneers did it in the old days. Yeah, you know what else they did in the old days? Died. So, yeah, the bond between human and dog, sure, a regular dog. Mush dogs are crazy tornadoes of fur and barking. You're riding behind a pack of dogs that are synchronized pooping. That's real. Instant pink eye.

0: That lead dog keeps looking at you like you're smoked salmon wrapped in bannock. It's terrifying. So no, dog sledding is not the peak of human existence. It's more like the quirky uncle of sports. Crazy, outdated, and best taken in small doses. Thanks, Steve.
1: Thank you. Jenny Hamilton, everybody. All right. Time now for the bare knuckle round. We're debating whether there's nothing more enthralling than dog sledding, and gee, there's a lot of ground to cover. If you know, you know. If you don't, just sit silently. So, now isn't the time to go Malamute. Whoa, that might have been too much. It's time to harness your argument and slay your opponent now.
2: Okay. I've been dog sledding. You've been dog sledding. My experience was fantastic. What was so bad about your experience?
0: Well, I went dog sledding. It was supposed to be one of these fun little puppy rides with my in-laws, and it turned into a day-long survival course. See, my wife also sat in the basket, like, you know, happy luggage, like you did.
2: That's my nickname, happy luggage.
0: So I drove the sled, and I was sunburning my eyes because I forgot my sunglasses. Pro tip, you can't put aloe on your eyeballs.
2: Don't tell me what I can and cannot do, Mom.
1: All right. That's a good place to stop the bare knuckle round. It's time now for the firing line. In my hand are a list of questions about dog sledding, brought to you by the new Dog Sledding and Fishing magazine, Iditarod and Reel. Thank you. Thank you. Spectacular NWT describes dog sledding as part pristine wilderness tour and part what? Graham.
2: Hot dog on dog action.
1: Incorrect and disturbing. Minus one. Jenny?
0: Part hang on for dear life while a pack of furry athletes drag you through a snowstorm like you stole their milk bones. Cat person.
1: No, it was good. It was well thought out. Part pristine wilderness tour and part exhilarating winter adventure. With just a little third part of staring at dogs' butts. According to the Canadian Encyclopedia, why do dog sledders shout mush? Graham.
2: It's a shortened version of mush I ask you 1,000 times to go.
1: Oh, he's back. 2 points. Jenny?
0: Because get moving, you furry little psychos, is a bit long-winded.
1: Also true. Give a point for that. Actually, it's an anglicization of the French command, marche, meaning marche. And that's the firing line, everybody. It is just about that magical time when our Northern Arts and Cultural Center audience gets to place their votes. But first, here again to tell us that she's not betting on dog sledding, it's the doggone talented Jenny Hamilton.
0: Dog sledding isn't the apex of human achievement. It's a polite way to freeze to death under the northern lights. Yeah, it's cold, like horrifyingly cold. Cold in a way that makes you question if you still have a butt. Your face freezes, your snot crystallizes, and you paid money to do this. You want real northern thrills? Try driving on an ice road in summer tires. Or using an outhouse in January wearing only a t-shirt. Those are thrilling. Dog sledding? Just a scenic way to regret your life choices. Thank you, Steve.
1: All right. Jenny Hamilton. No in the audience. Now, here to tell us why he thinks going to the dogs is a good thing. Let's hear again from Graham Clark.
2: All right. When I was there, every dog in the yard wanted to race. And who am I to disappoint a puppy? Maybe not caring about a puppy's feelings is my opponent's thing, but not to me, my friends. Dogs are humble. They don't get swelled heads like those

0: horses, right? With their smug, pre-glued attitude, right? Let that one settle in there. They don't need a wreath at the end of the day. They're happy with a belly rub. Have you ever rubbed a horse's belly? It's disgusting. Don't ask me how I know. Dog Slayers asked the question, who's a good boy? You, for giving it a try. Thank you.
1: All right. Graham Clark, giving the crowd something to think about here. That is it, Yellowknife. It's time to vote by applause. Who thought Graham's dog sled debate made you want to sit and stay for more? Graham Clark. Okay. Some good support for Graham. And how many of you thought Jenny's anti-dog sledding argument really dished it out? Jenny Hamilton. All right. The crowd has spoken. They like Jenny Hamilton. They do not like dog sledding. The winner is Jenny Hamilton. Big hand for Jenny Hamilton and Graham Clark, everybody. Well, that's all for this week. I'm Steve Patterson saying, if you haven't tried dog sledding yet, to me, you simply mush. I'll argue with you again soon, Canada. Good night.
2: The Debaters is created by Richard Side. This week's episode was produced by Nicole Callender, Chloe Edbrook, Dean Jenkinson, and Graham Clark. With continuity by Graham Clark, Diana Francis, and Gary Jones. 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With special thanks to Katie Ellen Humphreys, David Pride, and Emily Ferrier. 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And thanks to everyone at the Northern Arts and Cultural Center in Yellowknife.
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6: Hi there, I'm Sean Appel. 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
7: This is CBC News. Afternoon. It's 12 o'clock. I'm Simon Akinesny with your CBC News from Montreal. And we begin with a breaking story. Canada's Justice Minister is ordering a new trial for Danielle Jolivet. In a news release, the Justice Department said the minister found reasonable grounds to conclude that a miscarriage of justice likely occurred in Mr. Jolivet's 1994 conviction. Jolivet served 33 years in prison for the shooting deaths of two men and two women in Brossard. He has always maintained his innocence. Last year, Jolivet was released on bail pending the Justice Department's review into his convictions. This is a developing story, and we'll have more this afternoon on all our platforms. The province is set to announce a major renovation of Montreal's Olympic Stadium today. Business groups got details of the project ahead of the official announcement. With work to replace the roof underway, the inside is now slated to get a revamp. But as Rowan Kennedy reports, Heritage Montreal worries the process is being rushed.
8: Now we are equipped to save the future of the CF Montreal.
9: Jean-Denis Charest says the Big O will return to its former glory as a pro sports stadium, but the CEO of Montreal's East End Chamber of Commerce also says it will drive economic development.
8: It will really contribute to revitalize the East End of Montreal.
9: He says the plan is to renovate the stadium's 50,000-seat interior to host major concerts and possibly even CF Montreal in the winter. That's because the stadium will have a new roof by 2028, and Major League Soccer will flip its schedule to play in the winter next year.
10: How come we didn't hear anything about it?
9: For Héritage Montréal, the news is surprising. Assistant Policy Director Taïka Bergeon says there were no consultations on this plan.
10: It not really public or transparent, and we don't hear about the process, like, to go through with

0: such budget.
1: The price of renovating the interior has not been announced, but with just the roof slated to cost $900 million, giving the Big O a big makeover won't come cheap. Rowan Kennedy, CBC News, Montreal.
2: In Ontario, Premier Doug Ford is defending his response to the province's wildfire crisis. Close to 200 fires are burning across the province. Many are out of control. Critics say he has not budgeted enough money to deal with this fire season. Ford denies the accusation.
3: We will not put a price on the safety of our communities, and I mean it when I say that we will spare no expense. I'll repeat that, spare no expense, like we have year after year after year.
2: Residents of First Nations who've seen their whole communities burn down say the province has not done enough to help, and neither has Ottawa. Out west in BC, wildfires have intensified in a number of regions, forcing more evacuations. Hundreds of people in Boston Bar have been ordered to leave their homes, and more than 1,000 residents of Pemberton are on evacuation alert. Tanya Fletcher reports.
4: For nearly 2 weeks, crews have been battling twin blazes in BC's Fraser Canyon, about 200 kilometers northeast of Vancouver. The flames are now burning dangerously close to Boston Bar. On Thursday, the entire town was ordered to evacuate, affecting roughly 200 homes and businesses.
5: It's pretty scary.
4: Evacuee Fernando Balanta packed an emergency bag and watched in disbelief as the flames grew near.
5: An entire mountain just disappeared before our eyes within like minutes.
4: The BC Wildfire Service expects conditions to remain volatile with lightning and little rain in the forecast. Meanwhile, closer to the coast near Whistler, flames and thick columns of smoke are threatening the village of Pemberton. More than 1,300 properties are on evacuation alert. That fire sparked up Wednesday, just 5 kilometers from Highway 99, the main route through the region. It's one of nearly a dozen new wildfires to ignite in BC within a 24-hour period. Tanya Fletcher, CBC News, Vancouver.
2: And Iqaluit is getting ready for the General Assembly of the Inuit Circumpolar Council. The conference will bring together Inuit from across the world. Artie Sarkisian has more.
6: Iqaluit will get busy with an international crowd next week. NTI will be hosting the General Assembly of the Inuit Circumpolar Council. In May, the organization said over 260 people are set to arrive to Nunavut's capital. 66 of them are going to be the delegates, and the rest will be the observers. Ukalik Ritsiak was ICC's international chair from 2014 to 2018. She says the General Assembly is a chance for Inuit from across the world to come together and take pride in being Inuit.
7: I know Iqaluit will make everybody that travels there make you feel welcome.
6: Inuit Circumpolar Council represents Inuit from four different regions. It includes Canada, the United States, Greenland, and the Chukotka region of Russia. This will be the Council's 15th General Assembly. ICC returns to Nunavut for the first time since 1983. Members will discuss Arctic security, environment, and Inuit languages. Greenland will also pass the chairship of ICC to Canada for 4 years. Ritsiak says since its creation, ICC has helped Inuit shape international politics.
7: Inuit have been leaders since 1977 in advancing indigenous rights across the world.
6: Ritsiak hopes this assembly will again bring Inuit issues to the forefront. Artie Sarkisian, CBC News, Iqaluit.
2: And that was the CBC News.

0: Here's a look at the weather forecast from Environment Canada. In Montreal today, mainly sunny, the high 25, the UV index 7 or high. Increasing cloudiness after midnight, then a 30% chance of showers overnight, the low getting down to 18. For Quebec City, also sunshine in store this afternoon, the high 25, a UV index of 7 or high. Increasing cloudiness after midnight, and a low of 13. In Sherbrooke today, mainly sunny and windy, the high 23, UV index 7 or high. Increasing cloudiness after midnight tonight, the low 11. And for Gaspé, mix of sun and cloud today with some wind, the high 20, UV index 6 or high. Tonight, clear skies and a low of 12. 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
1: Thank you so much, Simon Nakanishny. Welcome to the program.

We are playing games today on the program, doing word puzzles. More specifically, we're playing word puzzles with Jonathan Berkowitz. 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

0: 7 minutes now after 12 o'clock. I will confess I was a bit puzzled about how to introduce today's program. I love word puzzles. I hate thinking of things to say about them. They're fantastic when you do them. I feel like they are less so when you have to describe them. Now, I said I was puzzled until I realized that Christopher Nolan's latest movie is out this week. And then I realized that in 2020, Christopher Nolan put out a movie called Tenet. The word is a palindrome, and the movie features references to something called a satyr square, an early version of a word puzzle from Roman times, thousands of years old. It's an acrostic, and it features a series of palindromes. It also seems like no one's really sure exactly what it means, but it's been found all over the ancient Roman world. Christopher Nolan's new movie refers back to the ancient Greeks. It's called The Odyssey. And we're about to go on an odyssey of our own as we play word puzzles with Jonathan. So if you're confused about what I've been saying, don't despair. Jonathan is here. He's going to make things right. He's got challenges for you. So phone in right now for a chance to play, chance to win some prizes. Our phone numbers are 514-597-4500. If Montreal is a local call for you, toll free from anyone in the province, 1-877-597-4500. Jonathan Berkowitz is a retired professor of statistics at the University of British Columbia's Sauder School of Business. He has been on CBC Radio 1 in BC in British Columbia as the word guy for more than 10 years. He's written two word-related books, The Whirl of Words, Puzzling Past and Present, and Tales from the Word Guy, What Your English Teacher Never Taught You. He is here with us right now. Hi, Jonathan.
1: Hi, Sean.
0: How are you?
1: I'm well. What a wonderful introduction to puzzles.
0: I am excited to play puzzles. And as has become tradition here, you are going to start off with some starters, some questions that we're just going to put out there. And we're going to let people call in with answers to those, right?
1: That's correct. Yes.
0: So why don't you do that? What do you have for us?
1: Well, the first one is actually motivated by your idea of palindromes and Tenet. So I'm thinking of the name of a famous pop or rock group and one of their hit songs. And both the group and the song title are palindromes. And it's a very famous band and the song as well.
0: Okay, so famous band, the band and the song, both palindromes.
1: Correct. Second one, a five-letter word for a large animal, very famous or popular in Canada. It becomes a very small animal if you change the middle letter. So a large Canadian mammal that becomes a very small mammal if you change the middle of the five letters to a different letter.
0: Okay, so you're even telling us which letter we're going to switch.
1: I am. This is a nice warm-up.
0: Okay, so big animal, you switch, you said the middle letter becomes a very small animal. Okay.
1: Correct. And speaking of changing letters, I won't tell you which one to change. Shuffle is what you do to a deck of cards. Change one letter in the word shuffle to make a name for something you can eat.
0: Okay, so we're starting with the word shuffle. We're going to change one letter.
1: Yep.
0: And we're going to end up with, you said something you can eat. Okay. Correct. By changing one letter. Okay. So we've got three there. Just to recap, we've got famous rock group and a song of theirs, both palindromes.
1: Correct.
0: Rock group, pop group, should I? Rock group, are we sticking with? Yes.
1: We'll say, let's say with pop, bass, singing group.
0: Okay. Singing group. Good. That was number one. Number two, we've got this five-letter word for a mammal, a big mammal, which you said becomes a small mammal by changing one letter, the middle letter, right?
1: That's correct, yes.
0: Okay. Third, we're starting

0: with the word shuffle, you said, right?
1: Yes.
0: And we're changing one letter. We're ending up with something you can eat.
1: That's correct.
0: Okay, good. Yeah. I'm going to put out the phone number again, 514-597-4500, toll-free 1-877-597-4500. I'll give out the text line. I will also at the same time wonder whether there's any point to the text line today, but sometimes you never know. 514-566-9066. And Jonathan, let me ask you, so these are, I don't recognize any of these. I'm imagining these are new to us, but not to you, right?
1: I always have new puzzles for our listeners. I try not to repeat anything. And some of them are well known to me and others, and some of them I've created specifically for today and your listeners.
0: Oh, really? So you actually have sort of invented ones?
1: Yes, I sit and think what can be done on radio, especially for people driving, calling in, and that will give that little glimmer of, oh, that's a clever question and a fun answer.
0: I love that you do that for us. I also love, I love the your reaction when people get it right. You sound downright chuffed and just very pleased when people do get it right. So why don't we get to the phone lines?
1: Okay.
0: With these starters. And then once we have people on for the starters, you're going to try to do what you do, which is give people maybe slightly more challenging questions, right?
1: Right. And we should mention that hints are free. All you have to do is ask for one. If you get stuck and you're on the line and you need a hint, just ask.
0: Perfect. All right. So let's do that again. Local number 514-597-4500. Let's go to Vanessa, who is driving right now in Ganawage. Hi, Vanessa.
2: Hi, how are you?
0: Quite well. How are you doing?
2: Good, thank you.
0: Good. Now, did you have an answer to one of those?
2: I think I have the answer to the second one. I think you add U, change the O to a U, and you turn a moose into a mouse.
1: Very good. Yes, you got it.
0: Nicely done. Nicely done, yeah.
2: Thank you.
0: Moose
2: and
0: becomes mouse.
2: I feel like the group of the first one is ABBA, but I don't know their songs well enough to know what palindrome song they would have. But that would be my guess for the group.
0: Now, Jonathan, do you want to comment on that?
1: Yes, you have the band, right? So now we need the song.
2: Okay. I have nowhere to go with that one. I'm sorry.
1: Well, let me just think. If I said to you, I will give you all the help you need, would that be a good clue? If you're calling for help.
2: You're calling.
1: Yeah.
2: Oh, my God. No, but I don't know their songs. That's why I'm sorry. I understand where you're going, I guess. But it's like a song title that maybe has help or something in it. But I don't know it.
0: You're on the right track, I think. Do you want another question, Vanessa?
2: Question again?
0: I was asking if you would like to hear a whole brand new question now.
2: Oh, sure. Okay. I'll hear a brand new question.
0: Perfect. Jonathan, what do you have?
1: Sugar is a common word in which the first letter S is pronounced as SH. Can you think of another word that has SU where the S sounds like SH? And I'll give you a little hint. I'll give you a hint.
2: Okay. Okay,
1: good. It's four letters. It's four letters.
2: Huh.
1: And you tell me if you need a sledgehammer hint.
2: Yeah, I would give you a sledgehammer hint, please.
1: I'm sure you can come up with this one. You have to listen. So, you have to listen to what my hint was.
0: Yeah, you have to really pay attention to that hint,
2: with
0: I think.
2: A sledgehammer?
1: No, the hint is, I am sure you can come up with the answer.
2: Okay, so yes, sure is the answer.
1: it sure is.
0: Nicely done.
2: That was such a hint that I didn't even hear it.
1: Best kind of hints.
0: Congratulations, Vanessa.
2: Okay, thank you so much.
0: Nicely done. Thank you so much for phoning in. Have a great weekend.
2: You too. Thank you very much. Bye.
0: Bye-bye. That's Vanessa driving in Ganawage. Phone number 514-597-4500, toll free 1-877-597-4500. Let's go to our next call from calling from right here in Montreal from Rosemont.

0: It's Suzanne. Hi, Suzanne.
1: Hello.
0: How are you?
1: Just fine, thank you. How are you?
0: Quite well, thank you. Now, do you have an answer to any of the questions that are out there so far?
1: Yes, in the word shuffle, if you change the letter H to an O, you get soufflé. You actually have to add an accent on the last E, but that's okay. Soufflé.
2: Excellent.
0: Really, really nicely done. That's a tough one, I think.
1: Ah, I got it right away.
0: Really?
1: Okay. I thought I would be too late in calling, but I'm glad to have it. There you go.
2: English is one of the few languages that doesn't use what we call diacritical marks. So the accents
1: right.
2: and little decorations on the letters. English is pretty boring that way. Only the lowercase I and J have dots. That's it.
1: There you go.
0: That one is interesting to me just because of how sort of vastly different those two words end up being.
2: Yeah.
1: Absolutely. And the pronunciation change.
0: Wow, nicely done. So, Suzanne, you ready for another question now?
1: Shoot.
2: Okay. What animal's name is twice as long in the plural form as in the singular? So you take an animal, one animal, and then you want it in the plural, and the word to describe the plural is got twice as many letters. And if you need a hint, just ask for one.
1: I'll take the hint. I could probably find one easily in French, but in English, I'll take the hint.
2: Here's the hint. The singular is only two letters, so the plural is four letters. And it's an unusual, we don't have very many words in English that form their plurals this way.
0: I have one. I'm thinking of one.
2: So I'll
1: Can give
2: you,
1: you give
2: one
1: me
2: one.
1: A hint on what kind of animal it is, then?
2: It's a mammal. It's domesticated. You'll find them on a farm.
1: Whoa.
2: And I'll give you one more hint. I want you to think about the word child and how you pluralize it.
0: Okay, so that reinforces for me that I think I'm on the right track.
2: Good.
1: Go ahead. I'll give you the chance to get, because I'm lost.
0: No, I'm just going to sit here sort of pleased with myself thinking I know the right answer, but I'm going to wait for somebody else to actually phone in and say the answer.
2: So let's leave that one out there.
0: Yeah, let's leave that one out there.
2: For callers. Yeah.
1: Okay.
0: Do you want
1: well,
0: to hear,
1: thank
0: do,
1: you.
0: Do you want another one, Suzanne?
1: Sure, I'll try another one.
0: Okay.
2: All right. Think of a word that describes Sean that has four Z's in it. Something he has, a quality he has.
1: His ass?
2: You got it.
1: That was that easy. Was,
2: that was fast.
0: Nicely done. Nicely done.
1: There you go.
0: I'm not sure if everybody would agree with that very generous assessment, but thank you for it. Thank you so much for playing, Suzanne.
1: Thank you. Bye-bye.
0: Have a great weekend. Suzanne there from Rosemont. 514-597-4500, toll-free 1-877-597-4500. Jonathan, I thought you were just going to go with all those Z's together, you know, something sleepy.
2: I'm never.
0: Thank you. Let's go to the toll-free line, 1-877-597-4500. Serafina is here from Sherbrooke. Hi, Serafina.
3: Well, good afternoon, Sean. How are you?
0: Quite well. How are you?
3: Oh, fine. And baking, cooking away as usual. You know my story by now.
0: I am not surprised. What are you making?
3: Today, it's because every Friday night, my family comes over for supper. So it's Italian shepherd's pie and biscottini della nonna. Means cookies, milk and spices, just a dip of milk or coffee.
0: That sounds quite delicious.
3: Mm-hmm.
0: Now, do you have an answer for us?
3: I got many answers. Did anybody answer the word about shuffle?
0: Yeah, we got that one answered.
3: Oh, you got that one already answered. About the animal on the farm, the plural and the singular.
0: We don't have that one answered yet.
3: Is it ox?
2: Yes, it is. Ox and oxen. It's yes. one of the very small number of words in English that retains the plural en, which comes from Old English.
3: Great.
0: Nicely done. Congratulations.
3: Thank you.
2: I think you should serve souffle tonight.

0: shuffle your menu a little bit?
1: Well, is this a question? I'm sorry. Am I on the right track here? This is a question?
0: No. Just a suggestion.
1: Oh, sorry.
0: Do you want another question now?
1: Yes, please.
0: Okay.
2: Can you think of a word that has four K's in it? The letter K appears four times in this word.
1: Four K's in this word.
2: Yeah, it's an unusual word. But you know it.
1: Is that a hint in there? Is that a hint in there?
2: Nope. No hint yet.
1: May I have a hint?
2: It used to be hyphenated, so it's two five-letter words stuck together. It's now a single word. So the first half has five letters, second half has five letters. And each of those halves begins and ends with K.
1: Knowledgeable? No, that's only two. No.
2: Only get one there.
1: Yeah. No, I'm sorry. I'm stuck.
0: Okay, we'll leave that one floating out there. And Serafina, we will let you get back to your prep work.
1: Thank you so much.
0: Have a great weekend, Serafina. Thanks for phoning in.
1: Thank you. Bye-bye. Thank you.
0: 514-597-4500, toll free 1-877-597-4500. We're playing word puzzles with Jonathan Berkowitz. And we're going to Greg, who's calling right now from Mile End. Hi, Greg.
3: Hello.
0: How are you?
3: How's it going? I'm good. Thank you.
0: Good.
3: I think I got the 4K one.
0: The 4K. Yeah. Perfect. Yeah.
3: Knick-knack.
2: You got it. Very good. I was going to give a hint to maybe think of a knock-knock joke. Here, knock-knock is two words.
0: Congratulations. Well,
3: were the first clues that you gave out, were they all answered?
0: We are waiting for the name of a song.
2: Yeah, we know the pop group.
3: Oh, the song?
0: Yeah, so we've got a song by ABBA. So ABBA being a palindrome, and then we're looking for a song that's also a palindrome.
3: Oh, gosh. SOS?
2: You got it.
3: It's my favorite song.
2: And you didn't need any help from me.
3: No, I did not.
0: And Greg, did you say that's your favorite ABBA song?
3: It is, actually, yeah.
0: Perfect. That works out for you. So you didn't have to sit there sort of dredging up ABBA songs.
3: Didn't have to pull out my greatest hits CD, right?
2: And now you'll be humming Dancing Queen for the rest of the day. I apologize for that.
3: Maybe.
0: Or SOS. Now, do you want another question?
3: Okay, sure.
0: All right.
2: Can you think of three common unrelated words that begin with the letters DW?
3: Oh, good. Dwindle.
2: Very good. That's the hardest one.
3: Oh, is it? Oh, gosh. it's like a proper noun, like Dwight.
2: Nope, these are dwelling, common and uncapitalized.
3: Dwelling.
2: Well is good, yeah. And one more.
3: Yeah. Oh gosh. Might need a hint on the third one.
2: Think small.
3: Dwarf.
2: You got them all.
0: Wow.
3: All right.
0: That was impressive.
2: The listeners are doing great today, Sean.
0: They really are.
2: Yeah.
0: Fantastic. That was so impressive. Greg, nicely done.
3: Well, thank you.
0: Congratulations. Yeah.
3: Okay.
0: Have a great weekend.
3: You too.
0: Greg there in Mile End. Listeners, Jonathan, I think always do pretty well, but you are right that they're making really quick work of things.
2: Yes. Today. So we need some new puzzles.
0: Do you want to put some new starter puzzles out there?
2: Yeah.
0: Okay.
2: I will. Think of a three-letter word that means the same thing when spelled backwards. And both words mean to touch lightly.
0: Okay, so a three-letter word and forward or backward, they mean to touch, right?
2: Yeah.

0: and fairly common words?
1: The first one is very common. The second one, pretty common as well. I think people have heard of it.
0: Okay.
1: And there's a bonus question coming up with that afterwards.
0: Okay.
1: All right. And let's see what we'll go with another one here. October. This is getting a little bit harder. Can you think of a common 8-letter word that begins and ends with H-E? So the first two letters are H-E and the last two letters are H-E.
0: And it's a how many letter word did you say?
1: 8 letters.
0: 8-letter word. Okay. So an 8-letter word, first two letters are H-E, last two letters are H-E.
1: That's right. Yep.
0: 4 other letters, as in yet undetermined, in the middle.
1: Right.
0: Okay.
1: Shall we throw one more out there?
0: Yeah, I think we should.
1: Okay. This is a nice little geography question. What large U.S. city has the name of a mammal, and what country has the name of a bird?
0: Large U.S. city has the name of a mammal.
1: Yep. And a country has the name of a bird, and you have to get both of them.
0: Okay. I'm writing things down. Country with name of bird. Okay. We have 40 seconds here. I want to recap at least a couple of these. So we're looking for a 3-letter word where backward and forward, both words mean to touch, right?
1: Right. And it's not a palindrome. They're spelled differently.
0: Two different words. Okay. Yeah. And then you had that one. I'm not even sure if I can sum up quickly, but you mentioned the word continuum, and then you said 2 other words that have consecutive U's in them. One of them has 2 sets of consecutive U's, right?
1: Correct. Yep.
0: Okay. I'm going to leave it there. I'm going to say the phone number, 514-597-4500. Toll free is 1-877-597-4500. Time right now, 12:30. That means it is time for news headlines. Look at your weekend weather forecast as well. Here's Simon Nakanishny.
2: Hi, Sean. Well, Quebec prosecutors say they will study the evidence in Daniel Jolivet's case to determine whether retrying him is in the public interest. Today's Canada's justice minister ordered a new trial for Jolivet, saying that he found reasonable grounds to conclude that a miscarriage of justice likely occurred in his 1994 conviction. Jolivet served 33 years in prison for the shooting deaths of 2 men and 2 women in Brossard. He has always maintained his innocence. Last year, Jolivet was released on bail pending this Justice Department's review. The prosecution's office says because of the justice minister's decision, Jolivet is once again presumed to be innocent until proven guilty. We'll have more on this developing story on all of our platforms this afternoon, and Jolivet is speaking to the media right now. Now, taking a look at the weather forecast from Environment Canada in Montreal today, mainly sunny, the high 25, the UV index 7 or high, increasing cloudiness after midnight, then a 30% chance of showers overnight, the low 18. Tomorrow, a 60% chance of showers, risk of a thunderstorm, the high 25. Sunday, the sunshine returns, 24 degrees the high. For Quebec City, also sunshine in store this afternoon, the high 25, and a UV index of 7 or high. Increasing cloudiness after midnight and a low of 13, then showers over the weekend with the highs getting up to around the 20-degree mark. In Sherbrooke today, mainly sunny and windy, the high 23, UV index 7 or high. Increasing cloudiness after midnight and a low getting down to 11. Tomorrow, chance of showers, the high 22. Rain on Sunday, 20 degrees the high. And for Gaspé, becoming a mix of sun and cloud today, wind gusts and a high of 20 degrees. Tonight, clear skies, a low 12. Chance of showers and 25 degrees tomorrow. Sunday, rainy and 19 the high. I'll be back with more news at 1 o'clock.
0: Thanks very, very much, Simon. On Radio Noon today, we're playing word puzzles. We've got Jonathan Berkowitz here. He is a retired professor of statistics. And more pertinently for us, he's been on CBC Radio 1 in BC as their word guy for a long time. There, he's written 2 word-related books. He is giving us puzzles right now. Phone number 514-597-4500. Toll free from anyone in the province, 1-877-597-4500. Jonathan, because some people might just now be tuning in, can we just quickly recap all of these new starters that you put out?
1: Sure. Okay.

0: called that. Think of a three-letter word that means the same thing when spelled backwards, and both words mean to touch. And I'll give a slight hint to touch lightly.
1: To touch second lightly. One. Okay.
0: Second one, I'm looking for two English words that have consecutive U's in them. The letter U appears twice in a row in each of these words. In one of the words, we have two sets of consecutive U's. And the additional hint is that they're both six letters long. Third one, which was a little harder, I think, a common eight-letter word that begins with the letter H, the letters H-E, and ends with the letters H-E. So H-E, four letters in the middle, and then H-E at the end. And the fourth one was a large U.S. city. What large U.S. city has the name of a mammal, and what country has the name of a bird?
1: Okay. I'm totally stumped by most of these here, but let's see how our callers do. Let's go to the phone lines right now. We're going to the local number, 514-597-4500. Rick is here from RDP. Hi, Rick.
2: Hey.
1: You ready?
2: Thank goodness for that news break and you guys talking, because every time I had an answer, somebody came up with it before me. But here I am.
1: And now, do you have an answer to any of the questions that are out there?
2: Yes. I just wanted to mention, you guys, that I was stumped by the rock band, because I don't consider Rabba to be a rock band. But anyway, so yeah, the three-letter word that means the same thing forward and backward, I have tap and pat.
0: That's correct. You got that. Well done.
1: Perfect. Okay.
0: And just for clarification, I did introduce ABBA as a pop and rock band. So
2: for
0: everybody's musical taste, you can define it however you wish.
2: Very good.
1: We did an ABBA show once, a sort of appreciation of ABBA. We could do another one. Are they a pop or a rock band? Just talk about that for an hour.
2: Okay.
1: Now, do you want a new question, or did you want to give it another one of the answers?
2: Well, this word game is giving me a headache.
1: I see what you did there. Okay.
0: Wow, you did that beautifully. I thought that was harder. Would you like a bonus question?
2: Let's try it. You can try me.
0: Okay. Think of a common eight-letter word that contains the consecutive letters A-D-A-C. So it's in the middle of the word. You have A-D-A-C. What is the word? Eight letters.
2: A-D-A-C?
0: A-D-A-C. Yeah. And you have to put two letters in the front and two letters in the back.
1: I feel like this is a trick question.
0: Yeah, it is.
2: I'm terrible at these games when I have to give the answer out right away.
0: Well, you inadvertently gave the answer previously.
2: Yes. Can I have a hint?
0: Yeah. What was the previous question you just answered?
2: Headache.
0: That's the answer. You I don't think paid attention to the fact that the letters you put in the middle of the H-E-H-E are the A-D-A-C. So it shows you there's two ways, at least, of looking at everything, the inside and the outside.
2: Yeah, well, it crossed my mind that it could have been headache, but then I stopped thinking about that, thinking you wouldn't give me a question with the same answer.
1: Well, that was your first mistake.
0: Yeah.
2: Yes, it was.
0: I gave you another headache.
2: Yeah, I'm going to reach for the aspirin now.
1: Nicely done, Rick. Congratulations.
2: Thank you. Have a good weekend, gentlemen.
1: You as well. Rick there from RDP. Toll-free numbers, 1-877-597-4500. Let's go to Quebec City. Steve is here. Hi, Steve.
3: Hi, how are you?
1: Doing really well. How about you?
3: Pretty good.
1: Okay. We'll take it. Now, do you have an answer for us?
3: Yeah. Let's see. Well, I had a few. The country with the bird, and I thought it was an American city with a bird as well, but no. I have that one.
0: The American city is a mammal, and the

0: country is a bird.
1: Okay, well, there's this, the country turkey.
0: Yeah.
1: And then for the American city, I think it actually works both ways. There's the, it's the buffalo.
0: You have it correct.
1: There's also a buffalo weaver, which is a bird.
2: Oh.
0: But two words.
1: True. But there was also phoenix as well, which I guess could technically be a bird.
0: Yes. No question. It's a mythical bird, but it's not a, not a mammal. Mm-hmm. If you want to think then, about, if you want to think about Phoenix, there are three capital cities in the United States, state capitals, that are actually proper English words if you spell them with a lowercase first letter. Phoenix is one of them. So I'll leave that one as an unposed or a question for another time. What are the other two? So I'll leave that as homework for you.
2: Now, do you want another question here?
1: Well, I did have the other one with the two with two U's, but I don't think it's, I don't think one of them works because you did say it where they were supposed to be both six letters. Is that correct?
0: Yeah. What have you got? Okay.
1: Well, one of them wasn't six letters, but it is pretty common. Ambiguous.
0: But they have to be together. The U's have to be consecutive. Side by side. So in ambiguous, they are not side by side. It's U-O-U-S.
1: Oh, okay. The spelling I had was slightly different.
2: How about we give you an entirely new question? Here?
1: Sure.
2: All right.
0: Okay. How are you on American states?
1: Not too bad.
0: Okay. Can you come up with a U.S. state that ends with the letter G and another U.S. state that ends with the letter H? They're kind of unusual ending letters. So that's why this is an unusual puzzle.
1: U.S. state.
2: So you're looking for a state that ends with G, another state that ends with H.
0: Right.
2: Okay.
1: The G is Wyoming.
0: Oh, well done.
2: Really well done. Wow.
1: And the H, I'm getting hung up on the, it's got to be one of those four letter ones.
0: Yes, it is. Yes, it is.
1: Utah.
2: Wow.
0: Wow. Well done.
2: Now, how did you know it was four letters?
1: Idaho, they just kind of.
0: I like the way you process that. You think about where does the H come in, and I'm always fascinated at how people solve puzzles. What process did they go through? That was excellent.
2: Very, very nicely done. Congratulations.
1: Thank you.
2: Thanks for phoning in. Phone number 514-597-4500. Jonathan, again, people are making really quick work of the starter questions. So do you want to put a few more out there?
0: Yes, and we actually moved into the slightly harder still questions. So that we're working through our list. Your producer, Anne, was worried that the questions would be too hard, and our listeners are proving their acumen and mettle for this.
2: They really are. Right. They're doing a beautiful job. So why don't you put a couple of more starters out there?
0: What is the only common uncapitalized English word that ends in O-M-E that has five letters and one syllable? So a five-letter, one-syllable word that ends in O-M-E. And part B of that question is, what is the only common uncapitalized English word that ends in O-M-E, that is pronounced with four syllables?
2: Okay, so it's an English word. I got that part. Ends in O-M-E. It's four syllables.
0: Four syllables.
2: And are you telling us anything else about how long or short this word is?
0: I can, if people would like to know. Why not? It is seven letters. It's only seven letters, and yet we managed to fit or a silver.

0: syllables into that tight little space.
1: Wow. Okay. So let's put those out there. I'm going to give the phone number again. Actually, I want you to recap them because that last one especially might be a little bit confusing. Before we take a quick break, give me a recap of maybe both of those questions.
0: Okay. The second one we just did. What is the only common uncapitalized English word ending in O-M-E? It's got five letters and one syllable. And what's the only common English word ending with O-M-E that's pronounced with four syllables, and it is a seven-letter word?
1: Okay. And we have one other starter that is still out there. That is the word other than continuum, right?
0: Yes.
1: We're looking still for two words, right, that have...
0: Two words that have... One of them has one set of consecutive U's, two U's in a row, and the other word has two pairs of consecutive U's.
1: Perfect. So now, if you know the answer to any of those, or if you just want to phone in and say, you know what, I don't know the answer to those, but I want a question of my own... Either way, you are very, very welcome here. Phone number 514-597-4500. Toll-free number. 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It's 1-877-597-4500.

0: 1244, almost 1245. 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Can't think of any other numbers to tell you about right now. So why don't we go back to our phone lines? Let's go to Sam, who's calling from Lachine. Hi, Sam.
1: Hi, how you doing?
0: Pretty well. How about you?
1: Good. This is a real nice topic to chill out on a Friday with, so that's cool. The word I have is the W, and it is six letters, and it's vacuum.
2: Very good. That's one of them.
0: Perfect.
2: The other one has two sets of consecutive U's, and I'll give you a little hint. It is something, it's a garment, an item of clothing.
1: And it's, I've been wondering about that one too. It's beyond me. I've been tempted to look it up, but
2: think Hawaiian or Polynesian or Homer Simpson.
1: Okay. The hula hoop.
2: Not something you wear.
1: And it doesn't word.
2: Doesn't have the right number of U's.
1: No, it doesn't. So it escapes me for now, but I'm sure someone will be able to solve that one. Good show.
0: Another one? Do you want another one?
1: Sure, why not?
2: Okay, since we're talking about U's, what is the shortest English word with three U's? They don't all have to be together. In fact, they aren't all together. Three U's in this word. It's the shortest English word that has three words.
1: I can't think of it. And I'm similar to your other caller. When on the spot, my mind shuts down. But runs around like playing bingo, then it pops. And I'll get something that comes up and connects. So thank you. This was fun.
0: Do you want a hint?
1: Why not?
2: Well, it is not a common word. In fact, it's quite rare. And you would say, yes, it is. And it starts with a U. And it starts we'll leave it out there.
1: Well, I'm thinking ultimatum, but it's too long
2: and it has two U's.
1: Yeah, exactly. Continuous popped into my mind, but that's two U's as well. And a lot of people

0: get the U, the first U.
1: When you hear the answer, you go, well, of course. So
0: we'll, of course, we'll... I will. Everybody will, for sure. That's a given. This was fun. Looking forward. I thank you very much again.
1: You're welcome.
2: Sam, thanks for playing. Bye. Have a great weekend.
0: You too.
2: Phone number 514-597-4500. Toll free 1-877-597-4500. Jonathan, can you repeat that clue that you gave to Sam there? Because I'm trying to figure this one out. I'm just wondering if, as is sometimes the case with you and your clues, you sort of choose the clues quite deliberately. So can you repeat it?
1: It was search for the shortest English word that has three U's in it.
2: Okay, and the clue?
1: The clue was it is not common. In fact, it's quite rare.
2: Now, is there something significant about the way you're saying that?
1: Yep.
2: Okay.
1: I think I also mentioned that it starts with the letter U.
2: Okay. I think I just got that one.
1: Am I right with my clues?
2: Yeah. They were helpful. They were helpful. Let's go back to the phone lines here. We'll go back to the toll-free line. It's 1-877-597-4500. We're going to Sherbrooke. Richard is here. Hi, Richard.
3: Hi, how are you?
2: Pretty well, thank you. How are you doing today?
3: Doing great, thank you very much. I'd like to have a go at the second part of that W question.
2: Yeah.
3: Sure, I was happy to hear it was a garment. And especially Homer Simpson, I would say it'd be Moo Moo.
1: Very good.
2: Nicely done. That was helpful for me also when I heard the Homer Simpson hint there.
3: I believe it's a fridge too far, the episode. Yeah.
2: You know the name of the episode?
3: No, I know A Fridge Too Far was a good quote from the episode.
2: Oh, okay. Yeah. Well, I'm impressed nonetheless. Now, do you want another question?
3: The three U's, would that be unusual?
1: Yes, it is. I did say it was rare and uncommon, and you got the unusual word.
2: Very nicely done.
1: Yeah. Well done.
2: Okay. You want a fresh question?
3: Sure, go ahead.
1: What is the shortest word that has six letter I's in it? So the letter I appears six times in this word. It's the shortest one.
3: How many I's in initiation? Not enough.
1: Not enough.
2: Wow. Shortest word with six I's.
1: Yeah. And while I'm putting out puzzles, try this one. What word can have the letters E-D-E inserted into it without changing its meaning? So the word is a verb in its past tense form. And my clue to this is, think fast. So we take a word, we put E-D-E somewhere in the interior of the word, and it doesn't change the meaning.
3: Huh. Well, that's a very good question. I don't think I know.
2: Okay. We're getting somewhat near the end of the show here, so we're going to have to remember to give out the answers to these. Otherwise, we're just going to ruin everybody's weekend. Thank you so much for playing.
3: Excellent. Thank you very much. Have a good day.
2: You too. Richard there in Sherbrooke, local number 514-597-4500. Sandy's here from Hampstead. Hi, Sandy.
4: Hi.
2: How are you doing?
4: It's my first time calling.
2: That's exciting.
4: It is exciting for me, and my heart is going because one of the previous callers said that once he's on the air, he can't think straight. Well, when I'm on the air, I become an airhead also. So the two that I have figured out, I think, I did it before I called you. So shall we take a shot? Okay.
1: Yeah.
4: The double U's is Moo Moo. Moo Moo.
2: Yeah. Yeah, okay. we just got the answer to that one before.
4: Oh, you did? Oh, okay. And the other one, you have the answer already, but I have an additional answer for it. A city named after a bird is Baltimore, Baltimore Eagle.
1: except we were looking for a U.S. city that was named after a mammal. And so it was the country that was named after a bird. But you've opened up, a whole new set of possible questions for the next time.
4: Okay, and the country named after a bird, New Guinea.
1: Except New Guinea is not

0: by itself a country. It's Papua New Guinea, and it's more than one word. But
1: okay,
0: I do like your thinking outside the box.
2: Yeah.
0: So it always reminds me I have to be very careful and accurate when I pose it.
1: I think out of the sandbox.
2: Sandy, you want another question?
1: No.
2: Sandy knows exactly what she wants. Thank you so much for the for playing the game. Yeah.
1: Even if I was wrong. Okay. Thank you.
2: Great to speak with you. Thank you so much for calling.
1: I love you all.
2: Thank you very, very much. Again, have a great weekend. Sandy there in Hampstead. Let's go to Vaudreuil. Mary is here. Hi, Mary.
3: Hi, how are you?
2: Really well. How about you?
3: Well, I'm a little disappointed because I've been trying to get through, and I did have Moomoo, and I did have Utah and Wyoming, and I did have unusual, but I'm going now for the five-letter word that ends in O-M-E, mm-hmm. uncapitalized, and I'm wondering, is it gnome?
0: You have it correct.
3: Silent G.
0: Yes.
2: Wow.
0: Yeah.
2: Yeah, that one's been sitting there for a while. Nicely done.
0: I have a really great pun about gnomes. The little guy with the pointed hat who makes sure the subway runs on time is called a metronome.
3: Oh.
0: Sorry.
3: I am so going to whack my best friend over the head with that one. You have no idea. She and I run back and forth all the time. Thank you for that. I'm waiting to hear the answer to the multi-syllable O-M-E word, because I cannot figure that out.
0: All right. We'll save that. And because you had the Wyoming Utah one, I'll give you one more about U.S. States,
3: right.
0: Because it sounds like you're quite good at this. There are four U.S.
3: states. I just visualize a map.
0: There are four U.S. state capital cities whose names have, it seems to be a theme in these questions, have two U's in them, but this time they're not together. So the letter U appears twice in four U.S. state capital names. And if you can come up with any of them, we'll consider that a victory.
2: I just thought of one of them, I think.
0: I'll give you a hint, since we're getting close, running out of time. They're the last two states to join the Union, the U.S.
3: Oh. Puerto Rico?
0: Nope.
3: No. Hawaii. Yet. Hawaii, yes, Alaska.
0: So what are their capital cities?
3: Juneau.
0: Yeah.
3: For Alaska.
0: Yeah.
3: And Oahu, I think.
0: Nope.
3: For
0: that's
3: Hawaii.
0: An
3: nope.
0: Capital.
3: Geez, I have a cousin who lives there, and I should know this.
2: You need to phone a friend right now.
3: Yeah, no, I'm drawing a blank. Maui.
0: It's a real Lulu of an answer.
3: Honolulu.
0: There we go.
2: Nicely done.
3: Oh, God
2: nicely
3: bless
2: done.
3: You. Thank you.
2: Congratulations.
3: Thank you so much. It's such a joy listening to this kind of thing on the radio. It's a mind bender, and it makes you think about stuff, and it's just really fascinating. And thank you very much for this topic. I hope you do something like this again soon.
2: Thank you so much for saying all of those nice things.
0: In a world where it's a very complicated world, it's nice to have a little diversion where there is a right answer.
3: Absolutely. Outside of mathematics.
2: Thank you so much again.
3: Thank you.
2: Let's squeeze on one last caller. Let's go to NDG. Rena is here. Hi, Rena.
4: Hi there.
2: Now, do you have an answer to anything for us?
4: I had answers that got all used up.
2: Hmm.
4: I had gnome and unusual. I got Honolulu. So what can I say? They're all used up.
0: I'll give you one more. Which word doesn't belong in this list? Uncle, aunt, cousin, mother, father, sister, and brother. I'll give you the list again. Uncle, aunt, cousin, mother, father, sister, and brother. One word doesn't belong in that group. Can you figure out which one?
4: Uncle, aunt, cousin. They all have use in them, but the others don't. Mother, brother, sister. Yes,
0: this
4: go ahead.
0: This is more about meaning than about spelling.

0: Okay. So uncle, aunt, mother, brother, sister. Did you say father too?
1: Yeah.
0: Okay. Uncle,
2: I think I have to call time on this because we also have to give out the answers.
1: Yes.
2: To the ones that are still floating out there.
0: I didn't find it. Okay.
2: Thank you so much for playing.
0: Okay, bye-bye.
2: Jonathan, you want to give us some answers very quickly here?
1: Yeah, the seven-letter, four-syllable word ending in O-M-E is epitome. That's a good one. The shortest word with six I's is indivisibility.
2: Wow, okay.
1: The word that can have the E-D-E inserted into it is sped and speeded.
2: Perfect.
1: So you can head down the road and speed it up.
2: Yeah.
1: I think that is it, except for the word that doesn't belong is cousin. It's the only one without gender.
2: Jonathan, so much fun. Thank you for playing here or letting us play your games. Great to speak with you.
1: Thanks for having me again. Wonderful to talk with your listeners.
2: Jonathan Berkowitz, our word guy here on the program. Program was produced this week by Ann Pill, our technician. Chant Brallion, before that this week, William Lavoie-Gagnon. Have a great weekend. We'll speak to you on Monday. Bye-bye.
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4: Get ready, Canada. It's time for another edition of That's Puzzling. Host Pia Chattopadhyay competes against one familiar voice and one clever listener in a battle of brain games devised by puzzle master Peter Brown. That's Puzzling after the news.
5: This is CBC News. Good afternoon. It's 1 o'clock. I'm Simon Akinesny with your CBC News from Montreal. Daniel Jolivet says he wants to hear the words not guilty in court. Today, the federal justice minister ordered a new trial for the Quebec man, saying he has reasonable grounds to conclude a miscarriage of justice occurred in his 1994 trial. Jolivet spent 33 years behind bars for four murder convictions. Last year, he was released on bail after decades of proclaiming his innocence. Outside the Montreal courthouse today, Jolivet said he's glad the matter will be back in front of a judge.
6: It's the better option because everyone will know that I am innocent, that I will be found not guilty by a superior court judge after a new trial, which you know that I am, you know.
5: Minister Fraser said that it is his responsibility to make sure Canadians can trust the justice system, and that means in rare cases returning cases to the courts for new information to be considered. Business groups in Montreal have high hopes for a proposed indoor makeover of the Big O. They got advance notice of the province's announcement today, which just came out. With the Olympic Stadium's roof already being replaced, now the interior, including the stands, will be renovated. Tourism Montreal CEO Yves Lalumière says the plan is to turn it into a major concert and sports venue, attracting big names.
7: There's nothing that compares to us. We've got a bit of, we need a bit of shortfall in terms of places, number of seats. And in terms of the staging, we're looking at about 50 for those types of events, concerts and so on. So 50,000 meets the requirements for the megastar.
5: Replacing the roof is already costing nearly $900 million. The exact price tag for the interior work has not been unveiled. In neighboring Ontario, nearly 200 fires are burning across the province and dozens are out of control.
8: Our government stands with you and will always have your backs.
5: Ontario Premier Doug Ford says the province is throwing every resource possible into the firefighting effort. And that includes hundreds of millions of dollars to be spent on new helicopters and water bombers. But some First Nations forced to evacuate have criticized the government's response, saying they were left to fend for themselves. Ford today insists the province is doing the best it can.
8: When you have 191 infernos running right across our province, we're deploying it based on the firefighters' expertise. We aren't the experts, they're the experts.
5: 10 communities have either been evacuated.

0: evacuated or have evacuations underway, and more are on alert. Iran has launched fresh attacks on U.S. military bases in neighboring Gulf states. The attacks follow a six-hour wave of U.S. strikes across Iran. Crystal Gamansing has more.
1: Iran says that the U.S. hit multiple bridges in the southern coastal Hormozgan province and that a train station was also hit. And for the first time, Iran acknowledges attacks on power infrastructure during the U.S. airstrike campaign. Now, the energy minister has issued a call for people to use less power in the southern provinces. The ministry did not say if the attack was on a power plant or on a transmission line. Now, the U.S. did not specifically say if they hit any bridges or power facilities. It did say it hit military logistics infrastructure in a statement from U.S. Central Command. President Donald Trump has threatened previously this week to strike Iranian energy sites as well as bridges. All of this, of course, comes with an Iranian response. This morning, they have launched missiles and drone strikes on Oman, Qatar, Bahrain, Jordan, Kuwait, and Syria. Crystal Gamansing, CBC News, London.
0: And Governor General Louise Arbour will participate in a ceremony at the National War Memorial today, marking the 100th anniversary of the Royal Canadian Legion. Since 1926, the Legion has supported veterans and their families. This year, it's offering free membership to anyone who wishes to join, adding 100,000 new members so far. And that was the CBC News.

0: Now, here's your look at the weather in Montreal today. Mainly sunny, the high 25. The UV index 7 or high. Increasing cloudiness after midnight. Chance of showers low 18. For Quebec City, also sunshine in store today. The high 25 and a UV index of 7 or high. Increasing cloudiness after midnight. Low 13 degrees. In Sherbrooke today, mainly sunny. The high 23. UV index 7 or high. Tonight, increasing cloudiness. The low 11. And for Gaspé, mix of sun and cloud today. Windy. The high 20. UV index 6 or high.
1: Hi, I'm Pia Chattopadhyay, host of the Sunday Magazine. Now, it is time to play that.

0: Once a month on the Sunday Magazine, we take a breather from it all to have a little fun and put our brains to the test in a series of word games. And every Friday this summer, we're bringing you all of the action from our latest season. So here's how it works. I face off against a special guest as well as a super smart listener who earned the chance to play by answering our audience challenge. We play three rounds of games devised by our puzzle maestro, Peter Brown. And you can play at home. So let's get to it. Here's last November's edition of That's Puzzling, one of the rare times we've had all contestants battling it out face-to-face in our Toronto studio.
1: Straight across from me, he's an actor and comedian. You may know him from Kim's Convenience, or his show Run the Burbs, or his new movie Lucky Star, or his TV show Big Burger Battle, or what he produces and acts in 18 to 35. He does all of that and is only one guy. It's Andrew Fung. Hello, Andrew.
2: Hello.
0: He's also very handsome.
2: Oh, thank you. See? Pia, thank you so much.
0: Buttering up the competition.
3: Well done.
2: Oh, love it.
1: The psychological warfare has begun. Now, you were sitting there for about 15 seconds while I was introducing you. During that time, what new TV pitches did you come up with?
2: Well, I want to do a show about your life, Peter Brown, Quizmaster.
1: Oh, nice.
2: And it's a man who travels across the country doing radio shows and doing these quizzes, but he holds a very deep, dark secret. And the Quizmaster is a cover-up for why he needs to travel across the country.
1: Nice. Is it espionage-y?
2: Well, it could go either way. It could be espionage-y or it could be very murdery. So we don't know. Or it could be both. Could honestly be both.
1: Or is a quiz segment on the CBC effectively witness protection? Is it where you go to hide because no one will find you there?
0: I like that Andrew Fung looked at you and thought you were capable of murder.
1: Yes. Now, on 18 to 35, you are a producer, executive producer, and an actor.
2: Yes.

0: How are the EP Andrew and the actor Andrew getting along? Who's happier with the other one?
1: I've EP'd and acted in Run the Burbs, 18 to 35. And so I think the actor Andrew is happier because I just love acting and I love acting in spaces that are really run, really like fun and open. And EP Andrew loves to run really fun sets. EP Andrew creates a great set for actor Andrew to create on.
0: Right. And actor Andrew never frustrates EP Andrew with his antics?
1: All the time. EP Andrew says, Andrew, why are you improvising all the time? There's a script. Learn your lines. And then actor Andrew says, don't confine me to words, right? We play word games all day today.
0: We are now going to confine you to words for about 15 minutes.
1: Great.
0: Enjoy. And our third contestant won their spot today by entering our listener challenge. We asked you to invent a word for the superstition that you can affect the outcome of a sporting event if you wear your lucky jersey or sit in your lucky chair. And our winning word is
2: Sportsomadoo.
0: Sportsomadoo. That is our winning listener, Simon Eisner, here at Toronto Studio as well. Hello.
2: Hello.
0: So lots of syllables to unpack in Sportsomadoo. Can you walk us through that?
2: Well, sport.
0: Got it.
2: Explains itself. Soma, like somatic, you sit in it or you wear it on your body. And do for voodoo.
3: He's very smart.
0: Oh, I think it's the most skillful combination of sports, somatic, and voodoo I've ever heard.
3: My vocabulary does not generally include the word somatic, so I'm already freaked out.
0: Simon, I want to ask you about one other thing. You do a thing that really interests me. You go to Burning Man. What do you love about Burning Man?
2: So much. The fact that you can create your own experience there and you can create whatever you want. Like I created this whole musical project called the Flat Earth Society, but it's not a political thing. It's a one-man band, like electronic music and guitar, and just creates this kind of psychedelic thing, which I would have never gotten to if I hadn't gone to Burning Man.
0: Yeah. That is amazing. Of the three people in this room with you, and I think I know the answer, who do you think would be the most likely to enjoy Burning Man?
2: Andrew.
0: Yes, that is absolutely correct.
1: What?
2: Yeah.
0: That is absolutely correct.
1: I don't know if I would.
3: Andrew, you're up for anything, man. So that's why we think Burning Man would be good.
1: I'm up for anything, but is Burning Man have a strict be in bed at 10 p.m. situation? Because that's my Burning Man. My Burning Man art exhibition would be, hey, here's a bunch of beds. We're all in bed at 10 o'clock, uninterrupted 9 hours of sleep. That's what I would want.
2: It's more of a get up at 10 p.m.
3: Yeah.
1: Up at 10 p.m.
2: It's just so hot during the day
1: that
2: it's really hard to do much.
1: Yeah.
2: Yeah.
3: The desert.
2: Amazing, though. Mm-hmm.
0: Coming soon, Andrew Fung in the new documentary series, Smoldering Man.
1: Yes.
0: Yeah. All right, Andrew, Pia, Simon, let's play That's Puzzling. We're starting today with one of our newer games. This is called Minus Three. I'm going to give you a starting word. Then I will ask you to subtract one letter to make a new word, and we'll do that three times. So here's an example. We played this earlier this season. Feel free to jump in if you have the answer. No points up for grabs, but you can intimidate your opponents. Here's the example. If I start you off with the word planet and ask you to subtract a letter to make a word that means vegetable, you drop
3: plant.
0: You drop the E in planet to get plant. Then, starting with plant, I would ask you to drop a letter to make a word for breathe heavily.
1: You drop the L to get pant.
0: That is exactly right. And finally, drop a letter from pant to get bad review.
2: You drop the T to get pan.
3: Wow.
0: Everyone's in. Everybody was competitive and yet very polite. They went around the table clockwise in order. The sequence there was planet, plant, pant, pan. Every correct word is worth half a point. You have 25 seconds, which sounds like a lot. If you hear this, your time is up.
3: Everyone is polite. That ends now, my friends.
0: Now. All the friendliness ends now. Pia, you're up first.
3: Here we go. Batter up.
0: Your starting word is friend, as in a pal. Drop a letter from friend to get a word that means villain.
3: Fiend.
0: Drop a letter from fiend to get discover.
3: Find.
0: Drop a letter from find to get a fish's appendage.
3: A fish? Oh, fin.
0: That is correct. I doubt that even took 10 seconds. The sequence there, ball over the fence, Pia Chattopadhyay, friend, fiend, find, fin. Andrew, are you ready?
1: I'm ready.
0: Your starting word, this is a fun one, tingle. Tingle.

0: Tingle. Drop a letter from tingle to get a word that means a small amount of a color or feeling.
1: Drop the L, tinge.
0: Drop a letter from tinge to make the prong of a fork.
1: Tine?
0: Yes. Drop a letter from tine to make equal score in a game.
1: Tie.
0: Yes. Moment of hesitation overcome. Well played.
2: I just like, what's a ting?
0: I think I saw you trying to drop the vowel and go toom, but I don't think it was that.
2: Yeah.
0: That is right. The sequence there was tingle, tinge, tine, and tie. It is a tie. Pia has 1.5. Andrew has 1.5. Over to you, Simon. Your starting word is sparse. Drop a letter from sparse to get extra.
3: Drop the S to get spare.
0: Drop a letter from spare to get practice boxing.
3: Drop the E to get spar.
0: And drop a letter from spar to get an expected golf score.
3: Drop the S to get par.
0: That is right. And this is the first time people have said what letter
4: I know.
0: To... This was excellent play, yep. Team. The sequence there was sparse, spare, spar, par, which means everyone has 1.5 points. The bar is set high. We turn now to our second round, and we are playing a game today called The Missing Link. In this round, I'm going to give you three words, and those three words all connect to a fourth word. So we're looking for the missing word that the other three connect with. So for instance, if I gave you the words dress, dial, and flower, and asked what word they all connect to, the answer would be sun. Sundress, sundial, sunflower. In that example, it happened that sun was at the front of the two-word phrase, but the connecting word might go after the clue word. So if the clue was eight, skate, and stick, the answer in that case is figure. Figure eight, figure skate, and stick figure. So I'm going to give you three words. There is a hint available if you're stuck, and if the first person doesn't get it, there is a chance for steals. Are we ready, players?
4: Oof.
0: I sense the tension in a different way here in the room. I see smiles, I see stares, and Pia is fully hunched over and exhaling. Simon, you're up first.
4: Go,
0: Simon.
4: Your
0: words are tank, hill, and secret. Tank, hill, and secret. What is the word they all connect with? There is a hint available.
4: Oh, boy.
0: And now the game gets real.
3: Yeah. I'll take a hint.
0: All right. The secret is very secret. So it's...
4: I think that's a bad
0: hint. Is,
3: top.
0: That's right. Top is the answer. Tank top, hilltop, and top secret. Simon gets 2 points.
4: Wow,
0: well played.
4: Simon.
0: That was a long
4: was
0: way
4: very
0: back.
4: Good.
2: That was tough.
3: That was
4: Did you get that, Andrew?
2: I was going with silent. But I was like silent hill, silent secret, silent tank, and I'm like, that doesn't make sense.
4: Yeah, I was going with admirer, secret admirer, then I'm like hill admirer. Yeah, hill admirer could
2: yeah,
4: be a thing.
2: Someone loves hills.
4: And I'm like also a tank admirer.
0: Tank admirer, yeah. That's a thing.
2: You're not wrong.
4: I know.
2: There's many answers to these. What we've learned is that the answers vary. Some are more right, some are less right.
0: It's all on a scale.
2: It's a scale.
0: Yeah.
2: So you perceive it.
0: Yeah. All right, Pia.
4: Oh boy.
0: Whew. Your three words.
4: Okay.
0: Our summer,
4: yes.
0: Ground,
4: yes,
0: and boot,
4: camp.
0: There are hints available. No, you already got it right. Yes.
2: Wow.
0: It is camp. Summer
2: wow.
0: camp. Campground and boot camp.
4: You know what I first, when you said summer,
0: yeah.
4: I was like Macintosh. And then I thought you'd say Apple. And then I couldn't come up with a third.
2: Wow.
0: So you were, at one point your brain was going down a completely set of clues that we were not playing at all. And you still got the right one like
4: I
0: that.
4: I tried. To right off the jump all the time, I'm like, what could this be? That's what happens in my head. It's never right.
0: Sometimes it is.
4: Well, Macintosh was not right.
2: Excellent.
4: Yeah.
0: So the answer again was camp, summer camp, campground, boot camp. Andrew.
2: Yes.
0: Your words are rain, R-A-I-N, tie, and cross. Rain, tie, and cross. Intently right now. He's mumbling to himself. A little bit of whispering. There's a hint available if you need it.
2: The hint, please.
0: Think of all the types of necktie there they are. One of them will be the right one.
2: Bow.
4: Yes.
0: There it is. Oh, good hints today, I think, hey?
4: Yeah. Good thing you didn't go with ascot.
2: Yeah.
0: Very quick after the hint.
2: Yeah.
0: Bow is the correct answer.

0: rainbow, bow tie, and crossbow.
1: Oh, I was going tie bow like Billy Blank.
0: Oh.
1: It works both ways.
2: There's different versions.
1: It works both ways.
3: I
1: dated
3: so
1: myself
3: much.
1: Here, Peter. Tie bow, yeah, I'm in.
0: You're in.
1: Yeah.
0: You were thinking more little bow peep.
1: Yeah.
0: Yeah. All right, well, after a round where only Pia didn't need the hint, but the other players got them very quickly after the hints. So after the second round, no one has missed. Pia has 3.5. Andrew has 3.5. Simon has 3.5. It's all to play for in our third round, which I think is tougher. Let's find out. Again, we are playing The Missing Link. This is a different version of The Missing Link. I'm going to give you three words, but this time you're not looking for a word that connects all of them in a phrase. These three words will have something else in common. So, for instance, if I said cut, roll, and action, just as an example, those are all things that Andrew waits for the director to say.
1: On sets.
0: Yeah, on sets. These are worth 2 points. A hint is available.
3: They're thematic or vibes?
0: Some. I'll make it clear what kind of thing it is. We will start with Simon. Your words are muffin, heartbreaker, supreme, and whaler. What do those words have in common? Muffin, heartbreaker, supreme, and whaler.
4: Are they different musical groups?
0: I'm going to give you that. Yes. I think you got it. Yes. They are the part of the name of the musical group that follows and the Martha and the Muffins, mm-hmm. Tom Petty and the Heartbreakers, Diana Ross and the Supremes, and Bob Marley and the Wailers. We're going to give you the 2 points for that.
3: I think you well earned those.
1: Yeah. That's the same track I was on.
0: He could reach out his arm and get the right answer from where he was. We'll give you that one.
3: Yeah.
0: We'll give you that one. Short answer. Yes, that's right. Well played.
4: Thank you.
0: So Simon is at 5.5. We turn now to Andrew. Your words are him.
1: H-I-M or H?
0: H-Y-M-N.
1: Yeah.
0: Listen, sign, S-I-G-N, and pneumonia.
1: Pneumonia?
0: Yes. Pneumonia.
3: Pneumonia. Oof.
0: Listen.
3: M, listen, sign, pneumonia.
0: There is a hint available.
1: Take the hint?
0: It's nothing to do with what the words mean. There's something going on in all of them, and your question about spelling was relevant.
3: Got it.
1: M?
4: Like, I got it.
1: Oh, God, no.
3: Come on, Andrew.
1: No.
3: You've got this.
1: Listen, sign.
3: Don't think about the words.
1: Pneumonia. Don't think about the words.
3: No, don't think about
0: don't think about what they mean.
3: Yeah. I'm going to, well.
0: Look at the noises they make.
3: Yeah, him. Listen.
4: Pneumonia.
1: Oh, they have a.
0: Here we go. Here we go. Yes.
3: Yes.
1: They have silent. Oh.
0: Yeah. You're already there.
1: They're silent. Silent letters?
0: Yes.
3: Yes. Andrew.
1: Oh.
3: Sitting on the tip of your tongue.
1: That's hard.
0: That was a long,
1: was
0: a long walk.
1: I know. I just need to make sure I was right.
0: Yeah.
1: Sign. Listen. Oh, did wow. You,
0: if that was curling, we were all sweeping so hard.
1: Oh, man. I appreciate the teamwork on that.
0: They all
1: one.
0: Have a silent. Hurry.
3: I know. I was like, just say the word letter. Say the word letter.
1: Yeah.
0: So, yes, the thing they had in common was that there was a silent letter. So the N in him, the T in listen, the G in sign, and the P in pneumonia, all silent. Let's just take a moment and just breathe that out.
1: Oh, he got there.
0: Oh,
1: he
0: that was very intense.
1: Oh.
0: All right, here's what happens. Andrew's at 5.5. Simon's at 5.5. Pia's at 3.5. If Pia gets this, we go to a tiebreaker.
3: Oh, no.
0: If Pia misses, then it's open for steals. And if someone steals, they win the game.
1: Okay.
0: Nothing at all on the line. Your words are.
3: Yes.
0: Strikeout.
3: Uh-oh, yes.
0: Potassium.
3: Potassium, yes.
0: Thousand.
3: Thousand.
0: And, all right.
3: And what?
0: All right.
3: Like A-L.
0: Like, all right.
3: Strikeout.
0: Yep.
3: Potassium, thousand, and all right.
2: Yeah. All right.
3: Why do you keep saying it like that? Is that part of the clue there?
0: Because I don't mean like, I don't mean it like all right, like angrily. I mean.
3: Right. Okay.
0: Yeah.
3: Okay. I have no idea. That's what I'm a strikeout, like a baseball strikeout, or like when you strike out on a page, like when you strike out letters, potassium, there's only, what does potassium do for you? What does it do for your body? I don't know. It does something good. You're supposed
0: to. So I'll say potassium. Two things.
3: Yeah.
0: You've already said the right answer. And two, a marathon is a little more than 42 blank and a short race is 5 blank.
3: Kilometers. Miles.
0: So when you're saying how long the short race is, I ran a 5K.
3: Oh, potassium on the periodic table is a K. A strikeout is a K. 1,000 is a K. All right, is it K? Okay.
1: Wow. Ah. Wow.
3: Wow.
1: Wow. Wow.
0: The first thing you said was, I went, all right, and you went, okay.
1: Wow. K. You know,
3: the kids don't write okay anymore. They just write K or KK. In the texting.
0: That was a very satisfying round because I like seeing the contestants work.
3: Oh. Would you guys
0: and I
3: have
0: got
3: gotten
0: to
3: that?
0: See all of that.
4: No, I would not have gotten that.
3: Andrew?
1: I wouldn't have gotten it. And I got to say, Peter, great work on the clues. I think we all need to have a cigarette right now. This is so satisfying. This is just like my brain is satisfied. Once we got it, I'd be like, ooh.
0: There's a part of your brain called the anterior cingulate that when you get a joke or when you solve a puzzle, you get a little squirt of endorphins.
1: Oh.
0: So enjoy your squirt, everybody.
3: Oh. I'm just so happy that I now know, since grade 7, whatever periodic table times, that K is potassium.
0: If I had asked, do you ever keep a scorecard at baseball? What's a strikeout? Would you have gotten it that it was a K?
3: I think I would have, like, when you said it, I know that. But, you know, in these heated moments, just like a good sport, it's tough. And everyone thinks it's easy, but, like, it's the stress. Even though this is a game we play on the radio, it is very stressful.
0: And yet, the stress is not over. No one has missed anything. 5.5, 5.5, 5.5. How do we solve this? With a tiebreaker is how. So this is going to be like the first round. Remember, dress, dial, and flower was sun. Sundress, sundial, sunflower. Because I can see you, because we can hear you, just blurt out the answer if you think you have it.
3: Okay, so this is like a connecting word.
0: This is a connecting word. So skate, eight, and stick, and you say figure. Mm-hmm.
3: It's the great thing about where I'm at here, Peter, is I know how to operate the mics. So
0: if the
3: opponents get it, I'll just turn off their mics, and then they won't get it.
0: You go full mute. Yeah. Oh, I'm sorry. I sneezed and totally unplugged all the microphones and also turned out the lights and locked you out of the studio. Oops.
1: Yeah, but Pia, I'm so loud. I've been told that other mics pick me up.
3: I thought you were the hallway, gone down the elevator outside to smoke all those cigarettes that you say you so desperately
1: find. Yes, but I'm so loud. I went up to a sound technician. I'm like, can you hear me okay? And they would say, you're so loud, I hear you on their mic. Your other actor's mics.
3: Yes, see, they're nodding in the control room.
4: Yeah. I'm just happy because that's the spirit of That's Puzzling that I like. The turning off other people's mics.
3: Yes.
4: That kind of
0: okay.
3: Yeah. Happy to do it to you, Simon.
1: Yeah. All right. I thought the spirit was identity theft. I just steal your identity and affect you in other areas of life.
3: Whew. Yep.
0: You do it your way.
3: You do it your way.
0: All right. I'm going to say three words.
3: Okay.
0: They will each be part of a phrase with a fourth word. What's the fourth word? Okay. Here we go. And there will be a hint if nobody gets it. Your words are lift, card, and mask.
3: Lift, card, and mask. Face.
0: There it is.
1: Oh! Oh! I was in my head turning the corner. And what do I see? I see a Pia standing there, arms crossed with a look on her face of like, you were 10 seconds too late, punk.
3: You know what? I thought I had it. And then I was like, face card? What is that?
1: Yeah.
3: Like, I was stumped. And then I'm like, mask. And then you know what happened? This would really happen. I imagine sometimes my daughter and I, we do those crappy face masks at home. And I thought, and I must have zenned out in that moment. And then it appeared.
4: I was still pulling out of the driveway.
3: Yeah, fair.
0: So the answer, the winning answer, and again, no one missed anything today. Outstanding game. The winning answer was face, to complete the phrases facelift, face card, and face mask. What an enjoyable round. Thank you so much.

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And hear everything we bring you on the Sunday Magazine by tuning in Sunday mornings at 9 a.m., 9:30 in Newfoundland and parts of Labrador, right here on CBC Radio. Now, do you think you have what it takes to enter the Puzzle Dome? 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I'm Pia Chattopadhyay. 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

Good afternoon. It's 1:30. I'm Simon Akinesny with your CBC News headlines for Quebec. Daniel Jolivet says he wants to hear a judge say the words not guilty. Today, Canada's Justice Minister ordered a new trial for the Quebec man convicted of four murders in 1994. The minister said he found reasonable grounds to conclude that a miscarriage of justice likely occurred. Jolivet served 33 years in prison for the shooting deaths of two men and two women in Brossard. He's always maintained his innocence. Quebec prosecutors will now study the evidence in the case to determine whether retrying him is in the public interest. Jolivet says he does want a new trial to be held, though, to prove he's innocent. And Quebec will revamp the interior of Montreal's Olympic Stadium. The province says it will focus on seating and hospitality suites. The goal is to accommodate large events that the Bell Centre currently cannot. So far, no price tag has been unveiled. Now, taking a look at the weather forecast from Environment Canada. In Montreal today, mainly sunny, the high 25, UV index 7 or high. Increasing cloudiness after midnight, then a 30% chance of showers overnight, the low 18. For Quebec City, also sunshine in store this afternoon, the high 25, UV index 7 or high. Increasing cloudiness after midnight, the low getting down to 13. In Sherbrooke today, mainly sunny and windy, the high 23, UV index 7 or high. Also increasing cloudiness after midnight, the low 11. And for Gaspé, mix of sun and cloud today, wind gusts, the high 20 degrees.

for you, Oshawa. How are you feeling? All right. We have missed you. It's been a while. We took a little breather there for a couple of years. I want to get the show started. Got a lot of talent, but I do want to tell you a little something about Oshawa that I learned. Because I've been coming here. We've come here a number of years. We came here 3 years in a row. This is our fourth time here at the Harmony Creek Community Center, and I love it here. And every time I'm like, oh, yeah, I love Oshawa. The people in Oshawa are great. But I hadn't really been to Oshawa. I saw another side of Oshawa, and I'm going to tell you about it. And this is not a joke. This is just a story. I'm going to tell you my experience, and I'm going to tell you what I learned that day. I come in early for a sound check. So the sun is up. It's like 3 p.m., and I go to the Regent Theater, and a security guard, older guy, older fella, retired guy, working as a security, he's like, I'll help you figure out where to park. I'll show you where to park your car. So he's showing me where to park my car in this alley, and some guy, some local Oshawan, looks at us, young guy, 22, looks at the both of us, looks at the security guard and goes, get a real job, why don't you? I'm like, well, hey, getting heckled at 3 p.m. in the sun, the sunny, that's interesting. And then that guy who did the heckling, I see him beside my car 5 minutes later, picking up cigarette butts from the ground and lighting them. I was like, oh, that's interesting. And then

0: a domestic squabble in the middle of King Street. I see a man and a woman yelling. He's like, Kim, I'm trying my best. And she's like, I got to get out of here. And he's yelling at her. I'm like, okay, all right, that's interesting. Then I go to the CIBC. I go to the bank, and I got to pay a bill for my mother. So I have to go in. As I'm going in, there's three men on bikes. Men. These are men in their 40s on bicycles looking at me like I kicked their puppy. I was like, oh, where I come from, you'd be a little bit ashamed that you have a bike because of the DUI that you probably got. But you guys are on bikes, proud of it, angry, and really kind of in my way. I'm like, this is a tough town. This is a tough town. I go into that. Now, this is a 100% true story. I go into the bank, and I've never seen this before. I go into the bank, and about 5 feet in front of a teller, there's a guy like this, just in a ball. I've never walked in a bank and seen a guy in a ball. That feels like something bad was happening. He's just curled up like this. Okay. And I'm like, what's happening? I look at the security guard. He couldn't be bothered. He's like, yeah. Welcome to Oshawa. He doesn't care. Everything's fine. Everything is absolutely fine for this guy. I'm like, I've never seen that before. That's pretty intense. And then the bank teller, again, not your classic bank teller. Tattoos on his arms and a bit of a beard and long hair tied back. And he says to the kid, he goes, hey, listen, Jared, good news. You got some money in your account. And this guy goes, what? He just pops up. And the bank teller goes, yeah, man, you got some money in your account. How much do you need? And the kid goes, 100? He goes, all right. The teller goes, all right. And then the guy paces around a little bit. And then he goes, actually, can I get 200? Can I get 200? And the teller does something I've never seen before. He goes, you sure you need that much? And the guy goes, yeah. Yeah. And he gave him 200. And I'm telling you, in that moment, because I'd seen some rough stuff, and then in that moment, that sweetness, that teller looked like he'd seen some stuff himself in his life. And whatever this kid was going through, whatever he was on, he knew all about it. And that little bit of looking out for that kid, I thought that was one of the sweetest things I've ever seen. And I will tell you that Oshawa, yes, you're a rough town, but from what I've seen, you got a heart of gold. And a huge cheer for all of you. I wanted to share that. I loved it. I loved that experience. And at the time, I did think this bike gang was going to murder me, but once I was clear of those guys, it felt great. Let's get this show started. This first comedian coming to stage this year did the Winnipeg Comedy Festival. Just came back from the Seattle Comedy Competition where she placed 6th out of about 50 comedians. She's terrific. You're going to love her. Angelica Scanura, everybody. Give it up.
1: I'm at a very exciting time in my life. My boyfriend and I have recently started talking about getting engaged. Tepid, that's fine. It's okay. We've been talking about my ring. He's like, yeah, babe, you're going to be getting a family heirloom. Ugh. Heirloom's a strong word, is it not? Like, don't get me wrong. I know there's a lot of good family heirlooms out there if you're Meghan Markle. Like, I would gladly accept a family heirloom from a family that's got good heirlooms. Sadly, I have a feeling like the only thing being passed down through my boyfriend's family is IBS and anxiety. But, you know, I'm a positive, supportive girlfriend, so I tried to act all excited, but it came out all wrong. I was like, oh, yay, I love that we have to wait for your grandma to die so that we can get married. He was like, actually, you're going to be getting my grandfather's ring. That's new, huh? Grandfather's ring. I'm like, well, I hope your grandfather was Liberace, sweetheart. Because mama wants a big fat rock. And I screamed that in his face. Mama wants a big fat rock. And then I laid this on him. Heirlooms are tomatoes. They're not rings. Uh, And then I immediately apologized for my primal rage. Because I don't want to be a bridezilla. I don't want to be that kind of girl, right? You know? So I tried to reset. And I was gritting my teeth and holding my emotion back. And then I just ended up sounding like Keira Knightley. I was like, "Oh, darling, the ring is of no matter to me. Let's just stop talking about this right now. Your love is what's most important." That's where my life is at. You know, I still believe that marriages can work. My parents are still together. They're total opposites. Like, my dad is a very fiery Mediterranean immigrant from the historically drenched island of Malta. And my mother is an Irish-Canadian hillbilly from Sudbury, Ontario. Somehow they are still together. I really don't know how it works, okay? Like, I've stood in the doorways during some of their fights, like, "Oh, this is it. Tonight's the night. Finally gonna be a child of divorce in my 30s. Last Christmas, my mom got my dad Rogaine. I was like, "Try again, Mom. Not a good gift for a man who's in denial about his receding hairline, right?" Which, by the way, I love bald men. Give it up for all the bald kings in here tonight. That's right. We love the balds. My boyfriend is a bald. Love the balds. Ali Hassan, bald king too, right? Love the balds. We gotta uplift each other, okay? Anytime my boyfriend gets insecure about losing his hair, I go, "Oh no, you had so much testosterone. You lost all your hair," right? He feels so much better, right? Every night before we go to bed, I rub his tiny, shiny head like a crystal ball. And I whisper in his ear, "Tell me the future, my king." So we gotta do, we gotta uplift each other. I would never buy him Rogaine, though. No, my mom got my dad Rogaine last Christmas. And you know, him with his Mediterranean personality, he's looking at the box trying to hold it all in, walking around. He's like, "Rogaine. Rogaine. Rogaine. Perfect, I got you shampoo that will make your butt smaller." Lost his mind. Now it is Christmas, which means I am drunk. I'm bobbing around between the two of them like some kind of old-timey boxing announcer. I'm like, "Oh, you're not gonna take this, are you, mother? Don't let him push you around like that." And she's like, "Will you pipe down? This is foreplay, bud." She loves it. Absolutely loves it. That's how it all works. My mother means well. She's just really bad at giving presents. She got me healing crystals, which is like Rogaine for the soul, because they both don't work. It's a controversial opinion, I know. I opened my gift, saw the healing crystals, and I was like, "Mom, this isn't what I meant when I said I wanted a big fat rock. Would have much preferred a healing flat screen TV from you, actually." My mother is from Sudbury. They just got their first Thai food restaurant. I went to check it out. I knew it wasn't going to be an authentic experience when the waitress came over to my table and said, "How you doing, hun? Can I interest you in a tad pie?" Now, I'm no expert, but I'm pretty sure it's pad Thai. I told her I'm going to be leaving now. I'm going to go to Sudbury's second most exotic restaurant, Tim Hortons. Oh, Tim Hortons, very fancy restaurant these days. Have you seen their menu? Oh, super fancy. Like, come on, Tim Hortons. I'm not coming there for a Tuscan chicken bowl experience, okay? Like, this is going to be eaten in a parking lot. Stay in your lane, Tim Hortons. Stick to making food that I can eat while I am also smoking. That's when I eat Tim Hortons. I'm an actress in Canada, which means I auditioned for a lot of Tim Hortons commercials. You'll never see me in any of them because nobody wants to see Wednesday Addams all grown up eating a box of Timbits. I am well aware of what I look like. But, you know, people are always trying to help me. They're like, why don't you take an acting class? Take an acting class. Maybe that'll help. Like, I haven't thought of that. You know what you learn in acting classes? You learn how to take more acting classes so that you can eventually become an acting instructor who you'll also never see in anything. Make some noise if you've taken an acting class here, anybody? Okay, so you know what it's like. I'm going to show everybody else what it's like to take an acting class here. Okay. So you go into the acting class, right? Oh, my gosh. There's just one tortured soul of an instructor rubbing his temples. So in this scene, you just found out that your lover is actually your biological brother. And you're pregnant. And just for fun, let's say there's something burning on the stove. Okay. Now breathe. Think of how this relates to your life. And action. I'm like, what movie is this from? Just hoping you'd teach me how to say brighten up your brunch with the new Eggs Benedict breakfast sandwich without sounding like a total sellout. You guys have been absolutely amazing. My name's Angelica Skinnera. Let's bring Ali Hassan back up to the stage. Good night.
2: Angelica Skinnera. All right. This next comedian, I love bringing this guy to the stage. This is one of my favorite comedians and favorite people. His way of thinking is a bit out there. He's a bit different. He's like, one time I'm trying to bring him on stage and I'm trying to illustrate to the audience how weird his thinking is. And he's always writing sketches and all kinds of things. And so I try to think of the weirdest idea in my mind. And I'm like, this guy, you know, if you're not careful, he'll corner you with an idea about a story about a town that has a snake for a mayor. And that's what I just made that up. And then I'm going like, guys, it's him, please bring on Mark DeBonis. He comes on as he's coming on stage. He goes, you didn't like Snake Town? It was a real idea. It was actually an idea he had, a snake for a mayor. So you want somebody to talk about weird ideas with, this is your guy. Mark DeBonis, give him all your love.
3: I'm happy to be here. Oshawa, you know, I'm actually right now working on pitching a show to A&E. It's where crackheads renovate houses. Addicts and Addicts is a lot of downtime. Walking around. Actually, you know, we got to give it up for gym owners, you know, because they found a way to sell us absolute trash and we buy it, you know. I was walking past this gym, big open concept. It had a glass window. And as I'm walking, I see this, you know, this lady walk up to a box and then just like jump over it. And it wasn't like it was in her way. It was like, that's why she was there, you know, like I had enough time to watch her walk up to this box, stop, think about it, and it was like in her mind, she's like, this is why I'm here. This is why I'm paying $200 a month to jump over this box. You know? The guy behind her just like flipping a tire. Another guy just like using a hammer, like walking around with a hammer. To me, the smartest person in this gym was the janitor. Because he was like the only guy getting paid to do manual labor, you know? He's just like mopping. He's like, man, I'm working on my traps, my biceps, and I'm getting paid, you know? It got me thinking. I'm like, this is a good idea. Like, I want to start a new business. You know, like, I want to start, like, a CrossFit moving company. It's in the early stages right now, okay? Like, but think about it. It's like, you want boxes? We got boxes, you know? Steps? We're all about steps. We got all of the steps. The thing is, like, I don't know who to charge. I feel bad because I'm like, you want to work out? Yeah, it's like, you know, $100 a month. And it's like, you want us to move you? It's like $100 a flight. You know, like, I'm making money on both ends. You know, that's what the most important thing is. That joke goes nowhere, but it's a good idea. You know, like, I don't know what ending you were expecting for a CrossFit moving company. Yeah, I live in a new apartment now. I'm actually living in Buffalo. So Oshawa's not that bad. You know, it's really... It's, feel somewhat comfortable here. No, I am living in Buffalo now. It's garbage. My building, like, I realized I was like, looking at my apartment, and I was talking to my friend, I don't have a smoke detector in my room, or at all. And I'm like, where's the smoke detector? And on top of it, the window in the kitchen doesn't even open. And I'm just like, this is crazy. Like, people are used to this around here. So one night I was going to bed, I was lying down, and I look up and I see above my door of my room, there's one smoke detector in my apartment, and it's above the door in my room. And I was just like, when this thing goes off, it's going to be too late. You know, like, I'm just going to be like laying there, and I hear the alarm, I open my eyes, and just like, God's standing there, and he's like, all right, so you're dead. You had time like 3 minutes ago, but this, you know, so... What do you want to do now? And like in the laundry in my building, you know, I go downstairs and they have like a huge sign that says, do not overload washing machine. Like, what are you joking? I don't think I've ever properly loaded a laundry machine. You think I'm starting now in Buffalo? You know, like I am going to put 8 loads of laundry into this machine. I don't even care. Out of spite, I will just keep drying it until it's done. You know, like, I am never going to do the proper amount of laundry. And, like, I actually had a recent, you know, issue. I was doing my laundry, and I lost a sock. And I don't have much problems going on, but this really bothered me. All right, I was like, seriously? Like, because I don't have a lot to be proud about, but never losing a sock was one of them. You know, like... I was always secretly happy to never be a part of a conversation of everyone losing a sock. And now I'm like, that's it. Now I'm joining this group, you know, of the people who lost socks. I found the sock. Don't worry about it. It was under a pillow. But, you know, it was... You know, as long as one person laughs, that's all that matters, you know? And I don't know. Really, really hit home with that sock pillow combo. It was good. I do not know this person, by the way. He's not paid to laugh at the sock joke. It's like, look, when I talk about socks and pillows, die of laughter, please. No, you know, the problem is, like, because I, you know, do my laundry so fast, you know, like, you put your socks on sometimes, the joke's not over. It's just, I got a little sidetracked when someone laughed. I'm not even gonna lie, I don't even do stand-up, guys. I was walking by, they're like, can you fill some time? I'm like, I can talk. What do you need? No, but, you know, sometimes you put on your socks, and you're in a rush, you know, and there's a hole in one of them, and you're just like, well, my day's done. You know, like, because you can't have a conversation with anybody, right? Because every time you talk to them, in your mind, you're like, I got a hole in my sock. You have this secret that nobody else knows, you know? I've been trying to figure out what vibes it is I give off in public, you know, like what people are thinking about me when I'm like walking towards them or whatever. I feel like I give off a vibe of a guy who owns a parking lot. You know, I don't even know why. Maybe like more of a vibe of a guy who used to hang out in parks.

0: parking lots. I was a big, big hangout guy. I used to be a huge mall rat. You know, I used to love walking around malls, but, you know, you get older, you got to evolve your hobbies. Now I'm all about grocery stores. I love walking around grocery stores. It's, to me, it's the perfect environment. You know, like if you're hot, you go in the cold section. If you're cold, you go in the hot section, you know? Like if you're hungry, you take a grape. Like, who's going to stop you? The problem is, whenever I go into a grocery store, I black out. I'm like, do I even eat food? Like, what do I buy? Like, and this, I got another idea, okay? It got me thinking. I'm like, you know what? I'm gonna start a podcast where I just talk to people about what they buy when they go grocery shopping. So then that way, when you go grocery shopping, you just listen to my episode. And there it is. Because I honestly have no idea, you know? Like, I'm, like, walking around, I'm like, do I eat food? What is happening? Like, they should have people in grocery stores, like, subliminally messaging you, you know? Be like, sandwiches. You're like, oh, yeah, I need bread. That's what I need. You know, because I actually recently bought a pack of hot dog buns. Really living the life, guys. Really, you know, living in Buffalo, doing my laundry, buying hot dog buns. Bought some hot dog buns. Went to open up the bun, and it didn't open up. I'm like, what is going on here? And I'm like looking at this hot dog bun, and I'm trying to figure it out. And I'm like, I get it. Maybe it's some sort of like artisan do-it-yourself bun, you know? I'm just like, is this where we've come? Like now you gotta like cut your own hot dog buns? So I cut the bun, you know, and then the whole thing falls apart. It turns out it had like a top slit. I never in my life have experienced a top slit on a hot dog bun. I don't even understand how this is better. You know, it's not fancier. Like, I do not get it. Because first of all, you can just turn a hot dog bun sideways. Just a regular hot, and now you have a top slit. You cannot turn a top slit sideways because it's too, it doesn't make sense. The whole thing falls apart, you know? I don't understand this. You know, this is why I do this, you know? The radius of my jokes is about 3 feet, and he, right at the end of it. Oh, my God. I honestly have no idea how this is going. I can only see like 6 people and one of them are laughing. Really into it. Top slit. That's a good album title. Look, I'm not looking at my watch because I want to go back to Buffalo. I want to make sure you guys have enough time for your next comic, you know? I don't want to talk too much about hot dog buns. I am actually Italian and grew up Italian, still am. That's kind of how it works. And, like, I don't know if you guys have ever been to an Italian baptism, you know, but I went to one the first time with my friend. I went without my family. And at an Italian baptism, it's set up a lot like a wedding, right? Like, you go there, and there's a head table. And I'm with my friend. I'm like, what are you supposed to say at the head table of a baptism? You know, like, I have no idea. So I'm, like, walking down the line, shaking everybody's hand. I'm like, oh, yeah, good job. You know, like, have another one. Do your thing, right? Because, like I said, I have no idea what to say, but I'm freaking out because at the end of the table is the baby. And in my mind, I'm like, what are you supposed to do when you get to the baby, you know? Trying to plan time, you know, plan my escape route. Well, I get to the baby, and the only thing that crossed my mind was I put my hand on his head and I made a wish. Because the only thing I made... Guys, thank you very much. My name is Mark DeBonis. Have a nice night.
1: When I was introing him, you are all looking at me like, what are you saying? What do you mean he's a bit weird? A bit weird! A bit weird! but very, very fantastic. That's Mark DeBonis, everybody. Let's give him one more round of applause. Okay, just before we go, I have a few thanks to do. The 905 Comedy Festival, the City of Oshawa, the people who come out to the show, you guys are absolutely wonderful. I want to thank, when you leave here, you will see a CBC truck. And there are two gentlemen who sit in that truck and make sure we sound fantastic for the radio, Doug Doctor and Kyle Kudasevich. I want to thank them, and I want to thank my executive producer, Tracy Rideout. I'm Ali Hassan. I'll see you again soon, Oshawa. Thank you.

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3: This is CBC News. Good afternoon. It's 2 o'clock. I'm Simon Akinesny with your CBC News from Montreal. Today, the federal justice minister ordered a new trial for Daniel Jolivet, saying he has reasonable grounds to conclude a miscarriage of justice occurred in his 1994 trial. Jolivet spent 33 years behind bars for 4 murder convictions. Last year, he was released on bail pending the justice ministry's review of those convictions. He spoke today outside the Montreal courthouse. Paula Dayan-Perez was there.
4: As soon as Daniel Jolivet started talking, he had tears in his eyes, very emotional. He was in prison for 33 years, and he's always maintained his innocence. He says that this was really a lot of weight on his shoulders to be considered guilty when he says that he was not. And both him and his lawyer said that this time, this new trial kind of makes him feel that the weight is off his shoulders for a little bit. And he really wants, Jolivet says that he really wants to testify this time around. He didn't testify the first time. And he says that he doesn't want the charges to be dropped.
5: It's the better option because everyone will know that I am innocent, that I will be found not guilty by a superior court judge after a new trial, which you know that I am, you know?
4: He says that he really wants to prove to society that he did not commit those crimes.
3: CBC reporter Paula Dayan-Perez. Business groups in Montreal have high hopes for a proposed indoor makeover of the Big O. They got advance notice of the province's announcement today, which just came out about an hour ago. With the Olympic Stadium's roof already being replaced, now the interior, including the stands, will be renovated. Tourism Montreal CEO Yves Lalumière says the plan is to turn it into a major concert and sports venue, which will attract big names.
6: There's nothing that compares to us. We've got a bit of, we need a bit of shortfall in terms of places, number of seats. And in terms of the staging, we're looking at about 50 for those types of events, concerts and so on. So 50,000 meets the requirements for the megastar.
3: Replacing the roof is already costing nearly $900 million. The exact price tag for the interior work has not yet been revealed. Wildfires are burning across the country, including in this province. As of today, Western Quebec's fire danger index ranges from moderate to very high. That's according to SUPFER. It's tracking a handful of fires in the region. Joseph Tunney has more.
7: In all, there are 4 fires being tracked in the Outaouais, including one a little under 200 hectares that's considered out of control. That one is located in the Pontiac MRC, approximately 160 kilometers north of downtown Gatineau, and a little under 80 kilometers northwest of Maniwaki. 44 other fires have been extinguished in the Outaouais region so far this season. A ban on making open fires in or near forests is still in effect. In eastern Ontario, a small fire near Calabogie is still active, but considered under control. The Ministry of Natural Resources is reporting the affected area is less than 1 hectare. The forest fire risk index remains high west of Ottawa. Joseph Tunney, CBC News, Ottawa.
3: And some regions of Quebec are expected to grow in population in the next few years, and Montreal's is projected to shrink. Atefe Padidar has the details.
8: I can go to the forest in like 2 minutes. There's a park over here, and we can do like 100 kilometers of bike if I want.
9: Just a few years ago, Audrey Boisvert traded Laval for Saint-Jérôme.
8: It was a good mix between Montreal, like the city, and like the place that costs less to live.
9: Boisvert is part of a broader trend Quebec's latest demographic projections point to migration within Quebec as one of the biggest reasons behind the shift. Saint-Jérôme mayor Rémi Barbeau says the city's popularity also means planning for growth.
10: Justement, on a eu un investissement additionnel pour notre hôpital récemment.
9: He says the city received additional investment for their hospital and there are plans for school projects. Barbeau says the city is also working to add housing and improve transportation as more people choose to settle there. Atefe Fadidor, CBC News, Saint-Jérôme.
3: And that was the CBC News. Now taking a look at the weather in Montreal today, mainly sunny, the high 25, UV index 7 or high, increasing cloudiness after midnight, chance of showers, the low 18. For Quebec City, also sunshine in store this afternoon, the high 25, UV index 7 or high, increasing cloudiness after midnight, the low 13. In Sherbrooke today, mainly sunny and windy, the high 23, UV index 7 or high. Tonight, increasing cloudiness, the low 11. And for Gaspé, mix of sun and cloud today, windy, the high 20, UV index 6.
11: Welcome to CBC Music Live. I'm Eldario Williams. We're with Valerie Tyker-Barbosa, who is best known by her stage name, Taishi. She's Colombian-Canadian, but based in New York City. Taishi is about to perform all of the songs off her latest album, Make Believe I Make Believe, at Adelaide Hall in downtown Toronto.
12: Yeah, it feels really awesome to be in Toronto playing Adelaide Hall tonight. I really like Toronto. I'm Canadian, but from the West Coast. So I've spent a good amount of time here, enough for it to really feel homey when I come back. And I have a lot of friends from Toronto, and so it's great. I love playing here. I always just feel such a good energy in Toronto, and I'm just excited to bring the new album to people here in person tonight. I'm really grateful this tour for the experience of it and for the people who come out and support, but also feeling like more and more concerned, to be honest, for like the future of live music. So for me, I think I'm just really soaking in every moment during the show and making sure that I am giving everything that I can, because I do feel like I feel that return to me when that exchange happens, you know, of like audience and being on stage. So the first song is called Best Believing. I think this song kind of set the tone for the rest of the album. It was the very first thing we did the night that we got into this studio on Vancouver Island, and we weren't sure what we were going to make. And it was really inspired by these really beautiful acoustic guitars. We were in this amazing live room where everything sounded just gorgeous. And so we played all these acoustic guitars in the room and recorded that. And everything else kind of came from there. It's just a really dreamy, powerful, introspective song that opened the door for the rest of the album.

0: That's Taishi with Aphrodite. It's off her latest album, Make Believe I Make Believe. I'm Odario Williams. 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Here's Taishi to introduce her next song, while also letting us into her creative process.
1: So the next song is called No Falta, and it's one of my favorite songs that I've ever made because it kind of pulls from a few very different styles. I started it with a really amazing producer called Knox Fortune and wrote the melody and the lyrics around these synths and this kind of poppy, kind of a little retro sounding vibe. And then I thought that it would be really cool to mix that in with some Latin rhythms. So I had an amazing musician, his name's Rodrigo Amarante, record some hand percussion. He's from Brazil, so he recorded some really amazing hand percussion on there and some guitar and kind of gave it this like bossa nova vibe. And then I tinkered with those pieces for a really long time, and I felt like I really kind of flexed to myself the producer side of me, bringing these things together and arranging it and making it kind of this really unique fusion sound that I envisioned. And I feel like I accomplished that, and I just really love that song.

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1: I'm already having so much fun. Are you guys? 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
1: It's feeling like childhood bedroom, like dreams. 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

0: Thank you so much.
1: I just want you to hear this, everybody else in the world. I'm a bad singer. I confess it. And I'm the hell of a

0: That's Tayshi with an older song called Justify. I'm Odario Williams. This is CBC Music Live on CBC Radio 1. Please stay right here for more Tayshi coming up.
1: Good afternoon. It's 2:30. I'm Siddhartha Banerjee with your CBC News headlines for Quebec. Daniel Jolivet says he wants to hear a judge say the words, not guilty. Today, Canada's Justice Minister ordered a new trial for the Quebec man convicted of four murders in 1994. Sean Fraser said he found reasonable grounds to conclude that a miscarriage of justice had likely occurred. Jolivet served 33 years in prison for the shooting deaths of two men and two women in Brossard on Montreal's South Shore. He has always maintained his innocence. Quebec prosecutors will now study the evidence in the case to determine whether retrying him is in the public interest. Jolivet says he wants the trial to be held to prove that he's innocent. And Quebec will be revamping the interior of Montreal's Olympic Stadium. The province says it'll focus on seating and hospitality suites. So far, no price tag has been unveiled, but it's above and beyond the work currently being done on the roof. Now, taking a look at the weather forecast from Environment Canada. In Montreal this afternoon, it'll be mainly sunny with a high of 25. The UV index is 7 or high. Increasing cloudiness after midnight tonight, and then a 30% chance of showers overnight. The low will be 18 degrees. For Quebec City, it's also sunny this afternoon with a high of 25 and a UV index of 7 or high. It'll be increasingly cloudy after midnight and a low of 13 this evening. In Sherbrooke, mainly sunny today with a high of 23. For the evening, it'll be increasingly cloudy with a low of 11.
0: Welcome back to CBC Music Live. I'm Odario Williams. We're with Tayshi at Adelaide Hall in downtown Toronto. She's performing all of the songs off her latest album, Make Believe I Make Believe. But first, an older tune. This one's called QQ.

That's Taishi with Best Friend off her fourth and latest album, Make Believe I Make Believe. I'm Odario Williams. 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This track's called Which Half?

I just put out a brand new album that I made pretty much in a week on Vancouver Island in British Columbia, where I am from. I spent most of my upbringing in Vancouver. And I was brought back home to make this album. And I really feel like a lot of the inspiration I took from the beautiful nature I was surrounded by. It was peak fall. It was so beautiful. And like, you know, going home brings up a lot of feelings, a lot of memories, a lot of things that I think kind of ended up on this album. And yeah, I just really appreciate the love. I feel it. I'm

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1: This song that we're about to do is featuring

Some of you might know Nanaimo. It's a beautiful town, city, in on Vancouver Island, and I wrote the song about it. It's where I made this album.

You just heard Taishi with Nanaimo. That's off her latest album, Make Believe I Make Believe. I'm Odario Williams. You're listening to CBC Music Live. Taishi has one more song for you. This one's called Iris.

That song's called Iris. Tayshi just performed all of the songs off her fourth and latest album, Make Believe I Make Believe, at Adelaide Hall in downtown Toronto. Well, for videos of this concert, you can check out our CBC Music YouTube channel and also our website. 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I got to give a thanks to Justin Nace, Brendan McGuire, Annalise Narana, and Vanessa Connolly for recording and providing us with all that music. 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

0: and Malcolm Gould. I hope you can join me next Friday afternoon for highlights of OP100, a centennial tribute to jazz giant Oscar Peterson. Stay tuned for more great programming here on CBC Radio 1. I'm Odario Williams. Have a wonderful week. 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
2: Sonali Karnik, tomorrow on All in a Weekend, a new star is coming to the night sky, and it's only visible for 2 days. We'll talk about T. Corona Borealis and why it's so special. Also, a new outdoor art installation in Frelixburg pays tribute to the historical black community in the townships. We'll speak with the artist. And Chef Jermaine Wallace of Boom Jay's Cuisine is at Taste of the Caribbean with his food truck this weekend. He'll tell us his story of determination to make it as a chef. That's All in a Weekend Saturday.
3: 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Today on Let's Go, you know him as the voice of the Montreal Canadiens. But did you know that he got his start on this day 50 years ago at the Montreal Olympic Games? Michel Lacroix will be my guest. 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
4: From CBC News, the world this hour, I'm Albert Delatala. Ontario has issued yet another evacuation order for an area in the province's northwest. Nearly 200 wildfires have forced thousands of people to flee their communities. Officials insist they are doing their best to respond to fires they say are unlike anything they've seen before. Michelle Song reports from Thunder Bay.
5: Our government stands with you.
6: Ontario Premier Doug Ford says 150 fire crews are on the ground trying to contain the fires burning. At least 10 communities have already been evacuated and more are under watch. The premier insists all resources are being used.
5: We will not put a price on the safety of our communities. And I mean it when I say that we will spare no expense.
6: Zach Stubbington escaped the fires in his home in Armstrong, Ontario, packing only the essentials for his young children, fleeing to Thunder Bay, one of several cities hosting evacuees.
7: It was a long drive, trying not to think about what we forgot and what we should have grabbed and trying not to remember everything that could be gone.
6: Officials say the fires are moving quickly. The premier will be coming to Thunder Bay Saturday. Michelle Song, CBC News, Thunder Bay, Ontario.
4: An out-of-control wildfire on Nova Scotia's eastern shore has jumped in size. The province says it now covers 1,700 hectares, five times larger than it was yesterday night. Jim Rutterham is the director of wildfire management with the Department of Natural Resources.
8: We see rain on the forecast for Sunday, and I'm really hoping it comes. Today, the crews are making some good headway. If they can make it through the day and continue with this progress tomorrow, and then the rain comes Sunday, I'll be very, very happy. So it's all up to the weather gods at this point.
4: Officials say both lightning and humans are responsible for fires started across the province. The BC Wildfire Service says winds are helping in the fight against a wildfire burning near Pemberton in the southwest of the province that prompted a number of evacuation orders and alerts. Meanwhile, the Brunswick complex of wildfires near Boston Bar in BC's southern interior triggered new evacuation orders today, including from the town itself. The federal justice minister has ordered a new trial for a Quebec man convicted of four murders in the 1990s. Daniel Jolivet was found guilty of shooting and killing two men and two women. Today, Minister Sean Fraser says he found reasonable grounds to believe there may have been a miscarriage of justice. Outside the Montreal courthouse today, he said he's glad the matter will be back before a judge.
9: It's the better option because everyone will know that I am innocent, that I will be found not guilty by a superior court judge after a new trial, which you know that I am.
4: Jolivet spent 33 years behind bars for the four murder convictions. Iran is accusing the U.S. of targeting civilian infrastructure overnight. Meanwhile, Tehran is launching fresh strikes on Gulf states, warning it could target a network of key ports in the region. Satya Petrzik has the latest.
10: One jet after another takes off from U.S. carriers near the Persian Gulf on bombing runs targeting Iran. hitting highway bridges, says Iranian TV, showing rubble on the southern coast. U.S. President Donald Trump has threatened to destroy civilian infrastructure, though Friday, U.S. Central Command said its targets are all military. As for Iran, it's setting off alarms in Kuwait and Qatar with drones and missile alerts. Both sides seem to be pushing the limits of a poorly defined ceasefire agreement that's left lots of distrust. But the White House insists Iran very much wants a deal and that talks continue very much behind the scenes. Sasha Petrosic, CBC News, Toronto.
4: And that is The World This Hour. For CBC News, I'm Albert Della Talla.
3: Hi, good afternoon. It's Friday. We have made it to the end of the week. Maybe it is the start of your vacation as well, some summer holiday for tens of thousands of Quebecers, hundreds of thousands of Quebecers, in fact, as construction holiday kicks off. And so Lita Polson is here watching your commute for the start of construction holiday. We'll see what lies ahead here for this afternoon's commute on the roads and in public transit. Also coming up, summer can be a pretty stressful time for parents of school-aged children. This is the time when the school supply list comes in. I know, and you're looking at all the items and you're thinking, how long is this list and how much will it cost me? Well, it can all make a dent in your wallet. So we're going to speak with Opération Sac à Dos about their campaign and what they are expecting this summer. Plus, it is your last weekend to check out the Nuit d'Afrique Festival. Don't waste any more time. Head down there and you may run into our own Duke Eatman, because that's where he is hanging out this afternoon. We're going to connect with him in just a couple of moments as well. So welcome to the show. Sit back. It's Friday. Let's hang out. Let's do it. Let's go.

0: 26 degrees, mainly sunny, dry conditions, calm winds. Does it get any better than this? Is this maybe a picture-perfect July summer day here? It is the 17th of July, 26 degrees. I'll give you your forecast in just a second. We have a mixed bag this weekend, so I'll explain what that means. Right now, though, let's get some explanations as to what's happening out there. I'm really curious how this afternoon commute will go.
1: Yes.
0: And so luckily we have Lita Polson here at the Traffic Center. Hi, Lita. Happy Friday.
1: Happy Friday to you. And yeah, perfect day. You know, I'm changing my perfect temperature from 22. So we're going to call that the fall, winter, spring temperature.
0: Yeah.
1: But summer, you get to wear shorts and t-shirts and, you know, sandals and bathing swimsuits.
0: Yeah,
1: and,
0: so we can crank it up a little bit.
1: Yes, and this is cranked perfectly. And there wasn't much wind. The bike routes were reasonable. I didn't see, actually, a huge... I usually think around this time of the year we should have packs of 25 to 30. We do not. We have packs of 5 to 10. And I suppose that's because of the construction holiday beginning. It hasn't quite begun, though. You know, it technically begins at 5 o'clock on Friday.
0: Yeah, okay.
1: Seriously, though, on paper, it's actually from Sunday. So
0: yeah, on paper, yeah. You know, technically, officially, it's Sunday.
1: Yeah.
0: But unofficially, yeah. I feel like Friday as of noon, people are kind of hitting the road.
1: I don't know. Because
0: I noticed people heading towards the Laurentians around the noon hour.
1: And that's so much fun. I mean, that would be a place to be, or Charlevoix for that matter, or Quebec City around the Gaspé area. So, please drive carefully. It's also right in the center of the most dangerous time of the year. You remember we talked about that at Saint-Jean-Baptiste, the 75 most dangerous days of the year are from Saint-Jean-Baptiste to Labor Day. Well, we're right in the middle of it. So just take your time out there and no speeding, that kind of stuff. And we've been sent a lot of warnings the past couple of days. You know, if you're out on a boat, wear a life jacket, which I think are great. I'd like to throw one in there. If you're on a bike, please put your helmet on. And even if, you know, you're just doing it, well, I think I'll take a Bixi or whatever. Try and find a helmet.
0: Yeah, absolutely.
1: You know, so important. And a lot of stalls, not a lot of volume in the city. Highway, I've got a lot going on Laurentian, as you mentioned, but it's smooth so far. There are no stalls in the area. As soon as you get a stalled car, I feel that people, I think it's, is it the curiosity factor? I guess so. But they start to stare. And so we have pockets around one stalled vehicle that's at Côte Vertu. So that's on the 15 in the northbound direction, just after the Met. And then around the 440, there's a pocket, but that's just confusion. That's just all the signs and everything there. And then it starts to pick up a lot of volume all the way through to Saint-Jérôme. Still nice if you're heading all the way up to Prévost, for example, or Saint-Sauveur or Saint-Adèle. But right now I'm going to look also at the eastern townships. A lot of people will be heading over to Bromont and Cowansville and Eastman and Sherbrooke and Magog and Orford area, which is, aren't those perfect places for construction holiday excitement and relaxation? And it's busy around the Granby area. We have a pocket there, another one around the Eastman area. And as you enter the Magog Point 2, there are slowdowns on the highways, especially the 55. So I'll be watching the territory, let's put it that way.
0: Yeah, exactly.
1: Because it is the start of construction holiday.
0: So traffic extending beyond the greater Montreal area here as people are making their way out of town. Have a wonderful vacation if you are one of those people who will be off for the next couple of weeks. About 200,000 employees in the construction sector here in Quebec are off. As of Sunday, as Lita said, but for some people, as of today, 26 degrees. And so for this weekend, expect a mixed bag. Tomorrow, we are expecting showers with a risk of a thunderstorm in the afternoon. And then on Sunday, the sunshine is back. Highs over the weekend, Lita's perfect summer temperature, 25 or so. That's going to last into Monday, a high of 26. So temperature really sticking to the mid-20s here. Very comfortable and not humid at all. Monday's high, 26 with sunny skies, and then rain moves in for the middle of the week next week. Well, we are in the full swing of summer, but some organizations in Montreal, they're already thinking about the back to school season. And that's because for many families, Buying school supplies poses a heavy financial burden. I don't know if you got your school supply list yet. How long is the list? How much would you say you spend on school supplies? Text me 514-566-9066 on the text line. Well, Opération Sac à Dos works to change that. And since 2002, they've been providing thousands of children in Quebec with some of the materials that they need to succeed in the classroom. Anne-Marie Etier is the executive director of Regroupement Partage. That is the group that organizes Opération Sac à Dos, Operation Backpack. And she joins us now. Anne-Marie Etier, good afternoon. Welcome to the show.
2: Good afternoon. Thank you for having me.
0: You know, Anne-Marie, it just seems like everything is getting more and more expensive. And so given the cost of living crisis, I mean, what is the demand for your services that you're seeing? What is this summer looking like for you?
2: Well, it's very busy. It's very busy. So this year, Opération Sac à Dos will provide more than 12,000 children and teenagers with a backpack and lunch bag that they can choose themselves. And so we are working very hard as it is right now to put everything together. So the program is delivered through 30 local services sites in Montreal and other regions. But it's much more than a distribution program. So families are welcome with dignity. They're connected with support in their community. So yeah, this work is going on right now, and it's going to be on between August 13 and 23 in a couple of weeks.
0: Yeah, that's when the whole distribution happens. In the meantime, I mean, are you able to fill the backpacks to the brim the way you were in the past, or just with things getting more expensive, does that mean fewer things are going in the backpacks?
2: No, we are really lucky because we have some suppliers that we work with, and with our power of purchasing, for approximately $33, we can purchase a kit that would cost close to $185 at retail. So when you're buying for 12,000 children, you have that kind of power. But the demand is so big. So in 2021, we managed to help. It was 6,000 children. So 5 years ago.
0: And now 12,000.
2: 12,000. But we could help 10 times more. So the demand is there. People are ready in every corner of the provinces, but the funding is not there. So that's the main problem.
0: When you said

0: you know, $185 of school supplies. I could just imagine any parents who are listening right now, likely nodding in agreement saying, yep, it's, you know, it takes a toll on the wallet. What have you been hearing from families about just how expensive this time of year can be for them as they get ready for back to school?
1: Yes. Yes, costs have increased. It's very expensive, even though government gives some funding for some family. You know, when nearly half of the families last year that we welcome had employment income, so today having a job no longer guarantees that a family can cover rent, groceries, and back-to-school expenses. So, costs have increased, and we are not able to fill every need.
0: Yeah. So what is it that goes in the backpack right now for the families that will be getting them in August? What's inside?
1: Yeah, so every child will get a backpack, will get a lunchbox and a pencil case that they can choose between 19 different colors. So our backpacks are wonderful. And they will get about 30 different school supplies. So it's really the basics. So $185 gives you the basic that every child will need. But of course, parents, even though we hand out all of this stuff, which is great, parents still need to buy some more. You know, the lists are very long, it's very expensive, and every class, every level, every school, it's different, and they ask for different supplies.
0: You mentioned the kids can choose. Why is that important to you, Anne-Marie, to have the kids choose the backpack they like most?
1: Yeah. Well, it's really important because that's what gives back the dignity to those children. You know, when you have handout all year long, it's your clothing, it's your toys. This time in the year, it's for them most of them, it's the only time that they can choose something new and that they can feel equal to those around them. It's for us saying, you belong, you have a chance, we believe in you. So it's also a message that we're sending them.
0: When it comes to these school supply lists, Anne-Marie, I mean, more and more schools appear to be requiring electronic tools now. I mean, this was not the case when I was in school, but I know that, you know, times have changed. Tablets, for example, that's sometimes on a school supply list. What are you hearing about the need there for some of these more expensive tools?
1: In our field of work, you know, we work with vulnerable families with low income, and so they don't go to private school. So usually the schools won't ask for that kind of electronics like iPads or stuff like that, but they might ask for USB keys. They will surely ask for the calculator, the scientific calculator, which costs around $20. So there is some of those items that are a little bit more expensive. But from what we see, and we studied like 90 different lists throughout the provinces just to make sure that what we were buying was really the base that was needed. And we didn't see any of those big electronics that had to. So probably that the school, if they need it for the children to have them, they will have them available for them, I guess. But I'm not sure, you know.
0: And Marie, as you mentioned, a lot of the students and the families that come to you for help, they go to the public school system. Do you think it would make sense to put public funds towards something like school supplies? Do you think that's the government's responsibility?
1: There is already funding from the government. So every family that has kids that goes to school, no matter what your income, you are getting a check to help you buy those furniture. But, you know, when a parent must choose between feeding their children or buying school supply, the choice will be easy. Every parent would do the same. And so, yes, it should. Well, from my point of view, yeah, the school should be doing, well, government could be doing our job. You know, if you can buy, we're buying for 12,000 children. We put down the cost to $33 for what we're buying. That's retail price, $100.85. Let's say you buy for 800,000 kids. Your power of purchasing is way higher than ours. And so every children would come to school, have the exact same thing. Nobody would feel left out or excluded. You know, no child should ever feel ashamed to open their backpack when they go in class. We want children thinking about their teacher on the first day. We want them thinking about their friend and what they'll learn, not about what's missing in their backpack, you know. First morning should be filled with excitement, not to be a reminder of poverty.
0: I was on your website a little earlier, regroupementpartage.ca, and there people can either make a donation if they want to help out,

0: or if people are in need, they can register for a backpack. How can Montrealers help support your mission or get more information if they need help?
1: Yes, going to our website is the first step. The public can become an essential part of this community-wide network of support. So we're inviting people across Quebec to take part in it. They can either do a school drive. They can do. They can give a donation, a contribution through our website. Also, they can do a fundraising campaign too. So there's a lot of way for people to get involved. There's also a big. We have almost 2,000 volunteer that makes this operation possible. So people can go and volunteer too. So there's a lot of way, yeah, to help and make sure that every child has everything that they need when they start the next school year.
0: Yeah, and Marie, I can't believe we're talking about back to school already, but you know what? We're going to blink and it's soon enough. Here we are. We are weeks away. So thank you so much for taking the time to speak with us today. Appreciate it.
1: That was my pleasure. Thank you very much.
0: Anne-Marie Etier, Executive Director of the Regroupement Partage, and the backpacks will be handed out from August 13th to the 22nd. So there's more information on the website, regroupementpartage.ca, where you can register for a backpack or you can make a donation as well. It is 3:20. Let's get an update on the commute here. Construction holiday has unofficially begun. Lita, what's happening out there?
2: Looking right now at heading up to Repentigny through the Charles de Gaulle area. I do want to remind you that they will be paving that area or partially paving it during the construction holiday because not all construction stops during construction holiday. And that will be one area. Another area also will be in the west of the island throughout the Vaudreuil-Dorion area as they've been working to enhance the Harwood Boulevard. And we do have an issue right now in the Vaudreuil-Dorion area along the 40 eastbound. It's a stall, but you got to watch out for those kind of vehicles that are stopped on the side of the road, left-hand lane, as a matter of fact, at Avenue Seychelles.
0: Well, this weekend is your last chance to attend the 40th edition of Montreal's International Nuit d'Afrique Festival. So to know all about what's in store over the next few days, our Duke Eatman is there live.

0: he's joining us from the corner of Saint Laurent and Clark, where it's all happening live. The international festival Nuit d'Afrique is on until Sunday. Hi, Duke. Good afternoon.
1: Good afternoon, Sabrina. Listen, if you thought the jazz festival thing was like beautiful and explosive, strangers in the night, all the festivals that we've done, this has got to top them all because the weather is just supreme. The vendors are out here with some of the most stylish and legendary African clothing and jewelry you have ever, ever seen. And of course, I'm here at the Saint Laurent Quebec, not far away is La Scène TD stage where legends will play, including one that's going to join us later on this evening, or this afternoon rather. But now I'm with a very, very special guest, and I know this is going to sound crazy, but it's 40 years ago that this young lady decided she wanted to launch a world music festival, Le Festival International Nuit d'Afrique. I asked her if she feels like it's been 40 years. In between the yawns, she doesn't sleep much during this time of the year. She said, not really. Suzanne Russo, are you happy with 40 years of the Nuit d'Afrique?
2: Well, in preparing this edition, we really wanted to make sure it was a 40th edition that is worthy of all the work that has been done throughout the 40 years. And I must say, I'm co-founder because the founder is Mr. Touré from Guinea, West Africa, who brought this
1: local legend
2: and who brought the know-how and knew exactly the importance of bringing all these cultures together.
1: He's a good friend of my father's as well.
2: Yeah, and all this music. In going back in our archives throughout the year, because there will be special moments to bring back memories and also to look forward, we really worked hard to bring in the international acts who are very connected to the festival and who were also discovered the first time by Nuit d'Afrique. So we opened with the great Oumou Sangaré at the MTLUS, who was here the first time with us in 1999 at the Medley. I don't know if you
1: remember. The Medley, which is at one point the old Munich, I think, before
2: yes.
1: that. It was a legendary club.
2: Exactly.
1: I miss it.
2: And so she brought us the Desert Blues from Moissoulou, this beautiful woman with a lot of soul. It was a great opening. And the closing is also important because it was somebody also who has a big connection with Nuit d'Afrique and with Quebec. And we brought him the first time. It was at Émilie Gamelin in 2000, Tsikenja Fakoly.
1: Oh, yeah, right up by Albury.
2: Yes. And between that, we have Diblo Dibala, who's also the inventor of the soukous, the rumba congolese, but more commercial.
1: Right.
2: So he'll be doing something special with us. We invited those artists who marked the different musical styles and also to leave a legacy for the new generation of artists, because we see within the technology that younger generation listen to all kinds of music, but they don't know the artists.
1: They know the samples, they know the influence, they've heard it. You know, I mean, music is so easy to access today. This is not music you'd hear on the top 40, and today through streaming and whatnot, you can hear that kind of music and have access to it. The festival has been very instrumental in introducing a lot of music to a lot of different generations because it's four decades of this.
2: Exactly. And when I look in our archives and I see at first it was all happening at Club Balatou, the intimate setting where it was born actually, and where we had Papa Wemba in 1990 in intimate Club Balatou.
1: Classic.
2: Or Baba Mal in 1989.
1: Do you remember 2 years ago when I was doing the 11 o'clock news on television and I had the wise idea when the station asked me to do a live at 11 p.m. to do it right in front of the stage where a concert was, and I heard nothing that my interview answered me because all I could hear was the music. But that was crazy.
2: I remember very well, but the energy was there and everything went fine. But what I like to say is that in those years, people didn't know these artists here.
1: Yeah.
2: And we developed a festival goers with high quality music. And Montrealers are known to really welcome the artists and know the music. And when I see on stage when the artists are there, they say, Montreal people know our music. They know how to receive us. And that's been doing that throughout the 40 years. We have also Les Enfants de Nuit d'Afrique, the local acts who have grown with us throughout the years. They're the ones that are being brought to light. Lorraine Classen, which is not an enfant, but is the one who's really the first edition, we used to call her the Queen of Nuit d'Afrique, because she was programmed every year.
1: And she's going to join us live here on Let's Go about an hour and change. At around 5:15, she's playing a free show tonight at the TV stage.
2: Yes, and Mr. Touré wanted to make sure that she was on the big stage because she needs to be brought forth. She's part of the family Nuit d'Afrique, and the 40 years celebration was important to have her. We have other artists like Jelly Tapa,
1: Kizara, great local artists,
2: Wesley. All these artists have grown with us, and Nuit d'Afrique is their home. And they're internationally known now.
1: We're going to hear an international act known for about half a century, originally from Haiti, but they're known all over the world. Tabu Kombo, they're going to be doing a free show tomorrow night at 10:15 p.m., if I have my information correct. We're going to hear their classic New York City. Do you really get about 250,000 people that pass through every year?
2: Well, we've been doing this survey every few years, and we really, every time we're so happy to hear how many people really come to the festival. The outdoor portion is really where everything is going on, because not only you have the good live music, but you've got you can learn how to dance. There's food from all over the world. There's the market, like you say. So
1: it's just a party. All right. That's Suzanne Russo, president and co-founder of the Nuit d'Afrique. We're ready for a little bit of Compa, Sabrina. We're going to hear Tabu Kombo. They're playing tomorrow night, 10:15. Here's their classic, New York City. Sabrina, it really is nothing but a party here tonight.
0: Yeah, I feel like for anyone heading down there, just bring comfortable shoes because you'll be dancing all night. All right, let's hear some Compa. And Duke, you'll be back with us later with the Queen of Nuit d'Afrique. I just call her the Queen, but we'll tune in for that at 5. Thanks, Duke.
1: Thank you.

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1: Looking right now at the border right now, the LaCalle border crossing, about 7 to 8 minutes at this point. We'll be checking all the borders in just a couple of moments, but also looking at the 25 South where we do have a problem just before the LaFontaine Tunnel, hopefully out of the way after news.
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2: This is CBC News. Good afternoon. It's 3:30. I'm Simon Akinesny with your CBC News from Montreal. Canada's Justice Minister is ordering a new trial for Danielle Jolivet. In a statement, the minister said he found reasonable grounds to conclude that a miscarriage of justice likely occurred in Jolivet's conviction back in 1994. Paula Dayan-Perez has more.
3: Danielle Jolivet welcomed the news with tears in his eyes. He served 33 years in prison for the shooting deaths of two men and two women in Brossard. He has always maintained his innocence. Now he says a new trial would give him a chance to prove to the court and to society as a whole that he didn't commit the murders he was found guilty of.
4: It means freedom. It means finally I got what I wanted. A decision from the justice minister ordering a new trial.
3: It was Jolivet who applied for a conviction review. The federal justice minister says that during that review process, new information was discovered, which was not known to the court during the initial trial and the appeal. In a statement, the minister says he found reasonable grounds to conclude there was a miscarriage of justice. The ministry notes that is not a decision about Jolivet's guilt or innocence. Now, Quebec's Crown Prosecution Service will analyze the evidence to determine whether a new trial is in the public interest. The Crown says that Jolivet once again benefits from the presumption of innocence regarding the alleged offenses. Jolivet has been out on bail since the end of 2025. Now he's supposed to return to detention, but his lawyer says he'll make a request to have Jolivet remain free until the trial, if there is one, on account of his mental health. Paula Dayan-Perez, CBC News, Montreal.
2: And some big news for a landmark in East End, Montreal. The province's tourism ministry has announced renovation plans for the inside of the Olympic Stadium, with work to replace the roof underway. The stands will be refurbished to host large events. CF Montreal said it welcomed the news, saying it's an essential element for developing pro soccer in the province. But as Rowan Kennedy reports, Heritage Montreal worries the process is being rushed.
5: Now we are equipped to save the future of the CF Montreal.
6: Jean-Denis Charest says the Big O will return to its former glory as a pro sports stadium, but the CEO of Montreal's East End Chamber of Commerce also says it will drive economic development.
5: It will really contribute to revitalize the East End of Montreal.
6: The plan is to renovate the stadium's 50,000-seat interior to host major concerts and possibly even CF Montreal in the winter. That's because the stadium will have a new roof by 2028, and Major League Soccer will flip its schedule to play in the winter next year.
7: How come we didn't hear anything about it?
6: For Héritage Montréal, the news is surprising. Assistant Policy Director Taïka Bergeon says there were no consultations on this plan.
7: It's not really public or transparent, and we don't hear about the process, like, to go through with such budget.
6: The price of renovating the interior has not been announced, but with just the roof slated to cost $900 million, giving the Big O a big makeover won't come cheap. Rowan Kennedy, CBC News, Montreal.
2: Quebec's forest fight is getting a boost from the U.S. and France. SUPFO says firefighters are set to arrive today from Maine, New Hampshire, and Connecticut. Meanwhile, more than 40 additional forest firefighters are set to arrive from France on Saturday. There are currently about 180 forest fires burning in Quebec. The Fire Prevention Agency says they are dealing with a significant workload in the northwestern part of the province in particular. A golf course redevelopment plan in Hemmingford Township has landed in the rough. The municipality said a proposed bylaw did not meet provincial requirements. As Chris Curry explains, it also comes after fierce opposition from locals.
8: The proposed 647-home development on the Hemmingford Golf Club has been the talk of the town, with signs popping up on lawns that read, "Keep Hemmingford, Hemmingford." And for now, the project is on hold. The municipality says provincial planning requirements have not been met, along with concerns raised by residents, including

0: including at a recent council meeting with 200 attendees.
1: This whole situation has been a wake-up call that...
0: Resident Evelyn Bouchard says the township's decision is a promising step and will allow for a broader conversation about Hemmingford's future.
1: If we don't have, you know, a conversation when we're not facing the pressure of a real project, then we don't have that good kind of guidance and clarity on whether things align with the community's needs or not.
0: The family campground of business owner Philip Fortin sits across from the golf course. He sees the decision as an opportunity for a more transparent planning process.
2: So I think it's a really positive step forward towards a more active listening.
0: The township has committed to more thorough public consultations when examining development needs in the future. Chris Curries, CBC News, Hemmingford Township.
3: And commemorations are underway today to mark the 100th anniversary of the Royal Canadian Legion. Canada Post has issued a new stamp. While in Ottawa, Governor General Louise Arbour is participating in a ceremony at the National War Memorial. Since 1926, the Legion has supported veterans and their families. This year, it's offering free membership to anyone who wishes to join, adding 100,000 new members so far. And that was the CBC News.
4: Thank you very much, Simon Akineshny from the CBC Montreal Newsroom. I'm Sabrina Marindola. Thanks for joining us here, the Friday edition of Let's Go. Lita Polson is here at the Traffic Center. I do just want to mention, it's Friday. It's the day after we play Bird Nerd.
3: Yeah.
4: So I spend a couple of minutes updating my scores and my statistics and my spreadsheets. So I just want to let you know, Lita and Simon, you are both tied at 57%.
3: Wow.
5: That's nice.
4: That is more better than a coin toss. You are learning about birds. I feel like I'm learning with you.
5: I feel like I'm in Bird University. I really do.
3: Bird University.
5: It doesn't quite work. It's fun. It really is. And we've learned so much. And Simon brought in one of our university books.
4: Simon brought a show and tell. He has a book. Oh, it's his daughter's book. I guess she let you take it off her bookshelf, and it plays all some bird sounds, and you can kind of train your ear.
3: She sent me one about a week ago and then asked me to determine the sound, and I got it wrong. But now I know maybe what it is. I don't know. Oh. It's interesting how we're at like a coin toss is the standard, because... I feel like it's one where they have the dog during the playoffs bouncing the ball into the various baskets. It's like beats the odds. Maybe we should have a sort of like thing that just to put us to shame in case we go below the median.
4: No, exactly. I feel I am the cat or the dog or whatever animal they pick to predict things. That is me for World Cup. So I will just have you know, I'm doing pretty well
3: there
4: in our
3: go.
4: Let's Go brackets.
3: So not so much.
4: We'll see how it all ends on Sunday, but there will be many watch parties, Spain fans and Argentina fans. Oh, it's going to be a party in the city on Sunday.
5: And Justin Bieber fans.
4: And Justin Bieber fans, because there's a halftime show now. Mm-hmm. And so Justin Bieber will be there. Madonna will be there. So it's going to be a big show and a big day on Sunday. The weather's looking good. I think the Montreal terraces are going to be jam-packed.
3: And who knows, maybe someday in the Olympic Stadium we'll have...
4: Oh, maybe. You never know. Actually, we're going to talk about the Big O a little later here in the program. We'll get into that. What do you think? Money to renovate and upgrade the Olympic Stadium, the interior of it, yay or nay? Does the city need a venue that can attract some international shows and stars? I'd love to hear your take. 514-566-9066. And we'll talk about another big anniversary at the Big O. Very special guest coming up on the show after 5 o'clock. So I'll tell you who it is a little later.
3: All right.
4: Simon,
3: thank
4: you. Well done on Bird Nerd, by the way. Lita, you as well. It was a clean sweep yesterday. And let's get a look at the roads and transit. People wishing for a clean sweep on the roads. People are worried if they're going to get stuck in traffic, Lita.
5: There are jams. They're starting to form now. We have them forming around an accident on the way to Repentigny, the 40 East. Actually, it's near the Repentigny, the Boulevard La Rochelle. It's just one lane open. What a crowd forming around that area. And that's not curiosity. That's definitely emergency vehicles blocking. And also on 15 South at the 344, another stalled vehicle. We have to talk about the Mercier Bridge at some point, too, because of it going down to one lane starting tonight. It's taking also construction.

0: vacation holiday too, to heart. It's going to be under construction or partly under construction.
1: Taking it quite literally.
0: Yes.
1: Minus the holiday part.
0: Exactly. So it's the 2 weeks plus 2 days. So it will only be available. And there's all sorts of details I'm going to have to flesh out for you, but not now. We'll continue actually with some great interviews instead. And the fact that the Metropolitan is very busy, we'll talk about that later.
1: Okay, very good. Lita, thank you very much. Yes. Don't think that because it's construction holiday, day that all the orange cones will disappear for 2 weeks. Not the case at all. And in fact, there is some major work going on. As Lita just mentioned, get ready for major traffic disruptions around the Honoré-Mercier Bridge. So this warning actually comes from Quebec's Transport Ministry. Traffic will be limited to one lane in each direction on the bridge. That starts tonight at 11 o'clock, and then it'll last more than 2 weeks. It will only reopen on Monday, August the 3rd. Now, the ministry says this is to make space for work on a concrete slab on the bridge. Now, this comes just as the South Shore municipality of Mercier has been petitioning the province to do more to ease chronic traffic on Route 138. Joining me now is Philippe Drolet, who's a city councillor for Mercier, and he's live on the line. Philippe Drolet, good afternoon. Welcome to the show.
2: Good afternoon.
1: What do you make of this closure here during construction holidays?
2: I'm sorry, I didn't hear. Sorry.
1: What do you make of this closure, these lane closures and lane reductions during the construction holiday season?
2: I think that it's... The bridge needs love, that's for sure, but I think that it's a nonsense that it's closed during construction, because sometimes people work all year, they have only 2 weeks, they are stuck in the traffic every day, and when they can, you know, they don't want to go to the United States, they say, you know what, we'll go up north, or we'll go in Montreal, we'll go some festival, and you have a closure right in the construction week. I think it's a nonsense.
1: How much traffic and backlog are you expecting this to cause?
2: It can cause very much. Sometimes it can take to 2 to 3 hours to go in Montreal or to come back. So oftenly it goes either to Pont Champlain or Pont Victoria, so it's going to be a mess. That's what I'm expecting.
1: When I look at the closures, it's not hard to imagine that people on construction holiday, not everyone will necessarily leave today. Some people will still work today. They may leave Saturday, they may leave Sunday, but the closure, it'll only be open one lane in each direction. Those lane closures start tonight, and people come back from vacation on the weekend of August 1st, but the lanes will only reopen on Monday the 3rd. Have there been any discussions about the timing of this, you know, maybe closing the lanes after people leave town?
2: They never consult, you know, the Ministère des Transports, they always take a decision by their own. And, you know, us, we had the community, the communique on July the 13th. I don't understand, because you know what? It would be easy, you know, every night from 11 until 5 in the morning, you know, you have all year. Why during summer and during construction week, while a lot of people, they were talking about 200,000 workers, they're going to be on vacation today or tomorrow or tonight, you know, for tomorrow. I really don't understand.
1: Well, the Transport Ministry, we did reach out, by the way, to the Transport Ministry about this. They sent us an email saying that they held a meeting back in April, on April the 13th, an information session, a meeting to explain all the work that would be taking place on the bridge. It says the city of Mercier was invited. And ever since that meeting in April, the city of Mercier has not shared any particular concerns with the ministry. Is that true, Monsieur Drolet?
2: To my knowledge, I don't know. I was for sure not in the... I will verify if we, as the mayoress or the Direction Générale, but me, it's the first time I hear about it.
1: It's the first time you hear of the meeting, or that you didn't share concerns?
2: No, it's the first time that I received a communique on the July 13th. So for the meeting, to my knowledge, I don't know if there was a meeting.
1: Okay. There's also a petition going around, and it's not usual that a municipality is the one gathering the signatures. Why are you getting involved at this level, and what kind of solution are you asking for from the province?
2: The problem is that a lot of our road from the 138, it's a transit road for people who wants to go like Saint-Martin and until the U.S. border. So there's a lot of 53 footers that are transiting on by 138. So it piles up the traffic. So sometimes it could jam for 2, 3, and 4 kilometers. So, and when people, what we're asking is that people, you know, they take provincial road. Now, what the problem is that if they're going through our town, we're asking them to go by Bois-Renoir and everything because it makes a lot of traffic.
1: The mitigation measures that the transport ministry is recommending people use. So, for example, it's promoting public transit and it's also prohibiting trucks during peak hours. Do you think that can help the people of Mercier and other South Shore municipalities?
2: You're talking about on the bridge to go on the bridge during the construction week.
1: Correct. Yes.
2: Well. I think that it's not a lot, it's not much, but you know what, more public transport can help, but I don't think that during construction week people won't take bus to go, you know, if they want to go on vacation and they have to transit by the Mercy Bridge. I don't think it makes a difference.
1: What do you see for the future solution then of Route 138, Monsieur de Relais? Hearing you describe, you know, 2-hour delays, 3-hour delays for people who are either trying to go away on vacation or trying to get home or just trying to cross into the city. What do you tell your residents about when things will get better?
2: It's a provincial road. It's a provincial matter. We have solution that can be put on for. Or right now that doesn't cost much for what's in Mercier, and we're willing to sit down with the new MNA because there's election, and we have solution if the candidate is all willing to hear us out.
1: You mentioned the bridge does need some love. You admit that. So how do you go about those two things where, you know, you have to close it sometimes for it to get some of that love and some of that work that it needs, but also trying to keep it as easy and keep the flow going for residents?
2: Yeah, the thing is that I think that the solution, because, you know, the part where goes from Montreal to Ganawagi, you know, the it's the oldest part. It was built in the 1930s, so it's almost 95 years old. So it needs love. It has to be repaired. But the thing is that it can be, you know, on the long term during nights where the traffic is slower, not, you know, a complete shutdown. We've seen it a lot on a lot of roads where they're closed at 9 from 10 or 11 until 5. We see it on the 30. We see it everywhere. So it can be the same on the Mercy Bridge. It can be make longer, but it's going to be easier for the citizen.
1: Just before you go, Monsieur de Relais, I'm just getting a text message now from somebody who lives in Châteauguay. This is John from Châteauguay saying, I have no polite words to express my lifelong frustration with the Mercier Bridge. It's basically a 2-lane bridge outside of rush hour, and it's getting to a point where I'm seriously considering moving. What's your response to that?
2: I think that the people that it's very, very frustrating. And first of all, there's a lot of traffic on 138 because they're reassigning all the roads. So I hope that the MTQ and the future MNA hears us and makes have solution. And we're willing to sit down to have solution with them. So that's what I'm telling them.
1: Philippe Drolet, city councillor for Mercier. Thank you very much for your time.
2: My pleasure. Bye-bye.
1: Bye-bye. Philippe Drolet. As I mentioned, we did reach out to the Ministry of Transport and Sustainable Mobility. And in a statement, in an email that we got back, the ministry says that, quote, instead of the usual practice of making spot repairs to the road service, the ministry will pour a full concrete overlay on certain spans of the bridge. And this process involves partially demolishing the existing road surface. It involves installing reinforcement and then pouring and curing the concrete for the new overlay. And it goes on to say the road work will be impassable while the work is underway. So that's why it is closing down for just a little over 2 weeks. And that closure, well, those lane reductions begin tonight at 11 o'clock. And Lita, as you've been telling us, the ministry is warning, expect a lot of backlog there.
0: And unfortunately, expect a lot of backlog. I mean, even on a good day, we have down the 138. If you're heading to the Mercier Bridge, we always have a lot of congestion. Backing from the 20, as you approach it right now, there's a little bit less than I've seen in a while. Of course, maybe a lot of people have yet to make it there. Or the other option, though, is, or the other thought is that they've already taken off on vacation, which is the thought that I really hope is true. But over on the South Shore, not doing too badly. There's some traffic, though, along the 30 through the Delson Saint-Constant area. And also the Mercier Bridge, I do want to mention, too, the early entrance will not be available through that period of time also.

0: Well, from Montreal, he's now based in Austin, Texas. That is Nico Little and the North Americans. That one's called Too Young for the Blues. And they are back home, back in Montreal. They'll be performing at Le Cheval Blanc on Ontario Street. Catch that show tomorrow evening. And looking forward to welcoming Nico Little and the North Americans on our show for New Music Tuesday when their album comes out in a couple of months from now. So stick around for that. They'll be joining Duke right here on the program. Right now, it is 3:53. Let's go to the business desk, where I would say a bird nerd champion is sitting by, Paul McGowan. Good afternoon, Paul.
1: Good afternoon, Sabrina. So wait, I don't even remember the name of it. Was a warbler, a yellow something.
0: Yellow-rumped
1: warbler.
0: Yes.
1: But I wanted to say that, but I also didn't want to say that.
0: I said it for you. So, Paul, I will just have you know, since you began playing bird nerd, I mean, when you started, the business desk had a score of zero. 0%. And, you know, now with a couple of

0: rounds that you've played, you're now at 29%.
1: You know what?
0: You are 2 for 2, my friend.
1: Well, credit to your listener who sort of helped me out there with the
0: our listeners are pretty clever.
1: Yeah.
0: Yeah, absolutely. Okay, and now I know that Butterbutt is a nickname of a bird, so everybody wins. Okay, Paul, let's get to the business news of the day here. We are getting an update on inflation on Monday, so what are we expecting to see?
1: The thinking right now is that inflation dipped in June, and as you said, we won't know for sure until Monday, but a Reuters poll of economists suggests that the rate of inflation likely fell below 3%. Now, the caveat is that the easing of prices in June was based on falling gas prices, which was based on the prospect of an open Strait of Hormuz, and neither of those things is true here on July 17th. Now, according to Dan McTagg, president of Canadians for Affordable Energy, not much stands in the way of a significant increase in the price of oil.
2: The strategic petroleum reserves around the world and the strategic petroleum reserve in the United States are running low, almost hitting their operational minimums. That means that oil can no longer be talked down or jawboned down. It's likely that oil will resume its trek back in the, up and above $100 a barrel this summer and will remain there for quite some time.
1: So an increase in gas prices on the horizon, and as much as June was a bit of a relief, gas prices across the country were still 32 cents higher on average than in June of 2025.
0: All right, so we'll see what happens on Monday. Meanwhile, let's talk streaming here, Paul, because it's been a tough few months for Netflix. What's the latest?
1: Well, the streamer had an interesting 24 hours. It released its quarterly earnings yesterday. And despite those earnings being basically in line with Wall Street forecasts, Netflix's stock price is down 7% today. That's on top of the 40% slide in stock price already this year. And that new dip in confidence is tied to a couple of things. For one, the company narrowed its revenue forecast for the rest of 2026. But Netflix also announced yesterday that their viewership numbers, which used to come twice a year, will now come just once a year. CBC spoke to Vass Bednar of the Canadian Shield Institute about this Netflix slump, and she said that she wouldn't dismiss the streamer entirely, even in the face of an evolving streaming landscape.
3: The company is trying to evolve with it. I mean, don't forget, they were kind of the pinnacle of innovation when they were mailing people CDs and discs kind of back in the day. And for a digital firm, they've had some pretty solid longevity.
1: Netflix is pinning part of their evolution on live events and sports, but other competitors are doing the same, like Amazon Prime and Apple TV Plus. So that could make it difficult for Netflix to continue to add subscribers.
0: All right, Paul, we'll leave it there for this segment. You're going to be back in an hour, though. We are going to talk about some World Cup news as well and the business angle to that. But your last story is going to raise, I think, an interesting point, especially here mm-hmm. in Montreal, which is a big sports town. And we
1: are
0: multilingual. And so I'm curious to hear from our listeners. Text me. Do you watch certain sports in certain languages?
1: Ooh, that's a great question.
0: Text me, 514-566-9066. How dependent is it for you to watch a sport with specific commentating? I'd love to know from you. I mean, you know, for me, like certain movies or certain sports, it's got to be in Italian. You know, text me. The text line's open. Paul, we'll talk about that in the next hour.
1: Sounds good. Thanks,
0: okay,
1: Sabrina.
0: Thanks. That is Paul McGowan from the CBC Montreal Business Desk. Lita?
4: Yes.
0: Certain sports in certain languages?
4: You know what? I listen with no sound.
0: Oh.
4: I watch with no sound.
0: You watch with no sound. Subtitles.
4: Absolutely. No sound. And I just hang out and I watch and I give my own commentary.
0: There you go. Well, I like my traffic reports from you, Lita, okay. In English in particular from you. What's going on?
4: You know what? The border crossings, a little bit busier now. I'm looking at I'm playing with about a 10-minute delay. Stansted, only 5. So it's pretty good still.
0: Well, it's sunny, 26 degrees in the greater Montreal area. I'm Sabrina Marindola. Your news is next, and we're back in 5.
5: The Commonwealth Games are headed to Glasgow, Scotland. Athletes from 74 nations and territories will compete in sports like athletics, swimming, artistic gymnastics, and wheelchair 3-on-3 basketball. Anything can happen when the level of competition is this high. Don't miss any of the action from July 20.

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2: Shania Twain, one of the most recognizable voices in country music. Before she was a global superstar, she was just a kid in Timmins, Ontario. She'll take you back to those early days and tell you how losing her parents early on changed the course of her life.
3: From CBC News, The World This Hour, I'm Albert Delatala. Ontario Premier Doug Ford is slamming critics who say his government cuts have contributed to problems managing the wildfires, torching the northwest corner of the province. People in some of the communities that had to evacuate say they were left to cope on their own. Philip Leshanek has more.
4: Nobody answered their cries.
5: Chief Helen Pavola of the Namagusasagigan First Nation, formerly known as Collins, says the 130 members of her community made it out on boats as they watched their homes burn.
4: They had no help. They had no help, and they had to do it on their own.
5: Evacuees are now staying in hotels in Thunder Bay. Mike Harris, Minister of Natural Resources, says the fire moved too quickly for help to arrive.
6: The important part to remember about the incident in Collins is that everyone got out safe.
5: Ontario Premier Doug Ford reacted angrily to criticism from opposition parties that cuts to wildland fire programs made the situation worse.
7: To go out there and try to scare people and put out blatant lies about the amount of spent is absolutely disgusting.
5: The province's firefighting budget for this year is $150 million, though Ford says that's a baseline and it usually spends about double. Phil Leshanock, CBC News, Toronto.
3: Another evacuation order was issued today as wildfires continue to ravage a swath of northwestern Ontario. That means even more people are heading to Thunder Bay, a city where almost all hotel rooms are full. Zach Stubbington and his family had to leave their home in the town of Armstrong.
8: We were told the fire was aggressive and approaching fast. Just thinking about what could happen, what might be left or what might not be left was hard and very challenging to just keep driving away.
3: There are almost 200 wildfires burning in Ontario, with dozens classified as out of control. At least one First Nation believes the entire community has been destroyed. Quebec's wildland firefighters, are getting some help from the U.S. and France. The provincial wildfire management agency says firefighters from Maine, New Hampshire, and Connecticut will start arriving today, while more than 40 French firefighters are set to arrive tomorrow. There are currently 180 forest fires burning in Quebec. Convoy protest organizer Pat King will be resentenced after the Ontario Court of Appeal ruled his original sentence was too lenient and convicted him of an additional charge. David Fraser has the details.
9: This is absolutely insane.
10: Pat King reading an Ontario Court of Appeal decision to his online followers. A leader in what became known as the 2022 Freedom Convoy protests, King was convicted earlier this year of 5 criminal charges, but acquitted on others. In a decision released Friday, the Court of Appeal found King was guilty of intimidation, and his original 3-month conditional sentence with house arrest was too lenient. He will now be in court again later this year to be resentenced. Crown prosecutors have argued King should be behind bars for 10 years. His lawyers have argued he shouldn't serve any more time in jail. This decision from the appeals court also expected to impact other key convoy figures, including Tamara Leach and Chris Barber. They are currently waiting to hear a decision from the court on their own appeals. David Fraser, CBC News, Ottawa.
3: British MP Andy Burnham has replaced Keir Starmer as Labour Party leader. He ran unopposed and was declared the winner at a special party conference. Burnham told delegates he's ready to lead.
11: We are united and we put the power that comes from that unity at the service of people and places who have been waiting too long for politics to let them hope again. And that's what we're going to do, everybody. We're going to give them hope back.
3: Burnham will be sworn in as Prime Minister on Monday after outgoing Prime Minister Starmer gives his resignation to King Charles. Burnham will be Britain's 7th Prime Minister in the past 10 years. And that is The World This Hour. For CBC News, I'm Albert Delatala.

Hi, good afternoon. I hope you are enjoying this Friday sunshine. What a beautiful summer day it is out there, 26 degrees. It's not sticky and humid, but we do have some weather coming our way. A little bit of rain, maybe a few thunderstorms as well. I'll give you all the weather details. And coming up on the program in this hour, the Assembly of First Nations annual gathering wrapped up yesterday. And during that meeting, regional chiefs voted to oppose the government's reforms for streaming major projects. So we're going to talk about that with the chief of the Assembly of First Nations, Quebec Labrador. That's coming up in about 5 minutes. Plus, Quebec raspberries, it's their time. They are in season, and we're going to visit a farm in Saint-Jean-de-l'Île-d'Orléans and explore more about the raspberries growing right now this time of year. Gosh, the fruit is good this time of year. I've really been enjoying the cherries, too. Okay, let's get to it. Let's go.

0: strawberries in my fridge right now. I'm waiting for the blueberries. I haven't seen the blueberries yet, but I'm heading to the grocery store tomorrow, and I hope to stock up on some of those Quebec blueberries and raspberries, too. I'm a big fan of all the berries here, especially just the local berries. When you get them in season, they're packed with so much flavor, and so I just love the fruit this time of year.
1: Super yummy. I mean, I love that. I love a kebab. I love a fruit kebab.
0: Seriously,
1: true. It's a good one. With a berries, a raspberry, then a strawberry, then a little piece of watermelon and stuff like that on the long skewer. I think it's a kebab.
0: And there's something with kids, like they'll eat anything on a stick.
1: Okay.
0: You know,
1: yes.
0: If they don't want to eat their fruits, and just put it on a stick and somehow they're drawn to it.
1: I'm drawn to that too. I mean, I just love it. I cut a huge watermelon the other day and used Quebec strawberries but I'm looking forward to the raspberries too. That'll be very, a good addition to my kebabs. Right now on the roads, we are seeing more volume. Sabrina, it is happening. I didn't think it would. I thought we were going to stay at this very controlled rush hour, and maybe we will. Maybe this is it, but the air has blossomed. The Côte de l'Ouest ramp is just jammed once again today. I'm sure John, who's heading to Dorval, will be calling in at some point. But I see it actually, the ramp towards the airport is where we start to really heavy up, barely moving at this point. The ramp that you're taking from the 20 is also slow, but still faster than the Côte de l'Ouest ramp. We've been having problems with Côte de l'Ouest. And if you are heading on to Côte de l'Ouest eastbound 2, we still have a lot of volume heading towards the Decarie interchange, way more than on the 40. So one of our busier routes, trending busier for the past couple of months, actually, has been Côte de l'Ouest due to all the ongoing road work, which has been suspended for the construction holiday. But goodness, they did not remove the orange cones, of course. So that will slow things down. And Decarie North is busy from Sherbrooke through to the Decarie interchange.
0: A lot of orange cones this time of year,
1: yes,
0: for sure, in the city. Thanks so much, Lita. 25 degrees, mainly sunny. A mixed bag for the weekend. Tomorrow, expect cloudy skies in the morning, and then there is a chance of some showers. Those showers expected to begin in the morning around 9 a.m. or 10 a.m. or so. So keep that in mind if you're heading out for errands. Then there's a risk of an afternoon thunderstorm tomorrow. A high of only 22 degrees and some strong winds as well with those thunderstorms, gusting to 50 kilometers an hour by the evening. And it all clears out by Sunday. Sunday is looking sunny with a high of 24. Well, right now it's 4:08. Thank you so much for joining us. I'm Sabrina Marindola. This is Let's Go on CBC Radio 1. And we are going to talk now about the General Assembly meeting that just wrapped up yesterday. The Assembly of First Nations annual gathering wrapped up. And fast-tracking major projects cannot come at the expense of Indigenous rights. That is the message from this annual gathering with the Assembly of First Nations. It just wrapped up yesterday, and the Building Canada Act was a big focus during the three-day event. So this law lets the federal government fast-track approvals for major infrastructure projects. These include things, for example, like pipelines, mining sites, and the Aalto high-speed rail. Now, National Chief Cindy Woodhouse-Nepinak spoke to regional chiefs on Tuesday. Here's some of what she said.
2: We have said many times First Nations are for economic growth that will drive Canada's prosperity, but not at the expense of our rights or of the Crown's legal obligations to our people. A one-year timeline principally designed to attract investment subordinates the honour of the Crown to commercial imperatives. Instead, it'll give rise to questions about the legitimacy of approvals made without the Crown appropriately discharging its obligations to First Nations. The federal government can try and set up all the timelines that they want for project approvals, but they can't put a deadline on First Nations rights, and you have rights. As First Nations, our message is simple and practical, that our rights are our rights, and this land is our land.
0: As National Chief Cindy Woodhouse-Nepinak. Now, Chief Francis Véropol is the Assembly of First Nations Quebec Labrador. He was there, and he joins me now live on the line. Chief Véropol, good afternoon. Welcome back to the show.
3: Quay, good afternoon. Before we start, I had a fundamental question. I was wondering, how's the best way to preserve strawberries in the fridge, out of the fridge? I heard you saying that you kept them in the fridge.
0: That's a good question. I keep mine in the fridge. That's a good question. But maybe this is a future segment where we could see, do a whole segment on how to preserve our berries the longest. I'll put it to the text line.
3: Thank you.
0: If you have expert advice, I know we have some farmers who listen to our show. So text us 514-566-9066. And maybe we'll get an answer by the end of this interview. I'd love to know as well. I want to get your thoughts, Chief Ehrupol, on what Chief Woodhouse Nepenak just said there, highlighting that First Nations are for economic growth, but not at the expense of your land and the environment. What did you think of her message there to regional chiefs?
3: Yeah, again, I think it's important that to reiterate the fact that, we want to develop with Canada, we want to develop with Quebec, but the thing is, it's how we do that. And this is where the big question, I think, that we're asking ourselves. And we've seen in the last year that the federal government has been fast-tracking a lot of things. And this is where there's like some... the trust is not optimal right now. Again, we hear and we understand the geopolitical context. But I think I've something comes to my mind. I remember when Prime Minister Carney went to Davos and he said that if you're not at the table, you're on the menu. So we haven't been at the table since we've been speaking about major development projects. So, I'm just taking words from the Prime Minister. So I think it says it all. But again, we need to develop. We need to be part of this. We want to be part of this, but there's a way to do so. And also as First Nation, I think it's one thing that's really important, that we need to find that balance between, because climate change is real. And we saw the community last 2 days ago that burned. And we just want to find that balance as well with the wildlife and the way of our living to keep all of that.
0: So, Chief Ehrupol, do you feel as though you're being treated as though you're on the menu if you're not at the table?
3: I will not go that far, but I'd say that I will just say that we're not at the table. I don't think we're on the menu, but we're not at the table. That's for sure. I think we should be building together, and I think it has to start now. And on the ground, there's been a lot of partnership with, but it's in terms of that political relationship that needs to be improved.
0: What projects are you most concerned about right now?
3: In Quebec, there hasn't been, there's one. There's a mining project up north. It's called Tarngat. I think the Innu Nation has been extremely concerned.

0: about that project. But this week it's been there's been a lot of discussion, obviously, about the pipeline project, the one from Alberta to BC, and the other one from, I think it's from Alberta to Ontario, if I'm not mistaken.
1: Yes, that's what Premier Ford was talking about with Danielle Smith.
0: Yeah, exactly. So that causes a lot of concerns by First Nations because they haven't been part of the discussion. They don't know anything about the project as we speak of now, so other than seeing it in the news. So I think this is why there's a lot of concern. And again, I think we need to be at that table.
1: You bring up the Innu community. On Wednesday, the Assembly of First Nations Chiefs unanimously voted to oppose Carney's government reforms for major project approval. And also, there was the issue in Indigenous communities about a hydro project as well. And that came to a referendum. This would be $2.5 billion in compensation over the next 50 years in an exchange to end any legal challenges to any hydroelectric development. That was voted down with a vote of 63%. How surprised were you by that result?
0: I mean, I think at this point it was the decision of the community, and I just on my side I'll respect it. And I think it was a monumental, a huge task for the community member to make a decision on in 10 days, talking about, yes, you mentioned the past, but also that agreement was about the future, the 50 years coming in that relationship with Hydro-Québec and the government of Quebec. So I think just trying to repeat a lot of things that I heard since Sunday, and I think those two things were the two main question, I'd say, regarding that agreement. So hope we want to be part of the development, but there's a way to do so, and I don't have enough time to explain the history between that specific communities and Hydro-Québec. But I think again, I think I heard again after that the community was still open for dialogue, discussion, to find better ways to talk about the future.
1: I also did want to ask you about an announcement that we got this week as well. New money coming to fight organized crime in Indigenous communities.
0: Yeah.
1: This money would allow for 8 Indigenous police forces to integrate into various specialized Sûreté du Québec and intelligence units. What do you make of that announcement?
0: Yeah, I think this is there was something that we that I've been discussing with both ministers. Minister Yann Lafrenière and Minister Ananda Sangari. So, we want to fight the crime together. I think this is not only in or off communities. So we need to work all together, all parties, and this is what this announcement was about. So, again, we'll see what's going to be the implementation of the announcement. But I think that's good news because there's a lot of concern issues regarding the organized crime on communities.
1: Chief Véropol, just before you go, you mentioned off the top that, you know, it seems like a fundamental issue here is trust, that the trust is just not there. And you said you want to be at the table. You want to work together to build, to have that growth and economic growth, but done in a certain way. What will it take, do you think, to build that trust?
0: I think it's very simple. The first step is being so expeditive on bills. That whenever they want to table a bill, that they make sure that we have that relationship government to governments with First Nation. And secondly, I think as soon as you have an idea about a project, I think that's where it all starts. And we need to be at that table so we respect our own structure of governance with our own community member. On our side, we need to have that discussion with our community members. And whenever that process goes along, if we get to the

0: table too far, too, if we wait too long to get to the table, then we don't have the time to respect our own structure of governance. So this is where there's a bit of a complexity. So again, I think we need, right at the start of the process, we need to be at that table. And I think there's a lot of partners that understood that. And that's why we've seen so many good partnerships between First Nation and non-First Nation in the past few years. So just the government needs to be respecting that now.
1: Francis Verhoepel, thank you so much for your time today, Chief of the Assembly of First Nations for Quebec and Labrador. I really appreciate your time. And Chief Verhoepel, I will tell you, I do not have an answer on the strawberries. When we get an answer, if we do a segment on this, we will call you back for sure and talk about it with you.
0: Because I love strawberries. I buy some every day, I think.
1: Yeah, I do too. Thank you so much for your time. Appreciate it.
0: Okay, thank you. Bye-bye.
1: Bye-bye. Francis Verhoepel, Chief of the Assembly of First Nations for Quebec Labrador, just wrapped up a General Assembly, a three-day event, and that just wrapped up yesterday. Let's go to Lida. She's watching the roads in transit.
2: And they're just wrapping up a problem right now in the Saint-Constant area along the 30 in the eastbound direction just at Rue Saint-Pierre. It was a stalled car, but it's been towed now, and things are just now beginning to clear out in the area.
1: Well, you may have already spotted them on the shelves at your local grocery store. They're at the farmers markets, too. Quebec raspberries. They are back there in season, but the small and delicate fruit is vulnerable to climate change. For example, the thunderstorms and heavy rain that we saw roll in over the last couple of weeks. Well, to better cope with the changing climate patterns, growers are innovating. And more are opting for what's known as soilless cultivation. So one of the first to use this method was Guy Pouliot, who is co-owner of Ferme Onésime Pouliot. And CBC's Hugo Saez traveled to Saint-Jean-de-l'Île-d'Orléans to meet him among his raspberry plants. And Hugo started by asking him how soilless cultivation works.
3: The first step is with the nursery. It's a nursery different that we are used to. The plants are making the small pots, and they grow all summer long, the year before we harvest. And at the end of the fall, in, let's say, October, we put it in the big boxes. They go in the cooler, and we keep it all winter long at -1 or -2 degrees Celsius. So that is very good because that allows us to explore new varieties. Because in the past, the growers of raspberries, with the old technique, we had to choose a raspberry plant who could resist to the winter, mainly in January. But now they are in the cooler. So there is no -30, it's -1 or -2. So the resistance of the winter is not important like before. So we can explore other varieties with bigger yield, maybe better taste, with a nice color, maybe bright. So we explore a lot of varieties. And in 2000, we try it first in 2009. And in 2014, after 5 years, we find the first variety which we still grow. It's named Touramin. And with this variety, we developed the technique. It's from 2014 up to now. We try other varieties since then. And now we grow also Kwanzaa and Optima with a better yield and a better shelf life too. Because what is particular with those varieties, if we compare with the old varieties from the field, their shelf life is better, and it's still better because it's under a shelter. It's like a greenhouse here for three seasons. So there is no rain and there's no wind. So when there's no rain, it means there's no moisture, and it's helped to keep a nice shelf life of the plant. So now we can sell to the big chain like Metro, IGA, or Maxi. What was for only Californian berries before, now it's from Quebec berries, so raspberries, and now we are pushing out the Californian berries.
4: Back in 2009, how did you discover this method, and why did you choose to turn to soilless cultivation?
3: because there was disease with some plants. There was disease in some soils too. And if you replant in the same soil, you should have the same

0: disease. So we had to find a way to do it better. And there is was more restriction from the government on the product that could help with those diseases. We have to think another way to be a grower, still be a grower, without those products who could help us. So the soilless was the technique. So we went in Netherlands and we explored what they were doing there, because they started that like 10 years before us, at least. And the yield was incredible. So we tried to make the same thing here, but it's not possible, because in Netherlands or in France, the spring starts 1 month before us, and the fall is finished like 1 month after us. So our summer is shorter. So we cannot do exactly what they are doing over there, but we inspire ourselves from their works. And it's what we have now. So now we have fill, soilless, have raspberries. 100% of our raspberries are made like this. Now it's over than 50% of the production of the province is made like this. Not in square meter, but what I want to say is the yield is like 8 times traditional fields. So maybe on hectare it's not the half, but it's more than the half on production, because the yield is so high.
1: And why do you think more and more growers across the province are using this method?
0: Yeah, good question. For the minimum wage. I'm not saying it's too high, I'm not saying it's too low. I'm just saying the minimum wage increased fastly in the past years. So we start this for the environmental reason, but now there is two other reasons. There is the rain damage, because the rain is a distribution of rain different in the summer. It's the same quantity from before, but now we have a lot in the same moment and nothing while 3 weeks. Before, the repartition was more equal in the time. So that's it's a nice thing that we discover with the time, okay? Mainly for 2023 was the worst year ever for the rain in the province of Quebec. A lot of damage, but not under shelter. So for the minimum wage, it increased very fast in the last season, okay, in the last 5-6 years. And the production of raspberries as strawberries, the cost is 50% is the labor. So when your labor increase about 20% and it's 50% of your expenses, that create some damage on your finance. So you have to think another way. You have to produce another way or stop. Okay? You cannot make strawberries and raspberries as they do in Mexico when they pay $2 per hour. You cannot compete with this. So you have to make differently from them. So soilless, it's a yield a lot higher than the field. And when they harvest, for the raspberries, it's like 1.5 time faster than the field. And for strawberries, it's 2 times faster. It is the reason why the growers start to do that. Because if economically they want to survive, they will have to make a move.
1: As you mentioned, it's a good way to protect raspberries from effects of the climate change.
0: Yes, we knew that, but we realized that mainly in 2023. We got a lot of rain all summer long. I remember July 10 or 11, and after that in August. So it created a lot of damage in the field for vegetable and fruit. But our raspberries under tunnel and the strawberries that we had under tunnel, no. And not only that, but when you go to harvest after a big rain like this, if usually you pick 3 boxes per hour, you're not even able to pick 1 per hour after a big week, because you have so damage on your fruit that it's not the pick. It's you have to select fruit by fruit. So the way you pick is so high and as expenses. Okay, so you instead to pick at $8 per box, maybe it costs $20. So it cannot work. But under shelters, there is no difference after a rain.
2: In the raspberry fields there on the farm, that is Guy Pouliot, co-owner of the Ferme Onésime Pouliot. He was speaking there with the CBC's Hugo Saez. Mary, text-

0: This is CBC News. Good afternoon. It's 4:30. I'm Simon Nakhanishny with your CBC News from Montreal. Canada's Justice Minister is ordering a new trial for Daniel Jolivet. In a statement, the minister said he found reasonable grounds to conclude that a miscarriage of justice likely occurred in Jolivet's conviction, which happened back in 1994. Paula Diane Perez reports.
1: Daniel Jolivet welcomed the news with tears in his eyes. He served 33 years in prison for the shooting deaths of two men and two women in Brossard. He has always maintained his innocence. Now he says a new trial would give him a chance to prove to the court and to society as a whole that he didn't commit the murders he was found guilty of.
2: It means freedom. It means finally I got what I wanted. A decision from the Justice Minister ordering a new trial.
1: It was Jolivet who applied for a conviction review. The Federal Justice Minister says that during that review process, new information was discovered, which was not known to the courts during the initial trial and the appeal. In a statement, the minister says he found reasonable grounds to conclude there was a miscarriage of justice. The ministry notes that is not a decision about Jolivet's guilt or innocence. Now, Quebec's Crown Prosecution Service will analyze the evidence to determine whether a new trial is in the public interest. The Crown says that Jolivet once again benefits from the presumption of innocence regarding the alleged offenses. Jolivet has been out on bail since the end of 2025. Now he's supposed to return to detention, but his lawyer says he'll make a request to have Jolivet remain free until the trial, if there is one, on account of his mental health. Paula Diane Perez, CBC News, Montreal.
0: Cases of a nasty stomach bug that's been wreaking havoc in the U.S. are on the rise in Quebec. Cyclosporiasis is caused by a parasite that latches onto fruits and vegetables. While it's not as serious as the outbreak in some U.S. states, as Gloria Enriquez explains, it causes some pretty nasty symptoms.
3: Now we are equipped to save the future of the CF Montreal.
4: Jean-Denis Charest says the Big O will return to its former glory as a pro sports stadium.
0: My apologies, that was an earlier piece. We are going to be coming back to the item of Gloria Enriquez on cyclosporiasis. But
5: the worst diarrhea you've ever had.
6: Jennifer Ronholm is a researcher in agricultural microbiology. She says cyclosporiasis can cause nausea, fatigue, and unlike regular food poisoning, it can last for a long time.
5: And it can cause symptoms for up to 7 weeks, or I guess 7 weeks on average.
6: In Quebec, more than 100 cases have been reported since the beginning of the year, nearly four times more than the same period last year. The majority of cases are believed to be linked to travel, mainly to Mexico. The disease is making headlines for an outbreak in the U.S., affecting more than 1,600 people. American health officials have finally found the cause: shredded lettuce from Taco Bell. They say it all came from one producer in Mexico.
7: Could this field be contaminated?
8: Not in Canada.
6: At McGill University's McDonald campus, Ronholm walks along the rows of curly kale and purple lettuce. Ronholm says Canadian produce has never had the parasite because it's too cold for it to breed here. She also says until U.S. officials settle the issue, she advises people to avoid consuming American and Mexican produce. Gloria Enriquez, CBC News, Santander Bellevue.
0: In Hemingford Township, a golf course redevelopment plan is stalled. The municipality says a proposed bylaw change did not meet provincial requirements. As Chris Curries explains, many residents were also teed off.
9: The proposed 647-home development on the Hemingford Golf Club has been the talk of the town, with signs popping up on lawns that read, "Keep Hemingford, Hemingford." And for now, the project is on hold. The municipality says provincial planning requirements have not been met, along with concerns raised by residents, including at a recent council meeting with 200 attendees.
10: This whole situation has been a wake-up call. That
9: resident Evelyn Bouchard says the township's decision is a promising step and will allow for a broader conversation about Hemingford's future.
10: If we don't have, you know, a conversation when we're not facing the pressure of a real project, then we don't have that good kind of guidance and clarity on whether things align with the community's needs or not.
9: The family campground of business owner Philip Fortin sits across from the golf course. He sees the decision as an opportunity for a more transparent planning process.
11: So I think it's a really positive step forward towards a more active listening

0: The township has committed to more thorough public consultations when examining development needs in the future. Chris Curries, CBC News, Hemingford Township.
1: And business groups in Montreal's East End have high hopes for a proposed indoor makeover of the Big O. They got advance notice of the province's announcement, which came out today, with the Olympic Stadium's roof already being replaced. Now the interior, including the stands, will be renovated. Tourism Montreal CEO Yves Lalumière says the plan is to turn it into a major concert and sports venue, which will attract big names.
2: There's nothing that compares to us. We've got a bit of, we need a bit of shortfall in terms of places, number of seats. And in terms of the stadium, we're looking at about 50 for those types of events, concerts and so on. So 50,000 meets the requirements for the megastar.
1: CF Montreal welcomed the news, saying it's an essential element for developing pro soccer in the province. The exact price tag for the interior work has not been unveiled, but replacing the roof is already costing nearly $900 million. And that was the CBC News.
3: Thank you very much, Simon Akinesny from the CBC Montreal Newsroom. We're going to talk more about the Big O, the Quebec government giving the green light to modernize the inside of the stadium. What do you think? Yay or nay? 514-566-9066. As Simon mentioned, there's no price tag that's been revealed right now, so we'll get into that story. I'd love to hear your thoughts on that on the text line. And a little later, after 5 o'clock, we're going to speak with someone who essentially started his career on this day. It was July 17th, 50 years ago. That's when the Montreal Olympics began.
1: Yeah.
3: Today is the 50th anniversary of those 1976 games in Montreal. And so today you know him as the voice of the Montreal Canadiens. But Michel Lacroix got his, introduction into this business at the Olympics.
1: Wow.
3: Imagine that for a first assignment. Here, hold this microphone.
1: Yeah, go out and do
3: you
1: that.
3: You know, more than a billion people will be listening to you and watching. So he's going to be my guest after 5 o'clock. We're going to go down memory lane and talk about what that was like announce and broadcast for the Montreal games. And by the way, fun fact, maybe this is a dinner party conversation starter. You could ask it as a trivia question. The Montreal games were to this day the only ever summer games held in Canada.
1: That's true.
4: Wow. We've had a couple of good
1: Calgary, Vancouver.
3: Which were winter.
1: Winter.
3: So, yeah.
4: Oh.
1: And that's it. I don't think Toronto's ever had it.
3: No.
1: Huh, so there.
4: I think that's something we should brag about across Canada.
1: We're trying.
3: It only took us 50 years. Yeah. Yes. Okay. So we have lots coming up on the show. Michel Lacroix will be my guest. And keep your texts coming about how you store your strawberries. These are the things that keep people up at night. Fridge, no fridge, countertop. I like to eat them at room temperature, but I think they're not going to last very long if they're on the counter. So I store them in the fridge. But if I know I want strawberries later, I'll kind of pull them out an hour before.
1: The one thing my grandma always did was to kind of freeze them into...
4: Ooh, good idea.
1: It creates sort of like a sauce, like a strawberry slushy, sauce, which then you'd put on ice cream, on vanilla ice cream.
3: That can't be bad.
4: Yum.
1: That's amazing.
3: See, strawberries and raspberries. So if you have a few like that you think are going bad,
1: it's like a sundae.
3: Exactly. I love that. I'm going to take your grandma's tip.
1: Yeah, just do like old sour cream containers or whatever.
3: Yeah. Mm-hmm.
1: Delicious.
3: Oh, I love that. Thank you, Simon.
4: I love that.
3: Let me know, how do you store your berries? 514-566-9066. Karen Ann in St. Adele saying, I keep my strawberries in the plastic food storage containers that they come in, although I always put a piece of paper towel or some cotton at the bottom. Although last week, my mom said that she learned that keeping strawberries in a glass jar in the fridge is the best. I tried it. It definitely works great.
4: Oh, that's
3: so some glass containers. Yeah, I guess you want something that seals really well where you're not getting any air in.
4: We tend to keep ours in the Quebec boxes, the little cardboard boxes.
3: Yeah.
4: They come in. We don't wash them right away. Put them in the fridge, and because they really don't, and then we eat them.
3: Yeah, right exactly.
4: Away. And it's so delicious.
3: I think that's key. Don't wash them right away. I think as soon as you wash them, mm-hmm. that has to be, you know, immediate consumption yes. once it's washed.
4: Yes.
3: I think and so.
4: Immediate consumption is also good, too. Good way to store them is in your stomach.
3: That's it. It's true.
4: We've got serious slowdowns on the Metropolitan, and it's just crowds. Although I'm noticing just a couple of stalled cars. They're quite, and they're packed around that area, around the Langelier point, and it opens up again around the Le Corder point. Opens up, but then slows all the way down from Saint-Laurent, and it's tightly packed in there right down to the Saint Croix point. And after that, it's fine. And even the inbound side, not too bad. We're not looking at a peaked rush hour yet, or maybe we are. Who knows? You know, that's the thing about traffic. There's no predicting it. It really is a situation such as with the Mercier Bridge. We don't know if over the next 2 weeks it's going to be crazy traffic. I personally think yes, that one lane will cause a lot of dilemma, and people will be stuck in traffic and very frustrated. But one of the alternatives they've thought of, or the alternate routes, is with, of course, using the Victoria Bridge. They will have mitigation measures during rush hours coming into town and going out of town and the various rush hours.
3: It is 4:40. Thanks so much for joining us here on Let's Go. I'm Sabrina Marindola. Now, 50 years to the day after making its world debut, Montreal's Olympic Stadium, we learned today, is getting a makeover. The Quebec government has given the green light to modernize the inside of the stadium. So this project, 50 years after the Olympic Stadium opened for the opening of the Olympic Games, this project now includes refurbishing the stands, creating VIP boxes and premium spaces. Also, it includes upgrading the restrooms and food concession stands. Now, the renovations are expected to be completed by 2028, just in time for the stadium's planned reopening. Now, the goal is to host large-scale shows and sporting events as well, and it might also become the new home, perhaps, for CF Montreal. CF Montreal is in need of a field with a closed roof in order to accommodate the MLS new winter schedule. So here's what some Montrealers had to say about this news, the Quebec government greenlighting this renovation project for the Big O.
5: I mean, how much is going to cost for the city? But like, as long as it can bring something fun for the city and some nice cultural impact, it's going to be a good thing, I think. It's a staple in Montreal, and I think it should stay up. Like, it's been there for like quite a long time now. Don't see the reason to demolish it right now, so, yeah.
6: When people ask me, where do you live? I say I live next to the Olympic Stadium. I'm super proud of it. I'm actually a member of the gym inside the stadium. Look, as much as it's kind of the symbol of Montreal, and we love it as a symbol of Montreal, it feels like we're constantly putting money into it, and it feels like we have so many other problems that need to be addressed. The roads are a mess. Everything is such a mess in the city. We're so out of money. Garbage collection should be a priority. Unfortunately, as much as I'm a member and I want it to be nice, I would also like infrastructure to be more important than a renovation on a symbol.
7: All of this money should be put in helping the talented artists that we do have here and get them more visibilities and help them.
8: Spend more money on the Olympic Stadium, no problem. But just bring back the expos. That would be fun.
3: There you go. Bottom line, bring back the expos. Okay, joining me now is Moshe Lander, senior lecturer in economics at Concordia University and also an expert on sports economics. And he joins us now to talk more about this. Moshe, good afternoon. Welcome back to the show.
9: Hello.
3: Moshe, what do you think of this news here? Quebec giving the green light to modernize the Big O.
9: Oh, can't we just tear down the stadium already? Like, they're spending $870 million fixing the roof. Now they're going to fix the ashtray portion of it, and they don't have a tenant. I know you said
3: I've
9: that
3: heard
9: maybe
3: it called the bowl, not the ashtray. You call it the ashtray?
9: I call it the ashtray, but yeah, we could call it whatever. It just looks like an ashtray with a dome over top. But, you know, look, they don't have a tenant. That's the biggest problem. And so even if you put the soccer team in there, that's 17 games a year. That still leaves 348 other days of the year. How many Taylor Swift concerts do they think are coming? The World Cup is just about to leave North America, so there's not even going to be soccer there for that. And if they think that they're somehow going to go for the Olympics in the 2040s, heaven help us all. It's not like they didn't learn their lesson from the 1970s. They want to repeat it on a larger scale.
3: Could this be a case, though, of build it and they will come? I mean, they can't come for sure if we don't have the venue. You know, is it the other way around? If you build it, you will attract it?
9: No, nobody's coming. That's the problem. There's nobody to come. I know in that last clip, the person said, bring back the Expos. I will tell you, the Expos are not coming back. There's no baseball that's coming back to Montreal. It's not happening. Major League Baseball is going to expand by two teams.

0: Montreal will not be one of them. And Major League Baseball has been fantastically clear. They will not play in Olympic Stadium, period, full stop. Not if you renovate it, we might come back and play, but they will not play in that location, period. So what's going to go there? There's no NFL team that's coming. There's no Major League Baseball there. The Montreal Canadiens would never play in a stadium that big. So you're kind of out of options at that point. And like I said, you know, fine, you want to have large scale concert events, but there's not that many of them in the world that are going to come to Montreal to justify.
1: Well, if you just look recently, though, like, you know, Beyonce, Bruno Mars didn't come, but he played in Toronto. Taylor Swift didn't come, but played in Toronto and Vancouver. I mean, just in the last year, I can name a few off the top of my head.
0: There's 10 dates. What do we do with the other 330 dates that we now have sitting idle, right? Like, there's just not enough of them to fill that space. And that's the problem. It's just there's not enough stuff. And look, to fix the bowl or the ashtray or whatever else you want to call it, that itself is going to easily push it to over $1 billion. And if you remember, you and I spoke about the roof repairs. And back then I was saying, just tear it down. And remember, the argument from the city and the province was it would cost a few billion dollars to knock it down. Well, they're now going to spend over a few billion dollars to keep it standing. So the argument then that they couldn't have knocked it down in the first place seems a little bit incorrect to me. And that would have been the correct decision. David Sampson, the former president of the Montreal Expos, and the Bronson family know exactly that if you ever have any hopes of baseball in Montreal, it's in the Peel Basin. So this is just throwing money after nostalgia. And that was one of the clips from the listeners that you played.
1: Yeah, said exactly it's a symbol of Montreal.
0: Not at the expense of $2 billion of taxpayer money when they have $10 billion deficits and no path towards how to manage the economy. So, you know, it's not like we're awash in cash and, hey, this will be a fun project. You can buy every Quebecer a little miniature version of Olympic Stadium that they can put on their bookshelf for less than the $2 billion that they're going to spend to keep this thing standing. That's a really expensive price for nostalgia.
1: Well, speaking of the price, because the government's announcement does not include a price tag. So how expensive do you think it might end up being, just this renovation of the interior? You're thinking about $2 billion?
0: Yeah, when you're building large-scale venues from scratch these days, the going price is easily $2 billion, and if not more, if you want bells and whistles like large screen displays and things like that, or all of the modern amenities. In this case, it's going to be even more expensive because you're going to have to work within the existing infrastructure. So all of the bodies that are buried inside there are going to have to be excavated, renovated, and fixed up. And that's going to make it much more expensive. And of course, you know full well that the government is going to insist that it's going to use local labor and all of the issues that come with having to deal with the local content that makes Quebec unique in a positive way, but also in a negative way. And so that's going to add to the cost as well. And this government does not have a history of being able to stay within budget. I already mentioned $500 million is now currently $875 million for the roof repair. So they've already run 75% over budget there. You said 2028. I don't believe that for a minute. And so I'll comfortably say $2 billion easily.
1: Moshe, you said, you know, nobody's coming. Okay, what about preventing people from leaving? You know, for CF Montreal, they need a field with a closed roof. Could some of this work, you know, be a way to keep what we already have and then maybe down the road attract more people?
0: Yeah, great question. So the Olympic Stadium seats about 56,000 people, and there's no plans to downsize it because, like you said, they want to have large-scale events. The football club is currently drawing about 20,000 on a good day. And so we're automatically talking about this thing being half empty. If you wanted to build a 25,000 purpose-built soccer facility with a dome, it would have been a fraction of this cost. And you could have put it in a location that would actually make sense where Montreal can access it easily, say somewhere between the green and the orange lines, or between the green and the blue lines, or something that would have made it really accessible. Putting it way out there in that part of the island is not particularly accessible. And while people might like it now, they would love it a lot more if they could just come out of their office building and go straight to the game and then go for a drink downtown after, before heading back to the West Islands or to the East of the island or to Laval or Versailles or wherever they want to go. So,
1: but it's on the Metro Green Line. It's right underground. You don't have to go outside in winter. Why is that not accessible?
0: It is accessible, but you're asking for 25,000 people to go one way, and that's making it more difficult. And so, again, it's not the way that modern stadiums are designed. There's a

0: reason why the Forum was relocated to downtown as the Bell Center. Like, that's the way that stadiums are designed these days. Putting it out in the east part of the island was always a political exercise from the very outset, but it also fits in with the 20th century mentality. If you build it on the outskirts of town and hope that people just come like lemmings and then turn around and go back where they came from. Modern design is you build it where people are, so that you have this multi-purpose environment where you can live, play, and enjoy the experience, as well as where you work. And so it's the wrong site to try and continue to maintain.
1: Moshe, I'm an EastEnder. That's where I am. There are some people there. There are people who are taking in the planetarium and the biodome and the Big O. It's all there. It's all in one place. But Moshe, so, you know, just before we go here, is there any scenario you think we're investing this much? And again, we don't know the price tag, but, you know, according to your estimates, you're saying a couple of billion. Investing this much in a stadium, is there any scenario where you think it would make sense?
0: Yeah, if a private company came forward and said, we'll build it, then, hey, I have zero problem with it. But remember, you said kind of the if you build it, they will come attitude. Take a look at what's up the road in Quebec City. They built a hockey arena and thought that they will come. And instead, the NHL just laughed in their face and said, thanks for building it. You actually increased the franchise value of the other franchises that are now able to get new arenas for their teams because we can always dangle Quebec City in front of them. Major League Baseball is laughing at Montreal today saying, I cannot believe you're going to put money into this. This is going to raise the value of the 30 existing franchises and allow us to get public funds for our existing teams in our existing cities.
1: Moshe Lander, thank you so much for this. Always great to chat with you.
0: Have a good weekend.
1: You too. That is Moshe Lander, senior lecturer in economics at Concordia University. He is an expert on sports economics. Let me know, what do you think about the Quebec government saying yes, giving the okay to modernizing the inside of the stadium? The goal here is that this would be done by 2028. You can share your thoughts on the text line 514-566-9066. Renee texting in saying this Olympic stadium debate, it's been going on since I was a little girl. It's always broken. So much money. How much would it cost to build something that is good and solid and lasts? And maybe we should get our infrastructure in our potholes and our potholes fixed instead first. That is from Renee. You can keep your text coming. Let's go to Lida. She's watching the roads in transit.
2: And you can see the Olympic stadium from everywhere, and including, even from the Jacques Cartier Bridge as you head over. You know, coming into town has been very busy in the past few weeks. Not so bad right now, but you will linger a little bit at the end of the bridge on the Montreal side, on the inbound side. We got a problem. It's with the REM right now, too. It's stopped between Gare Centrale and Panama. And what they're saying is a problem with rolling stock. And that is train lingo for one of them has broken down on the track. So they're working on that. And I'll have more details on that. It has just happened. And people are on those trains. So I'll have more details coming up.
1: Okay, Lida, that's why we have you here live, up-to-the-minute reports from Lida on any incidents that are going on or anything that will slow you down. Lida is on it. Right now, let's get the latest business news. Paul McGowan is here from the business desk. Hi, Paul. Good afternoon.
3: Hi, Sabrina.
1: We know that on Monday, we're going to have some news about inflation. So what is it that we're expecting to see, do you think?
3: The thinking right now is that inflation likely dipped in June. And as you said, we won't know for sure until Monday. But a Reuters poll of economists suggests that the rate of inflation likely fell below 3%. The caveat, of course, is that the easing of prices in June was based on falling gas prices, which was based on the prospect of an open Strait of Hormuz. Neither of those things is true here on July 17th. And according to Dan McTagg, president of Canadians for Affordable Energy, not much stands in the way of a significant increase in the price of oil.
4: The Strategic Petroleum Reserve around the world and the Strategic Petroleum Reserve in the United States are running low, almost hitting their operational minimums. That means that oil can no longer be talked down or jawboned down. It's likely that oil will resume its trek back in the, up and above $100 a barrel this summer and will remain there for quite some time.
3: That means, of course, that gas prices will continue to increase. And as much as June was a bit of a relief, gas prices across the country were still 32 cents higher on average than in June 2025.
1: Okay, let's move on to a big event happening this weekend. It's the World Cup. So the big final match between Spain and Argentina, that is happening on Sunday. I believe game time is 3 p.m. And so

0: We are seeing that viewers in the United States so far for this World Cup run, they're choosing not to watch the games on Fox. Where are they watching instead, Paul?
1: They are watching on Telemundo, the Spanish language broadcaster that holds the Spanish broadcast rights in the U.S. And half of World Cup viewers this year have watched at least part of the tournament in Spanish. And, you know, yes, there are lots of Spanish speakers in the U.S., but just 20% of Americans identify as Hispanic. And so the thinking is that it's English speakers who are choosing to watch in Spanish. Now, one of the reasons could be that Telemundo does not break to commercial during hydration breaks. But the other reason is pretty nicely summarized by an old Simpsons clip highlighting the difference between English and Spanish broadcasts.
2: Halfback passes to the center. Center holds it. Holds it. Holds it.
3: Halfback passes to center. Center holds it. Holds it. Holds it.
1: Yeah, the passion, and in particular, the passion of Andres Cantor's overly long goal call appears to be winning people over. And according to CNBC, that split that we're seeing between English and Spanish language viewership could lead FIFA to package those rights together 4 years from now in 2030.
0: Yeah, it's really interesting because I do think some sports lend themselves better in certain languages, or, you know, maybe it's what Kiki is texting, and Kiki saying this, it's really all about the enthusiasm of the sports commentators, and different languages seem to be better suited for certain types of vibes I want. I love to watch soccer in Spanish, just that excitement when they say goal, that is unmatched. Hockey for me has to be in French. Et le but? Yeah, I agree. I love the, you know, le tir et le but. That is classic here in Montreal. And then Kiki goes on to say it's English for football because the plays just make more sense in my non-football head. So yeah, let me know. Do you watch certain sports in certain languages? 514-566-9066. I mean, this is an all Spanish speaking World Cup. I think it's the first in 90 plus years, I believe. And so this is going to be an exciting one between Spain and Argentina. Paul, any predictions?
1: Oh man, I can't. You know what? I should make a prediction. I think it's Argentina. I just think the, on top of everything else, the advantage of having been there before. You have 17 returning players who know what it's like. They know what they're going to feel. It's just so hard to get a leg up on that.
0: Lita, do you dare make any predictions?
4: Well, I did actually already.
0: Oh, because we have a bracket going here at Let's Go.
4: Yeah.
0: Yes.
4: And mine were quite random. I mean, at some point, and I kind of predicted Spain just because. So I'm going to go with that.
0: There you go. You're sticking with Spain. And I randomly picked Argentina. So
4: okay.
0: We will see what happens. Paul, thank you so much. Have a wonderful weekend. And hey, I guess we'll talk inflation on Monday.
1: Sounds good. Thanks, Sabrina.
0: Okay, chat then. That is Paul McGowan from the CBC Business Desk. By the way, you're free to send in your predictions if you wish for the World Cup. Where are you taking in the action? And will you be watching in Spanish or not? You can let me know as well. Lita, over to you. Let's get a look at the roads.
4: I'm going to be watching over a barbecue and looking at the roads right now. They're busy-ish. We've got a lot of traffic right now on the Metropolitan westbound. We have a problem with the rim, and that's between Panama and Gare Centrale, completely down. They're putting in, of course, the extra shuttles.

0: 25 degrees, mainly sunny right now in Montreal. It's not humid. Wind's picking up a little, though. The wind gusts now up to 35 kilometers an hour. I'm Sabrina Marindola. Stay with us. We'll head to Nuit d'Afrique coming up after the news.
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5: Hundreds of wildfires are burning across the country. Questions over how evacuations have been handled in Ontario growing louder. Plus, reaction to Donald Trump's choice to use a primetime address to again raise doubts over the legitimacy of America's elections. Those stories ahead on Your World Tonight at 6.

0: From CBC News, The World This Hour, I'm Albert Delatala. RCMP in Alberta have issued an amber alert for two missing children. Police say 6-year-old Lanikai Morrison is slight with long, light brown hair and brown eyes. His 4-year-old brother Carl has blonde hair. They are believed to be with Lanikai's mother, Krista Morrison, and Carl's father, Daniel Ludwig. Police believe they may be in BC's Okanagan Valley near Vernon, possibly traveling east to the Kootenays, but could also be in northern BC, Yukon, or Alberta. They're believed to be traveling in a 2006 red Ford F-350 or in a motorhome. Ontario has issued yet another evacuation order for an area in the province's northwest. Nearly 200 wildfires have forced thousands of people to flee their communities. Officials insist they are doing their best to respond to fires they say are unlike anything they've seen before. Michelle Song reports from Thunder Bay.
1: Our government stands with you.
2: Ontario Premier Doug Ford says 150 fire crews are on the ground trying to contain the fires burning. At least 10 communities have already been evacuated and more are under watch. The Premier insists all resources are being used.
1: We will not put a price on the safety of our communities. And I mean it when I say that we will spare no expense.
2: Zach Stubbington escaped the fires in his home in Armstrong, Ontario, packing only the essentials for his young children, fleeing to Thunder Bay, one of several cities hosting evacuees.
3: It was a long drive, trying not to think about what we forgot and what we should have grabbed and trying not to remember everything that could be gone.
2: Officials say the fires are moving quickly. The premier will be coming to Thunder Bay Saturday. Michelle Song, CBC News, Thunder Bay, Ontario.
0: The lawyer for Frank Stronach says a judge has declared a mistrial on one of the convictions he received last month. The billionaire businessman was found guilty on one count of indecent assault and one count of sexual assault. His attorney says the judge granted a rare post-conviction mistrial after she presented emails that were inconsistent with the testimony given by one of the complainants. The federal justice minister has ordered a new trial for a Quebec man convicted of 4 murders in the 1990s. Daniel Jolivet was found guilty of shooting and killing 2 men and 2 women. Today, Minister Sean Fraser says he found reasonable grounds to believe there may have been a miscarriage of justice. Outside the Montreal courthouse today, he said he's glad the matter will be back in front of a judge.
4: It's the better option because everyone will know that I am innocent, that I will be found not guilty by a superior court judge after a new trial, which you know that I am.
0: Jolivet spent 33 years behind bars for the 4 murder convictions. Iran says it will enter a phase of full-scale offensive operations if U.S. attacks continue for the next few days. The comments come on the 7th consecutive day of U.S. strikes on Iran and Iranian retaliation on Gulf states. Sacha Petrzik reports.
5: One jet after another takes off from U.S. carriers near the Persian Gulf on bombing runs targeting Iran. Hitting highway bridges, says Iranian TV, showing rubble on the southern coast. U.S. President Donald Trump has threatened to destroy civilian infrastructure, though Friday, U.S. Central Command said its targets are all military. As for Iran, it's setting off alarms in Kuwait and Qatar with drones and missile alerts. Both sides seem to be pushing the limits of a poorly defined ceasefire agreement that's left lots of distrust. But the White House insists Iran very much wants a deal and that talks continue very much behind the scenes. Sacha Petrosik, CBC News, Toronto.
0: And that is The World This Hour. For CBC News, I'm Albert Delatala.
6: Hi, good afternoon. I'm Sabrina Marandola. Welcome to the 5 o'clock hour of the show. Still to come over the next hour. You know him as the voice of the Montreal Canadiens at the Bell Centre, but did you know that he got his start on this day, July 17th, 50 years ago, during the Montreal Summer Olympic Games, when the whole world heard his voice. So we're going to go down memory lane. Michel Lacroix will be my guest coming up in the next 5 minutes. Plus, we'll connect with Duke. More music coming up, and we'll speak to a special artist who's performing tonight at Nuit d'Afrique Festival. So after you hear her here, you're going to want to head down there tonight to catch her live show. That's coming up. Let's do it. Let's go.

0: beautiful day in the city. 25 degrees right now. It's partly cloudy. The wind's starting to pick up. We had calm winds earlier this afternoon. Now they're gusting at 36 kilometers an hour. Nice night tonight, but expect some wet weather for the weekend. I'll tell you exactly when that wet weather is expected to hit. Right now, though, 5:06. Lita, you are watching what we are calling the construction holiday commute.
1: Yes.
0: Okay, what's happening out there?
1: You know what? It's actually quite controlled where we do have our big problem. And imagine if you're leaving and you have to get home to pack your bag and stuff like that, and you're stuck on the REM right now. It is out between Panama and Côte d'Alies at this point. There's a rolling stock problem. Translate that. There's a train that has stopped on the tracks. And it really is at this point. They have to turn off a lot of the power to get someone into the train to start it up again. So yes, we've got a problem because it just slowed the whole, all the branches, including A4 de Montagne. It has slowed down now at Anse-à-l'Orme. I'll check that in just a couple of moments. That's another notification coming in, but Anse-à-l'Orme is also slow for us right now. And the other two stations, Brossard to Duquartier, are also having problems too. Of course, I mean, the major closure is between Panama and Côte d'Alies, but affecting the rest of the frequency. And people, of course, very frustrated at about this point. And there are trains still running between Montpellier, for example, in De Montagne. They're running also from Moifran and Anse-à-l'Orme, but lower frequency at this point. So, hence, platforms are busy. And we also have a problem on the 30 in the westbound direction, just as you head towards Beauharnois area. It's an accident off to the right-hand side. There's a patch of traffic there, no more than 5 minutes. That's a slowdown, though, and it's once you're past the accident, things work well if you're heading out to Valleyfield.
0: Lita, thank you very much. We'll keep checking in with you throughout the hour here as people are heading out on the roads and maybe beginning their summer holidays, as about 200,000 construction employees are off over the next 2 weeks. And you're hoping for good weather. Here's your weather forecast for the weekend. The weekend begins with a few showers, some wet weather, cloudy in the morning. Expect a few showers mid-morning around 10 o'clock or so. There is a risk of a thunderstorm in the afternoon as well. And it's going to be a little cooler tomorrow, a high of 22, but expect muggy conditions, humidex of close to 30. And then on Sunday, the sunshine is back. Comfortable temperatures, high of 24 degrees on Sunday with sunny skies. Well, 50 years ago today marked the start of Canada's first and only Summer Olympic Games. The world's greatest athletes, they were all packed in the Big O, with the ceremony being watched across the world. And you will no doubt remember seeing athletes like Nadia Comaneci, Sugar Ray Leonard, and many more as well. They were all here in Montreal, but turns out that big global event, it was also the stage for some up-and-coming voice talents.
2: 400 mètres, hommes, décathlon. Au départ, la quatrième série.
0: Well, we dug through the archives for that one. We dusted that one off. That's from the 76 Olympics. On this day, 50 years ago, do you recognize that voice? It still sounds the same to me. After 50 years, it is none other than Mr. Bell Center himself, Michel Lacroix. Now, before becoming the in-house announcer of the Montreal Canadiens, Michel Lacroix cut his teeth at the 76 Montreal Summer Olympic Games for the whole world to hear. And Michel Lacroix joins us now. He's live on the line. Michel, good afternoon. Welcome to the show. Thank you so much for joining us.
3: Well, thank you for having me. It's a pleasure. We're going back in time.
0: We really are. We're going to go down memory lane. When you hear that clip of yourself 50 years ago to the day, what goes through your mind?

0: To be honest with you, I think it still amazes me to hear that voice. It's just about the same. I was 23 at the time and getting in the business. And what a great opportunity for the people from our generation to be able to get in a wonderful world with the Olympic Games, a magnificent competition on the international scene. So indeed, I do remember a few things right and left. I was a little nervous at the time because I didn't know exactly what was going on. But and I was sitting with my English counterpart. You probably remember Dave Reynolds.
1: Yes.
0: Well, Dave was right beside me because I was doing French and English versions, and Dave was doing the English parts for all track and field events that were out during the Olympic Games back in 1976. So very good memories. And in the last 2 or 3 weeks, I've been running around looking right and left to all the events we had to announce way back then, because not only did we work at the Olympic Stadium, but we were also asked to work for victory ceremonies or protocol presentations. So it was quite special for me being introduced in the communication world at the time and only being 22, 23.
1: Yeah, I mean, I wasn't going to ask you to reveal your age, but okay. You know, I imagine, yes, you were quite young at the time. Did you quite grasp, Michel, at the time, you know, just how big the audience was for such a global event? I mean, I think like 2 billion people were listening to you.
0: Yeah, well, give you an example. We were doing sound checks at the Olympic Stadium because way back there, early 76, we still had trucks moving around in the building, and the sound system at the not the Bell Center, but the Olympic Stadium was not that great. So we had to get everything ready for the Olympic Games and especially the opening ceremony. So we were doing messages right and left, and there was a special advisor called Mr. Artur Takash. He was from Yugoslavia. And he said, you know what, Michel? If you do a mistake today, it's not that important. But on the first day of track events, remember that there'll be 2 billion people listening to you. So you better be ready and you better be careful.
1: No pressure.
0: From then on, I realized that that was no regional. There were no regional games there, but the Olympic Games.
1: Yeah. Did you have experience prior to this?
0: Basically, and because a good friend of mine, who became a good friend of mine, Larry Eldridge. Larry was the competition director. So he took me under his wing, maybe start of 1974, doing regional and provincial competitions, then brought me on the national level, then the international level. So slowly but surely, I matured, gained experience, think, well, we can say this, we could not say that, because track is very special, because you've got to go with races, we've got to go with shot put events, we've got to go with high jump competitions, and they're all happening at the same time. So you do have to be careful not to interfere with the athletes, with the officials, with the TV people. So basically, this is what I learned from 75 to 76 with Larry Eldridge. And indeed, he brought me in and said in 75, if you are ready, let's do it. And this is exactly what happened. In 76, in July, I was ready for the big show.
1: Indeed. And, you know, like you say, what you're describing, there's not much margin of error there. And even in what you do now at the Bell Center, too, there's just no margin of error. You can't, you know, announce the name of another player who didn't score, for example. You have to be on all the time. What memories stick with you 50 years after the fact, Michel?
0: Nervous, but at the same time, when you're nervous, I realize that it can serve you. Because you've got to be more attentive. You've got to prepare your show. You've got to read all your notes. And if I remember my first days in the radio business.

0: business. It was, we ain't got time. We need to do this fast. So it's take one and goodbye. So you got to be ready. And this is, I think, what I really like the most is being live, because you cannot make any mistakes. This is, for me, so important. So when I announce a goal, it has to be sharp, and you got to be the best at it. And it's been that way for me, at least for the last 50 years or so.
1: Yeah, it keeps you in the moment when you're live, for sure. You just
0: Absolutely.
1: Have to be present.
0: And be sharp, and that's it. Be sharp. Look around. Look at the people. Look at their reaction. Go with the flow. Go with the people. Go with the game. This is basically what it's all about.
1: Michelle, what about the city at that time? What was the vibe? What was happening in Montreal during the Olympics over these 2 weeks in 1976?
0: It was fun. It was really fun, because after the Expo 1967, we knew we were ready for an international event. Even though, I mean, publicity was not that great because of what happened before the games, and even before the boycott of the African nations. But as soon as the games got on, following the opening ceremony, the atmosphere changed. And I've noticed the same situation almost wherever we go for Olympic Games. As soon as we light up the flame, suddenly the city is not the same. The people are happy. They're coming in and out. They're enjoying the moment. And they're finally looking at what they've been working for or waiting for years. I mean, we were kind of lucky because we had great games in Montreal. We were discovering also events like fencing and Olympic wrestling. Some of the events are known basically in high schools or in colleges. But at that time, back in 1976, I mean, swimming was probably our best sporting event. But the rest of the competitions, handball and volleyball and fencing and diving, were not known to the general public. Gymnastics, same thing. So basically, people discovered new sports, new stars. We discovered a great star by the name of Nania Comaneci in gymnastics, but we could also talk about great athletes in weightlifting and in boxing, like Sugar Ray Leonard's, the Spinks brothers. So we discovered sporting events in a different way, because we knew about hockey, we knew about baseball and football, but not much more.
1: Yeah, absolutely. And, you know, I don't know if people are learning today for the first time that you were there during the Olympics with your voice and in people's living rooms. And that has not changed, because you are still part of Montrealers, you know, weekly hockey viewing. And you're just in our living rooms all the time. Michel Lacroix, are you doing anything special over the next 2 weeks? Are you marking this 50th anniversary of this milestone for you and your career in these Olympic Games?
0: To be honest with you, I was a little busy today because of the 50th anniversary, but I'm also on RDS because we're covering the British Open right now. And I'll be on the air back tomorrow for a 5-hour show on Saturday and Sunday. And then next week, we're doing the Senior Open. So it keeps me busy golf-wise. Thanks. Thanks for the... Golf is now back in the Olympic family, so I was lucky enough to work for the games in Rio, the games in Tokyo, and in France, doing the golf competitions. But now we're going back to the good old British Open, 154th edition at Royal Birkdale.
1: Well, we will be listening. Michel Lacroix, thank you so much. Really a pleasure to speak with you.
0: Well, thank you for having me. Enjoy.
1: Thank you very much. That is Michel Lacroix, who has been the in-house announcer of the Montreal Canadiens since 1993. And he worked as an announcer during the 1976 Summer Olympic Games. As you heard, very busy to mark this anniversary, but taking a moment here to mark it today on this day back in 1976, July 17th, it was the opening of the Montreal Summer Olympic Games. Lita, over to you.
2: So exciting. Right now,

0: We've got a lot of road issues. Metropolitan, for example, westbound direction. We have a problem, and I'm just studying the Camry. That's an accident. It's at Lacadie, and there's only one lane open at this point. We also have one on the eastbound side, a problem that is on the eastbound side through the DeCary interchange. We have huge problems right now in the REM. All branches are slow, and there is a portion of it that is completely stopped. That is between Panama and Côte d'Ivoire. Yes, as a matter of fact, it's called a rolling stock issue, meaning there's a broken down train on the tracks. They couldn't get it started. They actually evacuated the riders, and they had to walk on the tracks. So we're looking into this problem. We've reached out to the REM. They at this point have not gotten back to us yet. There are slowdowns on every branch from Brossard right through to Bois-Franc. And again, the stop, it's completely stopped between Panama and Côte d'Ivoire, but slow on the rest of the branch.
1: Okay, well, if you are stuck there, we're going to help you out. We're going to distract you with some music. We'll get you up and dancing. In fact, you only have a few days left to catch the Nuit d'Afrique Festival. It wraps up on Sunday. So our Duke Eatman, he's live from the corner of Saint Laurent and Clark, and you should get there tonight. Get there soon, because you'll want to catch this diva live.

0: reactions.
1: I definitely want to see her live tonight. What a voice. What a performer. Duke, I'm a little jealous right now. Good afternoon.
2: Good afternoon, Sabrina. And that lady that you're referring to walked in here and everything just stopped. Everything just stopped. Everybody just looked over and they said, you know what? That's the great Lorraine Classen right there. She's going to take to the TV stage 8:15 tonight. We're actually in front of the Lotto Quebec stage and some great music happening here. This is the biggest world music festival in all of North America. And this young lady here has been a part of it from the beginning. She's been a part of Montreal for several years. It's my honor and privilege again to welcome to Let's Go, Miss Lorraine Classen. Lorraine, how you doing?
3: I am fabulous. I'm wonderful. How are you doing? You're looking lovely. I wish people could see how handsome you look. You're looking so lovely.
2: Thank you, Lorraine, but I was coming to see you, so that's why I did it. And you look splendid. You look absolutely beautiful, and that hat is to die for. And I love the earrings. You look incredible. Are you ready for tonight?
3: I am so excited. And the reason I'm also excited, the weather is perfect. So many friends have written to me, say they're going to be coming to see me.
2: You have friends from South Africa coming?
3: They are right here. Louis and his wife, Sally Mkoteni, flew in yesterday, all the way from South Africa. And they wanted to be part of this because they actually heard CBC Radio. I've shared this information with them, and they kept their word. So that's how the kind of friends that I have would come from so far away. But those right here in our community in Montreal, thank you for your support as well. Looking forward to perform.
2: Now, you relocated to London, Ontario, a few years ago. But Montreal seems to always have a special place in your heart. You usually perform one or two shows here a year. Is it still the number one place for you to do your thing?
3: Montreal will never leave me. Montreal, c'est collé dans mon peau, as we say in French. It's a part of who I am. This is where I grew up as an artist. This is where I was appreciated. This is where I met the community of arts and culture. It's here. So it's like coming home. Every time I'm coming home, and it's going into somebody's living room. CBC is like walking into my own little space, my own little living room where you're feeling welcomed. So I'm very appreciative of the time CBC always make to host me and to welcome me.
2: Well, it is our privilege, our honor, and our pleasure. But the people here, everywhere you go, they seem to love you as well. And I mean, aside from your talent,

0: your infectious charisma and personality. Why do you think this city has been in love with you from the beginning?
1: I think Montreal is such a cosmopolitan city. Right now, as we're talking and we're having this interview, we're looking outside.
0: Isn't this a beautiful sight?
1: The site is incredible. People are showcasing their art, because people always focus on music, but festivals is not just about the singers and the dancers. It's all about all what I'm witnessing right now.
0: It's about people.
1: It's about people. And so I'm very much excited about it. And because it's so much different nationalities that I hear, different styles of music, I wouldn't want to be anywhere else, particularly today.
0: Lorraine Classen is going to be performing a free show tonight on the TV stage, 8:15 p.m. And she, you know, told me before, she's always on time. Because we were going on the air, we went on the air a little bit after 5. I asked you to come for 4:30. She said, why'd you ask me to come so early? I said, you're a musician. She goes, not me. I'm always on time.
1: No, I am always. It's very important. I'm always on time. And those who know me, even when I used to produce my shows, I would start the show on time. And some people will come late and be so surprised that it's already intermission. I'm like, no, out of respect for people who paid money to be on time, be on time.
0: I have to share a personal anecdote before we go to Wake Up Mama. I love that track. So one of my all-time favorite bass players was Paul Simon's bass player on the Graceland album. Incredible musician from South Africa. And you had shared a story with me a couple of years ago that he asked for your hand in marriage from your mother. Am I lying or am I telling
1: you? Yes, no, it's the truth. Bakitu Kumalo, yeah, he's...
0: You turned him down.
1: Of course I turned him down.
0: Sabrina, you know what she did? She called him on the phone. And she says, this young man from CBC wants to talk to you. And I said, you're my all-time, one of my all-time favorite bass players. I said, I've been in love with your style of playing since Graceland came out. I was 18. I said, by the way, did you really ask for Lorraine's hand in marriage? And he kind of paused for a minute. He didn't say anything. And then he chuckled.
2: I think that's a confirmation.
1: Yeah, I think that will always be our inside joke. But, you know, it's so nice to know that someone thought of you that way. And that we still have the same friendship and respect that we have for each other.
0: You still work with him?
1: Oh, yeah. Not as much as I'd love to. What I want to do, Dirk, I want to produce a show here in Montreal where we will bring Bakitu Kumalo.
0: You're going to bring him here?
1: Yes, yes. We're going to bring him here.
0: All right. We're going to hear a track called Wake Up Mama. Tonight, 8:15, TV stage. It's going to be a show to remember. You're doing about 75 minutes, so it's not a little festival thing. Like, you're really doing a full-fledged concert.
1: No, it's going to be a full-blown concert, lots of energy. I chose material that I think the folks may like or love. There's going to be a wonderful interaction with the audience. You know, when Lorraine Classen performs, it's never about me, myself, and I. It's always trying to engage the audience. They're going to be singing along. I told them to put on their dancing shoes. The weather is perfect. There's a nice little breeze, so it's not hot, hot, hot. So I'm excited.
0: I spoke to Ms. Russo earlier at 3 o'clock. She called you the queen of the New Deaf. Sabrina doesn't call you the queen of the New Deaf. She calls you simply the queen.
1: I know. It's this title. It's such a, I don't know, an honor to wear a crown. I think it's my turban. When I wear my turbans, people say that's queen-like, you know.
0: All right, we're going to hear Wake Up Mama. Lorraine, have a great show. I'll be watching.
1: Absolutely. Thank you so much for having me. And happy, happy festival, Nuit Afrique. Congratulations on your 40th anniversary of show business. We are all still standing.
0: All right, Sabrina, let's hear some of her music.
2: Lorraine Classen, Wake Up Mama. Catch her live tonight at the TD stage at 8:15.

0: update. What's happening with the Ram leader?
1: Still down, and apparently it's going to be down for at least another 10 minutes. They're trying to get it back up and running. We had a stalled out train in the Nuns Island area. That should be out of the way shortly.
0: This is Let's Go. Your news is next.

0: He's glad the matter will be back in front of a judge.
1: It's the better option because everyone will know that I am innocent, that I will be found not guilty by a superior court judge after a new trial, which you know that I am, you know?
0: Quebec prosecutors say they will study the evidence in Jolivet's case to determine whether retrying him is in the public interest. It says because of the justice minister's decision, Jolivet is once again presumed to be innocent until proven guilty. Cases of a nasty stomach bug are wreaking havoc in the U.S., and they're on the rise in Quebec. Cyclosporiasis is caused by a parasite that latches onto fruits and vegetables. While it's not as serious as the outbreak in some U.S. states, as Gloria Enriquez explains, it still causes some pretty nasty symptoms.
2: It's the worst diarrhea you've ever had.
3: Jennifer Ronholm is a researcher in agricultural microbiology. She says cyclosporiasis can cause nausea, fatigue, and unlike regular food poisoning, it can last for a long time.
2: And it can cause symptoms for up to 7 weeks, or I guess 7 weeks on average.
3: In Quebec, more than 100 cases have been reported since the beginning of the year, nearly four times more than the same period last year. The majority of cases are believed to be linked to travel, mainly to Mexico. The disease is making headlines for an outbreak in the U.S., affecting more than 1,600 people. American health officials have finally found the cause: shredded lettuce from Taco Bell. They say it all came from one producer in Mexico.
4: Could this field be contaminated?
5: Not in Canada.
3: At McGill University's McDonald campus, Ronholm walks along the rows of curly kale and purple lettuce. Ronholm says Canadian produce has never had the parasite because it's too cold for it to breed here. She also says until U.S. officials settle the issue, she advises people to avoid consuming American and Mexican produce. Gloria Enriquez, CBC News, Santander Bellevue.
0: Quebec's forest fire battle is getting a boost from the U.S. and from France. SUPFEU says firefighters are set to arrive today from Maine, New Hampshire, and Connecticut. Meanwhile, more than 40 additional forest firefighters are set to arrive from France on Saturday. There are currently about 180 forest fires burning in Quebec. The Fire Prevention Agency says they are dealing with a significant workload, especially in the northwestern part of the province. The mayor of Westmount says he will contest the allegations against him. Michael Stern has been cited by Quebec's Municipal Commission for 7 alleged ethics violations. He's accused of having behaved in a disrespectful and uncivil manner with city officials and employees. The allegations relate to meetings last April in May. In a statement, Stern says he's a, quote, passionate person and working to implement a change agenda. He says he will not comment further while the matter is under review. Dates for a hearing have not yet been set. Well, the Quebec government has given the green light for more renovations at Montreal's Olympic Stadium. The roof is already being replaced. Now it says the inside will get a makeover. Tourism Minister Amélie Dion says doing so will put Quebec on the world stage for international cultural and sporting events. But with no price tag attached to the work, the project is getting mixed reactions from Montrealers. Kubino Duro has more.
6: On the day the 1976 Games opened in Montreal, 50 years later, Quebec says it's time to give the stadium an upgrade. It says the project will include refurbishing the stands, concessions, bathrooms, and it will add new VIP boxes. Montrealers outside the Big O have mixed reactions.
7: As long as it can bring something fun for the city and some nice cultural impact, it's going to be a good thing, I think.
8: Unfortunately, as much as I'm a member and I want it to be nice, I would also like infrastructure to be more important than a renovation on a symbol.
6: The long-term goal will be to host large-scale shows and sporting events smaller venues like the Bell Sector can't. CF Montreal said it welcomes the news, calling a modern stadium an essential element for the development of pro soccer in Montreal and Quebec. Sports commentator Meeker Guerrier says Montreal needs a venue that can hold 50,000 spectators.
9: What major city in North America doesn't have a major stadium?
6: Quebec's tourism minister says negotiations are still going on with their partners, so no price tag is being released just yet. Work on the stadium roof continues at a cost of $870 million. The goal is to have everything ready inside and out by 2028. Kubino Duro, CBC News, Montreal.
0: And commemorations are underway today to mark the 100th anniversary of the Royal Canadian Legion. Canada Post has issued a new stamp. While in Ottawa, Governor General Louise Arbour took part in a ceremony at the National War Memorial. Since 1926, the Legion has supported veterans and their families. This year, it's offering free membership to anyone who wishes to join, adding 100,000

0: the new members so far. And that was the CBC News.
1: Thank you very much, Simon Akinesny from the CBC Montreal Newsroom. I'm Sabrina Marandola. Lita Polson is here watching your commute for you on this Friday. Simon, any weekend plans? You know, we have Haley Carolyn will be here. She has lots of ideas of things to do this weekend. There's lots going on. Anything on your agenda?
0: I don't have anything planned per se, and I think I'm going to try and keep it that way just because I feel like, I don't know, it's been I feel like it's been a bit of a long week. It's been a busy week. There's a lot going on just in general, and so I feel like maybe I'll try chilling out a little bit. But then again, who knows? I mean, tomorrow it seems like the weather may not be great. So maybe Sunday, if it's sunny, I'll decide to venture out and
1: head outdoors
0: do some fun stuff.
1: And enjoy it. Maybe land on a terrace to watch that World Cup final.
0: Right.
1: There's a lot
0: of
1: going on.
0: Of course, I forgot about that. How about you?
1: There you go. You just have plans.
0: Yeah, I have plans now. Okay.
1: Yeah. Possibly heading to the Laurentians over the weekend. Yeah. And spend some family time there. And for sure, probably take in the game as well. I'm curious to see who will take it all home for this edition of the World Cup, but there's lots going on this weekend. Dragon boats, comedy shows. We're going to have ideas for you if you are looking for things to do. Simon, I wish you a wonderful weekend.
0: Have a great trip to the... I don't know if the fire bans and all that are still in effect. I'd have to double check, but I did have people who went up there last weekend. It was beautiful. So
1: yeah, absolutely. And yes, if you are heading out and going camping, do keep in mind there are some bans in some regions on open fires. So no marshmallows. On the open fire. Just eat them out of the bag.
0: Get a propane stove.
1: Exactly. Right. There are options. There are alternatives. Simon, we'll chat on Monday. Have a great weekend. Lita, people are trying to get their weekend started.
2: They are.
1: But you're here to help them out. But hiccup on the REM right now.
2: Yeah. And major problem for a lot of people who were stuck actually in a few of the cars. The train breakdown was between Gare Centrale. The train that broke down, not just stopped. They stopped a lot of the other stations too, but Central Station de Île-des-Serres. And so it disrupted all the passengers. They actually had to get into another train. So they're in safe situation at this point, but it's out still between Panama and Côte d'Elias. They have told me that we'll be back shortly, meaning 10 to 15 minutes. I'm still 5 minutes just went by the way. So during Simon's News, and that was before then. And I will keep you posted, but it's slow between Brossard and Duquartier. The other lines between Montpellier and Anse-à-l'Orme also rolling slowly below frequency, and De Montagne to Boisfranc also a very slow situation. Teams are on site. They're trying to help people out at this point. And Sabrina, normally at this time on a Friday, I actually give you what's closed
1: for
2: the weekend.
1: Yes, for the weekend closures.
2: But we'll just say in one simple sentence, Mercier Bridge, closed, one lane per direction. 2 weeks.
1: There you go. Major congestion expected there. You could take the bridge, but there's only one lane in each direction.
2: Yes.
1: So it's lane reductions. Mm-hmm. And the transport ministry is warning you that it's going to be heavy congestion.
2: One good thing is that trucks during the week, Monday to Friday, will not be permitted during rush hour. So that might help. And the Victoria Bridge will have the lanes directed towards during rush hour, morning rush hour into the city, afternoon rush hour over to the South Shore.
1: Okay, so a few mitigation measures in place there. But something to keep in mind, if you can avoid the Mercier over the next 2+ weeks, then that is something that you should consider. Tonight, 18 degrees. Now, tomorrow, you'll start off the weekend with cloudy skies. Some showers expected with the risk of some thunderstorms in the afternoon, especially if you're in the Laurentians. That's where the risk of thunderstorms is higher. And then for Sunday, looking beautiful, sunny skies, blue skies for you. With we like this temperature, 24 degrees in the mid-20s. That's great for walking around. It's great for maybe taking in some live music. You might want to head to Hochelaga Maisonneuve over the weekend on Sunday, because Hochelaga is getting its very first Balcon Fest. So this is a free one-day musical event. It's a musical festival, and it's happening on Sunday. So the plan is for more than 20 musicians to play on balconies, and it starts at 11 a.m. on Sunday. And if this concept sounds familiar, you may be onto something, because it's inspired by the Porch Fest events that have long been

0: in love through multiple Montreal boroughs. So now there is Balcon Fest in Hochelaga, and the organizer of this festival joins me now in studio, Adrian Charrier. Adrian, welcome to studio. Thank you so much for coming in.
1: Thank you very much, Sabrina. I appreciate it.
0: How are you feeling about this first edition? It's the inaugural event.
1: I am feeling pumped. I am really excited. We have 20 shows coming up. All the musicians are ready. The hosts are ready, and I'm definitely ready.
0: How did you come up with this?
1: Well, as you've mentioned, Porch Fest festivals have been going on for several years. NDG has a Porch Fest, and recently Verdun, Nuns Island have their own Porch Fest.
0: Yeah, it's been expanding. It's growing.
1: People love
0: the concept.
1: They do. It's very popular. And so it happens to be a friend of mine who launched the Verdun Porch Fest 2 years ago, and he invited me to try doing the same thing in my community of Hochelaga, and so I just gave it a go. And I've been so impressed at the uptake and the enthusiasm that the local community has had. The artists have been on board, and the hosts have been just clamoring to have people on their board, near their porches.
0: What do you think it is about this concept that just makes people say, yes, sign me up, I'm in?
1: I think it's the fact that getting the community together, having it be citizen-led, so people getting out on the streets or in their backyards, meeting their neighbors, they may or may not know them, or discovering new bands and local talent that they may not be aware of. I think that's really been inspiring for people to participate.
0: I notice, Adrian, you've changed the name. It's not Porch Fest.
1: It is not Porch Fest. It is Balcon Fest, because we are in Hochelaga, and I would say Balcon Fest in French. So I've adapted the formula to the local flavor and also to the shape of our buildings and the architecture.
0: Yeah, absolutely. As people will be playing on the balcony. So
1: Exactly. They'll be playing on porches, but also on second and third floor balconies and in several backyards as well.
0: Okay, in the backyards too. What was it like getting people on board saying, hey, can, you know, do you mind having a bunch of musicians on your second floor balcony for a little bit of time?
1: I've been very much impressed about how much trust people have had in the whole concept. They have been, I have actually so many bands and so much offering for balconies that it's been difficult to choose who gets what. I would highly encourage anyone who sees one of these festivals come up through their community to participate as well, because I think you'll enjoy meeting your neighbors.
0: Okay, so does that mean, Adrian, for this, you had to consider balcony size, you know, how many musicians, what instruments they have? I mean, how in the nitty gritty do you get here when it comes to putting this together?
1: Now, that's a very good question. So, yes, I did have to factor the size of the balcony, how many musicians each balcony could host, if they had electric hookups or not, because that's important for anyone who's amplified. How many people could be hosted in a backyard, because sometimes there's certain restrictions to the number of people that can fit into one person's private backyard.
0: So how did you go about figuring that out?
1: Starting with Excel spreadsheet and mapping everything out. I mean, that's your baseline.
0: Yeah.
1: But I also used some online tools to be able to do those pairings and matchings that seemed to make sense.
0: Okay. And so people can take this in as of 11 o'clock. I understand there's been a very last minute change in the date. This was set for Saturday.
1: It was set for Saturday originally, but we're predicting storm
0: yeah,
1: weather.
0: Yeah, the weather doesn't look like it'll cooperate tomorrow.
1: Exactly. So we've done a last minute change. We've moved it to Sunday. So far, everyone is confirmed. So we're maintaining the same schedule, but just moving it to Sunday.
0: Okay, so if I'm, say, I live in Hochelaga and I'm open to this, what's in it for the homeowner, the, you know, the person lending out their balcony? You have to have, like, you know, access to bathroom? Do you have to have water breaks? What's involved here?
1: We're only asking homeowners to allow musicians to play on their balconies or porches or backyards. Some people have actually gone an extra mile and they're setting up backyard lights or tentage. I think I have one host who's been making hot dogs all day. So it really varies. But the minimum that we're asking is, can you host a band? And if so, that's it. We're not providing bathrooms, and we're not going to be blocking off streets either. Just expecting people to be able to circulate freely along the sidewalks.
0: Yeah, okay. So give us the perimeter, because I know it goes like as far east almost into St. Leonard. And what's your boundary here where people can see some bands?
1: I would say that if you stay within the Hochelaga area, as far east as Pinef is kind of the main core.

0: core, but we have also some satellite events. So people that may not be in the core of Ashlega, but have also decided to participate. And so I really recommend that anyone go see our website, balconfest.com, to check out the full map and schedule.
1: Okay. And yes, I was on the website earlier. It's pretty detailed. It looks pretty slick. You put that together as well, Adrian?
0: I did. I put that together.
1: Okay.
0: I can say that in the last few years, it's become significantly easier to do that for one person. You know, a few years ago, this wouldn't have been possible. But now with technology, you can actually...
1: And some savviness.
0: Hopefully. It's worked out so far.
1: Adrian, so what have you gotten out of this experience so far?
0: I've gotten to meet people. I made some new friends. I've gotten to meet several new neighbors. I've got to discover many new bands. And I'm just enjoy organizing community events. This is the first time I do something for Ashlega or for the citywide or borough wide. But I like hosting events, and this just happens to be a bigger one.
1: Okay, I have a feeling that this is the first edition, but something tells me it's not the last edition. Just from your energy and the way you're speaking, I feel like this is just launching. This is just the start.
0: I would say that if at the end of this, people leave with enthusiasm for perhaps a 2027 edition, I think that would qualify as success.
1: Yeah, something tells me we won't have to twist your arm to do it either again. Adrian, Sherry, thank you so much. Enjoy the weekend. Enjoy the day on Sunday. Balconfest begins at 11 o'clock.
0: Thank you, Sabrina.
1: Adrian Charrier, organizer of Balconfest Hochelaga. So Sunday is the date. The weather is looking great. Blue skies, 24 degrees. The first bands start at 11 a.m. But as you heard, 23 bands will be playing around the borough on people's balconies, porches, even some backyards, and some homeowners getting very into it. They'll fire up the grill, too. So it's going to be a fun one to walk around Hochelaga this weekend, Lita.
2: Oh, lots of fun. And looking forward to that. Looking forward to getting to the weekend. Tough if you're a REM rider. Right now, we still have it down between Papineau and Gare Centrale. Seems to be improving just little by little, but still out and still rolling at a lower frequency between Brossard and Ducartier, and also between McGill and Anse-à-l'Orme and Bois-Franc and Deux-Montagnes. Branches are very slow right now on the REM problems. We also have a big accident in the Saint-Hyacinthe area on the 20 westbound right now. Lengthy delays of almost a kilometer, and over on the 40 westbound at Henri Bourassa, a vehicle on fire. So it suddenly turned out to be not an easy afternoon, early evening.
1: Thank you very much, Lita. Well, you might want to head to Hochelaga to take in some of that festival. Balconfest Hochelaga is happening on Sunday, but there's lots going on in the city. If you haven't made plans yet, don't worry. We've got you covered. Let's Go researcher Haley Carolyn has been keeping an eye on what's going on this weekend, and she's here now in studio with some ideas for you. Haley, happy Friday.
3: Happy Friday. How are you?
1: I'm doing well. I'm ready for the weekend, and you have some recommendations for people. So what do you suggest people check out for the weekend?
3: Yeah, I looked around. The first thing that I saw was the Chudem Festival. It's on now. That's a night market that celebrates Montreal's Vietnamese community. It will feature food stalls as well as live cultural performances. I heard from one of the organizers of the festival, Charles Nguyen, this morning, and he told me there's not going to be any shortage of food there.
4: Loads and loads of it. About 80 plus dishes are being offered. A special a lamb roll, basically rolled into lolotte leaves that's grilled on charcoal. That you have to, definitely have to try. There's the bánh xèo, which is essentially a Vietnamese crepe. And there's the mini versions of it also, like I'm showing in the palm of my hand. And there's the typical Vietnamese iced coffee. But there's another version with actually salt on it, the same way as you would add salt onto dark chocolate. And there's egg coffee also. So anyways, there's tons and tons of dishes.
1: I am a fan of the salt, I have to say, and it cuts a little bit of the bitterness. So yeah, it's a nice combo.
3: Yeah, it's great for when it's hot out. It's so refreshing. He also told me there's going to be several talks, including on hybrid Quebecois-Vietnamese identities and also on how to bridge generational divides. Nguyen said there will also be lots of fun and games.
4: An organization called Super Boat People. We're doing a little bit of a family feud situation where, you know, like, let's say you have the Nguyens versus the Trans. and then it's going to be a little quiz game, basically, based on what the

0: he says what's important is for people to get a feeling that, you know, this is a place where, yeah, it's $5, but, you know, for less than the price of a ticket to go to the movies, you can do so much more. Travel to Vietnam without having to travel to Vietnam.
1: The festival is going to run until Sunday at Peel Basin along the Lachine Canal. Entry is free for those wearing áo dài, the traditional Vietnamese garment.
2: Okay. So a little dress code can get you in free of charge. I like that. Travel to Vietnam without traveling to Vietnam. So no jet lag to deal with. It's right here in our city. Okay. Let's look at sports for a second here, Haley, because we know there's the FIFA final that's happening on Sunday. But what else is going on in the sports world?
1: This weekend is the annual International Dragon Boat Festival. 270 teams will gather in what will be the largest dragon boat racing event ever held in Montreal. Matt Roberts is one of the organizers of that event. I spoke to him today about what people can expect to see.
3: Each team here is going to do compete in three separate distances. So there's the real sprint, which is 200 meters, which takes a little under a minute. Then there's the 500 meters, which takes a little under 2 minutes, around 2 minutes, a little over 2 minutes. And those happen in a straight line. And then the third distance is really entertaining to watch and participate in is 2,000 meters, where you race in an oval. And you race it, when you're racing in a straight line, you race six lanes. So you can just imagine six lanes across, straight line, start to finish. On the 2,000 meters, you're racing in that oval, but you can be up to 13 teams racing at the same time. There's overtaking, there's turns. It's a little bit like a NASCAR on the water. There might be a crash here and there. Not that I'm encouraging that, or, you know, we want to keep things safe, but it is kind of fun to watch the boats racing so close to each other.
2: Oh, that's nerve-wracking.
1: Yeah, exciting, yeah, but nerve-wracking.
2: Absolutely. Okay, yes, in an oval for the dragon boat. I have not seen that before, so that's interesting.
1: Yeah, it sounds really great. Those races start today, and they're going to go until the end of the day Monday. They're happening at the Olympic Basin of Parc Jean-Drapeau.
2: Okay, talk about elbow grease there. Get those arms ready to row. This week also, it was the start of the Just for Laughs Festival here in Montreal. I mean, it's a staple here in the city. What's happening?
1: Yeah, it's a big one, but it's not just that one. There's another part of the festival off JFL, which is reserved for the emerging artists, not just the big names we know from JFL. One of those emerging artists is French comic Camille Laurent, who will be performing her first stand-up show. That's at 8:30 on Saturday at St. Catherine Theatre. There's also going to be free outdoor shows from the main program at Place des Festivals. The show today starts at 8 p.m. at the Lotto Quebec stage. It's hosted by Justin Morissette and features four stand-up sets. It's first come, first serve, so do plan to arrive as soon as you can.
2: Okay, yeah, there you go. A lot of free programming that's happening outside. The weather's looking good for it this weekend, especially on Sunday. Before you go, Haley, why don't you leave us with something from the arts scene?
1: Yeah, right now you can vote for your favorite public art installation. Montreal has a lot of those, and it's with the CODA Awards, a prize that celebrates commissioned public art from around the world. This year, Quebec has six of Canada's nominations. One of those is Parallels. That's an interactive light installation on the plateau that lets you control sounds and projections by touch. You can vote for your favorite installation on CODA's websites until the end of July. And to hear more about that, tune in to All in a Weekend tomorrow at 7:30 in the morning to hear a conversation with Tony Sykes, the co-founder of the group that organizes the awards.
2: Okay, no shortage of things going on. Haley, Carolyn, thank you so much for this. Have a wonderful weekend.
1: Thank you. You too.
2: I'll see you next week.

0: the situation, and she will be playing at Balcon Fest, Hochelaga. So that is happening on Sunday, and you can catch her playing on a balcony. She's set to play on Davidson Street near De Rouen at 4 o'clock. Let's get a last look at your commute on this Friday from Lita.
1: So problems with the REM still down between Gare Centrale and Panama. Sabrina, the airport, we still have a 30-minute delay for Highway 20. That's that ramp. So that's 30 plus 3 hours, right? And 45 minutes for Côte d'Elias. That ramp is very slow also. And REM, late opening tomorrow. It only starts at 7:30. Same thing for Sunday. And Sabrina, I want to wish you a great weekend.
0: Oh, you too, Lita. Have a wonderful weekend. With the start of construction holiday, Aéroport de Montréal is urging you to make sure, give yourself 3 hours to get to the airport and be there ahead of time for your flight. It's expected to be a very busy one at the airport over the weekend. And they really do insist you should be there 3 hours prior to your departure time. Beautiful weather on Sunday. Tomorrow we'll get some rain, chance of thunderstorms in the afternoon. Cooler, a high of 22. And Sunday, the sun is back with a high of 24. Tell me, are we done with my... A big thank you to the Let's Go team this week. Our researchers, Sarah Jesmer, Haley Carolyn, Dimitra Chrysidimas. And thanks to our studio director and producer, Thomas Cobbett-Labonté. Thank you to our technician, Martin Boulanger. And thank you for your company, for listening. I'm Sabrina Marindola. Have a wonderful weekend. We'll chat on Monday. Enjoy. Bye.
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2: 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Your World Tonight is coming up next. Then, in half an hour, it's As It Happens.
4: Hello, I'm Neil Kirksall. First, they imposed sanctions on International Criminal Court judges. Now, U.S. officials are threatening to dismantle the court. A former diplomat tells us that is appalling and says Canada needs to speak out.
5: We are throwing every single resource we can. We don't direct our police. We don't direct our firefighters. We're there to support them any which way we can.
6: Ontario's premier again defending his government's emergency response as wildfires force more evacuations. His province just one of those struggling against hundreds of rapidly spreading fires across the country. The heavy smoke drifting south now has President Donald Trump threatening higher tariffs against Canada.

0: Canada. This is Your World Tonight. I'm Salima Shibji. Also on the program,
1: any judge and any God-fearing individual that loves this country should want to make sure that our elections are secure.
0: Donald Trump's Homeland Security chief issues new threats to state officials, comply with the president's desire to check voter rolls for non-citizens, or face possible prison time. It may feel like the new normal, but for a growing number of Canadians, the stress from this wildfire season is anything but routine. There are now about 900 active wildfires burning across the country, with dozens more added to the tally today alone. As politicians make big promises to help, crews and volunteers are working around the clock to contain the flames. Sheehan Desjardins is in northwestern Ontario, one of the region's hardest hit. She brings us more on the growing anxiety and what's next.
2: In a small Ontario community, residents are busy preparing as a wildfire looms just a few kilometers away.
3: The sprinkler there on top of it.
4: If it helps, it's great.
2: John Kaserbrink has lived in Uppsala for more than two decades. His home, one of several now linked together by a hose that's supplying water to the sprinklers on their roofs. He's staying in Thunder Bay, but returned to check on his property while he can.
4: We find that worrying doesn't help. Be prepared and trust.
5: So the fire is 5 kilometers to the south. If you see those clouds over there, that's not cloud, that's smoke.
2: That fire grew significantly earlier this week, according to Fire Chief Doug Kaserbrink. There's no official evacuation order here, but people are advised to be ready. And Kaserbrink told everyone, if you don't need to be in Uppsala, leave.
5: We're an elderly community. Probably half of us are seniors. So I did have a large concern about how we were actually going to get the word out effectively and not have somebody forgotten.
2: He estimates about 80% of residents have left.
5: Fire's like so large that as a volunteer fire department, that it's beyond our scope of fighting. So we bought a little bit of reprieve by this rain. And if we get more, we'll buy some more reprieve.
2: People like Henry Dufresne are not taking any chances, though. He's on his way out, pulling a trailer filled with belongings, traveling with two more groups of people.
6: I got a lot invested in campers, trucks, side-by-sides, trailers. Better to be safe than regret it tomorrow.
2: Others, like Matthew Schneider, decided to stay, for now at least.
7: Well, there's still buildings here that need to have sprinklers put on them. So we're just kind of here until we're absolutely forced to leave. So much of our life is still here. We're just trying to protect it. And so we're just going to stay here as long as we can.
2: But Zach Stubbington didn't have the luxury of time, forced to flee his home in Armstrong in the middle of the night with his wife, 2-year-old, 4-month-old, and their dog.
8: Thinking about what could happen and what might be left or what might not be left was hard and very challenging to just keep driving away.
2: Now stuck in limbo after staying in a friend's basement in Thunder Bay. They're driving about 25 hours south, jammed tight in an SUV.
8: It's still smoky there, but at least we'll have a lot more area for the kids and we'll be with my in-laws and the family. So.
2: A safe place to reset with still no idea what state his home is in or when they'll be returning. Sheehan Desjardins, CBC News, Thunder Bay.
0: Ontario's premier, meanwhile, is promising more money and more resources to help those affected and strengthen the province's wildfire response. Doug Ford also defended his government's handling of the crisis today. Amid criticism, it hasn't done enough. Philip Lee Shannock reports.
9: We had to start knocking off people to prioritize kids. So some of the fathers aren't going to be able to go.
10: Derek Spence of Cat Lake First Nation says some hard decisions had to be made. With the fire bearing down on the community 180 kilometers northwest of Sioux Lookout.
9: We didn't have time to really plan for an evacuation because the fire moved towards us 50 kilometers in one afternoon.
10: Spence says many in the community of 600 will be relocated to Toronto.
11: My message to all those who've been forced to evacuate is very simple. Our government stands with you and will always have your backs.
10: Ontario Premier Doug Ford, meanwhile, disputes reports that his government didn't do enough to help people get to safety. He bristled at suggestions underfunding contributed to

0: to the wildfire risk.
1: And it's inaccurate. It's untruthful. In a time of a crisis, all levels of government need to come together, no matter if you're opposition or not.
0: Ford promising more money and resources for the fight moving forward.
1: We're also strengthening our fleet of firefighting aircraft by investing $650 million to purchase 5 new helicopters and 6 new water bombers.
2: Nobody answered their cries.
0: Chief Helen Pavola of the Namagusasagigan First Nation, formerly known as Collins, says the 130 members of her community made it out on boats as they watched their homes burn.
2: We had no help. They had no help, and they had to do it on their own.
0: Those evacuees are now staying in hotels in Thunder Bay, 250 kilometers to the south. Mike Harris, Minister of Natural Resources, says the fire moved too quickly for help to arrive.
3: The important part to remember about the incident in Collins is that everyone got out safe.
0: Meanwhile, as evacuees wait to hear more about the fate of their homes, many are also monitoring the weather. There's rain in the forecast. But Doug Coulson of Environment Canada says that's a double-edged sword.
4: While the thunderstorm activity may bring some welcome rain to the area, they also have lightning associated with them, and that could generate some additional fires.
0: Almost 200 wildfires continue to burn in the province, already devastating an area larger than all of last year's fire season in total. Philip Leshanock, CBC News, Toronto.
5: Ontario isn't the only province dealing with wildfires. Nova Scotia has 4 active fires, the largest one burning just 100 kilometers east of Halifax. That fire has grown to around 1,700 hectares. Quebec, meanwhile, is dealing with 180 active fires, and firefighters from the U.S. and France are on their way to help there. Around 60 fires are burning in B.C., forcing more than 3,000 people from their homes. And in the Northwest Territories, firefighters are still working to contain fires burning just outside of Wrigley and Fort Simpson. U.S. President Donald Trump says he holds Canada responsible for the smoke billowing over the border. In a social media post, he says willful negligence is costing his country billions of dollars and Canada should foot the bill. Trump says he plans to discuss the issue with Prime Minister Mark Carney by phone today. But as Morgan Black explains, climate researchers say the claims about Canadian culpability are overblown.
6: And I guess there's like wildfire going on in Canada or something. So, yeah, you can honestly, you do notice it when you're out here, though. You can smell it.
7: Americans in cities like Washington, D.C. are feeling the impacts of Canadian wildfires.
8: It's just because it's so smoky. I don't like it.
9: I don't know. It's just very concerning.
7: So concerning for Donald Trump, he's now threatening to add the cost of the smoke pollution to U.S. tariffs on Canada. The U.S. president is joining other American politicians, blaming their poor air quality not just on Canadian wildfires, but on Canadian government inaction and poor forest maintenance.
10: My initial reaction is to throw my hands up and say, but.
7: Climate policy researcher Ryan Katz-Rosine is frustrated with what he's hearing from U.S. lawmakers. He notes Canada's boreal forest is a massive 1.3 billion acres. Much of it inaccessible to wildland firefighters.
10: So you're not going to be able to prescribe burn that.
7: He acknowledges Canada's response to those fires could improve, but he takes issue with something raised by U.S. lawmakers this week, arson.
10: The statistics just doesn't really point to that being a predominant cause of these fires.
7: And in Canada, Ontario Premier Doug Ford is rejecting how U.S. officials are framing this wildfire season without offering solutions.
1: Our good neighbors, if there's some politicians out there chirping away, well, maybe what you should do rather than complain is send support, send help. You
11: know, this is what our summers are going to look like for the foreseeable future.
7: Environmental management and climate adaptation expert Ryan Ness says climate change is making wildfire seasons worse and worse. As for his thoughts on the U.S. claims,
11: it's largely not an informed perspective.
7: Back in Washington, Amy Brandwine would like to see everyone do more.
12: So, I mean, climate change, like, you know, it's not something I don't think anybody can deny at this point.
7: Prescribed burns, forest thinning, and a healthy bank of resources to fight wildfires are all essential. But Ness notes,
11: the best way to keep this problem from getting worse is to stop the source of the problem, which is climate change and global heating, which are setting the stage for more intense fires with more heat, more drought.
7: A call to action for governments on both sides.

0: of the Border. Morgan Black, CBC News, Edmonton.
1: Coming up, Britain gets its seventh prime minister in a decade this Monday. A look at the many challenges facing Andy Burnham, who today assumed official leadership of the Labour Party. And crunchy, green, and nasty. U.S. health officials trace a parasitic infection to iceberg lettuce supplied to Taco Bell restaurants. Later, we'll have this story.
2: Half a century ago, the Olympic flame was lit in Montreal, Canada's first time hosting an Olympic Games, remembered for ballooning costs, but also iconic star moments. I'm Alexander Silverman in Montreal. Later on Your World Tonight, the legacy of the 1976 Games and Canada's new push to host another Olympics.
1: Donald Trump's primetime speech last night failed to deliver the revelations that were promised. Instead, it was a rehash of familiar accusations of U.S. election fraud and foreign interference, with no new evidence to prove those claims. But as Paul Hunter reports, there are concerns the recycled rhetoric is a deliberate tactic to undermine the upcoming midterm elections.
3: The documents cover five major areas of concern.
4: Billed by the White House as a shocker, U.S. President Donald Trump's address from the Oval Office may have sounded alarming with his suggestions of voter fraud, conspiracy, and foreign meddling.
3: China carried out what is believed to be the largest compromise of election data in history, resulting in China's illicit acquisition of 220 million U.S. voter files.
4: And yet no sooner had he finished speaking than critics underlined there wasn't much new or revelatory in his comments. Even China's alleged hacking of voter data is dismissed by critics as overstated.
5: He's literally off his rocker, and there's no other way to describe this.
4: One-time Democratic strategist James Carville seemed hardly able even to put into words his view of Trump's allegations.
5: The guy was, he's literally crazy. And he just rehashed everything. I have no idea what he was trying to accomplish.
4: And yet, also today, Trump's Secretary of Homeland Security picked up where Trump left off.
6: We've identified 250,000 non-citizens registered to vote in just four states.
4: Despite being unable to say how many of those actually voted, Mark Wayne Mullen said if any are found to have done so,
6: we will hunt you down and we will prosecute you.
4: Likewise, he added, any state election officials who now refuse federal directives to strengthen election security, if any voter fraud is discovered later,
6: then those individuals can also be held accountable by fines, by penalties, and even prison time.
7: Well, the only thing missing from Donald Trump's speech was tinfoil.
4: California Governor Gavin Newsom, a potential Democratic Party nominee for the White House in 2028, seemed to echo those who warn Trump is simply trying to create mistrust in the U.S. electoral system ahead of the coming midterm elections, as Trump's Republican Party struggles badly in pre-election polling.
7: Nothing about what you watched tonight, though, was real. It's make-believe. He wants to rig the election in 2026. He knows he's going to lose. He needs to rig the election before one vote was cast.
4: Where any of this leads is now effectively anyone's guess. As Trump himself posted on social media today, great reviews on speech last night. Big audience. Paul Hunter, CBC News, Washington.
1: U.S. health officials say they've traced the source of a parasite that sent thousands of people running for the bathroom. The culprit, a specific brand of lettuce served at certain Taco Bell locations. Those products have been pulled, and Canadian health officials say there's no sign the contamination has made its way north. Tashana Reed has the latest.
8: It was just like incessant diarrhea. So like very just like watery and like constant.
9: The U.S. Centers for Disease Control says it has found the source of the cyclosporiasis outbreak. Shredded iceberg lettuce from Mexico served at Taco Bell locations in five states. Indiana, Kentucky, West Virginia, Ohio, and the center of the largest

0: largest number of cases, Michigan. There, more than 5,000 cases have been reported and over 100 people hospitalized. The symptoms, if untreated, can last for weeks. Gretchen Plouse ended up in the ER with it.
1: It feels like your intestines are like really tight or like something is like seizing them.
0: Taco Bell says it pulled lettuce from all of its U.S. locations. An FDA investigation points to a single supplier, Taylor Farms. The U.S. company with facilities across North America, including Canada, released a statement saying it is pulling all iceberg lettuce sourced in Mexico and added none of its branded salads or kits sold in stores are associated with the outbreak. Dr. Anisha Misra is the medical director of a lab at Ohio's Cleveland Clinic. They've been inundated with tests.
2: We typically had about 1 to 5 samples that would come in. Currently, we're getting over 200, sometimes up to 400 a day.
0: The gastrointestinal illness is caused by a parasite called Cyclospora, found in human feces. And health experts say this outbreak is likely much larger.
3: How many did we miss because they didn't present for care or get the right test or get the result reported?
0: Emily Jenkins is a professor of veterinary microbiology at the University of Saskatchewan.
3: So for every one case of Cyclospora that people might pick up in a person, there's probably about 50, at least 50 cases that weren't described or picked up.
0: Still, food experts in Canada say it is unlikely we will see links to this outbreak here. Lawrence Goodridge is a food microbiologist at the University of Guelph.
4: I don't think any of the contaminated lettuce has made it to Canada. If it had, we would have seen cases.
0: Goodridge says the next key step will be to figure out how the lettuce became infected in the first place.
4: Likely, I suspect it's due to contaminated irrigation water that somehow came into contact with human feces. You know, we'll have to wait and see what any investigation comes up with.
0: The Canadian Food Inspection Agency says there is no evidence that products implicated in this outbreak were distributed in Canada and says it's in close contact with the FDA as the investigation continues. Tashauna Reed, CBC News, Toronto.
5: An Ontario judge has declared a mistrial for billionaire Frank Stronach's sexual assault conviction. The auto parts magnate was found guilty last month for 2 separate incidents dating back several decades. Stronach's lawyer argued new information from one of the complainant's lawyers raises questions about her credibility. The lawyer says a civil trial claim contradicts her previous statement and testimony. Stronach remains convicted on a charge of indecent assault. Britain gets a new prime minister on Monday. MP Andy Burnham went from mayor of Greater Manchester to backbencher to prime minister in waiting in just a matter of weeks. Today, he was officially named leader of the Labour Party with overwhelming support.
6: I will be a pro-business leader of the Labour Party, as I was a pro-business mayor of Greater Manchester. We turn places round together, and that is the way we ran in Manchester, and we will take to the whole country.
5: As he moves from City Hall to Downing Street, critics are asking how his regional success can translate to the national stage. The CBC's Chris Brown has this profile from Manchester.
7: Andy Burnham's rise to the pinnacle of British politics has happened at breakneck speed.
8: I am going to break with the more of the same approach that has got us here.
7: Burnham used to be an MP, and he held multiple cabinet positions, but he's best known for the 3 terms he spent as the mayor of Greater Manchester. He's also been referred to, tongue-in-cheek, as the King of the North, a play on the Game of Thrones fantasy TV series involving a northern leader who challenges the establishment in the southern capital.
9: Everyone can feel that the country isn't where it should be. Tonight could, just could, be the turning point.
7: Burnham won a by-election to Parliament last month, immediately throwing down a challenge to Prime Minister Keir Starmer, who didn't put up a fight and resigned as leader of the Labour Party and Prime Minister.
10: If Andy Burnham becomes Prime Minister, you're going to see someone who can connect with people in that sort of grassroots way.
7: Canadian Duncan Iveson is the president of Manchester University, and he's worked closely with Andy Burnham.
10: The ability to listen, read a room. We'll see if he can do that on the national stage.
7: When Burnham was mayor, Manchester's economy outpaced the rest of the UK, including London. Digital and financial services helped drive that growth, and public transit improved. Mark Wrigley owns the upscale Atlas Bar on Deansgate in Manchester.
11: Lots of people have seen him say, it's not about politics so much, it's about the place. And that's certainly how I feel he's approached his mayoralty here.
7: Burnham has said he plans to move part of the Prime Minister's office up to Manchester, sort of a number 10 north. Still, with national politics, collaboration is harder and the demands heavier. Critics say Burnham's ideas have never faced harsh scrutiny. Laura Evans is a member of the Conservative Party, and she ran against him twice for mayor and lost.
12: You know, we have a lot of crime. We have a lot of issues here where people, you know, drugs. He hasn't improved the situation around homelessness.
7: Burnham is already being squeezed, needing to appease Labour MPs wanting big spending, nervous financial markets that want absolute fiscal discipline, and supporters that don't want tax hikes.
12: Where is the money going to come from for any of his new ideas?
7: Andy Burnham has helped generate some good buzz about Manchester, but with only 3 years left before a mandatory general election, he'll have little time to prove whether the King of the North can truly fix what many feel is a broken kingdom. Chris Brown, CBC News, Manchester, England.
5: 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I'm Salima Shivji. You can hear Your World Tonight on the CBC News app or wherever you get your podcasts. Fifty years ago today, Montreal hosted Canada's first ever Summer Olympics. Those games are looked back on as both a display of athletic excellence and an example of how not to host a major international sporting event. As Alexander Silberman tells us, Canada's Olympic Committee is now testing the waters to see whether enough time has passed to give it another go.
13: At Montreal's Olympic Basin, hundreds of the world's top athletes are facing off in the Canoe Sprint World Cup, a storied venue still in use, half a century after the opening of the 1976 Summer Games. Danita Fitzpatrick was one of the fans in the crowd.
14: The fact that this is still standing and is still a very useful and productive venue really does show that investment in sport has longevity.
13: The Olympics put the city on the world stage and added a landmark to Montreal's skyline, the Olympic Stadium, and star moments. Including Nadia Comaneci's first ever perfect 10 in gymnastics. Comaneci is returning for the anniversary celebrations.
15: The young generation realizes that there is no limit in what a city or they can do.
13: But the games are also remembered for troubled construction and ballooning costs. The Olympic Stadium with a faulty roof and a $1 billion price tag that took taxpayers three decades to pay off.
16: It was certainly a strong learning moment.
13: Simon-Pierre Lacasse is a history professor at Concordia University.
16: And I don't think that one would argue that there has been such a case of a mega project that has been so poorly managed afterwards.
13: The memories have made hosting another Olympics a political non-starter for many Montrealers. But Canada's Olympic Committee hopes public perception is shifting. It wants to bring back the Winter Games in the next decade. Andrew Baker is Chief External Affairs Officer.
17: So we really believe that when done right, the Games can leave a lasting positive impact on communities. And
13: the International Olympic Committee is now aiming for a more sustainable approach. Baker says a bid could involve several host cities teaming up.
17: We have the venue infrastructure existing that would allow us to really focus our energies on only having to build infrastructure that serves community needs.
13: Some former Olympians have other ideas. Bruce Kidd competed in track for Canada at the 1964 Summer Olympics and studied sport policy at the University of Toronto. He says Canada should hold off on a bid for now and invest in improved sports programs and facilities instead.
18: We've got to get the balance right. And at the moment, another Olympic bid would not do that.
13: Montreal's focus for now, a celebration of the past. Alexander Silberman, CBC News, Montreal.

0: A familiar voice to music fans, Natalie Maines, lead singer of The Chicks, with the band's 2006 hit, Not Ready to Make Nice. The American country trio is set to headline the Churchill Park Music Festival in St. John's tomorrow night. And it turns out they are ready to make nice with local musician Carla Pilgrim. She's going to be their opening act.
1: As soon as I heard that they were coming, I was like, it's mine. I'm having it. This is my opening act. I'm opening this show.
0: Pilgrim made it happen herself, reaching out to the festival promoter. And while she's opened for some popular acts before, landing this gig was a dream come true.
1: There's something different about getting to open for an act that I looked up to so much. Like, I mimicked them. I performed in tribute shows, Chicks tribute show. Like, I just would really love to just meet them and just tell them, you know, they've had such a huge impact on girls, young girls like me, who didn't have anyone around them that played the way that they play.
0: Pilgrim says being in her 40s has given her more confidence and a sense of deserving what she's achieved. We'll leave you tonight with one of the songs that's sure to be on her playlist tomorrow.

0: Good evening, I'm Simon McInnesney with your CBC News headlines for Quebec. Today, Canada's Justice Minister ordered a new trial for a Quebec man convicted of four murders in 1994. Minister Sean Fraser said he found reasonable grounds to conclude that a miscarriage of justice likely occurred in the case of Daniel Jolivet. Jolivet served 33 years in prison for the shooting deaths of two men and two women in Brossard. He's always maintained his innocence. Quebec prosecutors will now study the evidence in the case to determine whether retrying him is in the public interest. And Quebec's forest fire fight is getting a boost from the U.S. and France. The SUPFEU says firefighters are set to arrive today from Maine, New Hampshire, and Connecticut. Meanwhile, more than 40 additional forest firefighters are said to arrive from France on Saturday. There are currently about 180 forest fires burning in Quebec. The agency says they're dealing with a significant workload in the northwestern part of the province. Now, taking a look at the weather forecast from Environment Canada. In Montreal, increasing cloudiness after midnight, then a 30% chance of showers overnight, the low 18. Tomorrow, a few showers, risk of a thunderstorm in the afternoon, high 22. For Quebec City, increasing cloudiness after midnight, the low 13. Showers tomorrow, 19 degrees, the high. In Sherbrooke, increasing cloudiness after midnight, the low 12. Tomorrow, a few showers, risk of a thunderstorm in the afternoon, the high 22. And for Gaspé, clearing this evening, the low 11 degrees. Chance of showers late tomorrow afternoon, 25, the high.
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6: Hello, I'm Neil Kirksall.
7: Good evening, I'm Chris Howden. This is As It Happens. Tonight.
6: In a haze, a wildfire forced them to evacuate this week, and now members of White Sand First Nation are anxiously waiting to hear what's become of their community.
7: Trials and tribulations. The Trump administration takes aim at the International Criminal Court and a Canadian judge who works there. One of her friends says she's paying a professional and personal price for doing her job.
6: A guide through the fog of war. After his son died fighting for

0: They left their homes in a great hurry, and now they're anxiously waiting to hear when they can return and what they're returning to. Hundreds of people have been displaced by the wildfires burning across northwestern Ontario, including more than 400 members of White Sand First Nation. The community began evacuating on Monday, and the evacuees didn't have a lot of time to prepare.
1: I had left prior to when the band actually made the emergency evacuation notice because I was afraid. And out of fear, I grabbed a bag, a set of clothes for all my kids. I grabbed my two cats and my dog. And out of fear, we didn't anticipate it to be this bad. And so I grabbed and we were scared. So I grabbed basically what we can grab in a bag. And that's what we left with.
0: White Sand First Nation evacuee Gina Dupuy speaking to reporters in Thunder Bay, Ontario. Lawrence Wankamish is the chief of White Sand First Nation. We reached him in Toronto.
2: Chief, I wonder what the latest is you're hearing from evacuees from White Sand First Nation. What are they telling you today?
3: They're saying that they want to return home and they want to protect their property. And they are getting anxious. Worried, and some of them getting a little bit angry, you know, frustrated, yeah.
2: What is causing that anger and frustration?
3: Well, I guess the updates that we've been getting haven't been sufficient to allay the fears of our members. We just need more updates from the Ministry of Natural Resources to update us on where the fire is, how big the fire is, and you know, when can crews come in. Last I heard, there was 3 crews on the ground yesterday afternoon, but I haven't heard anything the latest from yesterday's report from the MNRF.
2: Our CBC News colleagues in Thunder Bay, you know, have been speaking with evacuees from White Sand First Nation, and you know, they're talking about that they would much rather be where they were raised and try to help. But some have gone back. Are you hearing from them? I mean, how are they staying safe while trying to do what they can?
3: We haven't heard from them since they left yesterday, which wasn't. We didn't allow them to go out there. We had, worries about them to get in that kind of situation that fire might get closer to them and get burnt. You know, and that was a big concern that we had as a band council.
2: We've heard, of course, that obviously the hotels are very busy. Does everyone, you know, I think there are close to 500 evacuees from your First Nation at this point. Do you know, does everyone have a place to stay?
3: Everybody is housed, accommodated. Most of our members are in Superior Inn in Thunder Bay, approximately 470. There are some that are housed at Lakehead University.
2: We're really seeing, you know, from the footage our colleagues have gathered, you know, people coming together to help each other, communities coming together, raising, you know, with getting anything that people might need, clothing, the basics. What is your sense of what people need most right now?
3: I'm sure the clothing that they will be needing in the next, next couple of weeks, I will figure, I'm not sure what other needs they may need. Maybe just regular, like, hygienic products and stuff like that. And as far as I know, that's probably what's needed right now.
2: You're in Toronto. We're reaching you at the airport. You're heading home, but you were at the Assembly of First Nations gathering. We were speaking to National Chief...

0: Woodhouse Nipanac yesterday about how, of course, these fires were a big part of the conversations and at the top of the agenda. What is it like for you, though, Chief, to be far away, you know, on that important business, but to be far away while all of this is happening?
1: Well, you know, I would have liked to be at home and be with the people. And I know I've talked to Chief King also regarding that. His people told him that he should stay there and try to work from there. And that's the same thing with me, trying to get some action from the provincial government, more or less, and from the federal government representatives that were there yesterday, which I haven't been getting any responses for help from the Minister Alti, Minister Galmasti. I haven't heard anything from them, so I'm kind of disappointed, and I'm not reaching out to me and to the First Nation.
0: We know today Ontario's Premier Doug Ford is saying that the province is going to spend $650 million to buy 5 helicopters and 6 water bombers. He said this is the largest purchase of its kind in the province's history. We will not put a price on the safety of our communities, is the quote he gave. I wonder what your response is to that investment.
1: Well, I think it's a little too late for that. I think it should have been done prior to even not this year, but before, last couple of years. It's been, the climate change has been getting worse over the years, last couple of years, and the government should have been acting on those, things that need to be done, in not only in our community, but everywhere, you know? And I know the chiefs in the assembly had voiced that concern that it seemed to be the last ones getting help, last ones to get informed on all sorts of activities of the government.
0: What's the first thing you want to take care of once you get back home?
1: I just wanted to tell the people that I'm going to be there and trying to support them in their own journeys. Like I said, a lot of them are angry, a lot of them are frustrated, to let them know that I'm there to help them. I'm there to give them that support.
0: Chief, I appreciate this. Safe travels to you, and thank you so much for your time.
1: Okay, thank you.
2: We reached White Sand First Nation Chief Lawrence Wanakamich in Toronto.

0: A biography is usually written by someone who is fascinated by your life story and conducts hours of interviews, research, and fact-checking to ensure that it is told well. But in 2026, a biography is sometimes written by someone who has just learned your name, does no research, talks to no one, and publishes within days or hours of starting the process of writing it. Recently, New York Times technology reporter Kashmir Hill discovered that she was the subject of one of those second kinds of biographies. It didn't take long to figure out it had been written by AI. It was more complicated to track down and meet the people who had made it possible. We reached Kashmir Hill in New York.
1: Kashmir, how did you find out that your life story, or what was pretending to be your life story, was out there in the world?
2: I had been at an AI conference with a speaker there, and one of the other speakers who I just met apparently went looking to buy my book on Amazon and instead discovered this biography about me and texted me about it. I was completely surprised, but as soon as I saw it, I thought, oh, that's an AI slop biography. I immediately clicked on the author's bio. It was a very generic bio about him. His name was John Crane Miller. It said he was a seasoned biographer and cultural analyst. And I noticed that he had written 10 biographies in the same week of other journalists. Yes, very prolific.
1: And who were the other journalists, did you say? Who were the other?
2: Yes, yeah. One of them was my Times colleague, Mike Isaac, the editor of Atlantic, Jeffrey Goldberg, CNN's Jake Tapper. So I was in, you know, heady company.
1: Incredible company. Bravo. Bravo to you. What an honor. So your editor said, you need to read this and we'll pay for it. So you order it. And what are some of the things? What did you learn about your life?
2: You know, it read like ChatGPT. It was very, she's not, you know, a celebrity, yet her words have reached millions. It was a lot of, it's not this, it's that. Literally every paragraph had M dashes, usually many of them. And there was stuff that was just completely fabricated. I mean, it would make up anecdotes about my childhood, about my time in college. It was kind of like, some of it was very generic, like, oh, you know, even as a child, it was clear she was going to be a journalist because she was always asking why. And it's like, okay, that's every child.
1: But there was one statement, it's in the bio attached to this piece or you know, next to your byline. I mean, it's pretty complimentary. What does that line say? Your words.
2: Oh, it says that my sentences carry both weight and grace.
1: I mean, that's not so bad.
2: Yeah, which overall, I mean, it wasn't like a hit piece. It was, as many biographies tend to be, it was flattering. It was over the top flattering. Yeah. It was like, you know, this woman has redefined privacy in the digital age. So I asked Amazon, hey, tell me who wrote this. And they wouldn't tell me. Mm-hmm. And so I thought, well, maybe I should like file a lawsuit so I can find out who this person is. But there really wasn't anything to sue over. It wasn't defamatory. If anything, it was overly flattering.
1: So you tried to find this person. Whoever they are, whether that's their real name, I doubt it. But did you ever?
2: Yeah, I couldn't. You know, the person had this an author bio photo, which was a stock image that's been used all over the internet. There were no details about him in the biography. Amazon wouldn't give me his information. So what I did is left a review of the book. And I said, hey, you know, this book is about me. I would like to talk to the person who wrote it. Could you please reach out to me? And this actually caused the person to take down my biography as well as all the other books that they had published. They just like disappeared from the internet. And so I actually went out looking for somebody who's in this kind of specialty who writes books with AI. And I found a man named Bill Johns who has written over the course of a year more than 400 books using AI, and they're all for sale on Amazon.
1: And that part of your piece is so fascinating as well. He seems like such a character, willing to talk clearly. When you were interviewing him, meeting face to face, was there any, I don't know if remorse is the right word, or any sort of hesitation to do this?
2: For him, it was an experiment. He, you know, he's 70. He's retired. He used to work as a cybersecurity consultant. And he had a lot of time on his hands. And he'd been hearing a lot about the promise of AI and how it can make us so productive. And so he said he wanted to test it out. And he thought, I'll use it to try to write books.
1: And how much is he making?
2: So most months, and he showed me his Amazon reports, he sells a few hundred books. He makes $7 per book. He showed me his report from December, which was his biggest month. He sold more than 800 books and made $6,000. And he said, you know, it's nice. It's bar money.
1: Bar money. Yeah. But does he have any, but it's, he's not writing it. Does he have any, again, remorse about pretending that he wrote something, that he created something?
2: Yeah. I mean, he does tell Amazon when he uploads these books, there is a question that says, did you use AI to create this? And every time he says, yes, I used AI extensively. And Amazon doesn't tell you that when you buy one of his books. He didn't feel ashamed. Obviously, he was talking to me about it. I don't think he's proud of the books. Like, they get a lot of one-star reviews. One of the people who bought one of his books said it was the worst book they'd ever purchased in their life. But I don't think he thinks they're horrible. He kind of told me that, you know, everything that has ever been thought or said is on the internet, and he's drawing from that.
1: The quote, we all keep going back to it because it's so great that he gave you. Bill Johns said in your piece, quote, almost everyone I know says they want to write a book. It's a very romantic concept to sit down and toil page after page and paragraph after paragraph, but it doesn't make economic sense, unquote. What did you say to him when he said that?
2: I mean, I couldn't help but nod. Like, he's not wrong. The reason people write books, you know, I think people sometimes want to make money, but usually it's because you have something in your head that you have to get out. That said, you know, I think that's what people want to read. You know, they want human thought and human creativity. And why buy a book written by ChatGPT when you can just talk to ChatGPT yourself? So I do think there is a deception that's happening here. I don't think the people that are buying books on Amazon, you know, realize that people can just AI generate a book and put it there. If you're an author, you can basically file a complaint saying this impinges on my copyright, and that might work, it might not. But if you're a customer, if you're a buyer of one of these books and you buy a book from Amazon and it comes and it's a lot of, it's not this, it's this, a bunch of M dashes, if it's AI slop, you can say, I want a refund, but you only have 7 days to do that.
1: Kashmir, good to speak with you. Thank you.
2: Thank you for having me on.
0: Kashmir Hill is a tech reporter for the New York Times. She's in New York. We contacted Amazon for comment. In a statement, a spokesperson said the company has content guidelines that govern which books can be listed for sale and that it promptly investigates any book when a concern is raised. The spokesperson added that Amazon removes books that do not adhere to these guidelines.

0: 1 month ago, he wasn't even in Parliament in the UK. Now Andy Burnham has been confirmed as the new leader of the Labour Party. Earlier today, the former mayor of Manchester was named the new leader after receiving the backing of hundreds of MPs and affiliated trade unions. The MP for Makerfield will be sworn in as Prime Minister on Monday, just weeks after Keir Starmer announced his resignation. Here's part of Andy Burnham's first speech as Labour leader for The Record.
1: We are united, and we put the power that comes from that unity at the service of people and places who have been waiting too long for politics to let them hope again. And that's what we're going to do, everybody. We're going to give them hope back. I will work relentlessly to build a culture of one Labour team. Because change starts with us. We won't beat Britain's new right if we are consumed by infighting and pulling in different directions. That is, and always has been, an indulgence. And let's have the self-confidence to find common ground with other parties where we can. By seeking more consensus, we may just find the change we make is more lasting. If we don't have sufficient public control over the cost of the essentials, how can we have control over inflation, public spending, and the rest of the economy? The right used the phrase, take back control, but they are the ones who gave it away in the first place. And I want people to say once again that Labour are for us.
0: Andy Burnham, who will be the next Prime Minister of the UK, speaking after being named the new leader of the Labour Party earlier today.

0: It's extraordinarily elusive, which is pretty amazing considering its mouth is bright orange and its smell is absolutely terrible. The Liquelli, or the Colobus congoensis, is a newly discovered species of monkey that lives in remote forests in the Democratic Republic of Congo. Until now, the only record of this putrid mystery's existence was some blurry photos from nearly two decades ago. So researchers from the Lukuru Wildlife Research Foundation and Florida Atlantic University set out to track this fluorescent-mouthed monkey down and document it properly. Now they're sharing their findings in a new paper published in the journal PLOS ONE, which confirms that the Liquelli is, in fact, a new species. Junior Mboko is a Congolese conservation biologist and a PhD student at Florida Atlantic University. He's one of the authors on the paper. We reached him in Boca Raton, Florida.
1: Junior, you'd seen the photographs, and then you meet in person. You come face-to-face with one of these monkeys. Was it love at first sight?
2: Oh, no. It was just an amazing, feeling to go from the picture and actually be in front of these monkeys. It was just an amazing feeling.
1: You captured some video with the team. There's audio as part of that video. So I want to play a little bit of it for our listeners now.

0: It's making a really interesting sound. What's going on there?
1: Usually when you come across this group, and when they haven't spotted you yet, they usually make sound, and we call this roar. These are all sounds. So either they communicate to signal the other group that we are here, so make sure all they are just signaling their territory. So this is kind of a way of communication.
0: Yeah. It's a bit of a roar. Yeah, there's a bit. It's a low sound. It's very interesting to watch. Describe for our listeners as well what they look like, because obviously that's a big part of this discovery and this story.
1: Yes, Liquidi has a very striking feature that anyone, if you are in the Lomami National Park, if someone tells you, okay, go in the forest, anytime you see a monkey that has this orange cream pigmentation around the mouth, okay, you have seen Liquidi. So this is like the first striking feature we can always describe to any layman. And besides that, you also have this whole body is covered with this dark fur.
0: It's very dark. Yeah, I could almost, I barely could see the one monkey's eyes in that video.
1: Exactly. So it has this, the whole coat is really black. And also, if you look very specifically in the back, down the tail, which is not seen on most of our pictures, there is this white patch right below the tail.
0: How would you describe their vibes, their temperament? Are these shy creatures, aggressive? What did you see?
1: Liquidi typically is shy. They are what we call elusive, and they're also rare. And the funny thing with Liquidi, which is different from the other sepatric monkeys or the monkey we found in the same portion of forest they live in, is that anytime you come across Liquidi, they tend to go high in the canopy, which is kind of different from other species. They flee right away. They go high in the canopy, and they can stay there for hours. I remember the first time I came across the group, I was just like, okay, here I'm in front of these guys, and we kept staring at each other. They saw where I was, and they couldn't look away from where I was. And I kept like taking pictures and pictures and pictures. And they were like, okay, do your stuff, take your pictures. We are here for you. And until we got tired and left. The group was like, I think we have to go. We have to camp. We are deep in the forest. They're just like, we have to go. And we left them there.
0: Oh, there's been a lot of discussion, Junior, about how these monkeys smell. How do they smell?
1: Just in general, colobus, they do smell. And if they put you in a room and we say, okay, you have the sense of how the room smells, and we bring the Liquidi, you definitely notice that, there is unusual or an additional smell that I didn't have 2 minutes ago. So it's just a smell,
0: Does it compare to anything else you've ever smelled before?
1: That's why, this is one of the things I need to do, like several times I need to like smell and try to match with something I have. But for the moment, I wouldn't say it's matches something, but I just know it has a strong smell.
0: Strong smell, distinct. If a Liquidi came into the room, you'd know it.
1: You will know it. You definitely know it. Like, there's something here. Yeah.
0: They announce themselves in many ways. If it's not the orange lips or the growl. It's going to be the smell. Okay, noted.
1: The smell,
0: noted. Exactly. You, in the paper, you and your colleagues also talk about the risks that the Liquidi are facing. What kinds of issues are most pressing?
1: Yeah, the most pressing issues are actually two. The main one being hunting for bushmeat, because remember, we have villages around the Lomami National Park, and these people are accustomed to eat what we call bushmeat, and this is a source for them to acquire protein. So they're really used to eat bushmeat, and one of the things is that they do hunt. The good thing is that Lomami National Park is legally protected, but we still have some people that they can sneak in and try to kill monkeys in the park. And this is like a huge problem. And this is not just in Lomami. It's like Central Africa in general. One of the drivers for species extinction or decline is bushmeat.
0: Yeah. And we should be clear, the science is now confirming the existence of the Liquidi, that it's a new species, but locals, they've had a name, Liquidi, for these creatures for quite some time. What do you hope?

0: hope to learn about them next?
1: Yep, we have these 114 observations, and we've never came across the baby Liquely. No, and we have juveniles, young Liquely, but a baby like 2 weeks, 1 month, we haven't seen. And this has been like a puzzle for us, like what is happening? Because all other monkeys around, we see their babies when they jump from branch to branch, we see infants are clinging, but the Liquely, not yet.
0: Not yet. Well, Junior, you have to get back in touch when you do, but I'm really glad we could speak today. Thank you.
1: Yeah, thank you so much.
2: Junior Omboco is a PhD student at Florida Atlantic University. We reached him in Boca Raton, Florida.

0: from the White Album. This is The Beatles with Everybody's Got Something to Hide Except for Me and My Monkey.
1: We are going to pause for just a moment now. When, as it happens, returns, the Trump administration is making it clear it intends to dismantle the International Criminal Court. Our guest tells us American sanctions have already dismantled the life of a Canadian ICC judge.
0: And he could tell you stories that would curl your rock. The late Don Duguid wasn't just a legendary curler, he was a legendary curling analyst as well. Stay tuned. I'm Chris Howden.
1: And I'm Neil Kirksall.

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1: Hi, I'm Sonali Karnik. Tomorrow and all in a weekend, we'll get the details about the Twist Fiber Festival near Montebello. Now's the time to sign up for their workshops for all kinds of fiber crafts, from felting to artisanal fabric dyeing. Also, we'll speak with two professional soccer players to get their take on the FIFA World Cup final between Argentina and Spain. And if you can't go to a therapist, we'll have two comedians from the show, Better Than Your Therapist. That's all in a weekend Saturday.
0: The CBC News is next. In an hour, it's Ideas with Nahla Ayed.
2: With one single press, buttons allow you to exert your will upon the world. What happens when every command is reduced to just a single push of a button? Coming up on Ideas.
3: This is CBC News. It's 7 o'clock. I'm Sudha Krishnan with the CBC News from Montreal. Canada's justice minister is ordering a new trial for a Quebec man convicted of four murders in the 1990s. Sean Fraser says he found reasonable grounds to believe there may have been a miscarriage of justice. Paula Dan Perez has more.
4: Daniel Jolivet welcomed the news with tears in his eyes. He served 33 years in prison for the shooting deaths of two men and two women in Brossard. He has always maintained his innocence. Now he says a new trial would give him a chance to prove to the court and to society as a whole that he didn't commit the murders he was found guilty of.
5: It means freedom. It means finally, I got what I wanted.
4: It was Jolivet who applied for a conviction review. The federal justice minister says that during that review process, new information was discovered, which was not known to the courts during the initial trial and the appeal. The ministry notes that is not a decision about Jolivet's guilt or innocence. Now, Quebec's Crown Prosecution Service will analyze the evidence to determine whether a new trial is in the public interest. The Crown says that Jolivet once again benefits from the presumption of innocence regarding the alleged offenses. Paulette Diane Perez, CBC News, Montreal.
3: A Montreal man is dead and another person remains missing after two people fell into the St. Lawrence River near Marsouy in the Gaspé region. The Sûreté du Québec says emergency services were called at about 8:15 a.m. about two people in distress in the water. The two were fishing from a rocky shelf when one of the two lost footing and fell into the water. The second person attempted to help and was also swept away by the current. Provincial police say one of the victims, a man in his 30s from Montreal, was discovered by search teams this morning. The Canadian Coast Guard, local firefighters and volunteers are joining a police boat and helicopter in the search. The second person is still missing. The mayor of Westmount says he will contest the allegations against him. Michael Stern has been cited by Quebec's Municipal Commission for seven alleged ethics violations. He's accused of having behaved in a disrespectful and uncivil manner with city officials and employees. The allegations relate to meetings last April and May. In a statement, Stern says he is a, quote, passionate person and working to implement a change agenda. He says he will not comment further while the matter is under review. Dates for a hearing have not yet been set. The Quebec government has given the green light for more renovations at Montreal's Olympic Stadium. The roof is already being replaced, and now it says the inside will get a makeover. Tourism Minister Amélie Dionne says doing so will put Quebec on the world stage for international, cultural, and sporting events. But with no price tag attached to the work, the project is getting mixed reactions. Here's Corbino Duro.
6: On the day the 1976 Games opened in Montreal, 50 years later, Quebec says it's time to give the stadium an upgrade. It says the project will include refurbishing the stands, concessions, bathrooms, and it will add new VIP boxes. Montrealers outside the Big O have mixed reactions.
7: As long as it can bring something fun for the city and some nice cultural impact, it's going to be a good thing, I think.
8: Unfortunately, as much as I'm a member and I want it to be nice, I would also like infrastructure to be more important than a renovation on a symbol.
6: The long-term goal will be to host large-scale shows and sporting events smaller venues like the Bell Centre can't. CF Montreal said it welcomes the news, calling a modern stadium an essential element for the development of pro soccer in Montreal and Quebec. Sports commentator Meeker Guerrier says Montreal needs a venue that can hold 50,000 spectators.
9: What major city in North America doesn't have a major stadium?
6: Quebec's tourism minister says negotiations are still going on with their partners, so no price tag is being released just yet. Work on the stadium roof continues at a cost of $870 million. The goal is to have everything ready inside and out by 2028. Kubino Duro, CBC News, Montreal.
3: 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Here is your Environment Canada weekend weather forecast in Montreal. 18 and a chance of showers tonight. Tomorrow, 22 and a chance of thunderstorms in the afternoon. Sunday, 24 and sunshine in the Quebec City region. 13 and partly cloudy tonight. Tomorrow, 19 and showers on Sunday. 21 and a mix of sun and cloud. In the eastern townships, 12 and increasing cloudiness tonight. Tomorrow, 12 and a few showers. And on Sunday, 22 and periods of rain. And in the Gaspé region, 11 and partly cloudy.
10: Hello again and welcome back. I'm Neil Kirksall.
11: And I'm Chris Howden. This is As It Happens, the Friday edition, part two. Coming up.
10: A fighting chance. After his son was killed fighting for Ukraine, a New Brunswick father spent months trying to find out what happened. Now, as he and his family try to deal with their own crushing grief, they've started a group to help other families in the same situation.
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This week, the Trump administration took aim at the International Criminal Court. The ICC is the last legal resort when countries fail to prosecute the gravest of offenses, including war crimes and crimes against humanity. But this week, the court itself was under scrutiny, and U.S. Secretary of State Marco Rubio threatened to dismiss

0: dismantle it, quote, brick by brick.
1: Halfway across the world, there's an institution that calls itself the International Criminal Court. Maybe you've heard of it. Maybe you haven't. But chances are you don't know the names of its judges, of its prosecutors, or its president. And you shouldn't have to. But as we speak, the ICC and its friends are waging a war against our country, not with bullets or missiles, but with statutes and compacts and the force of so-called international law.
0: For Sabina Nelka, the threat to the ICC is professional and personal. Ms. Nelka is Canada's former ambassador to the Netherlands, which also made her our representative to the ICC. Ms. Nelka is also a friend of ICC Judge Kimberly Prost, who, along with two colleagues, is suing the White House after the administration imposed sanctions on them personally. Sanctions, they say, limit their ability to do their jobs. We reached Sabina Nelka in Ottawa.
2: Sabina Nelka, is the ICC waging a war against the U.S.?
3: That's absolutely nonsense. The ICC was created to essentially provide a deterrence factor against the commission of atrocity crimes. The United States has absolutely nothing to fear if they do not engage in such crimes on the territory of a state party.
2: Why do you think he's doing this now?
3: I think Secretary Rubio is very keen on supporting any whim of President Trump's and be seen to be doing that. And essentially by stirring up those fears, he retroactively justifies the president's very capricious imposition of sanctions against members of the International Criminal Court, judges, prosecutors, and staffers.
2: What have those sanctions meant for those judges, in particular your friend, Judge Kimberly Prost?
3: Well, what they have meant, I mean, somebody referred to it as a financial death penalty. It essentially means that they cannot bank through any kind of a banking system that engages U.S. jurisdiction, which includes all the major credit cards, for example. They cannot use a MasterCard or Visa or Amex. Their assets, if they had any assets residing in the United States, have been essentially frozen. They cannot use tech platforms such as Google Maps. They don't have access to Gmail, to using certain sat-nav systems. So it's essentially being cut off from the kind of digital and financial network that we are taking for granted. It also includes a travel ban. And, of course, ICC judges are very sought-after speakers, particularly at law schools. They cannot take advantage of any such opportunities in the United States to, you know, speak the truth about the court. And then finally, the impact of it, of course, is that it attacks the very foundation of judicial independence. It is seeking to chill the court into not exercising its functions in such a manner as the United States might not approve.
2: The Canadian government has not said anything publicly in support of Judge Prost. If you were still in that line of work advising Canadian officials, advising the government, what would you suggest it do?
3: Well, I mean, there are a number of options that we can exercise. Number one, we can just simply speak out. The prime minister or the minister can make a statement condemning these sanctions. And we have done that in the past when other countries have taken measures we don't agree with or that either affect the interests of Canadian nationals or that we consider to be inconsistent with international law. So that's the first option. The second option would be to seek if we could get status to intervene in the court action, to make the position clear that these sanctions are inconsistent with how Canada perceives the rule of law and how necessary it is for states to protect international institutions and international law. That, of course, is a very strong option. But in this particular case, and I think given the evident efforts by the Trump administration to not only not cooperate with the court, but to undermine its very existence and its operations, I think that would be a measure that should be contemplated.
2: And if they don't do any of those things, what is the impact of that?
3: Well, the impact of that is that when we stand up elsewhere and saying we're strong supporters of the rule of law, or we're a strong supporter of the International Criminal Court, people say, okay, that's nice to say, but what are you doing about it? I recall back in, I think it was 2016, there were a number of African states that threatened to withdraw from the ICC, which was a matter that concerned the government of the day a great deal. And I recommended that minister, then Foreign Minister Dion, might want to travel to The Hague and speak at the court to show our support for it. And he did so. I mean, you can't just talk the talk, but you have to walk the walk as well. And sometimes walking the walk means actually saying something.
2: Could these conversations be happening behind the scenes that we're not aware of? Or do you think this is taking a backseat because of a focus on trade negotiations or other parts of the relationship with the U.S.?
3: Yeah, I mean, they could be happening. You know, I know officials traveled to The Hague not too long ago. So there may be conversations happening in the back rooms that we're not aware of. And in fact, I mean, I was a practitioner of diplomacy for almost three decades. And sometimes quiet diplomacy is by far the more effective route. But in this particular case, when, you know, we have agreed to promote and protect the rule of law and the rule of international justice, to do it just quietly, I think, is not doing a solid service to the interests that we're claiming to be protecting.
2: And just finally, Sabina, having done this work personally, how do you feel that this kind of work, this institution, is being threatened so directly in this way?
3: Well, with respect to the United States, this is not new. When George Bush did it in 2003, 2004, he created a series of agreements for states to sign with the United States that would say we will never, ever, ever hand over an American to the ICC, essentially. Then under Obama, they cooperated a little bit more. So it's always been a bit of a yo-yo thing. So you kind of expect it, although not to the level that we have just seen it. With regard to Canada, I'm disappointed. I think that's a diplomat's way of saying I'm a bit appalled, frankly, that we're not speaking out more forcefully to protect the interests of the court.
2: Sabina Nolke, I appreciate this. Thank you.
3: You're very welcome. Thanks for having me on.
0: Sabina Nolke is a former Canadian ambassador to the Netherlands and to the courts in The Hague. She's also a friend of the International Criminal Court judge, Kimberly Prost. We reached her in Ottawa.

Quick update now. Last month, an Ontario Superior Court judge convicted billionaire Frank Stronach on two counts of sexual offenses dating back decades. Now, that judge has declared a mistrial on one of those counts. Frank Stronach founded the auto parts giant Magna International. He had pleaded not guilty to 12 charges from 7 complainants before his trial wrapped up last month. Now, Mr. Stronach's lawyer says she presented the judge with emails from an accuser's lawyer, and the judge agreed that the emails were inconsistent with that accuser's testimony in Mr. Stronach's criminal trial. It's rare for a judge to declare a mistrial after a conviction. Mr. Stronach will still be sentenced for a separate conviction for indecent assault. That sentencing is scheduled for September.

0: A New Brunswick father is hoping to shoulder some of the burden for grieving families like his own. Mark Mazurel's son, Patrick, was killed in September while fighting for Ukraine as a foreign volunteer. But officially, Patrick Mazurel is still listed as missing in action. His remains have yet to be recovered. And if it hadn't been for the efforts of Mr. Mazurel and his wife, Patrick's family and friends might not even be sure that he'd been killed, let alone where and when it happened, or how. Now Mark Mazurel has launched an organization called the International League of POW/MIA Families of the War in Ukraine. We reached him in Inkerman, New Brunswick.
1: Mark, how did you and your wife first get the news that something had happened to Patrick?
2: To a brother, a farm off Patrick. I got a little text at about 5:30 in the morning, saying that he was a friend of Patrick fighting along him,
1: mm-hmm.
2: and if I had time to talk, and I know. That's the message I didn't want to receive from somebody else.
1: You knew it right away.
2: I knew something was bad.
1: If his fellow soldier had not texted you, you would not know what had happened. Is that right?
2: Not at the time, no.
1: And after you found that out, then what kind of help did you get from Canadian and Ukrainian officials?
2: The military attaché from the Ukraine embassy called us 3 weeks after the incident to give us the news and how to proceed. Global Affair, they sent us an email confirming the missing in action a week after Pat. A week after that, we got the news. Since that, it's a complicated process on the Ukrainian side. Canadian government cannot do much.
1: Mm-hmm.
2: They can go to their channel. It's pretty much the same answer as Ukrainian are giving us. And it's still the same as up to date that Patrick is missing in action. They cannot even confirm his death or anything.
1: What does that do to you and your wife? I mean, grief is so difficult and individual. And so how do you even grieve? Can you? When
2: grief. You can't. I don't even got a death certificate for my son. I talked to a Canadian family. Their son passed in June, if I'm not mistaken, and they received their body last Friday.
1: Mm-hmm.
2: We're supposed to get in touch whenever she feels that she's ready. I'm not here to push any family to do anything that they don't feel comfortable with. But I'm glad for them that they received their son's body. So they're preparing funeral.
1: You founded this organization, as our listeners heard, to try to help other grieving families, those who are experiencing what you and your wife are experiencing. What do you hope it will be able to do eventually?
2: I'm trying, first of all, that organization is helped to guide them. There's a lot of work that the family need to do. There's a process to it. I got a few contacts in Ukraine. I can find them a lawyer, which they will need. Those kids sign a contract when they're out there. Just before they go, they give them a Ukrainian passport. At that point, the Canadian government and laws are not applied.
1: Mm-hmm.
2: Ukraine is calling the shot. So I needed a Ukrainian lawyer to go through the whole process, which I got. When it first happened, they told us that the incident report should take about 2 months or 9 months on the road. We don't got an official report yet. And what's going to be on it, lots of it is going to be military classified. We did lots of research on our own. I understand not all the family is going to have the energy and patience to go through this. Is the answer at the end of the day, it's not knowing. And that's not fair that the families are left in that situation on their own. That's why we decided to create this organization. It's to guide them and add more support and bring their loved one back home with dignity.
1: I want to ask you about Patrick. What do you want our listeners to know about why he decided to risk his country for another country?
2: Patrick has a golden heart. Patrick would have seen old people trying to cross the road and having a hard time, you would have stopped and helped them out. He was that kind of person. He followed that war since 2014. At a young age, he was telling us how it was unfair and those people needed help. And but we never thought he would make that huge of a step. When he left, he didn't tell us the truth, that's for sure. It was supposed to be a 2-week vacation in London, mm-hmm. UK. It was a snowstorm the first day. He ended up missing his flight. So I'm the one who paid for his ticket to go on vacation, which I realized that on the second day that he wasn't even in UK. He was in Poland at the time.
1: Mm-hmm.
2: Through text, and finally he called. But I knew that, you're not in UK. Where are you going?

0: guys that I already meet up with the recruitment center, and I'm enrolling for a 3 years term, but I can do 6 months minimum and come back home. So I'll do 6 months, and yeah, there was no way of having his mind changed to go there. People needed help, and that's all he had in mind.
1: Did you speak with him again after that phone call?
0: Yeah, we talk often. I was at work in Ontario at the time. My wife talked with him more often than me, but whenever time allowed, we were the three of us on the phone, just FaceTiming.
1: How did he sound?
0: He sounded happier.
1: I'm so sorry, Mark.
0: I've never seen Patrick so happy in my life.
1: For if there are officials listening, Mark, what do you want them to know about, you know, what it would mean for you and your wife if you could have what other families have been given and have your son's remains returned?
0: It would mean the world to us. It's not just us. Like, I got my mom's over 85. Father-in-law's up and down. Same with the mother-in-law. They all got 10 years to go. Even just a funeral for them would be great.
1: So they can say goodbye?
0: Yeah.
1: You have a lot on your shoulders, you and your wife, Mark. Do you have people to lean on as well? You're trying to help other families, as we've said, but what about you guys?
0: Not as much as we need, that's for sure. It's tiring what we're doing. We're overwhelmed. There's so much need up there. But every family that we help is such a boost for us. Hopefully help's going to come. I met two people from Ottawa who came down that's going to help us quite a bit. We got a great lawyer in Toronto. But we need way more than that, though.
1: I hope you get the answers and the help, Mark. I appreciate this. I know it's not easy, but I know that it's important for you to keep talking about it. So thank you.
0: Thanks to you for putting the...
1: You take care. Thank you.
0: Sorry.
1: No, sorry. It's okay. Thank you
0: very much.
2: Mark Mazurow is the founder of the International League of POW-MIA Families of the War in Ukraine. We reached him in Inkerman, New Brunswick.

0: To say that Don Duguid loved curling is an understatement. His passion and talent for the game led him to two world titles with Canada's national team. And when he retired from curling, he didn't actually retire from curling. He went on to become an internationally respected analyst and commentator for the CBC and NBC. Mr. Duguid died this week at the age of 90. If you've watched curling over the past three decades, you've heard him. And even if you've watched with the sound off, you've seen his influence. He's credited with a method of delivering the rock known as the Manitoba Tuck. In 2014, when Canada's Sports Hall of Fame mounted a special exhibit on curling, Don Duguid said his inspiration for that technique was entirely spontaneous.
1: When I was very young, and my father was an ice maker, and I used to help him, and whenever there was an open sheet, I used to go out and practice. But being tiny, and I'm still not very big, but I had trouble getting down the ice, and there's no such thing as sliders or curling shoes or anything. So I had to get up on my toes so to lift the friction a little easier, and that's how I started throwing the rock on my toe, and I perfected it. It took me about 4 years to perfect it. But now you look at some of the young kids that are coming out of school, and they're still tuck sliding, so it's great.
2: When you first started competing, did you have any idea that curling would become your life's work?
1: Well, there, you know, in Winnipeg, we have 23 curling rinks. Mm-hmm. That's a lot of curling. Very popular because your parents curled. They took you to the curling club, and it just went on and on and on.

0: But to get to this stage where now we got curling in the Olympics and the Brier, it's just growing in leaps and bounds.
1: What stands out for you from your competitive career?
0: One of the highlights of our career was in 1971 when we went to the World Championship and we went through undefeated in 70, and then we went back in 71 and went through undefeated again. So I said to myself, I don't think things will get any better than this, so I think I'll retire.
1: And after you retired, you went on to a brilliant career in broadcasting, 40 years. What was it like at the beginning when it came to covering a curling game versus now?
0: We developed a lot of things like miking the curlers, which was great because now the viewers could listen to what the skips were calling as far as strategy. And then we had the telestrator, and even the ice they made that in those days were just outstanding. So it made for better shot making, better curlers. And the audiences on CBC were just amazing. One year we outdrew the Masters Golf Tournament. For a Brier final, that is something. You know, it's just a great sport to cover. You can leave and go get your sandwich from the fridge and come back, and you haven't missed anything.
1: How has the game changed?
0: Well, the game has changed now. You've got really high-performance curlers. You know, now they're into lasers, and they've got monitors on your heart. And, you know, it's just unbelievable what they're doing now, and it's making for better curlers, better shot-making, and more younger people are getting into the game now, which is really a necessity for Canada because now European countries, Asian countries are getting involved. They want to win the Olympic gold. They want to get funded. They want to win the world championships. So they're coming after Canada, but I don't think they'll catch us.
2: World champion curler and curling analyst Don Duguid speaking to the CBC's Doug Dirks in 2014. Mr. Duguid died this week. He was 90 years old. Now, here are the weaker-thans with Tournament of Hearts.

0: The Weaker Thans with Tournament of Hearts, and that will take us to the end of As It Happens for this Friday, July 17th.
1: As It Happens was produced this week by Leila Oma, Leslie Amundson, Cassie Argow, Nishat Chowdhury, Livia Dyring, Sheena Goodyear,
0: Chris Harbord, Sarah Jackson, Kevin Robertson, Chloe Schatz-Hilkes, and Chris Trowbridge.
1: Reynold Gonzalez is our technician. Devin Nguyen is our director. Lisa Brin-Rundle and my co-host Chris Howden are our writers. Morgan Passy was our senior producer this week. And the executive producer of As It Happens is Austin Webb.
0: We'd also like to thank some other people who helped us out this week. Allison Dempster in Calgary, Patrick Connolly in Edmonton, Mary Catherine McIntosh in Halifax, Susan McKenzie in Montreal, Philip Drost in St. John, Emma Godmere in Ottawa, Emma Smith, Brandy Weikley, Luke Williams, and Kate Zeman in Toronto, Ann Penman in Vancouver, and Suzanne Dufresne in Winnipeg. I'm Chris Howden. As It Happens, we'll be back on Monday.
1: And I'm Yilke Oksal. Enjoy your weekend.

0: I'm Alameen Abdul Mahmoud. This is Commotion. Rad Simon plays here. Hannah Flint is here. David Ehrlich is here. Hello to all of you.
1: Hello.
0: How's it going, everybody?
2: Hello.
0: Guys,
3: doing great.
0: Get in the boat. We've got a lot of stuff to do. Okay.
3: we got
0: a real big journey to go on. Okay, so I saw the movie last night. I just wanted to be real transparent here. It is difficult to convey in words, you know, just how epic of a scale this movie is, but we will let the trailer do some of that work.
4: You gods don't speak in ways we understand.
5: Who doesn't understand pain? Or blood? The gods told you.
4: Then I defy the gods.
0: I just love Zendaya in that role, by the way, just going like, you guys don't understand all the messages we've been sending you, which is just like the thing that she keeps doing over and over again in the movie. The Odyssey was written by Homer nearly 3,000 years ago. I'm here to tell you it will be difficult for me to spoil a story that is that old. That's just not a thing that we can do. However, what I'm going to try to do is try to summarize the story in like less than 30 seconds, just so we're all kind of quickly caught up and everybody listening is like, okay, I have some footing here. And so the Odyssey is a story of Odysseus. He's the king of Ithaca. He's been away. He's been away for some time because he's been fighting in the Trojan Wars. And then the Trojan Wars are over. Thank God. Thanks to Odysseus for actually, you know, helping manage to end these wars. However, he's got to get back. He's got to get back to Ithaca because his wife has been without him for some time, his wife Penelope, and she's trying to fend off all these suitors who are like, we think your husband's dead. He's been away for quite some time. Meanwhile, his son Telemachus is like, you know what? I got to go. I think my dad's alive. I got to go figure out exactly the thing that has happened to him. That is roughly the story of the Odyssey, because a few things happen to Odysseus on the way that delay him, shall we say. And the last thing I'll say is that, like, anytime you see a narrative of a homecoming, a hero who leaves home, even though they don't really want to leave home, and they get into some trials and tribulations, and then they come back, we're all doing iterations of the Odyssey. We've been doing that for some time. Moana is the Odyssey, but also in Hawaii. You know what I mean? Okay, so anyway.
2: And we're bound.
0: Exactly.
1: Finding Nemo.
0: Exactly. It's all the Odyssey.
3: All the most important ones.
0: Like Moana, and that's it. That's exactly right. So all this to say, there are a lot of expectations because, like, this is a foundational text of Western canon, Rad. You are an OG fan of the Odyssey. You literally named your daughter Penelope. Tell me about the expectations you had for this movie. Did it measure up to it?
1: You know, funny thing is, I didn't have the highest expectations for this movie. Like, let me qualify that. I mean, like, of course, in my household, we were very excited for this movie because of the Penelope factor. Yes, yeah. We did literally name her after this book that I fell in love with, or specifically this character who I fell in love with when I read the picture book version of the Odyssey in the eighth grade. I was like, amazing. I named my daughter Penelope, and that happened. Yeah. So we were very excited because Anne Hathaway, who we love in our house, is playing Penelope. That was it. But in terms of the movie, like, look, I wasn't as excited because I'm not the biggest Christopher Nolan fan, right? Yeah. You know, like, he's not a PTA in my mind, right? And so, and then
0: Paul Thomas Anderson, for those who don't exist in the film world all the time, but yes.
1: Yeah. And on top of that, like, you know, Nolan adapting the Odyssey, I'm like, get a load of this guy. Right? he's gonna adapt. Like, you know how
0: there's
1: old?
0: A hubris in that.
1: Yeah, there's a hubris in that. I mean, you know how long the Odyssey is? Like, you know that a lot of this movie is Penelope knitting? Like, you know, like, it's like, it's not exactly like a story that that is easily, you know, contained within a 3-hour movie without that kind of wear. And, you know, watching the movie, it's certainly, you do feel that journey. You do feel the wear and tear, especially in the first 2 hours, and the redundancy of, like, kind of like, you know, the Odysseus and his men going from one obstacle to another in a way that's still beautiful to look at. In a way that still has this cumulative emotional force that then builds up to this final act, where then that's when it really blew me away. So when you finally get to the end of this movie, it really did actually surpass any expectations that I had. And I feel like, hey, I want to steal a pun from one of the headlines. Christopher Nolan hit a homer.
0: Boo.
1: I'll tell you this.
3: Sorry, that's all the time I have.
0: I don't think I exhaled in the last 45 minutes. That's how in it I was in this movie. But we'll get to that in a moment. I think there's a moment for me, David, where I was sitting down in the theater and going, oh, I didn't realize that Christopher Nolan has just been making the Odyssey for the last 15 years or so. And then you get to him actually making the Odyssey. And we're like, oh, he did it in Interstellar. And he did it a little bit in Inception. And he did it, you know, like, he's kind of kept on returning to this before literally making the Odyssey. I know you had some doubts walking into the theater, David. Tell me about whether your doubts were erased.

0: I mean, I, not to echo too exactly what Rad was saying, but I came into it with somewhat similar reservations. I mean, I think it's interesting the way you just framed it, because yes, on the one hand, Christopher Nolan has been making some version and telling some version of the story throughout his entire career. But on the other hand, he is modern cinema's sort of reigning rationalist. I mean, even in his most far-fetched movies like Interstellar and, to I guess a lesser extent, The Prestige, there is a real scientific ethos behind them. And so the idea of him tackling a fundamentally supernatural story that hinges on gods and monsters made me a little bit nervous about his approach. And I was also, and I know I'm in the minority on this, but as someone who does generally find Christopher Nolan fascinating, I was a little bit frustrated with Oppenheimer, a very successful movie by any metric, but I found that the film struggled with the interiority of the Robert Oppenheimer character. I think it's a very complicated man, which is the exact words that Emily Wilson uses in her translation of the Odyssey to introduce Odysseus.
1: Yes.
0: And I worried that in a story like the Odyssey, which is a lot more action driven and externalized, that complication might be lost. And so I was very pleasantly surprised, like Rad, that the movie, to my mind, does a much better job of finding the humanity in this person for all of his complications than Nolan has done in the past. And I think that this is really a story about the way that Nolan tells it anyway, about a man journeying, I think, back to his humanity after the fall of Troy, realizing the violence, like Oppenheimer, that he's wrought upon the world and trying to restore some of himself. And I think that the movie does a beautiful job of rendering that process for him. That's the journey he's really undertaking. So for me, it succeeded enormously.
1: Hannah, the thing that I'm struggling with in this conversation is to try to keep two things separate. And I think, like, there's honestly, you could do two separate shows about this movie. One is like purely about the stuff that's on the screen, right? The things you're actually watching in the movie. And then the second thing is like the political and philosophical underpinnings of this movie and what Nolan is trying to say, because ultimately this is a movie about an argument about how civilizations fall. And actually, like, the thing that makes them fall is not quite the thing that, you know, you seem to think that make them fall. It's kind of like when you begin to believe the wrong stories about your civilization, that is actually when you begin to fall. Like, that to me, like, that's the thing that I got out of this movie. But as a message, shall we say, what is this movie trying to do politically and socially, do you think?
2: I think for me, this is very much an anti-war film. I like the fact that, as much as obviously the Trojan War happens in the Iliad, and this is just kind of like a catalyst to understand the jumping off point for Odysseus's journey, the way in which you said there, David, about this journey of, like, kind of, for me, that was like a journey of atonement. Like, how do I grapple with the stuff I've done that actually goes against the very moral standings that I live by in my life? So one of the big things is Zeus's law that is brought up a lot. There's also the idea of the Greek idea of xenia, which is kind of guest friendship, like hospitality. And as we go on, we see how, yes, this victory, this pursuit of power might have been cunning, but it's also very anti the attitude in which he lives a pastoral life by.
1: Yeah.
2: And so for me, this is really about, like, I think Nolan's always done this. You said, like, he has been making the Odyssey, but he's always really interested in, like, the fractured psyche, and certainly with male characters. But I think when we talk about civilization, so much of that has been patriarchal rule. So for me, this is about the kind of fractured psyche of patriarchal civilization and the ways in which today a story like this can be as resonant as it was back then, because, you know, I don't want to spoil anything, but it's really about, like, we don't learn from it. We forget. We forget that we've been playing the same record. It's the same cycle. So for me, this was, you know, I don't think Nolan has been a person who really speaks politically outside of his films, but I think definitely from the last two couple of films, it felt like he's talking about what's going on right now. We could get into all of that, but for me, I think that's what we need to be seeing. This is a guy where the film is the talking, and he's having a real critique of the way these powers kind of justify the means despite living what they call a so-called, like, ethical religious life. Their actions go against that.
1: Yeah, I think that's exactly the core of the thing that sort of hit me the hardest in that last sort of 45 minutes, right? It's like this idea of Odysseus as a fractured figure that makes you kind of feel like for a moment, like you're watching Oppenheimer 2, you know, that not that there can be such a thing, but the same sort of resonance, the same sort of like fractured idea kind of shows up on the screen of the idea of, you know, you've got Odysseus being celebrated by everybody. Like, did you see the Trojan horse thing that he did?

0: What a maneuver that he did. And I think, like, to me, the elegant tweak that he had, the elegant tweak that Nolan has is he sort of takes that idea to this logical extent, right? Like the idea of, like, okay, if Odysseus is going to be celebrated and he's going to be told the story of himself and his the way that he's a hero through the lens of, like, this one small action that actually managed to win the Trojan War. Mm-hmm. How does that play off for him, you know, as someone who, like, had to violate this very human rule of, like, you're giving people a gift and that's the gift that leads to their death, mm-hmm. and spend the rest of your life sort of reckoning with that. He has, like, these really small fractures that he puts into his movies, and they end up kind of creating a whole sort of moral and emotional world. To me, that's the success of this movie. But is that the thing that you're talking about when you say the last 45 minutes really sing?
1: Absolutely. I mean, like, to pick up on a couple of points that are being made here. I mean, on the one hand, you and David are drawing the connection between Oppenheimer. And so it's like, yes, the Trojan War is his atom bomb, right? And he's got to reckon with, you know, with kind of the devastating impact of that in a way that people criticized Nolan for not doing as well in Oppenheimer. I mean, yeah. I think you do get the psychological impact in Oppenheimer, but they're like, oh, but you never actually see the devastation that it causes, right? And whereas in this movie, you're seeing the devastation. Odysseus is on the front lines, and then he is living with that on that journey. And then what this movie ends up becoming, maybe in retrospect, because you only feel it in the last 45 minutes as opposed to later, but you, in retrospect, it becomes about those fractures, as you said. And then to Hannah's point, I mean, the reason why I felt it is because I'm feeling it in the world that we are in today. You know, like the way, like in the world that we are in today, where we are tired of this war, we are feeling the tolls of war, we are feeling the tolls of never-ending conflicts and things where people are constantly violating civility, right? Yeah. And then to kind of add on to Hannah's point, I mean, it's interesting, Hannah, you mentioned that, like, he's never been as, or like that he's rarely as directly political as is in his last two movies. Whereas I feel like, you know, go back to the Dark Knight trilogy and how that was a very direct war on terror allegory.
0: Yeah.
1: And even Dark Knight Rises, fitting in Occupy Wall Street. Like, I do feel like Christopher Nolan can be more direct when he wants to be. And while I felt it, I really felt it, what he was doing in this movie in terms of the context of today's world, I don't know how much I want to praise him for being political.
0: Yeah, you don't have to.
2: Oh, sorry, I just add?
0: Yes, of course.
2: Could I just add? I think my point was that he never really, outside of his films, he's not really engaging in political conversations.
1: Yeah.
2: Like, he's not the type who's fielding those questions. So it's only through his films that we can really understand where he stands.
0: Yeah. Okay. I do want to actually spend a moment talking about some of those performances, because those performances are quite incredible. And I just want to play you guys this moment. It's Anne Hathaway playing Penelope and talking to her son Telemachus, played by Tom Holland.
3: Look at this great house. Stones as old as knowledge. At the mercy of some greedy, unwanted guests. The structure's nothing without people's respect for its meaning.
4: Zeus's law.
3: Treat others as you would be treated. And they abuse that. They destroy everything.
0: Anne Hathaway, unbelievable performance as Penelope as you sort of watch this movie unfold. Hannah, it is worth noting that up until 2017, up until the translation that David mentioned earlier from Emily Wilson, up until 2017, there had not been any women translating the Odyssey. I think, like, there's a big reason why that particular translation made a big splash, because, like, it was a significant moment. But also, when you watch this movie, like, traditionally, for a real long time, the women of the Odyssey have not been given that much space. How did you feel about the way that women were portrayed in this version of the Odyssey, in Nolan's version of the Odyssey?
2: Yeah, I mean, I think Emily Wilson, who did that translation, she's talked about how she didn't really go in to try and make it feminist. It's just because she's a woman.
0: Yeah.
2: It suddenly made it seem like that way. But I think what I liked about it is, because Nolan has historically not been great with his female characters, I've not been much of a fan. And certainly this is a story that is all about the male characters compared to the women. Yeah. But I did really enjoy how much more space for complexity and vulnerability and autonomy that certainly Penelope has in this film. You know, she has kind of a, not a fraught relationship with Telemachus, but there's a sense that, like, he's like, well, you know, we haven't had a king. It's like, I've been the king. For
0: I've been sitting on the throne, actually. Thank you.
2: Yeah. And I think the same with kind of the way that Cersei is portrayed, and certainly Calypso. There's an element that they're quite vindictive or quite sneaky. And I think there's something about how they're portrayed in this, especially with Samantha Morton, who does an amazing performance for such a short amount of time. But it's

0: kind of like you understand, and like Cersei had a point. Like Calypso isn't there just to kind of, you know, steal him away. There's something about that, something healing in what she's trying to do. And maybe it's a flawed way in which she carries it out, but she's not trying to just keep her to himself, and she's trying to heal someone. So for me, I really like that. My only thing that I think is interesting in what it has omitted from the original text is there's a character played by Mia Goth who plays Melantho, who's kind of a slave girl. And what we don't really see here is the difference between, I guess, social status with women within Ithaca.
1: Yeah.
0: Like Penelope is like the queen. Everyone else that's kind of involved are slaves. So there's this idea in the kind of original poem that they slept with the suitors, and the suitors are awful in like every version of it.
1: Yeah.
0: But there's this, in the end of it, there's retribution against the slave women who slept with them. Kind of reminds me of like Nazi Germany, and when, mm-hmm. you know, French women would get kind of like tarnished and hung up because they interacted. And it's like, they're just trying to save their lives. Like yes. they have no power. How are they supposed to stop men coming to them? They either die or they end up like, you know, being assaulted by them. So for me, I think not having that in could have been more powerful. I think it could have been more powerful to have it in rather than reduce Mia's role.
1: Brad, I want to talk about some other performances that sort of stuck out for you.
2: I mean, look, like I have to echo a lot of the performances that that Hannah mentioned, because I mean, look, there's a reason why I was obsessed with Penelope when I read that grade school version of the Odyssey. Like, she has always been that standout character for me, and of course, Anne Hathaway knocks that out the park. Not to take away from what Matt Damon does, I think Matt Damon has an interesting challenge here, where it's like a lot of stuff happens.
1: We haven't talked about Matt Damon.
2: We haven't mentioned that. Is he in this movie? Matt Damon.
1: Yeah, carries the whole thing. Unbelievable.
2: Yeah. But that's the thing. It's like, I mean, Odysseus is a character where a lot of it is stuff happening to him, but then you get those wily moments where his pettiness comes out or his arrogance comes out, and Matt Damon like kind of knocks that out of the park. Matt Damon has this, I think, David, you actually said this so perfectly in your review, like he has that sort of everyman quality where he could be all these different things.
1: Yeah.
2: And that really does come out in a way that, you know, you could miss it in a Matt Damon performance. So his performances stand. I mean, I enjoyed Robert Pattinson's very cartoonish, wily antagonism. Like, he's a lot of fun. And the thing is, though, like, again, you have such a huge star-studded cast. There is a lot of character, like, amazing actors who are reduced. Like, you know, as you said, Hannah, like, Samantha Morton does so much in such a tiny,
1: such a short
2: amount of...
1: Yeah.
2: Not everyone can do that, right? Like, yeah. I mean, like, Charlize Theron, I think Hannah enriched what that character does in the movie, like the tenderness of what she's doing in terms of the healing.
1: Yeah.
2: But when I watch it, I'm like, she feels like she's been reduced to a narrative device, like a framing device, and we don't get to know whether that's how I came away from that.
1: Yeah.
2: And then you have like Lupita Nyong'o, who you brought this up. You made me.
1: We were talking about this earlier
2: in the show, where it's like, it's very interesting. I mean, Lupita Nyong'o being a fantastic actress, but plays Helen of Troy and her twin sister. Interesting political choice to cast Lupita Nyong'o as two characters where the violence they endure or the violence they witness has these echoes throughout history. Mm-hmm. And so I'm very curious now, after you mentioned that to me, like, how is that going to be received or discussed? Because I'm curious whether it was intentional, whether there's a power to it, or whether it's going to be uncomfortable.
1: Mm-hmm. I think that there's something about the way that Helen is portrayed in this movie. And maybe I'll go to you on this, David. I think like the way that Helen is portrayed in this movie, that is maybe worth sitting with, because like the Helen that we see here is not the Helen that you see in the Odyssey. She has returned back, but also her return is not entirely a happy one. And also we see like evidence of this in terms of violence on her body. Like, and you know, John Bernthal's character sort of makes a joke at her expense where he says, oh, maybe the face will only launch 500 ships now. She is...
3: Not a nice line.
1: No, you see her as...
3: Menelaus has some flaws.
1: You see her as an abused woman in this place. And I do think like the choice of casting a black woman to play this role and then sort of saddling her with that abuse, I don't think that's going to be uncontroversial. I think people are going to receive that with a degree of controversy.
3: Well, I mean, yeah, we're talking about two different things. So on the one hand, I think in terms of the characterization of both Helen and Clytemnestra, it is of a piece with all the other women, as Hannah and Rad were both talking about in the film, and how multifaceted they are, embittered in some cases, very rightfully so. You know, she does not come back feeling as though, you know, you might imagine her if you've just read the Iliad, where she's like, oh, I was this prize that was stolen and I was rescued and I was a damsel and the war was won on my behalf. I mean, she has seen things much like Odysseus that have really soured her.

0: to the human condition writ large. And in her brief screen time, you know, Nolan doesn't let us forget that. As far as her casting, I mean, I think you can't ever really be responsible for the knee-jerk political reaction out there that precedes a film like this, which is like barely worth the oxygen it takes to talk about. But I do think that it is a whole in terms of like the multiracial casting or like the colorblind casting, if you want to call it that. I mean, I think it was very important to Nolan. And you see this especially with the fact that most of the cast is British and they're all speaking with American accents.
1: Yes.
0: And that he's trying to like shake off every bit of like classical studies barnacle that has grown around the story over the last several thousand years. Okay. Every layer of what we would perceive as artifice and just make it as direct as possible, which is a very, you know, hearing that from an American, where it's like, yeah, I mean, make it an American. It's all pure. There's no noise between it. It's not exactly what I mean, but in the vernacular of the Hollywood film, when you're saying like, it's going to be as just direct. There's not going to be anything that is going to distance an audience from the reflecting the modern reality of the world as we know it. I think that the casting is a part of that. The language is a part of that. He takes the prose of the dialogue to an even further extreme than Emily Wilson did, you know, and there's Tom Holland calling Odysseus dad, and
1: there's a moment where like Odysseus says we gotta get off this effing beach, right? I mean, and you kind of go like, oh, we're trying to root it in the present as much as possible, right?
0: Like, even in the trailer that you played at the start of the episode when they're on the beach and they're like, let's go, I mean, that's gonna be played in sports arenas for decades, you know, from now. So I think it's all in keeping of you know, with that.
1: Hannah, maybe we can close on this. I think like this is maybe to me like when we sort of pick up on all of these elements kind of sitting together, right? Right. The idea of like casting Hamish Patel and Robert Pattinson and Tom Holland, and you are Christopher Nolan, you are also British. These are all famously British people, and going like, we're going to need you to do an American accent because we're not having Matt Damon do a British accent, which is like the usual hallmark of what a period piece is. They go like, everyone's spoken a British accent. You know, I think it's actually worth noting that Christopher Nolan was briefly attached to direct Troy 20 years ago, which is Brad Pitt should just not do a British accent. That's just not a wise choice. But the idea of like rooting this vernacularly, but also visually, but also choosing someone like Matt Damon to play Odysseus, like he's trying to make this thing as accessible as possible because he's trying to say, this is a story that speaks to right now. When you think about this movie and we think about the Odyssey, but also think about the ways that Matt Damon plays his character, what is it about the story that makes this story so resonant in the world in this moment?
2: Yeah. Can I quickly just go back to the Helen thing?
1: Get in there.
2: It's just because I've been waiting. I was like, oh, yeah, can I sneak in?
1: Please.
2: My thoughts, you mentioned about her having her face, like, scarred.
1: Yeah.
2: You said that something happens to her. I know you're saying that. I think it's actually, it could be ambiguous. Because I think what you were saying there, she's this trophy. She's this prize. I think the way that's handled, it could be, yes, that someone has done that to her as a punishment. Or it could be self-inflicted. And the guilt that she feels, because there's a line where she says, please tell Penelope, who's her cousin, please tell her that I'm sorry. And so maybe that's a way of like saying, I don't want to be a prize anymore. So she's taken out. So I think it's intentionally ambiguous there. So
1: unanswered. I think in a way, interesting.
2: And I will say that, I was thinking in my head, it's like, is that, it could be, I don't know. Mm. Maybe we can put our own projector own things onto it. And that's the beauty of having an ancient text.
1: Yeah.
2: It also probably should be said that the Aeneid and Oresteia also influenced the Odyssey. So there's a thing with Clytemnestra that happens in this that doesn't actually happen in the Odyssey, but it's happened in a separate kind of poem. And I like the fact that again, that autonomy, but going back to what you're saying, I think for me, you're exactly right. Every man character through Matt Damon, having a kind of united colors of Benetton cast, feels like most people have a way into it. For me, as I'm sure it's like, I'm sure you guys feel as well, as like as a person of color who rarely ever gets to see people of different hues in these epic things, it's quite beautiful. And it's speaking of the time. I think it's this idea that actually every single part of the world has had some sort of like civilizational conflict. But I think right now, if anything, this is feels like having it an American voice is speaking to America.
1: Yeah. Speaking to Empire directly.
2: thinking to Empire directly, you know,
0: I mean, we a blameless have country that's never done anything wrong. I don't know what you could be talking about. But finish your point, yeah.
2: I think, to be honest, I don't care about the kind of accents being British. No one had a British accent in ancient Greek, so it's kind of a

0: point. Yes. You know, we weren't even there. I think we were barely like could read the Brits. We weren't that far apart. I think for me, I think there's so much stuff going on right now with Iran, with the kind of US backing Israel in Gaza. Like, I feel like what we're seeing now is like, sometimes you need to hear it, the kind of these flawed, power hungry people like Agamemnon and such. We need to hear an American accent because they're the biggest perpetrators of stuff going on now. I don't know if it'll get missed, but I hope a lot more people are paying attention. And certainly that's the only hope you can have from a film like this, is that people get the right message.
1: We got to leave it there, you guys. Thank you so much for doing this. It's been a pleasure, you guys. Thanks again.
2: Thanks for having us.
0: Thank you so much for doing this.
1: Of course. Hannah Flint is a film and TV critic. She was in London, England. David Ehrlich is the head film critic at IndieWire. He was in New York. Rad Simon plays a freelance film critic and regular right here on Commotion, and he was with me right here in studio. That is it for the podcast today. This week, Commotion was produced by Gene Kim, Jess Lowe, Nikki Manfredi, and Jane Vancouverden. Our digital producers are Vani Mutubja, Nathan Chizin, Amelia Ekbal, and Ray Mona. Our engineers this week are Sam Hashmi and Emily Carvasio. Our director is Ty Callender. Danielle Grogan is our senior producer. Our executive producer is John Perry. My name is Alamine Abdul Mahmoud, and this is Commotion. We'll see you.

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6: With one single press, buttons allow you to exert your will upon the world. 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
7: From CBC News, The World This Hour, I'm Albert Della Talla. Nearly 200 fires are burning across Ontario, and dozens of them are out of control.
8: Our government stands with you and will always have your backs.
7: Ontario Premier Doug Ford says the province is throwing every resource possible to the firefighting effort, and that includes hundreds of millions of dollars to be spent on new helicopters and water bombers. But some First Nations forced to evacuate have criticized the government's response, saying they were left to fend for themselves. Ford today insisted the province is doing the best it can.
8: When you have 191 infernos running right across our province, we're deploying it based on the firefighters' expertise. We aren't the experts, they're the experts.
7: 10 communities have either been evacuated or have evacuations underway, and more are on evacuation alert. A wildfire near Halifax has ballooned five times its original size since Thursday night. The fire is about 100 kilometers east of the city and remains out of control. Dozens of people have been forced out of their homes. Yes, Selena Alders reports.
9: Terrifying.
10: As smoke billowed closer and evacuation orders were issued, Penny Smith and her husband left their home on Mooseland Road in a hurry.
9: Oh, important papers, passports, you know, medications, a few clothes, you know, important stuff.
10: Jim Rudderham is director of Fleet and Forest Protection. He says at this point, the fire is burning in the woods, and it doesn't appear that structures are at risk. He says the power has been shut off in the area, so the